0: Felix Auger-Aliassime. After 5 hours and 15 minutes on centre court, Djokovic will return on Friday to play the defending champion Jannik Sinner in the semi-finals. And Switzerland set up a World Cup quarter-final against the holders Argentina by beating Colombia on penalties. Earlier, Argentina scored 3 goals in 13 second-half minutes as they overturned a 2-goal deficit against Egypt.
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2: I've thought about it hard, and I've decided today I will resign as a Member of Parliament for Clacton-on-Sea, thereby forcing a by-election, which should happen, I hope, in short order. No, I've decided that the people of Clacton should be the judges of my actions. This will be a people versus the establishment by-election. It's a chance to stick two fingers up to the entire establishment, to frankly tell them where to go.
3: Welcome to The State of It, the political podcast from The Times and The Sunday Times. I'm Stephen Swinford, the political editor of The Times.
4: I'm Laura Spirit, the deputy political editor of The Sunday Times.
5: And I'm Patrick Maguire, chief political commentator for The Times.
3: And look, we are coming to you minutes after Nigel Farage has announced that he is standing down as the Reform UK MP for Clacton, triggering a by-election. And this is something of a gamble from Farage. What he is trying to do here is move the narrative away from questions about his funding, the huge amounts of money he's received from crypto donors, and onto a kind of core by-election campaign where he's planning to flood the constituency. So I guess the question is, will it pay off? Let's start with Patrick, your starter for 10. Do you think this move is pretty bold? Do you think it will pay off?
5: Look, if you're asking, Steve, will Nigel Farage win a parliamentary by-election in Clacton? I think the answer is fairly obviously yes. You know, demographically, electorally, this is as safe Reform territory as you can get. We're about to find out whether the recent headlines about Nigel Farage have dented his popularity at all in his part of the world. But I think, look, the result of this one, regardless of who contests it, is going to be very, very predictable. Nigel Farage will be returned to Parliament almost certainly on a wave of what he would say was the disdain of everyday people for the political establishment. It's whether the cost of his having done so is worth it for him nationally. I mean, listening to him earlier, we got a very angry Nigel Farage, a defiant Nigel Farage, who is, and this was something below the radar Reform were trying to do, by the way, in Makerfield, showing no deference at all to what Westminster says he should or shouldn't be doing. The other thing to consider, by the way, I said regardless of who contests it, that is a live question and potentially a very meaningful one. You know, speaking to senior Labour people just before we convened for this podcast, the question they're considering, a bit like when David Davis resigned his own seat quite idiosyncratically in 2008, you know, the main parties all said, well, this is a vanity stunt. We're going to boycott it. That's the preference of some of the very senior Labour figures I've been speaking to. Steve, you revealed just a few minutes ago that Andy Burnham's team see this as a gimmick. So the Tories don't contest this. If Labour don't contest it, the Lib Dems, et cetera, what does this by-election look like? And are there questions over whether Farage's mandate means as much as he says it does? I mean, frankly, I think Reform will see this as one and an opportunity to cock a snook at the political establishment, as they would call it. And two, actually probably road test a lot of the things they want to road test ahead of a big snap election for Nigel Farage. So I think today, more than anything, is a reminder that, you know, we're constantly trying to apply the sort of rules of Westminster and politics as usual to Reform. But those are rules in a number of respects, particularly the rules of how you fight elections and how you respond to difficulty, as Nigel Farage has encountered recently. As far as Reform are concerned, they are not going to play by those electoral rules. And I think we'll see that regardless of what this by-election ballot paper looks like.
3: And Laura, you've been talking to Reform in the immediate aftermath of the speech, and to call them bullish

0: is to underestimate it, really, isn't it? They are pretty pumped up about it.
1: They are supremely confident about this by-election, I think it's fair to say. They say that, you know, this came to Nigel over the weekend, that he was thinking about what to do. He was chewing it over with Lee Anderson, of course, the party chair. Some of those senior reform individuals not finding out until moments before he gave that big speech to the nation at 2 p.m. this afternoon. But they would say, look, all these councillors were returned by huge margins in the recent local elections. You would expect them to be pretty bullish about this. But as Patrick says, to their mind, this is very much an opportunity by them to avoid what they genuinely seem to think is a trial by media in recent weeks, with an opportunity to say, this is what the people of Clacton have said, and definitively, as and when they vote Nigel in, we'll be able to put this all behind us. I think there's obviously an interesting question about whether that's true, whether or not this does allow Nigel Farage, even if he does win with a big margin, to be able to say, okay, I've closed the door on all of these questions. But, you know, they do say genuinely that he seemed really, really angry. And this was something that it took quite a lot of deciding to make. Spoke with a small circle of close aides this morning. And it was only really this morning that he finally decided that this was the course of action that they needed to take.
0: I think one of the things you touched on there is, like, obviously, both of you bang on, he's going to win this, there's no question about that. It does allow him to try to frame the narrative and change it, but it basically defers the problem, because the parliamentary rules stipulate that this effectively pauses the investigation and until such a point as he is re-elected, when it resumes again. And when it resumes again, it can continue and the full force of those sanctions can apply. So what that means is two things. It means that there are two big sets of questions he's got. One, he had a £5 million donation from Christopher Harborne, a crypto billionaire, which he's described as the equivalent of a lottery win. Like, he was lucky to get it. He says that's to pay for security. His critics say you should have declared that, because it is obviously a registrable benefit of more than £300. He says, no, it was a friend that gave this to me, it's personal capacity. So that will be tested and still be tested. And two, as your colleague Gabriel Pogrin disclosed in the Sunday Times at the weekend, lots of questions about benefits in kind provided by a guy who goes by the name of Posh George, George Cottrell, who gave him security, who gave him covered kind of transport costs and also accommodation, which arguably should have been declared. Farage again denies categorically these issues and says there is no wrongdoing there. That's just paused. So there is this quite amazing world in which we could get a by-election that Farage wins comprehensively, probably largely because it's contested only by him. And then we suddenly move into the world where he gets sanctioned, it triggers a suspension from the Commons, and ultimately results in another by-election. And I cannot remember the last time there were two by-elections in a year. Patrick, this is one for you. John Wilkes, 17...
2: No,
0: 67,
2: no. Steve, you have missed the 1990 by-elections in Bootle, where two Labour MPs died within about 8 weeks of each other. There was a by-election after a Labour MP died. Another Labour MP took his place, then died very quickly. That by-election, by the way, notable because...
0: But Farage isn't dying here. This is two different individuals.
2: True. I'm so sorry. I jumped the gun. I don't know. In which case, it was
0: John
2: Wilkes.
0: So you go to... It's a guy called John Wilkes, who's a radical journalist in, like, 1760-something, who had three by-elections where he was returned by the people and Parliament barred him and eventually had a vote to just permanently bar him. It caused a massive scandal. He ran on an anti-government... Look, different times, right? Anyway, I'm not saying that Farage is channeling John Wilkes, but either way, it's quite an unprecedented set of circumstances. The broad point I was trying to make is that Farage's contention is this is me against the establishment. It doesn't mean the questions about the funding go away, and it doesn't mean that the investigation goes away.
2: It doesn't, but it is an attempt to... It's obviously an attempt to sort of, you know, override those questions with... the power of a mandate from the people. Now, obviously, Boris Johnson ended up in a similar position in the end, right? Whereas he had this massive mandate in 2019 and ended up done over by the Privileges Committee and then ended up quitting. Now, Boris Johnson didn't come back and fight. It's also worth saying that, you know, we're talking about the possibility of the Standards Commissioner and the Standards Committee saying to Nigel Farage in the end, listen, you know, you've broken the rules. We think you've broken the rules. We're going to suspend you from the House for, I don't know, 30 days, 6 months, something like that. When I was speaking to ministers about this possibility, quite senior ministers about this possibility, maybe, you know, a month or so ago, when around the time when the investigation was first announced, I said, okay, say there's a record petition in Clacton, because it's not an automatic thing. 10% of the electorate in Clacton would have to sign. And usually what happens there, it's happened in several by-elections in the last parliament, what Labour do or what other parties do is they do a big operation where they get people to sign the recall petition just as they would canvass people. And I was saying to ministers, well, in Clacton, would you do that? And they said, are you crazy? What would be the point? You know, why would we get people to sign a petition to trigger a by-election when Nigel Farage would win anyway and would win as, you know, I got this sanction from the Commons and then I went to the people and the people didn't care because they know it's an establishment stitch-up. You know, that was always the risk as Labour saw it. And it's probably still the risk the second time, particularly if he's already won a by-election. Because, you know, this stuff costs money for all the parties to contest. Maybe they'll think it's money well spent. The other possibility, by the way, and I know Labour people are talking about this as well, is, okay, what about if the main parties don't contest it and they find someone like Martin Bell in Tafton in 1997, the man in the white suit, someone who stands and says, well, we can all agree we don't like that guy and vote for me, I'm squeaky clean, et cetera, et cetera. I mean, I've not spoken to Reform about this, but I imagine they'd say, well, brilliant. Look, that's the Uni Party conspiring to attack Nigel Farage. So, you know, not saying that this is, you know, plain sailing for Nigel Farage. Clearly, he'd much rather not be resigning from Parliament in Clacton. And, you know, there is a world in which this takes chunks out of him. You know, he comes out the other end as a slightly diminished figure. You know, he's no longer the sort of 30%, 40% politician Reform hoped he would be this time last year. He ends up as a sort of 25, 30% politician. You know, there's lots of risks, upside risks and downside risks for everybody here. But it is a bit like what Zhou Enlai said about the French Revolution, famously. You know, the consequences are, it's too soon to tell the consequences of any of this. What we do know in the meantime is that, you know, Nigel Farage has totally commandeered the news agenda today, right? He says he's going to do a personal statement. All of Westminster stops, lays down its tools, waits to watch. Everybody's broadcasting it on telly. We're hanging on his every word. The first 6 weeks or so of Andy Burnham's... Be interesting this, right? The first 6 weeks or so of Andy Burnham's premiership are now going to have the spectre of Nigel Farage hanging over them in a way they wouldn't necessarily have done before. And, you know, if Andy Burnham doesn't run a candidate in Clacton, will Nigel Farage say he's running scared? If there is an attempt to run a sort of single issue, Nigel anti-Farage, anti-corruption, anti-whatever challenges Nigel Farage, can Nigel Farage say to voters in, you know, Burnham country, well, hang on, look at this guy. You know, he's joining forces with the Tories. This isn't change. You know, this is why you need us to shake it up. You know, the long and short of it is Nigel Farage has seized control of the agenda again today in a way that basically only he is capable of doing.
0: I think one of the things tying into that that we were talking about earlier is the fact that Andy Burnham takes a very different approach to Nigel Farage, to Keir Starmer. So at the moment, you've got an entire Labour Party machine which is geared around going for Farage. So, like, go for him at all costs. They've reported to the Electoral Commission today. They pursue him and prosecute him with vigour. And Starmer does that personally. It's the Morgan McSweeney strategy. And to be frank, it hasn't worked for them. Mm. They haven't seen a boost in their ratings. Whereas the Burnham strategy that we saw in Makerfield was to kind of go over that, go above that, barely mention Farage, kind of talk broadly about, you know, dark politics and stuff like that, but don't mention him by name. It's, we would compare it to the Rishi Sunak strategy. And there is a world in which that is what we see again. There is a big shift within Labour about how you deal with Nigel Farage.
1: Yeah, and I do actually think it goes to the core of what Andy Burnham is like as a politician and a person, which is that he is just a less adversarial character. That's just not what his politics are. He doesn't like doing that. He talks about his time in Manchester, about the fact that he was always gracious towards other parties. But it's not just, I think you're right, it's not just this kind of so-called progressive alliance where you can accept others who are sort of broadly similar to you with small differences in his view. It's actually also how you deal with your adversaries. And I think you're right to talk about Makerfield, because that was to them a real blueprint for how you can handle Reform, which is you don't need to run a highly personalised, aggressive attack campaign.
0: You don't talk about them.
1: Against Nigel Farage. And I thought it was interesting to see that line about a gimmick, because it is something that those around Burnham are working through in real time, is just how do you deal with Nigel Farage. I think it's worth also just saying on the statement today, there have been rumours in recent weeks that Nigel Farage was unwell, that he was personally unwell. This was something that I've been speaking to Reform about, and they were quite comfortable for us to talk about this. They think that that has its roots in enemies of Farage, who basically are just hopeful that he's ill because it's their only means of, in their view, beating him. But they say they are categorically untrue. He is in fine health. And it is basically sick, in their words, to describe Farage as unwell. I think it's interesting. And then you say, you know, one of the reasons why people might think this is because it is true to say he's looked like he's enjoying politics less of late, because he's really, really angry, is what their case was. And Steve, you and I spoke about this earlier, that visibly in recent days, he's been seen to genuinely be having an awful time, which is quite unique for him. This is a politician who really has built quite a lot of political capital on being somebody who enjoys politics in a way that makes him quite unique.
2: You spoke about Nigel Farage's enemies there, Laura. I think that's a crucial point. And when we imagine Nigel Farage's enemies, you think about his critics on the left. A striking feature of the last week or so, the last fortnight or so, is there have been rumblings from inside Reform. And when I say inside Reform, I mean the big political party. I don't mean the Reform leadership, which, as you described earlier, Laura, is actually pretty close-knit. But in this sort of extended universe, the ensemble cast of people who think they are big cheeses in Reform, there are parts of that bigger group, it's probably about 50 people, who, are sounding off about Nigel Farage behind the scenes. There have been briefings to newspapers. You know, David Bull, the former party chairman, even said the other day, Nigel needs to take a break. And by the standards of Reform in recent times, you know, even implicit criticism of Nigel Farage has been very, very unusual. And there's been this sort of soundtrack, this sort of ambient soundtrack over the past fortnight or so, suggesting that all is not well among that sort of broader cast of people. What Nigel Farage has done today has basically reminded his critics inside Reform, and they do exist, and they were feeling sort of slightly emboldened. You know, this is my party. You know, it is my way or the highway. You're not going to sack me. You have to back me. And so, you know, it's not just an external facing thing. It sort of consolidates his power over Reform at a time when, for the first time, sort of the also-rans and bit part players were beginning to think, well, maybe Nigel is the problem, et cetera, et cetera. You know, a big thumping mandate in Clacton will say very firmly to some of the people in his own party, no, guys, this is the Nigel show. And even when you think I am on the run, this is what I can do. You know, it is a gamble. It's a calculated gamble. Who knows? It might backfire. But you can well understand why that small circle of people Laura was talking about concluded, and Nigel Farage concluded, this is the only course of action.
0: It was becoming very debilitating for him. So he is like often criticised as a one-man band. I've said that to him before. You know, people say you're a one-man band. He actually leans into it and talks about, well, we're getting a more presidential system. I am the president in name.
1: He also says something along the lines of, when I spoke to him, he'll say, well, if someone comes along that can do this, you know, that would be great, essentially.
0: Yeah, great, but they don't exist. So so he is a one-man band, effectively, and he is a single point of success and a single point of failure. And what you've seen in recent weeks is these questions over the finances and this huge amount of money, particularly from Christopher Harbourne, have just sucked all of the oxygen out of Reform. That instead of talking about the things he wants to be talking about, which is the broken state, small boat crossings, last summer we had a whole summer where he was dominating the narrative on his terms. And instead, it's all been on the defensive. We've seen less of in the media. When we did do a broadcast round, when he did do one, it was very, very defensive and pretty hostile exchanges with interviewers. So this is an attempt to break that cycle, to try to frame the narrative on his terms again. And I expect, when it comes to questions about his finances, his new answer is going to be, this is all just an establishment stitch-up. And it's trying to just shut it down. A notably Trumpian message, which is interesting because that is exactly what Donald Trump suggested on his Truth Social media, that this was the kind of Trump framing of, when you are under attack, it's because it's the mainstream media. It's, you know, and you attack the broad structure of the establishment rather than tackling and dealing with the questions directly themselves.
2: Let's think back to Makerfield. There was understandably a little bit of relish in some of the commentary on Reform's campaign. Basically, they picked a plumber. You know, he spent all of the time talking about his sexist tweets, yada, yada, yada, yada. But the big thing that they were trying to do in that campaign was, it was pretty experimental. in some ways. They were dropping massive policy announcements on socials first. They were doing lots of creative things with their video content. I remember having a conversation with a senior Reform person about this. You know, it became a test run for how do you fight election? Well, you're not totally dependent on the old ways of doing things. And we may well see Nigel Farage run a totally different by-election campaign to any of the ones we've covered before. And it gives Reform the opportunity to treat it as almost a laboratory for all the campaigning techniques. You know, at what price, you know, will there be this reputational stain on Nigel Farage going forward? I mean, who knows? But as a as an opportunity for a political party, purely operationally, it's a pretty big one.
0: And look, the other thing is they need a by-election win. So much of politics is momentum. And they've led the polls for a very long time, albeit that lead is diminished now from where it was, but they're still leading the polls. They obviously had a massive breakthrough at the local elections. So they need a by-election win because they've lost quite a few by-elections now. So obviously this is going to be a by-election win and they will hope to carry that momentum forward once again to kind of get some positive vibes. Because I remember you saying, Patrick, in a very early podcast that we did on State of It, that the problem that Labour people then, Starmer's people, were having with Farage is it's just attacking vibes. It's like just attacking an amorphous vibe rather than a person. And the change since we did that podcast is now people are attacking him over specifics, you know, sources of funding, etc. It's no longer just vibes. There is tangible scrutiny of a man who wants to enter number 10, and that has made him an easier target for some of his critics.
2: Yeah, exactly. I mean, and you're right, that is the difference because they can now attack the man and his... Well, it's interesting. I was about to say his personal record, which is what Nigel Farage would say. His critics would say it's about standards of probity and in public life and parliamentary rules. Look, we are about to discover, and I suspect in a fairly straightforward and not especially complicated way, the extent to which Reform's core vote care about that. And look, I think on current evidence, you'd say not very much. What to watch will be, and it will give us a huge insight into how Reform are preparing for the snap election, their entire party machinery is now geared towards preparing for, is how do they fight this? You know, the Farage case is that the whole establishment in Westminster, every other party, the media, etc., are corrupt. It's rigged against him. He's just told the chief executive of his local council that Reform will pay for the by-election, et cetera, et cetera. So, you know, there will be just, I think, a long and concerted attempt to do everything differently in a way that confounds Westminster. So it's going to be a fascinating campaign to cover in that respect. And I think it'll be impossible to ignore, even if the other parties conscientiously object to it. I mean, Kemi Badenoch is calling it a hissy fit by-election. I mean, what does she do though if a big name Tory wants to fight it on a, you know, let's reclaim the right platform? You know, the Tories only held this seat in 2019. You know, they were beaten soundly by Nigel Farage in 2024, but you know, their vote didn't collapse to nothing.
0: The Makerfield principle was they stand everywhere. They are a national party. They will stand everywhere. And therefore, by that principle, the Tories have to stand. And that is a problem for them, Patrick, exactly as you identify, because if that vote is decimated, then it's kind of evidence of what Farage is arguing. His argument is the Tories are dead in large swathes of the country. So there is risk here for others too.
2: Which, yeah, exactly. But by the way, which they all but are in Essex, you have to say. Like, they were absolutely, they were ground into the dirt by Reform in Essex in May. You know, maybe things have changed. I mean, it would be a hell of a test for the Tories to take on the chin, because you know they could well be completely humiliated. But there will be some Tories, no doubt, who say, actually, you know, it's now or never. If they truly believe Farage is at his weakest, there is a case for them to fight this by-election and fight it hard, because the Labour Party, from the conversations I've been having, don't want to play. They don't want to play Farage's game. They think it's their waste of Andy Burnham's time. As we've all been saying, you know, you can imagine a world in which Andy Burnham basically pretends this isn't happening for 6 weeks and tries to sort of, you know, make the most of what was looking to be like a nice summer honeymoon as prime minister. But instead, it'll be a long and noisy conversation about Nigel Farage. But, you know, it's a big, big question for the Tories and for Kemi Badenoch to make.
0: Well, I think that brings this week's episode of The State of It to a close. We will be back probably quite shortly at this rate, because I think we've got quite a few emergency podcasts to do. But thank you, everyone, for listening. Who wants to do Big Red Button today?
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0: With the Times Radio News, I'm Rob Malarkey. The American military has launched a series of strikes against Iran. In a post on social media, US Central Command said they were in response to what it claimed were Iranian attacks on three commercial vessels that were transiting the Straits of Hormuz. General Jack Keane is a former US Army Vice Chief of Staff. Speaking to Times Radio, he said this episode could be the start of a situation that leads to a complete breakdown of the ceasefire.
1: Well, I don't think we've had a ceasefire, to be frank, because almost immediately these attacks began. There was two agreements in the Memorandum of Understanding. One dealt with the Strait of Hormuz. Iran would remove their control, and the United States would remove its blockade. And the United States has removed its blockade, and Iran has not removed its control at all.
0: Iranian media says six missiles hit the port city of Sirik in the south of the country. The Prime Minister will today announce a British-led initiative in which the UK, France and Germany will spend more than $50 billion over the next 10 years to develop long-range precision weapons. In an address at the NATO summit in the Turkish capital Ankara, Keir Starmer will say the initiative heralds a significant boost to the alliance's defence capabilities. The Green Party has confirmed it will not put forward a candidate to contest a by-election in Clacton-on-Sea. The by-election was prompted by the Reform UK leader Nigel Farage's decision to resign as an MP amid scrutiny over his finances. The majority of the main political parties are refusing to stand against him. And a cancer blood test, which costs around £30, could help reduce the number of women undergoing invasive examinations for potential gynaecological cancer. Researchers say the pinpoint test uses artificial intelligence to analyse 30 markers in the blood to predict whether or not a woman has a low, elevated or high risk. Now with the sport this morning, here's Hugo Chambre.
2: Lionel Messi inspired his Argentina team to continue their World Cup title defence. They were 2-0 down against Egypt with just over 15 minutes left of the match. They ended up winning 3-2 and Messi was on the pitch in tears at full time. He missed a first half penalty but scored the equaliser in the 84th minute. They'll play Switzerland after they beat Colombia on penalties. Now, Norway's head coach, Sturla Solbakken, says illness within his squad is under control ahead of Saturday's World Cup quarterfinal against England. Striker Jorgen Strand Larsen has struggled with a fever, while a number of players have had cold symptoms. Russian athletes could be allowed to compete at the LA Olympics in 2028 after the International Olympic Committee provisionally lifted their suspension. It had been in place since the war in Ukraine started in 2023, and Novak Djokovic came through the longest ever men's quarterfinal at Wimbledon to book his place in the last four. The 39-year-old beat Felix Olga Aliassim after 5 hours and 15 minutes on centre court.
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4: Hello and welcome to Frontline with me, Philip Ingram. Today on day 1,595, and you know the audience has turned around and said, please, Philip, keep counting it, because it's important, I think, of Vladimir Putin's 10-day special military operation. We're very fortunate to be talking to an old friend of the show, retired Major General Chip Chapman. Chip, former British Army commander and author of Notes from a Small Army, a regular commentator on defence and security matters, and he lectures in some interesting places around the world as he floats between them. But that's a question to pose to him at some stage in the future. But it's great to have him back in Frontline. Chip, welcome back.
5: Thank you for having me again, Philip.
4: Now, Ukraine is, you know, out of the headlines, or the main headlines at the minute, because there's so much going on elsewhere. But you know, I've just noticed Kirill Budanov, President Zelensky's chief of staff and former head of the HUR, turned around in the past couple of hours and said everyone understands this is a collapse, and he's talking about what's happening with Russia in Ukraine. Putin has reached a dead end. He can neither end the war nor win it. Victory is no longer possible for objective reasons, but to stop the war would mean admitting that Russia is not as strong or as great as he wanted. Budanov's point is that Putin is trapped by the war he created and he cannot achieve victory he promised, but ending the war would expose his failure behind Russia's imperial myth. And that's why Moscow keeps fighting. Is he right?
5: He can be right, but I don't think he is at the moment. I think if you go back a week, then we had from General Sirsky that we've not yet reached a tipping point. And even though the attacks on St. Petersburg and Moscow occurred, it seemed to me that Putin has actually doubled down. And he's doubled down in terms of he's gone back to talking about maximalist objectives again, and going back to the 18th century myth of Nosso Russia, i.e. that it's not just Ukraine which is theirs, but all those ancient lands that he thought were under Catherine the Great. And I think we have to be slightly careful about fatal attribution error, one of those seven deadly biases, which I think I've talked about before, where Putin still thinks he can potentially win. Mm-hmm. Now, to do that, of course, he would need to escalate without the economy being absolutely destroyed. And there is very little that he can do in terms of escalation. Now, if you look at the sort of seven methods of escalating: weapons, objectives, targets, domains, geography, rhetoric, and mobilization, you could argue that there are three of those still that he could potentially do. The first one would be geography. Mm-hmm. And in that, I don't mean Ukraine, because, of course, they've always had the ability to hit anywhere they want in Ukraine. But this is the notion that you had in the last week, that there could be a provocation to a NATO country, and that that would test the resolve of NATO, not in terms of leading to a World War III, but in terms of support for Ukraine, mm-hmm. the potential quid pro quo for that being desist, and desist by stopping support for Ukraine, both in terms of finance and supply of weapons. Now, actually, trying to get to the root of where that report came from, I think it was mentioned in the Daily Telegraph quite significantly, is quite difficult to do. I can't find an American originating intelligence report for that, which may suggest in its own way that it was potentially partly a misinformation campaign by Russia to test the water about the unity of NATO. Mm-hmm. And part of that, of course, we may well see as an outcome of Ankara, when you never know where the volatile President Trump is going to go and who he's going to vent at tomorrow. So the geographical one could be there. I still personally think that's a low probability.
4: Yeah.
5: The sixth one is there still could be this rhetoric of "or else," which we've had a number of times, particularly in the nuclear file. Again, I think that's a very low probability. And the other one, of course, and the final one, is there is this potential for mobilization. Now, there's certainly been more chatter about that. And it's not the fact that Putin has run out of men. He hasn't. He's kind of run out of cheap men, because contract soldiers are very expensive. And I think there are a number of indicators to look for, the indicators and warnings that you and I both love, to see if this will come to pass. The first one is, it seems to be that last week he did close some border crossing points in Finland. Mm-hmm. Will he do that in all the other countries that surround Russia to stop people hemorrhaging across those borders? Secondly, will there be more restrictions on the internet? Because where Russia could absolutely lose this is if the information drug on the population goes for a ball of chalk and they actually do question the war more and more. Or the third one is, can they look at the idea of taking these men without civil society being disrupted? Now, that's a really difficult one to know again in terms of time, but that's the only places he could go. But it seems to me he's more likely to double down because of the consequences for his legitimacy than he is to concede. All those things can be true at the same time of what Budnov has said. But at the moment, I don't think Putin is likely to concede. That doesn't mean he's not likely to lose. But that comes in, again, to those Clausewitzian factors, which I've often mentioned about the three things which could undermine him are the military marching off the battlefield, particularly when your logistics are shredded, or elite defections around him, or the information that drug does wear off on the population of Russia, particularly if they can't fuel their cars, and there is some sort of revolution. Mm. Somewhere within that revolutionary aspect, which does always affect Russian society when it's under pressure. You do come back then to the Siloviki, the securocrats, who will be the kingmakers in some form, whatever happens in Russia. And I think you therefore end up with what Sir Richard Moore, the head of MI6, said about 2 years ago, that a tight grip in Russia is not the same as a stable grip.
4: Yep.
5: I do think there's an eroding stalemate in Russia at the moment. The erosion is in favor of Ukraine. It's against Russia. But again, trying to put a time frame on when that erosion becomes a landslide, things slip irretrievably away from Putin, is incredibly difficult to do.
4: Well, I'll come on to some of the triggers that there could be with that in a moment, and you know, in particular, what's happening in Crimea and elsewhere. But you know, in what you said there, you know, there's two things that come to mind. One, Mark Rutte, the Secretary General of NATO today, is quoted as saying that if countries don't come up with a plan to get their GDP spend up to 5% of on defence, with 3.5% being spent on pure defence, they better start learning Russian. And you know, that builds on what you said about the comment that you couldn't actually find the source of, but it seems as if Mark Rutte is putting that out at the NATO conference. When it comes to the rhetoric and bits and pieces, in the last couple of days, the Russian Kremlin spokesman Peskov has turned around and stopped calling what is going on in Ukraine a special military operation, and has referred to it as a war. And when that was put to him, he turned around and said, yes, but that's what it is now. It is an existential war against NATO. Do you think we're starting to see, A, scaremongering from NATO, or is Mark Rutte right in saying that? And B, you know, this change of language, and nothing changes without there being reason behind it in Russia, you know, suggesting that it may go to more mobilization and Russia go onto more of a war footing.
5: Well, firstly, on the Peskov comment, there's always a conditioning of the Russian population. And I think what was interesting about a week or so before that was the strike on Voronezh, the semiconductor plant,
4: yeah,
5: which Putin accused Europe and the USA of enabling through targeting data, satellite intelligence and navigation support. Mm. And that could be viewed, to quote Putin's word, as NATO's direct entry into the war. What Putin has to do is to say that they are not being successful, because they're not just fighting Ukraine, they're fighting all of NATO. Mm-hmm. Now, of course, that's its own framing and its own framing bias, because Ukraine is fighting by itself, but we are supporting the sovereignty of Ukraine by the financial and military assistance we give to them. There are no NATO troops who are dying in Ukraine. So, you know, that's the way I think Putin has to condition it. And that's the only way that he can maintain, I think, the support of his population. And I think that's also where this notion of the information drug comes in, that, and where the further conceding access on the internet may also come in, a tactic that he's seen, of course, employed very successfully in Iran. On the Mark Rutte point, again, two things can be true at the same time. Firstly, I expected the Ankara conference to be an affirmation of support for Ukraine, mm-hmm, and that the coffers will still be open. And that is the best security blanket for Europe, by enabling Ukraine to win. But we can't be complacent, I think, in European NATO about our own defense and our own military capability in the time when we do have this sort of Trump in the White House, when he's vandalized quite a lot of the international system along the way. So we do need to ensure that there is some sort of good movement within NATO to 3% by 2030 and 3.5% in 2035. The 5% figure, of course, comes from the 1.5% added to that for cybersecurity, for example, and resilience support. And that's where the NATO figure is different than the core defense budgets. And it would include, for example, the single intelligence account in the UK of MI5, MI6 and GCHQ. So in a nutshell, if we want to preserve the long peace, the best way of doing that is to support Ukraine. If you don't do that, then you'll be having 40% of your GDP into war fighting in the way that that's the figure at the moment that Ukraine are putting into their defense. So a number of things can be true at the same time, but the best way of making sure that in 10 to 15 years' time, you don't have to go beyond 3.5% and maybe could get it down again, is to ensure that the defeat of Russia is in train. Because defense spending is a condition of poor politics. No war was ever started by armaments. Armaments themselves are a product of poor politics.
4: Well, it's interesting, but Ukraine seems to be having a significant effect on Russia and Russia's ability to maneuver it. You're one of the jewels in the crown for Putin, because he went back in 2017. That was his first objective, was Crimea. But if we look at what's going on around Crimea at the minute, the Ukrainians have effectively closed off the Black Sea for the Black Sea Fleet, pushed them back to Russia. I saw a video that hasn't been confirmed, but it was allegedly Ukrainian forces targeting 8 large Russian oil tankers in the Sea of Azov last night, stopping them from going into Crimea to resupply fuel. We've seen reports of civilians in Crimea not being allowed access to any fuel whatsoever because it's been kept for government and everything else. We've had the Kerch Bridge movement across that, both rail and road, heavily restricted. We've had the ferries that bring railway trucks across from mainland Russia into Crimea, sunk by the Ukrainians. The Ukrainians seem to be besieging Crimea at the moment. What sort of impact is that having on Putin personally, but Russia's ability to use Crimea as, almost a floating aircraft carrier or permanent aircraft carrier to support its operations in southern Ukraine?
5: Well, I'd go back beyond 2017, I think, what you mentioned, Philip, to 2014, because, of course, the incursion into Crimea was the raising up and gathering in of those who were part of Novorossiya from a Putin perspective. And that was hugely popular, of course, in Russia at the time, raising up and gathering in those people who they believed to be Russian, also part of the Russian objective in saying to Ukraine, you are not Ukrainian, you are Russian. But of course, that is different than holding Ukraine. And the problem for the Russians at the moment is you can't hold Ukraine, you cannot defend Moscow, and you cannot ensure offensive operations can continue at a scale and operational level at the same time. So Crimea is becoming a burden for Russia. And I think it's what's interesting from the perspective of how the Ukrainians have absolutely isolated, and I think you use the word besieged, Crimea, and I think that's a good one, is they've done a number of things which plays into the wider aspect of how they pushed the A2AD, the anti-access area denial, back of the Russians. That is the first thing they did. So they demolished the A2AD defenses of Crimea. Mm-hmm. Then they increased their attacks on the fuel depots and refineries in Crimea when they were able to do that. Then isolated further logistics by going after the bridges and highways so that they've got now fire control over the land bridge through Mariupol. And now they're going after the electricity grid and substations in Crimea, all of which means you're absolutely paralyzing Ukrainian life. And what was supposed to be the Riviera for the Russian people is becoming a living nightmare. And I think it's also worth saying that I think the Kerch Bridge is still standing, partly because it's obviously heavily defended. Mm. But secondly, it does play into that sort of Sun Tzu notion, I think, of give your enemy a golden bridge over which he can retire. Mm-hmm. Because actually having 2 million people in Crimea and potentially in the future a significant number of those retiring over that bridge back to Mother Russia rather than baby Russia, as it were, from 2014 there, because it is still illegally occupied, has its own psychological impact on the rest of the population. If we can't defend Crimea, and what can we defend? So I think it's at the moment a pretty clever gambit by Ukraine. What I don't see happening, there's been a lot of loose talk about amphibious operations to try and do a sort of D-Day type landing for Ukraine. Just don't see the need to do that at all at the moment. They're winning very well in Crimea without the need to do that. And if we really went back to 2023, when we had the failed Ukrainian offensive, which sought to cut that logistic line into Ukraine, cut that logistic line into Crimea. The Ukrainians are doing that by other means now, and doing it very successfully.
4: Yeah. Now, looking at what Ukraine's doing elsewhere, they're besieging Crimea. They're continuing. You mentioned that the land bridge between Russia and Crimea, the Ukrainians have now got dominance over with their drones, and that land bridge is also used for logistic support into the frontline troops. Do you think there will be real pressure now on Russia's ability to continue to logistically support with combat supplies and reinforcements its troops that are fighting on the front line in the east? And do you think that will start to turn into an impact on what we are seeing from an offensive or defensive capability?
5: I do, because I mentioned that they can't simultaneously defend, Moscow, Crimea, and have offensive operations at the same time. Something has to give. And I think that's one of those tensions that you're seeing within the military and the elites in their how they look at Putin, in terms of pulling a lot of the air defense and the fuel back to Moscow, because you need the appearance of normality in Moscow. And that is starving along with the very successful mid-deep battle of the Ukrainians, stand fast, the very deep battle, that they're starving the front line of fuel. And fuel is the lifeblood of any movement. Now, we know that armoured operations have generally just about disappeared from the battlefield, but that doesn't mean you still don't need fuel to supply all the logistics which should get there. But not only if you've got fire control over that logistic line, if you're taking out their tankers and the things which give you the sinews of war to the front line, then that is bound to have an impact. And again, if you've got the wrong information, you are chasing the error around this battlefield of where you're going to supply things. So I think all that is important in caveating the offensive potential of the Russians, which is why they seize on the information domain again in looking for any successes that they can get their hands on. And that's why they're saying, for example, I think that they've had that success in the Donbass. And again, they use wrongly, in my view. There's a lot of heavy lifting on the word strategic success for Konstantinivka. Yeah. Even if it is taken, which I don't think it is not a strategic objective. It's no more strategic than Bakhmut and Avdiivka were. And that's, again, it becomes a potential stepping stone towards Slovyansk and the other fortress cities in Donbas, but it is not a strategic objective, and it is not, in the big scheme of things, that big a deal.
4: Well, it's as you said, Konstantinivka, because again, what made me smile was Vladimir Putin turned around and or a spokesman turned around and said that Konstantinivka had been completely captured by the Russians, and then President Zelensky comes out with a statement to say, I'm still willing to hold face-to-face talks, let's hold them in Konstantinivka. And that's happened in the last week, calling the information that Vladimir Putin is basing a statement on wrong. And I would tend to believe Zelensky. I would tend to believe that he would probably go to the front line if he thought he could get some negotiations going on at the moment. But within that, the Russians seem to be fixated on cities or towns or hamlets. We had Bakhmut, and we had Pokrovsk, and we've had Avdiivka. We've now got Konstantinivka, and the Ukrainians are you're trading little bits of space for time, and these areas are rubble. They're not worth much more than that at the moment. But that time is being used to really impact Russia with casualties. Do you think this is a a conscious military operation, you know, to trade space for time with Ukraine, knowing that the Russians seem to be fixated on going for these built-up areas for some reason or other, and throw everything at that, taking their ability away from other parts of the front line?
5: Well, the Russians are really attacking cities. The Ukrainians are attacking a system. One is therefore very strategic and one is very tactical, and which therefore is the most successful. It seems at the strategic level that is likely to be the Ukrainian one. But that is not to say that this, from a Russian perspective, is just about territory. It never was and it never will be in the way that, in a sense, the end state for Ukraine is, and only in that territorial integrity, sovereignty and independence are the three things which Ukraine wants. What Russia wants is not necessarily to take X or Y in the Donbass. It seeks to destroy Ukraine as a sovereign and independent state. And I think you also saw a number of notions of that in the last a couple of weeks. So, for example, I would argue that the attack on the Kiev-Pechersk Lavra religious and cultural intellectual center was an attack on the sovereignty and independence in a really manifest way on Ukraine, in the same way that, you know, the attacks that they do with the ballistic missiles in the cities at the moment are an attack on the Ukrainian people directly. They are not military targets. Mm-hmm. Everything that Ukraine attacks in the deep battle, very deep battle, is a military target. If you take the notion of John McCain that Russia is no more than a gas station with nukes masquerading as a country, and the gas station matters for the logistic support, their agricultural system working, for the confidence of people, this difference, as we mentioned, between a special military operation and a war, and to erode significantly the war chest of Russia. So there is an absolutely different approach at the moment. I think Russia is mired in a tactical approach to this and a tactical blinker in the way that Ukraine is prosecuting a very successful operational level battle on a system, and that may come to some fruition with the implosion of the Russian system in the best case.
4: We're going to be discussing this long into 2027, which means we're going to have plenty of opportunities to get you back on Frontline. Major General Chip Chapman, it's been a real pleasure talking to you today on Frontline.
5: Thank you, Philip.
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0: Good morning. With the news from Times Radio, I'm Rob Malarkey. US forces have carried out a series of powerful strikes against Iran in retaliation for the targeting of tankers in the Straits of Hormuz. The attacks came just hours after Washington pulled Tehran's license to sell oil, which was only issued last month following an interim ceasefire deal. The strategic waterway remains a flashpoint in the fragile truce. Three civilian vessels were hit in the strait on Tuesday, the most in a single day since the end of April, according to the United Nations. General Jack Keane is a former US Army Vice Chief of Staff. Speaking to Times Radio, he said he wasn't surprised by this sudden escalation in tensions.
1: The Iranians have been quite emboldened. They see this, the control of the straits, as a huge geopolitical victory for them. It's on a parallel with the acquisition of a nuclear weapon. And I'm not saying that to exaggerate, because it gives them the opportunity for geopolitical blackmail.
0: The Prime Minister will today announce a British-led initiative in which the UK, France, Germany and other European nations will spend more than $50 billion over the next 10 years to develop long-range precision weapons. In an address at the NATO summit in the Turkish capital Ankara, Keir Starmer will say the initiative heralds a significant boost to the alliance's defence capabilities. The weapons will be developed without Washington's involvement. The Green Party has joined political opponents in rejecting a by-election triggered by Nigel Farage, who said he would resign as an MP in protest at the scrutiny over unregistered donations of cash and support to him. The Reform UK leader said he would stand down and then fight what he said would be a contest between the people and the establishment. In a statement, he insisted he's done nothing wrong. Labour and the Conservatives have also said they will not stand candidates to contest the seat. Speaking to Times Radio, the Greens' deputy leader, Rachel Millwood, said Farage had shown a lack of respect to the democratic process.
13: We just don't need to give this any oxygen and just let his silly stunt fall completely flat. And the idea that he could pay for it, I think, to go to prove a point that we're in such a ridiculous situation when his party has so much money sloshing around from massive donations to billionaires that they think they can buy democracy, which just illustrates the problem, doesn't it? It's a totally illegitimate reason to call a by-election.
0: Russian athletes could be allowed to represent their country at the 2028 Olympics after the game's governing body provisionally lifted their suspension. The ban was imposed in 2023 in response to Russia's full invasion of Ukraine, but the International Olympic Committee says the punishment is no longer applicable. No decision has yet been taken on whether Russia would be allowed to display its flag, colours and anthem at the next Olympic Games in Los Angeles. Matt Lawton is the chief sports correspondent for The Times.
14: What this is about is allowing Russian athletes to compete under their own flag again, which a lot of people will find pretty unpalatable. What's interesting about this situation is the fact that, you know, World Athletics had their annual congress last week and their position hasn't changed, because they are no closer seemingly to any kind of peace agreement between Russia and Ukraine.
0: Novak Djokovic remains on course for a record 25th Grand Slam singles title after coming through the longest ever Wimbledon quarterfinal against the third seed Felix.

0: John Pienaar and Friends on Times Radio.
1: It is really good to have you with us here on Pienaar and Friends, an hour of good conversation in good company, which is this evening, Josh Clancy from the Sunday Times. Hello to you, Josh.
2: Good evening.
1: And Joe Tanner here too, Times Radio's a presenter and also a political advisor and strategist. Hello, Joe.
3: Hello.
1: Joe, what is your thought for the day?
3: So my thought for the day is the day has kind of been dominated by Nigel Farage, so I'm going to include my thought around that. And I thought what was really interesting is the conversation that's been happening for some time, but in particular has dominated the last few days, which is about this point about security for MPs. And in particular, Nigel has spoken very, very passionately. He said he was angry today. He made it very clear he was angry. But I was just curious about what is the threshold around the sort of protection that MPs are given? How is it determined? Who really is right to judge what that looks like? He talked about the fact that the funding had been significantly withdrawn from him. I think he said about 70% of the funding had been withdrawn, which I remember was announced formally. But there is just something around the fact that, you know, you don't have to like someone's views. You don't have to like somebody. You don't have to agree with what they're putting forward. But I think we would all agree that Nigel Farage is a figure that it is perfectly plausible that the points he's been making about the threats that he's had, that they are probably quite valid. I know fairly what I would think as relatively inoffensive politicians who've had incredibly difficult messages, challenging, quite vile things that have been sent to their offices, and you kind of think, at what point does it cross a threshold, and are we sort of, because of the fact that the security side of things has been associated with donations and whether Nigel has spent the money or not on his protection, just makes me wonder, are we really assessing the threats properly? Are we feeling that the system is robust enough? Because it is a hell of a mistake to make if you think someone is crying wolf or you don't believe that those threats are as serious or warrant the sort of protection that you would expect for somebody. So I don't know the answer, but it just made me think that Nigel's been very consistent about this issue and so have many around him. And it just makes me wonder whether we should be doing more to protect people in public life.
1: Yeah, just a word on you.
2: Yeah, I mean, and God forbid something ever happened to him, it would obviously be terrible for him, but I think it would be terrible for our democracy as well. I mean, he has had state funding. There was an argument at the end of last year that it had been cut significantly. But I agree with you, Joe, that given his prominence and given the quite obvious nature of the threat against him, that it is important. And you know, it would then allow us to look at these donations without it being clouded by that particular issue. It's funny actually that the issue of public protection is the dominant issue of the day, because it's also the issue that Prince Harry, it lies at the absolute core of Prince Harry's rows with the palace and with his family.
1: Right. I'm going to come back in a moment to you, Josh, for your thought for the day, but just before we do, I mean, I was arguing earlier on, it's perfectly possible, isn't it, to accept pretty much all of Nigel Farage's arguments and still say he should have declared the gift, because he may have received it while he was a private citizen. He may have had no thought for all we know of coming back into politics. But once he did, once he became, again, the leader of reform at Westminster, when he became the man in a party driven so much by the leader with a policy that is so much benefit to the guy who just gave him 5 million quid, you think, well, maybe for the sake of appearances, I should be declaring this. And the rules do, I think, say if there's any doubt, then you should declare it anyway.
3: Yeah, I think you're absolutely right. I think the fact is, this is a... It always worries me that around party funding and MP funding, there is still a real dominance of what I would call grey areas, where when you look at the wording, you know, the wording is not as... It's not as clear-cut as it could be. I think it makes it difficult at times to actually provide a proper judgment, because you can say, well, you know, this was a point, this was a serious point, this was an issue, but I understand I was within the spirit or whatever. And it actually, you know, I think you're right. But if we actually funded proper security, if we did take those threats more seriously, could we get away without people needing to use donations?
1: All right, let's come back to that and other things too in just a moment. Because first, Hannah Spencer's joined us now on the line, the Green Party MP for Gorton and Denton. Hannah, hello.
4: Hi, thank you very much for having me.
1: Welcome, Hannah. What do you make of what you heard?

0: from Nigel Farage. And what is the Green Party going to do about it? And if there's still doubt about that, what should the Green Party do about this by-election?
1: I think, like many of us, still taking in what's happened, because all I keep thinking back to is I went to Clacton in December before I had any intention of becoming an MP, to talk to people there, and we were talking about gambling and about Nigel Farage's link to gambling. And the thing that repeatedly came up was that he's never there. And I'm not going to pretend everyone, you know, doesn't like him anymore. But one thing I will say is that even people who told us that they voted for him last time were then telling us, but he's never there. He doesn't answer emails. You can't get a surgery with him. And so a lot of this just comes back to me about what it is we should have as an MP and who we should have. And to me, that is whatever your political beliefs, whether you agree with them or not, that people do this huge, hugely important job, and they should do it with their entire soul and not be taking on other jobs on the side and never be in Parliament or never be in the constituency. Like, people who vote for MPs expect them to work hard.
0: I wanted to give you a chance to have that say, and you have. But should you be there? Now there's a by-election coming. Should you be there knocking on doors for the Green Party? I'm not saying you've got the biggest chance in the world. You've got 4% of the voting in 2024, but there's arguments for standing in a by-election that aren't just about the likelihood of winning. Do you think the Greens should be fighting, or would it be better to give Nigel Farage a walkover and take some of the punch out of the whole thing?
1: I'm going to be really honest and say I'm not entirely sure yet. We're having discussions, and ultimately it's the local party that decide in our party. That's how we do things. We have healthy debate, we take each other's points of view in, and we listen to what people are saying there. That's what we always do in elections. We talk to residents, and I'm sure there'll be a lot of people sharing their views and feelings about what everybody should do, and that'll be a conversation that we will have considering all the outcomes.
0: Yeah, because there will be an argument that says that Nigel Farage will be the favourite. If it was contested, he'd be the favourite. But maybe there's a case for Green supporters in Clacton and also Labour supporters. They were in third place at the general election. They should have their right, their say, the opportunity to vote against Nigel Farage if that's what they want to do.
1: Yeah, and I think that's something I've always spoken really strongly about people having a real credible chance. We're a political party. We want to win elections. This is a very, very unique situation. It's very complex as well. I think, like, what is going on now is just been made into an absolute pantomime performance that's really difficult to unpick and try and understand.
0: Okay.
1: So there is a lot to consider, and it's changing very quickly. Right.
0: Green MP Hannah Spencer, thank you.
1: Thank you.
0: Thanks for joining us. So that was the Green perspective on all this. Hannah, fair enough, she doesn't know what they're going to do. It hasn't been decided yet. And it's a very sort of let the locals decide sort of party, more so than some others. Josh, though, what is your thought for the day?
2: My thought for the day, to continue on this theme, is about what are the it's about Nigel Farage's ceiling, really. You know, it's been really interesting watching him use what a lot of people have called a Trump playbook in the last couple of days. It's people versus the establishment. It's the mainstream media and the establishment are trying to stitch me up and stop me, but the people want it, and it can be quite effective. It can solidify your base, it can create a real sense of grievance, and it means that even true stories or very well presented and accurate stories can be dismissed as fake news or it's another stitch up by the establishment. So it can be quite an effective tactic, but I do think it comes at a cost, because we're not in America, and, you know, Farage he has a lot of support, is very popular. He doesn't have that kind of cultish, no matter what, shoot someone on Fifth Avenue support that Trump has. People would never storm, I hope, Westminster on behalf of Nigel Farage. And I don't think people have the same attitude to things that look venal in this country or things that come across as greedy. I think we have a different attitude to money in public life, different attitude to money, full stop. So it's been really interesting watching this new approach from Reform. It's pugnacious. I think it will, you know, it'll rile up their supporters, and some people might think, you know what, good for him, he's coming out swinging. Mm. But I think for a lot of other people, it adds to this sense of distaste, or there's an ugliness to it all, or why can't he just answer the simple, why doesn't he come and answer the questions instead of picking a fight every time? And I think that creates a bit of a ceiling to his vote. You know, this time last year, if we were here, we'd be saying, well, what could possibly stop Reform? They were, you know, above 30% in the polls, maybe even on their way to 40. I don't think we see them like that now. Mm. That's not to say their support will collapse. It definitely won't. But it is to say that we're starting to see a bit of a ceiling emerge, and it's in the mid-20s, could be even lower than that, and that makes them a different proposition.
0: Would be interesting to see what has happened to the strength of the Reform vote and the Farage vote in Clacton since the general election. Now, look, we'll talk about this in just a moment. Could he now be left to fight the by-election pretty much on his own? Certainly without the support of without the opposition of the Tory party, who were in by far and away the strongest second place. Labour were behind them. And the news has come in, heard it from Ollie Cole, the Tories are not going to contest Clacton. In which case, you would wonder, well, maybe why would Labour contest Clacton in that place? They were 10 points behind the Tory party, Joan.
3: But the question, John, as well, is do the media actually participate in this or not?
2: Mm.
3: Because the other question is that, you know, given the attacks on the media from Nigel Farage, do the media actually play along with the other parties and say, we don't cover it? Because actually, do you need to cover a by-election?
0: Hmm.
3: Do you have to cover a by-election? If Nigel Farage ends up standing about against Count Bimface, does it need to be just a small mention?
2: It's a really good point.
3: And actually, the media could almost call his bluff, because then he doesn't get the big audience. He doesn't get the big opportunity.
0: Mm.
3: The people of Clacton probably go, flipping heck, you know, there's a bit of a circus, but maybe there is no circus. Maybe this almost passes without event.
0: Mm.
3: And Nigel just kind of has a few weeks where he maybe puts his feet up, eats lots of ice cream, sits and looks at the sea in Clacton, turns up at the polling station, wins anyway. But it hasn't given him the platform, because that's, I think, the bigger question. Not about if everyone else is standing and you cover it, then there's broadcasting rules around an election. But actually, if you all just ignore it and this is being treated as a stunt, then fundamentally it is just Nigel actually could look a bit foolish.
0: Mm.
3: And so I think there's a really, you know, if I was the boss of Times Radio, or I was looking at, you know, the various newspapers, including the Times, who Nigel took a pot shot at today, I'd be saying, do you know what? Do we really even really want to participate in this? Because it changes the whole thing.
2: You know, I think it would be right to cover it, but it's the extent and intensity of the coverage. I think you ask a really good question, particularly if there are not candidates standing, because what Farage is really after with this by-election is a narrative shift, and it's a change in the conversation. It's less talking about all the money and more talking about, as he said, people versus the establishment. So I do think that, you know, and he does crave attention, he does like attention, as all politicians do. So starving him of some of that oxygen, if indeed it is going to be an uncontested walkover. And it does mean that hundreds of journalists don't need to decamp to the moon and starfish or whatever it is on the seafront in Clacton and bother the poor locals again. I mean, we've all been down there many times before, and they do roll their eyes at you slightly sometimes down there, and I don't blame them for it.
0: Yeah, I'm guessing if it turns out, and we'll talk about this more in a minute, if it turns out that he's basically got a clear run, apart from maybe Count Bimface and one or two others.
3: And I really hope Count Bimface goes for it.
0: Do you?
3: I voted for him in London. I am a big fan of Count Bimface.
0: What if he won, Joe?
3: Okay, I'm going to leave that for my thought, because I have a question to pose about
0: but
3: that
0: if,
3: matter.
0: If Nigel Farage is given that sort of clear run, I suppose the first thing he'd do is to use his, in quotes now, by-election campaign to make all sorts of announcements about Reform.
3: Exactly.
0: UK policy, so they would have to be certainly covered more than they would any kind of stump speech in a by-election with only one realistic outcome. We can talk about this, and also if it is a clear run, what about the turnout? Who's going to bother the turnout in a one-way, one-horse race? And turnout could turn out to be significant. If you're saying this is the people of Clacton, representative of the people of Britain, being given an opportunity to have their say, and the turnout is 32%.
2: But what it does achieve for Farage is a point of defence. If he wins, which we assume he will, if the Parliamentary Commissioner for Standards then comes back and says, well, actually, he should be forced to fight a by-election, or he should be suspended, or whatever they potentially come back with, he can say, look, I've been to the people of Clacton, they support me,
0: yeah.
2: I've won a fresh mandate knowing all these allegations were out there, let's get on with changing Britain.
0: But it wouldn't be up to the Commissioner. The Commissioner...
2: Well, they would recommend the House,
0: well, they would recommend possibly, if he's found in breach, they could recommend a lengthy suspension, which opens the door to a recall petition, which could in turn lead to another by-election.
2: Sure.
0: If he's then already won in this coming by-election, they may think, what's the point of a...
3: All the people in Clacton petition? Would be like, we're knackered, we don't want another one.
0: Yeah. And what party's going to sort of push that?
2: But in a sense, I don't think the goal of his enemies or opponents here is ever really to sort of try and lever him out of Parliament. Mm. The point is to get to the bottom of his funding and for people who are his critics to get him to answer the questions and explain what are some quite sort of troubling allegations and some quite troubling reporting.
0: Yes.
3: I think they missed a trick. I actually think what he should have said was, I actually think we need to lead the way in clearing up the rules. We need all parties to sign up to actually how we're going to ensure that funding is, there are no grey areas, that funding is transparent. He could have tried to lead
0: Nigel Farage could have been the champion of transparency.
3: He could have effectively tried to be, he could have tried to say...
0: At what point would that have been possible?
3: Well, I think the point would have been that he could have said within, I read the rules. The rules were that, able to take gifts from friends.
0: At the beginning of the parliament.
3: He could have quite quickly, even recently, he could have said, I think the point is the establishment is now judging me that when you look at these rules, look, they're vague. I interpreted them like this. They're a mess. I actually think we should all be signing up to clearing these up and making it absolutely, there are no grey areas whatsoever. But
0: quite difficult though, Joe, to raise the flag of a champion of transparency after you've been outed by the Guardian.
3: Agreed, but he still maintains that these are personal gifts and there's nothing to see here. So if he really believes that, he could have led that charge. And he's going to have to answer some of those similar questions in a by-election campaign.
0: Well, let's talk more. Look, we heard the speech, Josh and Joe, earlier on. First of all, as a piece of work, Nigel Farage is credited with being one of the most effective communicators in politics. As an exercise, what did you think of that speech?
2: Well, it was read off an auto cue. It didn't have great fluency by his standards. Initially, it sounded like he was actually about to resign, and then he pivoted. And
3: that's what they call building the drama.
2: Building the drama. Shaping, yeah. But he really about the last 20%, he suddenly got quite angry, and he went into sort of outrage mode. And he's making all these allegations against Sky News and the Times, and then he sort of dropped the actual news of the speech in the sort of last three sentences. I didn't think it was Farage at his absolute best. And I think he's at his best when he's kind of hail fellow well met and sort of, bouncing it all off. But I suppose things have got a bit serious for that. But I've seen him give better speeches.
0: Now, you used to be in the business of crafting these speeches and helping them be delivered, Joe. What did you think of the Farage speech that started it all off?
3: Well, you say that, John, but, Boris would always get out a pen and put some terrible jokes in that you'd say, please don't deliver, and then he'd still do it anyway. But anyway, that's another matter. I mean, I am not a fan of the political speech. I think I've made that point several times. But it wasn't a speech in a way. It was a weird combo of a speech and an address. And it had partly the vibes of a sort of Trump-esque delivery, because there was all this kind of, he basically said, if it wasn't for me, Brexit wouldn't have happened. And he was making some pretty bold claims. So you could feel that tension, I am building up to something. I'm telling you all about why I'm so great and why you should care. But I thought it was interesting that he did shift a gear and he went into that, people have said, I've not been myself in recent appearances, which many of us have commented on. Many people have said, he's not handling the scrutiny very well. And I think what was quite telling is I don't actually think that's just about commentators and the journalists. I think part of this whole exercise is about an internal party challenge. I think he has got problems with his own MPs.
0: What do you mean?
3: I think there is unease about how this whole thing's been unfolding. There are people close to Reform that I've spoken to that have basically been saying, we think this money thing is a big problem. And I think internally there have been conversations about, Nigel, you're going to have to deal with this somehow. And I thought it was interesting that Robert Jenrick came out on Sunday. Incredibly odd to have a personal matter about a politician being defended by one of your colleagues. I thought that was incredibly interesting as a piece of theatre and how you actually create that. It is not very normal for something that involves an individual to then end up, sometimes the party chairman, if it's a party funding issue, would do it. But this was about personal money that was accepted by Nigel, and Robert Jenrick went out to bat.
2: It was a bit of a loyalty test.
3: It was a very interesting loyalty test. And I couldn't help but wonder if Jenrick was trying to prove a point about whether the defence lines would work or not, because, you know, there has been a narrative that perhaps Jenrick joined Reform because he thought it was his one chance to be leader, because he wasn't going to get there at the Tories. So why else did he join Reform? Did he think he was going to be the heir apparent when the ball came loose from the scrum? So
2: it's been interesting with Jenrick, because I was on telly with him on Sunday on Trevor Phillips' show on Sky, and he was really pugnacious. You know, he really went on the attack, and that's clearly been the tactic they've alighted on. And I saw him do an interview with Sky News. Obviously, they're now the nemesis of this whole situation. And he really went, I mean, it was a very unusual piece of political media where he was basically almost shouting at the journalists there and really having a go at them. That's clearly the approach. But if Farage wanted a loyalty test, I mean, you say what you like about Jenrick, but he's passed it. I mean, he really has become the attack dog in this whole thing.
0: Yeah. And do you pick up any sense that look, Robert Jenrick, we have known for a good long while, long before he joined Reform, that this is a man with considerable ambition who sees himself as leader material, even prime minister material. That is just who he is. It's not even an insult to describing him that way. You can call it even a compliment. Do you think he harbours any such thought now? Would you guess, Josh?
2: Well, it would be a slightly odd way to go about it if he, you know, to sort of defend your man to the hilt if he's trying to, or simultaneously.
0: Well, if he knifed him, that would be very conspicuous.
2: But no, I that's not my. I mean, I haven't spoken to general people. They were very frosty to me actually on Sunday morning, perhaps not surprisingly. But longer term, clearly, you know, we're not necessarily expecting Farage there forever. So there may well be an opportunity for him. I didn't get the impression that that's his immediate term.
0: I'm going to break in now just for a bit of news, which is of some significance. Our colleague, Ollie Cole, on the line. Ollie.
4: Hi there, John. I've just about made it outside of the office before more politics started happening. Labour, we understand, will not stand a candidate in the Clacton by-election. Labour Party spokesperson saying that Nigel Farage is engulfed in a sleaze scandal and he is desperately trying to change the subject. It's pathetic, they say. The executive committee has decided not to stand a candidate in this, what they call a circus. Instead, Labour will continue focused on delivering for working people and holding Reform to account. So that is a pretty big moment where you've got the Conservatives now, Labour and the Liberal Democrats all ruling themselves out of standing against Nigel Farage. Currently, the only ones who've put their names up for it remain Nigel Farage and Count Bimface.
0: Right, Ollie Cole, once again bringing us some news of significance. We're going to be talking about that, you can bet, in just a moment. But it's going to be, effectively, a walkover for Nigel Farage. That is not what he wants, surely.
3: That's ruling out Count Bimface. Ruling out Count Bimface very early.
0: I may even
3: there,
0: be
3: John.
0: Breaching the Representation of the People Act by ruling out Count Bimface, because, in which case, my lord, I offer my apologies for all of that. But that cannot be what Nigel Farage anticipated, in which case maybe he should have done, guys.
3: But that also then begs the question about what the media are going to do. Yeah. That does genuinely pose a question about how media organisations are going to handle this whole thing, because I do think that will make a huge difference to whether there is a game that is being played or not.
0: Okay, guys, in a moment we can all of us talk to Anna Tully, the chair of the Labour Party, about this news and what Labour are thinking now about Clacton, about Farage, about where it leaves Reform and where it leaves them. All of that coming up here on Pino and Friends on Times Radio in just a minute.
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11: With the Times Radio News, I'm Rob Malarkey. The American military has launched a series of strikes against Iran. In a post on social media, US Central Command said they were in response to what it claimed were Iranian attacks on three commercial vessels that were transiting the Straits of Hormuz. General Jack Keane is a former US Army Vice Chief of Staff. Speaking to Times Radio, he said this episode could be the start of a situation that leads to a complete breakdown of the ceasefire.
12: Well, I don't think we've had a ceasefire, to be frank, because almost immediately these attacks began. There was two agreements in the Memorandum of Understanding. One dealt with the Strait of Hormuz. Iran would remove their control, and the United States would remove its blockade. And the United States has removed its blockade, and Iran has not removed its control at all.
11: Iranian media says six missiles hit the port city of Siliq in the south of the country. The Prime Minister will today announce a British-led initiative in which the UK, France and Germany will spend more than $50 billion over the next 10 years to develop long-range precision weapons. In an address at the NATO summit in the Turkish capital Ankara, Keir Starmer will say the initiative heralds a significant boost to the alliance's defence capabilities. The Green Party has confirmed it will not put forward a candidate to contest a by-election in Clacton-on-Sea. The by-election was prompted by the Reform UK leader Nigel Farage's decision to resign as an MP amid scrutiny over his finances. The majority of the main political parties are refusing to stand against him. And a cancer blood test, which costs around £30, could help reduce the number of women undergoing invasive examinations for potential gynaecological cancer. Researchers say the pinpoint test uses artificial intelligence to analyse 30 markers in the blood to predict whether or not a woman has a low, elevated or high risk. Now with the sport this morning, here's Hugo Chambre.
13: Lionel Messi inspired his Argentina team to continue their World Cup title defence. They were 2-0 down against Egypt with just over 15 minutes left of the match. They ended up winning 3-2 and Messi was on the pitch in tears at full time. He missed a first half penalty but scored the equaliser in the 84th minute. They'll play Switzerland after they beat Colombia on penalties. Now, Norway's head coach Sturla Solbakken says illness within his squad is under control ahead of Saturday's World Cup quarterfinal against England. Striker Jorgen Strand Larsen has struggled with a fever, while a number of players have had cold symptoms. Russian athletes could be allowed to compete at the LA Olympics in 2028 after the International Olympic Committee provisionally lifted their suspension. It had been in place since the war in Ukraine started in 2023, and Novak Djokovic came through the longest ever men's quarterfinal at Wimbledon to book his place in the last four. The 39-year-old beat Felix Olga Aliassim after 5 hours and 15 minutes on centre court.
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0: Here with me on Pienaar and friends, Joe Tanner and Josh Glancy from the Sunday Times, and the news broken as before by our colleague Ollie Cole. Labour is not contesting the Clacton by-election, which has effectively been set coming our way by Nigel Farage in that shock announcement earlier on. Joe and Josh. So, Nigel Farage, he's not going to have a fight whether he wanted one or not, and I'm not sure this is necessarily good news for him, Josh, is it?
2: I don't think so, because as I said earlier, he's looking for a change of narrative and he's looking for a lot of attention and a fight. And if he hasn't got anyone to fight with, then I don't know how much attention he's going to get. And it's been interesting how quickly the other political parties seem to have coalesced around this idea that actually, if we just treat this like a gimmick and we don't stand anyone, then it rather punctures his balloon.
0: Yeah.
2: And that's happened within the space of what's it been, sort of 5 hours since the speech. And suddenly, you know, we all the main parties, which very rarely coalesce around anything, are all saying they're not going to stand a candidate.
0: When you look at it, Joe, this was never, you know, an entirely unforeseeable possibility. It was always a pretty clear possibility, wasn't it? I mean, and a good reason for going down that road.
3: What, in terms of the...
0: Not standing.
3: I mean, I think that's the point, right? By-elections are expensive. They take up a lot of resource. They take up a lot of time. And for Burnham, I can see why it would not be particularly advantageous or appealing. And actually, for Nigel Farage and what the parties really want at the moment, they want the scrutiny of him. So ultimately, if he's not really standing against a field of candidates, it doesn't become a policy question. It actually becomes, are you a fit and proper person to be the MP for this area? It actually becomes much more of a personal question than it does about traditional by-elections being about what a party, what I as the representative would do from that party perspective, from a policy perspective for this area. It actually becomes more, it's almost turning into a referendum on Nigel Farage and his fitness, I suppose, to be an MP.
0: I think you're saying that that Count Binface may be in for a bigger vote than he could possibly have imagined in his wildest dreams. He may not be a serious contender to be the MP for Clacton, but a lot of people will have some incentive for voting for Count Binface and if they're no fans of Nigel Farage.
3: Yeah, I think there is I think if you look back, you know, we had sort of the Martin Bell character, didn't we, in Tatton? Yeah. If you think about what happened all those years ago,
0: He won.
3: Exactly. And I do think there is you can really, if you get into the frenzy around an election, a by-election in particular, and you buy into the kind of the arguments and the dominance of the debate, which happens in a by-election situation when it is something of significance in the way that we saw in Makerfield, there aren't that many by-elections that do that, but they often are because of the people involved. But I think because of the way this is being set up, this is against a backdrop where Nigel's own decision-making and integrity have been at the heart of the questions that are being asked.
0: All right. Let's all now welcome to the programme. We can all have a chat to Anna Turley, the chair of the Labour Party. On the line. Anna, welcome.
15: Hiya.
0: Hi. And also, congratulations on your wedding at the weekend. You don't actually congratulate the woman. You congratulate the man because he's the fortunate.
15: Quite right, too.
0: For you, I wish you all
15: thank
0: happiness.
15: Thank you. That's very kind.
3: I would say, John, that I saw the pictures and Anna looked fabulous. So I think it's congratulations all round. And I'm sure she had a fabulous
15: thank
3: time.
15: Thank you. That's very kind.
0: But she hasn't had good luck. Her husband now is the one. He's the lucky one. So look, there you go. You've had lots of love from Pinar.
15: Thank you. That's appreciated.
0: Pinar here. Look, I want to ask you. You're not running against Nigel Farage in Clacton. Was that a hard decision?
15: Well, that was a decision that our National Executive Committee took. But I think, yeah, it was a pretty straightforward one because this is a bizarre circus and we just don't want to participate in something that is all about just Nigel trying to escape any kind of scrutiny. He's had plenty of opportunity to answer the questions that have been asked of him. He's refused to do so. He's run from that scrutiny. He's got himself in a complete mess and he's trying to use our democratic system to hide from that and put on a show and a sham. And I'm afraid we're just not going to participate.
0: Yeah, I mean, you're going to be accused of chickening out, Anna, aren't you?
15: Well, they can accuse us of whatever they like, but the chicken here is Nigel Farage, who hasn't answered any questions, who's been dodging scrutiny. I mean, today, none of you journalists were invited to his statement. It was a piece of sort of propaganda. He's the one that's dodging scrutiny. He's the one that's avoiding questions. He's had months to answer questions about where the money came from, why he didn't declare it, what he spent it on, why he's associating with known criminals, why he's earning £20,000 an hour advocating for gold bullion. These are all sorts of questions that he's just just hidden from and refusing to answer. And I hope this by-election that he's called to try and distract from this actually focuses on those real issues so that we can see exactly what he's been doing with his time over the last 2 years.
0: Josh Glancy from the Sunday Times and Joe Tanner here with me. Josh.
2: Anna, hi. Josh Glancy here. I was just wondering, on the subject of scrutiny and answering questions, I mean, I think we in the media would all love to ask Andy Burnham some more questions. You know, he could be in Downing Street in 2 weeks. We didn't have a leadership, or it doesn't look like we're going to have a leadership campaign in the Labour Party. And, you know, he's come into Parliament very suddenly and is going to be our Prime Minister. Is he getting enough scrutiny, do you think?
15: Well, firstly, can I congratulate you guys on brilliant investigative journalism, by the way. It's been really
2: well,
15: good to
2: unfortunately,
15: see.
2: Unfortunately, I mean, can't take any credit for that.
15: There's not enough of, there's not enough of that around. So thank you for what you did. But yeah, look, you know, we haven't even opened our leadership contest yet. You know, that's the reality. I know, you know, obviously Andy is at the moment the front runner and the person that we, you know, expect likely to put himself forward. But you know, that will take place in due time. And Pete, you have, I'm sure, plenty of opportunity to scrutinise Andy. I know that he will want to be open and transparent. He's you know, at the moment building his policy agenda and his team. Of course, things have happened, you know, pretty quickly, but we wanted to make sure that our priority as the Labour Party was to focus on keeping government stable, keeping government secure, and continuing to focus on the issues that people care about and running the country in the meantime while we have this transition. So I look forward to you. We'll get the opportunity to scrutinise Andy over the coming days and weeks, because we still have a Prime Minister at the moment. I think it's really important to remember
2: that's
15: and,
2: true.
15: And, you know, that's what we're focused on.
0: So you've got a Prime Minister and you've got a new one coming, and just as Nigel Farage and Reform were a big problem for Keir Starmer, they're going to be a big problem for Andy Burnham too, because although you may argue and you may feel it and mean it that this is a lot to do with principles of transparency and so on, it is also for you about trying to neutralise a potentially lethal threat to the Labour Party from Reform UK, and you hope this is going to deliver that.
15: Well, the priority for us is to make sure that we actually, you know, win over the British public. That's what we're focused on doing. We want to make sure that we've got the right agenda, that we're continuing to deliver for people in government on the things they really care about, the cost of living, bringing down immigration, cutting crime, as we have done successfully over the last 2 years, getting more money in people's pockets and getting Britain back on the global stage. These are the things that we want to continue to do, while at the same time doing some brilliant things around lifting 500,000 children out of poverty, getting the NHS back on its feet. We're going to continue to focus on those things, and then it's up to us to make sure we convince the British people by setting out how that affects them and make that they feel the difference that Labour government is making to them.
0: Yeah, but the you know, the pursuit of Nigel Farage, he's saying it's all part of a political conspiracy. Now look, you know, it may not be a conspiracy, but it's certainly very political. You hope to take out Nigel Farage. You put in the complaints. Yeah, you say you've got a point in principle in putting in the complaints to not just the Commissioner for Standards at Westminster, but also the Competition and Marketing Authority. But the ultimate aim there is to try and blow away the party that could mean Labour does not get a second term. And there's no denying that. This is politics, Anna, isn't it?
15: Well, yeah, but the point is we should all be held to the same standards. And Nigel seems to think that the standards don't apply to him, that he can just receive £5 million and not have to declare it. All of us have to declare everything over £300 we received the year before coming into Parliament. Those rules apply to all of us. And this isn't just about Nigel Farage. Actually, there's a serious point here about our democracy and about the scrutiny that we receive, about the transparency. And if we don't declare these things now and we say, oh, well, it's OK because he's popular or he's a big threat or people in Clacton like him, what does that mean for the next generation coming into Parliament, that the rules don't matter, that they don't apply to anyone regardless of their political views? That's not a country that I want to be in. I want to be in a country where we know what money is going into politics, we know the impact it's having on whether people are lobbying for cryptocurrency and so on, that we know what that money's being spent on, who people are associating with, who's you know, funding our politics. These are really important principles and they matter going forward, not just today in this battle.
0: Joe Tanner.
3: Anna, it's I think you make some really important points about the donations issue, but is there also not a concern that actually deciding not to stand candidates means that there is a risk that the people of Clacton will actually be really angry about the fact that they are not being given a proper democratic choice? And there is a risk, isn't there, of a sort of, I mean, I don't know what a backlash would look like, but there is a concern more generally that as the governing party, it's sort of almost feels like a responsibility, really, for you to give people that choice than to just sit it out because you don't agree with the current sitting MP's decision. And I guess that's potentially a bit of a risk for you in terms of how people might view it.
15: I completely understand that point, and that's, we took all this into consideration when making the decision today, because, you know, I'm a Labour voter. I want to vote for a Labour MP, whether I live in a seat that's got a huge majority from a different party, or, you know, whether I'm in a, you know, borderline seat. For me, I'd always want the opportunity to vote Labour, and I always want people to have that opportunity to vote Labour. So that is a difficult challenge for us. But the reality is, this is not just an ordinary, you know, by-election or election. The people of Clacton chose their MP in 2024. He has a five-year mandate. He is elected on that. They've made their choice. They have their MP, and it's bizarre for him to go out and and try and sort of facilitate and create an MP just because he wants to bypass scrutiny. He wants to bypass institutions that were set up to hold us all to account and make sure that we all believe in a kind of free and fair democracy. That's not a normal situation. That's not a normal place to be. So I understand why people might feel that, but I think it's probably quite likely, and I'm not going to preempt where the Commissioner's inquiry is going, but there may well be another by-election in a few months' time where we can see, and the evidence is there about Nigel Farage's misdemeanours, without prejudging anything, and then I think the people of Clacton may well get another opportunity over the next few months to vote again.
0: So does that mean, Anna, Joe, come back in just a second, does that mean that as and when Nigel Farage comes back, and they will again, they'll resume the investigation, and if that goes against Farage, then we're going to be in the realm of discussing the possibility of a suspension from the House. Not saying it's going to happen, but that's a possibility. And then we would be talking about the opportunity to force another by-election in Clacton. That means a petition, a recall petition. Would Labour be a part of that? Are you saying that would be, that's in your mind already, forcing another Clacton by-election?
15: Well, as I said, I'm not going to preempt the Parliamentary Standards Inquiry. That's up to him to look at all the evidence. He's doing inquiry investigation now. He will then also decide what the punishment is. But as you said, there are a number of different penalties for people who break the rules, according to how serious those are, some of which include, yes, a recall petition, suspensions, etc. So all of those could potentially be on the table, given the scale of the accusations against Nigel Farage. So I'm absolutely not going to rule out, you know, that will be a serious by-election where someone has been found guilty potentially of serious wrongdoing, and that's a different kettle of fish altogether from a circus that he's created to try and distract and from serious accusations that he's not given answers to.
0: We've got lots of sharp pencils in Clacton, that's what I can say. Joe?
3: And that is, I guess, my point, Anna, is that if there is a second by-election, the risk of the frustration that you didn't stand in the first is very real. People could express that very quickly. But I guess my second question to you is, you know, would the Labour Party be supportive of someone like a Count Bimface? Do you actually think that you would then be supportive? You would say that you would encourage people of Clacton to vote for somebody else other than Nigel Farage, for example? Could you see a situation where you'd be pulled in that direction?
15: Well, I'd love to give you guys a scoop, but I can categorically rule out I will not be campaigning for Count Binface, much as I admire him. But what I would say is someone like Count Binface may well spend more time in Parliament and in Clacton than the current incumbent of the seat, but that remains to be seen. So,
0: yeah, I just had this irresistible vision of thousands of Labour activists touring the streets of Clacton with bins over their heads.
15: Yeah.
0: But maybe not. Anna Tony, good to have you on. Thank you.
15: Thanks for having me. Appreciate it.
0: All right, now let's get a few thoughts on the lay of the land in Clacton. And just as the nature of the chase, the nature of the game changes while we're on air, what about Clacton? What about the voters of Clacton? What about support for reform? Joe Twyman spends his life thinking about these things. He's the director of the pollster Delta Poll. Hi to you, Joe. Great to have you here. So it's looking like, well, it's as good as settled. Farage is heading for a pretty much a walkover in Clacton. He would have been hard to unseat in a conventional by-election, even one where tactical voting, as it would have done, played a significant part. But even in that event, Joe, he would have taken an awful lot of moving, wouldn't he?
16: I think that's right. I think depending on the circumstances, I think it was always likely that he was he was going to win, but it was by no means guaranteed. And if the last 10 to 15 years of British politics have taught us anything, it's that nothing can be guaranteed, but at the same time, nothing can be ruled out either. I think a scenario, as was described along the lines of Martin Bell, someone perhaps turning up in a white suit and campaigning against Farage and hoping to unite all of the anti-reform vote, could have stood a chance. It doesn't mean to say they would win, but I do think they could have stood a chance. But similarly, we don't know the precise specifics of perhaps a second by-election if that takes place. We also don't know that if a by-election were to occur under quote-unquote normal circumstances, what kind of additional scrutiny Nigel Farage would face around his personal and financial situation, and the effect that might have on his popularity.
0: Yeah, I mean, and if we look in isolation, I want to bring in Joe and Josh, but if we look in isolation at the question of transparency and adherence to rules and this broad headline of sleaze, clear polling evidence to show that that question has been in itself eroding from Reform UK support, do we?
16: Yeah, that's right. We don't have the counterfactuals, so we don't know how they would have performed had this situation not arisen. But it's very difficult to point to one thing particularly. And of course, the danger with any kind of polling is you confuse correlation with causation. What we have seen, however, is that there has been a decline in Reform's votes. But this goes back a number of months, and similarly, there has been a decline in Nigel Farage's personal ratings. But again, that predates a lot of these. Individually, each of these events, whether it's the £5 million or the latest revelations in the Times around George Cotterill, they are talking points, but collectively, the cumulative effect can turn into a turning point, but I do stress can. And the evidence for that or not will emerge, I imagine, over the next few weeks and months, rather than immediately.
0: Right,
2: Joe, what do you make of this idea that there are that these revelations and these kind of various stories put a bar on Reform's ambitions? You know, and if they're trying to persuade disaffected Tories or even disaffected Labourites to switch over, but there are quite a lot of people out there who I know some of them who are Reform curious. But they're a bit dubious about the whole thing. They're a bit sceptical about Farage. They're not sure they trust him. There's a sort of bit of a question mark over the whole thing. Do you think it makes it harder to get those people on board?
16: Well, that's what I mean by the cumulative effect. There are a large number of people out there who are very fond of Nigel Farage, and there are a large number of people who are very against him. But there are people in the middle who, as you rightly say, are Reform curious and could be persuaded to move over, particularly come a general election. But it's these types of events that help to sow doubt in their mind. Having said that, there are greater impacts on people's vote and their hesitancy to move towards Reform. If someone identifies as a Remain voter, for instance, and that means much more than simply who they would have voted for or who they did vote for in the Brexit referendum, that kind of thing has a much greater impact than the specifics around Nigel Farage's finances. But there's no doubt that all of these things combined are the difference between Reform being able to get from 25 to 30% and Reform being able to get to 35 or 40%.
0: All right, Joe Tanner.
3: Joe, it's interesting. Reform always say that they don't see any effect of these questions. If anything, they feel it strengthens the anti-establishment sort of sentiment. They feel that it gives them a reason to kind of keep going, to keep battling back. But I think to Josh's point about the sort of ceiling, at which point do you think that really, you know, particularly with a by-election, that the numbers are sort of, I suppose they're difficult to track in the sense that you've got a very specific group of people that you're asking the questions of in a very specific area. But there are people that just get a bit fed up with elections, don't they?
16: Oh yes, absolutely, and those people are called members of the human race.
3: Or Brenda, aren't they? They're all called Brenda, I think, if we remember.
16: Yeah,
3: rightly.
16: I think there are very few people who will, outside politico geeks like myself, there are very few people who will be saying, "Oh, good, another high-profile by-election, and potentially one after that as well, in the same place." Oh, hurrah. So that's really not the kind of thing that's happening. You are correct that Reform say, oh, this doesn't impact. But what I would say on that is, firstly, for some voters that is true, for some Reform voters that is true, but not for all Reform voters. And secondly, you wouldn't really expect them to say anything else. I doubt they would turn around and say, oh, yeah, actually, this has really damaged our position and we're really upset about it. But having said that, Dr. David Ball, for instance, previous senior member of Reform, has come out and said that Nigel Farage's finances are damaging things. So it is a complicated picture. But there's no doubt that there will be people who are dissatisfied, distrusting and disapproving, not just of individual political parties, but of the political process generally. And they are very unlikely to be engaged by this this ongoing situation in Clacton.
0: All right, Joe Twymer from Delta Poll, the pollster. It was a pleasure to talk to you, Joe. Thank you so much. And a couple of minutes left of the Pienaar and Friends this evening. Let's hear what Josh Glancy and Joe Tanner are thinking by way of their thoughts for the future. Josh.
2: This is a little bit left field, given we've been very focused on UK politics for the last hour. But I think a really significant announcement today that's maybe gone a little bit under the radar amid all the news is Donald Trump looking like he will approve the sale of F-35 planes to Turkey. And this is coming, obviously, as the NATO leaders gather in Ankara for the summit. I think this is really important because I just think Turkey's role as a military power, a regional superpower, really, in the Middle East, is growing and growing. They have a huge presence in Syria. And giving them basically the best planes on the market is really important. And particularly as America starts to draw back from NATO or look to draw down its presence in Europe and looks to, you know, shift away from the European theatre, suddenly you look at Europe and you think, well, hang on, who is the strongest military power in NATO, if not America? And there are a few different claimants to that throne, but Turkey is in NATO, but obviously it is also occupies quite a unique position in the kind of European Asian geography and constellation. So I just think it's really one to watch. I think, you know, President Erdogan has really big, bold ambitions for Turkey and its military, and this is a really significant shift if they can buy these F-35 planes.
0: Interesting thought. We would have been talking about that. A lot of things we would have been talking about that we have not spoken about. What's your thought for the future, Joe?
3: If Count Bimface were to get elected, can he wear his bin in Parliament? Would he have to take it off? Would he be called Count Bimface, or would he actually have to go by his real name? Because I can't imagine a situation where Lindsay Hoyle would say, I call on Count Bimface. And it just made me think, you know, these people that have these personas that they use for elections, he actually could be a significant contender in this by-election. And I think as much as we might want to laugh or think, oh, surely not, it could actually be set up to be a really interesting contest. And
0: not really that interesting. Not you know, the Honourable Count Bimface MP, member for Clacton.
3: I mean, it could be.
2: I would say stranger things have happened, but I'm not sure anything stranger has ever happened.
3: Don't rule out the British public. Boaty McBoatface was never expected. So just don't. I just think we have to recognise. I remember working with Lyndon Crosby, and Lyndon Crosby said, never forget the wisdom of the crowd. And sometimes you can underestimate. But, you know, you can underestimate people. And I just think, you know, we're entering what we all term as silly season. So we could end up with something that we don't expect.
0: I think we can all remember, can't we? The guy who, against all odds, was elected to be the mayor of Hartlepool.
3: Exactly.
0: That was Hangus the monkey, who was the mascot for Hartlepool Football Club. And he came through the field and he was elected, duly elected, the elected mayor of Hartlepool, which had something to do with the fact that, you know, lots of people in Hartlepool at that time had put money on Hangus the monkey becoming the mayor.
3: Yeah.
0: And they turned out in significant numbers. And Hangus the monkey, I vaguely remember too, then instantly put aside his monkey costume and started performing like a serious mayor, or the best that
3: and
0: he could
3: manage. Ruined it all, because what we wanted what we wanted was the monkey. And I would say to Count Bimface, if you're listening, don't forget your roots, don't forget the bin, challenge the system. You could also be the anti-establishment candidate by saying, I'm going to turn up and I will wear my bin every day, I won't take it off, I will be true to myself and my voters, and I will keep that bin on. But I wonder what Lindsay Hoyle will make of it. He doesn't like people taking their ties off.
0: No.
3: So I don't know what he'll make of a bin on someone's head.
0: And you have planted a seed in my mind. I still struggle to imagine, you know, the member of Clacton turning out to be Count Bimface. But I can now imagine a campaign, because there's got to be some kind of campaign in Clacton, in which, even though everyone denies they're doing it, various mainstream parties just fill the streets as much as they can, fill the streets with people campaigning for Count Bimface. If you can't, or decide you're not going to beat beats Nigel Farage, well, maybe you make a serious presence of the other person running against him, the guy with a bin on its head.
3: Do you know what's just gone through my head, John? I don't know if you remember the film Parenthood, but in the film Parenthood, there's a kid that just runs into the wall with a sort of bin on his head. And I just wonder if there might be people wandering around with bins. It becomes the latest craze over the summer.
0: This may be the first place to identify this coming political phenomenon of the bin-faced bandwagon, to call it that. We shall see. In its own way, it's something to look forward to. Thank you for listening, Joe and Josh. Thank you so much for joining us today, and to everyone else involved, namely Sophia Johansson, our producer, and our technical producer, Isaac Marley. I'm going to be back tomorrow. I'm going to be talking about this, I've no doubt, among other things. Carol Walker's up next, though, here on Times Radio.
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21: Good morning. With the news from Times Radio, I'm Rob Malarkey. US forces have carried out a series of powerful strikes against Iran in retaliation for the targeting of tankers in the Straits of Hormuz. The attacks came just hours after Washington pulled Tehran's license to sell oil, which was only issued last month following an interim ceasefire deal. The strategic waterway remains a flashpoint in the fragile truce. 3 civilian vessels were hit in the strait on Tuesday, the most in a single day since the end of April, according to the United Nations. General Jack Keane is a former US Army Vice Chief of Staff. Speaking to Times Radio, he said he wasn't surprised by this sudden escalation in tensions.
12: The Iranians have been quite emboldened. They see this, the control of the straits, as a huge geopolitical victory for them. It's on a parallel with the acquisition of a nuclear weapon. And I'm not saying that to exaggerate, because it gives them the opportunity for geopolitical blackmail.
21: The Prime Minister will today announce a British-led initiative in which the UK, France, Germany and other European nations will spend more than $50 billion over the next 10 years to develop long-range precision weapons. In an address at the NATO summit in the Turkish capital Ankara, Keir Starmer will say the initiative heralds a significant boost to the alliance's defence capabilities. The weapons will be developed without Washington's involvement. The Green Party has joined political opponents in rejecting a by-election triggered by Nigel Farage, who said he would resign as an MP in protest at the scrutiny over unregistered donations of cash and support to him. The Reform UK leader said he would stand down and then fight what he said would be a contest between the people and the establishment. In a statement, he insisted he's done nothing wrong. Labour and the Conservatives have also said they will not stand candidates to contest the seat. Speaking to Times Radio, the Greens deputy leader, Rachel Millwood, said Farage had shown a lack of respect to the democratic process.
22: We just don't need to give this any oxygen and just let his silly stunt fall completely flat. And the idea that he could pay for it, I think, to go to prove a point that we're in such a ridiculous situation when his party has so much money sloshing around from massive donations to billionaires that they think they can buy democracy, which just illustrates the problem, doesn't it? It's a totally illegitimate reason to call a by-election.
21: Russian athletes could be allowed to represent their country at the 2028 Olympics after the Games governing body provisionally lifted their suspension. The ban was imposed in 2023 in response to Russia's full invasion of Ukraine, but the International Olympic Committee says the punishment is no longer applicable. No decision has yet been taken on whether Russia would be allowed to display its flag, colours and anthem at the next Olympic Games in Los Angeles. Matt Lawson is the chief sports correspondent for The Times.
1: What this is about is allowing Russian athletes to compete under their own flag again, which a lot of people will find pretty unpalatable. Like, what's interesting about this situation is the fact that, you know, World Athletics had their annual congress last week and their position hasn't changed because they are no closer seemingly to any kind of peace agreement between Russia and Ukraine.
21: Novak Djokovic remains on course for a record 25th Grand Slam singles title after coming through the longest ever Wimbledon quarterfinal against the third seed Felix Auger-Aliassime. After 5 hours and 15 minutes on centre court, Djokovic will return on Friday to play the defending champion Jannik Sinner in the semi-finals. And Switzerland set up a World Cup quarterfinal against the holders Argentina by beating Colombia on penalties. Earlier, Argentina scored 3 goals in 13 second half minutes as they overturned a 2-goal deficit against Egypt.
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0: Hey, Kitty.
1: Yeah, lots going on. Let's find out what the front pages are making of all of this. The Times, Labour and the Tories won't fight Farage's fake contest. Reform leader resigns as an MP to stand in new by-election as he faces investigation into gifts. The picture on the front page of the Times is a Prince Harry. Harry loses case against male publisher on all counts. And just about all the front pages have combinations of those two stories. The Daily Telegraph, Farage gamble turns to farce, says the Telegraph. The Telegraph does have another story besides Nigel Farage. It says Burnham must raise taxes by £120 billion to avoid crisis. That is the warning from the OBR, the Office for Budget Responsibility. The Guardian, Farage's £5 million gift reported over money laundering concerns. The Financial Times, Farage gambit falls flat after rivals refuse to contest fake by-election. The FT also headlines Trump threatening to pull troops out of Europe despite NATO weapons pledge. The I, Katie's paper, Farage quits and gambles his future on new by-election amidst investigation into £5 million crypto gift. And there is also a picture of Prince Harry losing his £50 million High Court case against the Daily Mail publisher. The Mirror, Farage quit fiasco is the Mirror's take. Desperate is the one-line headline on the front page of the Mirror. Humiliation as main parties snub the contest. The Express, let the people be the judges of my actions. Those are the words of Nigel Farage. And there's a picture of Prince Harry. Hacked off Harry slams obvious whitewash. The Metro, Farage's big by-election gamble. The Sun, crushing High Court defeat. Prince humiliated as he loses £50 million hacking case. Harry caned is the Sun's headline. That one gets my headline of the morning award. And the Daily Star, Prince, it's whitewash. Hacked off. Harry, Elton and five others lose huge privacy case. Let's start with Nigel Farage's contest, the by-election he has triggered. The Times saying the Labour and the Tories won't fight Farage's fake contest. That is what both the Conservatives and Labour have labelled it. What do you make of, well, this move by the Reform UK leader, Katie, and, well, those headlines that he's facing tonight?
2: Yeah, well, yet another Farage playbook move today, which got Westminster very excited and perhaps much of the country as we awaited his statement during the morning and lots of commentary about what he was going to do. And I think the headline that does it for me is the Daily Telegraph, which is Farage gamble turns to farce, because it has already, of course, because and perhaps he would know this would happen, that all the main parties, apart from I think the Greens, have said that they won't fight him. So he already knows that he's going into a contest he's offered to pay for. We'll wait to see if that will be allowed. But still, there will be an investigation into the allegations against him around the donations that he's received. So this story won't stop, even if he wins, which looks likely to happen whenever this by-election does happen in the coming weeks. The investigation will continue, and there could be yet another by-election. So farce really does sum it up for me this evening, Carol.
1: Yes, the Daily Telegraph, Farage gamble turns to farce. What we know, Peter, is that Parliamentary Standards Commissioner's investigation will be paused when he actually does stand down as an MP. But if, as seems likely, he wins in Clacton, he won pretty big last time, sounds like he's only going to be up against Count Binface, so he should win again, then that investigation will resume.
0: Yes, Daniel Greenberg, the Parliamentary Standards Commissioner, will just pick up the mantle again and continue the investigation. And actually, even if Farage were to lose to Count Binface or the Green candidate or whoever else stands, we could be in a position where the Standards Commissioner continues his inquiry anyway. So this is only going to pause things for

0: Nigel Farage. It's not going to change things dramatically. It is certainly a distraction, and actually we've talked about a couple of the other papers. The Guardian says Farage's £5 million gift reported over money laundering concerns. So this donation was reported, apparently, according to the paper, but to the National Crime Agency by bankers who were concerned it may have been laundered money, the Guardian can reveal. And they've pointed to the chronology in that they gave Nigel Farage until 1 o'clock to respond to their story and their allegations. He is alleging that they have, they say it's unsubstantiated, that the information had been illegally obtained by the Guardian. They say that's not true. He's actually, interestingly, in a battle with quite a number of media organisations. You've got the Sunday Times and the excellent reporting of Gabriel Pogrund and his team. You've got the Guardian, as I've just mentioned, and Sky News too. So really, Nigel Farage is talking about an establishment stitch-up. And, I mean, he may well have a case to that to some degree, or many people will believe that, certainly. But the question for Nigel Farage is always, how do you go beyond? How do you get a wider level of broad support? And the tactics and the things that he's saying are very much talking to his base at the moment. So I think politically, this is a very brave move. I'm not sure it's going to pay off in the longer term. He will win in Clacton, though. That's almost certainly going to be the case.
1: Yeah, I mean, clearly he hopes somehow to go over the heads of the media to avoid their questions, because he's been getting really, really irritated by the questions about this, hasn't he, Katie? And we saw today that statement was actually put out, a straight statement provided by Reform UK. No reporters even allowed there. He's clearly been very cross at the scrutiny. He was particularly annoyed, he said, about Sky visiting one of his properties where his daughter lives. This is an adult daughter. Sky have made it clear that they do not believe that they did anything improper. But I just wonder whether calling this by-election is going to actually make any difference to any of that.
2: Yeah, I think what's been really interesting over the last few weeks is that the confidence of Farage and the, you know, the personality that he's done so well with over the years. I think it's fair to say he's probably the most successful politician of our time. In many ways, he's achieved a huge amount, and the mask has begun to slip, because he's always had this incredible contact with his base, but also with a lot of people across the country. And of course, that's why we see him leading in the polls for many, many months, and lots of chat about whether he will in fact be our next Prime Minister. And what's happened over these allegations and the irritation that he's shown has really revealed the challenge that he's faced for some time, which is to say, can he cross from a campaigning politician, albeit an incredibly successful one, to someone that becomes a national leader, that becomes a PM and takes his party with him? And I think this is where the real crux is laying now. These are where the questions are. And you know, the last few days, I think, has been, and going back to a couple of weeks actually, when he was doing some interviews and saying to people that it was none of their business around how he received these donations. Well, I'm afraid when you get to this kind of level of politics, it is everyone's business. And now he's called this by-election. It will be a farce. He will win it, but it won't stop the questions. And so he will come against this brick wall again about, well, actually, what are you doing? Where is this money coming from? And who are you? And if you want to be Prime Minister, that's quite right that he faces those questions.
1: And undoubtedly, if he's out and about campaigning on the streets of Clacton and he wants the media to cover it, he's going to find those questions. So many of our listeners have been getting in touch on this. David says, Nigel Farage, in a page out of the Trumpian playbook, has said, who cares? I care, Nigel. David says, I care about standards in public life. I care about honesty and transparency, and I care about integrity. Kate says, if she lived in Clacton, she'd refuse to vote. Nick says, the public are an arbiter of everything when it comes to politicians, and I personally think Nigel has behaved appallingly and deserves everything coming to him. But Linda, says, democracy doesn't need you, Times Radio, she says, or the parliamentary commissioner and the poppet MPs on the standards committee, as she describes them, to tell them how to vote. Linda says, it's disgraceful the way the political class don't recognise their own bias. Farage has more courage than the entire pack of MPs. I was prepared to hear the arguments, but she says the language and behaviour of Farage's opponents has turned her into a Farage supporter. So, I mean, I just wonder, Peter, whether if Nigel Farage continues to say, look, I'm being unfairly hounded by the establishment and the mainstream media, and we know that people do quite like an outsider, that might resonate with some voters.
0: It will absolutely resonate with some voters. There's no doubt about that. And a lot of his base will be very happy with that because that's what they believe. And they believe there is a conspiracy against him, or maybe not a conspiracy, but certainly an attitude against him. I do think there's a point to some of it. I do think that there will be elements of the civil service that will run for the hills if Reform UK get elected in this country. So there is some part of it. There's also a lot of contempt and dislike for Nigel Farage by a lot of the establishment political parties. So he's right with that. Whether they will act in concert together, whether there's a vast conspiracy against him or not, I think that's more open to question. But certainly, this will have an appeal to some people. Other people will be put off Nigel Farage. And what's really interesting is if you look at the polling numbers, they did very, very well at the local elections a couple of months ago. Makerfield wasn't so good for them. And they're polling, they're still way ahead in the polls, 5 points ahead of any other party, well beyond the margin of error. But that's not up to the 31, 32, 33% that Labour got in 2024, 2 years ago. So what they need to do is broaden their appeal. I'm not sure this action is something that will do that. There's also the point, as we mentioned earlier, that this isn't going to go away. These questions are going to continue for Nigel Farage and for other people in his party as well. And if they think the scrutiny is a lot now, try being Prime Minister.
1: Yeah, indeed. I mean, that is the point, isn't it, Katie? As you were making, as Peter has mentioned there, this is someone who's leading a party way ahead in the polls, is talked about as possibly a future Prime Minister. Someone who aspires to that high office is going to face very intense scrutiny on every aspect of his personal life. And the idea that he can somehow get around that by going directly to the voters, well, I'm not sure that that is quite how it works in this country, certainly not at the moment. Katie?
2: No, well, it absolutely doesn't. And to go back to the point I was saying earlier, I think, you know, there is a real problem here in terms of how he communicates. And, that, you know, the man that has been the master of communication, he really is beginning to lose control of how he's coming across. You know, we saw, as you mentioned before, the Sky reporter being, shouted at. You could see the level of anger there in that clip where he was accusing them of breaking lots of rules. They deny it. Today, in that statement he was saying he was incredibly angry. I mean, in the end, if you're in public life, of course there are rules, and you know, we know as broadcasters you have to be very careful and respectful of how you approach politicians, but in the end they are subject to public scrutiny, absolutely, by the very fact that they put themselves out there, and there are strict rules about how you do that. And he really has to accept that. And I think to date, he's just not really had that level of scrutiny. But now it's becoming serious. He really is. So what I'll be watching for in the next sort of few weeks, is really whether he can get that grip of control in his communication and become across as you know, a man of a people again, as opposed to someone who's under attack.
1: Johnny says, reform just sound bonkers. I'm conservative, reform-leaning voter, he says, but they just seem totally unhinged right now. Gary says, you have to remember there is a political class now, the Milibands and the Andy Burnham, professional politicians, and he questions whether the people trust them. And Yolanda says, given our existing political mayhem, King Charles should take matters into his own hands, dissolve Parliament and rule the United Kingdom with a rod of iron, do us all a favour. I'm not sure even King Charles himself would want to do that. The Times on its front page, Harry loses case against male publisher on all counts. There's also a picture of him there on the front page of Katie's paper, The Eye. Prince Harry loses £50 million High Court case against the Daily Mail publisher. The newspaper welcomes vindication and will try to recover the legal costs. The Sun has my favourite headline on all of this, Harry caned. Peter, this was an absolutely comprehensive dismissal of this case that's been going on for so long by Prince Harry and five other defendants.
0: Yes, it absolutely was. Every single allegation has been quashed. And on the front of the Telegraph, there is a really striking statement. There isn't a laundry in the cosmos big enough to wash all the dirty linen he has aired about his own family. For Harry to complain about his privacy being invaded takes not just the biscuit, but the whole tin, which is a very interesting statement. On the front of the Mail as well, they've really gone for him, and well they might, after such a long and expensive trial as well. They're saying vindicated. This was nothing less than a conspiracy to destroy the Daily Mail. In a 46-day High Court case costing over £50 million, seven claimants, including Prince Harry, Baroness Lawrence and Elton John, accused the Mail of 57 accounts of illegal information gathering. Over 40 of our journalists defended themselves in the witness box. And yesterday, in a landmark ruling, one of Britain's top judges rejected every single allegation. So this is not good for Prince Harry. He says it's an obvious whitewash. I mean, that cannot be the case after you either trust the courts or you don't trust the courts in regard to what they say and do when it comes to this. And he trusted the process previously when it came to actually bringing the case in the first place. So I'm afraid he doesn't have a leg to stand on here, and this is a very, very bad day for him. Harry humbled in court is another headline.
1: Yeah, I've just been handed that Mail front page. Vindicated is the one word headline in a 46-day High Court case costing £50 million. Seven claimants accused the Mail of 57 counts of illegal information gathering. Over 40 of our journalists defended themselves in the witness box. And yesterday, in a landmark ruling, one of Britain's top judges rejected every single allegation. Katie, I mean, not surprising that the Mail is trumpeting what it calls a special historic edition.
2: Yeah, the Mail will be very pleased with this judgment, as will a number of newspapers. I mean, I guess I kind of, my main thought this evening is I look at what looks like Christmas, really, for many of their newspapers. You've got a massive Farage story and a massive Harry story all on the same day. Maybe they'd prefer it spread out, but there you go. This is news. Is really the comms advice that Harry is not receiving, you know, or is receiving, but it's really bad, because, you know, having had this, to go and release a statement and talk about a complete and obvious whitewash is, you know, just makes me want to put my head in my hands, because it is comprehensive as a judgment. You know, in the end, you know, you can be as angry as hell, but in the end, you've got to, if you trust, as you say, trust the judgment of the courts, you have to accept it. And whoever is advising him should say, go and scream in a dark room with the door shut, and don't release angry statements, which is what he's done yet again. You know, and you've got to kind of wonder whether this guy is ever really going to kind of learn his lesson to just keep quiet. And no wonder we've had this absolute kind of soap opera of him, you know, coming, going from Buckingham Palace. Is his father, the king, going to put him up, etc.? I mean, just completely out of hand, really.
1: Yeah, but nonetheless, I mean, on a personal level, Peter, I mean, this is a devastating setback for Prince Harry, who has so long complained about these intrusions into his private life.
0: He's a public figure, and he has invaded his own privacy on many occasions by releasing his pretty treacherous autobiography, Spare, where he gave lots of detail and said lots of things. He talked to Oprah Winfrey, for example, and alleged that there was a royal racist, which has been denied too. So you can't have it both ways. You're either a public figure or you're not. And he said that he wanted to go to Montecito to avoid the glare of the media. Yet what he has done at every time is attempt to have the glare of the media on him in order to make money. He published his own autobiography. I mean, you don't do that unless you want to make money from your own story. He has realised very quickly that his only value in America is being Diana's son and the king's son. And unless there is some input into that, unless there is some more story to tell, well, he's seen the Netflix deal basically disappear. He's seen podcasts disappear, and you don't really have a story to tell. So if you want to be someone who is a public figure, go and do that. But you've got to embrace or at least tolerate the fact that there will be a lot of media interest in you. He's brought this case, which was a mistake. Other people have done the same thing, and it just hasn't worked out for them. He has to accept that and move on.
1: The Telegraph on its front page: Burnham must raise taxes by £120 billion to avoid a crisis. This is a warning from the OBR. I mean, we get a lot of warnings, don't we, about the scale of the problems with the finances in this country, Katie. But this is a warning from the Office for Budget Responsibility, the official watchdog, which says that basically the public finances are on an unsustainable path because of the scale of our debts. We're basically spending more than we're getting in.
2: Yeah, a really important report from the OBR, which, as you say, Carol, is a very, very respected body. And so, you know, I'm afraid this is just going to be the beginning of Andy Burnham's new life. Yesterday was defence, today is taxes from the OBR. So this very serious warning from the OBR about what he must face. But one can only wonder, you know, how he's going to do it. And I think he said today that he's not going to say anything about his cabinet or how he's going to appoint that. So we're really going to have to wait until around July 18th, 19th, 20th to really know where we're going with all of this.
1: Yeah, and it's always been clear, hasn't it, Peter, that Andy Burnham was going to walk into a very difficult economic situation. And this just spells out how difficult it's going to be. He might have to save up to £160 billion a year. But that is, when you read through it, in 40 years' time, it doesn't sound as though the black hole's quite that big quite just yet.
0: Well, indeed, but then when it comes to things like defence, there's £4.7 billion of a black hole in that as well. So whatever way you look at it, taxes are probably going to go up, especially if he sticks to the fiscal rules and doesn't borrow more. And those huge repayments are things that we all have to deal with. We also have the highest level of taxation as a proportion of what the country makes since the Second World War. And I think people are going to look at that even more closely than they have. And if you have a buccaneering political party like Reform UK or even the Conservatives as well saying we are going to cut taxes, well, that hasn't really been a huge amount of scrutiny or a huge election issue for any long period of time because the Conservatives put up taxes to such a degree. But I think it could become one of the major dividing lines actually when it comes to the next election, and that'll be fascinating too.
1: So many of our listeners have been getting in touch on Nigel Farage's decision. Big Kev says, what's Farage going to do if he becomes PM and other undeclared donations are discovered? Call a by-election every few months? Nick says, our democracy is imploding like Athens, the birthplace of democracy. And Michael says, I really don't think Nigel Farage is worried about scrutiny as much as he is about a witch hunt against him and the success of Reform, which has very solid support from the electorate. Peter Cardwell and Katie Searle, thank you both so much.
0: Thank you.
2: Thanks, Carol.
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9: With the Times Radio News, I'm Rob Malarkey. The American military has launched a series of strikes against Iran. In a post on social media, US Central Command said they were in response to what it claimed were Iranian attacks on three commercial vessels that were transiting the Straits of Hormuz. General Jack Keane is a former US Army Vice Chief of Staff. Speaking to Times Radio, he said this episode could be the start of a situation that leads to a complete breakdown of the ceasefire.
10: Well, I don't think we've had a ceasefire, to be frank, because almost immediately these attacks began. There was two agreements in the Memorandum of Understanding. One dealt with the Strait of Hormuz. Iran would remove their control, and the United States would remove its blockade. And the United States has removed its blockade, and Iran has not removed its control at all.
9: Iranian media says six missiles hit the port city of Silik in the south of the country. The Prime Minister will today announce a British-led initiative in which the UK, France and Germany will spend more than $50 billion over the next 10 years to develop long-range precision weapons. In an address at the NATO summit in the Turkish capital Ankara, Keir Starmer will say the initiative heralds a significant boost to the alliance's defence capabilities. The Green Party has confirmed it will not put forward a candidate to contest a by-election in Clacton-on-Sea. The by-election was prompted by the Reform UK leader Nigel Farage's decision to resign as an MP amid scrutiny over his finances. The majority of the main political parties are refusing to stand against him. And a cancer blood test, which costs around £30, could help reduce the number of women undergoing invasive examinations for potential gynaecological cancer. Researchers say the pinpoint test uses artificial intelligence to analyse 30 markers in the blood to predict whether or not a woman has a low, elevated or high risk. Now with the sport this morning, here's Hugo Chambray.
11: Lionel Messi inspired his Argentina team to continue their World Cup title defence. They were 2-0 down against Egypt with just over 15 minutes left of the match. They ended up winning 3-2 and Messi was on the pitch in tears at full time. He missed a first half penalty but scored the equaliser in the 84th minute. They'll play Switzerland after they beat Colombia on penalties. Now, Norway's head coach, Sturla Solbakken, says illness within his squad is under control ahead of Saturday's World Cup quarterfinal against England. Striker Jorgen Strand Larsen has struggled with a fever, while a number of players have had cold symptoms. Russian athletes could be allowed to compete at the LA Olympics in 2028 after the International Olympic Committee provisionally lifted their suspension. It had been in place since the war in Ukraine started in 2023, and Novak Djokovic came through the longest ever men's quarterfinal at Wimbledon to book his place in the last four. The 39-year-old beat Felix Auger Aliassime after 5 hours and 15 minutes on centre court.
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13: From the Times and the Sunday Times, this is The Story. I'm Manveen Rana. Countries across NATO have been warning for years about the looming threat that Russia poses. But it's not often that they go to such efforts to raise the alarm in public.
14: I wouldn't exclude the Russians doing some kind of false flag operation against Russian territory in order to have a pretext for hitting one of the NATO countries.
13: In a series of interviews ahead of the NATO summit, which begins today, the Polish Foreign Minister Radoslaw Sikorski has been warning the public about what Russia might do next.
14: He could put together some Ukrainian drones from bits found on the battlefield and send drones into a Kaliningrad exclave, which is Russian territory, and then pretend that he's been attacked and therefore he has to return fire.
13: On Friday, he even issued a direct warning to the Kremlin.
15: Nasz przekaz do Władimira Putina jest następujący. Wiemy, co...
13: Our message to Vladimir Putin is this. We know what you're planning. Do not do it. As Russia's attempts at sabotage and cyber attacks grow bolder and more intense, some members of the security establishment in Europe are breaking cover to describe how Putin is trying to unleash chaos across the continent. But as the leaders of NATO countries, including one Donald Trump, gather in Ankara for fractious debates about defense spending, Iran and Ukraine, could this be the most dangerous moment in the history of the alliance? The story today, how Putin is dividing NATO.
16: NATO is holding its annual leaders summit on Tuesday and Wednesday. This year it's going to be in Ankara, the Turkish capital. The leaders of all 32 allies, including President Trump himself, will be there.
13: Oliver Moody, Berlin correspondent at The Times and The Sunday Times, covers Germany, Scandinavia, Central Europe and the Baltics. And he keeps a keen eye on NATO.
16: There will also be some of NATO's partners, including President Zelensky of Ukraine, President Lee Jae-myung of South Korea, and then we are also expecting Ursula von der Leyen and Antonio Costa, respectively the presidents of the European Commission, the European Council, to join the NATO leaders on Tuesday evening.
13: And this is all happening in Ankara. What sort of a role are we expecting Turkey to be playing?
16: It's gone to Ankara because we often forget that Turkey is, by any metric, one of the most militarily capable NATO allies. Turkey will want to show off its extremely sophisticated defense industry. It will want to try and get its NATO allies to sell it more weapons. And in particular, it's very keen that President Trump drop the blockade that has so far held Turkey out of the F-35 combat jet program.
13: They've got a lot to play for. Tell us about Donald Trump's approach to this NATO summit, because obviously it comes hot on the heels of Iran, and he hasn't necessarily been pleased with what the other NATO members have been doing with all of that.
16: No, Donald Trump has a history of using these NATO summits as opportunities to beard his allies in their den and to tell them to cough up. So one very obvious point of friction is going to be the demand that every ally meet their commitment to spend 5% of GDP on defense and security. Keir Starmer is not the only leader who will be going in with some trepidation. There are a bunch of other European NATO allies that still haven't set out anything resembling a compelling pathway to get to that 5% target.
13: The other big topic we're expecting will be Ukraine. You mentioned that President Zelensky is attending. We know that in the run-up over this weekend, Donald Trump has been on the phone to Vladimir Putin for about 90 minutes. I mean, what do we know about that call?
16: Trump also spoke with Zelensky on the same day. There is a sense that the situation has shifted quite significantly to Ukraine's advantage. And clearly there is a hope on the Ukrainian side that Trump might now be willing to bring some pressure to bear on Putin for a change.
13: At the same time, Ollie, this summit happens at a time where many people across NATO would argue the organisation has never been more vital. We are seeing Russia stepping up threats across Europe. Just describe what's been happening.
16: Russia has been subjecting particularly its Western NATO neighbours, but more or less every country in Europe over the last 4 years, to a steadily intensifying campaign of what is called hybrid warfare, using forms of attack that stop short of what you would classify as a kind of outright military assault, but are still very unsettling and violent and damaging in many cases. And those include GPS jamming and spoofing, colossal cyber attacks, assassinations, the sabotage of energy and railway infrastructure. The first thing to say is that the vast majority of these incidents are not in the public domain. They're either thwarted by the security services or they just simply don't get disclosed or attributed to Russia. So, for example, we know that last year, Germany recorded 321 cases of sabotage, and only half a dozen of those have been publicly attributed to Russia. So there is a gigantic dark number hiding behind all of the numbers I'm about to present you with. But various studies have suggested that there have been something between 150 and 200 destructive hybrid attacks on European countries over the past 4 years since the full-scale invasion of Ukraine.
17: A finding from the International Institute for Strategic Studies claims Russia's shadow fleet is being used to launch drones over Europe. It includes airports and military assets across the UK and other NATO countries.
18: We have recently uncovered a staggeringly reckless campaign of Russian sabotage in Europe.
16: And on Monday in The Times, I published a piece about a new report for the Polish government that has analysed 19 of these on the countries in northeastern Europe, those that are most directly geographically exposed to Russian aggression. They include things like putting metal clips on railway lines to try and derail trains carrying passengers or toxic chemicals.
13: Wow.
16: They derailed a chemical freight train near Essen in Germany. They very nearly derailed a full passenger train on the Warsaw to Lublin line in eastern Poland.
19: The first news of the damage to the train line came after a train driver noticed that part of the track had been broken. He raised the alarm and authorities later confirmed it had been blown up.
16: They obviously include the sabotage of things like water sanitation pumps, electrical grid facilities, and then there are the sabotage of critical underwater infrastructure, so particularly things like data cables and gas pipelines under the Baltic Sea.
20: This operation involved a Russian Akula-class attack submarine and a concurrent deployment of two specialist submarines from Gugi. That's Russia's main directorate for deep sea research. They're designed to survey underwater infrastructure during peacetime and sabotage it in conflict.
16: And the big concern is that the next logical escalation is, in fact, a mass casualty incident timed to influence a big European election. For example, France is holding presidential elections next year. Poland is holding parliamentary elections. Imagine a week before the vote, a train flips over or a bomb goes off in a stadium. It can't be clearly attributed to Russia. And as a result, a lot of voters go to the polls with the perception that the government is completely unable to guarantee their security. It's the kind of thing that could have a really significant impact on the outcome.
13: And do we know who's behind these attacks?
16: We know quite a lot about them. And this is really interesting because Russia's tactics have changed a lot. A lot of its intelligence operatives who'd previously been under diplomatic cover in the embassies have been chucked out. And as a result, it's now using middlemen and so-called disposable or single-use agents
1: Two men have been convicted of conspiring to carry out arson attacks that were targeting the property and a car that was connected to the UK's Prime Minister, Keir Starmer.
16: So these are individuals who are recruited from within our populations. Very often it's members of the Ukrainian diaspora, which has the added advantage from Russia's perspective of further alienating the host societies from them. These people will be typically recruited through Telegram. They will be offered sums of money between sort of £5,000 and £10,000 to start by performing kind of basic acts of petty vandalism, and then that can scale up to things like arson or bombings.
13: And Ollie, we should point out it's not just this sort of hybrid version of warfare that people are worried about, that, you know, these attacks where you can't always draw a straight line back to the Russian government, but you know who's behind them. Just at the start of this week, when we know there's a big NATO summit happening, we have seen the Russians following British ships and making it quite clear that they know exactly where you are and they could hit us militarily.
16: Well, one really important thing to bear in mind here is that we use the term hybrid warfare. The Russians don't. They don't draw that distinction. In fact, they use the word hybrid to describe what we do, not what they do. And so from a kind of tactical, doctrinal standpoint, for the Russians, it's all just one spectrum. And what we are increasingly seeing is military maneuvers being used for hybrid, in inverted commas, purposes. So the helicopter buzzing the British warship is one example.
21: The Ministry of Defence in the UK is saying that this was unnecessary, dangerous and unprofessional activity. This Russian aircraft, a Bear F maritime patrol aircraft, flew repeatedly low in front of and over the aircraft carrier, dropping sonar buoys very near the aircraft carrier.
16: But we're also seeing a marrying together of what people think of as kind of sub-military tools of attack with the military itself. So a few days ago, my colleague Emma Yeomans published the first evidence that Russia has started putting guns on these so-called Shadow Fleet oil tankers in the Baltic. Wow. And it's also started accompanying some of them with warships and warplanes. So this kind of gradual fusion of the Russian military with the hybrid sphere.
13: Oliver, you've been describing the backdrop of mounting tensions with Russian attacks, all sorts of forms of hybrid warfare that seem to be increasing across Europe before this summit even begins. Why do things seem to be worse now?
16: It's important to say that these warnings do not, as far as I can tell, refer to specific intelligence of an imminent Russian attack. I've asked around in intelligence services and armed forces, and no one has heard anything of the sort. This is an abstract danger, as far as we can tell. And what it is based on is partly the perception that Putin sees a window of opportunity here, where Trump is very much at odds with his European allies over Iran and over defense spending, and there's still a kind of lingering mistrust over the Greenland crisis, and that Putin might see this as the best chance he's going to get to try and drive a wedge between the two with a kind of provocation which the Americans might be able to feel that they could ignore or not blame on Russia.
13: So this is a moment where the tensions within NATO are so obvious that it might be a great opportunity for Russia. Are there also things happening at home that put pressure on Putin to act now rather than later?
16: That's absolutely the case. There's been a whole string of circumstances that have put Putin with his back more against the wall than I think it has been at any point since February 2022. The first has been the development of the battlefield in Ukraine, and in particular, these mid-range drone strikes around 100 to 200 kilometers, really pinning back the Russian advances, slowing down what they're able to do in terms of making ground in Donbass, but also crucially causing all kinds of havoc around Crimea, which is very symbolically and emotionally important for the Russian regime.
0: Crimea now has blackouts as Ukrainian forces in the past 48 hours targeted 16 different power substations.
2: July 5th, 2026, Russia's most advanced airbase in Crimea has gotten hit. It's home to the 38th Fighter Aviation Regiment of Russia.
16: Then clearly you have the longer range drone strikes, which have been primarily targeting oil and gas infrastructure, often more than 500 miles away from Ukraine's borders.
22: Petrol stations across Russia are running low on fuel after a surge of Ukrainian strikes on oil refineries, substations, and depots.
16: Which is not just inflicting a lot of damage on Russia's petrochemical economy and its oil exports, but also exposing the complete lack of drone defenses over very wide expanses of Russian territory. And then at the same time, you have very obvious symptoms, not of an imminent collapse of the Russian economy, but of credit drying up, of it becoming harder to defend the ruble's value, of the massive diversion of human resources into the war effort taking its toll on the labor market. And then finally, the repressive measures that Russian security services have taken to particularly shut down the internet have begun to bite in terms of the perception of everyday citizens in places like Moscow and St. Petersburg, who had previously been spared really having to wrestle with the impact of the war for the most part. And all of those things add up to a situation that is not, I really have to stress, this is not an emergency for Putin from a political perspective, but it does increase the pressure and it does weaken his position a lot to the point where the reasoning is he might find it tempting to launch some kind of diversionary attack on NATO.
13: Ollie, if a distractionary attack was to happen, what might that look like? Because obviously a lot of these NATO countries now who are very worried about this being a potential scenario are trying to work out how to prepare for it. So what are they envisioning?
16: The one thing we can be sure of is what it would not look like. And that is a full-scale Ukraine-style invasion of the Baltic state, which is the one big scenario that we've all been talking about incessantly for the last 10 years. I mean, the real thing to underline here is the absolute breadth of the scenarios that we have to be considering. The Swedish armed forces, for example, have been pointing out that there are something like 20,000 islands in the Baltic Sea, many of them uninhabited, and it would be absolute child's play. And also following the playbook that China has established in the South China Sea, for Russia to occupy one of them and militarize it. Another really obvious flashpoint would be around the Shadow Fleet. For example, the Swedish Coast Guard has been very assertive in challenging and boarding them. But we also know that a lot of those vessels are now carrying ex-Wagner paramilitaries or other people with guns, that some of them actually have cannons on them, that some of them are being escorted by Russian warplanes. And the chances of some kind of exchange of gunfire there are very high. We've also seen a lot of very near misses in terms of military interactions on the Baltic Sea. And it's possible that one of those days the Russians might take it to more than a mere near miss and there would be some kind of hit.
13: One of the scenarios that the Poles have recently painted, and it's very unusual to have a foreign minister saying these things out loud, but was the idea of a false flag operation. How would that play out?
16: Radosław Sikorski, the Polish foreign minister, actually alluded to the Gliwice incident, which was at the end of August 1939. Many listeners will be familiar with the history where the Wehrmacht staged an attack on its own radio post on German soil very close to the Polish border, blamed the Poles for it, and then used that as a casus belli to justify the invasion of Poland. And so what Sikorski had in mind there is a scenario along those lines where some kind of atrocity would be staged, possibly against the Russian minority or against members of the Orthodox faith, that would furnish Putin with at least a very flimsy pretext for more significant military action.
13: Ollie, from all the people you're talking to, I know you're often in touch with the defence and security world across the NATO membership. How worried are they at this moment? How serious is this threat?
16: It really varies a lot depending on where you're sitting, to be honest. There are people within NATO and within national militaries and defence ministries who, particularly around this summit in Ankara, find it very important to maintain the impression of calm and unity and feel that anything other than that is very much playing into Putin's hands. And then on the other end of the spectrum, you have people who are sincerely concerned that the abstract danger is very, very high over the next 2 to 3 years.
13: Is this almost a timeline debate? Because, you know, here in Britain, in talking about the defence investment plan, we've been talking about a potential war with Russia after 2030. In other parts of NATO, they clearly think that's more urgent. Is this about how far it is on the horizon?
16: It's absolutely a part of that. The assumption that a lot of Northern and Northeastern European planners make is that the real window of vulnerability is between now and 2029. That is partly because from 2030, they expect a lot more of European NATO's military capabilities to come online. So it just becomes conventionally a lot riskier for Putin to attack, even if he is fairly confident that the Americans won't show up. And it is partly because of Trump's presidency being such a destabilizing factor and undermining the political dimension of deterrence to the degree that it does.
13: Ollie, is this actually one of the most dangerous moments for NATO, given that there is a lack of unity inside, regardless of the attacks from the outside, the idea that America might not turn up?
16: I'm biased. I live in Berlin. If things get really bad and we do end up in a full-scale conventional war, then this city would be a very obvious target. And I talk to people in the German government and people in the militaries of Northern and Eastern and Central Europe who all more or less share the same perception that this is an absolutely existentially dangerous time for NATO. And that's rubbed off on me. Maybe if I were in Madrid or Rome or Washington, I would see it differently. But based on all the conversations that I have and all the information that I see, I don't think it is histrionic to characterise this as the most dangerous moment for the Europeans since NATO's foundation.

0: That was Oliver Moody, Berlin correspondent at the Times and the Sunday Times. The producers today were Olivia Case and Shabnam Gurawal. The executive producer was Edward Drummond. And sound design and theme composition were by Mal Aceto. If you can, do leave us a review wherever you get your podcasts. Thanks for listening. We'll be back tomorrow.
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0: Good morning. With the news from Times Radio, I'm Rob Malarkey. US forces have carried out a series of powerful strikes against Iran in retaliation for the targeting of tankers in the Straits of Hormuz. The attacks came just hours after Washington pulled Tehran's license to sell oil, which was only issued last month following an interim ceasefire deal. The strategic waterway remains a flashpoint in the fragile truce. Three civilian vessels were hit in the strait on Tuesday, the most in a single day since the end of April, according to the United Nations. General Jack Keane is a former US Army Vice Chief of Staff. Speaking to Times Radio, he said he wasn't surprised by this sudden escalation in tensions.
1: The Iranians have been quite emboldened. They see this, the control of the straits, as a huge geopolitical victory for them. It's on a parallel with the acquisition of a nuclear weapon. And I'm not saying that to exaggerate, because it gives them the opportunity for geopolitical blackmail.
0: The Prime Minister will today announce a British-led initiative in which the UK, France, Germany and other European nations will spend more than $50 billion over the next 10 years to develop long-range precision weapons. In an address at the NATO summit in the Turkish capital Ankara, Keir Starmer will say the initiative heralds a significant boost to the alliance's defence capabilities. The weapons will be developed without Washington's involvement. The Green Party has joined political opponents in rejecting a by-election triggered by Nigel Farage, who said he would resign as an MP in protest at the scrutiny over unregistered donations of cash and support to him. The Reform UK leader said he would stand down and then fight what he said would be a contest between the people and the establishment. In a statement, he insisted he's done nothing wrong. Labour and the Conservatives have also said they will not stand candidates to contest the seat. Speaking to Times Radio, the Greens' deputy leader, Rachel Millwood, said Farage had shown a lack of respect to the democratic process.
2: We just don't need to give this any oxygen and just let his silly stunt fall completely flat. And the idea that he could pay for it, I think, to go to prove the point that we're in such a ridiculous situation when his party has so much money sloshing around from massive donations to billionaires that they think they can buy democracy, which just illustrates the problem, doesn't it? It's a totally illegitimate reason to call a by-election.
0: Russian athletes could be allowed to represent their country at the 2028 Olympics after the game's governing body provisionally lifted their suspension. The ban was imposed in 2023 in response to Russia's full invasion of Ukraine, but the International Olympic Committee says the punishment is no longer applicable. No decision has yet been taken on whether Russia would be allowed to display its flag, colours and anthem at the next Olympic Games in Los Angeles. Matt Lawton is the chief sports correspondent for The Times.
3: What this is about is allowing Russian athletes to compete under their own flag again, which a lot of people will find pretty unpalatable. What's interesting about this situation is the fact that, you know, World Athletics had their annual congress last week and their position hasn't changed, because they are no closer seemingly to any kind of peace agreement between Russia and Ukraine.
0: Novak Djokovic remains on course for a record 25th Grand Slam singles title after coming through the longest ever Wimbledon quarterfinal against the third seed Felix Auger-Aliassime. After 5 hours and 15 minutes on centre court, Djokovic will return on Friday to play the defending champion Jannik Sinner in the semi-finals. And Switzerland set up a World Cup quarterfinal against the holders Argentina by beating Colombia on penalties. Earlier, Argentina scored 3 goals in 13 second-half minutes as they overturned a 2-goal deficit against Egypt.
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5: I've thought about it hard, and I've decided today I will resign as a Member of Parliament for Clacton-on-Sea, thereby forcing a by-election, which would happen, I hope, in short order. No, I've decided that the people of Clacton should be the judges of my actions. This will be a people versus the establishment by-election. It's a chance to stick two fingers

0: here is move the narrative away from questions about his funding, the huge amounts of money he's received from crypto donors, and onto a kind of core by-election campaign where he's planning to flood the constituency. So I guess the question is, will it pay off? Let's start with Patrick, your starter for 10. Do you think this move is pretty bold? Do you think it will pay off?
1: Look, if you're asking, Steve, will Nigel Farage win a parliamentary by-election in Clacton, I think the answer is fairly obviously yes. You know, demographically, electorally, this is as safe reform territory as you can get. We're about to find out whether the recent headlines about Nigel Farage have dented his popularity at all in his part of the world. But I think, look, the result of this one, regardless of who contests it, is going to be very, very predictable. Nigel Farage will be returned to Parliament almost certainly on a wave of what he would say was the disdain of everyday people for the political establishment. It's whether the cost of his having done so is worth it for him nationally. I mean, listening to him earlier, we got a very angry Nigel Farage, a defiant Nigel Farage, who is, and this was something below the radar reform we're trying to do, by the way, in Makerfield, showing no deference at all to what Westminster says he should or shouldn't be doing. The other thing to consider, by the way, I said regardless of who contests it, that is a live question and potentially a very meaningful one. You know, speaking to senior Labour people just before we convened for this podcast, the question they're considering, a bit like when David Davis resigned his own seat, quite idiosyncratically in 2008, you know, the main parties all said, well, this is a vanity stunt. We're going to boycott it. That's the preference of some of the very senior Labour figures I've been speaking to. Steve, you revealed just a few minutes ago that Andy Burnham's team see this as a gimmick. So the Tories don't contest this. If Labour don't contest it, the Lib Dems, et cetera, what does this by-election look like? And are there questions over whether Farage's mandate means as much as he says it does? I mean, frankly, I think Reform will see this as one and an opportunity to cock a snook at the political establishment, as they would call it, and two, actually probably road test a lot of the things they want to road test ahead of a big snap election for Nigel Farage. So I think today, more than anything, is a reminder that, you know, we're constantly trying to apply the sort of rules of Westminster and politics as usual to Reform, but those are rules in a number of respects, particularly the rules of how you fight elections and how you respond to difficulty, as Nigel Farage has encountered recently. As far as Reform are concerned, they are not going to play by those electoral rules. And I think we'll see that regardless of what this by-election ballot paper looks like.
0: And Laura, you've been talking to Reform in the immediate aftermath of the speech, and to call them bullish is to underestimate it, really, isn't it? They are pretty pumped up about it.
2: They are supremely confident about this by-election, I think it's fair to say. They say that, you know, this came to Nigel over the weekend, that he was thinking about what to do. He was chewing it over with Lee Anderson, of course, the party chair. Some of those senior reform individuals not finding out until moments before he gave that big speech to the nation at 2 p.m. this afternoon. But they would say, look, all these councillors were returned by huge margins in the recent local elections. You would expect them to be pretty bullish about this. But as Patrick says, to their mind, this is very much an opportunity by them to avoid what they genuinely seem to see, think is a trial by media in recent weeks, with an opportunity to say, this is what the people of Clacton have said, and definitively, as and when they vote Nigel in, we'll be able to put this all behind us. I think there's obviously an interesting question about whether that's true, whether or not this does allow Nigel Farage, even if he does win with a big margin, to be able to say, okay, I've closed the door on all of these questions. But, you know, they do say genuinely that he seemed really, really angry. And this was something that it took quite a lot of deciding to make. Spoke with a small circle of close aides this morning. And it was only really this morning that he finally decided that this was the course of action that they needed to take.
0: I think one of the things you touched on there is, like, obviously, both of you bang on, he's going to win this. There's no question about that. It does allow him to try to frame the narrative and change it, but it basically defers the problem, because the parliamentary rules stipulate that this effectively pauses the investigation and until such a point as he is re-elected, when it resumes again. And when it resumes again, it can continue and the full force of those sanctions can apply. So what that means is two things. It means that there are two big sets of questions he's got. One, he had a £5 million

0: £1 donation from Christopher Harborne, a crypto billionaire, which he's described as the equivalent of a lottery win. Like, he was lucky to get it. He says that's the pay for security. His critics say you should have declared that because it is obviously a registrable benefit of more than £300. He says, no. It was a friend that gave this to me. It's personal capacity. So that will be tested and still be tested. And two, as your colleague Gabriel Pogren disclosed in the Sunday Times at the weekend, lots of questions about benefits in kind provided by a guy who goes by the name of Posh George, George Cottrell, who gave him security, who gave him covered kind of transport costs and also accommodation, which arguably should have been declared. Farage again denies categorically these issues and says there is no wrongdoing there. That's just paused. So there is this quite amazing world in which we could get a by-election that Farage wins comprehensively, probably largely because it's contested only by him. And then we suddenly move into the world where he gets sanctioned, it triggers a suspension from the Commons, and ultimately results in another by-election. And I cannot remember the last time there were two by-elections in a year. Patrick, this is one for you. John Wilkes. John Wilkes, 1767. No.
1: Steve, you have missed the 1990 by-elections in Bootle, where two Labour MPs died within about 8 weeks of each other. There was a by-election after a Labour MP died. Another Labour MP took his place, then died very quickly. That by-election, by the way, notable because...
0: But Farage isn't dying here. This is two different individuals.
1: True. I'm so sorry. I jumped the gun. I don't know. In which case, it was John Wilkes.
0: So you go to... It's a guy called John Wilkes, who's a radical journalist in, like, 1760-something, who had three by-elections where he was returned by the people and Parliament barred him and eventually had a vote to just permanently bar him. It caused a massive scandal. He ran on an anti-government... Look, different times, right? Anyway, I'm not saying that Farage is channeling John Wilkes, but either way, it's quite an unprecedented set of circumstances. The broad point I was trying to make is that Farage's contention is this is me against the establishment. It doesn't mean the questions about the funding go away, and it doesn't mean that the investigation goes away.
1: It doesn't, but it is an attempt to... It's obviously an attempt to sort of, you know, override those questions with... the power of a mandate from the people. Now, obviously, Boris Johnson ended up in a similar position in the end, right? Whereas he had this massive mandate in 2019 and ended up done over by the Privileges Committee and then ended up quitting. Now, Boris Johnson didn't come back and fight. It's also worth saying that, you know, we're talking about the possibility of the Standards Commissioner and the Standards Committee saying to Nigel Farage in the end, listen, you know, you've broken the rules. We think you've broken the rules. We're going to suspend you from the House for, I don't know, 30 days, 6 months, something like that. When I was speaking to ministers about this possibility, quite senior ministers about this possibility, maybe, you know, a month or so ago, when around the time when the investigation was first announced, I said, okay, say... There's a record petition in Clacton, because it's not an automatic thing. 10% of the electorate in Clacton would have to sign. And usually what happens there, it's happened in several by-elections in the last parliament, what Labour do or what other parties do is they do a big operation where they get people to sign the record petition just as they would canvass people. And I was saying to ministers, well, in Clacton, would you do that? And they said, are you crazy? What would be the point? You know, why would we get people to sign a petition to trigger a by-election when Nigel Farage would win anyway and would win as, you know, I got this sanction from the Commons and then I went to the people and the people didn't care because they know it's an establishment stitch up. You know, that was always the risk as Labour saw it, and it's probably still the risk the second time, particularly if he's already won a by-election, because, you know, this stuff costs money for all the parties to contest. Maybe they'll think it's money well spent. The other possibility, by the way, and I know Labour people are talking about this as well, is, okay, what about if the main parties don't contest it and they find someone like Martin Bell in Tafton in 1997, the man in the white suit, someone who stands and says, well, we can all agree we don't like that guy and vote for me, I'm squeaky clean, et cetera, et cetera. I mean, I've not spoken to Reform about this, but I imagine they'd say, well, brilliant. Look, that's the Uni Party conspiring to attack Nigel Farage. So, you know, not saying like this is, you know, plain sailing for Nigel Farage. Clearly, he'd much rather not be resigning from Parliament in Clacton. And, you know, there is a world in which this takes chunks out of him. You know, he comes out the other end as a slightly diminished figure. You know, he's no longer the sort of 30%, 40% politician Reform hoped he would be this time last year. He ends up as a sort of 25, 30% politician. You know, there's lots of risks, upside risks and downside risks for everybody here. But it is a bit like what Zhou Enlai said about the French Revolution famously. You know, the consequences are, it's too soon to tell the consequences of any of this. What we do know in the meantime is that, you know, Nigel Farage has totally commandeered the news agenda today, right? He says he's going to do a personal statement. All of Westminster stops, lays down its tools, waits to watch. Everybody's broadcasting it on telly. We're hanging on his every word. The first 6 weeks or so of Andy Burnham's... Be interesting this, right? The first 6 weeks or so of Andy Burnham's premiership are now going to have the spectre of Nigel Farage hanging over them in a way they wouldn't necessarily have done before. And, you know, if Andy Burnham doesn't run a candidate in Clacton, will Nigel Farage say he's running scared? If there is an attempt to run a sort of single-issue Nigel anti-Farage, anti-corruption, anti-whatever challenges Nigel Farage, can Nigel Farage say to voters in, you know, Burnham country, well, hang on, look at this guy. You know, he's joining forces with the Tories. This isn't change. You know, this is why you need us to shake it up. You know, the long and short of it is Nigel Farage has seized control of the agenda again today in a way that basically only he is capable of doing.
0: I think one of the things tying into that that we were talking about earlier is the fact that Andy Burnham takes a very different approach to Nigel Farage, to Keir Starmer. So at the moment, you've got an entire Labour Party machine which is geared around going for Farage. So, like, go for him at all costs. They've reported to the Electoral Commission today. They pursue him and prosecute him with vigour. And Starmer does that personally. It's the Morgan McSweeney strategy. And to be frank, it hasn't worked for them. Mm. They haven't seen a boost in their ratings. Whereas the Burnham strategy that we saw in Makerfield was to kind of go over that, go above that, barely mention Farage, kind of talk broadly about, you know, dark politics and stuff like that, but don't mention him by name. It's, we would compare it to the Rishi Sunak strategy. And there is a world in which that is what we see again. There is a big shift within Labour about how you deal with Nigel Farage.
2: Yeah, and I do actually think it goes to the core of what Andy Burnham is like as a politician and a person, which is that he is just a less adversarial character. That's just not what his politics are. He doesn't like doing that. He talks about his time in Manchester, about the fact that he was always gracious towards other parties. But it's not just, I think you're right, it's not just this kind of so-called progressive alliance where you can accept others who are sort of broadly similar to you with small differences in his view. It's actually also how you deal with your adversaries. And I think you're right to talk about Makerfield, because that was to them a real blueprint for how you can handle reform, which is you don't need to run a highly personalised, aggressive attack campaign.
0: You don't talk about them.
2: Against Nigel Farage. And I thought it was interesting to see that line about a gimmick, because it is something that those around Burnham are working through in real time, is just how do you deal with Nigel Farage. I think it's worth also just saying on the statement today, there have been rumours in recent weeks that Nigel Farage was unwell, that he was personally unwell. This was something that I've been speaking to Reform about, and they were quite comfortable for us to talk about this. They think that that has its roots in enemies of Farage, who basically are just hopeful that he's ill because it's their only means of, in their view, beating him. But they say they are categorically untrue. He is in fine health. And it is basically sick, in their words, to describe Farage as unwell. I think it's interesting. And then you say, you know, one of the reasons why people might think this is because it is true to say he's looked like he's enjoying politics less of late, because he's really, really angry, is what their case was. And Steve, you and I spoke about this earlier, that visibly in recent days, he's been seen to genuinely be having an awful time, which is quite unique for him. This is a politician who really has built quite a lot of political capital on being somebody who enjoys politics in a way that makes him quite unique.
1: You spoke about Nigel Farage's enemies there, Lara. I think that's a crucial point. And when we imagine Nigel Farage's enemies, you think about his critics on the left. A striking feature of the last week or so, the last fortnight or so, is there have been rumblings from inside Reform. And when I say inside Reform, I mean the big political party. I don't mean the Reform leadership, which, as you described earlier, Lara, is actually pretty close-knit. But in this sort of extended universe, the ensemble cast of people who think they are big cheeses in Reform, there are parts of that bigger group, it's probably about 50 people, who, yeah, are sounding off about Nigel Farage behind the scenes. There have been briefings to newspapers. You know, David Bull, the former party chairman, even said the other day, Nigel needs to take a break. And by the standards of Reform in recent times, you know, even implicit criticism of Nigel Farage has been very, very unusual. And there's been this sort of soundtrack, this sort of ambient soundtrack over the past fortnight or so, suggesting that all is not well among that sort of broader cast of people. What Nigel Farage has done today has basically reminded his critics inside Reform, and they do exist, and they were feeling sort of slightly emboldened. You know, this is my party. You know, it is my way or the highway. You're not going to sack me. You have to back me. And so, you know, it's not just an external-facing thing. It sort of consolidates his power over Reform at a time when, for the first time, sort of the also-rans and bit-part players were beginning to think, well, maybe Nigel is the problem, et cetera, et cetera. You know, a big thumping mandate in Clacton will say very firmly to some of the people in his own party, no, no, guys, this is the Nigel show. And even when you think I am on the run, this is what I can do. You know, it is a gamble. It's a calculated gamble. Who knows? It might backfire. But you can well understand why that small circle of people Laura was talking about concluded, and Nigel Farage concluded, this is the only course of action.
0: It was becoming very debilitating for him. So he is like often criticised as a one-man band. I've said that to him before. You know, people say you're a one-man band. He actually leans into it and talks about, well, we're getting a more presidential system. I am the president in name.
2: He also says something along the lines of, when I swing to him, he'll say, well, if someone comes along that can do this, you know, that would be great, especially.
0: Yeah, great, but they don't exist. So he is a one-man band, effectively, and he is a single point of success and a single point of failure. And what you've seen in recent weeks is these questions over the finances and this huge amount of money, particularly from Christopher Harborne, have just sucked all of the oxygen out of Reform. That instead of talking about the things he wants to be talking about, which is the broken state, small boat crossings, last summer we had a whole summer where he was dominating the narrative on his terms. And instead, it's all been on the defensive. We've seen less of it in the media. When we did do a broadcast round, when he did do one, it was very, very defensive and pretty hostile exchanges with interviewers. So this is an attempt to break that cycle, to try to frame the narrative on his terms again. And I expect, when it comes to questions about his finances, his new answer is going to be, this is all just an establishment stitch-up. And it's trying to just shut it down. A notably Trumpian message, which is interesting because that is exactly what Donald Trump suggested on his Truth Social media, that this was the kind of Trump framing of, when you are under attack, it's because it's the mainstream media. It's, you know, and you attack the broad structure of the establishment rather than tackling and dealing with the questions directly themselves.
1: Let's think back to Makerfield. There was understandably a little bit of relish in some of the commentary on Reform's campaign. Basically, ha-ha, they picked a plumber. You know, he spent all of the time talking about his sexist tweets, yada, yada, yada, yada. But the big thing that they were trying to do in that campaign was, it was pretty experimental in some ways. They were dropping massive policy announcements on socials first. They were doing lots of creative things with their video content. I remember having a conversation with a senior Reform person about this. You know, it became a test run for how do you fight an election where you're not totally dependent on the old ways of doing things. And we may well see Nigel Farage run a totally different by-election campaign to any of the ones we've covered before. And it gives Reform the opportunity to treat it as almost a laboratory for all the campaigning techniques. You know, at what price, you know, will there be this reputational stain on Nigel Farage going forward? I mean, who knows? But as an opportunity for a political party, purely operationally, it's a pretty big one.
0: And look, the other thing is they need a by-election win. So much of politics is momentum. And they've led the polls for a very long time, albeit that lead is diminished now from where it was, but they're still leading the polls. They obviously had a massive breakthrough at the local elections. They need a by-election win because they've lost quite a few by-elections now. So obviously this is going to be a by-election win, and they will hope to carry that momentum forward once again to kind of get some positive vibes. Because I remember you saying, Patrick, in a very early podcast that we did on State of It, that the problem that Labour people then, Starmer's people, were having with Farage is it's just attacking vibes. It's like just attacking an amorphous vibe rather than a person. And the change since we did that podcast is now people are attacking him over specifics, you know, sources of funding, etc. It's no longer just vibes. There is tangible scrutiny of a man who wants to enter number 10. And that has made him an easier target for some of his critics.
1: Yeah, exactly. I mean, and you're right, that is the difference, because they can now attack the man and his Well, it's interesting. I was about to say his personal record, which is what Nigel Farage would say. His critics would say it's about standards of probity in public life and parliamentary rules. Look, we are about to discover, and I suspect in a fairly straightforward and not especially complicated way, the extent to which Reform's core vote care about that. And look, I think on current evidence, you'd say not very much. What to watch will be, and it will give us a huge insight into how Reform are preparing for the snap election, their entire party machinery is now geared towards preparing for, is how do they fight this? You know, the Farage case is that the whole establishment in Westminster, every other party, the media, etc., are corrupt. It's rigged against him. He's just told the chief executive of his local council that Reform will pay for the by-election, et cetera, et cetera. So, you know, there will be just, I think, a long and concerted attempt to do everything differently in a way that confounds Westminster. So it's going to be a fascinating campaign to cover in that respect. And I think it'll be impossible to ignore, even if the other parties conscientiously object to it. I mean, Kemi Badenoch is calling it a hissy fit by-election. I mean, what does she do, though, if a big name Tory wants to fight it on a, you know, let's reclaim the right platform? You know, the Tories only held this seat in 2019. You know, they were beaten soundly by Nigel Farage in 2024, but, you know, their vote was, you know, their vote didn't collapse to nothing.
0: The Makerfield principle was they stand everywhere. They are a national party. They will stand everywhere. And therefore, by that principle, the Tories have to stand. And that is a problem for them, Patrick, exactly as you identify, because if that vote is decimated, then it's kind of evidence of what Farage is arguing. His argument is the Tories are dead in large swathes of the country. So there is risk here for others too.
1: Which, yeah, exactly. But by the way, which they all but are in Essex, you have to say. Like, they were ground into the dirt by Reform in Essex in May. You know, maybe things have changed. I mean, it would be a hell of a test for the Tories to take on the chin, because, you know, they could well be completely humiliated. But there will be some Tories, no doubt, who say, actually, you know, it's now or never. If they truly believe Farage is at his weakest, there is a case for them to fight this by-election and fight it hard, because the Labour Party, from the conversations I've been having, don't want to play. They don't want to play Farage's game. They think it's their waste of Andy Burnham's time. As we've all been saying, you know, you can imagine a world in which Andy Burnham basically pretends this isn't happening for 6 weeks and tries to sort of, you know, make the most of what was looking to be like a nice summer honeymoon as prime minister. But instead, it'll be a long and noisy conversation about Nigel Farage. But, you know, it's a big, big question for the Tories and for Kemi Badenoch to make.
0: Well, I think that brings this week's episode of The State of It to a close. We will be back probably quite shortly at this rate, because there seems to be quite a few emergency podcasts to do. But thank you, everyone, for listening. Who wants to do Big Red Button today?
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8: With the Times Radio News, I'm Rob Malarkey. The American military has launched a series of strikes against Iran. In a post on social media, US Central Command said they were in response to what it claimed were Iranian attacks on three commercial vessels that were transiting the Strait of Hormuz. General Jack Keane is a former US Army Vice Chief of Staff. Speaking to Times Radio, he said this episode could be the start of a situation that leads to a complete breakdown of the ceasefire.
9: Well, I don't think we've had a ceasefire, to be frank, because almost immediately these attacks began. There was two agreements in the Memorandum of Understanding. One dealt with the Strait of Hormuz. Iran would remove their control, and the United States would remove its blockade. And the United States has removed its blockade, and Iran has not removed its control at all.
8: Iranian media says six missiles hit the port city of Silik in the south of the country. The Prime Minister will today announce a British-led initiative in which the UK, France and Germany will spend more than $50 billion over the next 10 years to develop long-range precision weapons. In an address at the NATO summit in the Turkish capital Ankara, Keir Starmer will say the initiative heralds a significant boost to the alliance's defence capabilities. The Green Party has confirmed it will not put forward a candidate to contest a by-election in Clacton-on-Sea. The by-election was prompted by the Reform UK leader Nigel Farage's decision to resign as an MP amid scrutiny over his finances. The majority of the main political parties are refusing to stand against him. And a cancer blood test, which costs around £30, could help reduce the number of women undergoing invasive examinations for potential gynaecological cancer. Researchers say the pinpoint test uses artificial intelligence to analyse 30 markers in the blood to predict whether or not a woman has a low, elevated or high risk. Now with the sport this morning, here's Hugo Chambray.
10: Lionel Messi inspired his Argentina team to continue their World Cup title defence. They were 2-0 down against Egypt with just over 15 minutes left of the match. They ended up winning 3-2 and Messi was on the pitch in tears at full time. He missed a first half penalty but scored the equaliser in the 84th minute. They'll play Switzerland after they beat Colombia on penalties. Now, Norway's head coach, Sturla Solbakken, says illness within his squad is under control ahead of Saturday's World Cup quarterfinal against England. Striker Jorgen Strand Larsen has struggled with a fever, while a number of players have had cold symptoms. Russian athletes could be allowed to compete at the LA Olympics in 2028 after the International Olympic Committee provisionally lifted their suspension. It had been in place since the war in Ukraine started in 2023, and Novak Djokovic came through the longest ever men's quarterfinal at Wimbledon to book his place in the last four. The 39-year-old beat Felix Auger Aliassime after 5 hours and 15 minutes on centre court.
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12: Hello and welcome to Frontline with me, Philip Ingram. Today on day 1,595, and you know the audience has turned around and said, please, Philip, keep counting it, because it's important, I think, of Vladimir Putin's 10-day special military operation. We're very fortunate to be talking to an old friend of the show, retired Major General Chip Chapman. Chip, former British Army commander and author of Notes from a Small Army, a regular commentator on defence and security matters, and he lectures in some interesting places around the world as he floats between them. But that's a question to pose to him at some stage in the future. But it's great to have him back in Frontline. Chip, welcome back.
13: Thank you for having me again, Philip.
12: Now, Ukraine is, you know, out of the headlines, or the main headlines at the minute, because there's so much going on elsewhere. But you know, I've just noticed Kyril Budanov, President Zelensky's chief of staff and former head of the HUR, turned around in the past couple of hours and said everyone understands this is a collapse, and he's talking about what's happening with Russia in Ukraine. Putin has reached a dead end. He can neither end the war nor win it. Victory is no longer possible for objective reasons, but to stop the war would mean admitting that Russia is not as strong or as great as he wanted. Budanov's point is that Putin is trapped by the war he created and he cannot achieve victory he promised, but ending the war would expose his failure behind Russia's imperial myth. And that's why Moscow keeps fighting. Is he right?
13: He can be right, but I don't think he is at the moment. I think if you go back a week, then we had from General Sirsky that we've not yet reached a tipping point. And even though the attacks on St. Petersburg and Moscow occurred, it seemed to me that Putin has actually doubled down. And he's doubled down in terms of he's gone back to talking about maximalist objectives again. and going back to the 18th century myth of Nossor Russia, i.e. that it's not just Ukraine which is theirs, but all those ancient lands that he thought were under Catherine the Great. And I think we have to be slightly careful about fatal attribution error, one of those seven deadly biases, which I think I've talked about before, where Trump, Putin still thinks he can potentially win. Mm-hmm. Now, to do that, of course, he would need to escalate without the economy being absolutely destroyed. And there is very little that he can do in terms of escalation. Now, if you look at the sort of seven methods of escalating weapons, objectives, targets, domains, geography, rhetoric, and mobilization, you could argue that there are three of those still that he could potentially do. The first one would be geography. Mm-hmm. And in that, I don't mean Ukraine, because, of course, they've always had the ability to hit anywhere they want in Ukraine. But this is the notion that you had in the last week, that there could be a provocation to a NATO country, and that that would test the resolve of NATO, not in terms of leading to a World War III, but in terms of support for Ukraine, the potential quid pro quo for that being desist, and desist by stopping support for Ukraine, both in terms of finance and supply of weapons. Now, actually, trying to get to the root of where that report came from, I think it was mentioned in the Daily Telegraph quite significantly, is quite difficult to do. I can't find an American originating intelligence report for that, which may suggest in its own way that it was potentially partly a misinformation campaign by Russia to test the water about the unity of NATO. And part of that, of course, we may well see as an outcome of Ankara, when you never know where the volatile President Trump is going to go and who he's going to vent at tomorrow. So the geographical one could be there. I still personally think that's a low probability.
12: Yeah.
13: The sixth one is there still could be this rhetoric of or else, which we've had a number of times, particularly in the nuclear file. Again, I think that's a very low probability. And the other one, of course, and the final one, is there is this potential for mobilization. Now, there's certainly been more chatter about that. And it's not the fact that Putin has run out of men. He hasn't. He's kind of run out of cheap men, because contract soldiers are very expensive. And I think there are a number of indicators to look for, the indicators and warnings that you and I both love, to see if this will come to pass. The first one is, it seems to be that last week he did close some border crossing points in Finland. Mm-hmm. Will he do that in all the other countries that surround Russia to stop people hemorrhaging across those borders? Secondly, will there be more restrictions on the internet? Because where Russia could absolutely lose this is if the information drug on the population goes for a ball of chalk, and they actually do question the war more and more. Or the third one is, can they look at the idea of taking these men without civil society being disrupted? Now, that's a really difficult one to know again in terms of time, but that's the only places he could go. But it seems to me he's more likely to double down because of the consequences for his legitimacy than he is to concede. All those things can be true at the same time of what Budnov has said. But at the moment, I don't think Putin is likely to concede. That doesn't mean he's not likely to lose. But that comes in, again, to those Clausewitzian factors, which I've often mentioned about the three things which could undermine him are the military marching off the battlefield, particularly when your logistics are shredded, or elite defections around him, or the information that drug does wear off on the population of Russia, particularly if they can't fuel their cars, and there is some sort of revolution somewhere within that revolutionary aspect, which does always affect Russian society when it's under pressure. You do come back then to the Siloviki, the securocrats who will be the kingmakers in some form, whatever happens in Russia. And I think you therefore end up with what Sir Richard Moore, the head of MI6, said about 2 years ago, that a tight grip in Russia is not the same as a stable grip.
12: Yep.
13: I do think there's an eroding stalemate in Russia at the moment. The erosion is in favor of Ukraine. It's against Russia. But again, trying to put a time frame on when that erosion becomes a landslide, things slip irretrievably away from Putin, is incredibly difficult to do.
12: Well, I'll come on to some of the triggers that there could be with that in a moment, and you know, in particular, what's happening in Crimea and elsewhere. But you know, in what you said there, you know, there's two things that come to mind. One, Mark Rutte, the Secretary General of NATO today, is quoted as saying that if countries don't come up with a plan to get their GDP spend up to 5% of on defence, with 3.5% being spent on pure defence, they better start learning Russian. And you know, that builds on what you said about the comment that you couldn't actually find the source of, but it seems as if Mark Rutte is putting that out at the NATO conference. When it comes to the rhetoric and bits and pieces, in the last couple of days, the Russian Kremlin spokesman Peskov has turned around and stopped calling what is going on in Ukraine a special military operation, and has referred to it as a war. And when that was put to him, he turned around and said, yes, but that's what it is now. It is an existential war against NATO. Do you think we're starting to see, A, scaremongering from NATO, or is Mark Rutte right in saying that? And B, you know, this change of language, and nothing changes without there being reason behind it in Russia, you know, suggesting that it may go to more mobilization and Russia go onto more of a war footing.
13: Well, firstly, on the Peskov comment, there's always a conditioning of the Russian population. And I think what was interesting about a week or so before that was the strike on Voronezh, the semiconductor plant, yeah, which Putin accused Europe and the USA of enabling through targeting data, satellite intelligence and navigation support. Mm-hmm. And that could be viewed, to quote Putin's word, as NATO's direct entry into the war. What Putin has to do is to say that they are not being successful, because they're not just fighting Ukraine, they're fighting all of NATO. Mm-hmm. Now, of course, that's its own framing and its own framing bias, because Ukraine is fighting by itself, but we are supporting the sovereignty of Ukraine by the financial and military assistance we give to them. There are no NATO troops who are dying in Ukraine. So, that's the way I think Putin has to condition it. And that's the only way that he can maintain, I think, the support of his population. And I think that's also where this notion of the information drug comes in, that, and where the further conceding access on the internet may also come in, the tactic that he's seen, of course, employed very successfully in Iran. On the Mark Rutte point, again, two things can be true at the same time. Firstly, I expected the Ankara conference to be an affirmation of support for Ukraine, mm-hmm, and that the coffers will still be open. And that is the best security blanket for Europe, by enabling Ukraine to win. But we can't be complacent, I think, in European NATO about our own defense and our own military capability in the time when we do have this sort of Trump in the White House, when he's vandalized quite a lot of the international system along the way. So we do need to ensure that there is some sort of good movement within NATO to 3% by 2030 and 3.5% in 2035. The 5% figure, of course, comes from the 1.5% added to that for cybersecurity, for example, and resilience support. And that's where the NATO figure is different than the core defence budgets. And it would include, for example, the single intelligence account in the UK of MI5, MI6 and GCHQ. So in a nutshell, if we want to preserve the long peace, the best way of doing that is to support Ukraine. If you don't do that, and you'll be you'll be having 40% of your GDP into war fighting in the way that that's the figure at the moment that Ukraine are putting into their defense. So a number of things can be true at the same time, but the best way of making sure that in 10 to 15 years' time, you don't have to go beyond 3.5% and maybe could get it down again, is to ensure that the defeat of Russia is in train, because defense spending is a condition of poor politics. No war was ever started by armaments. Armaments themselves are a product of poor politics.
12: Well, it's interesting, but Ukraine seems to be having a significant effect on Russia and Russia's ability to maneuver it. You're one of the jewels in the crown for Putin, because he went back in 2017. That was his first objective, was Crimea. But if we look at what's going on around Crimea at the minute, the Ukrainians have effectively closed off the Black Sea for the Black Sea fleet, pushed them back to Russia. I saw a video that hasn't been confirmed, but it was allegedly Ukrainian forces targeting 8 large Russian oil tankers in the Sea of Azov last night, stopping them from going into Crimea to resupply fuel. We've seen reports of civilians in Crimea not being allowed access to any fuel whatsoever because it's been kept for government and everything else. We've had the Kerch Bridge movement across that, both rail and road, heavily restricted. We've had the ferries that bring railway trucks across from mainland Russia into Crimea, sunk by the Ukrainians. The Ukrainians seem to be besieging Crimea at the moment. What sort of impact is that having on Putin personally, but Russia's ability to use Crimea as, almost a floating aircraft carrier or permanent aircraft carrier to support its operations in southern Ukraine?
13: Well, I'd go back beyond 2017, I think, what you mentioned, Philip, to 2014, because, of course, the incursion into Crimea was the raising up and gathering in of those who were part of Novorossiya from a Putin perspective. And that was hugely popular, of course, in Russia at the time, raising up and gathering in those people who they believed to be Russian, also part of the Russian objective in saying to Ukraine, you are not Ukrainian, you are Russian. But of course, that is different than holding Ukraine. And the problem for the Russians at the moment is you can't hold Ukraine, you cannot defend Moscow, and you cannot ensure offensive operations can continue at a scale and operational level at the same time. Mm. So Crimea is becoming a burden for Russia. And I think it's what's interesting from the perspective of how the Ukrainians have absolutely isolated, and I think you use the word besieged, Crimea, and I think that's a good one, is they've done a number of things which plays into the wider aspect of how they pushed the A2AD, the anti-access area denial, back of the Russians. That is the first thing they did. So they demolished the A2AD defenses of Crimea. Mm-hmm. Then they increased their attacks on the fuel depots and refineries in Crimea when they were able to do that. Then isolated further logistics by going after the bridges and highways so that they've got now fire control over the land bridge through Mariupol. And now they're going after the electricity grid and substations in Crimea, all of which means you're absolutely paralyzing Ukrainian life. And what was supposed to be the Riviera for the Russian people is becoming a living nightmare. And I think it's also worth saying that I think the Kerch Bridge is still standing, partly because it's obviously heavily defended. Mm. But secondly, it does play into that sort of Sun Tzu notion, I think, of give your enemy a golden bridge over which he can retire. Mm-hmm. Because actually having 2 million people in Crimea and potentially in the future a significant number of those retiring over that bridge back to Mother Russia rather than baby Russia, as it were, from 2014 there, because it is still illegally occupied, has its own psychological impact on the rest of the population. If we can't defend Crimea, then what can we defend? So I think it's at the moment, a pretty clever gambit by by Ukraine. What I don't see happening, there's been a lot of loose talk about amphibious operations to try and do a sort of D-Day type landing for Ukraine. Just don't see the need to do that at all at the moment. You know, they're winning very well in Crimea without the need to do that. And if we really went back to 2023, when we had the failed Ukrainian offensive, which sought to cut that logistic line into Ukraine, cut that logistic line into Crimea, the Ukrainians are doing that by other means now and doing it very successfully.
12: Yeah. Now, looking at what Ukraine's doing elsewhere, you know, they're besieging Crimea. They're continuing. You mentioned that the land bridge between Russia and Crimea, the Ukrainians have now got dominance over with their drones, and that land bridge is also used for logistic support into the frontline troops. Do you think there will be real pressure now on Russia's ability to continue to logistically support with combat supplies and reinforcements its troops that are fighting on the front line in the east? And do you think that will start to turn into an impact on what we are seeing from an offensive or defensive capability?
13: I do, because I mentioned that they can't simultaneously defend, you know, Moscow, Crimea, and have offensive operations at the same time. Something has to give. And I think that's one of those tensions that you're seeing within the military and the elites in their, how they look at Putin, in terms of pulling a lot of the air defense and the fuel back to Moscow, because you need the appearance of normality in Moscow. And that is starving along with the very successful mid-deep battle of the Ukrainians, stand fast, the very deep battle, that they're starving the front line of fuel. And fuel is the lifeblood of any movement. Now, we know that armoured operations have generally just about disappeared from the battlefield, but that doesn't mean you still don't need fuel to supply all the logistics which should get there. But not only if you've got fire control over that logistic line, if you're taking out their tankers and the things which give you the sinews of war to the front line, then that is bound to have an impact. And again, if you've got the wrong information, you are chasing the error around this battlefield of where you're going to supply things. So I think all that is important in caveating the offensive potential of the Russians, which is why they seize on the information domain again in looking for any successes that they can get their hands on. And that's why they're saying, for example, I think that they've had that success in the Donbass. And again, they use wrongly, in my view. There's a lot of heavy lifting on the word strategic success for Konstantinivka. Yeah. Even if it is taken, which I don't think it is not a strategic objective. It's no more strategic than Bakhmut and Avdiivka were. And that's, again, it becomes a potential stepping stone towards Slovyansk and the other fortress cities in Donbas, but it is not a strategic objective, and it is not, in the big scheme of things, that big a deal.
12: Well, it's as you said, Kostanivka, because again, what made me smile was Vladimir Putin turned around and or a spokesman turned around and said that Kostanivka had been completely captured by the Russians, and then President Zelensky comes out with a statement to say, I'm still willing to hold face-to-face talks, let's hold them in Kostanivka. And that's happened in the last week, calling the information that Vladimir Putin is basing a statement on wrong. And I would tend to believe Zelensky. I would tend to believe that he would probably go to the front line if he thought he could get some negotiations going on at the moment. But within that, you know, the Russians seem to be fixated on cities or towns or hamlets. You know, we had Bakhmut and we had Pokrovsk and we've had Avdiivka. We've now got Kostanivka. And the Ukrainians are... You're trading little bits of space for time, and you know these areas are rubble. They're not worth much more than that at the moment. But that time is being used to, you know, really impact Russia with casualties. Do you think this is a conscious military operation, you know, to trade space for time with Ukraine, knowing that the Russians seem to be fixated on going for these, built up areas for some reason or other, and throw everything at that, taking their ability away from other parts of the front line?
13: Well, the Russians are really attacking cities. The Ukrainians are attacking a system. One is therefore very strategic and one is very tactical, and which therefore is the most successful. It seems at the strategic level that is likely to be the Ukrainian one. But that is not to say that this, from a Russian perspective, is just about territory. It never was and it never will be in the way that, in a sense, the end state for Ukraine is, and only in that territorial integrity, sovereignty and independence are the three things which Ukraine wants. What Russia wants is not necessarily to take X or Y in the Donbass. It seeks to destroy Ukraine as a sovereign and independent state. And I think you also saw a number of notions of that in the last couple of weeks. So, for example, I would argue that the attack on the Kiev-Pechersk Lavra religious and cultural intellectual center was an attack on the sovereignty and independence in a really manifest way on Ukraine. In the same way that, you know, the attacks that they do with the ballistic missiles in the cities at the moment are an attack on the Ukrainian people directly. They are not military targets. Mm-hmm. Everything that Ukraine attacks in the deep battle, very deep battle, is a military target. If you take the notion of John McCain that Russia is no more than a gas station with nukes masquerading as a country, and the gas station matters for the logistic support, their agricultural system working, for the confidence of people, this difference, as we mentioned, between a special military operation and a war, and to erode significantly the war chest of Russia. So there is an absolutely different approach at the moment. I think Russia is mired in a tactical approach to this and a tactical blinker in the way that Ukraine is prosecuting a very successful operational level battle on a system, and that may come to some fruition with the implosion of the Russian system in the best case.
12: We're going to be discussing this long into 2027, which means we're going to have plenty of opportunities to get you back on Frontline. Major General Chip Chapman, it's been a real pleasure talking to you today on Frontline.
13: Thank you, Philip. I heard
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21: Good morning. It's 5 o'clock on Wednesday, the 8th of July. This is Times Radio Early Breakfast with Tom Noonan. This morning, no major party has decided to fight Nigel Farage in his by-election in Clacton. A fake contest, a gimmick. These are some of the ways his opponents describe that. So, can Nigel Farage use his considerable political skill to turn this into the people versus power election which he wants and dig himself out of what is seemingly an equally considerable hole?
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21: First, with the headlines, though, here's Andy Hayes.
22: Thank you, Tom. Good morning. US forces have carried out a series of strikes against Iran after three tankers were targeted in the Strait of Hormuz. It happened a few hours after Washington withdrew Tehran's license to sell oil, which was only issued last month following an interim ceasefire agreement. The British military said three civilian vessels were hit in the waterway, which runs between Iran and Oman, the most in a single day since late April, according to the United Nations. General Jack Keane is a former US Army Vice Chief of Staff. He says Iran has never committed to the memorandum of understanding.
9: They are directing ships where to go, when to go, and if they go into the route that the United States has cleared, at times they're going to interfere and fire at them. That is not a ceasefire. We're heading towards a path of returning to the reality that the United States will have to open the Straits of Hormuz forcibly if this activity continues.
22: Iranian media says six missiles hit the port city of Sirik in the south of the country. Parties across the political spectrum say they won't contest a by-election triggered by Nigel Farage. The Reform UK leader says he will resign as the MP for Clacton-on-Sea in protest at scrutiny over donations of cash and support. He says it'll be a contest between the people and the establishment. He says he's done nothing wrong and claims his opponents are using investigations as a political tool. But the deputy leader of the Green Party, Rachel Millward, has told Times Radio the by-election is a stunt.
23: I think he wanted to do it is to kind of get 6 weeks of attention, and he wanted to somehow get ahead and do something dramatic and try and get attention and to kind of rally the troops again, and I think this will end up damaging him.
22: The Prime Minister will announce a British-led initiative later in which the UK, France, Germany and other European nations will spend more than $50 billion over the next 10 years developing long-range precision weapons. In an address to the NATO summit in Ankara, Sir Starmer will say the initiative heralds a significant boost to the alliance's defence capabilities. The weapons will be deployed without Washington's involvement. The Education Secretary will outline plans later for families on benefits to be given 30 free hours of childcare a week. Bridget Phillipson will say that present restrictions exclude the families most in need of support. Only parents who are both working are normally entitled to the free childcare offer, which pays for nursery places for children aged between 9 months and 4 years. Russian athletes could be allowed to represent their country at the 2028 Olympics. A ban was imposed following Russia's invasion of Ukraine, but the International Olympic Committee says the punishment is no longer applicable. 32 athletes from Russia and Belarus competed at the Paris Olympics 2 years ago as approved neutrals, but their flags and anthems could return at the next Olympics in Los Angeles. And Novak Djokovic remains on course for a record 25th Grand Slam singles title after coming through the longest ever Wimbledon quarterfinal against third seed Felix Auger-Aliassime. After 5 hours and 15 minutes, seven-time champion Djokovic, who's now 39, wrapped up the win just before the 11 p.m. curfew.
24: I was telling the kids to go to sleep after the fourth, but they didn't want to listen. And I'm glad they stayed because it was honestly one of the best matches I was part of on this court in my career. And
22: Djokovic plays defending champion Jannik Sinner in the semi-finals on Friday. For a roundup of the news on demand, find the Times Radio news briefing on the Times Radio app.
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0: Andy Hayes, thank you very much, and thank you for bringing us up to date with those strikes on the US has launched on Iran. Thank you for joining us for Times Radio Early Breakfast. Tom Noonan here. We're heading for yet another by-election, this time in Clacton. That'll mean, in short order, all of us on the radio will be reading out that full list of candidates standing in the by-election, as is our obligation under Ofcom's broadcasting code. However, it might be that in this case, that list is rather shorter than usual. Nigel Farage is trying to use this by-election to, in his words, stick two fingers up to the establishment and his critics, who take issue with the money and benefits which he's receiving from the likes of Christopher Hobbs.

0: as you already are, on 87222. Start your message with the word times if you use that number, or you can use our WhatsApp, 0333 003 2353. All of those messages ping straight into my inbox here, and it's always good to hear you and have you join our conversation. We will also unpack that from a few different angles today, and we'll go through the business news and check in at the World Cup with our World Cup correspondent, Les Snowden. Let's start by going through the morning's papers, shall we? Joining us to do that this morning is Baroness Fox, Claire Fox, who's an independent peer and the founder of the Academy of Ideas, which promotes free speech by organising public debates. Claire, thank you so much for joining us.
1: Good morning. Good to be with you.
0: It seems there is only one place to start, really. Nigel Farage triggering this by-election in Clacton. Do you think the fact other parties are not standing nullifies this as what could have been a sort of canny move to try to reclaim the agenda and have this people versus Westminster election?
1: Well, first of all, I think that whether you call it a canny move or not, actually, I rather admired the kind of democratic spirit behind him, you know, the original call for it, because I thought that this would be a way of resolving a situation. He's kind of being hounded every time you pick up a newspaper. There's stories that he wants to leave politics, he wants to get out, and he's not fit to be an MP, that he's not fit to be the Prime Minister, et cetera, et cetera. And so he kind of raised a reasonable point, which is to say, well, why don't we go and test this out at the polls? You know, the only people that matter to me are the electorate. Got a bit of time for that approach. Obviously, this is slightly gone awry in the way that you've described, but I think that we should at least credit that spirit of taking it to the people as being worthy and what, democratic politicians should do. And I think it's probably, as far as I'm concerned, a more democratic way of deciding people's fitness to govern than some of the committees in Parliament or in Westminster.
0: Well, it's interesting. Claire. Yeah.
1: Go on.
0: Nigel Farage is, he's never been scared of public opinion, and indeed he's always tried to lean into that, whether it's referenda or, in this case, by-elections. I suppose it strikes me the issue could be that it's a short-term tactical win in that he goes to the public, he generates sort of a different story perhaps than the one that has been in the papers a lot recently. He perhaps gets a win for Reform UK, and therefore that generates some decent headlines. Reform are possibly at their best when they're in by-elections. But maybe it's not a long-term strategic win in that it doesn't actually put a cap on it, because the investigations can all just come back if indeed he is re-elected.
1: Yeah, well, I'm fair enough. I mean, I'm not suggesting the investigations shouldn't come back, but it's slightly changed the focus. I mean, we're in a slightly different situation now. I think what I found difficult initially was when Andy Burnham, quite quickly after this was announced, called the calling of the by-election a gimmick. And I did think, kettle and pot and all the rest of it, right? I mean, this is a man who called effectively a by-election by standing down as being the mayor of Manchester when there was no need for him to stand down, getting a colleague to stand down as an MP in a by-election in Makerfield when he was a perfectly good MP. Nobody was demanding that he should go. And this was all for some internal coup in order to resolve a problem that the Labour Party had. I mean, I think that sounds pretty gimmicky to me and not particularly democratic. Now, he's subsequently gone on to win that by-election. That's fair enough. And he looks as though he's going to be the Prime Minister. But I just think that there's certain smugness amongst the mainstream parties that have basically said he's pulling off a stunt. We aren't going to indulge him. Whereas actually not standing in a by-election is actually a bit of a stunt in and of itself. I mean, when a by-election's called, people stand in those by-elections. They stand in those by-elections because it's a way of honouring the electorate of, in this instance, Clacton. You go and you say, we've got a better argument than Reform. We think that we can show him up at this by-election. Let's go and argue it out. And in fact, the Greens originally did say that and then backed off from it. Now everybody's kind of like, oh, look at the man squirm. I just think there's something distasteful about that that I don't like, personally. I don't think that there's nothing for, by the way, Nigel Farage to answer in terms of the money. I think he's going to have to

0: you know, deal with that in the Westminster way. But I just think that some of the reactions against him are rather too self-satisfied and missing a point that he was making, which I thought was fair enough.
1: Well, Richard Tice, Nigel Farage's deputy, his view is that parties are running scared. I suspect he may well feel vindicated if Nigel Farage wins, you know, more than 50% of the vote. If he does significantly more, then you could lean into the argument that, well, the parties felt they couldn't have beaten him anyway. From their perspective, they would say, well, we're not trying to engage in a debate about Nigel Farage's policies because we don't want to distract from what they see as, well, accusations about his financing that need to be looked into. I suppose I'm interested in that some of the arguments Nigel Farage has made in the last couple of days. He's been quite clear that in a lot of this, he feels there is unfair and unnecessary intrusion into his private life, whether that's that the money he was given, those are personal gifts, or that reporting on his properties opens him and his family up to security threats. Much of this relates to when he was a private citizen. That's another one of the points he puts forward. Is the issue for someone like Nigel Farage, as indeed for someone like Keir Starmer or now Andy Burnham, or say perhaps Boris Johnson, when questions were asked about some of the people who were giving money to him, that the line between the private and the public is just very, very different for them than it is for you or I or our listeners?
0: Look, I think that one thing that Nigel Farage has to avoid doing is overplaying the victim card. And it is understandable that there will be scrutiny. But I do think there is a ferociousness with which the mainstream parties have basically said, we will not. It's almost like putting a cordon sanitaire around reform. There's a kind of sense in which this is not a party that is worthy to be taken seriously. We are the mainstream parties. You are, how dare you upstarts get involved in this? And in that sense, it's been pretty relentless. And so I don't want to say that the press shouldn't scrutinise or that, in fact, there shouldn't be any investigation into the money. But there's also a sense of proportion. And there are a huge amount of things which I consider to be dodgy dealings in politics at the moment, things I'm very worried about in terms of, you know, all sorts of contracts that are going on, appointments, laws that are being sneaked through in this interregnum period where we haven't got a prime minister because, as I say, of some internal dispute within the Labour Party, we're effectively, you know, walking water, a zombie government. Massive scandals around, you know, the maternity crisis in Nottingham. All sorts of things like this. And these things, I think, are not being discussed by the media and politicians as much as they should be, with an undue focus on absolutely destroying reform, stopping that. I mean, there's not even a sense of, oh, this is a political party, they have to be held to account. This is a destroy reform moment. And I think in that sense, it's uncomfortable.
1: I'm interested by the, because that's something that listeners get in touch with. I've never seen listeners quite as animated at five in the morning as this. Linda, good morning, Linda. Thanks. Are you proud of yourselves for wrecking our democracy? I'm so angry. I assume that this is similar. Dave gets in touch. Good morning, Dave. I think we know and have known for quite a while what's going on in our country politically. The establishment has decided to crush Nigel Farage and reform by any means. One of the points that is put forward that actually, if you have put these questions about Nigel Farage's finances, the public are still well within their rights to decide, no, we still think his ideas are what we need in our country, his policies are what we need in our country. Asking the question then gives the public the information they want, need, to make their own minds up. There's no sense of people saying, you cannot vote for Nigel Farage. Indeed, that's the question he's trying to pose now is, here, back me, regardless of these stories. Asking the question is, in itself, not destroying reform.
0: No, I agree.
1: UK.
0: If it was just asking the question, that would be fine. But the discussion is not just that, is it? I'm not talking about the media now. I'm talking about a sort of general atmosphere amongst Westminster types. This is what the mood is, which is they are not fit for governance. Drive him out of politics. That's all I'm saying, right? And that's it. I feel as though I've met my people here at five in the morning. That there's a few people who picked up on this. I mean, you know, it would be naive to not note the viciousness with which they've gone for him. That's all. That's not asking a question. That's a different mood, different atmosphere. And that's what people are picking up on, I think. So I'm not It's not that I don't think that there should be any investigation. I've got real qualms about the criticism that Nigel Farage has doled out at the media. I think that the media are obliged to investigate. I think that I get nervous when he says, you know, you shouldn't be doorstopping and all the rest of it, because I understand that they are tactics that are used by the media all the time. And I agree that if you're a public figure, then you are going to be pushed in a way that private figures won't be. We all understand that. It's whether it's proportionate. That's the point I'm making. And I think that's what the public, some sections of the public, pick up on. And when Nigel Farage says the establishment are out to get me, people recognise what he means.
1: Thank you. A few other of you getting in touch. Ollie, good morning. I agree no one should stand against Farage. The thing is, I'm sure someone will, even Count Binface. Farage will then spin this that the main parties are scared of him. But this election is purely about self-interest and self-indulgence. Farage is literally part of the establishment, very much a career politician, no longer an insurgent. That's a point I want to touch on later. We'll be talking to Professor Tim Bale. What happens to politicians? How do they keep the outsider reputation going the further along they get in their political career, the closer they get to power? Mike, Nigel Farage has rather pompously claimed it's a people versus the establishment by-election. In reality, it'll be just him against Count Binface. I don't think we quite know Count Binface's standing yet, but we'll see. What a waste of taxpayers' money. We'll keep getting your thoughts in whether you are supportive of Nigel Farage or not. We will keep having opportunities to return to this. We're going to put the story to one side just for 15 minutes or so. Other things to discuss, like Prince Harry's case against the Daily Mail. That's all to come. The time now, though, is 17 minutes past five.
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1: It is indeed. Tom Noonan here with Times Radio Early Breakfast. Coming up for 20 past five, we're going through the papers with Claire Fox, the Independent peer this morning. We're going to leave Nigel Farage for just one second. Keep your messages coming in, though, as they are streaming in. Front page of the Mail, and, well, a lot of the newspapers, but the Mail is pertinent here, is its victory against Prince Harry and other celebrities in their case against the paper. Accusations of phone hacking, illegal information gathering, blagging. The judge rejected all 97 claims against Associated Newspapers, which is the publisher. Paul Dacre, who's the editor-in-chief, says that it was a conspiracy to destroy the paper. Harry and Doreen Lawrence, Baroness Lawrence, Stephen Lawrence's mother, who is one of the claimants, say that it's a whitewash. Claire, is it a sign of a healthy legal system where there is this legal challenge against the press, we go through the process, and in this case it's roundly rejected? Or actually, as in Paul Dacre's view, should it never have been brought at all?
0: I really think this was a vexatious example of lawfare. And I'm absolutely delighted that the Mail have been vindicated in the name of press freedom. I mean, that's what I want to stress. It's not about the Daily Mail, so per se. But, it was the most, talk about a scandal, a scandalously high amount of money, £50 million court case. And the judge is absolutely damning in his judgment of saying that the evidence just wasn't there at all. this really was, and should, I mean, there was just not enough evidence at all. I, you know, one of the tragedies in all this, as Paul Dacre makes clear, was that, as he points out, you know, the Mail actually wasn't ever involved in the hacking story. This has been kind of, as it were, a got-up case. And in fact, it's a real shame that Baroness Doreen Lawrence was involved in it, because interestingly, the Daily Mail actually supported the naming of, and went, you know, kind of pushed the limits by naming the killers of Stephen Lawrence and being on the side of Doreen Lawrence. So it's an extraordinary shift, as it were, that she's somehow got embroiled with, I mean, you know, some of these people. I'm afraid Prince Harry and some of the people around Hacked Off that were behind it, funded by Max Mosley, that Paul Dacre is very scathing about, that particular gentleman who funded a lot of this. This is was an affront, and it caused real grief for all the journalists whose livelihoods and reputations were being impugned with no evidence at all.
1: Yes, I mean, we can only repeat what Harry and Doreen Lawrence have said. They view it as a complete and obvious whitewash, but
0: that's,
1: as you say,
0: an evidence claim as well. I mean, that's even more preposterous. That statement is a real insult to the rule of law. Well, surely, it's basically just dismissing what the judge, in his very detailed statement, has shown to be true.
1: And as you say, the judge has been pretty comprehensive in
0: Absolutely.
1: His view that there wasn't enough of a basis for this case. I want to touch on just one other story before we run out of time, Claire. Pretty worrying story for some people, I suppose. A study from a new think tank, the UK Extremism Resilient and Democratic Resilience Centre, it's got a report out that a quarter of Brits would back an enemy like Russia or Iran over the UK. But in this survey, in this study, it says also a third say capitalism has failed and there needs to be a communist revolution. Another third say they would support forcing migrants to leave the country. That 42% of them think that British Muslims cannot integrate into British society. All these different views, I assume there, you know, some will overlap on those views, but not all. It strikes me, how on earth do you get any sort of coherent social how do you create a coherent society with all these disparate views?
0: Well, actually, I mean, the headline here is that this is a breakdown of the social contract in this country, and that what we've seen is that the institutions of the country and the state and the political class have actually managed to lose the trust of the British people. And in that sense, it's kind of like a free-for-all. And I think that one of the things that is, I mean, it's, as you say, it's a very worrying set of statistics. But there was also an article in the paper by Munira Mirza from Civic Futures about how we can encourage young people to take pride in being British again, and the need for us to rediscover the importance of the nation state and having some sense of identity and what it means to be British. And I think that's very important, because I think one of the things that's happened is that even as part of a top-down kind of ideological intervention, there has been a real assault on Britishness and British history, on what it means to be patriotic, on what being British means for anyone, has come under the, you know, the intellectual cudgels at universities, under the, you know, attack from everything from equality, diversity, inclusion, bureaucrats, all of these kind of things have really eaten away, I think, at a sense of togetherness. And I think that's really problematic. I mean, I do think that what we used to have was a sense that, well, we're all British and we can disagree. I also think it's why I think free speech is so important. I think that one of the things that's happened is, in preference to trying to argue some of these issues out, we've actually been in echo chambers and then trying to cancel each other or silence each other. And I'm disappointed that most of the things that we've heard from government ministers, and something I'm rather worried about this government, and by the way, the previous one, this is not a point particularly about Labour, has been to constantly say we need to bring in different kinds of censoriousness that we can stamp out seeing these views. I mean, not seeing them doesn't mean they don't exist. I think it's very important that we're honest and frank about what we confront, and then we start trying to talk about it, discuss it openly, and not be fearful that we're going to be called names or somehow demonized if we say things which might offend someone.
1: It does feel like to try to build some sort of coherent sense of what Britishness is, then there does need to be that more open conversation. I find that a fascinating discussion about my generation. Is it just our generation? Is it being young? How do you engender that sense of pride in country if that's something you think is necessary for building a coherent society? That will have to be for another time, because sadly, Claire, we've run out of time. But thank you so much for joining us this morning. Sean gets in touch. Claire speaks such sense. Bravo. So thank you for your company, Claire.
0: Thank you. Bye-bye.
1: That is the independent peer, Claire Fox, Baroness Fox, founder of the Academy of Ideas. Now, the time is 27 minutes past five.
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1: And I'm delighted to say that Times Radio's World Cup correspondent Les Snowden joins us live from Boston. Les, good morning.
10: Hello there, Tom.
1: We had, well, a cracker of a game, another cracker of a round of 16 game. Argentina 3, Egypt 2. Here is the goal heard on TalkSport.
11: Lautaro Martinez is upfield. He's got two racing forward to join him. One of them is Martinez. And Enzo Fernandez! Argentina have done it in stoppage time!
1: It was extraordinary, Les, because up until, what was it, 78 minutes, Argentina were 2-0 down.
10: Yes, 3-2 is the result, but scoreline barely explains the madness of it. Egypt had led 2-0, Messi had a penalty save. Argentina were hopeless for much of this game, especially defensively. They looked slow, open, vulnerable, and they looked like a team heading home. And then Egypt had got a second goal and it was disallowed, VAR wrongly getting involved because, I mean, quite often people say that it was chalked off or something that happened at the other end of the pitch. This literally was at the other end of the pitch. The game was stopped and they examined a foul that happened at the other end of the pitch and then robbed Egypt of a goal that probably would have won the game for them. It's just a remarkable game. For England supporters, it won't feel as intense, but for neutrals, it was as exciting as that game at the Azteca the other day.
1: Yes, and there is pertinence for England in that if England were to make it past Norway, then the semi-final opponent would be one of Argentina, or now it seems Switzerland, who beat Colombia on penalties.
10: Exactly. And, you know, there's two big ifs there, aren't there? Because Norway have got Erling Haaland and Argentina have got to get past Switzerland. You know, a team that has snuck into the round, into the quarterfinals.
1: I'm a quarter Swiss, so I follow Switzerland quite closely. This has not been a great World Cup for Switzerland. They're normally quite good and this has been rather boring in terms of the performances.
10: Yeah, very, very quietly got in there. I think they're about 15th in the FIFA rankings. You'll know better than me the population, but it's not huge, is it? It's 9 million people. So they've done amazingly well to get there. And they're organised, and they will have been watching Argentina closely and recognising that this is a team that are very, very beatable. I don't know whether you think this, Tom, but whenever you look at Messi, when he's not up for the game, he's like this kind of Charlie Chaplin tramp figure, and then he kind of gets electric. For so much of that game, it was the Charlie Chaplin tramp that we were seeing. And without him on his electric best, Argentina are a team that can be beaten by either Switzerland or England or Norway.
1: Yes, there's something extraordinary about the way that people like him or Ronaldo sort of maintain their physicality at their age. And often he does sort of wander around slightly aimlessly, and then it's just magic. Les, we're going to have a break from the World Cup today. I think it's the first game since the tournament, day since the tournament began, where we've not got a World Cup game. So I suppose you've been travelling around the World Cup. I just want to sort of take a step back. What's your reflection? What's been the sort of, what are you looking back in your 24 hours of rest and thinking about this World Cup?
10: Well, first job is to get to the laundry because I'm travelling around North America with a backpack, so I've got to get there. But
1: I won't ask how many pairs of pants you've packed, Les.
10: No, that's not something to discuss, even at this early hour. But, you know, it is a time for reflection. And if you remember, we went into this World Cup with people saying it was a bloated World Cup, too many teams, that, you know, the minnows shouldn't be there. Well, I would answer that with two countries, Curaçao and Cape Verde. That wasn't padding. They give this tournament its heart. Just magnificent performances that cheered all of us up. And the other thing I would point to is that it's 4 weeks where I remember being in JFK two games into this tournament, and I was looking for signs that America was embracing the World Cup. And then contrast that with yesterday. There was crowds all over the airport watching that game. So I arrived at television trying to see an exciting game, and there was Americans, there was Argentinians, there was all sorts of people there. We were getting in the way of the normal operation of the airport. So this is a country that has enjoyed the World Cup. It's a country that has got 48 different diasporas that are cheering on the countries that their parents came from. It's just turning into a magnificent melting pot of a thing. And even though the hosts are out, all three hosts are out, I've got every optimism that it'll continue towards the final in New Jersey, and it'll just be a magnificent tournament as long as two guys stay well away. And I think you know who I mean, Trump and Infantino. We just need to keep their grubby hands off this tournament.
1: I'm very envious of you being able to travel around, but thank you so much for bringing it to us and bringing it to our listeners. We're so grateful for your time, Les.
10: Cheers, Tom.
1: That's Les Snowden, who is Times Radio's special World Cup correspondent for these few weeks, just bringing the tournament to life for us as he darts about the US, Mexico and Canada. Now, coming up in the next half hour on Times Radio, we will return to Nigel Farage and his by-election in Clacton. It has really, really animated you. Thank you for your thoughts. We'll try to get through some of them. We'll also check in with the business news. Now, though, the time is 5:32. Here is Andy Hayes with the headlines.
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12: Thank you, Tom. Good morning. The American military has launched a series of strikes against Iran. In a post on social media, US Central Command said they were in response to what it claimed were Iranian attacks on three commercial vessels in the Strait of Hormuz. General Jack Keane is a former US Army Vice Chief of Staff. He's told Times Radio this episode could lead to a complete breakdown of the ceasefire.
13: Well, I don't think we've had a ceasefire, to be frank, since we agreed to a memorandum of understanding, because almost immediately these attacks began. There was two agreements in the memorandum of understanding. One dealt with the Strait of Hormuz. Iran would remove their control of it, and the United States would remove its blockade of it. And the United States has removed its blockade, and Iran has not removed its control at all.
12: Iranian media says six missiles hit the port city of Sirik in the south of the country. Labour, the Conservatives, the Lib Dems, the Greens and Restore Britain have all said they won't contest a by-election in Clacton in Essex. Nigel Farage says he will resign the seat and stand for re-election. The Reform UK leader is facing two investigations over gifts from wealthy benefactors. He says he's done nothing wrong and a by-election will be the people versus the establishment. And the UK and European allies are increasing funding to develop long-range precision weapons. They've committed to spending £37 billion over the next decade on weapons capable of hitting targets up to 2,000 kilometres away. For a roundup of the news on demand, subscribe to the Times Radio News Briefing, and that's on any podcast platform.
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1: 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It's 5:35, which means it's Times Radio Early Breakfast with Tom Noonan. This morning, we are reflecting on Nigel Farage's decision to resign as the Clacton MP and trigger a by-election in which he will stand to, in his words, stick two fingers up to the establishment and his critics who are trying to pick apart his finances. Maybe one of the issues, though, is that he wants this contest and yet no party has risen to it. No party, no major party, has decided to fight this by-election. Not Labour, the Conservatives, the Liberal Democrats, the Greens, not Restore Britain, Rupert Lowe's party, which is trying to supplant Reform UK on the populist right. A fake contest, I think that was Kemi Badenoch's phrase, a gimmick, that was Andy Burnham's. Those are some of the ways his opponents describe it. It's fair to say you've got your own views. I'm going to try and go through some of them now. Phil, Farage is a hypocrite for attacking the establishment. It's self-evident from his background. He is from the establishment. James gets in touch. Rules are rules. Farage didn't declare the huge gifts he was given and appears to be intentional. Why shouldn't people feel strongly about him not declaring funds to the tune of millions? Andrew gets in touch. Good morning, Andrew. When allegations are made about MPs, there is a process to go through, a process Mr Farage has been only too happy for Conservative and Labour MPs to face. There should not just be one different process for them and another for Mr Farage. Andrew compares it to Trump's playbook, something Lisa does too. However, some of you get in touch with a differing view. David, for example, did I hear a whooshing sound as Labour, Conservative, Lib Dem MPs missed Andy Burnham's coronation by-election, engineered by Josh Simons, who himself quit as a minister over a scandal, just to hand Andy Burnham the seat? Funny how that wasn't a stunt, David says. That was a point made by Claire Fox earlier, that maybe there's a double standard there. Clearly it is something that is exercising you, whichever view you hold of Nigel Farage. Tommy gets in touch, and I think there is some truth to this. Nigel Farage is a Marmite politician. Those who love him will view his calling a by-election as democratic. Those who hate him will continue to hate him. I suppose it depends on what the split of that is in Clacton. Are the people who love him the people who are there enough of them to outweigh those who want him out in Clacton? The next few weeks will prove that. Terry Stiasny is a political correspondent. She joins us now. Terry, good morning.
14: Hi, good morning, Tom.
1: Do you think that this has shot Nigel Farage's goose a bit, the fact that no party has risen to the challenge, or actually is there still political merit to it?
14: I think it is going to be difficult for Nigel Farage to have the kind of contest that he clearly wanted to do. I mean, he wanted to sort of show the establishment and the media and everybody else that he was fighting this, that he was going to have a mandate from the voters of Clacton. He wanted to set this up as the people versus the establishment. Now, it looks most likely that he would obviously win this by-election, given that, you know, hardly anybody else is planning to stand against him. But it might be a bit of a hollow victory because the rest of the parties are not coming along to join in.
1: Yeah, can you block a by-election as the Lib Dems want to do?
14: OK, this is a bit complicated. So in order for Nigel Farage to step down and call a by-election, there are a few things that have to happen. So first, you can't resign as an MP. You have to be appointed to an office under the Crown. So he has to write to Rachel Reeves, the Chancellor, to ask to be appointed to the Manor of Northstead or the Chiltern Hundreds. I think
1: it's just ridiculous. It's a ridiculous
14: mechanism.
1: It goes
14: back to before the Civil War. I mean, it
1: as is, most you know, things do in our democracy, it seems.
14: Yeah, oh. At least, yeah, around that time. So in theory, the Treasury could say, we're not going to appoint you, we're not going to let you stand down. I don't think there is any recent precedent for that. And I think, you know, having Rachel Reeves not let him resign would, you know, not be great. I mean, Nigel Farage would certainly think that was the establishment probably trying to stop him. Then what happens once your seat is vacant? Then the party, usually your own party, moves the writ for the by-election. Now, that is normally just a formality. It goes through the House of Commons. On the nod, they say, OK, there is going to be a by-election in Clacton. Now, some Labour MPs and Liberal Democrats have suggested what you could potentially do is oppose that, have a debate about it and vote and say we don't want to move the writ for the by-election. Again, no recent precedent for that in the last couple of hundred years, really, as far as I can see. But the trouble with that in terms of getting the standards investigation to continue is once there is a vacancy, once someone is no longer an MP, then the Standards Commissioner automatically pauses the investigation and they then take a decision to resume it if they are re-elected, or if they are not re-elected, the Standards Commissioner takes that decision on whether the investigation should resume. So you can't be investigating someone who isn't an MP because they have just resigned as an MP in order to fight an election, if you're still with me.
1: Yes, you've explained that as clearly as you possibly could, I think, Terry. I'd be interested to see whether parties really do go as far as to block it when, as you say, the investigation will still be picked up, can still be picked up on the other end of this result, whichever way it goes, whether he gets re-elected or not. So assuming we do go to a by-election, Anne-Marie gets in touch. I'd like to see a really competent local independent stand in Clacton to take on Farage with entirely local issues. Obviously, there's lots of talk about Cat Binface. Someone else mentions, Helen mentions, the Monster Raving Loony Party. But actually, does Clacton have any of these, say, long-running independents, local quirks, local residents' associations that always stand in elections?
14: Well, I've had a look back at the recent election results in Clacton, and it seems there have been quite a lot of independents standing, but they seem all to have been different people. And there was a party way back in 2010 called Tendring First, which did stand, but they don't seem to have stood under that name at any of the elections more recently. In 2024, there was a Heritage Party, there was a Climate Party. We've also had the English Democrats, as well as, you know, the other parties that you mentioned over recent years. So there seem to have been quite a few independents, but not sort of the same names coming back again and again.
1: And the risk seems to be, if indeed he does get re-elected, as we would probably expect, given none of the major parties are challenging him, if he does get re-elected, if then the Standards Commissioner picks up the investigation, if the Standards Commissioner then hands down a suspension of more than 2 weeks, lots of ifs in there granted, but then we could just end up in a second by-election in Clacton.
14: Yeah, that is theoretically possible. As you say, if the Standards Commissioner recommends suspending Nigel Farage from Parliament for more than 2 weeks, then you could get a recall petition. If 10% of the voters of Clacton wanted to have another by-election, which I guess might be another question if they had just had one, there could then be yet another by-election in which Nigel Farage could then choose whether to stand or not.
1: Terry, I suspect this is a topic we will keep returning to. Thank you for trying to clear up some of the complicated rules and regs for us.
14: I've done my best.
1: There we go. Terry Stiasny is a political correspondent there, always trying to clear things up for us. Now, the time is 5:43. Let's get the business news. And joining us this morning to do that is Victoria Scholar, who is Head of Investment at Interactive Investor. Victoria, good morning.
15: Morning.
1: The Office for Budget Responsibility had this report out yesterday, sort of got a little bit lost given the drama of yesterday with Nigel Farage. It's warning public debt could rise to 300% of GDP by 2075. That's an absolutely extraordinary figure.
15: Yes, that's right. And like you say, this is a long-term report. So the OBR was looking up to what could happen to public finances over the course of the next 50 years. But as you say, it looks like public debt is ballooning, on track to reach that whopping 300% of GDP figure. It's warned about upward pressures on spending from things like aging demographics, weak productivity, and also increased spending on parts of the budget like defence and pensions and social care, as well as the green energy transition. So this means that the government is essentially having to fund excess spending over tax receipts, which looks set to remain roughly stable in terms of percent of GDP through borrowing. So that looks like it's going to push debt higher. And this is a trend, though, that we're seeing not just in the UK, in other major economies too, like the US and China and Germany as well.
1: Yes, the UK's average debt pile, we should say, at the moment, has tripled since the start or since the millennium. It's now its highest highest outside wartime. It's 95% of GDP. Obviously, COVID hasn't helped that. You can even date that back to the 2008 financial crisis. So it seems like there needs to be something done. Otherwise, it all gets a little bit out of control. The OECD think tank has a report out, Victoria, says that London is particularly exposed to the threat of AI to the jobs market. Why is that? What are the sort of jobs that London has that make it particularly vulnerable?
15: Yeah, so this is an interesting report. Yeah, it said that London is more exposed to the threat of AI to jobs than other major cities, than New York, Paris or Berlin, say. And it says that that's because there is a vast amount of jobs in finance, professional services and the creative industries. So clearly there's a belief that these are the ones that could be taken over most by AI. It says that three quarters of jobs in London are highly exposed to AI, with a total of about 4.9 million people employed in the capital. But also the OBR has been talking about the impact of AI on jobs as well. It said that around 3.4 million people in the UK could lose their jobs because of AI over the next decade, or about 10% of the workforce, while about a third could see AI complement their work. So it looks like there could be positives and negatives, as we know, with AI, and a lot of it is quite uncertain, particularly around the impact on jobs.
1: And just finally, Victoria, we had a sort of profit report from Shell yesterday. It's done pretty well, even if it's struggled a bit on gas.
15: Yes, well, I mean, it's actually raising its second quarter gas outlook. So it's expecting stronger gas trading than the previous quarter, because it's been a major beneficiary of this year's spike in energy markets because of the Middle East conflict and the disruption in the Strait of Hormuz that we know has sent oil and gas prices soaring. But expectations are that the company is going to deliver its highest profits this year since 2022, following Russia's invasion of Ukraine, which is the last time we saw a major energy spike or crisis. But we've seen that European gas prices, for example, have been easing off really lately on hopes of more of a peace deal. They hit highs of around 63 euros a therm in March, now trading a bit lower than that, but still pricing at a bit of a premium to those pre-war levels because of the kind of lingering uncertainty. And we know as well that we've seen similar shape of a chart for oil as well, where we saw the oil prices spiked above $100 a barrel, now a bit lower, but again, still an element of uncertainty within that commodity market.
1: Yes, and indeed, as we're hearing in the news today, more US strikes on Iran. What could that mean for oil prices to come if the ceasefire doesn't hold? Victoria, thank you so much for joining us this morning.
16: Thank you.
1: 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Now, coming up on Times Radio, at 6 o'clock, of course, you've got breakfast with Kate McCann and Stig Abel. After 8 o'clock, they'll be talking to Ben Taylor, who's the Sunday Times editor. Ben's really good at trying to lift the lid on how the paper is put together, how trying to just explain some of the journalistic practices, which obviously are part of Nigel Farage's accusations about how the press are treating him. Some of you side with Nigel Farage on his view that he is being unfairly questioned by the press, that there is an attempt to destroy Reform UK. Well, you can listen to Ben and try to hear his take on why the Sunday Times has been looking into Nigel Farage's finances, how they've been doing that. Lisa gets in touch. Good morning, Lisa. Too much to say in one message, but all of us should be thankful that we live in a democracy where journalists can do their job without fear of persecution and prosecution. Mr. Farage wants to be Prime Minister. He should be subject to the same scrutiny as the rest of us. You can listen to Ben Taylor from 8 o'clock. And, of course, after 12, we'll have PMQs Unpacked. Ed Vasey is in the hot seat for Hugo this morning. It'll be interesting to see how much this comes up between Sir Keir Starmer and Kevin Badenoch in what is, of course, Sir Keir Starmer's penultimate Prime Minister's questions. That's all to come, though. The time is 10 minutes to 6, and we will be returning to Nigel Farage. Just trying to look at, well, the precedent for this sort of by-election and try to pick through what it means for someone like Nigel Farage to move from being an outsider to more of an insider. How do you keep that persona going if indeed your political career is long and you start to pick up a bit of baggage, as all politicians do? We'll get into all of that with the Professor of Politics, Tim Bale. Now, though, the time is 5:50.
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17: I thought that I had travelled. 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
1: Good morning, 5:51. George gets in touch. Keir Starmer's not doing PMQs. George says he's in Turkey. I'm aware he's at the NATO summit. I didn't know whether he'd be back in time. In that case, then it would presumably be David Lammy stepping up to the plate as Deputy Prime Minister. Who will the Conservatives put up instead of Kemi Badenoch? You will be able to find out at 12 o'clock. Ed Vasey with PMQs, or perhaps DPMQs, Deputy PMQs, unpacked. Now, there is, if you're interested in finding out more about Nigel Farage and the Sunday Times' investigation into, say, George Cotterill, there's a new Times podcast exploring the role of a man known as Posh George. He is this friend of Nigel Farage. Posh George is George Cotterill. He's a 32-year-old crypto entrepreneur. He went to prison in the US for wire fraud. He paid for security for the Reform leader before Nigel Farage became an MP. The podcast Posh George, the criminal behind Farage, is out now. You can hear for yourself some of the questions that are being put to him, and you can make up your own mind about Nigel Farage, as indeed the people of Clacton will have to over the next few weeks. We can speak now to Professor Tim Bale, who's Professor of Politics at Queen Mary University of London. Tim, thank you for joining us this morning.
19: Good morning.
1: It strikes me this could be a sort of short-term tactical win because it creates a new story. It builds a bit of momentum. It would reassert Reform's electoral credentials, which is one of their strengths. But maybe strategically, it doesn't make the problems go away longer term.
19: No, that's right. And in some ways, that's why the logic of Nigel Farage's move is a little puzzling. It won't be the case if he does make it back into Parliament after the by-election, which I think is pretty much nailed on, that the investigation will go away. So it may well buy him some time, some breathing space, but in the end, he is going to have to face the music.
1: You've got a longer political memory than me. Have there been other by-elections like this, sort of put up or shut up moments?
19: Well, that's a very polite way of saying I'm much older than you, but yes, there have been.
1: I didn't mean to make it quite so direct, Tim.
19: Yes, there have been. Way back in time, not that long ago, actually, the Tory MP, David Davis, declared that he was going to fight a by-election in his own constituency near Hull because he disagreed with what the government were doing on ID cards. He fought that election, but it really turned out to be something of a damp squib because the other parties really didn't put that much into it. And he didn't get as much attention as he wanted to for the cause. I think that was a little different. It might have been slightly egocentric, but it did have a policy dispute at its heart. Really, when you look at what Nigel Farage is doing, it really is something of an ego trip, if you like. And I'm afraid that it might not be true that voters in Clacton will see it as such, but I think many voters looking on from the outside might well agree. Of course, there will be some diehard Nigel Farage fans who buy his framing, the populist framing, that it's him against the establishment. But I think a lot of voters will see this for what it is, which is really a deflection exercise. And as I say, something of an ego trip for someone who is under pressure and facing allegations which he doesn't really want to address.
1: I suppose, whilst many critics would agree with your assessment there, I suppose Nigel Farage would say it's a way of testing whether people in Clacton, voters out there that he is trying to win over, actually will care about this or not. I suppose one of the unfixable problems, it strikes me, about the outsider strategy, which Nigel Farage has long tried to lean into, is that eventually you get tainted with the same brush that everyone else does in politics. I mean, how difficult is it, do you think, to chart, both for someone like Nigel Farage to chart his own perception, but also the rest of us, to chart when does the outsider become the insider?
19: Yeah, that is a great question for an insurgent party like Reform. And I think in some ways, Nigel Farage has made the problem worse for himself by bringing on board some former Conservative MPs. And it does seem as if there are some voters who previously would have wanted to vote for Reform who don't actually like that and have moved towards Restore Britain, Rupert Lowe's party, which, you know, criticises Reform for, you know, having brought on board people like Suella Braverman or Robert Jenrick. It is difficult. And of course, it's actually, to some extent, fairly easy in opposition to do that. When it becomes really hard, of course, is when you're in government. And should Nigel Farage ever make it to number 10, that's when the rubber is really going to hit the road in terms of bringing a kind of outsider framing, an outsider perspective to being the ultimate insider, the Prime Minister.
1: And I suppose it also exposes a weakness for Reform UK. Yes, they have this fantastic electoral asset in Nigel Farage, pretty unrivaled in terms of his campaigning ability, his ability to, well, connect with the public, drive the agenda, even when he's not got that many sort of hard levers of power to pull himself. And yet they are then therefore highly reliant on him. So when he gets into personal trouble, then where do the party turn?
19: Yes, and that has really been a problem for populist parties all over Europe. You know, what happens when the leader who is identified so strongly with the party that he or she is almost part of the brand, when that leader gets into trouble or when that leader leaves. It has to be said, though, that a lot of parties in Europe have been written off when their leader has gone or got into trouble, and yet they have managed to survive. And I think it is fair to say that there is a market for the kind of politics that Nigel Farage offers. So even if Nigel Farage in the end doesn't survive this, I think he will win in Clacton, but in long term doesn't survive this, I'm sure that a party like Reform, whether it is Reform itself, will still be around, because there are a certain number of voters who are in the market for that kind of thing.
1: Well, and perhaps the growth of Restore Britain in the polls is evidence of that. It's not just a Farage thing. Tim, thank you very much for getting up early and talking us through it.
19: Thank you for having me.
1: That's Professor Tim Bale, who is Professor of Politics at Queen Mary University of London. Mike gets in touch. Check the parliamentary website. Sir Keir Starmer is scheduled to do PMQs today. Thank you, Mike, for keeping us up to date live on air. So that will be PMQs. I'm Pat, flying straight back from Turkey, it seems, at 12 o'clock. I'm joined in the studio by Kate McCann and Stig Abel. Well, that's what the parliamentary website says, according to Mike.
20: I'm sure the parliamentary website does say that.
1: We will bring you sort of the facts over the next few hours. We're trying to work out if it's Deputy Prime Minister or
20: our assumption was it was Deputy Prime Minister's questions, but it might be right, or it could both be true, that the parliamentary website has not been updated properly.
1: This morning, I've never seen listeners quite as animated as they have been on Nigel Farage and Clacton, the media's role in it, other parties' role in it.
20: What's the thrust of the sentiment?
1: It's completely divided. Yeah. Some people who feel that Nigel Farage, it is a distraction technique, that why is he calling this by-election, it's self-indulgence. Others who think that other parties, the media, are quote-unquote crushing Reform UK.
20: Yeah. Funny thing is about the media is when their job is to ask questions about people, and when people get close to power, they ask more questions. If you don't like that, you should try go to countries where that's not allowed, and those countries are not very happy or sensible places to live.
1: Well, we'll be unpacking all of that. You'll hear from Ben Taylor, the Sunday Times' editor, with Kate and Stig on Times Radio Breakfast.
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20: Headlines this morning: America has launched more strikes on Iran, and the main parties say they won't take on Nigel Farage in Clacton.
22: Ahead, will anyone take on Reform UK in that Clacton by-election? And what do people at the NATO summit make of America's latest attacks on Iran?
3: It's Wednesday, the 8th of July.
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22: First, let's get the news with Andy Hayes.
5: Thank you, Kate. Good morning. Iran says it has targeted US military sites in Bahrain and Kuwait after America launched a wave of strikes on Iran. US Central Command says it took action after three tankers were attacked in the Strait of Hormuz. Washington's also revoked a license allowing Iran to sell oil. The price of oil has risen by 3% this morning. All the major political parties say they will not be contesting a by-election called by Nigel Farage in Clacton in Essex. The leader of Reform UK says he'll step down as the town's MP and try to win the seat back. He's facing two investigations over gifts from wealthy benefactors and says he's done nothing wrong. Reform has offered to cover the costs of the by-election, which could be almost £300,000. The deputy leader of the Green Party, Rachel Millward, has told Times Radio it's a farce.
23: We just don't need to give this any oxygen and just let his silly stunt fall completely flat. And the idea that he could pay for it, I think, to go to prove the point that we're in such a ridiculous situation when his party has so much money sloshing around from massive donations from billionaires that they think they can buy democracy, which just illustrates the problem, doesn't it? It's a totally illegitimate reason to call a by-election.
5: The UK and European allies are increasing funding to develop long-range precision weapons. They've committed to spending £37 billion over the next decade on weapons capable of hitting targets up to 2,000 kilometres away. NHS trusts are going to lease unused land to housing developers to build affordable properties for staff. The homes will be made available for employees to rent. It's hoped the initiative will make it easier to recruit new workers. Russian athletes could be allowed to represent their country at the 2028 Olympics. A ban was imposed following Russia's invasion of Ukraine, but the International Olympic Committee says the punishment is no longer applicable. The Times' chief sports correspondent, Matt Lawton, says it will be an insult to Ukrainian athletes.
24: I met a guy that was a high jumper who competed at the London Olympics and was actually back in Ukraine because his wife just had a baby and was given a few days leave before he returned to be an anti-aircraft gunner. This just seems like another misstep by the people that we allow to run international sport.
5: And Novak Djokovic has won the longest quarterfinal in Wimbledon history. He overcame Felix Auger-Aliassime on centre court in 5 hours and 15 minutes. The 39-year-old wrapped up the win just before the 11 p.m. curfew.
25: I was telling the kids to go to sleep after the fourth, but they didn't want to listen. And I'm glad they stayed because it was honestly one of the best matches I was part of on this court in my career. And
5: he plays defending champion Jannik Sinner in the semi-finals, and that's on Friday. For a roundup of the news on demand, find the Times Radio news briefing, and that's on the Times Radio app.
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3: Good morning, this is Kate McCann and Stig Abel with Times Radio Breakfast. It might be hard to explain this one to people from outside of Britain. The public school ex-stockbroker, friend to a billionaire, head of an insurgent party, calls a by-election to get the repeat endorsement of a few thousand citizens to prove the establishment, of which he undoubtedly at least used to be a member, is out to get him, at a time when he is facing the punishment of an enforced by-election over growing concerns he has broken rules about financial propriety. Meanwhile, the other parties refuse to fight this new by-election, so he's left to stand against himself and a gentleman who dresses as a bin. Meanwhile, we still await the new Prime Minister, who says he wants to change Britain entirely based on a mandate of winning a different by-election last month. We used to be a serious country. So is Nigel Farage playing 4D chess, or is he an angry man who doesn't like being scrutinised for what he does and what he says?
22: We'll try to bring you the full picture this morning of where our nation's politics has taken us and the questions of financial rule-breaking at the heart of the matter. We'll talk to the editor of the Sunday Times, our parent paper, which has led the way in reporting some of these issues around the Reform UK leader. Where does the story go next and what does it mean for the future government of this country? Rosie Wright is in Clacton for us, where its voters will have a chance to do well. We'll try to work that out, and Andrew Neil will join us to talk about what he thinks is going on.
3: Elsewhere, as one man struggles with the freedom of the press, so does another. Prince Harry has lost all of his claims against the Daily Mail, so where does that leave him? Donald Trump has arrived at NATO questioning the relevance of the UK Prime Minister, fresh on the back of launching powerful strikes on Iran in response to attacks on three oil tankers in the Strait of Hormuz. Has that fragile peace broken? And summer is well and truly upon us. We've got a plucky Brit in Wimbledon, a glorious World Cup, some wine recommendations, and the longest heat wave since 1976. And speaking of things that leave you hot and bothered and crying to the sky, when, oh when, will we get blessed relief from it all? It's Wednesday, so Giles Corran and Edwina Curry will be with us to go through the day's news.
22: We'd love to hear from you this morning.

0: For years, the Conservatives, Labour, Lib Dems, etc. have spent every spare moment telling you how dangerous Nigel Farage is, from being Putin's stooge to someone who causes riots. Yet when they get a chance to get rid of him from Parliament, every single mainstream political party stands down. Farage has shown us exactly what they are. I guess the point, Kate, is that they would say this is not a proper by-election, this is a gimmick, and they don't want to be part of it. But it's probably true that even if they all did stand,
1: they wouldn't win.
0: They wouldn't win.
1: No, they wouldn't win.
0: And so are they just keeping their, a charitable view, keeping their powder dry, or an uncharitable view, showing that whatever is going on with Farage, he still is a force, isn't he?
1: He's definitely a force. I mean, this is a man yesterday who commandeered the airwaves, right? He gave an entire statement which was produced by Reform UK, which meant broadcasters and other outlets had to take it in full without being able to ask him any questions, without being able to pose any pushback to any of the things that he said. Or they could choose not to take it, of course, and then listeners and viewers would not know exactly what was being said. He is changing the game. He is seeking to try and upend the way that things are done in this country because he believes, Nigel Farage believes, that it is unfair to him, unfair to insurgent parties. And the traditional political parties have to work out whether they can fight that or whether they basically accept that they are in a part of an established regime and therefore they have to sit back. And what's interesting about this decision from the main political parties is it is a wise one because they wouldn't win. They would spend a lot of money, a lot of time, a lot of energy having to argue with a man who would ultimately win in a couple of weeks anyway. So politically, it's probably a good decision. But the way this looks and feels to the wider electorate undermines what Nigel Farage is telling them, which is that this is a system that doesn't want me in it, doesn't want to play by the rules that I think should be the case. And that's exactly what they've done. So the main political parties not participating actually helps his argument. It depends whether you think his argument is legitimate or not at the bottom of it.
0: It's whether you think he's self-indulgent, that basically, as you say, this is very Donald Trump. He wants to be on permanent campaign.
1: Because it's safer for him and he's better at it.
0: He's good at it. You know, governing is hard. Campaigning, when you can whip up a group of people who have a similar worldview to you, is more straightforward. Now, they would say he's giving them a voice, and that's an important part of this. But what he's done is he's basically said, for no reason, he's having a by-election. When the punishment he's facing was going to be a by-election, he's saying, well, just have a by-election. So,
1: I mean, he's choosing to try and politically navigate that by getting out in front of it and saying, you know, that's fine. If you want to judge me, these people can judge me. We're going to hear from the people of Clacton today and find out whether they welcome that opportunity or not. But I think it's worth just pointing out that there is some frustration inside Reform UK from other members of the party about the way Nigel Farage is going about professionalising the operation. And, you know, Tim Montgomery, who moved from the Conservatives, defected to Reform, is now a pretty prominent member, went out yesterday before Nigel Farage's speech and questioned whether the Reform UK leader actually wants to be Prime Minister or whether he actually prefers being a campaigner, sort of trying to chip away at the base of the Tories and others, just because that's what he enjoys doing.
0: Yeah.
1: And really, that
0: the
1: reality...
0: He likes the lair.
1: Well, yeah, he does. He likes the campaign and the reality of then professionalising a party, you know, putting structures in place, developing policies, coming up with a way for everyone to be heard. That's really hard. And what Reform UK members have been critical of is that Farage has not done that.
0: Well, let's hear a part of the speech. This was happening at 2 o'clock-ish yesterday.
2: Well, I've decided that the people of Clacton should be the judges of my actions. This will be a people versus the establishment by-election. And that is why I will be putting my name forward to stand in this by-election. I will fight to win. I will fight to continue the political revolution that Reform has started.
0: So let's talk to Times Radio newsroom reporter Ollie Cole. Morning, Ollie.
3: Morning.
0: Either this by-election is the people versus the establishment, or it's Nigel Farage versus a man who professionally dresses up as a bin.
3: Yes, it is a difficulty that a lot of people into the evening yesterday were discussing, that actually, you know, have Reform actually prepared themselves for the fact that, you know, everyone else might not run. And the resounding thought was possibly not, because essentially, you know, Nigel Farage is about to go to the people of Clacton and say he's taking on the establishment. The next guy along is going to be dressed as a bin. And, you know, it is a difficulty to say that you're taking on the establishment when the establishment that you say is not running. Now, there is a truth to, you know, the reform message, which is going to be for the next

0: 6 to 8 weeks, essentially, that this whole by-election is about whether Nigel Farage is telling the truth and whether you believe Nigel Farage over the allegations against him. Now, the reform message, and I was speaking to some reform people last night, was, you know, people are running scared and they're not going to, you know, stand against him because eventually, you know, the establishment are trying to say, this is a, you know, this is Nigel Farage, he's covered in sleaze X, Y, Z, and yet they won't stand by their word and run against him. And that's going to be their message for the next sort of 6 to 8 weeks. However, the problem is for Nigel Farage is in this by-election, it's going to look like a bit of a farce for the next 6 to 8 weeks because yeah. everyone's going to go to Clacton and find a man campaigning essentially against himself for his own seat.
1: Could there be two by-elections here? Because one of the reasons he's done this is that if he lost the standards investigation, was suspended for 10 days in Parliament, there could have been a recall position which would have led to a by-election. That was the possibility of the punishment he was facing. He's now gone ahead of that by calling a by-election himself. The standards investigation is paused while that happens. Presuming he's re-elected, the standards investigation reopens again. Is it possible there could be a second by-election, or can the government stop this by-election to get to the end of the standards investigation? Can anything happen, or is this likely that there'll be one by-election, an investigation, then we see what happens after that?
0: I mean, there's a reality that there's two. I mean, basically, the thought among the actual top of political parties, there is a lot of discussion between backbench MPs as to whether they might be able to amend, you know, the writ that being moved, basically the motion that says that Nigel Farage's election date is X, or, you know, the Clacton election date is Y. And the thought among actual political parties themselves is that that's a bad idea, is that that essentially plays in to Nigel Farage and Reform's message, which is that essentially this is an establishment stitch up. They're trying to, you know, put every blockade in the way that they can. And that is, you know, the thought within a lot of party teams that that's a bad idea. So what you're going to end up with is a by-election possibly happening in the first couple of weeks of next month that essentially pauses an investigation for a few weeks, and then the Standards Commissioner is going to carry that on. We understood yesterday morning, according to my colleagues at the Times, that Nigel Farage was going to be interviewed in the next couple of weeks by the Standards Commissioner. Now, yesterday, Nigel Farage said something interesting, which is that he said there's now a second investigation into me. Well, actually, there isn't, as far as the Standards Commissioner is concerned. If you go onto their website, there's still only one investigation, and it's into the Christopher Harbour £5 million. There isn't a second one yet. So that's still to be launched by the Standards Commissioner officially. So that's going to come back. Now, there is a question then as to whether the Standards Commissioner returns and says, look, I'm going to do all these investigations and conclude at once, or whether he's going to say, well, look, I'm doing one, and then it'll be another, and it'll be a drip, drip. But there is going to be, at the end of all of this, if Nigel Farage returns to the House of Commons, an investigation, and is going to have to conclude in some way, and it will involve some sort of outcome. And there is a sanction that can't be put against Nigel Farage if he doesn't become an MP again. But all those investigations still happen. Yeah. And essentially, this whole problem is purely paused for a bit, and then is still awaiting Nigel Farage down the track.
1: Can Reform pay for this by-election?
0: So, this is such a weird question because basically nobody really knows, because I don't think there's any precedent for it at all. The Ministry of Local Government say no. I mean, there has to be obviously a view that elections are free and fair. The local council that Nigel Farage has spoken to haven't really commented yet and haven't really worked it out. I've been speaking to a few people in local government who run elections, and they weren't really sure last night because they were like, well, we've never been in this situation. But the Ministry of Housing and Local Government say that it can't be done, and that seems to be the resounding view of government. And I think basically that the taxpayer will probably take the hit. And there's always this question over the price of by-elections. You know, we just had one for Andy Burnham, and nobody really kicked off about the price of that apart from the opposition parties, and then it still went ahead and everything sort of turned out fine. So, yeah, there is a reality to democracy in this country that it costs a bit of money, and it's probably going to be that.
1: How much of a persecution narrative does Reform want to run? Because from what I can tell, Farage mentioned the media several times in that speech. Jenrick went around yesterday, including a really quite astonishing moment on Sky News where he sort of went after a presenter. There's this sort of false notion of a daughter being hounded by virtue of a single picture being published in the Times of a property owned by Nigel Farage and then Sky visiting said property and not speaking to the daughter. But that becomes a narrative here, is it? They're all out to get me, and therefore we're the plucky underdogs.
0: Yeah, it's one of those difficult things, because I think actually what you saw from that video that Nigel Farage put out yesterday was essentially in 1 hour of the day, someone walking up to a door, possibly knocking it, and then another person a few hours later possibly knocking on the door and then walking away, which I don't think in anyone's books would be hounding. The difficulty is that is standard media practice. That is sort of doorstepping is a thing that happens, and actually some media practices look a bit ugly, and the truth is that a lot of them are in the public interest. A lot of, you know, people who are sent out to these things have to work quite hard with a team of lawyers to work out, actually, do I have a public interest case behind me? Is there legal backing for this X, Y, Z? And they have to work out that there is before they even set foot out the door and go and do these things. But the image of that happening can be quite ugly. The image of people chasing people down the street with microphones, etc., etc., is a difficult one. You know, I think it's pretty clear from a media point of view and from most of the public's point of view, the word hounding is probably going a bit far, but this is what Reform UK are going to play this by-election on. You know, they think that this is essentially, to their base, seen as the media, the establishment, the political establishment, keep going after Nigel Farage, and we are pitting the public against that. And that is, you know, a big question. Now, interestingly, the call made by Nigel Farage was really not known by anyone except for his inner circle yesterday. Mm-hmm. And there are people who are stood in the room who were watching that statement that he gave, who genuinely had no idea what was about to come out of his mouth throughout that. So it's a risky, risky tactic that they are playing. Yeah. But obviously Nigel Farage and his really closest aides think that it's one that will work in their favour.
1: We're going to have to see what happens. Good to speak to Ollie. That's Ollie Cole there. He's a Times Radio newsroom reporter. We've got Ben Taylor, who's the editor of the Sunday Times. We've also got Nadeem Zahawi, who's from Reform, so we can have these good conversations with people. Loads of you have a view already. Lisa says, we need to learn the lessons from the failed arguments used against Trump, Lemurian, Le Pen and the AFD. We have to find a better way to counter the populist shtick while continuing to subject them to scrutiny. The base will dig in, find a way to reach the base before it's too late. Joe says Farage's narrative of persecution is the opposite of what he says he's doing. This is an anti-accountability move from a man who avoids questions from the press. Some people think it's important to give Reform their due and not be after them. David makes this point. Are we underestimating the British public's enthusiasm for the lol factor here? The same majority that votes for Boaty McBoatface would surely love to see Farage beaten by a bin. If it's Farage versus Binface, is it looking like? There is an interesting question. Like, Farage will win, but could 10% of the people vote for Count Binface as a protest? Could 15%?
2: Has Count Binface said he's standing?
1: Yes.
2: He has definitely said
1: yes,
2: he's standing.
1: I think so.
2: Okay.
1: We'll ask John Curtis that later as well, but it doesn't matter. But you know, if you wanted to vote against Nigel Farage and there's only one other candidate, will people do that or will they not vote? I mean, the whole thing's become a farce, isn't it? That's the
2: and
1: risk
2: this is,
1: in all of
2: so
1: this.
2: I think for me as a political reporter, I think the most important thing to focus on here is ultimately the reason why Nigel Farage is doing this is not from a position of strength, it's from a position of weakness. It's because he is accused and he is now facing two investigations into his financial affairs. It's not really about he will win. It's not really about the margin that he wins by even. I think it is about how the people of Clacton feel about being used in this way. Maybe some critics might say as a sort of tool to fight his own arguments, and we can talk about that with Nadeem Zahawi later. But ultimately, at the heart of this is a series of allegations that Nigel Farage has answered in different ways or refused to answer that have become very, very difficult for him. If you are interested in knowing more about that and you missed the original Sunday Times reporting, it's been made into a podcast. If you would prefer to get it in that form, you can find it. The podcast is called Posh George, The Criminal Behind Farage, and it is out now wherever you get your podcasts from.
1: And as I say, we've got the editor of the Sunday Times, Ben Taylor, on this programme at just after 8 o'clock this morning, so he can tell you why they run the story the way that they did, and you have your views. We're a democracy here. We will voice them for you. 0333 0003 2353.
2: Let's have a quick look at what's going on in the Times and elsewhere this morning. In the Times, the US military launched a wave of what it's described as powerful strikes on Iran after blaming Tehran for unwarranted and dangerous attacks on tankers in the Strait of Hormuz. A senior US official told Axios that the targets included Iranian air defense and coastal surveillance systems, drone and missile launch sites and port facilities, and that the strikes were a scale 4 or 5 times greater than those carried out 10 days ago. Iranian state media reported explosions in several areas of southern Iran, and Tehran has responded by targeting American military sites in Bahrain and Kuwait.
1: We'll bring you the latest as we understand that this morning. On the front of the Times, and certainly on the front of the Mail, Prince Harry and 6 other claimants have lost their £50 million High Court privacy action against the publisher of the Daily Mail and the Mail on Sunday. In a pretty emphatic ruling, the judge dismissed all the claims made by Harry, Elton John, Dorian Lawrence, Elizabeth Hurley, Sadie Frost, and the former Liberal Democrat Minister Simon Hughes. They had claimed that newspaper articles had resulted from unlawful information gathering. Prince Harry issued a joint statement with Labour peer Dorian Lawrence, describing the ruling as a complete whitewash. Former Daily Mail editor and editor-in-chief of publishers ANL, Paul Dacre, released this statement following the judgment.
3: I feel sorry for the way a confused and angry young man has been drawn into this case. The truth is that this trumped-up action, which has cost well over £50 million and wasted a huge amount of valuable court time, should never have been brought to trial.
1: That's Paul Dacre there. John has said yesterday, two privileged and influential men got cross about open democracy. Well done, the law and the media.
2: It is 6:23. The NATO summit is underway, but the US has launched more strikes on Iran. Let's speak to the Times Defence editor, Larissa Brown. Next, this is Times Radio Breakfast with Stig Abel and Kate McCann in association with Nationwide, a good way to bank.
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2: Good morning. It's 6:24. US Central Command says it's hit over 80 targets in Iran. America says it's responding to attacks on oil tankers in the Strait of Hormuz. Iran says it's launched strikes on Bahrain and Kuwait in response. Those strikes, of course, take place while President Trump is attending the NATO summit. Before the news of the attacks broke, he complained about NATO allies, including that the UK hadn't helped his war against Iran.
8: You would think that they'd be very willing to do something to help us. And they really weren't. In the case of the United Kingdom, the Prime Minister, I guess he's no longer there, maybe because of this. It was a very unpopular thing he did. He said, no, we'll help after the war is over. I said, I don't need that kind of help. We didn't need any help at all. And in a way, I was testing people. I was testing to see whether or not they'd be there, because I've long said that we help them, but I'm not sure that they'd be there for us.
2: Well, that was President Trump on day one. So what can we expect from day two? The defense editor of The Times, Larissa Brown, is there in Ankara. Good morning.
9: Good morning.
2: Can we get the latest on what's happening with those strikes first? It sounds like they are fairly significant, 4 or 5 times more intense than the previous ones. What's the justification for them?
9: Well, the Americans have hit 80 targets, as you said. 60 of those were small boats. They've also targeted some of the launch centres. And their justification is that Iran has attacked these 3 tankers. Then in response to the US strikes, you've also had Iran then hitting targets in the Gulf more widely. Clearly, no one's going to be happy to see things escalate overnight. Everybody here in Ankara wants there to be a peaceful diplomatic solution, and I think it's going to be unwelcome news here in Ankara.
2: Do you think it's something that the allies will have to comment on? Because obviously Iran has launched those counter-strikes on Bahrain and Kuwait, and I mean, there is supposed to be a ceasefire and a deal towards peace here.
9: I mean, there's so much to talk about today. I'm sure that it will come up. We've got leaders getting doorsteps this morning at NATO. There's also obviously going to be a lot of talk about Trump's comments from yesterday about Greenland. He's renewed his threats to take the territory. And there's also, of course, Russia. Zelensky's here. Trump's going to be meeting Zelensky. Yesterday, there was kind of a bit of a shift, I felt, because Trump had renewed his sort of his anger towards European allies. He'd said about countries not joining his war in Iran again. And I was told by one senior military officer that last year this was all fine. It was fine to attack NATO allies and say that they weren't spending enough on defence, because they weren't. But this time round, everybody has stepped up, and there's a frustration now that no matter what they do, Trump is just going to attack them.
2: You mentioned the Greenland issue, and obviously the President Zelensky meeting today. Of those, I mean, what do you expect the response to Greenland to be? Because it was deeply felt deeply by the allies last time round when this was raised. There was a robust response. Do you think they will be as robust this time?
9: I think in a way it's kind of an easy topic for them, in the sense that they're so against this that it's quite easy for Rachel Reeves, the Chancellor, for example, yesterday was criticising Trump's remarks. And I think that, you know, everyone's kind of united on that. I think there is a bit of concern about what happens next. Trump obviously keeps talking about this issue. He's obviously quite intent on pushing it. There is going to be a communique signed today that's going to be renewing that commitment to Article 5. I think there is a slight concern about what Trump might do. And I think that also everybody's going to be waiting for his press conference later, where he will be asked a lot of questions by journalists, and I'm sure this topic will come up.
2: Yeah, and we wish you the best of luck for that with your brightly coloured top that you intend to wear, I think, Larissa. We'll catch up with you later. There's a lot going on there. Thanks very much.
9: Bye-bye.
2: That is the Defence Editor of The Times, Larissa Brown.
1: If you missed her yesterday, apparently Trump always takes questions from people with block colours. Mm. So she needs to, she's going to be wearing a purple top that's just solidly purple. If she wears stripes, he doesn't call you.
2: It's like the Queen, you know, the former Queen. He used to wear really bright colours to stand out.
1: Yeah.
2: She used to wear, you know, she would have like bright green outfits and big hats. And I always used to think, if I had all the money in the world, why would you pick that colour? But apparently that was why.
1: I think that's very, very fair. Temperatures are not quite high enough for Met Office weather warnings to be triggered, but it's definitely hot. How long will this go on for? Joining us is the meteorologist. He's becoming something of a therapist for me.
2: Balm.
1: Yeah. John Hammond. Morning, John.
10: No pressure then, Stig.
1: I'm miserable, John. I'm miserable. I'm hot. Every time I look at the weather, it just says, this might be just true for the southeast, you can tell it. It just says 30 degrees forever. I don't want to live in a country that's 30 degrees forever, John.
10: I'm with you there. Yes, and again, 30 degrees today, Stig. Yesterday was southern England, particularly the southeast, particularly East Anglia, which hit 30 degrees. I think today, more widely across southern and central parts of the UK, will be hitting 30 degrees or more. And I think the peak of the heat will be over the next couple of days, up into the potentially mid-30s. And for areas further north, and you're thinking, what's all the fuss about? Because yesterday was quite cloudy and cool. Here, you're going to join in the fun, in inverted commas, because the temperatures are on the rise here over the next few days. So up across Scotland and Northern Ireland, you'll be up into the mid to high 20s with a lot of sunshine. Subtle changes, Stig, from day to day. I think what we are going to see towards the end of the week is that the heat will be shunted further westwards. So for the likes of Wales and the southwest of England, this is where the peak of the heat could be come the weekend, whereas for the London area, we'll get a refreshing breeze coming in from the northeast. So, yeah, subtle changes in what's a general picture, as you say, of 30 degrees becoming the norm. You know what, Stig? We had 13 days so far of 30 degrees or more in London. Now, if you take the decade as a whole, so far we've seen over 70 days of 30 degrees or more in London. And by the end of the decade, we'll have had over 100 days. Compare that with the 1960s. Guess what? In the 1960s, we saw 8 days of 30 degrees or more in London. for the entire 1960s. That is just a measure of how rapidly things are warming. And it's not just London, it's across the whole of the UK. And it's not just the land, it's the sea as well, as you yeah. may have seen. There's a report out which is talking about a marine heat wave. Temperatures across the English Channel, parts of the southern North Sea, are some 4 or 5 degrees above normal. Whoopee-doo, you might think, if you fancy taking a dip across the English Channel, around the coasts of southern England in particular, it'll feel warmer than it normally does at this time of year. But on a more serious note, that affects ecosystems. There are winners and losers. The losers are the likes of crab, scallop, other species, cod. They don't like the warm water. There are winners. Octopus, they enjoy warm water. So there's more octopus across the English Channel, the southwest approaches in particular. So, yeah, ecosystems are having to adapt as well as human beings.
1: Before you go, when will it be 21, a bit cloudy, a bit of rain?
10: Do you know what? There's absolutely nothing in my charts that indicate we're going to get those wonderful conditions over the next 10 days to a fortnight. In fact, Stig, you know, the bigger picture for several weeks to come is a similar sort of pattern to what we're getting now. So a lot of warmth, a lot of dry weather. Incidentally, the longer range model output suggests we're going to flip, guess what, to a very wet autumn and into winter. And this is indicative of what climate scientists have been saying for decades. We're going to hotter, drier summers, warmer, wetter winters, and all the implications that has for flooding.
1: John, you're a useless therapist. You're fired.
10: Sorry, mate.
1: He's a very good weatherman, though. That's John Hammond there. They need to build reservoirs, don't they, probably? They need to build an efficient system to store the wet winters for the dry summers.
2: We are doing that.
1: Are we?
2: Yeah.
1: Successfully?
2: We're getting cracking. Well, I haven't checked recently. Yeah. I'll do some Googling.
1: Do some... Yeah, you do more than googly, I feel.
2: Well, that's where I begin.
1: Yeah, exactly.
2: It's 6:33. Sorry, you're casting doubt on my journalistic abilities.
1: No, I'm saying the exact opposite. I'm a googler, you're a journalist. They are two different jobs entirely. Apparently it's raining in Norway. I'm going to Iceland in 3 weeks' time, and it's 14
2: degrees
1: there. That's
2: where you're going on holiday, isn't it?
1: I'm going to walk around in shorts in the cold.
2: I'm going to Derbyshire.
1: It's going to be hot in Derbyshire
2: this month. I hope it is still warm in Derbyshire.
1: It's going to be. It's going to be like this forever.
2: Not forever. Not for winter. No. Coming up in the next few moments, your daily briefing on politics, business and sport. That's after the headlines with Andy Hayes.
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11: Thank you, Kate. Good morning. Iran says it's targeted 85 American military sites in Bahrain and Kuwait. That's after the US hit Iran over attacks on three tankers in the Strait of Hormuz. US Central Command says more than 80 Iranian targets have been hit. The price of oil has risen by 3% this morning. The UK and European allies are increasing funding to develop long-range precision weapons. They've committed to spending £37 billion over the next decade on weapons capable of hitting targets up to 2,000 kilometres away. None of the major political parties say they will be contesting a by-election called by Nigel Farage in Clacton in Essex. The leader of Reform UK says he'll step down as the town's MP and try to win the seat back. These people live in Clacton.
12: He can do no wrong. You tell me this lot that's in now haven't got any dodgy dealings.
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14: I do care, but I'm not sure if he's totally honest, to be fair. 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
11: Farage is facing two investigations over gifts from wealthy benefactors and says he's done nothing wrong. And Switzerland will face Argentina in the World Cup quarterfinals after beating Colombia on penalties. The Swiss won a shootout 4-3 following a goalless draw in Vancouver. Argentina scored three goals in 13 second-half minutes as they overturned a two-goal deficit to beat Egypt. For a roundup of the news on demand, subscribe to the Times Radio News Briefing on any podcast platform.
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1: Flavio is Italian. First Makerfield, now Clacton. Equally ridiculous. The UK is not a serious country anymore. As an Italian, I never thought my country would be a beacon of political stability and credibility by comparison. Wow. What is Nigel Farage achieving with this by-election? What is actually going to change? What does this mean for how serious we are as a country is one of the things we're sort of wrestling with today. 0333 003 2353 if you want to share your thoughts on that. We've got various people to speak to about this, including Ed Davey, the leader of the Lib Dems. Reform UK will be represented by Nadeem Zahawi. Andrew Neil will be here with what I suspect will be bullish thoughts. I don't know in what direction, but they will be bullish nonetheless. And the editor of the Sunday Times, Ben Taylor, will be with us after 8 o'clock, which is really important because this is partially a media political axis story. You heard Nigel Farage yesterday going after the media. In my view, there's a slight certain amount of confected anti-media outrage coming out of Reform, but the editor of the Sunday Times has published stories about Farage and can justify them to you, the listener, and the public more at more large. So he'll be with us at 8 o'clock this morning. That's Ben Taylor, the editor of the Sunday Times.
2: It is time now for our daily briefing on politics, business and sport. And we start with politics. And the big story of the day, of course, is about Nigel Farage resigning to hold that by-election in Clacton. The other major parties are saying that they will not stand. Reform UK's candidate for London Mayor, Leila Cunningham, told Carol Walker on Times Radio last night that she believes other political parties are terrified to face him.
22: They say Nigel's avoiding scrutiny. People avoiding scrutiny don't trigger by-elections. They avoid them. All I can tell you is they keep saying that Nigel's record or his behaviour is indefensible, yet none of them are prepared to defend that argument in front of the people of Clacton.
2: That was Leila Cunningham, Reform UK's candidate for London Mayor. Let's talk now to the Times Politics newsletter editor, Stefan Boscher. Good morning.
23: Morning, Kate.
2: Well, we now know what Nigel Farage's next move will be. We did talk about it yesterday. The other major political parties are not standing. Count Vinfice, of course, suggests that he might. Is that a good move by them, do you think?
23: I think it's a really clever move, and I think they've completely taken the sting out of this. And by not participating, by not playing ball, they've made it to look like a complete joke for Farage and his whole idea of running a campaign against the establishment. You don't really feel it can work if the establishment stays home and doesn't fight against him. And if he's just left with a by-election facing Count Binface, for instance, and the Monster Raven Looney Party and other sort of chances who throw their hat in the ring, it doesn't really serve him very well because it will just look like a sideshow, which it will be. And he won't really be able to hit his message, which is that he is a tribute to the people against the establishment.
2: Yeah, it'll be interesting to see how Nigel Farage does campaign if, as we believe, all those parties do stay away from that. The big question, though, Stefan, is what happens to the inquiries into Nigel Farage's finances and the contributions that he has received? Can you just run us through the timetable for what happens next here? Will they be paused or will they continue?
23: Well, they'll continue. They continue all the way through. Even if he stepped down as an MP, for instance, didn't fight the by-election, they would still continue to their conclusion. So he's going to be interviewed within the next couple of weeks for one of the investigations into him, the one concerning the £5 million gift from Christopher Harborne. So that will come to a conclusion, you would think, in the weeks after that. And then if there is a second investigation, which he said there would be yesterday, which has not been confirmed yet, into his relationship with George Cottrell, Posh George, this would also drag on for a month or two after that. So, I mean, there would be a situation where he had this sort of mock by-election against Count Binface and then gets back into Parliament and has to face another one if he is found guilty of these charges within the Parliament process. So this is going to run for a while now, it looks like, and it's going to be a massive distraction for Reform. and he may not be able to get the benefit if he can't really fight the parties he wants in the next month and actually make this a fight on his own terms.
2: Yeah, we'll see what happens and if there are statements today. And of course, it is Prime Minister's questions. It will be Deputy PMQs today because the Prime Minister is in Ankara for that NATO summit. Finally, Stefan, Bridget Phillipson, the Education Secretary, wants families who aren't working and are on benefits to receive 30 free hours of childcare. How much will this cost and what's the logic?
23: So I think the logic behind it is that the fact that, you know, the current system, you need two parents working to gain 30 hours free childcare a week. And I think the reason that they're there with that is in place is because the idea behind this was they wanted parents to have the opportunity to work and in fact push them into work. And the argument was that having the state pay for more subsidised childcare would be an economic benefit because it would free up parents to work. Now, this would sort of go against that entirely and go against Bridget Phillipson's own argument in opposition by saying that even if you're unemployed, you're still eligible for this, which would suggest that it wouldn't actually necessarily push people into work or create an incentive for people to work. But equally, on the other hand, you have people who will say that it's really unfair that people who are unemployed, who maybe aren't able to work, are put at a disadvantage and aren't given this benefit.
2: Yeah, I'm sure there's more to come on that one too. Stefan, thanks as ever. Great to have you.
23: Thank you.
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1: Split room on the purpose of what Nigel Farage is doing. David says, how is this by-election a way of deflecting the inquiry into his finances? It's going to continue when he gets re-elected. And what is he going to be asked about while campaigning? Hardly a good deflection strategy. But Joe says, on Farage, regardless of this or that investigation, which all politicians should face, that the law becomes the key way of trying to undermine the popularity of reform rather than politically, means that Farage asking the electorate what they think is vital. So I'm pleased he's decided to stand again. Parties should take him on politically, even if they know they won't win. All they've done is confirm lawfare is all they have. And this question of lawfare reminds you of Trump and the Trump playbook, it strikes many people, is exactly what Nigel Farage is following here. 0333 003 2353. What are subscribers reading on the Times.com and the Times app this morning?
2: The third most read.
1: Tennis story. Novak Djokovic beats Felix Auger Aliassimi in 5-hour Wimbledon epic.
2: Yes, Djokovic overcame the third seed in a deciding tiebreak in the longest ever quarterfinal in Wimbledon history. It took 5 hours and 15 minutes, but Djokovic eventually beat his opponent, who is 14 years his junior, 7-6.
1: That is amazing for someone of that part in that time of his career to do.
2: Yeah,
1: that. I bet it was a hot day. Well done for not reading out the name. I think I've got it wrong, the third seed.
2: Oh, I just thought you'd done it right, so I didn't need to do it again.
1: Well done. Felix Auger Aliassimi. Maybe that's
2: right. You sounded right.
1: Yeah, the second most read.
2: Prince Harry condemns whitewash after losing privacy case.
1: Prince Harry and six other claimants have lost their £50 million High Court privacy case against the publisher of the Mail and Mail on Sunday. All the claims made by Harry, Elton John, Dorian Lawrence and four other high-profile figures that newspaper articles had resulted from unlawful information gathering, all of those claims were dismissed.
2: And the article you are reading the most this morning.
1: Yes. Unsurprisingly, it's our main story today as well. Nigel Farage calls by-election to stick two fingers up to critics.
2: Yes, the Reform UK leader has announced that he's resigning as MP for Clacton to fight a by-election after revealing he's facing a second investigation over undeclared gifts from wealthy benefactors. The leader of the party is poised to stand almost uncontested after Labour, the Conservatives, the Liberal Democrats and the Greens said they would not take part.
1: 6:44, as we told you yesterday, the Office for Budget Responsibility has delivered UK politicians a pretty dire warning about the state of the public finances. Times Radio's business correspondent Dominic is with us again. Dominic O'Connor. Morning, Dom.
0: Morning.
1: Debt's a big problem in this country, isn't it? And they're saying debt might be going northward rather than southward.
0: Yes, at the moment we're at about 96% of GDP in terms of the public debt, 96% of the output of the economy for a year is what we currently owe. The Office for Budget Responsibility said yesterday if we continue as we are, i.e. policies don't change, then by the end of the 2070s it'll be 300%, and that it is on as they put it, an unsustainable and ever-rising path in almost all scenarios. There are some quite interesting things on individual policies, on the triple lock. If the triple lock for state pensions stays in place, then the spending on that will go from 5% of GDP, which is where it is at the moment, to about 9% of GDP by the 2070s. Overall spending on health at the moment, 8% of GDP, that will go to 13% of GDP. And just in the shorter term, the UK's overall tax burden will grow from 37% of GDP, which is where it is now, which is a post-Second World War high, to 43% of GDP by the start of the next decade. So that's just 4 years away. So the OBR has issued similar warnings in the past, but nobody appears to be taking much notice.
1: A national economy and a household economy are very different things. So how much debt is actually sustainable? Because our debt levels are high, but they're not as high as France and they're not as high as the USA. Could it get to 150% and still be sustainable, for example?
0: Well, sustainable is quite a complicated concept, isn't it? What might be sustainable for one country is not sustainable for another. And in Japan, for example, it runs at about 250% of GDP and has done, well, actually it's been higher in the past, but it has done for three or four decades now. What is sustainable? I think that might become a bit of a political question, actually. How much tax can people, how much tax do people want to pay? And also, how much do we want to see going on the interest rate bill? At the moment, we're spending well north of $100 billion a year on interest on the existing debt. That's money that's not going into services. But I think the politics of tackling government spending are very, very difficult.
1: Yeah, I think it's a very fair summary. We know the labour market is quite soft. Employers are going for temporary staff rather than committing to new full-timers. This comes as the government wants to get rid of things like zero-hour contracts as well, doesn't it?
0: Well, exactly. This comes from a regular survey of employers done by the Recruitment Employers Confederation and the accountancy firm KPMG. There is actually some good news in it. It says that companies have got quite strong demand for what they're doing, so it seems to indicate the economy's not doing too badly, which is contrary to some other surveys. But when it comes to hiring staff to meet that demand, they're turning more to temporary workers rather than full-time staff. It's the highest rate of temp hiring in 3 years. So, which suggests one of two things. They probably are cautious about how long this recovery in demand might last. But there also might be some early effect from the Workers' Rights Act, which does, as you say, give more rights to workers from day one of hiring.
1: There's been action in the Middle East, attack by Iran on oil tankers, a retaliatory attack by Donald Trump. We got used to this over a period of a couple of months ago, Dom. The oil price moved, but not that much. Has it moved at all in light of this over the last few hours?
0: It's moved a bit. Overnight, Brent crude is up 2.6% to $76 a barrel, which is still quite low compared to where it got to during the height of the conflict. But interestingly, Donald Trump has also revoked the license, the rather controversial license he gave to Iran to make money from oil sales. And that's a very big step and an attempt, of course, to try and put pressure on the Iranians to come back to the negotiating table. It's difficult to see where we go from here. The Iranian attacks, they hit three tankers, one on Monday and two yesterday, because those tankers weren't using their safe route, the Iranian safe route, through the Strait of Hormuz. So really it's become a battle over who controls the strait, and it's hard to see how, given Iran is really wants to toll it and control it, how that resolves itself.
1: No, there was always no actual resolution in the terms of the initial deal, was there? And we're probably seeing the consequences of that now. Dom, good to speak to you. Thank you for joining us. That's Dominic O'Connell, our business correspondent. He'll be back in half an hour's time.
2: It is 6:49. We'll get you an update on the sport next. And remember this day in history. And we've got a cracking piece of music for you coming up. This is Times Radio Breakfast with Stig Abel and Kate McCann in association with Nationwide, a good way to bank.
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2: Good morning. It is 6:51. Let's get some sports, shall we? In Egypt, we're cruising into the quarterfinals of the World Cup, and then Argentina's Lionel Messi struck. Charlotte Richardson can tell us about that and the rest of the sport. Morning, Charlotte.
12: Good morning, Kate. Good morning, Stig.
0: Morning.
2: It was a really remarkable game of football, wasn't it? I mean, Egypt, poor Egypt, they thought they were so close. They were in the final, you know, few minutes of the game, and then bang.
12: If I check my patriotic pulse and put England to one side, I can safely say that was my favourite game of the World Cup so far. As you mentioned there, Egypt racing to a 2-0 win, arguably could have been 3-0 up against the current world champions. But champions do what champions do. And sometimes when things aren't going their way, they can dig deep and free devastating goals in the space of 11 minutes, including a 92nd minute winner from Enzo Fernandez. And of course, a goal from Lionel Messi, 8 consecutive goals now for him in World Knockout Cup games. It was remarkable, an enticing 5-goal thriller. It would always be nice to not have to mention VAR, but it did rule out that goal for Egypt, which has spun some controversy. But in terms of flowing football, moments of quality, it was spectacular. It was what the tournament's all about.
2: Yeah, a really quite remarkable game. Switzerland are through, though, too.
12: Yeah, that was a bit more of a snooze fest, actually. 0-0 after extra time. The drama was saved for a penalty shootout. And perhaps it was just a sharp contrast to that 5-goal thriller. But for Switzerland, a real triumph for them to make it so far in this competition. And things are very delicately poised now as we head towards the quarterfinals. Such an exciting blend of countries of different styles and quality, sort of those household names that we expected, but also some stars that have been real machines for their countries who we might not be so familiar with their game. So it's going to be, again, very intriguing and more twists and turns to come.
2: And the quarterfinals start tomorrow. Who are the favourites, do we think?
12: Well, on that note, I think it is a bit of an intriguing blend. You've got those front runners who we would have expected, the likes of Argentina, France, Spain. I'd put England in that category as well. But also these nations who are finding ways to win and also showcasing their quality as well. So you've got Morocco who take on France tonight, Norway, and we've mentioned Switzerland and Belgium as well. So I think it's really hard to call. There's just something about this tournament where I don't feel like you can rule out an underdog, or certainly perhaps some more of those favourites being on the end of a bit of a bloody nose and not making it through as far as they expect.
2: Come on, England. That's what we like. God, no. An underdog. That's
1: England
2: us.
1: England are not an underdog.
2: Well, that's us.
1: They're the favourites against Norway.
2: Should we talk about Wimbledon, Charlotte?
12: Yes, please.
2: Less controversy.
1: This is an underdog.
2: Arthur Ferry goes again today. And as Stig says, you know, a bit of an unexpected, you know, impressive run so far. Who's he facing and what chance does he have?
12: So the British wildcard should be on court at around about 3 o'clock today, and he's taking on the Italian Flavio Cavalli, who was the runner-up at the French Open, but also very, very well equipped on grass. But again, this is Wimbledon, and there's magic. And when you're the Brit at home, he has the opportunity, I think, to just be the fifth Brit to make it through to the semi-finals since 1968. But as Stig has outlined, if there was a big old box with a big old category label on it with underdog, it would be Arthur Ferry. But when you're playing in front of a home crowd, and it is sport, and that is the point of sport, anything can happen. And we've seen some pretty epic tennis at Wimbledon. I think we're going to perhaps touch on one such instance of it last night. The reason why my voice is slightly croaky and my eyes are slightly baggy, involving Novak Djokovic. And why not be inspired by that? I'm sure Arthur Ferry is probably, he shouldn't be up already, but I imagine he probably is, hopefully feeling like this is his Christmas day and an opportunity to seize his chance of making history.
2: Yeah, and you mentioned Djokovic, who of course is also still in the tournament. We talked about him before. He's in one of the most read stories of the day on the Times website so far. Charlotte, thank you very much. Great to have you.
12: My pleasure. Thank you.
2: That is Charlotte Richardson there with the sport.
1: Amazing Lionel Messi statistic. He's taken 8 penalties mm-hmm. in World Cups.
2: Mm.
1: How many do you think he's missed?
2: You told me this morning. He's missed
1: 4 of them. Mm. He's missed 50% of all the penalties
2: That's
1: taken.
2: That's not good, is it?
1: For someone who's supposed to be the greatest player of all time, he doesn't take a brilliant penalty. And there's an argument. What happens if in the next game Argentina get a penalty? There's lots of good strikers at the ball in Argentina. Will they go up to the greatest player?
2: He doesn't have to strike. He doesn't have to
1: take
2: it.
1: No, he's their penalty taker. So that's why he's taken eight in World Cups. He's the guy who takes them.
2: But why don't they just pick someone better?
1: Well, because he's the best player in the world. And so,
2: yeah, but you can be really good, but not good at everything.
1: Well, indeed. And so will someone say to him, Lionel, mate, you got a 50% track record in
2: Lionel. When you say Lionel, but not Lionel Messi, in my head, the picture is so different. I know he's named after Lionel.
1: I tried Lionel, but it's Lionel.
2: Lionel. No, it's Lionel, yeah.
1: It's like I once had to, when I did an arts programme, could you say Michelangelo or Michelangelo? Mm. And I really worried about it. And then I spoke to someone who spent their life studying Michelangelo, and they said, just say Michelangelo, it's fine.
2: Yeah.
1: Don't worry about
2: it. That's like Barcelona. We're not going to get into those pronunciations.
1: Well, someone said, should we call it Turkiya? It's like, no. We'll call it Turkey.
2: We're just going to plough on through.
1: That's exactly right. Time now for our radio version of the time. That's the motto of this programme. Should we just plough on through? Let's plough on through with the radio version of the Times On This Day feature. On this day, the 8th of July in 1965, Ronnie Biggs escaped from Wandsworth Prison. Biggs was a member of the Great Train Robbers gang who robbed the Glasgow to Euston Night Mail in 1963. He escaped by throwing a ladder over a 30-foot wall of the prison, immediately fled to Paris, where he used plastic surgery to disguise his face. He spent 35 years on the run before being caught. The Great Train Robbery is often romanticised, but the two train drivers, Jack Mills and David Whitby, were badly beaten up. Both men survived the attack, but the impact was felt for the rest of their lives, and David Whitby died of a heart attack at just 34 years of age.
2: On this day in 1822, the British romantic poet Percy Shelley drowned in Italy when his boat sank during a sudden summer storm. He was only 29, but is now remembered as one of England's finest writers. An enduring myth about his death is that when his body was cremated, his heart refused to burn, and his widow, Mary Shelley, kept it inside her desk for the rest of her life.
1: I do not believe that. On this day in 1961, the Wimbledon ladies singles final was contested by two British players. It was the first time Britain had provided both finalists since 1914. One of those players is a friend of this programme, Christine Truman, who will be speaking to us later on today. She lost to Angela Mortimer.
2: And finally, on this day, the 8th of July in 1996, the Spice Girls officially released their debut single. Yeah!

0: I'm surprised that didn't have a dance. Because it didn't have a dance, I don't think.
1: Did it not?
0: No, I don't think so.
1: I remember them...
0: Because you had two become one.
1: Yeah, I remember spin it or slam it down on the ground and wind it all around or something like that as part of this song. And there was a bit of a... Yeah, Emma knows straight away. She doesn't correct anything. All the rubbish I say in the realm of politics and news, she says nothing. And then I misquote Wannabe by Spice Girls and she's right in my ear. Slam your body down and wind it all around. Mm-hmm. Slam your body down and zig a zig out, I believe is the full lyric.
0: Yeah.
1: And there was a little dance to that.
0: Oh, was there? Okay.
1: I was 16 when the Spice Girls came out.
0: You were seven.
1: So they were quite important to you.
0: Yeah, they were big.
1: Were they magnificently important?
0: Yeah, I asked for the platform trainers for every Christmas present. I remember getting... Remember Spice Girl photos? It was like football stickers for girls.
1: Really?
0: Yeah.
1: Do you remember... Did you watch the film?
0: Mm-hmm.
1: I was 16 and hormonal, so my relationship with them was on a slightly more impure...
0: a different level.
1: It was more impure basis. Like, the question of who you fancied was definitely a live thing.
0: Whereas the question for us was, which one do you want to be?
1: Who did you want to be?
0: Baby.
1: Really? Mm. Yeah, I can see that, I suppose.
0: Yeah, I wanted to be Baby Spice.
1: I'm not around to which one I fancied, because that would be degrading to all parties. Kyle says, the parties that don't contest the Claxton seat are being anti-democratic. They all play games with their own election strategies, so he's doing nothing different, especially Labour in Makerfield. They all say your vote counts, but then do this. What do you reckon? 0333 003 2353.
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0: Good morning, it's 7 o'clock. 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
1: Headlines this morning, America's resumed strikes on Iran in response. Iran has hit Bahrain and Kuwait in response. And the main parties say they won't take on Nigel Farage in Clacton.
0: Ahead, we'll hear the Conservative explanation for not contesting that by-election. And after his crushing loss in the High Court, can Prince Harry really claim that he's the victim of a whitewash?
1: It's Wednesday, the 8th of July.
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0: First, let's get the news with Andy Hayes.
4: Thank you, Kate. Good morning. Iran says it's targeted 85 American military sites in Bahrain and Kuwait. That's after the US hit Iran over attacks on three tankers in the Strait of Hormuz. US Central Command says more than 80 Iranian targets have been hit. NATO Secretary General Mark Rutte says he supports Washington's actions.
5: Well, I think it was absolutely necessary, because when you have a ceasefire and Iran is basically violating the ceasefire, we see what happened yesterday with ships being attacked. I think it is totally crucial that the US forcefully reacts.
4: The price of oil has risen by 3% this morning. None of the major political parties say they will be contesting a by-election called by Nigel Farage in Clacton in Essex. The leader of Reform UK says he'll step down as the town's MP and try to win the seat back. Farage is facing two investigations over gifts from wealthy benefactors and says he's done nothing wrong. Leila Cunningham, Reform's candidate for London Mayor, has told Times Radio the other parties are avoiding democracy.
6: I find it remarkable. I mean, if they're so convinced that Nigel has done something wrong, why aren't they putting that argument to the voters? Democracy isn't boycotting an election. Democracy is standing in it and making your case. They're basically telling the people of Clacton that your decision, you shouldn't get a choice, and it's an extraordinary position for a Democratic Party to take. They're terrified. They say Nigel's avoiding scrutiny. People avoiding scrutiny don't trigger by-elections. They avoid them.
4: NHS trusts are going to lease unused land to housing developers who will build affordable properties for staff. The homes will be made available for employees to rent. It's hoped the initiative will make it easier to recruit new workers. Temperatures in parts of the UK could be well over 30 degrees today as we go through the third heatwave of the summer. Forecaster John Hammond says we can expect more of the same in the years to come.
7: If you take the decade as a whole, so far we've seen over 70 days of 30 degrees or more in London, and by the end of the decade we'll have had over 100 days. Compare that with the 1960s. Guess what? In the 1960s we saw 8 days of 30 degrees or more in London for the entire 1960s.
4: It's due to cool down a bit at the weekend. And Novak Djokovic has won the longest quarterfinal in Wimbledon history. He overcame Felix Auger-Aliassime on centre court in 5 hours and 15 minutes. The 39-year-old wrapped up the 5-set win just before the 11 p.m. curfew.
8: You know, I think it was really anybody's game in the super tiebreak in the fifth. What can I say? I mean, these are kind of moments that I still play tennis for, for sure.
4: Djokovic plays defending champion Jannik Sinner in the semi-finals, and that is on Friday. For a roundup of the news on demand, find the Times Radio news briefing on the Times Radio app.
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0: Good morning, this is Stig Abel and Kate McCann with Times Radio Breakfast. It's 4 minutes past seven. There's a lot of news around today. President Trump has arrived at NATO, fresh on the back of a renewed military action against Iran. Questioning the relevance of Sir Starmer will be live in Ankara. Meanwhile, back home, it's been an extraordinary 24 hours of politics, anger, accusation and counter-accusation, culminating in the prospect of a by-election between the man whose party is leading the polls and a man who dresses as a bin. We'll keep an eye on the main part of that story, though, the claims of impropriety that continue to dog Nigel Farage and, crucially, what happens next.
1: We'll talk to various political figures over the course of the morning, including our own experts, the editor of the Sunday Times, Ben Taylor, and Andrew Neil. He'll be sure to have an opinion or two on the subject. We'll also cover the other prominent man angry at the press. He might be feeling a bit bruised today. Prince Harry, who lost his action against the Mail and has accused the judge of whitewashing the case. That's the funny thing about the establishment. You never know quite which bit of it is actually secretly running things. Keep your thoughts coming in. You can WhatsApp us on 0333 003 2353. You can text us on 87222, starting with the word Times, or email our producer, Emma, on studio@times.radio. It's 5 minutes past seven. The US says it's hit more than 80 targets in Iran in response to attack on three oil tankers in the Strait of Hormuz. Iran has since hit targets in Bahrain and Kuwait. Why has the conflict started up again? Let's speak to David Patrikarakos, who's a journalist and Iran expert. He's the author of the book Nuclear Iran, The Birth of an Atomic State. David, morning to you.
9: Morning, Stig.
1: How significant is this in terms of a return to what seems like conflict between the US and Iran?
9: It's significant but unsurprising, I'd say, Stig. Don't forget, this is the sort of staccato rhythm to these negotiations, inverted commas, that we've had ever since the end of the war. It's a relapse, and I don't think it will be the last one. What's interesting is that the US is escalating in the sense that it's actually striking Iran now. It's not striking any kind of vessels Iran has or any mine-laying facilities or anything like that. It's striking targets inside Iran. So this is an escalation by Trump. Now, it's limited as well. What he's doing, or what the Americans are doing, is striking sort of military infrastructure. They're striking the Revolutionary Guard sites. They're striking air defences. Yes, Iran still has a few of those left, it would appear. So they're keeping it limited, but at the same time, it's sending a message. Look, we've discussed this before. We have to understand these military actions as a part of the negotiations, because we're dealing with an American president who behaves very much like a Middle Eastern, like a Middle East.

0: was during the war, I asked intelligence sources in various countries, the US, Israel, if there was a plan for the Strait of Hormuz. No one could give me a straight answer, to which I can infer that there wasn't. And that continues today. Iran retains the upper hand in that it can de facto close the Strait, as it has done. There is no way around that for the moment. The Iranians are suffering too. And yes, that's the central issue at the heart of this. Iran remains in control, but at the same time, it's bleeding badly. And the US can escalate and escalate and escalate, but they've tried that. It didn't work. So we're at this incessant stalemate, as I say, inching towards a deal, but with these endless relapses to violence.
1: Catherine Philp, our World Affairs editor, has been in Tehran covering the funeral of Ayatollah Khamenei. His son isn't there. So the question is his son dead or is he in a coma? Does that make any difference to all of this? Did they miss the Iranians as sort of a central animating force behind the negotiations because the supreme leader doesn't seem to be available?
0: Okay, that's a really good point. Look, Mujtaba Khamenei, to my mind, must be dead or severely incapacitated because they can't do the one thing by proving that he's not. You know, I can understand he doesn't want to show his head above ground, whatever, but, you know, even an audio recording. Look, I don't think it's a central guiding force for negotiations. I think those are in hand. The problem is for the Islamic Republic that its constitution, founded, you know, put together in the aftermath of the 1979 Islamic Revolution, calls for a supreme leader at its heart. They need one of those to make the state function, at least the fig leaf of it to function. But negotiation will be done by a core group of people, and the IRGC are in control of the state. But the supreme leader is necessary for the Islamic Republic to remain the Islamic Republic. That's why the charade goes on.
1: So interesting that. We'll keep an eye on the story. And Trump is, of course, at NATO, so we'll see what he says about why he's continued these attacks. David, good to speak to you.
0: Thank you.
1: That's David Patrick Karakos there, journalist, expert on the area, as you can tell. His book's called Nuclear Around the Birth of an Atomic State.
2: The time now is 9 minutes past seven. The last time Nigel Farage contested the Clacton seat at the general election in 2024, he beat the Conservatives into second place with a majority of 8,405. Well, now the Reform UK leader has resigned and says he'll fight in the upcoming by-election. So you may think the Conservatives would see that as a chance to show they're recovering from their crushing general election defeat and finish Farage's career once and for all. So why have they decided not to stand? Well, in the studio with us is Ben Obsejecksy, the MP for Huntington. Good morning.
3: Good morning.
2: And that really is the question, isn't it? I mean, your party came second. You would have really the only opportunity to try and beat Farage in this seat of all the other parties. So where's the logic in not standing against him?
3: Well, from our perspective, I mean, this is very much the bread and circuses by-election. This is, you know, it's already become a farce, and incredibly self-indulgent for Nigel Farage to have called a by-election yesterday for no reason other than to avoid scrutiny. Our view is that there will be another opportunity forthcoming, potentially, to stand against Nigel Farage in Clacton. And Kemi was very clear yesterday that we will stand in the recall by-election as and when it happens after the Parliamentary Standards Commissioner completes his investigation. And this by-election is on Nigel Farage's terms, and there is no benefit to anybody standing in it, which is why we've seen all the major parties withdraw. And I think that we've seen over the last 24 hours Reform outriders and apparatchiks across the airwaves talking about the mainstream media and holding the establishment to account, and they very much want to create an anti-media narrative, and that the world is against them, sort of persecution complex, and I don't think that should be indulged by any of the parties. I think ultimately Nigel Farage is now up against Count Binface and the Monster Raving Luna Party, and I'm sure that the image on stage stood between those two candidates is not the one that he necessarily wants to create.
2: What do you think it will mean, though, because he will win in that by-election? What do you think it means when he does win? I mean, where does this debate go from there?
3: I think it immediately, the attention will flick back to the Parliamentary Standards Commissioner investigation. I mean, that will be paused until such time as he gets re-elected, and then it will pick up where it left off. Now, if you look at the Parliamentary Standards Commissioner's list of MPs under investigation, they, as far as I understand, they are gone through in order. Top of that list is Andrew Gwynn, who is no longer an MP, but is still under investigation, and that was opened in February 2025. So this is not a speedy process. And the Nigel Farage is fourth on that list, and potentially with another investigation to be opened about George Cottrell as well. Potentially, he has two investigations that could take well over a year to resolve. So this story will rumble on and on and on. And this sideshow that's going on at the moment will be fine for a while, but eventually the dust will settle and we'll be back to talking about the sort

0: of that 5 million donation when it arrived. We saw the story in The Guardian yesterday about the fact that this was reported to the NCA with a suspicious activity report. I think that legitimately reopens the question about Nigel Farage's previous debanking episode. I used to work in finance, I used to work in the onboarding for wealth management. They take compliance extremely seriously, and there's a question around whether was Nigel Farage debanked because he was Nigel Farage, or was he debanked because there were serious questions around other sources of income that he was receiving, and banks just simply did not want to take that risk.
1: So you're raising further quite serious questions there. I mean, our listeners this morning have been getting in touch and saying the Tories talk a good game. You know, you talk a good game about we can win an election, we're ready, we're a rebuilt party, we're improving in the polls, yet you're given an opportunity to fight that, to make your case to the public, and you choose not to do so. How do you answer that claim?
0: I think we're simply just not prepared to dance to Nigel Farage's tune. He's called this by-election yesterday with his press conference that was carried by all the media outlets, that was filmed by Reform. He put out his tweets. He commanded the airwaves. This is an opportunity for him effectively to dominate summer recess when there's a fallow period for news stories. This is an opportunity for him to be front and centre for
1: weeks. So will your party join? Because there are suggestions that MPs could try and stop the writ from being moved for the by-election. It sounds like quite a complicated process, but the Liberal Democrats have certainly raised it. Is that something that you would be prepared to support as a party?
0: It's not something that we've talked about at all. I don't know at all. I suspect not. I think even if you... I'm not quite sure of the reason why you would delay the writ, because my understanding is that they want to delay the writ so that the investigation can take place. But as we've discussed, that investigation could take well over a year. And whether you like it or not, you can't have Clacton not having an MP now that Nigel Farage has resigned for a year simply because we want to delay the by-election. So I suspect that won't happen.
1: I'm interested in you raised the idea that the broadcasters took Nigel Farage's speech. And it sounds like you're a little critical of that. And obviously that was a decision that broadcasters explained at the time. You know, it was not filmed by outside broadcast. There was no opportunity to take questions. Incidentally, Andy Burnham has also invited people to a press conference and not taken questions. So this is not something that only happens with Reform UK. But you've also posted about this idea that Reform wants to take on the media and wants to take on the very idea of scrutiny. How do you as politicians counter that?
0: I think it's difficult. Reform, you know, they only have 8 MPs, and we've seen, you know, those 8 MPs can cause an awful lot of chaos, as we've seen over the last 24 hours, with despite the fact they're not responsible for anything. They dominate the airwaves and they...
1: Well, they are responsible for a lot of council areas. They are elected MPs. I mean, they have the responsibility of standing up for their constituents. So.
0: Granted, but you don't hear them do that very often in terms of the latter part there, in terms of talking about their constituents. We've seen that Reform are more interested in talking about themselves, about their own struggles against the establishment, than they are talking about the issues that the country cares about. Last week we had the Defence Investment Plan, talked about at length by everybody for a week and for the weeks preceding that. Reform have been nowhere on that. Not a single comment of any note from any MPs. They don't even have a defence spokesperson. And so they are more interested in talking about themselves than they are about national security or any of those issues. And
1: well, they say Nigel Farage is their defence spokesperson.
0: Well, quite. And in that case, where's he been? Because he hasn't had anything to say about that, but he's had an awful lot to say about himself and about his own trials and tribulations. So I think there are real questions around exactly how much Nigel Farage even wants to be an MP, let alone the Prime Minister. I'm personally convinced that he doesn't really want to be the Prime Minister. There is an awful lot to suggest that actually he's more intent on being an agitator and being on the outside than he is knowing that if he wins an election, he'll have to run the country with hundreds of MPs who've never been MPs before, let alone ministers or run a department. He knows that he has to vet those, and so far they haven't done a great job of that. And he knows that running the country is a lot more difficult than he would like people to make it feel like he thinks it is.
1: Do you don't think he really wants it?
0: I don't think he wants it at all.
1: Ben Obsejecty, thank you very much for joining us on the programme. He is the Conservative MP for Huntington.
2: You know, views on that 0333 0033 2353. Steve says Nigel Farage is just trying to avoid scrutiny. Look at the noise surrounding Starmer's glasses and suits, etc. Farage gets 5 million quid and it's no one's business. Hypocrisy writ large. I don't think the other party should contest the by-election and play his ridiculous games. Do we want a PM who is so easily rattled? Says Steve. See if you have a view on that as well. Dominic O'Connor will be back with a business update next. And in a few moments, Prince Harry has lost that case against the Daily Mail. What's next for him in this country? We'll speak to the Times Royal Editor, Kate Mansey. This is Times Radio Breakfast with Kate McCann and Stig Abel in association with Nationwide, a good way to bank.
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2: Good morning to you. It's 7:18. Virgin Media has been whacked with a hefty fine this morning after Ofcom found it deliberately made it hard for people to cancel their contracts. I'm going to be trying to be really neutral on this because I have a service with Virgin Media. They supply my broadband, and I've had various wrangles with them. So I'm going to be very, very objective and neutral with this and just simply ask the questions to Dominic O'Connell, our business correspondent. Dom, morning to you.
1: You've declared morning. Your interest.
2: Virgin Media, eh? They've been fine.
10: Well, I have a similar interest to declare because I have also experienced the Virgin Media customer service. They've been fined £28 million for deliberately or having systems in place that stop people cancelling or moving to a better deal. This is a 3-year investigation from Ofcom, and it found a few things, actually. First of all, that Virgin Media's call staff were separated into two separate groups, and only one of those groups had the ability to actually cancel a deal or move customers to a better deal. So you had to at least undergo one transfer before anything would happen. And on top of that, there were deliberate call-dropping tactics. Excessive, what Ofcom calls excessive and unnecessarily call transfers, and repeatedly putting customers on hold for no reason.
2: So this is where you call and then you wait, eventually get sick of it.
10: Well, it gets worse because there was also a commission scheme. So the way they rewarded their call centre staff, in essence, encouraged and rewarded the call centre agents for behaving in this way. So it's a £28 million fine. Oof. It's worth remembering that Virgin was fined nearly £24 million, £23.8 million in December for putting vulnerable customers at direct risk of harm during their upgrade from analog to digital landlines when they disconnected vulnerable people who really relied on the landline. So this is the second big fine in, 7 or 8 months for Virgin Media.
2: Well, someone have done a calculation, though, that however much they're fined, I mean, the subscription business is all about inertia. The more inertia you can create, the harder it is for people to leave, the more they continue paying. And Virgin Media subscription is expensive, so if you get an extra 10,000 people sticking around, that's a lot of money, or 100,000, it really adds up. Is there a way that they will say this is a cost of doing business?
10: It's possible. I mean, I haven't seen a response this morning. I've been looking around for it from Virgin Media to the fine. So, you know, I suspect they're unlikely to say, yes, we think this is just the cost of doing business. But I think over time that if they do have that approach, and I doubt that they do, that would wear away because, you know, broadband and TV services are pretty competitive. And if people don't like what you're providing, they will move, even if you try and stop them, as Virgin have.
2: Yeah. We've had full year results this morning from one of the big holiday companies, Jet2. How are they looking?
10: They're doing quite well, actually, even though the conflict in Iran obviously has provided some kind of disruption. Annual sales are up 4% to £7.5 billion, and the number of people they carried is up 5% to 21 million. Profits are very slightly down year on year. But I think the interesting thing is they're very bullish about the future, and they say that just the developments of the past few weeks, what they call reduced geopolitical uncertainty, has led to lots of people booking holidays, and they've cut prices a little bit as well, they sort of hint at as well. But interestingly, they've only recently opened up an operational base at Gatwick, and they're very big on the fact that they're going to expand more in Gatwick. And not entirely coincidental, I think, that EasyJet, which is the biggest operator at Gatwick, may soon be under new ownership. Could be an opportunity there for Jet2, I think.
2: Interesting stuff. Dom, good to speak to you. That's Dominic O'Connell, our business correspondent. And for all more business news, make sure you sign up to the Times Business Briefing. It will go straight to your inbox every day if you are a subscriber. Guy makes the point about Virgin Media, and this is true of others. It's very hard to find a phone number. You know, when you go on these websites and I just want the phone number because I just need someone to deal with this, and it's a chat bot or it's a frequently answered questions which don't answer your question, they're not designed to answer your question. And then by the time you get there, the rage is building.
1: You've got to feel sorry for people who have to deal with those, deal with customers in those call centres. It must be really hard work.
2: I really try and make it a rule. You never shoot the messenger, do you? You can't shout at the poor person who's paying minimum wage to do that, however infuriating you might find it.
1: Yes. It is 7:22. Let's take a quick look at what's happening online and in the papers this morning. And Marie Le Pen has said she will run as the National Rally candidate in France's next presidential election, despite a court ruling which upheld her conviction for misusing European funds. Although the ruling was upheld, a five-year ban on holding public office has been reduced and backdated to March 2025, which does allow her to run in next year's race. Le Pen has said that her would-be replacement, Jordan Bardella, will be her prime minister if she wins.
2: And she will use a phrase you would imagine, lawfare, the same phrase that Donald Trump used, the same phrase that Nigel Farage's supporters who get in touch this morning are using about him as well. In The Sun, an author and historian says he's found the location of the lost remains of Alfred the Great. And in what is now a royal tradition, they're under a car park. Perhaps a good omen before the England team play Norway on Saturday. King Alfred was known as the monarch who successfully defeated the Viking conquest of England at the Battle of Edington in 878. The discovery of the Viking defeating king comes just before England face Norway on Saturday. They just write this deliberately to annoy me.
1: Come on.
2: Which could be a good omen.
1: For the Lions.
2: No one calls them the Lions. His remains are believed to be buried under Winchester Hyde Abbey Memorial Car Park in Hampshire, 20 yards away from where he was originally buried. You know the story about him burning the cakes? Alfred burnt the cakes? Apparently that's not true. Like all the stories you learn as a kid, real life is never as fun as all that.
1: You mean like the crusts make your hair curly?
2: That's what my mum, yeah. Eat your crust and make your hair curly. Mm.
1: Or if you eat an apple core, a tree will grow inside your stomach.
2: Yeah.
1: Or if you wee in the swimming pool, it will go
2: blue.
1: Red.
2: Yeah.
1: And we were told red.
2: Yeah. I'd love that to be true. Can you imagine that?
1: Do you remember that as a kid, though? You wee in the pool, there'll be a trail of red that will follow you around.
2: I once did the 10,000 metre badge, which is a lot.
1: In swimming, you mean?
2: Swimming.
1: Right.
2: And I didn't realise you could... I got halfway through, which is a long way, and I went out to use the loo and didn't realise that you weren't allowed to stop. And they were like, yeah, so you failed. I was trying to do 10,000 metres, which is a very long time.
1: All for a badge. Did you get the badge in the end?
2: I think I redid it, but I got out and they were like, you've just failed.
1: I mean, that...
2: So I could,
1: no,
2: I could.
1: No offence, but that does seem quite basic.
2: Yeah.
1: That seems...
2: All I'm saying is I could have done the antisocial thing in that swimming pool and I didn't, and I was punished for doing the right thing.
1: Oh, so what you're saying is everyone else peed in the pool?
2: I'm sure they did.
1: Oh.
2: All I'm saying is I was punished for doing the
1: You've
2: right
1: really
2: thing.
1: You've really felt that injustice all these years, haven't you?
2: That was probably, 38 years ago.
1: Elsewhere in the Times,
2: sorry.
1: A couple. No, it's fine. It's good to get it out.
2: Better out than in.
1: Better out than in. Well, not in case of weeing in the pool, maybe. A couple who became fed up with the expensive cost of train travel into London have created their own commuter coach service from the Cotswolds to the capital. Tom and Rebecca McMillan from Gloucestershire are launching their Go Stroud service as an alternative to the Paddington to Stroud service, which costs £200 at peak times. The Times Southwestern Countryside correspondent Will Humphreys travelled on the coach services' first ever journey and sent us this.
6: Commuters and some day trippers seemed very happy with the service, praising the comfortable seats, Wi-Fi and air conditioning, with some saying it felt more relaxing than the scramble for seats that can happen on the train. For those looking to keep costs low, it feels like a serious alternative to the often ridiculous rail fares.
1: That was the Times Southwestern Countryside correspondent, Will Humphreys. Now the time is 7:25. After a titanic legal battle costing millions of pounds, Prince Harry and six other claimants lost their privacy case against Associated Newspapers yesterday, the publisher of the Daily Mail and the Mail on Sunday. The judge dismissed the case after the claimants, which also included Elton John and Liz Hurley, failed to prove the allegations of information gathering by deception. Afterwards, Prince Harry called the judgment an obvious whitewash. The former Daily Mail editor and editor-in-chief of publishers A&L, Paul Dacre, released a statement following the judgment, which expressed some sympathy for Harry.
7: I feel sorry for the way a confused and angry young man has been drawn into this case. The truth is that this trumped-up action, which has cost well over £50 million and wasted a huge amount of valuable court time, should never have been brought to trial.
1: Well, that was the former Daily Mail editor, Paul Dacre. Kate Mansey, the royal editor of The Times, joins us now. Good morning.
11: Morning, Kate.
1: So the case was dismissed. In fact, all of those, all of the allegations were dismissed. What did the judge say? What was the final ruling?
11: Well, there was a 436-page judgment handed down digitally yesterday. Nobody had to be in court. But it found ultimately that Harry and the six other claimants had lost on all counts. So this was a comprehensive win for ANL, the publishers of the Daily Mail and Mail on Sunday. And the judge found that Harry had given limited evidence on the issues that basically at the heart of the case, and he'd strayed beyond factual evidence. They hadn't really proved their claim that these stories that they'd presented to the court had been obtained through bugging or hacking, which was at the heart of the legal action. The judge said that the Duke and the other claimants were then open to criticism for the way they pursued what essentially extremely serious allegations about senior staff. When he talked about the people who'd given evidence, he described them, the journalists, as honest witnesses. He described some of them as impressive in the way that they answered the questions. And the evidence of a private detective who allegedly forged statements led to Harry, Elton, Lawrence and Elizabeth Hurley joining the action was comprehensively undermined during the course of the trial. So it was a real sort of slam dunk, if you like, for Harry and the six others in a resounding defeat. Ultimately, what's been the end of a four-year legal battle and also the culmination of a series of litigations that Harry's brought against the British press.
1: Which, Kate, as you lay it all out there, it does make you wonder, and this is a hugely costly trial, how on earth did it get this far?
11: Well, that's exactly Paul Dacre's point of view there. We heard a clip of that, didn't we? The editor-in-chief of Associated Newspapers Limited. He described it as a trumped-up action, should never have been brought to court. He said that ultimately it was a conspiracy, he described it as, funded by Hacked Off, and an attempt to get a kind of Leveson 2 initiated. But he said that the victory was a victory for the free press more generally, not just for his newspaper group.
1: Just finally, I mean, Prince Harry is obviously here in the UK. He wants to talk about the Invictus Games, but this is a major distraction for him. He's called it a whitewash. Where does this leave his reputation?
11: Yeah, it was so awkward yesterday. He was at Chatham House just about to deliver a speech when he would have got the news coming through there. So he's almost sort of live on stage. He looked quite shaken. And then we saw his barrister, David Sherborne, turning up in a car and kind of running into the side of the building, presumably to have a private chat about the outcome. Now, where does this leave Harry? It's so hard to tell. He's supposed to be here to build enthusiasm around his Invictus Games tournament, which will come to Birmingham in 2027. And yet he's now accusing the court essentially of a whitewash. We've seen it before when he had his defeat last year against the Home Office. He described it as a good old fashioned establishment stitch up, if you remember. So he doesn't, not somebody to take defeat on the chin. So we might see more of that. Who's to say he might do an interview at some stage?
1: Well, I know that you will have your hand up for that, Kate. Thank you very much for joining us this morning. That is Kate Mansey, the Royal Editor of The Times.
2: It's actually laughable. He's an actual prince. He is literally a part of the British establishment by virtue of an accident of birth. He couldn't be more British establishment if he tried, literally by birthright. And so when thing goes against him, all of a sudden the establishment is to blame.
1: Do you know what this makes me think about? Is, and Paul Dacre reflected it a little bit, that this is obviously, Prince Harry's obviously a man who feels deeply hurt and he feels a real sense of injustice. He's not doing it for fun. No. He's doing it because he really genuinely believes that he's been wronged. And it's that idea of your decisions being driven by your emotions and how often that doesn't necessarily go well for you.
2: Yeah.
1: I just wonder how he moves from here, how Prince Harry moves from here, because even, and we didn't really get to talk to Kate about it, but even the row about staying at Buckingham Palace, I mean, there are some people who see that as, you know, this is your dad, you should put your son up. And there are others who think Prince Harry's used every opportunity to wring, you know, coverage and content out of what should be a private family moment.
2: And I want to be fair to him, because I think there's lots of reasons to criticise Harry. His childhood was ruined by the death of his mum. He has a very difficult relationship with the press in this country for a very understandable reason on his part. He also reads comments below articles, which is an act of madness if you're a figure in the public. So I understand that he's angry and sad and hurt, and you make decisions based on that. And I think we should have that context. It's easy to laugh at him sometimes, and I do it a bit, because of the ridiculousness of the whole Harry and Meghan circus. But if you take it back to an 8-year-old lad or whatever he was, his world falls in. The whole world is talking about his world falling in.
1: I mean, that just must be absolutely brutal.
2: So I do try and keep that in my mind as we try and, as we, you know, because he did go after these papers and he has lost, and they're right to say you came after us and you've got to wear that and you're going to cost him a lot of money. But there is just something there where you think, I can probably understand why he's not necessarily grown up with an entirely, completely balanced set of views on the world when we saw what happened to him.
1: Well, we might talk about that idea, that context, a little bit more in the story about Nigel Farage too, who clearly yesterday was deeply, deeply angry and probably personally upset about the sense that his family are now in the focus and in the spotlight in a way that maybe they haven't been before. And he finds that very difficult and has spoken publicly about that. He's also resigned as an MP and will stand in the by-election for his seat. What do the polls think? We'll speak to polling guru Professor Sir John Curtis next, and there's some new numbers out about that in the last few moments. That's all after the news with Andy Hayes.
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12: Thank you, Kate. Good morning. Iran says it's targeted 85 American military sites in Bahrain and Kuwait. That's after the US hit Iran over attacks on 3 tankers in the Straits of Hormuz. US Central Command says more than 80 Iranian targets have been hit. Iran expert David Patrick Arakos has told Times Radio this could happen again.
13: It's a relapse, and I don't think it will be the last one. What's interesting is that the US is escalating in the sense that it's actually striking Iran now. It's not striking any kind of vessels Iran has or any mine-laying facilities or anything like that. It's striking targets inside Iran. So this is an escalation by Trump.
12: The UK and European allies are increasing funding to develop long-range precision weapons. They've committed to spending £37 billion over the next decade on weapons capable of hitting targets up to 2,000 kilometres away. None of the major political parties say they will be contesting a by-election called by Nigel Farage in Clacton in Essex. The leader of Reform UK says he'll step down as the town's MP and try to win the seat back. He's facing 2 investigations over gifts he says he's done nothing wrong. And Switzerland will face Argentina in the World Cup quarterfinals after beating Colombia on penalties. The Swiss won a shootout 4-3 following a goalless draw in Vancouver. Argentina scored 3 goals in 13 second half minutes as they overturned a 2-goal deficit to beat Egypt. For a roundup of the news on demand, subscribe to the Times Radio News Briefing on any podcast platform.
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2: What are you laughing at?
1: We were talking about the things that your parents told you that weren't true, and I said about how you were told if you weed in the pool it would go red, you were told blue, and one of our listeners typed but sent a message in before we were told that the first message said we were told that the poo would go purple, and I laughed and thought, who was told about don't poo in the pool? Alan has followed up, sorry typo, the pool would go purple, not the poo. I'm not some kind of monster.
2: Pippa mentioned this. Do you remember that sign? This is your swimming pool.
1: No petting.
2: Does that mean in the 70s people were petting in a swimming pool? Because it was no running, no bombing, no diving, no petting. Or heavy petting.
1: Yeah, but you're still not allowed to do heavy petting in the pool.
2: Does that sign exist? Are people actually heavy petting in pools?
1: Yeah, I was at the Lido the other day. You get the whistle blown if you're petting in the pool.
2: No.
1: It wasn't at me, incidentally. I wasn't doing that. Someone else was.
2: So someone was snogging in a pool near you?
1: They got the whistle blown.
20: And what happened then?
1: The lifeguard blew the whistle and they looked at them. And he pointed and said, move apart.
20: None of that. Mm. And what did they do?
1: They moved apart.
20: Did they look...
1: They were teenagers.
20: Did they look abashed?
1: They were teenagers. No, no. They were teenagers.
20: There we go. I thought that petting thing was a kind of a joke.
1: Nope.
20: Just one other thing on Virgin Media, just to finish that one off. I was moved from my Virgin Media supplied area to a house whose location didn't supply Virgin Media. I eventually told them that my divorce was easier than leaving a company who couldn't provide any service at my new address, which I think many people will have a similar experience. You can share your thoughts on any topic, as you've just heard, 0333 0003 2353. 7:37, will Nigel Farage win when he stands to be MP in Clacton again? Only one person to ask the nation's foremost expert on political public opinion, Sir John Curtis, the Professor of Politics at the University of Strathclyde. Morning, John.
21: Good morning to you, Tig.
20: My inexpert view is that he's obviously going to win. Is that right?
21: Yeah, I mean, I think the honest truth is that, you know, he wouldn't have gone down this path if he wasn't pretty confident of winning, even if all the other parties had been willing to stand against him. He got 46% of the vote in the constituency in 2024. Reform is still much more popular then nationally than they were back in 2024. You'd expect Mr. Farage to be able to get over half of the vote in Clacton at the moment. But of course, the other people aren't wanting to play ball. He's called for a match of football, but none of the other kids want to play. And so much as happened to David Davis when he resigned as the MP for Halton Price and Howden back in 2008 over questions of civil liberties, when neither Labour nor the Democrats stood against him, he got 72% of the vote, but against a whole string of independent and other party candidates, but it was inevitably something of a hollow victory. But yeah, I presume that Mr. Farage will be returning to the House of Commons before the Commons returns from its summer holidays at the beginning of September.
20: John, is it possible? So say Count Binface, a sort of deliberate, sort of performance artist, does when he stands against these figures, but he will be a protest candidate. Is there a realm in which he could get 15%? 18% or something of the vote, and then Farage has to stand there with a man dressed as a bin who gets a body of a vote that makes it kind of interesting or noteworthy?
21: Yeah, I mean, that might happen. It depends a little bit now on how many smaller candidates there were. I mean, there were 28% of people who voted against David Davis, but nobody got more than 7% because it was a very, very large numbers of people. And it may well be, for example, we wait and see, a party rejoin EU, which we don't usually hear a great deal about. Whether or not they will say, well, this is our chance to stand against him and perhaps to get a decent share of the vote, because after all, Mr. Farage is the arch Brexiteer. Well, we'll have to wait and see. We can't rule out the possibility that at least there will be somebody who stands, who at least is something of a credible alternative. But again, I think the truth is, in so doing, they would be providing Mr. Farage with a bit of competition, but not necessarily threatening his future as the MP for Clacton.
20: Do you know what struck us this morning when we were thinking about that? The obvious thing people remember is Martin Bell standing against the Hamiltons.
21: Sure.
20: And it strikes me that not only is there no one who the country could agree on as a sort of anti-corruption candidate anymore, but no one would risk themselves because they know they're going to antagonise 30-35% of a base who are going to be very vicious and angry at them. So the notion of a sort of middle way independent candidate feels very 1990s rather than very 2020s.
21: Well, of course, in that instance, Martin Bell was standing against a Conservative, and it was Labour and the Democrats who essentially both agreed to stand out in favour at a time when the focus was very much on getting rid of a then Conservative government. And indeed, a lot of voters did vote tactically against the Conservative government at that stage. The difficulty here, of course, is that, you know, getting Conservative and Labour to agree with each other on a candidate very difficult to conceive of. Maybe Labour, the Greens and the Liberal Democrats, but even there at the moment, the truth, of course, is that Labour are wanting not necessarily to give the Greens any more credibility, no, given that they're taking quite a lot of votes off them. Yeah, we are living in a world of fragmented politics, and in a sense, the one thing that all the other parties could agree on is, well, let's not join in the game.
20: Just finally, Farage wants to make this I think he wants to make this generally for the next general election, establishment versus the people, insurgent against the old, tired way of doing things.
21: Sure.
20: Is that like to be an electorally popular thing to be doing?
21: Well, it's certainly true if you look at the support the Reform got in 2024, indeed still has currently. One of the characteristics of those people is indeed that they are pretty unhappy about the way in which Britain is being governed. They think it needs a great deal of improvement. So the idea that, as it were, we've been let down by the establishment parties, which is effectively, we're talking about Conservative and Labour as the parties who've governed Britain for most of the time since 1945. You know, that feeling is certainly there amongst reform voters. But we also have to bear in mind they are also a very distinctive group of people in terms of their values. They're very socially conservative. They're the parts of Britain that are concerned about immigration, who are sceptical about equalities, policies, etc. Now, that is a market that Nigel Farage has been able to exploit and gain popularity very, very well. But it is, at the end of the day, a limited niche market, yeah. Which is one of the reasons why I think Reform have never managed to get much above 30% in the polls. And at the moment, yes, still ahead, but we have to remember, still only at about 26%. But I think the appeal he made yesterday certainly is one that will probably help him to galvanise his support amongst the section of the electorate that are already inclined to back him in the first place.
20: John, great to speak to you. Thank you for joining us. That's John Curtis there, Professor of Policy at the University of Strathclyde. And there is a new YouGov polling out today, which I think is interesting from the point of view that the base is clearly going to be very wound up by Nigel Farage. That's going to work very well for him. Mm. 43% of Britons oppose Nigel Farage holding a by-election, 24% support it. So one question which our listeners are wrestling with is, do you feel better about Nigel Farage after the last 24 hours or worse? Which seems to be a very reasonable question. We've stumbled into a subject here, Kate.
1: Are you reading the Battenberg one?
20: Things that your parents told you which are not true.
1: I've got loads of these.
20: So my mum told me that, and this sounds like a cliche, but it's true. She told us that when the ice cream van rang the bell,
1: it was out of ice cream.
20: Disgusting.
1: This person has messaged in to say, when I was tiny, my dad used to tell me that if I ate the yellow parts of a Battenberg first, I would turn into a boy. I still start with the pink to this day. I don't really know. I don't know what the point of that would have been, but
20: do you have any more from your parents that have told you that are just factually inaccurate?
1: I've got loads of them, but I mean, some of them are really niche.
20: I think people should share that as well. 0333 0003 0003 0003 0003 0003 0003 0003 0003 0003 0003 0003 0003 0003 0003 0003 0003 0003 0003 0003 0003 0003 0003 0003 0003 0003 0003 0003 0003 0003 0003 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the jacuzzi. I suspect it might have gone a little bit further than petting. And apparently it goes on all the time. And people blow whistles.
1: Yeah, Sally's saying it happened at the thermal spa and bath earlier this year, but unfortunately, the lifeguards did not blow the whistle when people were getting intimate in the pools.
20: This is very British, by the way. The rest of us just felt uncomfortable. I just love the idea of British people sitting in this hot spa while some people are getting intimate within 3 yards of them going, no one look that way.
1: Just don't move.
20: Let's pretend it's not happening.
1: It is 7:44.
20: It's a broad church this morning anyway, is what I'm saying in terms of the topics we've managed to touch.
1: It is. That was nicely worded. Here is today's Times Radio Daily Quiz question.
20: So I got distracted. My mum says her mum told the ice cream man was the library van.
1: Actually, though, we probably both really loved the library van, so it would have the same appeal.
20: Yeah. Who are the only brothers to achieve the feat of winning both the Cricket County Championship and Football League title together?
1: We'll reveal the answer at 8:15, and don't forget there are 15 more questions in the Times Daily Quiz, available on the Times app and on the website.
20: So we've asking questions about how the media's role in all of this. We'll get into that because we've got Ben Taylor, the editor of the Sunday Times at 8:00. You know, where does the media fit into all of this? What looks like a farce to some people? We're going to speak to the leader of the Liberal Democrat, David.
1: Don't read it because you'll start to giggle and we need to move on.
20: Okay, before 8:00, why is Ferrari bringing back the gearbox? So Ed Davey, Ferrari, Ben Taylor, the editor of the Sunday Times. This is, and whatever's making Kate laugh. This is Times Radio Breakfast with Kate McCann and Stig Abel in association with Nationwide. A good way to bank.
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20: 7:48, when Nigel Farage said he was going to make a statement about his future in public life, the Liberal Democrat leader Ed Davey said he hoped the Reform UK leader hadn't got one. Well, now we know that Nigel Farage has decided to resign his seat in Clacton and then stand in a by-election there. The Lib Dems now have the chance to end the Reform UK's leader's career at the ballot box, but they've decided not to stand. Why not? Liberal Democrats leader Ed Davey is with us now. Morning, Ed.
24: Good morning, Sig.
20: So you could stand against him. You talk a lot, all the parties do, about what a threat he is, Nigel Farage, dangerous to this country. You wish him out of public life. Well, the way to knock him out of public life and send him scurrying to America, Ed Davey, is to stand the candidate and beat him an honest way at the ballot box.
24: Well, maybe that's what we'll do in the future. But we don't think there should be a by-election until the Parliamentary Commission on Standards has looked into the very serious allegations that Nigel Farage has been lining his own pocket and breaking the rules. And let there be a by-election after that. Let parties contend. But let the people of Clacton know the truth about their MP. So by the parties not contesting, that makes it into a bit of a farce, as you said. But I'd like the government to go further. It's in their power to stop this by-election happening. To prevent Mr. Farage from resigning. I think they should do that and then allow him to do it once the commissioner has investigated.
20: We had a guy called Ben Subjecty on, a Tory MP, and he said the fear about that is that these standards commission's inquiries can take a year. So is that really tenable to block a by-election for a year?
24: Well, first of all, they sort of take between 2 and 6 months on average. This has already been going nearly 2 months already. So I don't think it will be blocking it for very long, and no one ultimately wants to block the by-election. But we think, you know, it's reasonable in democracy, is it not, to know whether the MP has been cheating and has been lining his own pockets. I think that's a reasonable thing, and he's just trying to escape justice. We can all see that, and I think whether you're in the media or the public or in politics, it's pretty obvious what he's trying to do, and we shouldn't allow him to do it. This is classic distraction politics. It's out of the Donald Trump playbook, isn't it? You know, when you're under attack and you're getting found out for the sort of person you actually are, you say to people, look over there, here's something different. That's what he's doing.
20: We've got a Prime Minister coming in based on a vanity by-election. We've got the leader of the polls having a vanity by-election. Do you worry that we're not a serious country?
24: Well, I mean, let's look at those two by-elections. It's for the Labour Party's side what they decided. They clearly weren't happy with Keir Starmer, and Keir Starmer made a lot of mistakes. It's up for the Labour Party's side who leads them. But to be fair to Andy Burnham, he hadn't done anything wrong, right? That's the difference. In the question of Clacton, we have a Member of Parliament, Mr. Farage, who's facing very serious allegations. And I think before that by-election should happen, those should be investigated. I think we wouldn't be a serious country, by the way, if we allow the by-election to happen without that investigation being completed.
20: But I think that's that's the most likely outcome, isn't it? The most likely outcome is this by-election is going to happen.
24: No, well, it needn't happen. I'll be writing to the Chancellor today to ask her to exercise her power in the way these parliamentary processes work, so that Mr. Farage isn't allowed to resign. There's no reason this by-election should go ahead until the investigation has been completed.
20: And we wouldn't be a serious country if it does, is what you're saying.
24: Yeah, I mean, we're going to try and change the law, by the way. We've got what we're now going to call the Clacton Clause, I'm going to amend a piece of legislation before Parliament to try to prevent an MP who's in under investigation by the Parliamentary Commissioner to be able to resign their seat. So it's in the actual statutes. However, in Parliament's wonderful arcane processes, Stig, it is possible for the Chancellor to decide not to appoint Mr. Farage to the bailiff of the Chiltern Hundreds,
20: of course, yeah,
24: which is the process by which an MP has to resign. It's a bit quaint.
20: I don't want to ask another serious country question, but there you go. You may have answered it accidentally there, Davey. Are you scared of Farage? That's the knock you'll hear today, I'm sure, that the media is part of the establishment. You're part of the establishment. Farage sticks up for ordinary people who have been let down by that establishment, and you're all scared of him.
24: First of all, I'm not part of the establishment. I want to change our country and fix our politics. And I want to change the way the establishment has been working. So I have to say, I reject your assumption about me and my party. And I have to say, Mr. Farage lining his own pockets is the sort of Trump establishment where he's in it for himself. And, you know, are we afraid of him? No. We keep beating him in council by-elections where we're competitive. The only thing that I worry about him is what he'd do to our country if he got into power. I really fear he would undermine our democracy. He'd bring Donald Trump's America to become Farage's Britain. I think that would be deeply damaging to our country, every family, every business in our country.
20: David, good to speak to you. Thank you for joining us.
24: Thank you.
20: He is the Liberal Democrat leader there. Sounding relatively confident, Kate, that there is a way of blocking this and actually stopping it happening.
1: Yeah, we'll see how much discussion of that there is today in the House of Commons. And remember, it's Deputy Prime Minister's questions because Keir Starmer has just arrived at the NATO summit in Ankara. Prime Minister Keir Starmer and the Norwegian Prime Minister Jonas Gahr Støre wore their respective national football shirts during a bilateral meeting at the summit in Turkey. Here, have a quick listen.
3: Well, may I say, 45 years ago, Prime Minister, Norway played England in the qualification. And we won. And the radio commentator said, Maggie Thatcher, can you hear me? Your boys took a hell of a beating.
7: Yeah, but what you're leaving out of account is that England only won the World Cup under Labour governments in 1966. So the time is ours.
3: Wait and see. It will be a great match.
7: Nice to see you.
20: Well, that was one of the most awkward buttock-clenching moments in long history of politicians having banter about a football. That was right up there.
1: Well, we'll bring you more from that summit in Ankara in the next hour or so. And, of course, Prime Minister's questions, Deputy Prime Minister's questions today. So who will face whom at the dispatch box? You'll hear that with Ed Vasey today because Hugo Rifkind isn't here. We might ask Ed Vasey. I bet he's got some of these. Basically, what did your parents say to you? Or as parents now, what do you say to your children? Some of these are brilliant. Tim says, my mum told me that bees make honey, but wasps make mustard. This one from Gary is grim, but effective. Visiting Burger King and McDonald's when I was young and during the height of the BSE crisis, my mum told me that sliced gherkins on burgers were cow's eyes to steer me towards chicken. To this day, I still order chicken or only beef burgers without pickle.
20: Pete, my nanny used to tell me if I played in my belly button, my bum would fall off.
1: This is the one that made me giggle before. There is no logic to that.
20: My late dad used to say if you put sugar on cereal, you'd get worms, so I never put sugar on my cereal, says Jane, real 1970s parenting. This is the thing, it's saying something just to try and influence your children. I understand that some of these are completely pointless.
1: Some of them are also a bit sad that Matthew said, things I've told my own children. I have a small scar on the back of my hand. I've always told my children I got this from fighting a lion. Last year, I had to break it to my 11-year-old that it wasn't true. I'd always assumed she realised years ago. Her 14-year-old sister overheard and burst into tears. They'd both swallowed it entirely and were heartbroken. I'd lied to them. And now I wish I'd kept it going until their 18th birthdays.
20: When I was little, my dad, says Amy, for some reason told me that milk would go through the floor like acid. I don't know why he told me this, but not long after, I was having a sleepover at my grandma's with my cousin when we knocked a couple of milk over. I was inconsolable at the prospect of the floor falling through and had to be picked up by my parents.
1: I just love the idea of being
20: picked up. As a short story, Amy, that just has an unimprovable ending. And I had to be picked up by my parents. Why do we do it? Some of it's just to try and influence our children's behaviour. Some of it just seems to be out of sort of random whim.
1: I think some of them my parents did just because it was funny.
20: Yeah.
1: And I think you need something to make parenting
20: There's lots of serious stuff we're talking about today. Of course we need to do that, but if you want to cheer us up a little bit this morning, that's okay as well. 0333 003 2353.
1: It is 7:56. Here's a noise for all you petrol heads out there.
11: Oh,
1: V12, and you can hear as the gears change. Ferrari is bucking a trend by offering drivers a manual gearbox version of one of their cars for the first time in a decade. And it is bucking a trend because just 1 in 12 people now buy a manual over an automatic. So what's Ferrari doing here? Let's talk to Rory Reid, a motoring journalist and former Top Gear host. Good morning.
11: Good morning, guys.
1: So what's the point of this? Because most people now drive an automatic, not a manual. What is Ferrari seeing that the rest of us aren't?
11: Well, they're seeing not massive demand for this, but a kind of nostalgia for using a manual gearbox. They stopped building manual gearboxes years ago for a lot of reasons, some technical. There are gearboxes that a manual can't really handle the amounts of power that modern Ferraris can produce. And also, like you said, there's just far less demand for manual gearboxes these days. They're also slower, they're also worse for emissions. So over time, Ferrari have moved on to automatic gearboxes. But now it's all about satisfying a bit of nostalgia.
1: Are they better to drive though? Are they more fun to drive?
11: Manuals in the right circumstance are definitely more fun to drive for some people, absolutely. Because you're more involved, you're using your left foot to sink the clutch, and the timing of the clutch is important. You're using your right hand to actually shift up and down the gearbox. Whereas in a normal automatic, all you're doing is turning the steering wheel and you're not really part of the experience. But a manual is for real drivers. That's what they say.
1: Yeah, I have to agree with you, Rory, but Stig is...
20: I'm not a good driver, Rory, and it took me a long time to pass my test, and the goddamn bite that you had to get with the clutch. I'm so... The invention of GPS and automatic cars have just made my life a million times better.
11: Definitely. And look, it's horses for courses, isn't it? Most people prefer a manual gearbox, especially nowadays when there's so many cars on the road, so much traffic. It's just easier to let the car do the work automatically for you. But when the mood strikes you and the right road lays out in front of you, just ahead of you, yeah, a manual gearbox, you can't really beat it. Like I said, you're using all your limbs, your arms, your legs, you're steering, you're doing all the timing, trying to get it perfectly. Because if you make a mistake in manual gearbox, there are consequences which affect the performance of the car. And you don't get that in an automatic. So it's all about getting that perfect shift. And that is super rewarding.
1: And whoever sat next to you says, pick a gear, which
11: exactly.
1: No one wants to hear.
11: The cool thing about this Ferrari, the Ferrari manual, is that you can actually stall it. It's not a real manual in the traditional sense, but you can actually make mistakes with it. And I think that is a big part of why it's going to be appealing to people, because there are consequences.
1: Well, Rory, if people have £500,000, they can go and get themselves on the list for it. Thanks very much.
11: Thank you, guys.
1: That's
11: cheers.
1: Rory Reid there, motoring journalist.
20: I used to tell my kids the Soft Play Centre was only open when it rained. That's a good one.
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1: Good morning, it's 8 o'clock. 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
20: Headlines this morning: America's resumed strikes on Iran in response. Iran has hit Bahrain and Kuwait, and the main parties say they won't take on Nigel Farage in Clacton.
1: Ahead, the Sunday Times revealed Nigel Farage's links to a convicted fraudster this weekend. He's now called a by-election. We'll get the reaction from the paper's editor, Ben Taylor. And we'll talk to Reform UK's Nadeem Zahawi. How do the people of Clacton benefit from this forthcoming by-election?
20: It's Wednesday, July the 8th.
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14: Thank you, Kate. Good morning. The US military has launched a wave of airstrikes on Iran overnight after blaming Tehran for attacks on tankers in the Strait of Hormuz. It's the second major flare-up since the two countries signed a memorandum of understanding last month. Times Radio's Tom Noonan has the latest.
16: Those sirens in Bahrain warned of Iran's response to a night of US airstrikes. Tehran says it targeted US bases in Bahrain and in Kuwait. The Americans say their airstrikes were four or five times more powerful than those carried out 10 days ago. The risk is that this Iranian response further escalates a tit-for-tat breaking of the ceasefire. Donald Trump has been frustrated at allies who haven't supported his military action. So, speaking at the NATO summit in Ankara, Secretary General Mark Rutte was quick to defend the US strikes.
9: Well, I think it was absolutely necessary, because when you have a ceasefire and Iran is basically violating the ceasefire, we've seen what happened yesterday with ships being attacked, I think it is totally crucial that the US forcefully reacts.
16: The question today for national leaders like Sir Keir Starmer is what line do they take when they speak to the president face to face?
14: The main meeting of NATO leaders will take place this morning in Ankara. Donald Trump is due to meet the Ukrainian President Volodymyr Zelensky on the sidelines of the summit. None of the major political parties say they will be contesting a by-election called by Nigel Farage in Clacton in Essex. The leader of Reform UK says he'll step down as the town's MP and try to win the seat back. He's facing two investigations over gifts from wealthy benefactors and says he's done nothing wrong. Leila Cunningham, Reform's candidate for London Mayor, has told Times Radio there are double standards at play. She referred to a close associate of Nigel Farage.
15: It's fascinating that you keep emphasising that George Cottrell has a criminal past. Yet you don't question the fact, and I'm not trying to deflect, happy to answer any question, the fact that our new Prime Minister wants to appoint Louise Hague, who is a convicted fraudster, to Cabinet. They were mooting her as Chancellor. I find that outrageous. Yet the press are so focused.
14: The Tories came second in Clacton in the 2024 general election. Conservative MP Ben Obsey-Jexey has told Times Radio why they won't be standing in the by-election.
17: Our view is that there will be another opportunity forthcoming, potentially, to stand against Nigel Farage in Clacton. And Kemi was very clear yesterday that we will stand in the recall by-election as and when it happens after the Parliamentary Standards Commissioner completes his investigation. And this by-election is on Nigel Farage's terms, and there is no benefit to anybody standing in it, which is why we've seen all the major parties withdraw.
14: The Times has discovered that care homes are charging the taxpayer up to £28,000 a week to look after a single child. An investigation has revealed a shadow market of unregistered care homes which are charging councils exorbitant fees. Our reporter in the Times newsroom, Ollie Cole, has the background on this.
18: Some of the most egregious examples in this investigation are in Essex. The council is paying several different care homes to care for seven individual children at the cost of almost £1 million a year. But the problem is seen across the country. In West Sussex, the council is paying £26,000 a week for one child. That's the equivalent of £1.35 million a year. And in Stoke-on-Trent, the most expensive placement costs £23,000 for a single child. Among those profiting are a part-time bouncer and a recruitment magnate. Ofsted says there are 900 unregistered care providers across the country with a large amount of profiteering by private companies.
14: Ofcom has fined Virgin Media £28 million for preventing or delaying customers from switching to another provider. The regulator says there are widespread practices at the company which caused undue difficulty for customers. Times Radio's business correspondent Dominic O'Connell explains this decision.
19: Nearly 2,000 Virgin Media customers complained to Ofcom about problems cancelling contracts or changing their deal. An investigation found this was because of a deliberate policy. Virgin split its call centre staff into two groups, only one of which had the authority to make changes. On top of that, Ofcom found deliberate call dropping, excessive and unnecessary call transfers, and putting customers repeatedly on hold. It's the second big financial penalty for Virgin in a year. Ofcom fined it nearly £24 million in December for failing vulnerable customers in the switch from analogue to digital landlines.
14: A British startup is sending a miniature laboratory into space to develop new dementia drugs. Mass Balance will launch its first autonomous orbital lab on a SpaceX rocket from California. The Times' science editor Rhys Blakely explains why it will enable scientists to study one of the most elusive molecules in biology.
25: Proteins are often described as the building blocks of life, and many drugs work by fastening onto them and changing the way they behave. The problem is, many proteins linked to hard-to-treat diseases cannot be targeted like this because they are what scientists call disordered proteins, meaning that they refuse to hold a fixed shape. Mass Balance is making a bet that microgravity could provide a solution. Because of the near weightless environment found in space, protein molecules, even disordered ones, change shape at a far slower pace, making them easier to study. If the gamble pays off, it could open the door for scientists to find new treatments for diseases such as Alzheimer's, Parkinson's, and some cancers.
0: Russian athletes could be allowed to represent their country at the 2028 Olympics. A ban was imposed following Russia's invasion of Ukraine, but the International Olympic Committee has provisionally lifted that punishment, saying it's no longer applicable. The culture secretary says she's utterly appalled by the decision. Novak Djokovic has won the longest quarterfinal in Wimbledon history. He overcame Felix Auger-Aliassime on centre court in 5 hours and 15 minutes. The 39-year-old wrapped up the 5-set win just before the 11 p.m. curfew.
3: I was telling the kids to go to sleep after the fourth, but they didn't want to listen. And I'm glad they stayed because it was honestly one of the best matches I was part of on this court in my career. And
0: he plays

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1: Good morning, this is Kate McCannon, together with Times Radio Breakfast. This might all be hard to explain to people from outside Britain. The public school ex-stockbroker, friend to billionaire, head of an insurgent party, calls a by-election to get the repeat endorsement of a few thousand citizens to prove the establishment, of which he undoubtedly at least used to be a member, is out to get him, at a time when he's facing the punishment of an enforced by-election over growing concerns he's broken rules about financial propriety. Meanwhile, the other parties refuse to fight in the new by-election, so he's left to stand more or less against himself and a gentleman who dresses as a bin. Meanwhile, we still await the new Prime Minister, who says he wants to change Britain entirely based on a mandate of winning a different by-election last month. We used to be a serious country. So is Nigel Farage playing 4D chess? Or is he an angry man who doesn't like being scrutinised for what he does and what he says?
2: We'll try to bring you the full picture this morning of where our nation's politics has taken us and the questions of financial rule breaking at the heart of the matter. We'll talk to the editor of the Sunday Times, our parent paper, which has led the way in reporting some of the issues around the Reform UK leader. Where does this story go next and what does it mean for the future government of Great Britain? Rosie Wright is in Clacton for us, where she's been speaking to voters who will have the chance to vote again on whether they want the Reform UK leader to be their MP. And Andrew Neil will join us later on in the programme to tell us what he thinks of it all.
1: All that plus Prince Harry, Donald Trump in NATO, and a thing we've stumbled into, which is the lies your parents told you, either to shape how you behave, like the ice cream van only rings when it's out of ice creams, or just for no apparent reason whatsoever, except to mislead you. And there are countless examples you've sent in which have brought much cheer, so we'll try and find time to read them out as well.
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1: It's very nearly 10 minutes past 8. The Sunday Times has a decades-long record of investigating powerful people. In that tradition, this weekend, the paper's Insight editor Gabriel Pogrand reported how Nigel Farage, the leader of Reform UK, received help from a convicted fraudster. Cryptocurrency entrepreneur George Cottrell gave Farage use of his house and paid for security and social media help in the year before Farage was elected as MP. The rules say that MPs have to declare any interest they have in that period. Following that detailed reporting, Nigel Farage has decided to stand down as MP in Clacton and fight the following by-election. He says he's taking on the establishment and relying on the judgment of the people of Clacton. Well, let's talk to the man at the centre of the story to a certain extent, the editor of the Sunday Times, Ben Taylor. Ben, morning to you.
3: Morning, morning.
1: First, before we get to what the paper did, what do you make of the last 24 hours?
3: I actually wasn't that surprised in a way. I thought that Farage appeared, when he got back from America at the weekend, in a pretty unpleasant mood. I think that the reporting around yesterday, in yesterday morning's Times, that the standards inquiry was going to drag on at least until September. In fact, nothing had actually been done of any note, told its own story, which is that this was going to be a painful bureaucratic process for Mr. Farage, and I suspect he just couldn't face it. And I think, as the Times sketch writer Tom Peck brilliantly captured, he thought, well, I'm not going to bother with this boring inquiry. I'll just I'm going to be in charge of this. I'm going to have my own by-election. So in some ways it's straight out of the Farage playbook. So no, I wasn't that surprised.
1: So the Times and the Sunday Times at the heart of this story. The Times was called out by Nigel Farage. We'll get to that, but let's start with your paper. Why did you run the George Cottrell revelations, Ben?
3: Well, I mean, where do you want to start? I mean, we've been working on it, just some background, working on it for quite some time. In fact, several months, if truth be told. I mean, you can't get away from the fact that this character, Cottrell, is a man that is at Farage's side. He's the pair are, the peas in a pod, I mean, there's all sorts of cliches I could use, but fundamentally they are very close. And you can't get away from the fact that Cottrell served time in a federal penitentiary, as somebody put it, in 2016, after he'd been arrested on his way back from America with Nigel Farage. But, that really wasn't the point. I mean, that in itself is interesting, but the fact is that Mr. Farage we discovered had benefited from Mr. Cottrell's life.

0: largesse. He had not declared it, and we just think that's a matter of public interest. And let's be quite categoric here. I mean, this Nigel Farage wants to become prime minister. I mean, he has said that repeatedly for the last 2 years. He has done well in local elections. He's done well in the opinion polls. But fundamentally, he wants to run the country. And I think it's inconceivable that a decent free press would not put his close allies under a proper scrutiny. And I think what's been revealing about this is how the closer you get to the, if you like, the reform nexus, the less the party likes it. I think they've become quite used to the popularity and the acclaim that they've enjoyed, but if you scratch the surface, they don't like it, and that's why we ran it. I mean, fundamentally, we discovered things that we thought were in the public interest, and we put them out there. Now it's for others to judge whether that's a terrible thing for Mr. Farage to have done. That's down to Greenberg, the Commissioner for Standards, and bluntly, our readers. And I think they can make their own minds up. Our task is just to put the facts into the public domain.
1: What do you make of Reform's attempt to go after Gabriel Pogrund?
0: I think it's just sadly typical of the modern political age. You don't play the ball, you play the man. And it's an extraordinary thing to do. It's not extraordinary, it's just extraordinary that they think that Gabriel, who I've had the pleasure of working with for 6 years and admired him from afar beforehand, is in some ways a partisan journalist who has, I mean, I could list the people that he's investigated on the programme. You haven't got time, but bluntly, they come from all political parties, and you know. And Reform know this, and they're not really trying to appeal to sensible people. What they're trying to do is to fire up their base, make them think it's a conspiracy. I think it's pretty appalling what they're doing. But do you know what? I'm not surprised. I mean, it's the last refuge of people who don't want to engage with the actual story. They just want to attack the person. Actually, it wasn't just Gabriel as well. It was a team that wrote it and a team that's behind it, the Insight team. And they just want to attack them as opposed to actually engage with the facts of the story.
1: They want a media row, clearly. I mean, they did it yesterday about the Times as well. So the Times is not your paper, but you're a very experienced editor, Ben. They ran information about Farage's property portfolio. They included a picture of a house. They said it was in Kent. They gave no further details. And they said that Nigel Farage's daughter lived there. They also took the number out as well to make it hard to do a reverse search based on it. Is that fair game in your view, to run a picture of a property owned by Nigel Farage but where his daughter lives?
0: I think so, because again, Farage has not declared this, and I think that Reform were delighted when we ran stories about Keir Starmer and his wife less than 2 years ago. They were cock-a-hoop, and I didn't hear them complaining about the intrusion into Victoria Starmer or Lord Alley, for that matter, live, and other people who were caught up in that scandal. I think the Times were entirely within their rights to run details of that property portfolio. And I just think Farage, you know, who, by the way, I think has got many strengths as a politician and has caught the public mood on many things, should really ask himself the question: does he believe in a free press or doesn't he? And does he want to go down the, dare I say it, Trumpian route of trying to crush all dissent? Because some of the things he said yesterday were quite startling.
1: Just finally, will more be emerging, do you think? Do you think there's more to be told on this story of but the background of Nigel Farage?
0: I don't think we know the half of it, to be honest, Stig. I mean, somebody once told me that, you know, we know about 1% of what goes on in public life. I think that's probably generous. I think that the way that Reform UK was set up, which, as you and your listeners may or may not be aware, is not a conventional political party. Essentially, it was a private company, has meant there's been opacity about its accounts and fundraising. If there are fresh revelations in today's Telegraph about the Cottrell family and money being funneled to Richard Tice, who's Farage's number two. These are facts that they just, you know, that they don't particularly want into the in the public domain. And let's just go back to real basics here. The reason they don't want us writing about George Cottrell is because George Cottrell is a convicted criminal. And that is not a very good look for anyone who is running to be, you know, the leader of the country. And we have to just keep reminding ourselves of that fact. Everything else is just noise. The fact is that Cottrell is a criminal. The fact is that he gave money to Farage. If Farage, as he said, is so wealthy and has made so much money in the time when he was not in politics, why didn't he just pay for all this himself?
1: These are questions that will continue to be asked, I think, Ben. Thank you so much for taking the time to join us on the programme.
0: Thank you.
1: That's Ben Taylor there, the editor of the Sunday Times.
2: It's 18 minutes past eight. Well, what do the residents of Clacton make of all of this? Our fellow Times Radio breakfast presenter, Rosie Wright, reported from there in the 2024 general election, and she's there again for us this morning. Good morning, Rosie.
3: Good morning, Kate.
2: How does it feel in Clacton? I mean, I know you've arrived only very recently, but the purpose of going is to find out whether the voters there welcome an opportunity to vote again. What have you picked up so far?
3: Yeah, absolutely. I mean, the last time I was here, Nigel Farage and Reform were in a jubilant mood, and there was so much excitement because on the eighth time of trying, Nigel Farage had finally been elected as an MP, and so convincingly as well. He got a huge majority here. 21,000 residents more than in Clacton voted for him. That was 8,000 more out in front of the Conservatives. And Nigel Farage had said, when he tried, you know, he was umming and ahhing as to whether he was going to do it or not, he said, send me back to Parliament to be a nuisance. I'm sure he didn't imagine then, less than 2 years later, having come under intense scrutiny, as we just heard from Ben, about who's funding him, who's paying for his staff, his social media, what he's doing with those donations, that he would be forced, as he did yesterday, to make the decision to say, look, I've done nothing wrong. I'm calling a by-election. This is going to be people versus the establishment by-election. He wants to convince the voters in Clacton, OK, we do this again.
2: Well, so what are people talking to you about then? What are you hearing?
3: Yeah, so Nigel Farage said it's the people of Clacton who should be the judges of my actions. And the question is, will they back him a second time round? Or will they be persuaded by some of Nigel Farage's opponents that you've been hearing from this morning, Ed David, for example, that this is a circus, a vanity project, a waste of taxpayer money? Nigel Farage said they should be the judges of my actions, these constituents. And I spoke to a couple of them on my way down from the train station this morning.
4: How do you feel about the fact that Nigel Farage has resigned and has called a by-election?
5: I'm quite happy with that. I think it's the right thing to do. He's going to be tested by the people.
4: So will you vote for him again?
5: I didn't vote for him last time, never voted for him. I don't really like his policies or the party, but I will vote for him.
4: So why are you convinced now this time?
5: Because I believe the press has bullied him, picked on him.
4: Will you be voting for Nigel Farage in the by-election?
6: No.
4: And why not?
6: Because I don't agree with any of them. They're all in it for themselves.
4: How do you feel Nigel Farage has been as your constituency MP?
6: I don't think he's done anything really for Clacton at all. He hasn't done anything. I haven't seen any difference. The town's still the same. We've got so many empty shops. The youngsters have got nothing to look forward to. They're trying to get jobs. They can't get jobs. So what has he actually done? Nothing.
4: Do you think this is a bit of a stunt, calling for a by-election and resigning?
6: Yes, I do. I think he's trying to win back the public and it's not going to happen.
2: Well, there you go. Quite a spread of views there, I think. And really interesting to hear from the guy who said he doesn't support Farage, wouldn't vote for him usually, but will vote this time round because he feels strongly about the press. Rosie, thank you very much for that. We'll speak to you later on in the programme.
3: Great, thanks, Kate.
2: Thank you. That is Rosie right there in Clacton.
1: The issue about the press is so interesting to me because a couple of people say all the Times has harassed Nigel Farage and his family. Harassment in press regulation terms has a very specific meaning. It means repeatedly going after
2: or
1: someone when they tell you no, or hounding. There's nothing to suggest that that's happened whatsoever. What the Times, and you can either agree with this or disagree with it, they published his property portfolio. They said he had a number of properties in Kent. They gave a picture that was in the public domain because Nigel Farage had himself posed in front of it, and they said his daughter lived there. His daughter is an adult. His daughter was then attempted to be contacted maybe by Sky News. They went to her house, where the house where she lives. She didn't speak to them, and they left. This is not harassment. You might not like the coverage, and you can say that. You might not like the idea of scrutiny. You might think there's a sort of bias against Nigel Farage because people don't want to elect him. That's all a legitimate debate to have. It is categorically not the case that he and his family have been harassed or hounded by the press. It's just not true. And you can see confected anger about it from Reform Glot. It's just not true. Mm. And they should stop saying it because it's fundamentally incorrect based on the facts of the case.
2: You can share your thoughts as you are already, 0333 003 2353. We've got two tracks of conversation going on. We've got very serious political views on Nigel Farage and his future, and then we've got all of you telling us the brilliant stories that your parents...
1: We've got to find time to read them out, because they're so
2: some,
1: good, aren't they?
2: Some really creative. Somebody's parents told them that the light in the middle of the road at the Cat's Eyes was a mole running along a tunnel with a torch, which is just... The imagination to come up with that is amazing.
1: Ian wanted a fringe like the Beatles, but was told by my mum that it would be in my eyes and make me go blind. She took me to the hairdresser who confirmed that.
2: I love bringing other people into this, bringing other members of the public or staff into this to confirm it is great.
1: There's a lot
2: we'll get to them, shall we?
1: We'll get to them. They're very good.
2: It's 8:23 though, and now it's time to tell you the answer to our daily quiz question we asked you half an hour ago.
1: Who are the only brothers to achieve the feat of winning both the Cricket County Championship and Football League title together?
2: The answer is Dennis and Leslie Compton, who won with Middlesex in 1947 and Arsenal in 1948, and I think one person did get that
1: right.
2: There
1: were some guesses, and that one person did get it right. Congratulations to anyone else who knew it but just didn't want to show off. You're our sort of person. If you like that, there are 15 more questions in the Times Daily Quiz available now on the Times app and website.
2: The NATO leaders gather in Turkey, but the US has struck Iran. We'll hear more about that next. This is Times Radio Breakfast with Stig Abel and Kate McCann in association with Nationwide, a good way to bank.
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2: Good morning. It's 8:24. US Central Command says it's hit over 80 targets in Iran. America says it's responding to attacks on oil tankers in the Strait of Hormuz. Iran says it's launched strikes on Bahrain and Kuwait in response. Those strikes took place while President Trump is attending the NATO summit, and before the news broke, he complained about NATO allies, including the UK, saying that we hadn't helped his war against Iran.
10: You would think that they'd be very willing to do something to help us, and they really weren't. In the case of the United Kingdom, the Prime Minister, I guess he's no longer there, maybe because of this, it was a very unpopular thing he did. He said, no, we'll help after the war is over. I said, I don't need that kind of help. We didn't need any help at all. And in a way, I was testing people. I was testing to see whether or not they'd be there, because I've long said that we help them, but I'm not sure that they'd be there for us.
2: Well, Sir Keir Starmer doesn't seem to be that bothered. He's been hanging out with the Norwegian Prime Minister and talking about the upcoming football match.
11: Well, may I say, you know, 45 years ago, Prime Minister, Norway played England in the qualification. And we won. And the radio commentator said, Maggie Thatcher, can you hear me? Your boys took a hell of a beating.
12: Yeah, but what you're leaving out of account is that England only win the World Cup under Labour governments in 1966. So the time is ours.
11: Wait and see. It will be a great match.
12: Nice to see you.
2: Well, the Times Whitehall editor Ben Clatworthy is there in Ankara with the Prime Minister. Good morning, Ben.
13: Good morning, Kate.
2: What's the mood like there today? I mean, is the Prime Minister expected to do quite a lot to have a chat with Trump? I think they're sitting next to one another, aren't they?
13: They will be sitting next to one another at the main North Atlantic Council meeting, which starts imminently here. Sources, though, very keen to say that the reason they sit together is because of the way it's done, the lettering of it. It's not a deliberate move to sort of put them... the antagonists next to one another in that meeting, but they will be sitting next to one another. A 3-hour meeting. On arrival this morning at the NATO Conference Centre, the Prime Minister said it's going to be a very important summit with the ongoing conflict in Ukraine, and the recent developments in the Strait of Hormuz as well. He says there's lots of really important issues to discuss. This morning, he's already met Frederiksen, the Danish Prime Minister, in a bilateral. This afternoon, we're also expecting him to meet President Zelensky, but there is no plans for a one-to-one bilateral with President Trump.
2: And what difference has this strike, these strikes on Iran, made, if any at all? I mean, they're obviously controversial. There is a memorandum of understanding, an agreement to at least move towards peace. And yet here we are at a moment when NATO allies are gathered together and Trump is bombing Iran again.
13: Yes, and this morning, security people here are saying that it only underlines the importance of NATO and how the countries work together. But ultimately, there is an outlier here. And there was also some frustration last night at Trump's comments that he is, as one person said, sounding increasingly like a toddler having a tantrum, that he keeps going back to the same line over and over again, and that actually NATO allies are trying to increase their defence spending. Of course, Keir Starmer originally planned to come here to sell his defence investment plan as a great triumph. You can make your own minds up on that. And obviously, he is leaving office. So it is a slightly different summit here. It was interesting yesterday that the top of that clip that you just played with the Norwegian premier, they were there wearing football shirts. It was a slightly weird top to a pool clip, or a clip that goes out to broadcasters, at a time when there is so much uncertainty and it's a really important NATO summit.
2: Yeah, and no doubt we will see more of that today. I've struggled to believe that there won't be some kind of conversation between Keir Starmer and President Trump about those remarks overnight, especially that little bit of a stinging if he's still here as Prime Minister. But we'll see, Ben. Thank you very much.
13: Thank you.
2: That is Ben Clatworthy, the Times Whitehall editor there in Ankara.
1: We've got a couple of minutes to read some of these great lines. Before we do, I just want to reflect an opinion that is out there from some people, because we've just had the editor of the Sunday Times on. We're obviously Times Radio, so you're getting the Times perspective. Some people think the level of coverage, the level of criticism of Nigel Farage being aired or being published amounts to harassment or amounts to too much coverage. That's the argument some people are making, that it's sort of trying to dictate to people how they should vote. That's not what the paper believes, it's not what I believe, but that's what a couple of people believe, and we should reflect that opinion. You don't like being told negative things about Nigel Farage because you think there's a kind of conspiracy behind it to only focus on the negatives about him.
2: Do you want to read out some of the messages?
1: I really do. I love it when two things sort of happen at the same time from completely different people.
2: Mm.
1: Claire says, my dad told me I couldn't have bubble gum because if I accidentally chewed it too long, it would turn into a cowpat.
2: It's niche, but then...
1: Jim said, my parents told me if I swallowed chewing gum, it would wind round and round my heart.
2: And you both sent those messages at exactly the same time.
1: It's basically some of these lies are so...
2: There was, I think Amanda sent in that her mum said, you'll get tummy ache if you run around on a cold floor, which is obviously just a mum that wants you to stop messing about.
1: My primary school teacher mum told all her pupils their eyes would change colour if they told lies. I'm now using this to amazing effect on my daughters aged 7 and 10. It's actually getting to the point where I'm feeling guilty about the 10-year-old. And apparently Cameron was also told the one that if they played with their belly button, their bum would fall off. That's obviously a British thing.
2: I've never heard that before. You can send them in, though. 0333 003.
1: We're a nation of liars, aren't we, to our children?
2: Well, someone did message in to say it's not fair to lie to children because it's very difficult when you realise that adults are not telling you the full truth.
1: Well, you get caught as well. So someone said their budgie was eaten by their cat, and the kids came over and said, where's the budgie? And they said, oh, no, budgies only live for 3 weeks. And they went to school a couple of months later and they said, name some animals that don't live very long. And they said, oh, budgies! Budgies only live for 3 weeks.
2: Oh.
1: And everyone laughed at them.
2: You'd be so furious when you got home.
1: And they were never. I think the phrase used was, they've never forgiven us.
2: Oh, dear. It's 8:31 now. We've been talking about this story this morning. It is one of the most read, I think the most read stories on the Times website this morning too. Nigel Farage has resigned. He will stand in his seat's by-election. And we're going to speak to him, a member of Reform UK, next after the news with Andy Hayes.
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15: Thank you, Kate. Good morning. The head of NATO has described US attacks on Iran overnight as absolutely necessary. US Central Command says it launched more than 80 strikes as punishment for Iran attacking ships in the Strait of Hormuz. Iran has retaliated by targeting US sites in Bahrain and Kuwait. The Times has discovered that care homes are charging the taxpayer up to £28,000 a week to look after a single child. An investigation has revealed a shadow market of unregistered care homes which are charging councils exorbitant fees. None of the major political parties say they will be contesting a by-election called by Nigel Farage in Clacton in Essex. He's facing two investigations over gifts from wealthy benefactors and says he's done nothing wrong. Ofcom has fined Virgin Media £28 million for preventing or delaying customers from switching to another provider. The regulator says there were widespread practices at the company which caused undue difficulty for consumers. And some trains are running at slower speeds than normal or not at all as the UK goes through its third heatwave in 3 months. East Midlands Railway is asking customers to try to travel before midday with temperatures forecast to hit 35 degrees Celsius in some areas. I will have a full bulletin at 9 o'clock.
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2: Good morning, it's 8:34. This is Times Radio Breakfast. No one knows the result of the coming by-election in Clacton in advance, but it seems the most likely scenario is that Nigel Farage will win by beating a handful of what some would call crank candidates. The Conservatives, Labour and the Liberal Democrats will sit the contest out. That victory would leave the Reform UK leader exactly where he is now, waiting for a report on whether he's broken the rules by not declaring millions of pounds of gifts given to him by benefactors. So, what is the Reform UK leader hoping to achieve? Joining us now is Nadeem Zahawi, the former Conservative Chancellor, now a member of Reform UK. Good morning.
21: Good morning, Kate.
2: How does this by-election serve the voters of Clacton?
21: Well, I think Nigel's statement was very clear that what is happening is an establishment pylon and a stitch-up, and he wants to take that decision away from the establishment and place it in the hands of the people that put him in Parliament, which are the people of Clacton. And I think that is the right decision. It's also the right decision to offer to pay for the by-election. Look, people will continue to attack Nigel. Why? Because the comfort zone of the establishment is being breached because Reform will fix broken Britain. Reform will deal with. We've got 200,000 men of fighting age living amongst us with no documentation, very little known about their backgrounds, other than they've come from war zones around the world.
2: And we're not dealing with that.
21: Instead, we're attacking.
2: And you know
21: Nigel
2: what?
21: Farage.
2: Those things are really important, and I'm sure the voters of Clacton care deeply about them. So I go back to my question. How does this by-election serve those people in Clacton?
21: Because it will allow them to have a voice. The people of Clacton will speak for the whole nation because I think Nigel would win against a Conservative candidate, a Labour candidate, a Lib Dem candidate. They've all been fricked I watched this morning Kemi Badenoch have a car crash interview because she couldn't say why she's not putting up a candidate, allowing people who want to vote for her party a choice.
2: Yeah,
21: and then she says, hold on a second, let me just finish this point. And then she says, oh, we'll put a candidate in the real by-election, but then admits that there may not be another by-election in Clacton.
2: But again, that's not about the people of Clacton. That's about the Conservative Party. And actually, the voters of Clacton, they don't speak for the country. They speak for themselves. And they, in fact, already have spoken for themselves.
21: Yes,
2: and they voted for Nigel Farage.
21: And they will have the choice to be able to essentially, I hope, return Nigel, because they can see that the deep state, the establishment, are trying to take Nigel out because they are so frightened of what we will do.
2: But it isn't the deep state that's taken Nigel out. Nigel Farage has resigned himself. No one's taken him out.
21: Oh, hold on a second. Kate, now you're being completely disingenuous and cynical. The deep state is after Nigel. There are leaks, illegal leaks from parts of government. And you know that, right? That is all happening. Why? Because Nigel threatens the status quo. That is why. So that is happening. And Nigel is a fighter. He's taking his message, his party, to the country. And the way you do that in our democracy is you go to your constituency, and your constituents will speak for themselves and for the rest of the nation that they want Nigel to be in Parliament. They want Nigel
2: to be Prime
21: Minister.
2: He already is in Parliament. He's not been thrown out. He's thrown himself out. So what's the point?
21: There is a conspiracy against Nigel and against reform, to keep reform out. Dominic Cummings said it a few months ago.
2: Keep reform out of what? Nigel Farage is an MP.
21: Forming the next government.
2: Just one second. Nigel Farage is an elected MP right now. He's already been elected as an MP. He's not been thrown out of Parliament. He's not been removed from Parliament. So what's the point in asking his constituents to vote him back in again? Where does it take him that's different to where he is now?
21: Because by taking his message to the country, to his constituents, and allowing them to have that choice, whether to back him or sack him, right, will be a very, you know this, right? It'd be a very powerful endorsement that Nigel is the right person to lead the country, to fix the country. There's so many things that are broken about our country. I can sit here and speak to you for hours.
2: So why doesn't he focus on those? Why doesn't he focus on those things? Because he knows.
21: Stop it, Kate. You know what you're saying, right? You know that actually what is happening is a deep state conspiracy to take Nigel down.
2: What does
21: and
2: that
21: the way
2: mean?
21: You stop what
2: does that mean?
21: It means illegal hacking. It means leaks of his personal information. It means part of the state actually deliberately behaving illegally and actually releasing information about Nigel, about Richard Tice and others in our party to take them down because they feel so threatened by what is about to come, which is a reform government. That is what it means.
2: Who's controlling the deep state?
21: I don't know, Kate, but you know that there's been illegal hacking and some of this information being obtained.
2: Are you talking about Russia? You're talking about Russia.
21: Well, look, we've put our case forward to the authorities, and they should investigate. The police should investigate, as Richard Tice said yesterday, who leaked the National Crime Agency stuff, right? What is going on in our country? Why are they trying to take Nigel out of politics? He will not leave.
2: But
21: he will
2: once
21: not
2: again,
21: go away.
2: Hang on.
21: And he will fight and he will win. And the other parties are scared because they
2: Nadeem
21: know if they stand
2: can
21: against
2: we,
21: him
2: can
21: in
2: we
21: this
2: take the tone down?
21: Can we
2: take the tone down a little?
21: Of course.
2: Because I think ultimately you're talking about credibility, and you keep saying that they're taking him out. I mean, Nigel Farage has taken himself out. I suppose the question here for lots of people will be, will this really reinforce his credibility and give him the mandate you're talking about if all the main parties completely ignore this by-election and ultimately he's running against a man with a bin on his head?
21: Well, all I can say to you is people I've spoken to, and you know I founded a polling company about 26 years ago, people are basically saying, look, clearly the other parties are scared. They know he will crush them in a democratic vote, which is why they've pulled out.
2: But that didn't happen in Makerfield.
21: And we did incredibly well in the local elections in Makerfield. The by-election was very much fought about. The message was, get Keir Starmer out. Andy Burnham told us he's going to get Keir Starmer out. We're getting Starmer Mark II. He's giving up the Chagos Islands and paying billions to
2: Nadine
21: the Mauritians
2: Zahawi,
21: over.
2: You keep, every time we come to a point, you switch to something else. So you say
21: you asked me about Makerfield, and I'm answering you about Makerfield.
2: I asked you about credibility in this election. Is the truth here that actually Nigel Farage is seeking to avoid accountability? I mean, you mentioned YouGov, and you yourself, you know, you've been a politician, you understand scrutiny, you actually ran into some difficulty yourself, and you held your hands up, and you said, you know what, I probably didn't do this in the way that I should have done, that scrutiny is fair enough, and I'm sorry about it. Nigel Farage is facing two investigations here by the Parliamentary Standards Commissioner, and there is a feeling that he is seeking to avoid that accountability. Are you comfortable with that?
21: Let me tell you why I am comfortable he's done the right thing. One is that Nigel has said many, many times, and he's had legal advice, that he's done nothing wrong to accept a private, personal, unconditional gift from Christopher Harbourne. The second reason is whether it is stitch up or let's go along with you, right, with your argument. It isn't a conspiracy against Nigel. It isn't an establishment pile-on against Nigel. It's just cock-up, right? The parliamentary investigation, because of whatever reason they may offer, will go on for months and months. And it is literally, it says that the Member of Parliament can't talk about it and therefore can't say anything about it, yet at the same time gets attacked daily on social media, on Times Radio and elsewhere in the media.
2: But hold on, scrutiny isn't attacked.
21: That's not scrutiny. That is, in my view, an unfair and rigged system against the politician.
2: You went through this process yourself. You understand accountability. You understand the questions that politicians are asked of them. Why does Nigel Farage think that he's different here?
21: He doesn't think he's different. I wish I had the opportunity to be able to be as brave as Nigel and to say, you know what, I am going to go to my constituents because they are the people who put me in Parliament and they will decide this. He's doing the right thing because otherwise the conspiracy is that the establishment says, oh, well, you can't say anything. You're going to have to wait till the investigation is over. It could be September, it could be October, whenever it concludes, right? And it is literally attack, attack, attack daily. You know that, the system. Dominic Cummings talked about this, right? The system will find ways, illegal ways, to try and take Nigel on because they're so frightened of what reform will do to fix the country. They like the status quo. They like the uniparties. They like having Kemi. They like having even Andy Burnham. Why? Because they are people from within the establishment.
2: Nadeem Zahawi, just finally, do you believe in a free press?
21: Yes, of course, absolutely, I do. And I'm by the way, I Paul Dacon and I go back a long way, and we know each other well. I thought actually his statement was incredibly powerful yesterday, and it was the right thing and the right outcome at the end of the day. And I think Dorian Lawrence made a terrible error of judgment to go along with this after what Paul Dacon did to stand by her.
2: Nadeem Zahawi, thank you very much for your time on the programme this morning. That is the former Conservative Chancellor and now a member of Reform UK.
1: Interesting, he mentioned he used to run a polling company, he founded a polling company.
2: He did,
1: there is a poll out today by YouGov. By a ratio of almost 2-1, people oppose Nigel Farage's decision to trigger a by-election in Clacton. 2-1 on the side of not doing it. He said, you know, a lot in all of this. And the big sell from Nadeem Zahawi is that we all know that this establishment conspiracy exists against Nigel Farage, and the people of Clacton will stand as a microcosm of the nation to rise up against that establishment and defeat it. That is the reform argument today. Many of you getting in touch during that interview are not buying what Zahawi was selling. Some of you throughout the morning have said you agree with that position. You can let us know your thoughts. 0333 003 2353.
2: Well, next, we'll make sense of all of the political drama with Times Radio's Andrew Neil. 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
1: Good morning to you. It's 8:49. So what are we to make of all of that? The unprecedented set of political events surrounding Nigel Farage. 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Good morning, Andrew.
28: Good morning to you.
1: I know you heard some of Nadeem Zahawi there. Mm. This is all the establishment out to get Farage. The people of Clacton will stand up against that establishment, and thus reform will win out, is the argument of the day coming from them.
28: Yeah, and it doesn't look like anybody's buying it. It's the problems Nigel Farage finds himself in are entirely self-inflicted. He's the one that took the $5 million gift, then more gifts in kind from Posh George. He's accumulated a £4 million property portfolio. For a man who wants to be prime minister, these are all legitimate questions for his opponents in politics and the media to investigate and seek answers and demand answers from him. And to say that this is all the establishment ganging up on him is a narrative that I don't think even the people of Clacton are buying. And it's all backfired very badly on him, because if the other parties aren't going to stand against him, it makes the Clacton by-election a charade. And it does seem that he's losing his touch, because why didn't he see this coming? Why didn't he realise that the other parties probably wouldn't fight the by-election? Because that's what they did when David Davis called his by-election for reasons lost in the mist of time now. They didn't stand against David Davis. It made the whole thing a bit of a farce. This has been repeated again. And of course, he may even face another by-election when the suspended parliamentary committee meets again, if and when he wins Clacton. So it's a bit of a joke. It's once again the politicians using the political system to their advantage at the expense of the people. Labour did it in Makerfield. Nigel Farage is doing it in Clacton.
1: There are significant questions about his financial propriety, Nigel Farage. If you accept that, can he be Prime Minister with that type of background? And the argument, there may be more to come when it comes to interrogation of reforms, finances, the people who've supported them.
28: Oh, I think he could be Prime Minister, all right, provided he stands the public scrutiny. If the Parliamentary Commission was to rule that he had done nothing wrong with the £5 million donation from the crypto billionaire living in Thailand, then that would be the end of that matter. Or if it's ruled that he should have reported it, but therefore suffer some parliamentary sanction, still doesn't stop him being Prime Minister. The point is this: if you want power over us, then you have to accept in a democracy that we have power over you. Mm. Our power over you is public scrutiny. That's done through the media. People want to know. I remember President Nixon saying the American people need to know that their president isn't a crook, Well, I'm not a crook. That's what Nixon said, though it didn't quite turn out that that was entirely true when it came to Watergate. Well, we have a right to know if Nigel Farage got this money on the basis he said he got it. That's entirely legitimate. You know, our politics, compared to most democracies, is relatively clean. We are not, by nature, a politically corrupt country. But the only reason we are not is that money has never been a huge factor in our politics the way it is in America or in France. And secondly, everybody who wants to rule over us is subject to the scrutiny of a free press. That's not the establishment operating. That's called democracy.
1: So are you comfortable? You've been a journalist for a long time and you're a very distinguished editor. Are you comfortable with the level of scrutiny, the idea of the way the Sunday Times published the information about George Cotterill, the way the Times published information about the property portfolio of Nigel Farage? Are you comfortable with that level of scrutiny?
28: Well, remember, journalism is the first rough stab at history. And the first rough stab of anything, always there is mistakes in the doing. There is mistakes in the reporting. Everybody knows journalism is not perfect. And it may well be, I've not studied it in detail, that in reporting these stories, either they got some things wrong or the way they went about it wasn't exactly to the letter the way it should be. But as to the general principle, that they should be investigating these things of where this £5 million came from, of what exactly did Posh George, this other rather strange chap, convicted criminal, what exactly has he given Nigel Farage, what has happened to that support and so on. I mean, that's just doing their job. It's as simple as that. What is the purpose of a free press in a democracy if not to ask questions like that? And Nigel Farage has prolonged the whole process because on the £5 million, his story kept on changing. To begin with, it was for his security. And we understand he does need security, and security is expensive. Then it became, oh, well, I can do what I want with it. It was just a gift. It was unconditional. I could buy Ferrari cars if I wanted to. Now, yesterday, he was back. It was, oh, no, it's for my security. Well, when you duck and dive like that, you only increase the suspicion of the press and you create own goals for your political opponents. The journalists are just doing their job. You know, we get criticized a lot because we report, you know, particularly the tabloids report a lot of frippery and peripheral stuff and, you know, celebrities and so on. On the scrutiny of Nigel Farage, the media is carrying out a basic and proper function of a free press in a democracy, which is to hold powerful people to account. And for me, the best definition of journalism has always been this, that journalism is publishing stuff that powerful people don't want to be published. Everything else is just public relations. And in this case, the press is publishing stuff that Nigel Farage doesn't want to be published, doesn't want to be scrutinized, and therefore, all the more reason we should be doing it.
1: Andrew Neil, good to speak to you. Thank you for taking the time.
28: Thank you.
1: That's Andrew Neil, the Times Radio presenter.
2: Should we take a break and get a bit of tennis?
1: Is a big day of tennis coming?
2: It's a big, big day. And we've got 5 minutes before it's 9 o'clock. Every few years, an unknown British player becomes a Wimbledon hero. This year, it's Arthur Ferry. He's ranked 114th in the world. But thanks to a wild card and some scintillating performances, he's now into the quarterfinals. It does get tough now, though. He takes on the number 9 seed, Flavio Caboli. Let's talk to British tennis legend Christine Truman-Janes. She's a Grand Slam winner herself, and on this very day in 1961, took part in a Wimbledon final. Good morning.
3: Good morning. Nice to talk.
2: Lovely to speak to you. I mean, that day must have been unbelievable for you. It's quite some Wimbledon, though, isn't it? And Ferry's been brilliant. Do you think he will be able to make it through this next stage?
3: Well, I'm tipping him to win today, although I have to admit I am a Caboli fan. I saw him playing in Paris where he reached the final, no less, losing to Zareva. But he's also got a lot of charisma, as the Italians seem to have. But I think the crowd will be obviously backing Arthur.
2: And what is it about his style, Arthur's style of tennis, that's got him to this point, do you think?
3: I think it's a surprise. He has so much variety. He's not afraid of any opponents. He's got confidence. He's almost, as somebody said, got a bit of a swagger. And you feel it's possible. You don't feel he's intimidated or he's scared by the occasion. He actually relishes it and takes his opportunities.
2: And, you know, Djokovic also is through to the semi-finals. Incredible resilience from a man who now, I don't know how old he is. Is he nearly
3: 39.
2: 40? Yeah, nearly 40.
1: Old.
2: You know, well, old in tennis terms, we have to say. Obviously young in every other way. But it's quite remarkable, isn't it?
3: Oh, it certainly was last night. I mean, it was just before 11 o'clock when they finished. I mean, after playing for 5.25 hours, and he was still in charge of the rallies from the back of the court, which was truly admirable. I have to say, I'm not a fan of Djokovic's, but neither am I a fan, but I had to admire what he was doing last night.
2: Christine, before you go, I have to ask you, what is it like being a Brit in contention? How does it feel? Because you must have the country behind you as you step onto that court.
3: It is just like you say, the country is behind you. And my first time on centre court was when I was 16, and I've never forgotten it. And I too was in the quarter final. And you don't have the nerves people suspect you might have. You actually relish the occasion and are so chuffed to have reached something like this, which you dream of doing, practice for hours, and suddenly it's arrived. So you just can't wait, to be honest, and I think that's how Arthur will feel.
2: Well, we'll all be cheering him on for today. Christine, thank you very much.
3: Thank you.
2: That is Christine Truman-Janes there. And as she was saying, Djokovic was playing. It was very late. Roger Federer was pictured sitting alone in the Royal Box right until the very end, which does show you how much he really just loved tennis.
1: And also, because he knows what it'd be like to be Djokovic, I'd have thought, playing on at the end.
2: Yeah.
1: We had Nadeem Zahawi saying the people of Clacton will speak for the nation at this by-election. We've got Rosie Wright in Clacton, and she's interviewing as many people as she can. It's Vox Pops. It's not a formal poll. And the reception she's getting is that lots of people there very much still support Nigel Farage. He's going to win this by-election, but what's sentiment of the people? How's it going to be framed and looked at? We'll hear more from Rosie, actually, as the day goes on here on Times Radio. But the people of Clacton, no doubt, will come out in support of Nigel Farage. Do you support him? 0333 0033 235.
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2: Good morning, it's 9 o'clock. 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
1: Headlines this morning: Reform UK's Nadeem Zahawi has just told us the deep state has conspired against Nigel Farage, and America has resumed strikes on Iran. In response, Iran has hit Bahrain and Kuwait.
2: Ahead, Giles Corran and Edwina Curry are both here. How concerned are they about the deep state and Nigel Farage? Have they any sympathy for Prince Harry after his failures in court? And what were the little white lies their parents told them and they tell their children? Some really brilliant ones from
1: We need to combine an anthology of these, because they are we're
2: great.
1: A lying bunch of so-and-sos and we're a disgrace collectively as a nation, and I love it.
2: Yeah, me too.
1: It's Wednesday, July the 8th.
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7: Thank you, Kate. Good morning. A senior member of Reform UK has told Times Radio the party is being attacked by the deep state. None of the other major parties say they will contest a by-election called by leader Nigel Farage in Clacton in Essex. He's facing two investigations over gifts from wealthy benefactors and says he's done nothing wrong. The former Conservative Chancellor Nadeem Zahawi, now with Reform, has been speaking to Times Radio.
8: You know that actually what is happening is a deep state conspiracy to take Nigel down.
2: What does
8: and
2: that
8: the way
2: mean?
8: You stop
2: what does that mean?
8: It means illegal hacking. It means leaks of his personal information. It means part of the state actually deliberately behaving illegally and actually releasing information about Nigel, about Richard Tyson, others in our party to take them down because they feel so threatened by what is about to come, which is a Reform government.
7: The head of NATO has described US attacks on Iran overnight as absolutely necessary. US Central Command says it launched more than 80 strikes as punishment for Iran attacking ships in the Strait of Hormuz. Iran has retaliated by targeting US sites in Bahrain and Kuwait. Sir Keir Starmer was at the NATO summit in Ankara. He said a few words on the way in.
9: With the ongoing conflict in Ukraine and recent developments in the Strait of Hormuz, there's a lot of really important issues for us to discuss and agree on action coming out of this summit.
7: The Times has discovered that care homes are charging the taxpayer up to £28,000 a week to look after a single child. An investigation has revealed a shadow market of unregistered care homes which are charging councils exorbitant fees. Ofcom has fined Virgin Media £28 million for preventing or delaying customers from switching to another provider. The regulator says widespread practices caused undue difficulty for consumers. Temperatures in parts of the UK could be well over 30 degrees today as we go through the third heatwave of the summer. Forecaster John Hammond says we can expect more of the same in the years to come.
10: If you take the decade as a whole, so far we've seen over 70 days of 30 degrees or more in London. And by the end of the decade, we'll have had over 100 days. Compare that with the 1960s. Guess what? In the 1960s, we saw 8 days of 30 degrees or more in London for the entire 1960s.
7: It's due to cool down a bit at the weekend. And Novak Djokovic has won the longest quarterfinal in Wimbledon history. He overcame Felix Auger-Aliassime on centre court in 5 hours and 15 minutes. The 39-year-old wrapped up the 5-set win just before the 11 p.m. curfew.
11: You know, I think it was really anybody's game in the super tiebreak in the fifth. What can I say? I mean, these are kind of moments that I still play tennis for, and for sure.
7: He plays the defending champion Jannik Sinner in the semi-finals on Friday. 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
2: Good morning. This is Times Radio Breakfast with Stig Abel and Kate McCann. It's 4 minutes past nine. And every day here, just after nine on Times Radio, we discuss the big stories of the morning. On Wednesdays, we speak to the Times columnist Giles Curran. Good morning, Giles.
13: Hello, Kate.
2: Hello. And that's very formal. And the former Conservative.
13: Your introduction was quite formal.
2: Oh, okay. I can be more louche next time. You do that for us both. And the former Conservative Minister, broadcaster and author Edwina Curry. Morning, Edwina.
14: Good morning. And can I just say to Giles, I just loved your piece on Bognor Regis. I thought that was one of the funniest and nicest pieces I've ever read.
2: Oh, it
14: was
2: a nice.
1: What a positive word. Are you the deep state? Are we the deep state now? We've got Giles and Edwina together. Is this the deep state that everyone's talking about? The establishment? We're trying to try and find
15: out. If the worst thing the establishment does is to congratulate their friends for writing nice pieces about English seaside towns, then I think we're all right.
1: We'll get into that, Giles. We'll find that. We're going to plumb the depths of the establishment over the next few minutes. If you want to watch on YouTube, by the way, Giles is wearing quite an extraordinary shirt.
2: Giles, is that fully unbuttoned, that Hawaiian shirt?
15: Not completely fully unbuttoned. When we start to talk about certain issues like Hacked Off, I'm going to unbutton it fully so they can't stream it.
2: Look, anyone who's watching online now will get a treat. I reckon that shirt must have 10 buttons and at least 8 of them are undone. So, yeah. Good.
1: I think the word louche has been used already this morning. I think we've discovered another use for it as well. But we are not going to let ourselves be distracted by Giles's magnificent chest and his magnificent shirt. We're going to focus on the stories that matter this morning on Times Radio Breakfast. The future of Nigel Farage is clearly one of them. The former Conservative Chancellor and Reform UK member Nadeem Zahawi came on this programme, about half an hour ago, and told us he thought Nigel Farage's resignation was to fight what he called the deep state.
21: The deep state is after Nigel. There are leaks, illegal leaks from parts of government, and you know that, right? That is all happening. Why? Because Nigel threatens the status quo. That is why. So that is happening, and Nigel is a fighter. He's taking his message, his party, to the country, and the way you do that in our democracy is you go to your constituency.
2: Well, the Sunday Times editor Ben Taylor told us that publishing the investigation into Nigel Farage is a public interest issue.
0: Nigel Farage wants to become Prime Minister. I mean, he wants to run the country. And I think it's inconceivable that a decent free press would not put his close allies under proper scrutiny. The closer you get to the reform nexus, the less the party likes it. I think they've become quite used to the popularity that they've enjoyed. But if you scratch the surface, they, you know, they don't like it. And that's why we ran it. Fundamentally, we discovered things that we thought were in the public interest and we put them out there.
1: It's Ben Taylor there. America says it's launched strikes against 80 targets in Iran. The commentator, David Patrick Karakos, told us he thought US strikes in Iran were likely to continue.
5: This is the sort of staccato rhythm to these negotiations, inverted commas, that we've had ever since the end of the war. It's a relapse, and I don't think it will be the last one. What's interesting is that the US is escalating in the sense that it's actually striking Iran now. It's not striking any kind of vessels Iran has, or any mine-laying facilities or anything like that. It's

0: heard he'd lost his court battle with Associated Newspapers.
1: So awkward yesterday. He was at Chatham House just about to deliver a speech when he would have got the news coming through there. So he's sort of almost sort of live on stage. He looked quite shaken. And then we saw his barrister, David Sherborne, turning up in a car and kind of running into the side of the building, presumably to have a private chat about the outcome. Now, where does this leave Harry? We've seen it before when he had his defeat last year against the Home Office. He described it as a good old fashioned establishment stitch up, if you remember. So he doesn't... not somebody to take defeat on the chin.
0: So, there's a lot to get into this morning.
2: It's another reference to establishment there as well, isn't there?
0: Interesting. Shall we start, though, with Nigel Farage's decision to stand in a by-election that he has triggered by standing down as an MP in his Clacton seat? Edwina, when you heard this yesterday, that Nigel Farage was seeking to do this, what was your immediate reaction?
3: Well, I actually watched it. I watched his statement with me muttering darkly and swearing at him on the screen. I mean, he's wrong for all sorts of reasons. One is, you know, if you're in public life, you're going to be under scrutiny. And another is, if you've received lots and lots and lots of money with actually, according to one report I've seen, bankers reporting to the National Crime Agency that they were concerned that the money might have included laundered money, then you are going to have an awful lot of questions to ask. And if you tell everyone you're skint and then you suddenly end up with half a dozen properties, there are more questions to ask, much of this being in the public domain. In other words, don't be so darn thin-skinned. If you want to be a leader of the country, you're going to have to sail over all of that and be concentrating on more important things. But the other thing is that, of course, you've called a by-election now. Be careful what you wish for. You want the people of Clacton to comment and to show what they think. They could just vote for Count Binface. You might just find yourself out of the Commons. You know, stranger things have happened than that. He's assuming an awful lot. He is assuming that he is the great I am. The arrogance of the man is absolutely astonishing. And it could well be that the solid, shrewd British public just give him the two fingers. I do hope so.
0: What do you make of it, Giles? Is it arrogance, or does he have a bit of a point that he, you know, he says he's fed up of what he thinks is unfair scrutiny. He says that, you know, trying to talk to his family is unfair, and that he's angry enough about it that he wants to basically reset the debate. And the way he wants to do that is by resigning his seat and running again.
4: Well, I mean, it wouldn't do that. It would just be back where we started. Edwina's quite right about the risk. What you have to do with that sort of scandal, what they generally do is just sort of ride it out, and it either goes away or it doesn't. His enormous confidence hasn't really had to be tested. I think it's a mistake, and I think he has, as the phrase they use in TV, jumped the shark. You know, when a TV series goes over and becomes ridiculous, from the episode in Happy Days where the Fonz had to jump over a shark pool on skis because nobody was watching the show anymore. And that's what's happened to Farage. It happens to all political leaders. It just normally happens when they're in office, and you never know why. And the more messianic they are, the bigger the fall. It happened with Thatcher. You know, one moment, you know, she was there, and the next it took a second and it was gone. Everything that she'd had, and she was obviously going. And it happened with Blair. It happened with Cameron. It happened with Keir Starmer. You know, quite recently he was Keir Starmer. And you never know what it is. And suddenly they become unelectable. And I think it's probably happened to him. He's angry now. He's not happy. He talked about all the time about the establishment being rattled. They're rattled. And now he's rattled. And now he's angry. He's made the slightly weird allegation towards us about the publishing of the house, which nobody knew the daughter lived in, and we didn't say so. I think it's a really significant moment. I think the public have seen through him. £5 million, it's too much. We've all recently seen Angela Rayner getting in trouble over what, 30,000 quid? MPs getting in trouble, ha ha ha, you know, duck baths. £5 million, and then his lot sit up and look, it's a headline grabbing amount. It just seems really dodgy, and I think it's a huge mistake. And I think probably the Farage dream is over, whether he wins this This it's not my dream. And also, actually, the point I make is I look below the line, our readers have gone. And we've had a long period, to my great disappointment, that our readers, my readers, very sympathetic to Farage. And whenever I wrote against Farage, they'd be below the line saying that I was establishment and I was deep state, even in my Hawaiian shirt. And now they stop. They're below the line now. The Times readers, they're not interested in Farage. So with every new moment, he's burnishing Kemi and sending us back to, thank God, to a two-party election.
2: Yeah, I think what the Times...

0: They did say the daughter lived there, but they would say they didn't identify the property at all. Is the point that you're making? I just want to clarify that. What is the deep state and the establishment, Giles? Are you the establishment? Is the Times the establishment? Is Nigel Farage the establishment? Is everyone the establishment? It's one of those words like elite and establishment and deep state are now so much part of the layered up lexicon of political discourse that it's the easy thing you can say to someone, oh, you're elite. You're not elite, so you're good. And Nigel Farage was once elite and now isn't, or at least represents the not elite, and everyone else is a deep state.
1: Yeah, no, I think I'm probably proletariat, wouldn't you say? I don't. When you have these political phrases, everyone either wants to be it or not be it. So everyone wants to be northern at the moment. And then for a long time, everyone's wanted to be working class. Nobody wants to be establishment. We will come to it with Hacked Off, where they think they've been taking on the establishment. You know, I think he is a London public schoolboy, Farage. Tragically, he's a sort of bright, articulate, slightly mean London public schoolboy, the establishment, it's sort of meaningless. It's a bête noire that they've rather stolen from America. Trump does it there too. I think it's one of those things that people have realized. It's like the Reds aren't under the bed, the establishment, the deep state, they're not there. Everybody sort of wants to be an outsider now. It used to be true, you know, as a literary man, writers, the point was, you know, literally in the case of Camus, the L'Étranger, everyone wanted to be that, the outsider and looking in and commenting, and that was the nature of the romantic soul, and poets and Beethoven and everyone, you know. But it wasn't, politicians were meant to want to be the establishment, and this period where they're claiming not to be, again, an aberration, which I think Farage is bringing to an end.
0: I was going to say, Edwina, the argument would be that he represents the people who feel that they've been let down by the country, and they feel they've been let down by the city and Westminster and London more generally, and that's who he's standing up for. And the people of Clacton will probably return him, because they returned him with a thumping majority last time. They probably will do so again, not least because he's up against a man in a bin. And therefore he will feel out of this empowered to say, there's a whole bunch of people and I'm sticking two fingers up at them on behalf of other people.
2: He doesn't represent the people who feel dispossessed. He appeals to the people who feel dispossessed, and he's doing that deliberately. He couldn't give a toss about them. I mean, if he gave a toss about them, he probably wouldn't spend quite so much time abroad. He'd be in the House of Commons a lot more often, and he isn't. He leaves all the hard work to other people who probably care a lot more than he does, like, for example, Richard Tice. I mean, if I was running that by-election for anybody else, I would go around saying to everybody, well, look, you know, Farage is going to win, of course he's going to win, but let's just cut his majority down a little bit. So would you give your vote to the little man? Would you please give your vote to the bin? And, you know, at least then that we can have a good laugh and we can all have some fun when the result is read out. And then guess what? He might actually win it. I mean, that is the answer to Farage. As for the establishment, you know, there was a book written about that in the late 1960s when I was just leaving uni, and I read it and I thought to myself, yep, that's where I want to go. That's where I want to be. I am ambitious, as he says. I would like to be better off than my parents, absolutely. I have an education, which sadly my parents weren't able to get. And yes, I want to cross over that line and be one of those people that actually has some power over my life and maybe even other people's lives, and I want to use that power as far as I can for good. That's what Farage actually wants. He is part of the establishment. Giles is absolutely right on this. He comes from a very satisfactory background, and he earned his living for a long time as an oil trader. You know, how establishment can you get? So he is appealing to people who aren't like him and have no chance whatever of being like him or their kids. And it's a cynical ploy, and it always has been the kind of cynical ploy that demagogues do. Demagogues are not what we want in our democracy, in my humble view.
3: Giles, is there a risk here for Kemi Badenoch? Because, you know, there are those who say she's spent quite a long time now saying that her party is growing credibility and popularity, and that, you know, she welcomes the opportunity to prove that. She would like a general election. Is there a risk that the party backing away from fighting this by-election does leave a space open for Nigel Farage to say, as Nadeem Zahawi told us earlier, that they're fritz, that they're afraid?
1: Possibly there is, but that I think the thing that I was saying about Farage sort of being over, he keeps going back to the same playbook. So just saying, I think it'll be harder for him to make that stick, the notion that they're free. I don't know whether they talked behind the scenes, we're all going to do it. It's one of those ones that, like, who's going to jump first into the cold swimming pool? You go, no, you go, okay, we'll all go, one, two, three. And then, you know, someone's always left standing on the side going, ha ha, I didn't jump. It would be ridiculous if the others weren't. But no, I think it's a good idea, because I think if Labour and Lib Dems and the Greens didn't stand, and then the Tories stood against them and just lost only against Reform, I think that would look terrible. Kemi continues to do the thing, do nothing, say nothing, gather information and wait. She doesn't want an election now, then it's not quite time. They need the rest of the term, the 2 years that's left, or the 3 years, whatever it is, because by that time the bubble will have truly burst on Reform, and there's an outside chance of the Tories taking Labour all the way.
3: Edwina, what do you make of that?
2: Sorry, I was beginning to think about what Harry was getting up to.
3: I was asking Charles, and I thought I ought to ask you, because it's your party we're asking about. Was it the right move for Kemi Badenoch to sidestep this by-election?
2: Oh, absolutely, absolutely. I mean, as soon as the Lib Dems have said that they weren't standing, and it was, you know, within hours, there was no doubt that there was going to be a different kind of by-election going on here. I suspect what happened was that behind the scenes, Labour and the Tories had a quick word with each other. If you don't stand, we won't stand. And the outcome of that is that they have exposed the farrago of Farage calling a by-election. Apart from anything else, it probably cost about £150,000 to run, you know. These by-elections are not cheap. And he is spending public money in really rather stupid ways. If I were a Clacton voter, I would be cross about this. I think the point that's been made is absolutely right, that Farage is losing his credibility. He's behaving like a petulant child. He and Harry have got a hell of a lot in common.
0: Well, let's get to that.
2: They're both about to get their comeuppance, I hope.
0: We are about to get to that point. We'll leave you a couple of minutes to have a think about what you want to say about Harry, although I can see the way it's tending. Just before we go to a break to allow you to do that, Donald Trump has just been talking about Iran at the NATO summit. I just want to hear a bit of him this morning. He's been speaking, he's continuing to speak in Ankara, after America says it hit Iran 80 times overnight. This is what Donald Trump had to say.
4: We attacked very powerfully last night. We said, go and do your funeral stuff. And instead of that, they start shooting rockets at ships. Yesterday. And so we hit them very hard last night, very hard. I would say 20 to 1, 20 times tougher. And I told them, every time you hit, we hit. And of course, they're dirty players, so they go after everyone, probably including me. I've been number one on their list for years. And they're a bunch of scum, you want to know the truth. They're scum.
0: There we go, that's Donald Trump still speaking, so we'll try and catch up with anything else he has to say. So coming up, we're going to get the view on what Prince Harry does next. Is there any sympathy left for him with Edwina Curry and Giles Curran? And critically, we stumbled into this topic, as we sometimes do on this programme. What are the lies you were told as a child, or you tell as parents, to keep your children in check, and do they come back to haunt you? We've had some absolute corkers over the last couple of hours, so we'll see if Edwina and Giles are that sort of parent. This is Times Radio Breakfast with Kate McCallum, today we're in association with Nationwide, a good way to bank.
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0: It's 9:22, we're talking things over with Giles Curran and Edwina Curry. What do Prince Harry and Nigel Farage have in common? Well, they both think the establishment's out to get them. Prince Harry has accused a judge of whitewashing his case after it was roundly kicked out. And the Daily Mail newspapers won convincingly against him and 5 other complainants. And of course, Nigel Farage thinks that the deep state is out to get him as well. Edwina Curry, there isn't Prince Harry has a problem with the British press for some good reason, dating back to the time when his mum died, and I think we can all understand how that will have shaped his thinking and shaped his life, a very difficult moment for him. But what do you make of this case, 4 years, 50 million quid, and it's led to this position?
2: Well, he should never have brought this case, and he's been one of the main actors in it. He's brought other people in, like Baroness Lawrence, and they have run up astonishing legal fees. I think 50 million has been quoted. So it's kind of a conspiracy with their lawyers as well, of course. And the whole objective has been to wreck the newspapers, to stop them. Now, let me just give a little bit of background. First of all, I was contacted by the police some time ago to say, did you know you were hacked by the Daily Mirror? And I had no idea, but they got hold of the phone records and they found my name in there. And eventually what came back to me is, would you accept a settlement? And I looked at it and it was about a year's salary. And I said, yes, thank you very much indeed. So, I never needed to bring any kind of case. Other people did. There's no doubt there was illegal stuff going on. But the case that Harry brought was all about the stuff he didn't like in the press, which is something else entirely. And all my experience suggests, I don't know about Charles, but all my experience suggests that the stuff that appears in the press about you is from people around you, near you, often just the public. You know, if you go to nightclubs and fall down drunk, someone's going to have a camera there, a phone there, and they're going to sell it. I remember being in the papers soon after I entered Parliament, in 1983, and there was quite an unpleasant story about me and my dad, who we'd fallen out long before. And my mum was very, very upset. Dad had long since died. My mum was very upset, and she said, where did this come from? And I looked at one or two of the people quoted, and I said, them. Why would they do this? And the answer was 500 quid, mum. That's why they do it. Mm. So most of the stuff that comes in the press that's unpleasant, that we don't want in there, is from people who know us, and they're making money out of it. And that's what Harry should have latched onto. If there was stuff in the press he didn't like, it was probably his own fault, and it probably came from somebody nearby, maybe even somebody in Meghan's office, because there is a pattern of thinking that says that no news is bad news, and what we really want to be is in the media. Yeah. I think that's it.
0: Well, the judge said that there were plausible reasons why all of this information could have appeared without there being illegal news gathering, so there was no moment where it had been proved. Charles, what do you make of all of this? Because this has been a long-running campaign. It's involved lots of people. Hacked Off have been powering it. Prince Harry has been a sort of figurehead of all of that. And I think it's no doubt he went after the Daily Mail. They wanted to bring down the Daily Mail. And at least by the verdict of this court case, they have not managed to do that.
1: No, they haven't. And I'm glad they haven't, even though I don't really like the Daily Mail's done me. I've been on the front page of the Daily Mail. With a headline that said TV star faces prison over tweets, and all I could see was they think I'm a TV star. I was over the moon and I didn't go to prison, as you can see. I don't like that kind of British journalism, despite having worked for an organisation for 30 years, which for a long time did it better than anyone. And I was always, when I was started at the Times when I was 25 years old, I was embarrassed by the existence of The Sun and the existence of Page 3 and the treatment of women and the treatment of ethnic minorities and a lot that was about. But there was an appetite for that kind of newspaper, and it seemed to me morally defensible. I don't like that part of the British press. I don't like prurience. I'm not interested in celebrities. I don't even, when we talk about it in the Times, we do marvellous little sort of an 8-page interview with me and my menopause or whatever, with Davina McCall, and I'm not really interested in what famous people do. But I have been appalled by Hacked Off from the very start, which began, if you remember, it was Max Mosley, and leaving aside his father, who thought that he was anti-establishment in the 1930s with his black shirts, it was Max Mosley, Hugh Grant and Steve Coogan, who all had in common, and I can say this on Times Radio because it's all open and all in common, they would all been done with prostitutes. So, these three men, in different ways, or Coogan sort of, whatever it was, opened up about his problems with cocaine and prostitutes. Hugh Grant was famously done with Divine Brown in America. Max Mosley was having these parties with prostitutes dressed up in war garb. And you know, that is their right in Britain. There you go. I mean, I don't do it. I've never done it, wouldn't do it. And I don't really approve of men who, I think men who pay women for sex don't really have any moral high ground to do anything ever, ever in their lives, and should shut up and stay in a dark room. But those men went to court to protect their right to do it without being laughed at by us. You know, the job of the newspaper is to say Max Mosley, the owner of Formula One, the multimillionaire, the son of Oswald Mosley, the worst fascist we've ever had in this country, is banging prostitutes dressed as stormtroopers, and we think it's hilarious. And he said, no, I don't want it. And he put millions of pounds towards stopping it happening. And Hugh Grant and Steve Coogan, with their own bodies buried, jumped in to get. And ever since then, that ban's been rolling. And these appalling spoiled rich bums in the south of France getting together, Elton John and Prince Harry, getting their lawyers together, and we're going to sue. They're like little, that's Donald Trump. It's what rich, entitled, privileged people do, is they sue to try and shut up the press and keep the people in the dark. And I am delighted they're taking a massive bath.
0: There we go. Put it down as a maybe.
3: Shall we end? Although, Giles, I have to tell you that I think you have upped our numbers on our YouTube of people who are watching us right now. I think there are 200 extra people who've tuned in to see your...
0: It's
3: your,
0: a soft launch with our YouTube.
3: Your nude
0: torso. We're not really pushing it yet.
3: Giles is the soft launch. Edwina, Sarah says you look absolutely amazing.
0: Well, let's read the whole message out, Kate, because I think that's important. Context is important. For the first time ever, I had to watch you on YouTube to see Giles in his open tropical shirt. He looks okay. But Edwina, on the other hand, looks amazing.
3: That's from Sarah. Shall we talk quickly before you both go about the white lies that people tell their children? Because we accidentally stumbled on this morning. There are some brilliant ones. This one, Susan's messaged it in, but it's come up more times than I think we expected. I've never heard this, but many of you have. Susan says, my dad told me if I undid my tummy button, my bottom would fall off. Someone else was told the same. Dan, this one's brilliant. Dan says, my son's been driving around for the last 2 years thinking he's got a black box on his car. The insurers actually took it off 3 months after passing his test, and I've never told him. There are some really brilliant ones. Edwina, have you got any that you are prepared to share?
2: Oh, my goodness. I mean, the one that my parents endlessly used to say to me, my mother especially, was, people like us don't do things like that. And she didn't mean being naughty or playing around with prostitutes or anything like that, because a lot of people like us did exactly that in Liverpool. But she meant don't be ambitious. And I couldn't figure out what the answer was, except somewhere in deep inside me, I thought, I'll show them. I'll show them. I felt like Messi last night, you know, I'll bloody show them what I'm made of, kind of thing. And there was a more serious one, along the lines of, if you leave the community, if you marry outside the religious community, you will be ostracised and you will have a very hard time. The first bit didn't turn out to be quite right, and the second bit certainly wasn't right. So parents sometimes can be protective in the wrong ways, and that's certainly my experience.
0: And that's right, when they're trying to shape you in a sort of very sort of deep way. A lot of this is, Giles, is like, a swan's going to break your arm, so don't go near a swan. I've been told that my whole life. I don't think a swan can break my arm. I've even told my kids that. It's a lie that's just sort of, it's become transgenerational. I quite like this one. Someone said that their dad told them that white chocolate was made of milk that had been sicked up by babies and left to dry out in the sun.
3: Oh, God.
0: Because he didn't like it. And so he just wanted them to only have milk chocolate so he could nick it.
3: Oh,
0: that's
3: Giles, have you got
0: dad
3: any?
0: Dad behaviour.
1: In the sicking one, I just remembered now, my father told me, I think it's actually true, but when he'd be sitting sort of smoking fags and watching telly with my mum, and they'd be eating after eights, and I was little and I'd go in and I'd already brushed my teeth and I wanted an after eight, and he said, oh, you don't want those, it's just pig fat. And then I think possibly it was in the 70s just pig fat, but anyway, I've not touched an after eight since, because it's just, to me, minty pig fat. I assume you've covered, I wasn't listening the whole way, but I assume you've covered the thing about don't swim straight after lunch.
0: No, we haven't. That is an absolutely brilliant one.
3: That's a prime one.
1: Oh, it's the one that don't swim for 3 hours after lunch, but because you'll get cramps and drown. Yeah. And this is in a sort of 3 meter pool. And this is because you're on holiday. Your parents have had, you know, I think in the early stages of the marriage, they might have wanted an hour's quiet time for a bit of, you know. But then later is they just want to sleep. And it's this thing. And I started to say it to my children, and Esther went, what? I said, well, didn't your parents tell you that? She said, well, we never went on holiday, so I know. Oh, yeah, there's this thing where you get cramp if you... And Esther said, that's rubbish. And I Googled it, and it's rubbish. And I've believed it. I believed it until I was a parent.
3: Giles, I still... until right now, I still thought that was
0: the scales have just fallen from their kids' eyes visibly as you said that.
1: I know, isn't it amazing? If you eat a massive, massive meal and then do real physical exercise, you'll puke. You wouldn't go for a run straight after lunch, would you? But if you've just had a little bit of cheeseburger on holiday and your kids want to splash in the shallow end, you know, it's absolutely fine. That is literally, it's been passed on from generations just to give parents a couple of hours off in the shade.
3: I think swimming is the perfect way to end this, because it began with Stig. Were you telling the story of, because we were both told if you wee in the pool when you were a kid, I was told the water would go red and you were told would go blue. And then that's why you got out of the pool when you were doing your swimming challenge.
0: I was doing my 10,000 metre challenge. Yeah. I got out because I didn't want to be caught. and then they cancelled it because I'd got out.
1: I still slightly believe it now. I still, when I'm in the pool with my kids who are allowed to swim off now, I sometimes feel a little trickle and I literally have been known to drop a little bit of wee. My father used to say... What? My father used to say, it's called, the French call it a piscine because they piscine it. And I'll still, if I have a little trickle, I will look down to see if the water's gone blue.
3: Just don't do it. Just don't wee in the pool, Giles.
1: Go all the way to the loo. And stand in the wee of the main island in Bethy.
2: Go to the loo before you go in the pool.
0: There we go.
2: That's what you have to do.
0: That's what a mum would say, and quite right too. Magnificent stuff from both of you. Edwina, you look magnificent. Giles, you look magnificently interesting. Thank you. Thank you very much for joining us today. Giles Cohen and Edwina Curry there. Two people said this at exactly the same time, Kate, so I just want to read it out before we go. My parents told me not to bite my nails as the nails would be stuck in my liver.
3: Yeah, that's a weird one.
0: And my parents, says Dean, told me that if you bit your fingernails, the bits of nail will get caught in your appendix and cause appendicitis. I caused it on my children and it worked, says Dean as well.
3: Some of you heard this is brilliant. Ashley told his kids from a very young age he was allergic to all pets, so they never asked for one. These are brilliant. It's 9:34.
0: I'm allergic to all
3: pets.
0: Speak
3: to the Times political editor Stephen Swinford next. That's After the News with Andy Hayes.
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8: Thank you, Katie. Good morning. A senior member of Reform UK, Nadeem Sahawi, has told Times Radio the party is being attacked by the deep state. None of the other major parties say they will contest a by-election called by leader Nigel Farage in Clacton in Essex. He's facing two investigations over gifts from wealthy benefactors and says he's done nothing wrong. The head of NATO has described US attacks on Iran overnight as absolutely necessary. US Central Command says it launched more than 80 strikes as punishment for Iran attacking ships in the Strait of Hormuz. Iran has retaliated by targeting US sites in Bahrain and Kuwait. Donald Trump at the NATO summit in Ankara has described the Iranian regime as scum.
4: I don't like them, and they're evil people, and it's the denuclearization of Iran, and we're going to denuke it. We're not going to let them because they're crazy, and they can't have a nuclear weapon, and they go around killing people. They've killed thousands and thousands of our soldiers. They've killed hundreds of thousands of innocent people.
8: The Times has discovered that care homes are charging the taxpayer up to £28,000 a week to look after a single child. An investigation has revealed a shadow market of unregistered care homes which are charging councils exorbitant fees. And Ofcom has fined Virgin Media £28 million for preventing or delaying customers from switching to another provider. The regulator says widespread practices caused undue difficulty for consumers. For a roundup of the news on demand, subscribe to the Times Radio News Briefing, and that's on any podcast platform.
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6: 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T's and C's apply.
0: I'm not saying we could devote an entire programme to the lies we tell our children, but it does reveal something of a collective pathology that we have, because it's amazing how many people independently think they've come up with their own ones, and it's clearly part of this sort of weird shared culture we all have. We've had a variation of this over the course of the morning. Jane says, I told my children the television didn't work when it was sunny. And someone else said they told him the soft play centre only opened when it rained.
3: There's a lot of people who have made things up about the ice cream van. Some people said it was a butcher's van. Yep. Someone said it was a library. And other people said it was empty when it was ringing.
0: My parents definitely said it was empty when it was ringing. I think that's so mean. This is a brilliant one from Johnny. When our young children misbehaved on a flight, we would surreptitiously turn on the reading lights and say it was the captain spotlighting them as a warning.
3: Actually, there was a head teacher who said that she told the pupils that there was a smoke alarm in the ceiling with a little red light on it, and that was her camera, and when the red light was on, she was watching them.
0: I've definitely told my kids, oh, we're going to call the police. The police don't like that. Like, if they're doing if they're doing something like in a park, or the police will come. I've definitely said that.
3: But, I love that. I'm going to call in the reinforcements, the police.
0: The police, yeah. Because children have this, particularly when they're about 5 or 6, they have so the captain would really work. They don't respect you as a parent at all.
3: No, that's true.
0: But there's this sort of lingering respect for authority that, like, the police and a captain would actually mean something for them, I think.
3: Yeah, I think that's very true.
0: You've got to keep them coming. They're so good.
3: A lot of, actually, funny, we got told this as well. Someone said you'll get chilblains if, you know, if you've got really cold hands and you shove them under hot water.
0: Yeah.
3: Someone said you'll get chilblains if you put them on the radiator. Or somebody else said you'll get piles if you sit on a cold floor.
0: Sit on a radiator or a cold floor.
3: Is that true, though?
0: No, it's not true, but you get told it.
3: I still wouldn't do that.
0: No, the radiator, I remember you sitting on a radiator at school. You know, there's freezing cold rooms with one radiator, and you'd all be huddled around the radiator. And they'd be like, oh, you'll get piles doing that. I'm not sure if they believe it. Maybe one person in, like, the Victorian time came up with these things, and also, they've just lingered for that long.
3: And which child has a concept of piles anyway?
0: Yeah, I don't even know what it is.
3: I think anyone knew what it was. Anyway, thank goodness, because Steve Swinford's here to save us from this conversation topic. Although he is a man with children, so he probably does tell similar lies.
0: I bet he's told some lies to his children.
3: Good morning, Steve. Steve, are you there?
11: Yes, I'm here. Can you hear me?
3: Yes, we can hear you. Of course, the Times political editor. There is quite a lot going on today, Steve. We've been talking to Ben Clatworthy and Larissa Brown, who are there in Ankara, and Donald Trump's obviously made a couple of interventions that I'm sure Keir Starmer will have to deal with at some point. But it's the domestic politics that's dominating here, isn't it? And Nigel Farage's move to call this by-election. I think we've heard this morning the government will not seek to block it. They will allow him to move the writ. So do we know when we might get this by-election?
11: I imagine it'll be quite soon. He indicated he wants it to be kind of like weeks rather than a kind of prolonged thing. But look, it's a big gamble, ultimately, from Nigel Farage. And is it going to pay off? And I think one of the issues is he's set this up as a people versus the establishment by-election. Well, the establishment are not part of it. The Labour and the Tories are not part of it. You know, Count Binface may be one of the primary opponents. So it is uncontested, and he will win it. It's inevitable, with a huge majority. But does that articulate the point that he wants to articulate with it? And the second point is, when he gets back to Parliament as the MP for Clacton on a kind of Kim Jong-il style majority, the investigation is still waiting for him when he comes here. So that will continue, and we may end up with a second by-election. So it's not like the problems go away. It is an attempt to change the narrative and to change the kind of mood music, but actually all of those questions still remain, and I'm not sure the by-election proves what he wants it to prove.
3: And we had Nadeem Zahawi on the programme earlier on, who was making the point that, you know, there's a conspiracy here and that Nigel Farage is being brought down by the deep state. He also was referring to the idea of financial records being released to the press. What was he referencing when he was talking about that?
11: So he is referring to the fact. So the Guardian disclosed the fact of this £5 million donation from Christopher Harborne, who is this British-Thai cryptocurrency billionaire. And Farage has always contended that that came through kind of illicit means. The Guardian stands by its reporting categorically. And then there are further revelations, today that bankers referred it to the National Crime Agency. Again, Farage denies that there is anything about that money that is an issue. issue, and there are no signs that there was an investigation into it at all. But either way, they are concerned that sensitive things, particularly around the National Crime Agency, are coming into public view, and they're questioning how that is happening, and they are alleging that that is the state trying to get them, essentially, which is a point that Dominic Cummings, Boris Johnson's former advisor, has also suggested, that the kind of the deep state is coming out to do everything in its power to stop him from getting into power. What I would probably flag is that, look, there are serious questions about this money. Like, come one way or another, £5 million is a lot of money. He described it as a lottery win, you know, that will change and transform his life and pay for security. But there are obvious questions, and there are democratic functions here. And there is a guy here in Parliament called Daniel Greenberg, who is the Parliamentary Commissioner for Standards, and he is trying to carry out an investigation which will now be on hold. And it's very simple. There's a question of whether those things should have been declared or not. So they can rail against or raise concerns against how the information is coming out into the public domain, but that information presents fundamental questions about whether it should have been declared in the first place.
3: Yeah, and those investigations will continue, or they may be paused, but they will continue and ultimately come to a conclusion. Steve, thank you very much. Great to have you
11: thank
3: with us.
11: You.
3: That
11: Cheers,
3: is the Times political editor.
0: We heard from Giles Corran, didn't we, early on, about the comments below the line on the Times. So he reads them. And if you actually, you'll see Giles Corran writes columns and he goes under the line himself and replies to the people. So he's very engaged with Times readers. And he looks at it very carefully, because where are Times readers and Reform are an interesting phenomenon. How far do our Times readers, centre-right people in who read the Times, not all people who read the Times of centre-right, but if you are, how sympathetic are you to Nigel Farage? At the minute, they are very, very critical of Nigel Farage, but the Times is not Clacton, just as Clacton is not the country. The voters of Clacton will have their say on whether the Reform UK leader returns as their MP. What do they make of him? What do they make of this whole carnival that is now coming their way over the next 6 weeks? Well, we've sent one person to find out. It is the brilliant and intrepid Rosie Wright, who's with us now. Morning, Rosie.
12: Good morning, Stig.
0: I bet it's a lovely, lovely day in Clacton. Lovely weather.
12: It's very warm and it's very politically activated, I would say. I left my notebook very frustratingly on the train, and so when I arrived here, I went into a supermarket to quickly buy a new one, and I overheard one of the supermarket staff speaking on the phone to one of her friends, who said the last time he was here, someone threw a milkshake on him. So people are talking about this in the supermarket. There's also a sea of reporters like me who've come down to try to answer the question, not what do the Times readers think who are writing in the comments section, but what do the people of Clacton think, because they'll be the people who now have found out that their MP's resigned and it's up to them if they'd like to re-elect him. They are hugely engaged with it. And I have to say, for the majority of people that I spoke to, they are in that category of supporter of Nigel Farage and Reform that will say, come what may, they are Nigel Farage fans. And if I ask them, what about the £5 million donation? They've had a variety of responses back to me. Some have said, oh, they're all politicians, they're all getting money from somewhere. Someone made the comparison to me to say, well, what about Keir Starmer and his freebies at the beginning of this Labour government, making the comparison? You can judge for yourself if you think that's fair. To give you a little flavour, I recorded a few snippets to hear what they had to say so you can listen for yourself. Nigel Farage, it looks like he's going to stand pretty much unopposed. Does that render the by-election irrelevant in your mind?
13: No, it doesn't, no. It just shows that they were too frightened of him, doesn't it?
12: Nigel Farage, there's been many claims that have come forward of the money that he's receiving, who's funding him, £5 million donations. Does any of that worry you?
13: Not whatsoever. How much does unions give to Labour? Millions and millions and millions.
12: The unions have to declare their donations, and Nigel Farage didn't declare these. That's the difference.
13: His wasn't for his personal use, it was for security. He has to have security. You're getting 100 death threats a week. Why would you feel if you got 100 death threats a week? You wouldn't be happy, would you?
12: Chris, tell me, why do you think Nigel Farage called another by-election?
14: Because I think that he's lying about the money, and I think he's trying to divert attention to something else so that the questions stop.
12: Michael, how do you feel about the fact that Nigel Farage has called another by-election?
15: I just think it's a farce, really. It's just political. It's nothing to do with Clacton. He's trying to get away from his financial situation.
0: There might have been one by-election. There theoretically could be two by-elections, Rosie. Did they like being at the centre of political attention? Have you been warmly welcomed? I was a bit worried. I thought, are you going to go there? It's going to be really leery and people are going to be saying, who are you, asking me questions. Has it felt all right there in terms of the mood of the place?
12: Yeah, it has. Do you know, people are really energised and want to share their opinions. Normally in this job, when you're a reporter and you have to go, we call it Vox, asking the public what they think about something, it can be a bit of a tough job and you're really trying to persuade people, please, will you come on camera, tell me what you think. It has been really easy so far. I would say probably 90% of the people that I've said, can I have a chat with you, they've been more than happy to do so. So people are eager to talk. We have heard that Nigel Farage could be coming here today to start campaigning. Might things take a bit of a turn there? Because I've had these funny conversations with a few people who've said, oh, it's the media who've been hounding him. The media are part of the problem. And they've referenced Sky News, for example, or The Times. And I've stood there with a microphone that says Times Radio on it, and they're more than happy to talk. So there might be a little bit of a different atmosphere later on. The last time I had an encounter with Nigel Farage was at the ARC conference. And my goodness, I was absolutely prevented from asking him a question from his sort of 8-strong security personnel. And it was, you know, they were pushing me out of the way not to ask a question. So who knows? We may see a repeat of that later, or we may see a different appetite from Nigel Farage to talk to the media now that he's called this by-election and presumably wants to capitalise from it.
0: You're going to give it a crack then? You're going to say, Rosie Wright, Times Radio, and see what sort of answer you get?
12: I will do my very best. Last time I got absolutely nothing, so I'll do better than that. I think the interesting thing for the people here who are going through a by-election, they also realise they might be facing another one later down the line. And I think what I'm going to try to do today is speak to the people who didn't vote Reform last time to see how they are feeling about the fact that the parties they did vote for, whether that was one of the 2,000 people in Clacton who voted Green last time, are looking at a by-election where they don't have a candidate to vote for currently apart from Count Binface. So there is a little bit of discontent there to say, well, actually, hang on, if I actually want to exercise my democratic right, you're not really giving me the opportunity to do so. If this by-election's being called, why aren't you putting forward a candidate? So I could actually say, oh, I don't want to vote for Nigel Farage, give me the opportunity to do that.
0: Yeah, we'll see what happens. Rosie, great work. Speak to you later on. That's Rosie Wright, the Times Radio Breakfast presenter. She presents on Fridays. She's so good at her job, Rosie.
3: She presents
0: this show for Friday, Saturday and Sunday with Callum McDonald.
3: Can I just say, we've been asking you for your for white lies that you tell children or that you were told, and I've noticed a split. The ones that were told by your mum, or you tell if you are a mum, often tend to be around eating the right things, behaving correctly.
0: Hygiene.
3: You'll get worms if you eat this. Or somebody had one where their mum rang up social services and said they'll come get you if you don't behave. Obviously, they weren't on the phone to anyone. But the dads, it's just for the laughs. Jerry, I told my kids that everything was in black and white until Britain got colour in 1972. Somebody earlier whose message I've lost told their children that there was a statue in Bristol of a man on a horse, that he was the man on the horse. There are a number of dads they've set up the royalties one.
0: This is amazing. Craig told my two children when they were younger that I invented the pub cricket game that you play in the car and that I get royalties when other families play it.
3: It's the commitment.
0: Yeah, I think that's probably more dads. I think dads also probably do the you're miserable. It's amazing that if you swallow chewing gum, you'll get a ball around your heart.
3: Lots of people were told
0: I had that, I think, as a kid. Bubble gum. Do you remember we talked about that ice cream with the bubble gum at the bottom, which I wasn't allowed.
3: You weren't allowed.
0: The reason I wasn't allowed it was the danger of the bubble gum.
3: Because you couldn't be trusted not to swallow it.
0: You can't be trusted to swallow it and then it would go around your heart. Simon says, when my kids were younger, I put the clocks forward on New Year's Eve so I could go to bed.
3: Oh, people definitely still do that. My sister does that. It's 9:51. The Michelin Guide has been recommending restaurants for more than a century. Well, it's got a new venture into wine. This is Times Radio Breakfast with Stig Abel and Kate McCann in association with Nationwide, a good way to bank.
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3: Now, Michelin has swapped its stars in favour of grapes as the critics draw up a list of the best wines in the world. Just as it awards restaurants 1, 2, or 3 stars, the guide now honours leading wine estates with 1, 2, or 3 grapes as a mark of excellence. Well, the Times wine critic Jane McQuitty joins us now to assess how they got on. Good morning.
22: Good morning.
3: I mean, why is Michelin deciding to do this? And I suppose, will people in the wine industry take it seriously?
22: Look, in a declining market, I am all for more global wine chat. But reading between the lines of Michelin's grape exercise, they have very profitable partnerships with hotels and restaurants, and this is going to be more of the same. You know, it's a great big marketing wheeze and money spinner for Michelin. They're going to go to wine regions and say, okay, if I feature your wines, you know, please can I have a commission? And they're going to go to estates and they're going to go to wineries and say the same thing. So this is not the independent, you know, hiring special independent wine assessors to go around the world and give 1, 2, or 3 grapes to top wines. This is Michelin making money, and that's fine, but let's not say that this is an independent review of the world, and let's not say that it's impartial, because it jolly well isn't.
3: Jane, we know, I think, already what they've chosen to award some of these categories for. Have they got it right?
22: Well, with some, yes, with some, no. I mean, these are not independent assessors. So I've had a boring time pootling around on Michelin's wine website, and half of the names who are writing about regions and recommending wines, you know, I know already. They're already writing for lots of different publications. So these are not anonymous Michelin inspectors. They're well-known wine folk. So I think Michelin needs to be a bit more clear about the profitable relationships they're going to have with the wine world.
3: Jane, thank you very much. Really interesting to hear your take. That's Jane McQuitty there, the Times wine critic.
0: 9:55, the US president has been speaking about launching overnight strikes on Iran. He said trying to negotiate with Iran was a waste of time.
23: You know what scum is? They're scum, they're sick people. They're led by sick people. And they're vicious, violent people. And if they had a nuclear weapon, they'd use it. As far as I'm concerned, it's over. I'll speak to our negotiators. They want to negotiate. They're good people. Steve Witkoff, Jared Kushner. But they have to come back to me. As far as I'm concerned, it's just a waste of time dealing with them. They're liars. We make a deal. And they, if I make a deal with him, we have a deal. And he goes out, he talks. We make a deal. Everyone's agreed. No nuclear weapon. We make a deal. They go outside, talk to the press. They say, we never even talked about it. There's something wrong with them. They're cuckoo.
0: That's nearly said Nigel Farage. We heard him talk a lot about Nigel Farage today. That's Donald Trump, actually, not Nigel Farage. We've been joined in the studio, Kate, by a member of the Deep State.
3: Good morning.
0: A member of the establishment.
3: A peer of the realm.
0: A peer of the realm. Former Tory minister. Now presenter on Times Radio, sitting in for Hugo Rifkin today, Ed Vasey.
24: Oh, you gave it away. Now they know who the Deep State is. I can't believe it.
3: We were trying to find out earlier who was
24: anonymous.
3: In control. Are you controlling the Deep State? No, I'm joking. I'm not being a wind-up about it.
0: It's been a hell of a 24 hours, hasn't it, British politics?
24: It's been an amazing 24
0: hours. Even by
24: hours.
0: The standards of madness that we're living through.
24: It is. That's exactly what I say in my introduction. It's, are you not entertained? I mean, it's just like, hold my beer.
0: What do you think he's up to, Nigel Farage?
24: Oh, it's very obvious what he's up to. He's up to distraction technique. The playbook was that everyone would stand against him. He'd trounce them in the by-election. He'd say the people of Clacton have spoken like the people of the British people. There's nothing to see here. Let's get on with our lives. But I think it's right that the political parties are not standing against him. I don't think he should be using the people of Clacton in this way. There are some serious allegations against him. He could answer them. He can go through the inquiry. He can take his medicine, depending on what the inquiry verdict is. You know, if he'd said at the very beginning, I'm sorry, I messed up, I didn't really understand the rules. I'm now declaring them. I'll take whatever punishment. People would have respected him for it.
0: And actually, his base don't care anyway, so he wouldn't be any materially worse off, would he?
24: His base don't care, and people will vote for him. I mean, you know, I think reform, you know, will have some, you know, there'll be some impact on reform over the next 2 or 3 years, and it'll be based on people taking a shrewd judgment on whether they think they're up to it, whether they think they should be part of the next government, whether they should have a majority of the next government. But you're right, there's a core group of people who will vote for him anyway, and there'll be other people who will vote for him despite these allegations, as they might well have voted for Boris Johnson despite the allegations against him. People take complex views on the people they decided back at the polls.
3: Yeah, that's a really good point.
0: Do you want to read another one of these things out before we go? Ed, do you have a think about this? Have you told white lies to your children? Have you heard that we've been doing this morning?
3: Well, so this is brilliant. Some of them are just completely illogical. There's no reason for them. Lisa says, when my sister and I were kids, my parents told us our auntie Moira was a member of Pan's People, the dance troupe on Top of the Pops. Every Thursday, we scanned the screen to try and spot her, never questioning why our 50-year-old aunt might be miming away to You're So Vain. Some of them are just absolutely... There's just no... It's just a personal joke against your own children, which I really enjoy.
0: The other one I found is piles. I don't really know.
3: Why do piles come up so much?
0: None of us know what piles are.
3: Well, I know now what they are, but when we were kids, piles were not a big thing, but they were a big thing for our parents, apparently.
0: I was told not to slide down the banisters or sit on the doorstep, or I'd get piles. I was told about radiators. Don't sit on the radiators.
3: Or cold floors.
0: Or a cold floor.
24: I was told goosebumps meant that you could die. Some kid in primary school told me when I had goosebumps, you know, in the cold, that it was a clear sign that I was about to crock it, and I was miserable.
0: Did you believe it?
24: Yeah, 100%. Yeah.
0: It's the sort of tell your kids that the ice cream van makes a noise when it's run out and stuff like that. My parents did that to me.
3: Yeah, Stig thought that if you weed in the pool, it would be blue.
24: No, I still believe that.
3: Yeah, well...
24: I still believe that. Yeah. I think there are some pools where they put in a secret dye.
0: I think everyone should
24: believe
0: that.
24: And I'm taking
0: that.
24: A risk.
3: Don't wee in the pool!
0: Here comes Ed Vasey.
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24: It's 10 o'clock. I'm Ed Vasey in for Hugo Rifkin, who's taking a well-earned break, and this is Times Radio. Coming up on today's show, Nigel Farage has made his move in Clacton, but it is a political masterstroke or a risky gamble. We'll have the latest from the by-election and what's at stake for reform. We'll also look at the row over other parties standing aside, or as reform sees it, running away.
2: This is a desperate stunt from Nigel Farage.
4: Fake by-election to run away from a standards investigation.
7: We're now going to call the Clacton Clause.
8: That we won't be standing a candidate.
24: Will the people of Clacton vote to back or sack Nigel Farage? Times Radio's Rosie Wright is in the constituency. And will the battle for the seaside seat dominate Deputy Prime Minister's questions as David Lammy steps up to the dispatch box at noon? All eyes are on Clacton, so armbands on, brolly ready. Here's Andy Hayes with the headlines.
25: Thank you, Ed. Good morning. Donald Trump says he thinks the ceasefire with Iran is over. The US attacked Iran overnight following strikes on ships in the Strait of Hormuz. The US president has been speaking at the NATO summit this morning in Ankara.
23: To me, I think it's over. I don't want to deal with them anymore. They're scum. You know what scum is? They're scum. They're sick people. They're led by sick people. And they're vicious, violent people. And if they had a nuclear weapon, they'd use it. As far as I'm concerned, it's over.
25: A senior member of Reform UK has told Times Radio the party is being attacked by the deep state. None of the other major parties say they will contest a by-election called by leader Nigel Farage in Clacton in Essex. He's facing two investigations over gifts from wealthy benefactors and says he's done nothing wrong. The former Conservative Chancellor Nadeem Sahawi, now with Reform, has been speaking this morning to Times Radio.
26: The deep state is after Nigel. There are leaks, illegal leaks from parts of government. That is all happening. Why? Because Nigel threatens the status quo. That is why. So that is happening. And Nigel is a fighter. He's taking his message, his party, to the country. And the way you do that in our democracy is you go to your constituency, and your constituents will speak for themselves and for the rest of the nation.
25: The Tories came second in Clacton in the 2024 general election. Conservative MP Ben Obsey-Jexy has told Times Radio why they won't be standing in the by-election.
27: Our view is that
5: there will be another opportunity forthcoming, potentially, to stand against Nigel Farage in Clacton. And Kemi was very clear yesterday that we will stand in the recall by-election as and when it happens after the Parliamentary Standards Commissioner completes his investigation. And this by-election is on Nigel Farage's terms, and there is no benefit to anybody standing in it, which is why we've seen all the major parties withdraw.
25: The Times has discovered that care homes are charging the taxpayer up to £28,000 a week to look after a single child. An investigation has revealed a shadow market of unregistered care homes, which are charging councils exorbitant fees. Ofcom has fined Virgin Media £28 million for preventing or delaying customers from switching to another provider. The regulator says widespread practices caused undue difficulty for consumers. Some trains are running at slower speeds than normal or not at all as the UK experiences its third heatwave in 3 months. East Midlands Railway is asking customers to try to travel before midday, with temperatures forecast to hit 35 degrees Celsius in some areas today. Now let's get the latest from the markets.
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25: The FTSE 100 is down 161 points at 10,504. FTSE 250 down 446 points at 22,932. The Nikkei closed down 1,437 points at 66,819. The pound is trading at €1.17 and at $1.34. And public debt is on course to hit 300% of GDP by 2075, according to the Office for Budget Responsibility. There's plenty more on the business section of the Times website.
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6: How do you like
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11: I like mine with a kiss.
24: Good morning. Are you not entertained? First, we had a by-election in which a few thousand people were asked to choose our next Prime Minister. Now we have a by-election where a few thousand people will be asked to choose someone who could be our next Prime Minister, but one. Nigel Farage's decision to force a by-election in his Clacton constituency reinforces the impression that the politicians are more out of touch than ever with the people they purport to represent, even those that claim to be the new brooms. Let's be clear, each of these by-elections were brought about by politicians who couldn't solve their own problems. At least Andy Burnham's was contested. Farage looks likely to be opposed only by a bin. We know what he's up to. Confronted by serious allegations, he first tried to dismiss them instead of address them. Now he's trying to divert attention away from them. Apparently, this is all about Reform's commitment to democracy and allowing the people, not the bureaucrats, to have their say. If that was so, then Robert Jenrick, Suella Braverman and Andrew Rossendale would all have stood down when they changed parties to allow their constituents to deliver a verdict on their decision. They didn't because they knew they could lose. Farage has called this by-election so he can suck up media attention and run a completely false narrative that he's a plucky underdog assailed by the establishment. The political parties are right not to play his game. Farage will be returned after costing taxpayers hundreds of thousands of pounds. And then he must answer the serious charges levelled against him rather than smearing the press and using his constituents. We'll all be getting into this throughout today's show. In just a moment, the former Times political editor Francis Elliott will be here. He's covered enough elections and by-elections to know that the unexpected can happen, and he's watched plenty of political dramas unfold. Farage himself will be in Clacton today to begin his campaigning. Our very own Rosie Wright is there to ask whether voters will back him for a second time and whether they understand why he stepped down only to stand again. At least this by-election will be good for the Clacton economy. Elsewhere, Donald Trump has arrived at NATO questioning the relevance of the UK Prime Minister after launching what he described as powerful strikes on Iran. The president had some pretty strong words this morning.
23: And they're a bunch of scum, you want to know the truth. They're scum.
24: The Times' former defence editor will be here to discuss what it means for the alliance. Prince Harry has lost all his claims against the Daily Mail. So where does that leave him? I'll be joined by Alice Thompson and Robert Crampton to discuss that and many other issues. Robert will be talking about the new film The Invite, which apparently is a group sex film. Yes, this is the kind of thing Hugo has left me to discuss while he's presenting. And if that wasn't already a busy enough day.
12: 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Unpacking the politics and cutting through the crossfire.
24: Yes, it's PMQs Unpacked, although today it's Deputy Prime Minister's questions, which is perhaps why Hugo can't be bothered to be here, as David Lammy stands up instead of the Prime Minister, who is obviously at the NATO summit. We don't know yet what he'll be facing, but the brilliant Lara Spirit and Matthew Syed will be here to pause, analyse and unpack the action in the Commons. Lots to get into. Do get into

0: to by-election in Clacton-on-Sea. Let's remind ourselves of what he said.
1: Well, I've decided that the people of Clacton should be the judges of my actions. This will be a people versus the establishment by-election. And that is why I will be putting my name forward to stand in this by-election. I will fight to win. I will fight to continue the political revolution that Reform has started.
0: So that was Nigel Farage there in his 20-minute video broadcast yesterday. All the rival parties, Labour, the Conservatives, the Greens and the Liberal Democrats, have said that they will not contest the vote. So far, the only confirmed opposition to the Reform leader is Count Binface. Jonathan asks if the monster raving loony party is standing. We haven't yet heard from them. But just to remind you what the leaders of the main political parties have said, here's Keir Starmer.
2: Desperate stunt from Nigel Farage, and it's obvious why he's doing it. He is up to his neck in sleaze. Politics should be about improving the lives of millions of people, not about personal gain, not about hiding dodgy donations. And I think the public will see this for exactly what it is.
0: And here is the Tory leader, Kemi Badenoch.
3: Nigel Farage is having a hissy fit because the first time he's actually having to deal with some real scrutiny. What he needs to do is be honest about where his fishy £5 million came from, rather than calling a fake by-election to run away from a standards investigation. We will be standing a candidate in the real by-election because no one is above Parliament. Parliament is bigger than all of us.
0: And Ed Davey, the leader of the Lib Dems, called it a vanity project. Even the Greens are not going to be standing. So there you go. Francis, do you think Reform knew that the main political parties would not stand? I confess, when I heard Nigel Farage calling a by-election, I assumed everyone would stand against him. It took me a while to work out.
4: Yeah, I mean, I do wonder whether they are desperately thinking whether they can get out of this now. I suspect they're wargaming furiously how they might present this as a uni-party stitch-up. Because Westminster is giddy with it because it loves nothing more than a stunt gone wrong. And that's, as of now, I would say what this looks like. Although there is a counter-argument that you might say he needs desperately some attention and didn't fancy spending the summer sidelined by a Burnham incoming government, and therefore even a pantomime is better than no audience at all.
0: Yes, it's a sort of silly season, the summer, so Nigel Farage standing against a bin in a constituency by-election is one thing, but there is also another counter-argument, isn't there, that tails you win, heads you win. He can say, look, I was prepared to ask the people of Clacton what they thought about these allegations, and the other political parties, having hounded me about this, are too frightened to stand against me. QED, point proved.
4: There is that, and I'm sure that's exactly the argument that they will get to later today. You know, it's the Uniparty. You know, it's that they're all running scared of me, that they won't show up, blah, blah, blah. Does he actually go ahead with it? That's the key question. Or, you know, has he made the point and we move on? The problem, I suspect,
0: he's got to go ahead with it, does he? I mean, he's resigned. Or could he actually pull out and say, I'm not going to resign, given there's no opposition?
4: I wonder.
0: That's interesting.
4: I wonder.
0: I hadn't thought about that. It's a lot I didn't think about. The other thought I had was, you know, it's interesting that, you know, he's smeared the Sunday Times as a Labour-supporting paper. And the sort of theme is that these attacks are launched by the Labour Party. But in some ways, the risk in this by-election is potentially to the Conservatives, because Reform can also run an argument saying the Conservatives claim they're the party of the right, they claim they're ready for government, they claim they're ready for an election, but they couldn't even muster the courage to stand against me and see if they could beat me in Clacton, which has been a Conservative seat for many years.
4: We are in the attention economy. It's a zero-sum game. You know, the more attention he gets, the less that Badenoch gets, the less, you know, I mean, that's I think that's the more pressing point. Behind all of this is the fact that immigration, which is their number one issue and what they kind of, you know, what sustains their poll lead, is gradually declining in salience, and that's the architecture behind his difficulties, overlaid with the very real questions that he clearly doesn't want to answer about his finances.
0: There's a very good text from Monica who says, as a regular Times Radio listener, she will know that we had to spend weeks reading out the names of the candidates who were standing in the Makerfield by-election.

0: And so she says, look on the bright side, there won't be a huge list to go through each time somebody mentions the by-election. The former Conservative Chancellor Nadeem Zahawi, who defected to Reform, was on Times Radio Breakfast this morning speaking to Kate McCann and Stig Abel. This is what he had to say.
1: The deep state is after Nigel. There are leaks, illegal leaks from parts of government, and you know that, right? That is all happening. Why? Because Nigel threatens the status quo.
0: I mean, I don't know quite how Nadeem Zahawi can talk about the deep state with a straight voice. I mean, I quite wish there was a deep state because they might fix the potholes. I mean, the idea there's a deep state that's competent enough.
2: Yeah, I mean, I thought what was really interesting about Farage's statement yesterday, I mean, 20 minutes long, streamed, you know, direct, no questions, no possibility of allowing any kind of framing out with. So, and he had he named the editor of the Times. He went after the Sky News. I mean, he is definitely running a Trumpian playbook.
0: Yes.
2: About, absolutely that everybody who is not Reform is out to get Reform.
0: Exactly.
2: So the deep state is quite a large, possibly quite shallow state, actually. It has to spread everybody who isn't, you know, a card-carrying member of Reform, it seems to me.
0: Not quite as deep state as deep state could be. I mean, it is... the other thing is he can't run away from this investigation. It's interesting. I mean, the investigation will be paused. He was due to be interviewed in just a few weeks, so maybe he thought having the by-election now could put off the inevitable. The investigation will reach a conclusion at some point, and if it's found against him, there could be another by-election.
2: And in allowing it to be pulled, I just thought this now, just now, what's the classic go-to deflection from a prime minister, from a politician who's under investigation? I can't comment it while the investigation's going on. Right? He will be asked. I mean, presumably he will have to campaign, in fact, he will have to make himself available. Journalists, you know, will have to ask him questions. What are we going to be asking about for the next 2 months?
0: Mm.
2: If not, you know, posh George, houses, helicopters, all the other stuff. There are arguments on both sides. I think they're from a purely politically strategic point of view. I think this is beginning to stack up to be a bit of a disaster.
0: Do you get a sense there's more to come out about Nigel Farage?
2: For sure.
0: What everyone is saying.
2: Well, we're already seeing it, right? I mean, bits and pieces come out. I mean, I don't pretend to know everything about this, but it has been... It's been hiding in plain sight for a long time that he is, you know, he is being funded by people who have a political agenda.
0: Mm.
2: And this line of defence that it's a personal gift... there was no intention to influence policy. I just don't think it will stick.
0: It's quite interesting, isn't it? I mean, it's a bad look for a political party to have one major donor. I remember when Ian Duncan Smith was leader of the Conservatives, we had one major donor and it wasn't healthy because you felt the party was owned by one person, regardless of their views or whatever. It was much... But David Cameron made a conscious effort to spread... to have as many donors as possible, albeit giving the sums of money you and I couldn't give. But it's not a good look for Reform, regardless of the probity of the people giving the money.
2: You know, money in politics has always been problematic, although, you know, I always think that it's slightly risible how little money there is in UK politics compared to US politics, and therefore potentially how cheaply politicians can be bought in this country.
0: One of the issues that Farage has brought up, which I think the public might have sympathised with him about, was that he talked about press intrusion of his family. The Times and the Sunday Times are at the heart of this story. Farage said, last week the editor of the Times newspaper decided to publish a picture of where my daughter lives. However, the property owned by Farage was identified only as being in a Kent village, with details on an address plate blurred out. The Sunday Times editor, Ben Taylor, told Times Radio that publishing the investigation into Nigel Farage was a public interest issue.
3: Nigel Farage wants to become Prime Minister. I mean, he wants to run the country, and I think it's inconceivable that a decent free press would not put his close allies under proper scrutiny. The closer you get to the reform nexus, the less the party likes it. I think they've become quite used to the popularity that they've enjoyed. But if you scratch the surface, they don't like it. And that's why we ran it. Fundamentally, we discovered things that we thought were in the public interest and we put them out there.
0: It's hard to argue with that. Let's just deal with the doorstepping point first of all. I mean, as I understand it, it was one reporter representing, as it were, the pool, going to identify whether it was Farage's property, and when somebody opened the door and said they didn't want to be interviewed or whatever, the reporter went away. Is that right?
2: Entirely legit, but it hasn't stopped them from using the Ring Cam footage in the launch video for Farage's, I was watching on the way in, it's front and centre. He's running, against the mainstream media. These are the sort of dirty tactics that, how would you like it if somebody turned up at your daughter's door, et cetera, et cetera. I mean, it's not true, but it will, they obviously think it's politically potent.
0: Although it is not a particularly nice tactic of journalists, is it? I mean, I obviously have seared into my brain memories of colleagues, leaving their house to go to work and being followed down the street by a TV crew desperate to get a comment.
2: Doorstepping it's not something that I think anybody enjoys. I didn't enjoy doing it when I was a junior reporter. I mean,
0: Do you go to doorstepping school?
2: No. No, you're just thrown in the deep end. Sometimes it's pretty grim. Because you're asking people about personal tragedy. These are the days before kind of mobile phones, so you had to sort of go and actually literally knock on people's doors. It's the only way you could get hold of them.
0: Yeah, absolutely. Well, thank you, Francis Elliott, the editor of The House magazine, for coming on the show and talking about Mr. Farage and his by-election. But coming up, we're going to move on and talk about the US strikes that have resumed in Iran. So we'll find out the latest about that. This is Ed Vasey in for Hugo Rifkind.
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0: Welcome back. It's Ed Vasey on Times Radio. Thank you for listening this morning. Fighting has resumed in the Gulf after the US military confirmed it launched a fresh wave of airstrikes against Iran overnight in retaliation for attacks on three oil tankers in the Strait of Hormuz. The strikes took place while President Trump was attending the NATO summit in Turkey. Here he is speaking this morning.
15: We attacked very powerfully last night. The very dangerous people from Iran, they're sick. There's something wrong with them. We said, go and do your funeral stuff. And instead of that, they start shooting rockets at ships yesterday. And so we hit them very hard last night, very hard.
0: Iran responded with strikes on US military facilities in Bahrain and Kuwait. We'll now get the chance to speak to Michael Evans. He's the former defense editor of The Times. Welcome to the show, Michael.
13: Good morning.
0: The US Central Command said these strikes are the most powerful yet. Apparently there were over 80 strikes. Do we know what they targeted?
13: I think they targeted a whole bunch of things, apart from communication sites, their defense sites, and a whole bunch of other military installations. The key thing is they also attacked and presumably destroyed 60 of these fast missile boats that they have hidden amongst the islands in the Strait of Hormuz. So it was a pretty intensive strike. And of course, Iran retaliated by announcing that they had struck 85 or at least targeted 85 American sites in Bahrain and Kuwait. So it's literally tit for tat, 80 or so from America and 80 or so from Iran.
0: And Iran has said it's not responsible for the attacks on the oil tankers. I mean, what is the situation in the Strait?
13: Well, blatantly, nobody believes that. in fact, Iran, when they made their initial statement accusing the US of violating the ceasefire agreement, they made no mention of the fact that three ships in the Strait of Hormuz had been attacked by drones and missiles, which obviously were fired by the Islamic Revolutionary Guard Corps. So I don't think anyone doubts that. They seem to have forgotten that. So they started it, if you like. And I think this is the way it's going to progress. I don't see, Donald Trump actually used some pretty tough language in Ankara at the NATO summit. He called Iran scum several times, which, it doesn't actually help the diplomatic environment. But nevertheless, I think it sort of sums up his view, is that Iran cannot be trusted. And I think most of the view of Western nations, including our own, would be that that's probably true. Can you trust Iran to actually want peace? I think the answer to that at the moment is no.
0: So, I mean, you say that this is kind of how things are going to carry on, and that strikes me as being the most likely scenario, which is you have a ceasefire in all but name. I mean, the ceasefire is important. It's keeping the oil price low, but there will be sort of retaliatory strikes, what, every couple of weeks? Is that kind of the sort of normalised situation now?
13: Well, they're not normalised. I mean, basically there's a ceasefire, and a ceasefire means you stop firing. I mean, it's as simple as that. But Iran is obviously not interested in any sort of peace deal unless they get control of the Strait of Hormuz. So every time they fire a drone or a missile at a ship in the Strait of Hormuz, this is them reminding America that however well or badly the negotiations go on in Switzerland, this is their main point. This is their red line. They want to be in charge of the Strait of Hormuz. And if there's any doubt about it, they fire the odd missile just to remind everyone. Remember, the ceasefire is only for 60 days. Well, we're well into the 60 days by now. So what happens at the end of the 60 days, nobody knows. I mean, if the ceasefire has gone so badly in this phase, what happens in the next?
0: It's amazing that Iran still seems to have the inventory to carry on this conflict, though.
13: Exactly my view this morning when I saw about the new strikes. I thought America had pretty well done a good deal there. But remember that the coastline is huge, and they've got lots of these little islands. The main one, by the way, nearest the Strait of Hormuz is the Keshem Island, and they've got masses of missile boats and all kinds of military communications set up there. So unless America, sends B-52s or B-2s to bomb the lot, I think Iran's capability to launch these sort of strikes will continue. I mean, I think, Trump likes to use the word obliterate, but he hasn't actually obliterated Iran's military capability. He's very seriously damaged it. But it's patently clear that Iran has enough weapons and willpower and determination and motivation to carry on. And by the way, the timing of this attack on the three vessels was obvious. I mean, it was timed to coincide with two events. One, the funeral of the late Ayatollah Ali Khamenei, and who was, of course, killed in the first day of the Iran in the war with Iran, and the NATO summit in Ankara. So they've timed it to cause a problem at the very moment when people are looking in Iran looking inwards at their at this massive funeral, and in Turkey where NATO are looking at their future yet again.
0: Absolutely. Well, thank you. That's Michael Evans, the former defence editor of The Times. So, just before 1 o'clock, we're going to be playing our quiz. Yes, this is one of the great privileges I get when I sit in for Hugo. I get to do the quiz, Can You Get to Number 10? I was thinking about it today. I'm too soft-hearted. I kind of urge people on. I want them to win. And I'm now going to be much more ruthless. So I'm going to take a sort of Hugo approach to this. It's going to be very straightforward. You either know the answer or you don't. No hints will be dropped. It's going to be tougher. In the new scenario, it'll be 10 questions for 10 jobs in Hugo's cabinet. If you climb all the way to the top of the greasy pole and become Prime Minister, you get to win a branded digital radio. That means your digital radio will have Times Radio logo on it, and who could want for more, frankly? If you don't make it all the way and get the radio, you still get a personalised Can You Get to Number 10 cartoon. It's drawn for us by the brilliant Sunday Times cartoonist Russell Herneman. All you have to do when you receive it in the post is go to your local framer, get it framed, and then hang it in your loo. Yesterday, Dudge from Lincoln got stuck on the question to actually become the Prime Minister.
16: Who is the only politician in British history to have held all four great offices of state, including Prime Minister?
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16: Gonna have to nudge you.
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0: I would have got that wrong as well, I think. The intense pressure contestants are under when they're asked these questions, you know, it's a very short space of time. 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So get dialing. But now, coming up to 10:31, let's get the news with Andy Hayes.
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20: Thank you, Ed. Good morning. Donald Trump says he thinks the ceasefire with Iran is over. The US attacked Iran overnight following strikes on ships in the Strait of Hormuz. Speaking at the NATO summit in Ankara, the US president said it's a waste of time dealing with Tehran.
21: We attacked very powerfully last night. We said, go and do your funeral stuff. And instead of that, they start shooting rockets at ships yesterday. And so we hit them very hard last night, very hard. I would say 20 to 1, 20 times tougher. And I told them, every time you hit, we hit. And of course, they're dirty players, so they go after everyone, probably including me. I've been number one on their list for years. And they're a bunch of scum, you want to know the truth. They're scum.
20: A senior member of Reform UK, Nadeem Sahabi, has told Times Radio the party is being attacked by the deep state. Leader Nigel Farage, who's facing questions over donations and says he's done nothing wrong, has called a by-election in Clacton. The Times has discovered that care homes are charging the taxpayer up to £28,000 a week to look after a single child. An investigation has revealed a shadow market of unregistered care homes, which are charging councils exorbitant fees. And Ofcom has fined Virgin Media £28 million for preventing or delaying customers from switching to another provider. The regulator says widespread practices has caused undue difficulty for consumers. For a roundup of the news on demand, subscribe to the Times Radio News Briefing, and that's on any podcast platform.
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0: Well, welcome back to the show. James has texted in to say he does indeed have a Can You Get to Number 10 cartoon framed in his loo, and it looks good. If that's not incentive enough to take part in our quiz, I do not know what else. Now, should you trust politicians when they say the big decisions that affect how we live our lives are based on the best available evidence? Dr. Chris Snowden is from the Institute of Economic Affairs, and he is not so sure. In fact, he's written a whole book on the subject. It's called Inside the Sausage Factory, The Illusion of Evidence-Based Policymaking, which examines the process behind some of Britain's flagship public health policies over the past 15 years, from the sugar tax to plain tobacco packaging. He says the evidence used to justify them wasn't as robust as it was made out to be, but is he right? I'm pleased to say that Chris joins me now. Welcome to the show.
1: Hello, Ed.
0: So you begin with the famous quote, I think it's Bismarck, laws are like sausages, it's better not to see them being made. What is the sausage factory that the public is not seeing?
1: Well, it's the whole process of policies going from ideas to legislation. And I looked at four, sort of broadly speaking, public health policies from the 2010s, all under Conservative-led government. And I started off being most interested in what kind of evidence seems to be persuasive. So I looked at what evidence was being cited by the media, what evidence was being cited in speeches in the House of Commons. And there were certain patterns. I could see that certain types of evidence do seem to appeal to politicians more than others. But it soon became apparent to me that the evidence really wasn't decisive in any of these policy campaigns. And actually, it all comes down to pressure, to put it in a word.
0: And I guess who is the most important in this nexus? Maybe we could call it the deep state, because it seems to me that if you're a politician, you know, let's think about tobacco, and you want to reduce the amount of smoking, you then look, you do, I think, genuinely look for what are the best policies to reduce smoking. And then you presumably have a bevy of research institutes coming forward with their evidence about what works. And that's at that point where you say the thing sort of breaks down?
1: Well, yeah, I mean, yes, no. I mean, in most of these campaigns I write about, yeah, there was quite a bit of evidence presented, usually by a fairly small number of academics. But in one particular instance, which is the clampdown on the fixed odds betting terminals, the machines in bookmakers, there was really no academic evidence whatsoever. And yet the policy went through just the same as all the rest of them, just because basically there was a lot of political pressure on the government to act. They didn't want to be seen in as being, you know, in cahoots with the bookmakers, and the policy was opposed by very few people. And that's fundamentally, I think, what it comes down to. It's not necessarily a bad thing in a democracy. The politicians do things that people quite want. But the only exception to the rule that, you know, these policies all came in fairly short order was minimum pricing.
0: Well, let's talk a bit about
1: for alcohol in England, but not in Scotland.
0: And that was the only policy that was effective, are you saying?
1: That was the only one that didn't come in, at least in England. It came in Scotland later in Wales. But that was the only one where the public was pretty much 50-50 about whether it wanted to go ahead, except in Scotland, where it was actually more popular.
0: So let's talk a bit about specific policies that were introduced where the politicians will claim the policy had an impact and you may be more suspicious. So plain packaging is a very good example. If you go into a supermarket now, there'll be sliding doors, hiding the cigarettes, and the cigarettes themselves have no branding like they used to do when I was growing up. They all look alike, and they've normally got a picture of somebody's diseased lung on the front. Now, smoking continued to fall when plain packaging was introduced. Are you saying there's absolutely no causal link between the two?
1: Well, yeah, I mean, smoking rates have been falling for 50 or 60 years. There was a post-implementation review, which is a good thing, into plain packaging, but it couldn't find any increase in the decline in the number of smokers or the amount of cigarettes sold. And much the same was true of the other three policies. With the sugar tax, the best people can say is, well, some soft drinks have got less sugar in them now. But that wasn't the point of the sugar tax. The point of the sugar tax was reduced to reduce childhood obesity in particular, and that actually went up.
0: And so, I mean, Sadiq Khan, for example, says that obesity rates were reduced by the sugar tax.
1: Does he? I didn't know that. No, I mean, that's not true.
0: That was that was the junk food advertising ban that he imposed on the tube, which he said caused a decline in obesity.
1: Yeah, that's also not true. I looked at that claim. It's not in the book, but it's not true. So what you get sometimes, as has happened with minimum pricing, actually, is you have some academics will do modelling studies where they kind of retrospectively look at the data and they say, well, the problem did get worse, but it would have got worse even more if it hadn't been for this policy, which, of course, is completely unfalsifiable and not really what people expect when you announce you're going to introduce a policy that's going to reduce childhood obesity or smoking or alcohol-related diseases or whatever it may be. People actually, including politicians, expect these problems to decline, not just accelerate at a slightly slower rate than they could have done.
0: So, I mean, there is an argument to say that the four areas that you identify are generally not necessarily positive for people. So smoking, I think we all agree, is a bad thing. Too much sugar can cause obesity. Betting on fixed odds terminals, probably not a good thing. Drinking too much, probably not a good thing. I mean, you're not saying, are you, that these are good things, but you're just saying that if you want to reduce the prevalence of these habits, politicians are pursuing the wrong policies?
1: Well, in these instances, yeah, because, I looked at these particular policies because these are the ones I tend to write about and focus on, so I'm very familiar with this kind of thing. But what I was really interested in, as I say, was initially what kind of evidence was persuasive. But then you look at the evidence, it wasn't terribly good, and the policies basically didn't work. So the question is then, why did they come in and why do we continue to introduce similar policies?
0: But the other question is, what would be the alternative? What other policies should politicians be pursuing if they genuinely wanted to reduce smoking or obesity rates or the amount of sugar in our diet?
1: Well, if we wanted to have evidence-based policy, which I think we should do, particularly given that this is an area of health where you would think evidence is more important than in many other areas, I think there are better ways of finding out the answer rather than listen to pressure groups who would just come up with policies and then kind of come up with the evidence to support them. You could commission research more widely from a broader range of people. You could, I think, use randomized control trials or certainly local experiments where you could try things out in one area, see what happens. You can have genuine sunset clauses so that you can trial something and if it doesn't work, just get rid of it. There was a sunset clause with minimum pricing in Scotland, but they just kind of ignored it. There's actually a whole load of research methods that could produce decent outcomes. And also, of course, we just look at countries where these problems have reduced and just learn from best practice in other places, which for some reason we never seem to do.
0: I mean, I have a lot of sympathy for your argument from my own perspective. For example, as the broadcasting minister, I was opposed to the ban on junk food advertising, and there was no evidence, in my view, that banning junk food advertising would lead to people eating less junk food. But there was strong evidence that banning it would lead to reduced investment, for example, in children's programming.
1: Yeah, well, these are the unintended consequences that people need to consider. And for all the policies I write about, of course, there were opposition arguments. Often there were some fairly obvious reasons why these policies wouldn't work and that they would create various unintended consequences. But unfortunately, from my point of view, these things tend to be very popular with the public, at least initially. They often become less popular when people become more familiar with them. But something like the under-16 social media ban, phenomenally popular when Keir Starmer announced it. I think it might become less so as the effects of it become clear. But the British public like a ban. That seems to be one of the conclusions. And you have these pressure groups who are, you know, relentlessly campaigning to get new bans into the political sphere. And as I say, I think the crucial thing is, given that everyone in this process is acting in their own rational self-interest, politicians don't particularly care about most of these things. They're low salience issues. None of the policies I write about in the book were in any of the party manifestos. Because of the pressure from, surprisingly enough, pressure groups who are very effective.
0: And they become their own industry.
1: Sorry?
0: They become their own industry, these pressure
1: they
0: groups.
1: They do, indeed, because you know they have to keep fighting for another cause. They have to keep finding new dragons to slay, otherwise they're out of a job. So they're not actually being funded to solve problems, actually. They're being funded to continue campaigning.
0: Exactly right. Dr. Chris Snowden from the Institute of Economic Affairs, thank you for coming on and talking about your new book, Inside the Sausage Factory, The Illusion of Evidence-Based Policymaking, which makes the case that many of the bans that governments have brought in recent years in order to keep us healthier and safer are based on spurious evidence. As with every major news day, the How to Win team assembled, Avengers assembled, to bring you instant reaction after Nigel Farage announced his resignation as an MP, triggering a by-election in his Clacton seat. This is a snip from an emergency episode.
2: I think he is undermining his more general position. And that general position was, I'm going to professionalise reform. I'm going to make myself look like a credible prime minister. I'm going to invite people like Robert Jenrick and Suella Braverman, who might undermine our populist element, but increase our governing ability, into the party, and Danny Kruger. And this, he has been forced off that strategy by Restore and now by this. And he's now running a different strategy. So he's gone back to what one might call a base vote strategy, and their base vote's about 25%, right? And it may be that even that base vote's undermined by it, but it wasn't his strategy to only get the base vote. So therefore, this is the recognition of a change in strategy which Makerfield started, and this is completed.
3: I think the victor in this by-election is actually the other mainstream parties, because I think he's been forced off the agenda that he wanted to be on. And he's chosen to do that, whether it's out of pique or desperation. But so I actually think, the other parties, I'm not saying they're going to win or do brilliantly well, but I think actually in terms of the sort of political space, I think it's bad for reform and better for the rest.
2: He has made one of the great issues of British politics his personal finances. He's calling a by-election to discuss them. And I suggest we all take, I think that's reasonable for him. That's nice for him to ask, and let's engage in the discussion.
5: Especially if the other parties don't run, the coverage will be about how bad are Nigel Farage's transgressions. What he wants is to be wittering on about small boats. A by-election in Clacton is not about small boats or supposed rapist immigrants. It's just about whether Nigel Farage scanned the rules or not. Wrong topic.
2: He wasn't fully in control of himself. And I don't think British people want that as their prime minister. So I think he is less likely to be prime minister now than when he got up to make that speech. And that's the test.
0: Well, that was Sally Morgan, Polly McKenzie and Danny Finkelstein there. And you can hear more How to Win an Election wherever you get your podcasts. There's also a fantastic new Times podcast exploring the role of the man known as Posh George. He's the friend of Nigel Farage, whose donations and gifts have been exposed this week. Posh George is George Cottrell, a 32-year-old crypto entrepreneur and former US prison inmate who paid for security for the reform leader before Farage became an MP. The podcast, Posh George, the Criminal Behind Farage, is out now. Coming up, is Britain's wealth gap reaching breaking point? YouTube star and former trader Gary Stevenson argues the super rich should pay more.
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0: A wealth tax is an idea that won't go away in British politics. Plenty of people on the left are hoping that Andy Burnham will introduce one, as he's of the view that the UK overtaxes work and undertaxes wealth. There's also a need to raise some more money, with the Independent Office for Budget Responsibility warning that we need to act to prevent debt from moving onto an unsustainable and ever-rising path, which means either cutting spending or increasing taxes. My next guest is keen on a wealth tax. He's Gary Stevenson, presenter of the YouTube channel Gary's Economics, and he's also presenting a new documentary for Channel 4. It's called How to Get Filthy Rich, and you'll be able to watch it at 9 o'clock tonight, and then, of course, you can watch it on Catch Up as well. Let's hear a bit of the trailer.
18: Are you worried about what might happen to inequality if rich people
8: increasingly stop paying taxes.
9: You have an obsession with this solving inequality.
10: People are having to make a decision on whether they eat or whether they stay warm.
8: This is millions of hard-working people who can't afford basic housing.
11: I've got about 3,000 acres of land.
12: Everything you can see is mine. Might be the Lion King.
0: Well, there you go. Gary Stevenson, you were a trader, so you got rich quite young.
8: Yeah, I was a trader. I started working as a trader when I was 21. 2008 financial crisis, just before that, watched a string of terribly bad predictions that the economy was going to get better, which it never did. I realised that things would get worse and worse because we had a crisis of growing wealth inequality. And I bet that the economy would collapse. I still bet that. I bet that at the beginning of COVID. And yeah, I've made millions of pounds basically betting that because we're not doing anything about rapidly growing inequality, living standards are going to keep collapsing for ordinary British people.
0: And you've made, you know, you've become very well known because of this thesis, somebody who, you know, let me put it this way, that, you know, to a certain extent, you can get rich quite easily without sort of doing the hard work that we think of as hard work. And therefore, you've kind of let people look under the bonnet and say, actually, you know, some of these people who get rich, they should be taxed properly.
8: Well, I think there is, I think we live in a really interesting economy when you start to consider the question of how to get rich, because really, like, there's one strategy which has really become the dominant way to get rich in our society, and it works virtually every time, and it's reached the point now where basically nothing else works, and that is to have a rich dad. If you can achieve that, you're sorted. If you haven't managed that, I'd recommend try again. And if that's not working, then help me stop inequality from increasing. And follow me on Gary's Economics and watch the documentary this evening.
0: And so what was interesting, I felt from reading about your documentary, was you don't want a wealth tax because you think necessarily that the rich are... there's more room to raise taxes to pay for public services. You want a wealth tax as a sort of intervention to provide a sort of more equal society.
8: Yeah.
0: Can wealth taxes work that way?
8: I think my big concern is that the wealth distribution is changing very quickly.
0: Yeah.
8: And this has been my concern ever since 2011 when I was working as a trader. Look at what's changed. So, you know, when my dad was working in the 80s and 90s, he worked for post office for 35 years, 20 grand a year. He could buy a house, he could get a pension, he could get retirement, send two kids to university. That was possible for an average working man. My mum was a stay-at-home mum 30 years ago. Nowadays, someone in the same situation, they'll never be able to afford property. So what you see there is the loss of wealth of the working class. And I think what this mirrors is the collapse of wealth of the government. So in the last 40 years, government wealth has gone from plus 100% of GDP to minus 100% of GDP. Now, if you can't run a balanced budget when you own your own home, you definitely can't when you don't. And if the government can't run a balanced budget when it has a load of wealth, it definitely can't when it's massively in debt. If we don't do anything here, this will accelerate, because that is what compound interest does. It compounds, it's exponential. We will move very, very quickly, and I think it's pretty obvious we are moving very quickly, to a situation of extreme wealth inequality, where a tiny minority of people own everything and ordinary people are desperately poor.
0: I mean, I have a lot of sympathy with your argument. I think about the Scandinavian countries, for example, where there tends to be a more wealth equality. But there are two kind of way. There are two separate points here, I think, within this. The first point is about taxing the rich. So a rich person in this studio would say, well, hold on, the top 1% pay about 30% of income tax, the top 10% pay about 60% of income tax. If you actually look at the stats, the UK actually does tax the rich more than quite a few other European countries, which we think of as high tax countries.
8: Mm-hmm.
0: Plus, those rich people can say, they are in a position to say, well, thanks, but no thanks, I'm off to Monte Carlo. So at some point, taxing the wealthy becomes counterproductive. So what do you say to those arguments?
8: Yeah, so this idea that the top 1% pay 30% of income taxes is basically totally wrong.
0: Right, okay.
8: So you know the Times Rich List, right?
0: Yeah,
8: you're here
0: yeah.
8: working for Times. Have you ever looked at the taxpayers list? There's a separate list that comes out, the top taxpayers.
0: Something like Chris Tone or whatever.
8: Have you ever noticed that no one's on both lists?
0: Yeah.
8: Listen, we have a tax system which taxes ordinary working people very aggressively. If you sound like me, if you look like me, if you come from working class background, if you make your money working, you pay 60%. It was 50% top tax rate when I was working, you know, plus everything else. But if you inherit 10 billion, like the Duke of Westminster, what'd you pay? Nothing. Listen, the top 1% of taxpayers pay the most tax, but they are not the top 1% of rich people. Listen, the reason I'm wearing this T-shirt, which says tax wealth not work, is because I'm not trying to raise tax. I'm trying to change who pays tax. At the moment, ordinary working people from ordinary British families are paying 50, 60% and the super rich are paying nothing. And they are stacking up assets by more and more and more and more. They're going to own everything. Why is it that a working man or woman goes out there, works hard, gets a good job, studies hard, pays 50%, and a billionaire who got it from his dad pays nothing. Is that fair?
0: So that is the other. That's another part of the argument. So what you're saying when you're talking about a wealth tax and wealth equality is that actually the way we tax people is completely wrong. And again, I have a lot of sympathy for that argument because you can tax property because property can't get up and move to Monte Carlo. So are you saying that we are undertaxing property? The government introduced a tax on farms, which got everyone very annoyed, but you'd presumably be quite sympathetic to that because a lot of people buy farmland in order not to pay inheritance tax.
8: Yeah.
0: So we're not taxing assets enough.
8: Yeah, it's not just property, because property, actually, if you look at property, property is easily the most broadly distributed asset, because a lot of ordinary people, most ordinary people, when they get a bit of wealth, first thing they're going to buy is property. Really, the big inequality is financial assets, stocks and shares and bonds. These are the real, real big inequalities. But yeah, we're not taxing assets enough. And it's not, I want to be clear about this, it's not about fairness. This is not about fairness. This is simply a case of, it's just maths. So my undergrad degree is maths and economics. You cannot have a situation, well, I interviewed a billionaire on the documentary, and he said he won't accept less than 15% a year on his investments. If you're worth £1 billion, making 15% a year, you are going to be making every single year £150 million passive income. And that's the guy with £1 billion. You know, we've got a trillionaire now. If you allow these guys to keep going untaxed, they will very quickly buy and own everything. And what that means is ordinary British families cannot afford assets, cannot afford pensions, and crucially, cannot afford a home.
0: And that, so that would therefore lead logically to increasing things like capital gains tax?
8: You know, capital gains is an interesting one, right? Because capital gains is a tax that you pay when you sell. So imagine you are this billionaire, the guy we interviewed was called Basim Haidar. You got £1 billion, you're making £150 million a year. £150 million a year, passive income. You don't even get out of bed. If you're making £3 million a week passive income, how often will you sell an asset?
0: I wouldn't.
8: Exactly. These guys never sell assets. So the problem, so listen, I'm not against, you know, I know there's a big debate right now about equalising income tax and capital gains. I'm not against that, but that will not hit the top, the richest, because they never have to pay. Realistically, that's an upper middle class tax. I'm not against it, but we do need to deal with that very, very top 1%, because the truth is, the upper middle class in most cases already pay quite a lot of tax. The real problem is this billionaire class who are increasingly untaxed.
0: And I guess there's a counter argument. You call it passive income, the 150 million. The billionaire would presumably say, no, my income's working. I'm investing in great British companies. They need my capital. That's why they're publicly quoted. It's not passive income. They couldn't operate without people like me investing.
8: You know, we used to have much higher tax rates on the rich, and we used to have much more equal wealth distributions. And what that means is, rather than everything being owned by the super rich, things are owned by ordinary people, and things used to be owned by the government. And in that period of time, the 50s, 60s, 70s, where we had wealth being owned by ordinary working people, wealth being owned by the government, we had extremely high growth rates. And that is known as the golden age of capitalism. Listen, if giving everything to the rich and the super rich led to high rates of investment and high rates of growth, then please show me where is the investment and where is the growth. You know, this is the move, as we have moved towards this zero tax society on the super rich, and this is a very high inequality society, investment has collapsed, growth has collapsed, living standards has collapsed, and poverty has exploded. So, you know, you can give me these arguments all you want. Listen, yeah, of course they want to invest. They want to invest. But listen, what about ordinary British men and women? Why aren't they allowed to invest? Allow those assets to be owned by ordinary working people.
0: And the other argument that occurred to me when I was listening to your thesis, and this is my sort of final point, is there an element of displacement activity here? So you talk about ordinary people not being able to afford their home. Totally sympathetic with that. Mm-hmm. The argument about that is that the government just simply won't build enough houses. We're just not building enough houses.
8: Yeah.
0: So there's a lot of taxpayers' money going into the health service, but it's not getting more efficient. There's a lot of concern about not being able to afford a home, but nobody's building any houses.
8: Yeah.
0: Is the answer to actually get the government to do its job rather than constantly looking to tax people?
8: Listen, I'm not against building houses. You want to build houses, build houses. The answer, of course, is with what money? Listen, have you ever been to Mumbai?
0: I have, actually.
8: Yeah. Mumbai, for those who don't know, and Sao Paulo and Rio de Janeiro and Johannesburg, most big cities in poor, in unequal countries, what they have is a tiny, extremely elite centre surrounded by slums. Desperate poverty. Listen, I come from a place called Ilford. It's in East London. It's not the best place in East London. And when I was a kid, it was, you know, a respectable working class suburb. And now if you go to the street that I grew up in, all of those houses extended backwards, extended upwards, rented out by the room. Massive block of flat, blocking out the sun, tiny little apartments. If you build houses In a context of massive and growing inequality, the only houses that will get built are houses for the super rich and extremely low quality houses for the very poor. And if you try to build your way out of this crisis without dealing with the inequality, you are going to turn London into Mumbai and into Sao Paulo and into Rio de Janeiro. And when I hear this, if people who come from the suburbs of London and have seen the massive increase of density of the places where they live and the massive increase in poverty, they don't want this to be built out of. What they want is for the inequality to be reduced and for their living standards to go back to what they were.
0: But so what you're saying, if you tax the wealthy, you'll see a reduction in house prices?
8: Well, yes, 100%. Because if you give money to an ordinary person, they're going to spend it. It goes into the economy. Mm-hmm. If you have a passive income of £150 million a year, mm-hmm. how much are you going to spend? I don't know about you. I would struggle to spend £1 million a year. I've got no idea how I would do that. Yeah. Assume you spend £1 million a year, live like the Queen, you're buying £149 million worth of assets. If I give £1 million to a billionaire right now, he buys that day £1 million worth of assets. So money that is owned by the rich pushes up asset prices. Yeah. Money that is owned by ordinary people goes into the economy and pushes up wages. And that is exactly why, in the last 20 years, it's not just house prices that have gone through the roof. It's the gold price. It's the land price. It's every single stock market in the world is at an all-time high as living standards are collapsing. Listen, if you want assets to be affordable, you cannot give all of the economic power to people who use every single penny of their income to buy up assets.
0: Well put. That was the economist Gary Stevenson, and you can watch his new documentary, How to Get Filthy Rich, this evening at 9 o'clock on Channel 4, or you can catch it on Channel 4 Catch Up if you happen not to be in at 9 o'clock this evening. Coming up in the next hour, was it political might or attention-seeking theatrics that motivated Farage? I'll speak to one journalist who's been mapping the rise of Reform next, and Robert Crampton is going to talk to me about a new film called The Invite, which is apparently about group sex.
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0: This is Ed Vasey on Times Radio, in for Hugo Rifkin, who's taking a well-earned break. Now let's get the news with Andy Hayes.
4: Thank you, Ed. Good morning. Donald Trump says he thinks the ceasefire with Iran is over. The US attacked Iran overnight following strikes on ships in the Strait of Hormuz. Speaking at the NATO summit in Ankara, he said it was pointless dealing with Tehran.
21: You know what scum is? They're scum. They're sick people. They're led by sick people. And they're vicious, violent people. And if they had a nuclear weapon, they'd use it. Just a waste of time dealing with them. They're liars. We make a deal. Everyone's agreed. No nuclear weapon. We make a deal. They go outside, talk to the press. They say, we never even talked about it. There's something wrong with them. They're cuckoo.
4: A senior member of Reform UK has told Times Radio the party is being attacked by the deep state. None of the other major parties say they will contest a by-election called by leader Nigel Farage in Clacton in Essex. He's facing two investigations over gifts from wealthy benefactors and says he's done nothing wrong. The former Conservative Chancellor Nadeem Sahabi, now with Reform, has been speaking to Times Radio.
13: You know that actually what is happening is a deep state conspiracy to take Nigel down.
5: What does
13: and
5: that
13: the way
5: mean?
13: You stop what, that,
5: what does that mean?
13: It means illegal hacking. It means leaks of his personal information. It means part of the state actually deliberately behaving illegally and actually releasing information about Nigel, about Richard Tice and others in our party to take them down because they feel so threatened by what is about to come, which is a Reform government.
4: Times Radio has been speaking to voters in Clacton.
14: He's resigned, he's going to stand again. Assuming he get re-elected, he's still got that money inquiry hanging over his head, so I can't see what it's achieved. Nothing, as far as I can see.
15: I still think it's a farce.
16: I don't understand how he's resigned and he wants to come back again. Why didn't he just stay where he was?
15: Will you be voting for him again?
16: It all depends what comes above this £5 million. I would vote for him again, because I do like him for his policies and whatever he stands up for.
4: The Times has discovered that care homes are charging the taxpayer up to £28,000 a week to look after a single child. An investigation has revealed a shadow market of unregistered care homes, which are charging councils exorbitant fees. Ofcom has fined Virgin Media £28 million for preventing or delaying customers from switching to another provider. The regulator says widespread practices caused undue difficulty for consumers. And temperatures in parts of the UK could be well over 30 degrees today as we go through the third heatwave of the summer. Forecaster John Hammond has been telling Times Radio what to expect.
17: I think what we are going to see towards the end of the week is that the heat will be shunted further westwards. So for the likes of Wales and the southwest of England, this is where the peak of the heat could be come the weekend, whereas for the London area, we'll get a refreshing breeze coming in from the northeast. So, yeah, subtle changes in what's a general picture, as you say, of 30 degrees becoming the norm.
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0: Welcome back. It's Ed Vasey in for Hugo Rifkin. Nigel Farage is poised to stand almost uncontested after Labour, the Tories and the Liberal Democrats, and indeed the Greens, said they would not contest a by-election in Clacton in Essex. He's facing two investigations over gifts from wealthy benefactors and says he's done nothing wrong. A senior member of Reform UK, none other than Nadeem Zahawi, has told Times Radio the party is being attacked by the deep state.
18: The deep state is after Nigel. There are leaks, illegal leaks from parts of government. That is all happening. Why? Because Nigel threatens the status quo. That is why. So that is happening. And Nigel is a fighter. He's taking his message, his party, to the country. And the way you do that in our democracy is you go to your constituency, and your constituents will speak for themselves and for the rest of the nation.
0: I could listen to that clip all day. It's comedy gold. But listening with me was the journalist Nick Tyrone. He's the author of the forthcoming book, Rise of Reform. It may have to be retitled Rise and Fall of Reform. And he's spent a lot of time with Reform UK. Nick, let's just very quickly start by asking you about the kind of last 24 hours or so. I mean, it was less than 24 hours when Nigel made this announcement. I imagine you've got some good sources in Reform. How's it gone down within the party? Do you have a kind of feeling?
20: It feels very messy. It feels very chaotic. It feels a bit all over the place, like they're not quite sure what to do. I would say that Reform are a startup, basically. They haven't been around for a long time. Mm. And that has inherent advantages and it has inherent disadvantages, because the disadvantage being you don't have the same systems that you have. You don't have the same people who've been around forever and ever. You don't have that, what's the institutional kind of
0: memory.
20: Exactly. Yeah. Memory is a great word. And I think Reform have slightly paid for that over the last 24 hours. I don't know. I feel like Nigel Farage's announcement that he's resigning and there's going to be this by-election, it feels a little bit like he did it in a fit of pique. It felt a little bit like he needed to do something, and so this is what he's doing. I don't know if they anticipated everybody stepping down. I think they've probably felt like that would be too difficult to coordinate between all those different parties, but it just sort of happened organically, as it were.
0: So. Yeah, I mean, that's my thinking as well, that I can imagine being in the sort of smoke-filled room. It is Reform, after all. Mm. And they were thinking, how do we get out of this mess that we're in with Nigel constantly being questioned about these donations? Mm. What we'll do is we'll have a by-election. It's an appeal to the people. Mm. And we'll see off all the mainstream parties, and we'll be able to go around and tell people, you know, the people of Clacton have given me the green light, and we defeated all the parties. And lo and behold, none of the parties are going to stand. That can't have been... I don't think they wargamed that. That's my instinct.
20: I think you're absolutely right. I mean, I think there's three ways this goes for Farage and Reform from here. One of which is, and I don't know if it's too late for this to actually happen. In other words, there's been too many formal things that have gone on that I'm not aware of. But I don't think it's entirely out of the question that they just do a reverse on this and they call it off. They wait a few days, they go into next week and they say, look, we wanted to do this, but the establishment has stood against it, all that sort of stuff. I mean, that takes...
0: Because Nigel Farage technically hasn't resigned yet.
20: Correct.
0: Yeah.
20: And that would carry with it enormous risks and would make them look a bit foolish. But the thing is, they might, on the whole, feel like that's probably the least risky thing to do. Mm-hmm. I think if they go ahead with it and the by-election happens, I sort of go, it's one of two ways. One of which is it's a bit of a disaster for them. And I think if they keep going on the deep state stuff...
0: A disaster in what sense?
20: Well, so let's imagine something like Farage gets 53% and Binface gets like 45, then it looks a bit, do you know what I mean? Yeah. And I think the way that could happen is if, you know, Nigel Farage is very much in sort of angry Nigel mode. You know, he's very serious. It's very, I think he needs to step back from that. You know, if I was advising him, I would say, just chill out a bit. You know, I think what you need to take into this by-election campaign is a sort of a little bit of a sense of fun, a little bit of a, you know, you really care about your constituents, you're sort of bonding with your constituents. It needs lots of drinking in pubs. It needs him to kind of have a smile on his face.
0: Yeah.
20: Because I think the thing about this by-election is it's a joke. It will be a joke. It's Farage versus Binface.
0: So that, you've got pull-out, you've got neck and neck with Binface. What's your third?
20: So the third one is that he goes in with a kind of a positive thing. He tries to, dare I say it, do some sort of Ed Davies stunts. He really tries to get stuck into the community, shows he cares about it. I think if that, as I say, the by-election has become a joke already before it's even begun. The thing is, Farage can either be in on the joke, if you like, and take that position where people go, oh, you know, almost like this is a sort of, almost a repeat of him being on I'm a Celebrity or something like that.

0: trying, but I think trying to get the anti-reform vote to galvanize around Count Binface.
1: It's an interesting point you make about, you know, Farage coming across as a kind of serious politician taking on the establishment. It is fraught with difficulty if ultimately the only people standing against him are fringe candidates. I mean, I went up to campaign for David Davis. I now cannot remember. I was sort of PTSD what it was like when he called that absurd by-election. But I don't think he had many serious candidates against him. I can't remember now. But he would. He will. Farage risks, if it's a sort of 6-week campaign, of looking kind of crazy, because literally, you know, we were joking earlier that we had to spend hours reading out all the candidates for the Makerfield by-election. If Times Radio presenters are in here every week saying, and the candidates are Nigel Farage Reform, Count Binface Party.
0: Yeah.
1: It's just going to make it, with every day that passes, more absurd.
0: He has to go with the silliness of it. Whether he will or not, I don't really know. I'd say comparing it to the David Davis by-election that you referred to in 2008, I think it's worth mentioning that Davis was just much less of a national figure. He was much less well-known.
1: Yeah.
0: So I think to make him look ridiculous, because it, basically what it was when everybody stood down was, look, mate, who do you think you are? Yeah. Whereas I think that's harder to do on Farage.
1: Can we just quickly, we're running out of time, but this fit of pique point is really interesting to me. Farage could have fronted up the allegations and just said, fine, I accept these. I'm not denying them at all. If I've broken the rules, I'll accept the verdict. I was unaware, blissfully unaware that MPs had to report what they'd earned a year before they became an MP. I made a mistake. Why has he reacted in such an adverse way, first of all, to the press scrutiny, and now ultimately calling this by-election?
0: I mean, ultimately, I can't say for sure, but if I had to guess, I think that the pressure's got to him, it seems like, a little bit. And I guess it was always bound to. I think part of the problem
1: is partly because of the lack of success in recent by-elections?
0: No, I don't think so. I think it is just the pressure. I think it is the press scrutiny. You know, it's just partly designed to press his buttons, and I think it probably has. I think that, you know, I think if he wants to continue, he needs to get over that. He needs to get the other side of that, and I will see if he does.
1: I mean, absolutely, we will see. We'll see if he does get on the other side of that. I mean, there are some people who like to say Nigel Farage doesn't really want to be Prime Minister, and this should be seen in that context. Is that a fair accusation?
0: I don't think so. I think he does want to be Prime Minister. I think why he wants to be Prime Minister, maybe that's another thing, and I don't know. But I think he at the very least wants to become Prime Minister to have, quote-unquote, won.
1: Yeah, you know, close what I mean? Like, the chapter.
0: It's the thing, you know, that it's the final victory, if you like.
1: Absolutely. Well, Nick Tyrone, fascinating discussion there. He is the author of the forthcoming book, Rise of Reform. Thank you for coming in and talking about why Nigel Farage may have called this increasingly absurd by-election. Donald Trump says he thinks the temporary US ceasefire with Iran is over as both sides traded renewed strikes overnight. The US president says his team wants to negotiate, but as far as he's concerned, it's a waste of time. After fresh attacks yesterday in the Strait of Hormuz, here is the US president speaking today in Ankara in Turkey.
2: To me, I think it's over. I don't want to deal with them anymore. They're scum. You know what scum is? They're scum. They're sick people. They're led by sick people. And they're vicious, violent people. And if they had a nuclear weapon, they'd use it. As far as I'm concerned, it's over.
1: Well, I'm joined now by the chief executive of Chatham House to comment on President Trump's comments himself. That's Bronwyn Maddox. Welcome to the show.
3: Thank you.
1: So we heard the US president there calling the Iranian leadership scum. He said the peace deal with Tehran is over. Where do we go from here in terms of the Iran war, if you like?
3: It's not over. The peace deal is strained. The world so much wants some kind of resolution of this that I would be surprised if we're not back in a couple of weeks talking about some kind of other uneasy ceasefire. But for and perhaps the world put too much, and the market certainly put too much weight on Donald Trump saying, oh, we have a ceasefire a few weeks ago. But, you know, this isn't over because there isn't a firm deal there. There was simply a deal to start talking about some rather difficult things. And so I don't think this is a complete surprise at all. It's perhaps inevitable that this has dominated the NATO summit, along with other things that Trump has said.
1: Yes, obviously Iran apparently has denied the fact that it attacked the oil tankers in the Strait of Hormuz, but obviously people will

0: be aware that these attacks happened during the funeral of Ayatollah Khamenei and, as you point out, during the NATO summit. So this has now taken over the agenda of the NATO summit, has it?
1: It's there. It hasn't taken over that because it's not a NATO issue. In fact, many NATO members have very pointedly not chosen to join the US in this in any way. So this is not NATO action. But anything that Donald Trump says is going to be extra prominent at the NATO summit, and it affects, you know, all kinds of trade and military deployment in any case. So it's part of the agenda, but NATO is doggedly trying to stick to its own agenda, which is talking about, indeed, the agreeing that Donald Trump was right, that Europe needs to spend more, and there's been various details about how Europe is spending more on its own missile plans and so on. But then again, Donald Trump threw another word into all that, Greenland, and reasserted his desire for the US to own Greenland. Which is a threat to the very existence of NATO, because that is the US saying it wants to take over the territory controlled by another country, another NATO member, Denmark in this case. And so you've got, on the one hand, the formal agenda of all these leaders like Keir Starmer, like Mark Rutte, the head of NATO, doggedly trying to put together to roll out their formal statements about more missiles and more spending, and then you've got Donald Trump throwing various hand grenades into the picture.
0: I mean, some of the commentary I've read on the NATO summit give the impression of NATO leaders kind of working around Trump, that he's a less influential, although equally divisive figure than he would have been a year ago. What is the mood among the NATO leadership? You talked about the announcement of £50 billion for ballistic missiles. Is there now a feeling that NATO, to put it in slightly layman's terms, is getting its act together and genuinely focusing on the collective defence of Europe by European nations?
1: Yes. I think Donald Trump has won that argument, which is one that has been going on for decades, of Americans saying, look, now is your time. But he really has pushed that home in his unique way. And that argument is won. And Mark Rutte, head of NATO, said, look, he was right. And so you've got all these various responses. But two big things have happened that have, in the past year, that have weakened Donald Trump. One is his statements about Greenland, which caused a rift in NATO and caused European countries to say, look, really, we don't see the world that way at all. This is an offence against our principles. So we are going to not exactly pull away, but focus on what we can do ourselves. And then the second one was Iran, which has been a considerable mistake, it seems to me, for the US. It has started a conflict. The US has started a conflict which it can't easily end, and one that is proving to be very expensive, and in some senses has left Iran in a stronger position.
0: And finally, Bronwyn, you're speaking to us ahead of Chatham House's annual London conference. Tell us about that. Who have you got speaking?
1: Well, I believe we now have the Foreign Secretary, who'll be coming back from NATO to give our final talk. We have our three presidents, including Theresa May, Valerie Amos and Helen Clark, all speaking about what a difficult time it is to run a country. We have very strong panels on the Middle East and on this question of European security. A lot of military figures, Chrystia Freeland, who advises President Zelensky, all kinds of people right through the day. I think it's going to be our best year.
0: And Chatham House, of course, gave rise to the famous phrase Chatham House rules, where you can refer to comments but not attribute them. But presumably all of these important speeches and remarks will be public.
1: All of the important speeches and remarks will be public, and do join us online. There are a few private discussions, as you would expect at any good conference. But next year is the centenary of the Chatham House rule, and you will hear very, very noisily lots of our deliberation about why this has been so important for the world, to be able to have confidential discussions not attributed to people, what that's given in 100 years. You can buy your merchandise from my office.
0: Excellent, including mugs, we hope. That's Bronwyn Maddox, the Chief Executive of Chatham House, whose annual conference begins today, talking to us about the spat between President Donald Trump and Iran, as well as the mood in NATO. There's a brilliant guest to listen out for this weekend on Times Radio. The former supermodel Hoyt Richards will be talking to Jane Mulkerins about his new documentary, Bring Me the Beauties. which traces his entanglement with Eternal Values, the New Age group. And that will be on Jane's show on Saturday afternoon. Now, there's still time to get in touch and play Times Radio's daily quiz, Can You Get to Number 10? Yesterday, Dudge from Lincoln got stuck on the very question that would have made him our Prime Minister.
2: Who is the only politician in British history to have held all four great offices of state, including Prime Minister?
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2: Gonna have to nudge you.
3: Theresa May?
4: That's just totally wrong. It's just wrong.
0: So if you're shouting James Callaghan at your radios, you would have been correct. 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
0: I'm Ed Vasey, and we're going to be unpacking the politics of the day, from Farage taking on the establishment to Prince Harry's next move and the surprising lessons from the group sex film, The Invite. We really do it all, it says here. Anyway, with me today is the Times columnist Alice Thompson. Welcome to the show.
12: Hello.
0: And the Times columnist Robert Crampton. Welcome to the show.
13: Hello.
0: Let's start with Nigel Farage. He's announced that he's standing down as an MP so he can fight a by-election in Clacton-on-Sea.
14: This will be a people versus the establishment by-election. And that is why I will be putting my name forward to stand in this by-election. I will fight to win. I will fight to continue the political revolution that reform has started.
0: Sorry. We're not laughing at Nigel.
13: No, I'm laughing at myself.
12: Literally, his chair's not working, so he's sitting on the floor and he's in shorts.
13: I'm in a pair of shorts, so I looked about 13 anyway, and my chair's on the floor.
12: He looks like a Boy Scout who's waiting to
0: Robert
12: go and do...
0: Robert is about 3 feet below Alice Thompson, sitting opposite me. But let's return to serious issues, because Nigel Farage did a whole 20-minute video broadcast yesterday promising to stick two fingers up to the establishment. But unfortunately for him, or perhaps not, the Labour, Lib Dems, the Conservatives, even the Greens are refusing to stand against him. Alice, has Nigel Farage made a massive miscalculation?
12: Yes, he has, and I think it's great, actually. It's the first time you've seen all the other politicians working together, and it was the Lib Dems, and then I thought that actually Kemi may not played a blinder, really, because once she came in, they all came in, they're going to do incredibly well by just standing back. And you know, then Farage has now got to carry on with this campaign, and that's what's going to be difficult. I mean, he'll probably win it, but then it makes no difference at all. Everyone will think it's futile. He wanted a sort of Andy Burnham moment when, you know, everyone sort of crowned him and he felt that he had, you know, the backing of the people. And he's not going to get that, is he?
13: And don't rule out Binface. Don't rule out Binface.
12: No, exactly. And I think he's, you know, he could lose, and it, you know, it just makes the whole thing into a farce. And actually, I think it does sort of signal the beginning of the end for him, really.
13: I'm surprised Restore didn't stand against him, just to try and measure their own, you know, how many people were sufficiently...
0: I was quite surprised by that.
12: But they want to humiliate him, don't they? And actually, I think that's what happened. I think Rupert Lowe realised that this was a way to totally humiliate the opposition.
13: Could get in on a low turnout, and then they'd be able to say, well, he's got in, but only one in five of the electorate in Clacton voted for him. So what kind of a, you know, what kind of a people's...
12: And it's embarrassing if you're going in Clacton, you're going around, you're doing it all on your own. It's going to be really humiliating to have to knock on doors when, you know, what are you going to say? Well, just come out and vote. You know,
13: like, also, we know that there's 70% of the public do not like Nigel Farage, right? They're pretty solid, those stats. So Binface...
0: Binface is the Norway of the Clacton by-election.
13: Correct, that's very well put. And like Norway, with Erling Haaland doing his Viking stuff, he's going to... He could prove quite popular. I can see people I know going down to Canvas for Binface.
0: Oh, I could.
12: I think it might be Robert and me, do you think?
13: Yeah. I mean, maybe.
0: He's an occasional Times Radio presenter, so it'll add to the deep state theory.
13: He's a friend of Jane's, actually, isn't he? Yeah. Well, quite. I know.
0: But, I mean, I think...
13: And he went to Cambridge, so...
0: Oh, you're kidding.
13: Uh-huh. So, yes, he was at Cambridge.
0: He's a member of the establishment.
12: That changes everything, doesn't it?
13: I think he did. I'm pretty sure he did.
0: That's Farage's attack line. No, it is interesting, is it? Because, as well, you know, it reminds me that during the Makerfield by-election, because of the broadcasting rules, you had to read out every single candidate that was standing in Makerfield. And so, over the next 6 weeks, Times Radio presenters could be saying, in the Clacton by-election, the candidates are Nigel Farage Reform, Count Binface, the Count Binface Party, which kind of adds to the whole absurdity of the thing.
12: But it will be worse actually for other people stand. What you want is, you don't want any of the other fruitcakes to stand. There can only be one, because it has to be, you know, it has to be somebody. It's the only person. They can't split the people who don't like.
13: No,
12: it, can they?
13: And then it starts to look like two fruitcakes, doesn't it? And a completely unnecessary by-election.
0: This is the great unaddressed issue in British politics, isn't it? When are the loony parties going to unite and present a united front for British politics and allow all of those who like to vote for loonies to back just one candidate?
12: Well, we could do
0: this. This could be the moment. This could be the moment when the loony parties come together.
13: Popular Front.
0: The other thing that I can't get over is this Nadeem Zahawi interview he gave to Times Radio Breakfast, where he talks about the deep state, where I just cannot keep a straight face. I mean, they can't. I don't think it works for Reform to just simply lift and shift Trump politics. We're not America.
13: No, we're not. I mean, it was when Lynn Truss tried to con us all that the bond markets were really sort of evil left wingers who wanted to bring down a radical conservative regime. You know, bond traders.
0: Yeah.
13: No, it doesn't work. I mean, not least because Nigel Farage is a public schoolboy who was a city trader and has been around what he calls the establishment. I mean, this term, the establishment, I think it's really had its day. It's had its day. It's just become a really lazy... it's like people saying, oh, I'm stressed. You know, it's a lazy catch-all. It's meaningless. You know, they're all... Burnham's at it as well, the whole London thing. It's no substitute. We've got serious problems in this country. We need to think about them in an intelligent fashion and not... talk like we're, you know...
12: Well, Farage is the establishment. That was what was so weird, that he's now... You know, the whole point is he's always trying to rile everyone up. And do you remember his banking issues when he was like... And now you can see, basically, you know, you think, actually, you can see why the bank or your liability. Yeah. I mean, but I don't know why we were all on Farage's side at that point.
13: This is the guy who said after Brexit, this is a victory for ordinary, decent people, as if the other 48% who voted to remain... I mean, that's the way... we're not that. And I took great offence at that, because I was a Remainer, but I'm as patriotic as Nigel Farage. And it's so divisive. It's so divisive.
12: Yeah, but he's also a man who wears red trousers. It's kind of like, he cannot be more establishment in some ways. He's like a Shire's man, isn't he? And that whole, as you say, he goes to public school. You know, he's got all that background. And yet he still pretends he's this outsider who's had to struggle. Mm. He has to be the victim.
0: Absolutely. Well, we will see.
13: Getting all this money from Posh George.
0: Mm. Yeah, absolutely. Well, up next, will voters in Clacton back Nigel Farage a second time around? We're actually going to go with Rosie Wright up to Clacton. The one thought I had is that whatever happens, it will be good for Clacton's local economy, yeah. Because if he does go ahead with the by-election,
13: I'll be going down there.
0: Thousands of journalists will still descend on it, so we will talk to Rosie Wright when she is in Clacton. It's disgusting, says Bill, that Times Radio is gaslighting the clear mainstream establishment plot against reform. We're giggling smug frauds, according to him, but somebody who's certainly not a giggling smug
13: fraud. It's a parliamentary committee doing its job.
0: Well, exactly. Anyway, you've ruined my intro.
13: Sorry.
0: Somebody who's not a giggling smug fraud is, of course, Andy Hayes, who's going to come on with the news.
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16: I try not to be. Thank you, Ed. Good morning. Donald Trump has told reporters at the NATO summit in Ankara he thinks the ceasefire with Iran is over. He says he doesn't want to deal with the Iranian regime anymore. He's described them as liars and scum. A senior member of Reform UK, Nadeem Sahawi, has told Times Radio the party is being attacked by the deep state. Leader Nigel Farage, who's facing questions over donations and says he's done nothing wrong, has called a by-election in Clacton. And none of the other major parties say they will field a candidate. Tory leader Kemi Badenoch says the by-election could be a farce.
17: Let's see what kind of campaign Count Binface runs and who the establishment really is. I think if it's the people versus the establishment, I think Nigel Farage might be looking like the establishment and Count Binface maybe the people. It is a fake by-election.
16: The Times has discovered that care homes are charging the taxpayer up to £28,000 a week to look after a single child. An investigation has revealed a shadow market of unregistered care homes, which are charging councils exorbitant fees. Ofcom has fined Virgin Media £28 million for preventing or delaying customers from switching to another provider. The regulator says widespread practices caused undue difficulty for consumers. And some trains are running at slower speeds than normal or not at all as the UK experiences its third heatwave in 3 months. East Midlands Railway is asking customers to try to travel before midday, which is very shortly, of course, with temperatures forecast to hit 35 degrees Celsius in some areas. For a roundup of the news on demand, subscribe to the Times Radio News Briefing, and that's on any podcast platform.
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0: I'm Ed Vasey, unpacking the politics of the day with Alice Thompson and Robert Crampton, who are increasingly uncontrollable. We've been talking about Nigel Farage's announcement that he'll stand down as an MP so he can fight a by-election in Clacton-on-Sea. But will voters in Clacton back Nigel Farage the second time around? Times Radio's Rosie Wright is in the constituency and joins me now.
22: Good morning, Ed.
0: Good morning, Rosie. This is a return visit. You were in Clacton for the general election a couple of years ago when Nigel Farage won with almost 50% of the vote. What's the mood where you are?
12: I mean, it is so politically motivated and excited. Just before you spoke to me, Ed, someone walked past here and they said, I've never seen so many news crews here. And that's because we're all itching to find out the views of the residents of Clacton, because Nigel Farage has said very clearly yesterday, I want the people of Clacton to judge my actions. And that's what comes next. So we've got this by-election that could come in a matter of weeks, sometime in August, if Reform get their way. And the residents here will be able to say, do they want to re-elect the MP who was yesterday their MP? Now, I found really two camps of people here. There are sort of either the die-hard Nigel Farage fans who, it doesn't matter what someone said, it doesn't matter, you can't give me 5 million reasons and I'll still vote for him. It doesn't matter any of the allegations or the claims or the new scrutiny about who funds Nigel Farage and where the money's come from, they will be voting for Nigel Farage. I only managed to find one voter who said, do you know, previously, last time I voted Reform and this time I won't. And then there are some people who say, maybe I've been listening to the voices of the opposition. Is this a bit of a media show, a circus? Because what has this actually achieved?
0: Yes, so what else have people been saying? I think you may have some vox pops, we call them.
12: Yeah, I have. And I said earlier this morning, normally when you're sent out as a reporter to do vox popping, it is a bit of a nightmare, to be honest, because you've got to persuade people who are busy to try and talk to you. It has been so easy today. Everyone is itching to tell me their opinion. Sometimes they're walking past and they see the microphone going, oh, you're here to talk about Nigel. Nigel Farage, who we are expecting to be here at some point today, potentially Count Binface as well. That's been rumoured. But I think the best way to let you know what the residents of Clacton think is to let you hear what they told me.
1: He's resigned, he's going to stand again, assuming he gets re-elected. He's still got that money inquiry hanging over his head, so I can't see what it's achieved. Nothing, as far as I can see.
2: I still think it's a farce. I still think that, well, the whole system is flawed completely. You know, with what's happening with the PM, I think, you know, the whole system needs a shake-up.
22: I can't understand how he's resigned and he wants to come back again. Why didn't he just stay where he was?
12: Will you be voting for him again?
22: It all depends what comes above this £5 million. I would vote for him again, because I do like him for his policies and whatever he stands up for.
12: I'm also finding, Ed, when you're talking to people, sometimes they've got sort of a hazy view of actually what's going on. They say, oh, isn't there that sort of donation or something? And then you're kind of thinking as a reporter, well, shall I tell them all the specifics, or am I just here to hear what you think and what you learnt and what you believed when Nigel Farage called that by-election? The other thing, and I know you've been talking about this, is we've got this by-election to come. There is the potential that these residents who are going to be asked to vote again could have to do it for a second time. That's if 10%, if there's a recall petition, 10% of the electorate here say, yeah, OK, we want to vote again. And if you look at how people voted in the last election, when I was here in Clacton, and if you add up the number of votes of people who voted for Labour, Liberal Democrat, Greens, you could hazard a guess to say if they wanted to, there are enough people of the people who voted for opposition parties to Reform last time who'd vote again that would get you over that 10% threshold. So they could be doing it for another time, a second by-election in a row.
0: We need a repeat of that very famous clip of the lady voter who said, Brenda.
12: Brenda from Bristol.
0: Oh, no, not another one. I mean, maybe there should be legislation that makes Clacton vote every 6 months so that we didn't have to bother with inquiries into Nigel Farage. Well, thanks so much to Rosie Wright for going all the way to Clacton to talk to the constituents of Clacton. I think one of the things that was interesting about what Rosie said, and it came out in the Makerfield by-election, which is that, you know, voters are serious people. And so they take an interest in this. It was interesting, she said, you know, some of the issues are hazy to voters, and that's totally understandable. 99.9% of people are normal and have normal lives. They're not political obsessives. But they do take this issue seriously, it seems to me.
12: Yeah, I think that's great. I mean, I think we're hazy as well. I mean, we spend our whole time looking at politics and we don't know exactly what reforms stand for, do we? I mean, that's the problem, is that everyone flip-flops so much in politics now. And I think they're rather impressive that they're bothering to look at this again and to think they're going to have to vote again. They must be getting incredibly bored of it. Although maybe it's quite fun, it's a hot day to suddenly have all the reports.
13: I guarantee that, Rosie, having done this many times, I guarantee that those three clips, that's the tip of the iceberg, and there'll have been 15 or 20 people who will have said to her, sorry, love, haven't got time, not interested, don't know anything about it. blah, blah. So it was slightly skewed because you have to get the quotes
0: yeah.
13: as a journalist. So people, you're kind of doing people a favour in a way by...
0: But I think you know, the fact quote, she said you that people kind of turned around when they saw her microphone and actually yes. wanted to come yeah, and speak that, to her. Yeah, I think that, people are engaged in what's
13: yeah,
0: going on.
13: Yeah, that reminded me of the Scottish, when I did the Scottish referendum 2014, and you had no trouble at all then. People, politics was what people were talking about all the time because the result, it really mattered. When it matters, people get engaged.
0: Yeah.
12: But also, I worry for Nigel Farage. He hasn't been in his constituency that much. It's not like, actually, Rupert Lowe does a lot in Great Yarmouth. It's interesting. He's not a constituency MP. So it'll be interesting to see whether that comes through or whether they just like him so much on the national stage that they will still vote him in.
0: Yes, there is an element of people like Farage where, I mean, I don't know how often he's been in his constituency, but there's an element of people like Farage where it doesn't really matter whether you're a good constituency MP or not, because your constituents almost regard you as a national figure.
12: Whereas Andy Burnham, who's obviously trying to emulate, was a, you know, he was a good local mayor. People did like him personally for what he had done for Manchester, what he did for the Air Makersfield. So that did pay off, but I don't think he's done that much, Farage, for his own constituency.
0: There are all sorts of interesting constitutional issues arising. I mean, one of them was whether or not the loony parties would unite as one, and the other one from Catherine is, you know, if Count Binface gets elected, does he swear the oath wearing his bin costume?
13: I should hope so, yeah. I think that's actually in the constitution, isn't it?
12: I think he'd take it quite seriously as well. I mean, we wouldn't be a bad addition, to be honest.
0: To be honest, that's the whole point.
13: I like his...
0: I mean, he's the genuine anti-establishment candidate. If you want to put two fingers up...
13: Legalise the hunting of fox hunters.
0: Yeah. If you want to put...
13: Excellent policy.
0: It's always the way, when you unpack the policies of the loony parties, they contain some genuinely thoughtful...
13: I could go a long way with him, with the bin face.
0: Well, let's talk about other by-election victors. Andy Burnham. We were discussing how this might take attention away from Andy Burnham. One of the challenges he's going to face if he becomes our Prime Minister, as he almost inevitably will, is the fiscal one. The Office for Budget Responsibility, the government's fiscal watchdog, yesterday produced its annual assessment of the long-term state of the public finances for the next half a century. Well, that will last a long time, won't it? Wow. It said that Britain's national debt is moving on to an unsustainable and ever-rising path, Robert.
13: Well, yeah, we've seen this coming for a long time. Some of my colleagues, Danny Finkelstein, amongst them, Fraser Nelson, have been writing about this for a long time. We give it ageing population, triple lock, blah, blah, blah. We cannot afford the debt that we've got. Something has to go to give. You have to, you know, cut welfare, raise tax, grow, borrow, can't borrow more because of fiscal rules. Growth is looking very stodgy. Labour government doesn't seem to want to cut welfare. Always looking to tax more. Some of Burnham's advisors, economists, Lord O'Neill among them, has got a report out today, I think, with what's been seen as sort of a first draft of Burnham economics. And it looks, it seems to talk mostly about tax, you know, tax, like Pat McFadden said about going to meetings where people just said, how can we tax more? And the terrifying one for people for welfare. The terrifying
12: one. Well, they have to do the property taxes. I mean, they can't do any other tax almost, so they are going to have to do stamp duty, which Lord O'Neill wants to roll in together, I think.
13: He wants to abolish stamp duty.
12: Yes.
13: And he wants a 1% annual property tax.
12: And then you have this, but then actually, yet again, you're going for the middle classes. So what he's basically saying is we need to squeeze people more. And I think that actually makes it more clear to people, because instead of saying we're going to look at the benefits bill, we're going to cut that, what they're actually saying is we're going to increase the benefits bill, because they're now looking at giving childcare to people who are on benefits. And they're adding more to the benefits bill, whereas they're going to tax more.
13: I mean, that's a tax.
12: I think it is quite a dividing line now.
13: That's a tax on London and the South East, basically. If you have a 1% property tax, there'll be people, me included, who'll be thinking, wow, that's a lot of money.
0: You'll be paying a five-figure council tax.
13: Average house price in London and the South East now is around about half a million, I think.
12: And also, stamp duty, although it's a terrible tax because it stops you from moving around. Yeah. If you don't move around, you're not paying it, so actually it doesn't affect you.
13: Yeah.
12: So this is going to affect people a lot more, and I think, you know, and he's got the triple lock, so... I do think that he's going to find there's going to be it's going to be massively divisive.
13: It's
12: find people who really, really mind about this on both sides.
13: I mean, it tests the credentials of middle class Labour voters, of whom there are now a lot. You could say, could say, some people are rich enough to swallow it, but an awful lot of people who currently vote Labour for various, probably for reasons of social liberalism, as much as anything. That is the test. That's a squeeze, isn't it? When you say, well, actually, you're in London and the South East, you're going to be paying 10 grand a year every year.
0: And it's asset-rich, cash-poor people.
13: Just because you live in that house.
12: Yeah, you can actually pay back. So if they have a property tax, you're going to be able to pay it back when you die. But then that also goes into inheritance tax. And I mean, I do think there's an issue that also now that, as Andy Burnham spelt out, the money will now be going further up north, or it'll be going to different places. And and he was very honest about how much the South subsidises the North. And I think people hadn't really thought about that as much. I think he actually make it up pointed it out to people.
13: For people unemployed in the North, who we want to come where the jobs are, who can't come at the moment because of the because the cost of housing. Not going to make it any easier, is it?
0: I mean, the thing that drives me mad about this OBR report, it's not targeted at the OBR, is that they are stating the bleeding obvious. And we've been stating the bleeding obvious now for going on for 5 years. We all know what needs to be done. Every politician knows that the pensions triple lock is unsustainable. And every politician, including Andy Burnham, is signing up to it until the next general.
12: What was interesting to me is that he had so many people. So when he went on Reddit, Andy Burnham, so many people talked about the triple lock. And actually, it was the young and the old who all said, in fact, the young didn't say it as much as the old, you've got to get rid of this triple lock. And he wouldn't do it. And he thought, he does know it's an issue. He's just too nervous. Instead, he says, look, actually, what do we want to do is bring back beer for football matches. And you think, well, you're obviously just another populist politician, aren't you?
13: I mean, Starmer was dead in the water the summer of 2024 when he couldn't get that modest welfare cut passed his own backbenchers, and he bottled it. Winter fuel. And regardless of the justice of it, I mean, it wasn't a great one to start with. But you know, he didn't, and that was him dead. As far as I could see, that was his political authority gone right there. So, and Burnham needs to establish his authority with the electorate, but mostly with his own party.
0: Yeah, and he needs to make some tough decisions early on. He doesn't seem.
13: He seems to be waffling about whose chance is going
0: to
13: be.
0: He likes to be liked, and
13: he's talking about this gimmicky stuff about number 10 North.
12: And he's desperate to be liked. And I think actually if he spends the whole time sorting out devolution and mayors, no one cares about that, and it's actually going to be so expensive. What we want him to do is sort out the public finances.
0: Absolutely.
12: You want him to sort out, I mean, they're really big spending departments that actually need to be looked at. Yeah. We need to look at defence, we need to look at education, we need to look at health. If we start going into where we're going to have mayors and what we're going to do...
13: I think we do need devolution. I think it is, but it's a very long-term structural policy, and you know, getting some serious money for the defence budget is a much more urgent priority.
0: Absolutely. It's all about priorities. Socialism is the language of priorities. But maybe a wealth tax is long overdue, because Prince Harry and six other claimants have managed to spend 50 million quid on a huge legal battle against Associated Newspapers, the publisher of the Daily Mail and the Mail on Sunday, and they still lost. The judge dismissed the case after the claimants, who also included Elton John and Liz Hurley, failed to prove the allegations of information gathering by deception. Afterwards, Prince Harry called the judgment an obvious whitewash. It's an absolutely dreadful result for Prince Harry.
12: Yeah, I mean, you can't spin it any other way, can you? And I think to say it's a whitewash is unfair, because they've spent 4 years, they've taken this very seriously, the judge took it extremely seriously.
0: It's a 424-page judgment.
12: And I think what actually happened is they looked at all the... And their myriad cases, it's like 40. But he didn't have any proof at all of it. I mean, it's extraordinary that there's no occasion. And it's definitely his generation. It's a sort of touchy-feely. I felt this happened. I felt this was happening to me. And it wasn't like... a proof of it. So that, I mean, I do think that's definitely from his age group, that they think if you feel something, then it must be right.
13: Even in a civil court, which doesn't require, you know, burden the same proof burdens as criminal court. The judge just said, well, you can't extrapolate from A did this, then but B must have done it as well, which is what the...
12: Yeah. That's,
13: I mean, David Sherborne, basically, I mean...
0: he's the barrister.
13: Yes. What a gig. He went, apparently, he met... What a gig he's had. He met Prince Harry, I think, on Elton John's estate in the south of France, I believe, in 2019. And Harry was moaning about his treatment at the hands of the press. And Sherborne said, well, look, I've got a solution. This is what we can do. And £50 million later... Do you know what I mean?
12: I feel really sorry for Doreen Lawrence, because Doreen Lawrence has been bought into this. She doesn't have much cash herself, personally.
0: She's the mother of Stephen Lawrence.
12: She's the mother of Stephen Lawrence. She is now in the Lords, and she was convinced that this would be a good case to join. And I think that's much more hard for her. But I mean, Prince Harry sort of knew what he was taking on right now. And I feel that other people were bought into it.
13: And there were people who weren't necessarily less in the public eye. I mean, I don't think... Liz Hurley, Sadie Frost, or whatever. I mean, I'm sure that people were monstrously treated at the hands of some newspapers some time ago. They were, but Prince Harry is.
12: What we're not saying as well is what he couldn't quite believe, and I totally get this, is that his friends were probably leaking stories about him.
13: Yeah.
12: And you don't want to know that people that you treat as friends aren't trustworthy, or that you can't really trust anyone with your stories. And I think that was part of it. I felt very strongly that I do feel sorry on, you know, that his friends shouldn't be leaking stories, but they are obviously the ones that did tell a lot.
0: Well, of course. I mean, you know, because the minute you're a friend of Harry's, you've got an absolute goldmine that you're sitting on. I mean, I guess, look, I always feel sorry for Prince Harry because of what obviously went on with his mother, and he's a very, very damaged person. But this was a comprehensive judgment against him, and it's quite clear, as the judge said, and it makes you think about the earlier settlements that he achieved, that you know, you can't... he did not present a shred of evidence that the story, the hostile stories about him came from criminal activity, i.e. effectively bugging his phone. They probably almost certainly came from his friends. He didn't have stand-up evidence to counter that. So it is very unfortunate for all involved. And let's not forget, a lot of the journalists who were in the frame for this really suffered as well.
13: I mean, they did. And it's slightly entitled behaviour to think, I don't really... It's a court where proof is everything. It's everything. It's there to judge the evidence.
12: Well, also, but I don't really need any. Yeah. I mean, I think that's the thing, is I think that he thought that people so disliked the Daily Mail that actually there was, that people would feel as he felt that, that they, you know, the Daily Mail was always hounding people and going after people. But on the other hand, you feel sorry for the Daily Mail journalists who actually have had to be living through this story for years, and it's been hanging over them, and they've worried. And then you've got Leveson 2 that was looking as if it was coming up. And Harry had won, you may, you know, it was more likely that Leveson 2 would come in.
0: We've got to crack on, otherwise we won't reach Robert's obsession with group sex, but we'll take a mild diversion, because Alice, you've written about the Wegovy pill, which is about to be made available. So instead of taking that injection once a week, you pop a pill every day. But you say, forget the pill, let's have regenerative farming instead.
12: Well, I'm saying that I think we know that within the next 3 years, they reckon 7 million people will be taking either the pill or jabbing themselves. So that's a lot of people in this country who will be on it. There you are, see? And would you take the pill instead?
0: I would, actually.
12: It's much easier. You take it once, you know, every day rather than once a week.
0: Along with my statin and my blood pressure pill.
12: Exactly. Exactly. And the statins work very well in the same way. But what I'm saying is you also need to change your habits. So do you eat well now?
0: The wine is normally vintage.
13: I was going to say, he eats very well, but it depends on what you mean by it.
0: Is lightly fried.
12: There you are, see, perfect. No, but the point is that we've got to get people eating properly as well. We can't just hand out pills the whole time because it will be too expensive. So mine is like, we need to get eating properly with the farmers behind
13: it. You know
12: what
13: this reminds me of? It's like summer term when the supply teacher comes in and the job of the class is to take down the supply teacher. Yeah? That's what it feels like.
0: It's so true, isn't it? It's right to me.
13: Hugo knows
0: how to handle you two. I'm a novice.
12: Yeah. Well, we think you look very good on the jabs.
0: Thank you so much. But the interesting thing was that Robert heard that the supply teacher was coming in. He thought, I know what, I'm going to ask him to talk about The Invite, which is a film essentially about group sex between partners, because obviously it's a highly important zeitgeisty movie, isn't it, Robert?
13: Yeah, it's a great film. It's a sex comedy.
0: Is it on a streamer? Or do I have to go to a cinema?
13: Oh, I don't know.
0: Do I go to a cinema wearing my Mac?
13: I went to see it at a cinema. And there were actually five men of about my age at an 11 o'clock. It's not a graphic film. It's a 15. And you don't really, you know, no spoilers, but it's not, you know, it's not whatever. What's that Japanese one that we all tried to sneak into in the 70s?
0: We were at primary school.
13: I Know Karida. That's the one.
0: Okay.
13: Terrifying film. So, yeah, it's a great film. Penelope Cruz is great. Olivia Wright, who is the star and director, is great. And it hinges on... There's two couples, one of in a sort of... it's not a loveless marriage, but it's a bit sexless and it's a bit stale. And it's a great depiction of a long relationship because they still, like, get on. But, you know, there's some great humour around, the, you know, what happens in a long relationship. And then the couple upstairs... who are Ed Norton and Penelope Cruz, sexy couple.
0: You're just average couple.
13: Yes. You're average couple. They come down for dinner and they make a proposal, an invite. And Seth Rogen is very funny because this is what I wrote about. He has to sort of... He doesn't want this other guy looking at his wife, but then he realises his half of the deal is Penelope Cruz, so his devotion is kind of tested. And I'll say no more because that would start to spoil it. But
0: Robert, what does this say? You wanted to talk about this because it says something okay. about the mood of the nation.
13: I didn't want to talk about it.
0: Is it Reform and Andy Burnham?
13: I didn't want to talk about it.
0: Well,
13: I was saying that
12: anyone's going to be tempted by Penelope Cruz, I think is what you're saying.
13: That's kind of what I was saying. I was saying that in my experience, because I came between, there was the sort of whole kind of wife swapping hippie, you know, suburbs and hippie, you know, free love that I missed out on before I became sexually mature. And then
0: well,
13: and
0: you're saying there's a specific period
13: I'm saying
0: of time
13: I fell
0: the pampas grass was flourishing.
13: Yes. And then now it's all swipe right, choose off a menu, you know, I don't know what the Hinge, you know, I guess you can sort that out if you want to. But for my generation, or maybe not just, maybe just for me, that wasn't a thing.
0: So this is a gift. This is a gift that has come down from the celluloid gods.
13: Yeah, in the form
0: a big void that you've been living
13: in the form of Penelope Cruz living in the flat upstairs. Yeah.
12: But can I say, we were sent, when Robert and I were like 22 and we were on this paper, we were sent to see how many people we could snog in Paris, and we were sent as two couples. And we had to say we had a tally to see who could win, and I can't even remember who did, but I mean, you would never get away with that now, would you?
0: Well, was
12: that was the closest we came, I think, to group sex.
13: We had this whole supplement, which was called Weekend. It was called
12: Passport to France.
13: Passport to France. And we basically had to fill it. It was a lot of pages.
12: And they would send us...
0: How many people did you snog?
12: Well, I can't even remember.
13: We were both there with our then partners, now husband and wife.
0: Because who was it? Was it Sophia Money Coutts? I hope I'm not taking her name.
12: Hers was extraordinary.
0: She did the cruise, group sex cruise.
13: I did a tantric sex weekend as well.
12: And I actually did a nudist weekend. We were sent off everywhere.
13: Narrowly escaped with my life. That was only a few years ago.
0: What happens on a tantric sex weekend?
13: Well, I mean, I thought it would ease you into it, so to speak. It's actually a week. I go down on there on Friday night, and it's bits and bobs out straight away. Straight away.
0: But this isn't... I mean, I think the key point about group sex is it's not British. If you haven't been introduced formally...
13: No, we're not. Yeah. We're not Germans.
0: You can't have group sex.
12: Do you know what I would have thought you were going to say? What I find fascinating is about all these stories is that the Times readers all go, "Oh, so shocked, it's appalling." But in fact, they are always the best read stories of the month.
13: Yeah.
12: It's kind of
0: bizarre. Yes, most read on the Times website today.
12: It is really extraordinary. The British may not do it, but they do have an appetite for reading.
13: I smiled when we put Sydney Sweeney on the cover in October in a very revealing dress. And then you get the digital performance summary every summer, and that by some distance, the Sydney Sweeney front cover, which left little to the imagination, but was probably moaned about a lot at the time, was extremely popular.
0: Yes. Basically, you're saying we're all complete hypocrites, which I would probably...
13: I'm saying that boots sell newspapers.
0: Completely agree with. Robert Crampton and Alice Thompson, thank you both for being such wonderful columnists and guests on the show, helping the supply teacher get through a sticky half hour, as it were. This is Ed Vasey.
13: Are you still in next week?
0: No, I don't think I'm in next week.
13: Oh, no, sure. We're going to finish him off.
0: I'm in tomorrow, but you're not in tomorrow, no. Thank goodness. This is Ed Vasey on Times Radio.
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0: It's Ed Vasey on Times Radio. So we've obviously been discussing group sex, as you know, and we've had a lot of information from Times Radio listeners. The new pampas grass is an upside-down pineapple in your supermarket basket, according to a friend of ours, Josh says, tell Robert about Field. I say no more, it's an app. And Dominic points out, of course, we've been discussing whether or not Count Binface could actually win the by-election in which apparently he's going to stand against Nigel Farage, if indeed it goes ahead and if indeed there are no other candidates. And Dominic, of course, reminds us that somebody dressed as a monkey became the mayor of Hartlepool. And that, of course, was a famous election to be the mayor of Hartlepool. The residents of Hartlepool famously in the 19th century hanged a monkey who was washed up on the shore because they thought it was a Napoleonic soldier. And the monkey is the mascot of Hartlepool Football Club. And this spirited young chap stood as a monkey, got elected. And actually, I think, as far as I'm aware, turned out to be an extremely good mayor. So there you go. Who knows what will happen? And who knows what will happen in the next half hour, because we're going to go to Deputy Prime Minister's questions.
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0: It's 12 o'clock. I'm Ed Vasey, and this is Times Radio. In a moment, PMQs, but first a look at the headlines this lunchtime. Donald Trump has told reporters at the NATO summit in Ankara that he thinks the ceasefire with Iran is over. He says he doesn't want to deal with the Iranian regime anymore, and he's described them as liars and scum. A senior member of Reform UK, Nadeem Zahawi, has told Times Radio the party is being attacked by the deep state. Their leader, Nigel Farage, who's facing questions over donations and says he's done nothing wrong, has called a by-election in Clacton. The Times has discovered that care homes are charging the taxpayer up to £28,000 a week to look after a single child. An investigation has revealed a shadow market of unregistered care homes which are charging councils exorbitant fees. Ofcom has fined Virgin Media £28 million for preventing or delaying customers from switching to another provider. The regulator says widespread practices caused undue difficulty for consumers. We have a full news roundup at 1 o'clock. But now live on Times Radio and on the Times YouTube channel, it is time for
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0: I'm joined by the Sunday Times' deputy political editor, Lara Spirit. Welcome to the show.
8: Hi, Ed. How are you?
0: And I'm joined by the Times columnist, Matthew Saeed. Or maybe not. He's not here yet. But he's going to be here shortly. A reminder, you can watch along on the Times YouTube channels. Just go to YouTube and search for PMQs Unpacked. While we wait for our first question, Lara, it's been a busy 24 hours to say the least. Do you expect Clacton to come up today?
8: I mean, I think it'll be interesting to see. Obviously, it's not Keir Starmer today. He has one more Prime Minister's questions left before he leaves Downing Street. It's, of course, David Lammy, the Deputy Prime Minister. I think this will be quite an interesting session nonetheless, because we have seen some, difficult coverage in recent days about some of David Lammy's most dearly held policy issues. So, for example, the early release of child sex offenders, that's been a big issue per the early release scheme that was debated in Parliament yesterday. I think it'd be interesting to see whether Lammy is asked about that, as indeed he may be about the jury trial reforms, which have been very controversial, but which was another thing that I reported at the weekend that Andy Burnham is set to shelve.
0: Interesting what might come up. We've just been discussing with Lara whether or not Clacton will come up in the by-election. At an opportune moment, we've been joined by Matthew Saeed. Welcome to the show.
9: What a pleasure to be here, Ed, in a different studio. I've got to say, the seat that I am on feels like it's about a foot lower than the one that you two are on.
8: In that last week. You can actually bring it up.
9: I have tried with a couple of levers. But what
8: on that one?
0: It doesn't feel like it, Matthew. It is.
9: But
0: it is a foot lower. Yes. And we've had Robert Crampton for the last hour complaining about it, and now we've got you complaining.
9: And you didn't sort it out. What kind of a host are you?
0: Well, I tried.
9: I heard that you're obviously a highly talented politician.
0: Well, they're calling
9: me. This may be an overstatement.
0: They're calling me the supply teacher now,
9: because you're kind of substitute coming off the bench.
0: Yeah, I'm sort of hopeless. Yeah.
9: But you've got to say, in the foot, I mean, I don't know if it will come up, but I don't know how you feel about sport. But it's been
0: I thought you were talking about the chair. Sorry.
9: Well, you as a substitute coming in, it were, for Hugo.
0: What do you want to say about sport, completely off any topic that we really want to discuss?
9: Well, sport is integrated, is it not, into the cultural firmament. But has it not been a marvellous summer? And I think it could come up, could it not, at PMQs, the fantastic England victory against Mexico. The fact that we're in, a difficult moment as a country, and yet there is a tremendous sense of euphoria and hope and optimism that we can still go further in this competition.
0: I think you're absolutely right, Matthew. Some Labour backbencher will make a terrible analogy between the government's successes and the England football team. Don't you think, Laura?
8: I could see it happening. Yeah, I could see it happening. I mean, you could even see it in one of the main exchanges. They love talking about sport. Keir Starmer loves talking about sport. One thing I actually quite liked was Kemi Badenoch saying that she wasn't going to be staying up for the England match. Oh,
0: yes, I like it.
8: I thought yeah, that was a really smart play from her.
0: It's like
8: because
0: when
8: it's
0: she
8: honest,
0: refused
8: and so
0: to
8: you should
0: say,
8: just be honest about those things.
0: Refused to say she was going to watch Adolescence. I thought that was a good
8: exactly
0: moment as well.
8: But I mean, I've sat in endless focus groups where she has come up and people do think that she is quite a genuine politician. Mm. And I think moments like that do cement that.
9: I can't say that I'm particularly supportive of not staying up. I stayed up. I let my kids stay up. And I think it will be an unforgettable experience for them. But by the way, how many PMQs has Starmer still got to go?
8: One left.
9: Is this the last one today?
8: He's not up today.
0: Doing it. If you'd turned up on time, Matthew, he's not there. You know, A, it's David Lammy doing them this week. And B, our incredibly on top of it all deputy political editor told us that his last PMQs is next week.
9: Well, it gives me an opportunity. It gives me an opportunity to say, and I know that perhaps listeners and to time Times Radio and readers of the Times and Sunday Times are not, I think, judging from the reader comments and the polling, not huge fans, it's fair to say, of Starmer. I think he is a decent man who inherited an invidious position of a country in debt and has done, an extremely difficult job. I think Burnham will face all the difficulties he has, but I have admiration. Look, Ed, you stood in politics. I stood once in 2001. I've been asked by the Conservatives to stand again. I'm probably going to bottle out, but I have admiration for people who have the courage to put their names. But we comment on it, don't we, Laura? Mm. We, as it were, snipe or adjudicate from the sideline. But actually to go out there and take the swings and arrows, and it is a toxic environment. I think, Keir Starmer, I have admiration for anyone who does that.
0: Who did you stand for in 2001 and where?
9: Well, I stood on the... It's a good question. 2001, it was Blair's second election, and it was a fantastic manifesto in Wokingham against John Redwood, who you might remember nicknamed the Vulcan. Once described him as the Vulcan in a debate at the Methodist Church Hall in Reading Town Centre, and he jumped up from his seat, and he looked at me in the eye, and he said, "I want to make one thing absolutely clear. I am not an alien." and I looked at him and I could see he was deeply offended by this sobriquet. But I caught the eye on the front row of the chairman of the Conservative constituency party, and he looked at me and mouthed, "He is."
0: I think there's nothing better than standing for Parliament. I can't believe you're probably going to bottle it at the next election.
9: I mean, a lot of the politicians say that it would be a mistake.
0: Well, they're wrong. You'll be an excellent candidate and an excellent MP. I think you should do
9: kind.
0: It.
9: Very kind.
0: You've only got one life. Come on.
9: That's true, but it's enjoyable to write columns and books. And I mean, this is a great thing. Do you not feel, being on the radio, reaching out?
0: It is a great thing, but that's after politics. I think you should do the politics first and then come back to the writing and the columns.
9: Would you ever stand, Laura?
8: I don't think I would know. I actually really can't think of anything worse. But that's
9: two
8: one of the
9: alternative views here.
8: But that is one of the reasons why I do share your admiration for people that do, because I fully recognise, obviously being on the other side of it, but just how miserable and often lonely. I think one of the things I find speaking to MPs, which I do for a living, is just how lonely so many of them are. I mean, really the grind of late votes. Do you know why are you sort of smiling, Ed?
9: Also, Laura, I can see Ed, his facial expression. It's difficult.
8: He thinks I'm not lonely.
9: To describe, but also, do you not think frazzled often? If you're in a green room, for example, on Newsnight, and you're talking to politicians in advance of going on to air, the journalist can take a step back and look at the strategic picture, and it feels to me that they are scrolling through social media, trying to figure out what line might get virality.
0: Yes.
9: Completely up against the tyranny, if I can put it that way, of 24-hour news and the instant gratification in the information ecosystem that we have at the moment. It is not a place that is easy to make the big long-term bets that I think we need now in an age of AI energy transition, more than quantum computing. I mean, yes, we need a long-term vision.
0: This conversation has ranged far and wide, but it's now time to go to Deputy PMQs. We're going to hear the Deputy Prime Minister, David Lammy, and his opponent today is none other than James Cleverly. Let's hear the first question.
5: Thank you, Mr. Speaker. I would like to echo the Right Honourable Gentleman's tribute to Sir George Howarth and pass on my party's condolences to his friends, family and loved ones. I also wish to echo his support and encouragement to the England football team in their forthcoming match against Norway. And of course, I will echo his words about those people murdered on 7/7, their friends, their families, but also pay tribute to the emergency services that did so much on that day.

0: and one of the shortest serving education secretaries in our history. Now, he asks about a very serious issue, and every decision we have taken has been based on public safety and delivering justice for victims. Let's talk about the context. The last Labour government built 28,000 prison places. We're building 14,000 by 2031. We've already delivered 3,200. Under the Tories, they closed 23 prisons. 23. Gloucester closed. Shrewsbury closed. Portsmouth closed. Holloway closed. North Allerton closed. And what are they now? A block of flats. That's why we have to have an early release scheme. That's why we passed the Sentencing Act. And we're putting community powers locally to make sure that we protect the public.
1: Well, that was the first question. And Lara, you correctly predicted that the early release of child sex offenders could come up. It's something that's been dogging government spokesmen during the week. How do you think that exchange went?
2: Yeah, so I think one of the reasons this has come up is in part because I reported at the weekend that Andy Burnham is not minded to release child sex offenders as part of the scheme. That's something that those around Burnham are really concerned about. They're looking at a way to exempt child sex offenders from the release scheme, which is being rolled out from September on a rolling basis. Of course, Lammy mentions the context there, which is that there is undeniably a prison capacity crisis right now.
1: Yeah.
2: But Burnham clearly does not want to be releasing child sex offenders as one of his first acts in government. It is going to be complicated because they are looking at the Sentencing Act right now. They need to work out exactly how they're going to be able to do this. But this particular round of early release is obviously different to the ones that we've seen before, where there had been certain categories of offenders that had been excluded from that. There are the very most, very, very, very, very, very most severe tier of criminals will not be eligible for this one. But it is the case that, and we've seen reporting of this, that victims of this abuse have been getting letters saying basically prepare for the release of your perpetrator. I mean, that is not an easy political position for Andy Burnham to be in when he arrives in Downing Street.
1: Matthew, it's interesting, David Lammy straight out of the blocks with kind of pre-scripted lines about James Cleverly, kind of he wanted to start knockabout straight away.
3: Yes indeed. Which is, you know, it. What do you make of it? I'm not terribly keen on it, if I'm honest. But, I mean, if I can pick up on one word, perhaps, that you mentioned, Lara, which was capacity. My sense is that this issue is really the defining one of British politics today. We don't have the capacity in our prisons, and so we're having to do invidious things, notwithstanding the particular topic that came up today. But it's the same across the board. We have an economy that is not growing. We have expectations of social services, not just the prison system, but the court system, the education system, the health system, the pensions, the welfare. And we can't afford it. I mean, some of these things I think we shouldn't have been paying for. Anyway, welfare has expanded, I think, beyond all reason. But our indebtedness is also providing a capacity constraint because the bond markets don't want to see us borrow anymore. And it is that, I think, that makes it so invidious to be in politics today. During a period of growth, you get these positive sum psychological dynamics where you can do more for different people at the same time. When there's no growth, it is a zero sum context where giving something to one person means taking something from somewhere else. This is what worries me, if I may say so, about the Burnham vision. I don't think there is a clear... Yes. There hasn't been a vision for growth, really, over the last 16 years. That's what I would like to see.
1: Yeah, great, and growth in prison places. I mean, the interesting thing about PMQs is whether the interlocutor, in this case James Cleverly, the Shadow Housing Secretary, keeps on one topic or whether he's going to skip around. Let's hear whether he starts to focus on this or moves to another topic with his second question.
4: Here he makes a joke about use of figures. Let me give him a figure. 50,000 prisoners released early in just 2 years on his watch. And I am genuinely shocked. I am genuinely shocked, Mr. Speaker, that when given the opportunity to apologise to victims, he very publicly failed to do so. And let me remind him what this is about. Let me quote Fiona Goddard, herself a victim of grooming gangs, who has been brave and open about how his policy will impact her. And she says, "Finding out that they may be released early has completely set me back. I have barely left the house. I feel constantly anxious, frightened, and unsafe. I can barely

0: sleep. This is the impact his policy is having on victims. He refuses to apologise. But why is he pursuing a policy which he must know is both wrong and dangerous?
1: This is a very serious issue, and the Honourable Gentleman is experienced in this House. He knows that while he was Home Secretary, they had an early release scheme that set out 10,000 offenders. 10,000 under his... They had six schemes within a year. They had a scheme that they announced on the 6th of June 2023, another scheme on the 17th of October 2023, another scheme on the 8th of March 2024, another in April, another in May, another in June, all before the election. And that's why Rishi Sunak, it's rumoured, called the election in the first place. They left a system with just 83 empty cells. That's what the Justice Secretary previous to me inherited when she came into office. That's why we had to pass the sentencing scheme. He hasn't said what they would do now to fix the system. Of course we think of every victim. And that's why we're notifying victims in discussion with all victims. I sat last week in my surgery with a victim of grooming gangs. All of us want to see offenders locked up. That's why we've got to have prison capacity.
2: So I thought that was quite a sort of statesmanlike response from David Lammy, and it kind of emphasised that this is not necessarily a strong issue for the Conservatives, grooming gangs being issue number one and early release schemes being issue number two. So I think Lammy is getting the better of James Cleverly in that exchange, Matthew.
3: Well, I think this goes to the absolute heart of the political predicament the Conservatives are in, because almost any critique they can offer of this government, the government can turn around on the issues that were raised there, but everything else, immigration, illegal immigration, we didn't stop the boats under the Conservatives, growth was low. I think that government was a really shockingly poor government, the 2010 to 2024 government. And I think the only way to deal with this is almost a rebranding, to say, yeah, we got it wrong. Mm. It was disastrous, but we are new. This is what Blair did in 1997. He managed to, as it were, cultivate in the public mind that even though he had stood on the longest suicide note, by the way, in 1983 on the Foot Manifesto, that the Labour Party had been reformed by Kinnock and had been transformed by Blair. In that way, I don't know, I actually went back and watched some of the campaign election programmes in 97. Blair's great ability was to say that there was a watershed between the Foot era, even the Kinnock era, and the Blair era. Well, I don't think the Conservatives are going to get to the right place unless they actually, in a certain sense, rebrand.
2: Let's just focus on the specific issue of child sex offenders. I mean, it's an obvious issue for James Cleverly to go on because it's very topical, but he does have this Achilles heel, doesn't he? Because Lammy can come back with six early release schemes.
4: Yeah, I mean, look, the ones that have been championed by, well, championed is probably an unfair word, the ones that have been designed and implemented by the Labour government are more significant, right? I mean, that is just true. And the fact that it is being loosened come September, I think is another point of weakness for David Lammy and for the government, because I mean, I think the Conservatives can credibly claim that they probably wouldn't have included child sex offenders on the list of those who would be released early. There are plenty of Labour MPs and people that I've spoken to that are very likely to be in senior positions in the Burnham government who think also that this should not be part of the early release scheme. And indeed, yesterday we saw a vote that, you know, it was an opposition day debate. The Conservatives led it. There was a vote on early release scheme, and Labour MPs were not voting for this to go ahead. So this is obviously a weak point for the government on this particular
2: issue. Let's see if the third question carries on the theme. I'm putting Lammy ahead just on points at the moment. Let's see if James Cleverly comes back.
0: Mr. Speaker, he talks about 10,000 early release over 14 years of Conservative government. They have released 50,000 in 2 years. And he knows it's wrong. He is a good man. He must know that it is wrong to release 5,000 serious criminals, including rapists, including paedophiles. And not only does he know it's wrong, but his party knows it's wrong. 400 Labour MPs, and not one voted to support the government's policy in the vote last night. They know it's wrong. The country knows it's wrong, but he insists on pursuing it anyway. So if he will not change course, will he at least make this guarantee that not one rapist or paedophile will be released early later on this year?
1: He hasn't proposed what they would do if they were in office. They released 10,000 with four different schemes. No impact assessment when they released them. No victim contact when they released them. No warning. They did it on the sly. And let us be clear. Yes, we've got more probation officers. They, of course, cut probation, decimated it because of Chris Grayling. We've invested £700 million in probation. We're rolling out the largest programme of tagging in our history. We're forcing offenders to stay boxed in certain areas rather than where victims are. We're creating alcohol, pub, football and driving bans. We're implementing income reduction orders. And we're expanding chemical castration for sex offenders. None of it happened when they were in power.
2: So, again, I think it's interesting. Cleverly is kind of using a sort of human touch. You must know David Lammy, you know, you're a good guy. You must know this is wrong. But it's, again, Laura, I feel he's giving Lammy an opportunity to say, we're following the same scheme you did as Tories, but we're actually doing it better.
4: I don't know if I agree, to be honest. I think that ultimately you have a shadow minister who's able to literally say, can you guarantee that you're not about to release rapists and paedophiles? And you have the minister who is unable to say that. I mean, that is okay. That to me, I'm sorry, is the basic takeaway from this exchange at the moment. I think the manner of their
2: That's
4: presentation
2: really
4: is different. But what I suspect we're getting onto as well is the question of this is something that Andy Burnham might do differently, i.e. people in your own party have recognised, yes. as he alluded to there with the 400 MPs. So I
2: think 400 MPs who didn't vote on the Tories' motion last night,
4: yeah.
2: They abstained.
4: I mean, last week when I was looking at this, I genuinely could not believe when I was getting calls that this was actually going to happen.
2: Okay,
4: I mean, literally, when Burnham people were saying to me, we're looking into this, we're a bit worried about this, I was thinking, something's wrong here. This isn't actually going to happen. This isn't actually part of the early release scheme. And it is.
2: That is really interesting, Laura, because basically I'm getting lost in the detail. And the point is, the headline, you can't release a child sex offender if you're the government. It's just, there's no argument.
3: Well,
2: and that's all the public's
3: going to
2: see.
3: That's an extremely cogent point that you make. But I'm guessing, I mean, it seems to me that you're looking at the least bad of some truly terrible options in order to deal with this capacity constraint. So I think it's not quite right merely to critique what the government is doing. One has to come up with an alternative.
2: Which is what Lammy is saying.
3: Right, an alternative proposal that remediates the issue at hand without leading to what you rightly point out is a completely politically unacceptable eventuality. My own view is that it's extremely difficult to do.
2: Yeah, well, let's see.
4: No, I think that is true. Just really, really quickly. Mm-hmm. Like, he is right. They are trying to expand monitoring in a way that other governments haven't, and they are actually investing in new prisons as well. So that's what they would say.
3: That takes time,
4: exactly. In their defence.
2: Well, let's see. I mean, I was going to say to a certain extent it felt by the third question they were going around in circles. Let's see whether the fourth question takes us any further.
0: Mr. Speaker, he will look back on this exchange and I think he will be shocked by how this is coming across. No apology to the victims, no guarantee that paedophiles and rapists will not be released early. We all know that releasing dangerous criminals on purpose is the wrong thing. We're not content with doing that. He is hell-bent on releasing dangerous criminals by accident.
5: Yep.
0: Last year, in response to the questions of my right honourable friend, the member for South Suffolk, he claimed that under Labour he had got a grip of accidental releases. Yet we now know there have been more accidental releases in the last 2 years than in the entirety of the last Parliament. So I give him another chance. Will he apologise to the country for his abject failure at keeping prisoners in prison where they belong?
1: I've got to say, this is rich coming from the Honourable Gentleman. They had 14 long years in power. They wrecked neighbourhood policing. He was Home Secretary. Prisons were at bursting point. That's why they called the general election. And they let out offenders in secret. And that is why we have the Sentencing Act that passed through this House and the House of Lords. What we're doing is we are getting thousands more bobbies on the beat. We're toughening up probation, they decimated it, and we have to have the space to knock up dangerous criminals. That's why we passed the sentencing bill.
2: Well, Lara, I think what you said on the third question is proving to be correct, that actually what James Cleverly is doing here is he's getting the message across, regardless of the nuances, regardless of the record, that Labour refuses to say whether they're going to release child sex offenders or not, and now he's moved it on as well to accidental releases. So it's clearly his take, and he said to David Lammy, you know, you'll look back on these exchanges and think, did I really say that? His take is the headline from this exchange is going to be Labour still won't be clear about their policy.
4: Yeah, I mean, it's a dream issue for the Conservatives. Like, yeah, the headline is about releasing child sex offenders early. The subtext of this is that the MPs that are sat behind David Lammy on those benches don't want to do that and decided not to vote with the government yesterday. So clearly, this is basically just a dream for James Cleverly, and it's a really difficult issue. And the other reason why it's quite a good issue for them to talk about is that for Andy Burnham to fix this is not going to be easy. I mean, it is going to take a lot of work, and there is a capacity crisis. They are going to have to work very hard to do this. Perhaps it will need new money. Who knows? I think people would say it's a good thing that there has been a recognition that this is something that needs to be addressed. But even so, this is not going to be something that when Andy Burnham arrives, the Conservatives are going to stop talking about.
2: Yeah. Although there's still a sense that, you know, can James Cleverly string this out to six questions? I mean, he's moved it slightly on, Matthew, to accidental releases now, but it's effectively going to be the same exchanges on fifth, five and six if he carries on.
3: Well, I don't think this will make any difference. You're right, it'll be a bad headline for Labour. I just think it'll wash over. People, I think, will probably glimpse from this exchange that there are more criminals, as we discussed, and there are prison places, so you have to release some very nasty people. They're releasing the wrong people, according to Cleverly, but the reason there are so few prison places and too many criminals is partly a legacy of what the Conservatives did. I think most people will be watching that. Very few people will be watching it. I think it'll have zero effect on political popularity of the party.
2: Most listeners texting in are not that impressed. Let's hear what the fifth question is and how that goes.
5: The Speaker, it's the dangerous criminals that he is letting out early. So he refuses to apologise to victims, he refuses to guarantee that sexual offenders and rapists will not be released early. Another thing that the country and indeed this House knows instinctively is wrong is his personal crusade to scrap trial by jury. We know that it will not clear the backlog. We know that it undermines fundamental British freedoms, and we know the legal profession is united against it. So will he now admit that it is wrong, and will he commit to reverse his proposals to scrap trial by jury?
1: Well, let's be clear, Mr. Speaker. There is no proposal before this House to scrap trial by jury. The honourable member needs to do better and get on the detail. There is a threshold change. There is a threshold change. Margaret Thatcher made a change to jury trials. David Cameron made a change to jury trials. The vast majority of criminal cases in this country are dealt with by magistrates, again, which they cut. We're restoring the magistracy, and they can do more. We're investing in our courts. They ran our courts down. We're modernising our courts. We're introducing digital ID, and we need reform.
2: Well, there you go. He has changed the topic, but it is staying on criminal justice issues, as predicted by Lara Spirit, this time on jury trials, which I do think is a policy that is looking pretty fragile, potentially under the new regime.
4: Yeah, I mean, I reported at the weekend that Andy Burnham has privately conceded that he doesn't want to go ahead with this. So I think it is vanishingly unlikely that they survive the end of this government. And I think it's probably quite likely that we see a new justice minister, but let's see. I think it's worth noting, during the Makerfield by-election, Andy Burnham himself referred to the right to trial by jury is a linchpin of a fair society. He asked Starmer to pause the reforms. He said, I understand the pressure on the courts, but this is about a fundamental part of our country. It has to proceed with broad consent if it's to proceed. I think the implication of that is that it doesn't have broad consent currently. It has been probably, it's been among the most controversial issues that this government has faced, certainly. And we saw the abstention of, I think, close to 100 MPs, Labour MPs, on this particular issue, on the promise of
2: including Carl Turner, who sort of lost the whip.
4: And I think it has not been an easy issue for David Lammy or for the wider government. And again, you have, you know, the further point here, which is that David Lammy is not championing these reforms because he wants to. There is also a capacity crisis in the courts, and that is one of the big things that the government wants to address. But I think this is going to be perhaps slightly more complicated than the early release for Andy Burnham to get right, because the Courts and Tribunals Bill that is going through at the moment is actually, there are parts of that that Labour MPs love.
2: Yes.
4: So I think one of the things Andy Burnham's team are trying to work out at the moment is just how do they make sure that even if they scrap some of these more controversial aspects of the bill, like jury trials, they can still maintain the other parts, and that's quite a live issue.
2: I'm going to bring you in, Matthew, on the policy side, but let's just get the sixth question out of the way, then we have longer to discuss the policy side, because I do find this scrapping of jury trials quite an interesting issue. Let's hear the sixth question.
5: Mr. Speaker, he talks in glowing terms about what he's claiming to do. What we are actually seeing this government doing is stripping money from where it's needed and squandering it on the welfare bill, which is ballooned by £20 billion this year alone. And he talks about getting over the detail. Here's a simple detail for him. When I was Home Secretary, we had more police officers than at any point in British history. Since taking over, that number has dropped by over 2,000 officers. Mr. Speaker, at the dispatch box last week, my right honourable friend, the Leader of the Opposition, highlighted this government's failure to defend us internationally. Today, I have outlined his failure to defend us domestically. If the soon-to-be Prime Minister... Is he in the room anywhere?
6: No.
5: If the soon-to-be Prime Minister does not want to be complicit in his failure, he should come out and condemn this plan, not just hint that he opposes it. Because if Labour cannot protect the citizens of this country, either domestically or internationally, then what on earth is the point of them?
1: Mr. Speaker, he insists on proving that he can't count. We lost 16,000 police officers when they were in power. Mr. Speaker, the British people haven't forgotten what the party opposite did to our country. After 2 years of a Labour government, I'll compare our record every day of the week. Their record is the biggest fall in living standards in recorded history. Our record is the biggest upgrade to workers' rights in a generation. Their record is wrecking our criminal justice system. Our record is bringing down violent crime. Their record is millions of people stuck on NHS waiting lists. Our record is cutting NHS waiting lists, the fastest rate in history. Their record is cutting defence. He was a reservist. They hollowed out the armed forces. Our record is the biggest boost to defence spending since the early 1990s. And their record is plunging hundreds of thousands of children into poverty. Our record is lifting 500,000 of children out of poverty. I'll take our record over theirs any day of the week.
2: So, a nice peroration there from David Lammy, comparing the record of the Tories with the record of Labour. It went broad on the last question, Matthew. He didn't kind of double down on jury trials per se, but he basically, Cleverly's line is, you're not looking after us at home, just as you're not looking after us abroad. Lammy's line is, what are you talking about? We're so much better than you.
3: I found that very depressing as an overall exchange between two leading politicians. And in a way, you know, I agree with Cleverly and with Lammy. Lammy's right. The defence spending was cut successively, I think six straight years in a row under David Cameron. The so-called peace dividend, while the Conservatives were taking money from Russian-linked donors and putting out the red carpet for Abramovich and the oligarchs, that was a violation of the national interest of a kind that I felt was grotesque and criticised all the way through. The world is no safer than it was during the Cold War. In some ways, it is more dangerous than it ever has been. And I think the Conservatives did extremely badly. But Labour, I mean, what they're arguing over here, if you look at it from a systems perspective, if I can put it that way, they're just arguing about the least bad options that are available to them and squabbling over which is which, cleverly doing his best to pretend that there's only the option that Labour have chose without putting forward an alternative. It just, as I say, it felt like Groundhog Day, it felt depressing. It also was psychologically interesting that it seems to me that Lammy, in a way, as with all Labour spokespeople, are trying to ventriloquise for the Prime Minister in waiting. This is a government that has no tangible power. And so we're in a very strange and surreal situation politically. But the only solution, and it's a very difficult one to operationalise, is to generate compound economic growth. That's the way we get out of this.
2: And they didn't mention that, Lara, did they?
4: I didn't hear compound economic growth mentioned.
3: Or just growth. Oh, we don't need to have the growth.
2: How did you think it went? Final word to you, Lara, on who...
4: I mean, I think I disagree with you on this. I think it wasn't... I don't think it would go down as one of David Lammy's best performances. Oh. And I think more substantially, they have a very, very difficult set of questions to ask themselves on the early release scheme in particular. And Andy Burnham will obviously have to answer them. And I don't know if David Lammy will like the answer to that.
2: Brilliant. OK, well, that brings us to the end of the main exchanges from PMQ's Unpacked. Thank you for Sunday Times Deputy Political Editor Lara Spirit and Times columnist Matthew Syed for joining me. Up next, Stephan Boscia will come rushing in with the best of the rest from the back benches. And the Councillor Brian Sylvester comments on YouTube, why no mention of the child rape inquiry and what was the wording of the resolution that was passed yesterday? 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
2: Now let's take a look at the other exchanges at Prime Minister's Questions. The Times Politics newsletter editor, Stephan Boscia, has joined me. What have you got, Stephan?
10: Well, the first question we have is the Deputy Lib Dem leader, Daisy Cooper, who's going to be asking the question that I think most people are probably talking about today in Westminster.
11: Thank you, Mr. Speaker. May I associate myself and my party with the Deputy Prime Minister's tribute to Sir George Howarth, his remarks about the 7/7 bombings and all those who live with the consequences of that terrible day, and wish England good luck for Saturday evening. And as the UK braces for its 7th Prime Minister in a decade, can I also thank the Deputy Prime Minister for our exchanges and wish him well in whatever role he may have. Mr. Speaker, the Honourable Member for Clacton used to say... Mr. Speaker, the Honourable Member for Clacton used to say, leave means leave. But it seems his latest stunt is to leave this place just so that he can return as a fully fledged member after not just one referendum on his behaviour, Mr. Speaker, but possibly two. So will the Deputy Prime Minister join us in urging the Chancellor to delay the Honourable Member for Clacton's resignation until the investigation is complete, so the good people of Clacton have all the facts before they cast their votes? And failing that, will he support our Clacton clause so that even once the Honourable Member ceases to be an MP, the investigations can continue?
1: Well, everyone can see that the Reform leader is just trying to distract from the fact that he's up to his neck in sleeves. He's got serious questions to answer and he can't run away from them. Labour isn't going to be part of this circus. I hear it's the people versus the establishment, the city trader, Putin admiring professional politician who's pals with crypto billionaires versus Count Binface. There have been unqualified joke candidates in the past. Let's see what the people of Clacton decide.
2: Well, a bit of a gift of a question there. I quite like the line, leave means leave. It was a good opening.
10: Yeah, absolutely. And you could just feel that when she asked her question generally, that the mood of the place lifted. And this is really what people want to be talking about. I think it was quite a dour exchange before that about prison. But this, everyone's having a laugh. It's clearly what, you know, parties on all sides want to be attacking Farage on. But I don't think Nigel will mind that too much. I think that can be clipped up pretty easily for socials. Say, look at these people laughing at us. This is the establishment I talked about.
2: Oh,
10: so everybody wins here, right? I think, to be honest with you. And I think that this is, you know, the sort of areas where Nigel will have the chance to make those points. Because frankly, the contest itself isn't going to be that. And I think the best thing that the other parties could do, particularly Labour, is just sit back and let the sort of madness go on around them.
2: Yeah, I think that's a really interesting point, because obviously you can kick Nigel Farage when he's not in the chamber. But, you know, we've had a few texts during the show saying, you know, you're all smug metropolitan liberals being rude about Nigel Farage. He could turn this to his advantage, Laura.
4: Yeah, although I wonder if they'll be clipping up Putin apologist.
2: Crypto-loving.
4: But I agree, I completely agree with that from Stefan. I think that was a very good point. And I think it probably serves everyone's ends. And in a way, surprising that it took so long for them to get onto what is the biggest issue in Westminster today.
2: He's not a popular man, Nigel Farage, in the House of Commons chamber, though, is he, Matthew?
12: No.
2: You can sense that from the heckling that went on.
12: That's true. He's an insurgent.
2: Yeah.
12: I don't think he minds that at all, being a lone voice. But this is a very significant issue. My feeling was that Reform had the momentum to potentially win a majority. They were the bookies' favourites in the next general election. That would have been a major watershed for the whole country. I think this corruption story is highly significant. I think it is tainting the individual without which Reform have absolutely no chance to win power. The other thing is the rise of Restore. Farage, I think, used to love being the voice who could say the unsayable, but now there's somebody outflanking him to the right, amplified by Elon Musk, and that is stealing a huge amount of thunder, particularly online. I think that's significant.
2: Well, let's move on to the next best of the rest, Stefan.
10: We have the Green MP, Dr. Ellie Chowns.
13: Thank you, Mr. Speaker. Our politics needs fixing fast. The broken, outdated first-past-the-post system has clearly failed to deliver stable government. We urgently need to rebuild trust in our democracy and ensure that everybody's vote counts equally. So does the Deputy Prime Minister agree with the Right Honourable Member for Makerfield that proportional representation is an idea whose time has come? And does he agree with me and members across this House that time is now, before the next general election? Yeah.
1: Well, I'm very pleased that she raises the issue of votes and democracies. But I've got to say this to the Greens. During the local elections, a Green councillor in Lewisham described me and the shadow foreign secretary as coconuts. Her party looked the other way, kept her candidate in post, and have rewarded that candidate with a council job. I'm not making this up. The cabinet member for healing. The Greens could start a healing process by stopping such racist language.
10: Two of them speaking cross currents there. I mean, I think they're two significant issues, and issues which will, in their own way, be important over the next few years. I mean, one, the idea of electoral reform. You know, Annie Burnham has said he is committed to this, and I think this is going to be a really key issue over the next few years and a big battleground, and whether this goes in the manifesto and what form that takes for the Labour Party. And then the other one, I think, which has been damaging for the Greens, is some of the unsavoury characters they've let in over the last few years, the sort of remnants of the Corbynites who have come in and been accused of anti-Semitism, in this case, accused by the Deputy Prime Minister of racism against him personally. I think this is something that I think we're seeing with the polls already starting to be dragged down. I think that might continue.
2: Yeah, absolutely. I mean, it's interesting, isn't it, that Andy Burnham has put PR sort of front and centre, Laura.
4: Well, so he doesn't want to do it before the next election. And this has been one of the key issues that he has sort of slightly changed tack on, or at least I would probably use the word clarified his position on. That's despite some of his close allies being huge, huge fans of electoral reform. And it is something that Andy Burnham does support. But during the Makerfield campaign, he made it very clear that wasn't something he wanted to do before the next election. So that at the moment is on ice. But it's, I mean, it's interesting, and it's interesting to hear them question it, because it is something that he very clearly believes, and he's not disavowing those beliefs at all. So I imagine it will come up more and more from parties in the so-called Progressive Alliance that Andy Burnham also speaks much of.
2: And just a quick bit of despair from you, Matthew. I mean, the PR point, but then David Lammy straight into a pre-prepared script, anti-Green script.
12: I think it's just worth saying, my view is that electoral reform would be a disaster. It'd either be a distraction or a disaster. We need, I think now more than ever before, strong government. We don't want a coalition. We've got to make massive strategic bets that go against popular opinion. We need it even more than during the Thatcher era. The moment people don't want to hear that we need to cut welfare, we need to end the triple lock, we need to end NIMBYism, we need to build, we need to go against vested interests and not allow them to veto nationally beneficial projects. The only way to do that is strong central government. I would be taking more power to the centre and perhaps even declaring a state of emergency. You know, I'm not saying that I'm against democracy, but democracy, frankly, is not working for the Western world at the moment. And, you know, in a way, we need governments to be unpopular, and that will never happen with a wishy-washy, mushy coalition government.
2: Possibly including the Greens, Stefan.
10: That's right. I mean, there'd be an argument for, you know, it's certainly not PR, which wouldn't deliver majorities, but something that they have in Australia, my home country, preferential voting, probably is a bit more equitable. We still get majorities there, and you can still have, you know, a coalition-free government to drive through change.
2: Yeah.
10: What do you think?
12: Well, I just don't think it worked. I don't think it worked. I mean, Labour had a massive majority, couldn't get through its backbenches, the key reforms. We're vetoed. We're snookered at the moment.
2: It is interesting that the Greens brought up PR, and I was surprised when I heard that Andy Burnham had kind of committed, in theory, to PR. And I think it is a massive change that people aren't really talking about. And, you know, he's our next Prime Minister, so it's a big deal. It's definitely on the table.
4: Yeah, I mean, look, Andy Burnham is in this difficult position where he doesn't want to have a general election, but nor has he won one. So he is pledging his allegiance to the existing manifesto, the Labour manifesto of 2024, while also promising a great deal of change. And that will be the central tension of the Andy Burnham premiership.
12: Is it possible that he could make a significant difference with the arithmetic on the backbenches?
4: Well, I mean, he says when he's asked about this, and he did do an interview with LBC which covered part of this last week, that there was sort of room for creativity on tax, for example, I think was something close to his words, Stefan will correct me if I'm wrong, but it was on the front page of the Times the following day. But so there are parts of this where perhaps on North Sea, for example, I think there might be wiggle room that strays slightly beyond the bounds of the manifesto, perhaps. So yeah. I think they will test the limits of the manifesto, definitely.
2: They will test the limits.
4: Yes.
12: By the way, I think he's a nice person. I don't know if you've met him. I remember I mentioned Andy Burnham when I stood in 2000.
2: I took Andy Burnham to see Chelsea against Everton in 2003 when we sat in the West Stand, which was still being built in at Stamford Bridge. So Andy Burnham and I go back, way back, and I just checked whether I was still in touch with him. I got two mobile phone numbers for him. I don't know if they work. But I suspect that the mood of the studio is that this was not a particularly inspiring Deputy Prime Minister's questions. We covered the early release of sex offenders. We covered jury trials. We had a laugh with Leave Means Leave and Nigel Farage. And we had a bit of an earnest discussion about proportional representation, which led to a discussion about whether we should abandon democracy and declare a state of emergency. That's the kind of live discussion you get on Times Radio when we discuss PMQs.
12: Sarcasm in what you're saying there, really. Brilliant. He does sound sincere, doesn't he?
2: That's a brilliant guest, Matthew Syed, Times columnist, deputy political editor of the Sunday Times, Laura Spirit, and Stefan Boscher, who's going to be in your inbox in a couple of hours. I kid you not, because he's going to send you his PMQs unpacked roundup. And if you haven't subscribed to that yet, you have time. Go to thetimes.com/newsletters. You will not be disappointed. This is Ed Vasey, the supply teacher, in for Hugo Rifkin.
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2: It's time for the Departure Lounge, where we take a look at fascinating lives through the pages of the obituaries you can read in the Times every day. I'm joined now by Georgia Hennage, staff obituaries writer here at the Times. She's picked out one person that she and her colleagues have written about in the last few weeks. Welcome, Georgia.
16: Hello.
2: We're talking about Norman Baron, the legendary rudest landlord in London. He's died. I mean, he led a dissolute life, but he made it to 99.
16: I know, I'm much the surprise of many people, although he did become teetotal in his later years, given that he was baron of a pub for 63 years. That's quite impressive. He was known as Britain's rudest pub landlord for shouting abuse at his customers, at his drunken regulars, at foreign tourists in shorts, at northerners, I mean, literally you name it. He was well known for this term, your bard. He even called his autobiography, Your Bard, You Bastard, which he claimed never to have read. He had a kind of glittering cast of characters, including Francis Bacon, Lucian Freud. So this is the debauch scene of Soho in the 50s. Yep. The great artist, bohemian artist. He also had the great kind of underbelly of the criminal world. So local criminals, policemen, every sort of Soho misfit you can imagine. Someone called Sid the Swimmer, who was known for financially never being above water. Brian the Burglar, who was a sort of famous burglar. And he kind of garnered this reputation through being just incredibly irascible and grumpy and basically hurling out anyone who he thought had misbehaved, including his mother, who in her sort of 80th year, he said, you're getting a bit boring and you're past it. So he kicked her out, even though she had actually opened the pub in the 40s and bequeathed him the pub, which is possibly a bit unfair.
2: And he hosted the Private Eye lunch.
16: Yeah, so the Private Eye entire office started going for, as we can imagine, long, well-oiled lunches in the 60s, which led to someone called Geoffrey Bernard writing this low-life column, which basically...
2: For the Spectator.
16: For the Spectator, which basically put Norman Baron on the map. Kind of, he invented the persona that Norman Baron then sort of really, really enjoyed, which was the kind of grumpy landlord. He had this sort of great, great relationship with Geoffrey Bernard.
2: And it became a play, Geoffrey Bernard Is Unwell, which I think starred Peter O'Toole and I think was actually performed once in the pub.
16: Yeah. So Peter O'Toole was also a regular, and that play was about, obviously, Geoffrey Bernard and also Norman Baron. And Norman Baron was incredibly proud of the play. He'd sort of, on the first night, he ran out saying, you know, I'm famous. I think he really, really enjoyed the immortality that it gave him.
2: What an amazing life that Norman Baron led. Thank you so much, Georgia Hennage, for coming in and talking about it. He's Norman Baron. He was born on January the 13th, 1927, and he died on June the 4th, 2026, just 6 months or so short of his 100th birthday. He was 99. How impressive. It's coming up to 1 o'clock on Times Radio, and that means it's time to play. It's our daily quiz, Can You Get to Number 10? It's 10 questions for 10 jobs in Hugo Rifkin's cabinet. The more you get right, the further you go up the greasy pole. If you make it all the way to number 10, you become Prime Minister, you get a digital radio as well. Let's look at the cabinet so far. Paul in Manchester, Minister Without Portfolio. Arya in Cambridge is Culture Secretary. Eamon in Morden is Environment Secretary. Nikki in Workington is Transport Secretary. Louise in Hull is Education Secretary. Sarah in Guildford is Business Secretary. One of our Stevens is East Sussex's Home Secretary. Bill from Aberdeen is Foreign Secretary. Dudge in Lincoln is the Chancellor. And our other Stephen in East Sussex is the show's Prime Minister. Let's find out who's playing today. Who is on the line?
17: Hello, I'm Thomas.
2: Hello, Thomas. Where are you calling from, Thomas?
17: I'm calling from sunny Somerset, a place called Merriott, near Cruca.
2: Did you used to work in Bermuda?
17: I did. I worked for the Bank of Bermuda, but they posted me, sadly, to Bahrain for 20 years.
2: And have you come back to pay your taxes to help support this Labour government?
17: Absolutely. I'm a great believer.
2: Right, you've got a lifeline, just to remind you. If you get into trouble, you can call on this lifeline. That is, in fact, Larry the Cat. He'll be making a similar sound when he welcomes Andy Burnham to number 10 in a couple of weeks' time. Let's get on and play Can You Get to Number 10? Right, to become minister without portfolio, please finish this well-known phrase. To hit the nail on the head with what? Oh, I've just given you the answer. You're minister without portfolio, without lifting a glove. You're the Jordan Henderson of the cabinet. Culture, media and sport. In Fawlty Towers, what is the name of Basil Fawlty's wife?
17: Sybil.
2: Well done. You have got the job I... Oh, I've got to wait for the dings. You've got the job I always wanted, Secretary of State for Culture, Media and Sport. To become Secretary of State for Environment, Food and Rural Affairs, Shrove Tuesday is also known as what day?
17: Pancake.
2: Correctamongo. I wonder whether you had pancakes in Bahrain. You're now the Secretary of State for Environment, Food and Rural Affairs. To become Secretary of State for Transport, in which century was it made compulsory to drive on the left-hand side of the road in Britain? Was it the 18th century or the 19th century?
17: 19th.
2: You are correct. What a good guess. To become Secretary of State for Education, which Russian author wrote both War and Peace and Anna Karenina?
17: War and Peace or Anna Karenina? It's not Solzhenitsyn. I think I'll ask for Larry the Cat.
2: Well, Larry's a cat, but this chap's first name sounds a bit like a big cat.
17: Tiger. Carl. For heaven's sake.
2: Oh, apparently it's a terrible clue. Well, what clue should I give him?
17: Well, it's a terrible clue.
2: Well, it's not Dostoevsky, it's the other one.
17: Well, then it's Solzhenitsyn.
18: That's just totally wrong. It's just wrong.
2: It's the wrong century. Solzhenitsyn, of course, The Life of Ivan Denisovich and the Gulag Archipelago. And he wrote it in the 20th century, a famous dissident Soviet writer. But Leo Tolstoy was the great 19th century author who wrote War and Peace and Anna Karenina. So there you go.
17: Absolutely.
2: You're now Secretary of State for Transport, though. So you can... You know, you're a banker, you can finance all these infrastructure projects that you're going to oversee, like HS2 and fixing the potholes. It's a big, big responsibility.
17: It is rather, isn't it? I think I completely can HS2, fix potholes and increase rural bus services.
2: But you must have quite a fancy sports car that you drive around the lanes of Somerset, don't you?
17: Well, of course I do. I mean, I'd be remiss if I didn't. But actually, I've had to get rid of it to a lady in top left because I'm quite tall and these cars are quite small, so I'd rather have a good back than a fast car.
2: I so agree with you. I mean, my Porsche is absolutely killing my back.
17: And I cannot be bothered with soft tops either because I just get sunburnt, which I'm very good at not getting.
2: Yes, well, you are the Secretary of State for Transport. It's been an honour to have you on the show. Lots of people texting and say how much they enjoyed it. Dan says, shambles of a quiz. Lisa says, don't give up the day job, Ed. You'll never make a good quiz master. Tom says, chaos with Ed Vasey. You're quite right. It takes a while as a supply teacher to get into the groove. But I am here tomorrow and it will be a much better quiz. And that's no critique of our excellent contestant, now Secretary of State for Transport, Tom. It's a complete critique of me. Coming up on tomorrow's show, I'll speak to a former royal aide to the Queen Mother and William and Harry. He'll tell us about what the princes were like in their youth and we'll discuss his novel, a love story set during the Second World War. And if it's who I think it is, I'll also discuss how he made me literally the happiest MP in the country. And the former Liberal Democrat leader, Sir Vince Cable, will be here to tell me why he thinks 300 years of Western dominance is coming to an end. But we've got another supply teacher coming on the show. It's none other than Josh Glancy. How are you enjoying it, Josh?
10: Good. I thought you were Culture Secretary. In my head, you did achieve those lofty heights.
2: I was the longest serving Culture Minister. I refused to leave until I beat Jenny Lee's record. So there you go. Today's producer was Amelia Melvin. She's just about kept her hair on. She's been tearing it out all through the show as I stumbled through it. Ryan Boyden was pushing the buttons, but I'll be back at 10 tomorrow. But don't go anywhere. Josh Glancy is next.

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1: Good afternoon. This is the Times at One on Times Radio with me, Josh Glancy. Coming up today, all the major parties have ruled out standing against Nigel Farage in his by-election gambit. I'll speak to his one remaining challenger, the independent space warrior, Count Bimface. And Marine Le Pen is taking a gamble of her own. She said she will run for president of France despite wearing an electronic tag due to her embezzlement conviction. A member of her party, the National Rally, joins me live. And the head of Ofsted will tell me all about the care homes charging councils up to £28,000 a week to look after a single child. All of that to come. But first, the headlines with James Kitchen.
2: Thank you, Josh. Good afternoon. Donald Trump's called Iran cuckoo as he defended fresh airstrikes overnight in response to attacks on oil tankers in the Strait of Hormuz. The US president's in Turkey for a NATO summit where he said he thinks a fragile temporary ceasefire with Tehran has come to an end.
3: To me, I think it's over. I don't want to deal with them anymore. They're scum. You know what scum is? They're scum. They're sick people. They're led by sick people. And they're vicious, violent people. And if they had a nuclear weapon, they'd use it. As far as I'm concerned, it's over.
2: Meanwhile, a US Army colonel has warned Britain needs to live up to its NATO commitment to spend 3.5% of GDP on defence or risk losing its status in the alliance. Martin O'Donnell of NATO's Supreme Headquarters Allied Powers Europe told The Times it was not a given the UK would retain the second most senior military position in the alliance, a post the country has held since 1951 when Field Marshal Montgomery was appointed. The former Conservative Chancellor and now Reform member Nadeem Zahawi has told Times Radio the party is being attacked by the deep state. None of the other major parties over contest a by-election called by leader Nigel Farage in Clacton in Essex. He's facing two investigations over gifts from wealthy donors and says he's done nothing wrong. The Justice Secretary has defended the government's early release scheme for prisoners, saying the decision is based on public safety. During deputy PMQs, the Shadow Housing Secretary James Cleverly asked David Lammy whether he could guarantee no paedophiles or rapists would be freed early. Mr. Lammy, in turn, accused the Conservatives of failing to fund the justice system during the party's 14 years in power.
4: Under the Tories, they closed 23 prisons. 23. Gloucester closed. Shrewsbury closed. Portsmouth closed. Holloway closed. Northallerton closed. And what are they now? A block of flats. That's why we have to have an early release scheme. That's why we passed the Sentencing Act.
2: In sport, former British number one tennis player Greg Rozetsky is backing Wimbledon wildcard Arthur Ferry to keep up setting the odds and make the semi-finals. The 23-year-old Brit faces Italian ninth seed Flavio Cavoli this afternoon. Rozetsky says the swaggering Ferry gets better when he's behind.
5: In his fourth round match, he was dead and dusted, two sets to love, two breaks. Guy had a chance to get back another break, to be up another break in the fourth set. He comes back, wins the fourth set, wins in five against Dimitrov in the fourth round to make the quarterfinals. Dimitrov's up a break twice. He breaks three times. It's that resilience. It's that movement. It's that return to serve. Don't wake up. Don't overthink it. Just play. If he does, he wins.
2: Arthur Ferry is due on centre court against Flavio Cavoli in the Wimbledon quarterfinals this afternoon. Now let's get the latest from the markets.
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2: The FTSE 100 is down 140 points at 10,524, while the FTSE 250 is down 406 points at 22,972. The pound is trading at €1.17 and at $1.33. The broadband provider Virgin Media has been handed a record £28 million fine for putting customers through unreasonable hassle when trying to switch providers. The company has since updated its processes. You can find plenty more on the business section of the Times website.
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1: Welcome to the Times at One on Times Radio with me, Josh Glancy. So, how bad is this going to get for Nigel Farage? The Reform leader's finances are now under forensic examination by the Best of Fleet Street. Recent revelations in the Sunday Times about the benefits he received from his ally, posh George Cottrell, have been referred to the parliamentary watchdog, along with the £5 million donation that he received from Christopher Harborne. And today, The Guardian adds to this problem with the news that Harborne's donation was flagged to the National Crime Agency over money laundering concerns. So yesterday, Nigel Farage stepped down as MP for Clacton and he called a snap by-election. This was an attempt to change the narrative, to get the media flocking around his campaign once more, and then gain a fresh mandate from the voters in his constituency. But within hours, every major party announced that it would not stand a candidate against Farage, and so the Clacton gambit suddenly looks rather hollow. There's also a growing sense of dissatisfaction that's beginning to emanate from the ranks of Reform, a feeling that this story just hasn't been very well handled, and there's concern over what revelations may still come out, and there are just the faintest murmurs of discussion about life after Nigel. Who might succeed him, if it does come to that? This may well all be premature, because Reform is Farage's party. It remains hugely popular, and just a few weeks ago racked up massive wins in the local elections. And many Reform supporters will brush off these investigations and view them as a stitch-up, an establishment plot to thwart Farage's revolutionary mission. That's certainly how he wants them to see it. And let's not forget, Nigel Farage is a wily and experienced political operator who has navigated his way through many scrapes over the years. I think this time does feel a bit different, though. Farage certainly seems tired and tetchy. Yeah, he's angry at press intrusions into his life, but he also seems frustrated that he hasn't been able to fend off these stories about his finances. Nigel Farage always seems at his happiest when he's out campaigning, doing politics in the field, or enjoying a long lunch with his chums. And people, I think, are starting to wonder, is he really up for the long, draining battle ahead? Does he still have the energy and the desire required to fight his way into power? I think the answers to these questions are less clear than they were even a week ago, and they may become even more uncertain in the coming weeks. Nigel Farage is, of course, a great student of Winston Churchill, and I think he will know that this is not the end for his long political odyssey. It's not the beginning of the end, but I think it probably is at least the end of the beginning. This is The Times at One on Times Radio, with me, Josh Glancy. So, yesterday's dramatic resignation and the proclamation of a war between the people and the establishment by Farage has obviously made all the headlines this morning. But he now has a new question to answer. What happens if you throw a by-election and nobody shows up? It's a bit like a tree falling in the forest. The answer is, at the moment it seems, is a match-up between Nigel Farage and the only other confirmed candidate for Clacton, Count Binface. We'll be talking to the Count, his lordship, in a moment. But first, we're going to talk to the former Brexit Party MEP and UKIP spin doctor, Alex Phillips. She's now a presenter on Talk TV and a long-standing supporter of Mr. Farage. Good morning, Alex. How are you?
7: I'm very well, thank you. Yeah. How are you doing?
1: Yeah, all right. It's obviously afternoon now. It's been a long day already. What do you make of this? I mean, this by-election gambit seemed to sort of fall apart in a matter of hours yesterday, didn't it? No one wants to stand against him.
7: Well, it depends how one frames it. It depends how one regards that. Is it looking at it through the prism of all the other parties and ganging together, refusing to partake in democracy and therefore represent an establishment against Nigel, against the people? Or are you of the opinion that it's Nigel Farage against Count Binface? So I think the next 48 hours are going to be critical in all of this. The next 48 hours will determine if the Chancellor allows a by-election to take place. Well, if she says, yes, there should be a by-election, well, why not put forward a candidate? If she says, no, there shouldn't be a by-election, does that then again look as though they are shirking an electoral challenge, particularly as Andy Burnham has triggered two by-elections now in order to become leader of the Labour Party and our future Prime Minister? So it really, I think, depends on one's will, on one's sort of cognitive bias when it comes to how they're going to react to what takes place over the next couple of days.
1: But Alex, given the rationale for this by-election, which we all know what it is, it's to change the narrative and go, you know, and preempt these parliamentary investigations into Nigel Farage's finances. Why should the other parties play along? I mean, Andy Burnham's called it a gimmick.
7: Why should parties have played along in standing in Makerfield. There was no need, really, for the sitting MP there, Josh Simmons, to stand down. So, you know, the question is, when it comes to democracy, do you get to pick and choose when you play and when you don't play? And it seems to me that what we have in the past is a record of the Conservative Party and the Labour Party working together to block

0: the Conservative Party against the Labour Party.
1: Okay,
0: it could potentially now be put against Reform. But I think what Nigel Farage is trying to do is shine a light on this. This is why I say the messaging strategy over the next 48 hours is going to be critical. How are the general public going to see it? Because looking right now, yesterday's decision, I don't think if people are moving, if they support Reform, they support his choice. If they don't, they don't. I don't actually think the needle's moving much in either direction.
1: Well, it may not. I mean, but if he does end up and it's just him versus his lordship, Count Bimface, I mean, is that not just quite a humiliation? Do you think he will even go ahead with it if that is
0: Of course, it would be a farce, but what you'd have to say is who's been the genesis of the farce. Is it Nigel Farage saying, look, you're pushing for me to face an election in my own constituency, come on, let's do it, and then everyone else goes, actually, no, we don't really want to because we're probably not going to win and it's not on our terms. So this is what I'm saying. The framing of this narrative is going to be critical. Now, I'm in the middle on this because I'm looking at this from as an outsider, as a journalist, as a political strategist, and seeing that this can go down two different avenues. But I think what you will find, as I've just said, is those people who support Reform and support Nigel Farage will see it in the way that Reform would like this to be framed. Those that don't will regard it through the lens of legacy media, legacy parties. But I think everybody nationally can take a look at what's gone on in democracy over the past 10 years since Brexit and see that it's not in a very healthy condition in this country. When people can switch prime ministers at the drop of a hat, call a by-election because they fancy being Labour leader, where 20,000 people, not 3% of the population, have a say on who's going to govern 70 million of us. And we can actually look at the games that are played by politicians politicking rather than coming up with policy programmes and actually diagnose the problem with the patient on the table, which is nobody cares about governing the country anymore. They just care about sticking it to their opponents. And we deserve better as British people. We deserve more.
1: 74,000 people in Makerfield. But
0: 20,000 voted for him. That's it.
1: This investigation isn't going away. So what's your understanding of what happens next here? I mean, if Nigel Farage goes to a by-election in Clacton and wins a majority, which he likely would, the investigation would return and we could end up in the bizarre situation of having another by-election, potentially, theoretically. How do you see things playing out?
0: Well, I don't know. That's the thing. We live in unprecedented times, don't we? Because nobody knows what the outcome of the standards watchdog is going to be, and if it's passed to the parliamentary committee. One would imagine these things run on tracks and that actually it's a sort of a foregone conclusion because the establishment will want to see Nigel Farage punished and persecuted. That is at least what the expectation from within Reform appears to be, which is why they're trying to handle control of the narrative, handle the timing, and say to their opponents, if you want to do me in, shoot me in the face, don't shoot me in the back. And everyone's gone, no, we don't want to do that. We don't want to play that game.
1: The core of this, it seems to me, is just a problem. Why didn't Nigel Farage just declare these donations? I mean,
0: How can I answer that? I'm not him. I don't work.
1: But why can't he? Why can't he just explain?
0: My understanding is that these things were cleared off, that these things were discussed, that the sense within Reform is that this is some sort of a witch hunt. This is setting up a false narrative. This is looking for any sort of loophole, any sort of opportunity to use lawfare against the party. That is the party's position, as far as I can tell. I'm not in the party. I don't know what's gone on here as much as you do, as much as anybody does. And also, what you should know as a journalist, and I'm sure you do, Josh, is when things are being investigated, there is not much that can be said by the person who's under the spotlight as that process takes place. So he is probably very unable to stand up and say, this is what's happened, X, Y, and Z. Now, has this been handled well as a communication strategy? Do people as the voters see this through the prism of Nigel Farage saying, this is a witch hunt, this is lawfare, I've done nothing wrong, or not? That again comes down to messaging strategy. But only when we see an outcome to this investigation might we have some sort of answers. I don't know what that will be, but I think most of us, whether we like Nigel Farage, loathe him, feel indifferent, I think most of us will probably be in agreement that actually it's doubtless a foregone conclusion, because that is what essentially the people who have control over the process will want to see happen.
1: So Nigel Farage, if nothing else, is a great disruptor in British politics. We now have another disruptor joining us, which is Lord Bimface. I mean,

0: I mean, do you think, Alex, it will be strange for Farage, the great populist, to go up against this other populist crusader, Count Bimface, who is his own maverick insurgent?
1: Look, Count Bimface pops up at all sorts of elections.
0: Well, he's with us. I mean, you can talk to him directly.
1: Hello, Bimface. It's a wonderful idiosyncratic, very British quirk of our politics. But then also, you know, I was talking about democracy in this country, looking as if it's just been thrown into the dustbin of history. And I see in my mind's eye that image of Andy Burnham, who's going to become our next prime minister, standing on a stage with a man dressed as a fox on one side and a man dressed as a dustbin on the other side. If you want optics of what is going on in this country with politicians politicking and not governing,
0: so let's hear what the man with the bin on his head has to say. But what's your response to that, Mr. Bimface?
2: Well, firstly, get the name right. It's Count Bimface, you know, with an O, not Lord. I would announce my peerage. And, you know, Alex, she's making a very good fist of defending the reform position. I sort of applaud her for her work on that. But, you know, who is the novelty candidate? That's my question. I came down from your planet. I was supposed to be the sort of exotic one. The sort of spoiled ballot with a smile. And now look, all the other parties have run. They're frit. I love that political word, frit. And it's just me versus Nigel in a by-election, which I think the great British people know really shouldn't have been called. So, who is the strange one, I ask you?
0: Well, Alex, what do you think? Are the other candidates running scared?
1: Of course they are. because look, if they wanted to have a democratic fight, they have one, which is why actually the jeopardy is now on Rachel Reeves. Does she block this by-election and say, well, it's a farce, it costs too much money, which raises the question, well, it was okay when it was Andy Burnham, wasn't it? Or does she allow it to take place and then say, yes, we're going to have it, but we won't take part in it ourselves? So this is what I'm talking about. That narrative, the angle, the prism through which one regards what's going on is going to be critical the next couple of days.
0: Right. Alex Phillips, Talk TV host and Reform UK member, thank you very much for joining us. The sort of trenchant defence of Nigel Farage there. But his opponent is likely to be Count Bimface. Sorry, I called him Lord because I always thought a Viscount went by a Lord, but I suppose a Count is not a Viscount, so let's get our Debrett's etiquette right here. But welcome to the programme, Count.
2: Well, it's lovely to be here, Josh. And yes, absolutely. You know, I gave myself a little upgrade. But previously, I was going to abolish all the lords except me. But now I thought I'd go the whole hog and I'm going to wipe them out, all of them. And, you know, you sort of said that Alex gave a trenchant opinion there. I think listeners can hear what's going on. I think Reform are a little bit rattled and they're not quite sure that they've kept control of the narrative, which is why it surprises me as much as your listeners that I am the main story on the news and getting mentioned again at PMQs. I mean, I can't help thinking, Josh, that what's happened is that everybody in Britain, they stayed up late to watch England versus Mexico, and you're all having a group hallucination. I'm not enough sleep. And this isn't real.
0: Count, have you ever been to Clacton? Have you had a pint at the Moon and Starfish?
2: Well, I thought I'd take a leaf out of the current incumbent book, and so I specifically have never visited it, because I thought that was the damn thing.
0: How are you planning your political strategy? It's quite difficult, because we still don't know if this by-election will take place. There could be a second by-election. Currently, the parties aren't standing candidates against Farage. How difficult does that make your political strategy meetings? Presumably, you have a team of strategists around you as well.
2: You might think that's not true. It's just me and my second in command, General Waste. And we've been flabbergasted by the lovely comments we've had from the great humans. In terms of strategy, I mean, remember, I'm not a candidate yet. There's no, you were just alighting on, there's not even an election yet. And Rachel Reeves would have good reasons for not allowing it.
0: Are we going to have any new policies, Count?
2: That's it. I've got to tailor them to each locale. I mean, the national ones will remain, Josh, you know. Claudia Winkleman's fringe to be grade one listed. Build at least one affordable house. Bring back CFAX. People who use speakerphone on public transport to be conscripted. And so it goes on. I've got plenty. But I think the 99 flakes to be price capped at 99p for a seaside resort. I mean, come on.
0: Yeah, that could go down well there. But you do have a problem here, which is if you do win, By convention, MPs cannot address the House wearing a hat. So how are you going to address a potential constitutional crisis there?
2: I think we'll cross that political bridge when we get to it, don't you, Josh?
0: Yeah, I mean, I suppose you could argue it's a bin, not a hat. But I suppose, exactly. I suppose what I'm getting at really is the central question here, which is, can you win? I mean, I saw on the betting markets yesterday, your odds have slashed from 10 to 1 to 5 to 1. People are getting behind you. There has been tactical voting against Farage's reform, rather, in other constituencies, other by-elections. How realistic are your prospects here, Count?
2: Well, again, it's very early to say, Josh, because who knows how many candidates may stand in the end. It's just because I've said I'm game for it, there could be another candidate, a sort of Martin Bell figure, come through the middle, or a menagerie of other sort of exotic creatures who take the Clacton residents' fancy. I'm not bold enough to say this is a two-electoral horse race. What I will say is my strategy is this. Did you know that each by-election, it's slated to cost the British taxpayer £348,000. I read that in the Times. Good paper.
0: Yeah.
2: And so if there's a second one, that's another £348,000. But if people vote for me in, there won't be a second election. So I'll have saved taxpayers almost £350,000 before I've even started. So
0: you could put that on the side of a lorry. I think you might be in there.
2: Exactly.
0: Count Bimface, thank you for joining us. A political revolution beckons. That is Count Bimface, the prospective parliamentary candidate for the Clacton by-election and perhaps many others following that. Coming up, Donald Trump says that the ceasefire with Iranian scum is over. So we'll have more on that next. This is Times Radio.
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0: Now we're going to the NATO summit in Turkey, where Donald Trump has said that the US, Iran and their tentative ceasefire is over after both countries exchanged strikes. And the president called the Iranians scum.
8: You know what scum is? They're scum. They're sick people. They're led by sick people, and they're vicious, violent people. And if they had a nuclear weapon, they'd use it. As far as I'm concerned, it's over. I'll speak to our negotiators. They want to negotiate. They're good people. Steve Witkoff, Jared Kushner. But they have to come back to me. As far as I'm concerned, it's just a waste of time dealing with them. They're liars. We make a deal. And if I make a deal with him, we have a deal. And he goes out, he talks. We make a deal. Everyone's agreed. No nuclear weapon. We make a deal. They go outside, talk to the press. They say, we never even talked about it. There's something wrong with them. They're cuckoo.
0: So in response to that, Iran has said it is targeting US military sites in Bahrain and Kuwait. So is peace in the Middle East further than ever from sight? Where do we go from here? We're joined by Suzanne Kianpour, an Iranian-American journalist and co-host of the Global Power Shifts podcast. And I will say, an old friend of mine from Washington, D.C. as well. How are you, Suzanne?
9: Hi, Josh. It's so wonderful to be on with you. What a lovely surprise.
0: Yeah, I know. I was pleased to see your name on the roster. Well, look, where are we now? Because this ceasefire... Obviously, it was always somewhat fragile. But it now seems like it's gone altogether. But is this just a negotiating tactic from Trump? Are we back in art of the deal territory, or could we be headed back towards a full-scale war?
9: I mean, the fact of the matter is there's really been only one aggressor here, and it has been the Iranian regime. The Iranian regime is not interested in peace. The reason why they're not interested in peace is because the entire ethos of their existence of the Islamic Republic of Iran is to be at war with the United States of America. And there's no greater proof of this than when the former Iranian foreign minister, Javad Zarif, wrote an essay in Foreign Affairs magazine in April saying, you know what, perhaps it's time to lay down our arms and end this 47-year war chanting death to America. And what happened after that? The IRGC called him a traitor. There were protests in the streets with posters of his face calling him the American, calling him the traitor. So, like, it's very clear that the Iranian regime doesn't want to make peace with the U.S. What is their identity going to be if they do that?
0: But for all Trump's blood and vinegar, the other thing that the Iranian regime has in its favor is its ace card. It has the Strait of Hormuz, and Trump doesn't have an answer to that. He doesn't want to fight the kind of war that might be required to really destroy the regime and take control of the Strait. I mean, that's a level of commitment of troops and blood and treasure that he's not willing to go there. So don't they just know that every time that this tit for tat happens, they have this ace card to play?
9: Well, exactly. And the United States, they made a miscalculation. They didn't plan for this. They clearly were arrogant and thought that this was going to be over quickly and thought that the Iranians would never do something like this, which means that they clearly don't understand the Iranian regime's psychology. I mean, when I listen to these comments by President Trump, it seems like he's finally waking up to the fact that the way they operate is psychological manipulation, and the Strait of Hormuz is a part of that.
0: Well, he may have woken up to that, but he doesn't seem to have an answer to the fundamental question posed by this conflict, which is how to control the Strait. I mean, where do you think America's allies are on this? I mean, a lot of the Europeans are terrified of the domestic implications of this war and the cost of living implications. Obviously, the Gulf states are pretty unhappy too. I mean, he's at NATO. I mean, Mark Rutte, the NATO chief, has backed him. He's quite close to Trump. But where do you think America's various allies are on the possibility of renewed hostilities?
9: Yeah, so obviously I think that it's not insignificant, the timing of, the Iranian regime's sabre rattling. Given, yeah, that early, I haven't had my coffee yet.
0: You need to
9: yet.
0: Get your handbook of journalistic cliches. That's,
9: exactly. Given that NATO is happening right now, and so they're kind of, the Iranian regime is testing the waters and seeing how united NATO actually is. And obviously they haven't been very united up until now. And we are seeing drama between Meloni and Trump, the Italian prime minister. And that was one of the closest relationships President Trump had in Europe. So, I mean, in terms of politics, the Iranians are being smart, but it's obviously massively destabilizing to the world.
0: What about, I mean, obviously, it's very difficult to get a true sense of what's going on the ground in Iran. Obviously, we're not in the kind of place where we're having mass protests and a sense that the regime is tottering internally. But did you have any sense of how people are feeling about where things are at currently?
9: Yeah, actually, over the weekend, I was on MS Now, the cable channel here in the U.S., after having spoken to one of my sources inside Iran. This is somebody I've been in touch with for over a decade, had previously worked for the regime, and then left and turned, and would have been the kind of person that the Americans would want on their side, and the kind of person who could be part of sort of organizing said uprising if there was infrastructure for that to actually happen. This person has completely turned against the U.S., has said that they see the Iranian regime as protecting them, and sees President Trump as somebody who thinks that the U.S. Trump thinks that they're not a civilization that can sustain themselves, that should continue to live, right? We remember those comments.
0: Yeah. Well, so the conflict goes on and it's still in search of a strategy, it seems. So thank you very much for joining us. It was lovely to chat again. Suzanne Kianpour, who is an Iranian-American journalist and co-host of the Global Power Shifts podcast. Coming up, we'll be speaking to a member of Marine Le Pen's National Rally Party about the prospect of her running for and perhaps becoming the next French president. That is after the headlines with James Kitchen.
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11: Thank you, Josh. Good afternoon. Donald Trump's vowed to denuke Iran after the country's traded strikes overnight. Speaking at a NATO summit in Ankara, the US president called the Iranian regime liars and said he thinks the ceasefire is over. Meanwhile, a senior US Army colonel has warned Britain needs to live up to its NATO commitment to spend 3.5% of GDP on defence or risk losing its status in the alliance. The Deputy Prime Minister's accused Nigel Farage of being up to his neck in sleaze following the Reform UK leader's resignation as an MP. Mr Farage says he'll run in the by-election in Essex, although no other major political party will be involved. He's facing two investigations over gifts from wealthy donors and insists he's done nothing wrong. David Lammy's told the Commons it's up to the residents of Clacton to decide.
12: I hear it's the people versus the establishment, the city trader, Putin admiring professional politician who's pals with crypto billionaires versus Count Binface.
11: The last woman to be hanged in the UK is to be given a conditional pardon. Ruth Ellis is likely to have suffered domestic abuse before shooting her lover outside a London pub in 1955. She will have her sentence changed to life in prison. Virgin Media's been handed a record £28 million fine for hassling millions of customers who wanted to cancel their contracts. Ofcom says the firm tried to pressure them to stay and deliberately dropped calls. For a news bulletin, when you want it, search for the Times Radio News Briefing on any podcast platform.
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0: Welcome to The Times at One on Times Radio with me, Josh Glancy. Last night, Marine Le Pen announced that, against all odds, she will run in the 2027 French presidential election. The French nationalist leader seemed unfazed as the Court of Appeal judges sentenced her to 3 years of imprisonment, with two suspended and one with an electronic tag. This is for after being accused of embezzling EU funds. So what on earth does this mean for the future of France? Joining us is Ivanka Dimitrova, who is a member of Marine Le Pen's National Rally Party. And she ran as a parliamentary candidate for the RN in 2024. So good afternoon, Ivanka.
14: Afternoon. Thank you for inviting me.
0: Thank you very much for joining us. You must be pleased to hear this news that Marine Le Pen is running, but is it? It's hard for us to really believe that she's going to run as a presidential candidate with an electronic tag on. Is this really going to happen?
14: I don't think so. She has already declared that she wouldn't be running with an electronic tag. But as things are presented now, it is very clear that she may be freed of this electronic tag just before the campaign begins. So there is no stop now. There is no obstacle, and we regain hope
0: Right. But the optics of it, the visuals of it still seem rather strange, that we have the Rassemblement National is a party of law and order. I mean, it ran in 2017 on a manifesto of increasing police numbers and adding 40,000 places in prisons. How can it be a party of law and order with this conviction against its leader?
14: This conviction, embezzlement conviction, what we stand against is the core of the problem, because the judges have clearly repeated several times that there is no personal enrichment, there are no fake jobs.
0: But it is rather dizzying for us watching on from London that Le Pen told us that she wasn't going to stand, and now she seems to have changed her mind. Do you have any sense of what her decision-making process was there? Why, having said she wouldn't stand, has she now said she will?
14: Well, first of all, because there are clearly good chances that she will not bear this electronic tag, first of all. And second, because she will never abandon her voters. She will never abandon her ideas. And she will never abandon France. As expensive as it could be for her personally, she places her personality behind the ideas that she is fighting for.
0: Because even if she wasn't personally enriching herself, can you really stand for election to be president of the French Republic, having been convicted of misappropriating public funds? It just doesn't seem to pass the basic sense of appropriateness, really. I mean, why? How can she really seek to lead the entire country after such a conviction?
14: Because this conviction implies a misuse and not a theft of funds. Misuse because, as I have said, it's a difference of interpretation of the same terms. When a parliamentary assistant is working for a parliamentary representative of France, he works obviously for Europe, but also for France, because his boss, his parliamentary member, is French. And things are so tightly related, difficult to clarify a border between the two. And also, other party leaders have been accused of the same, exactly the same things. One of them has been acquitted, and the other one has a very light sentence for the same thing.
0: So what's the feeling in the National Rally Party after this decision? Because obviously you've had Jordan Bardella leading the party, and many people feel that he actually would be a better candidate, that he has more popularity in the country, that he's younger, he doesn't carry the baggage of the Le Pen name in France. How do you think he will feel about standing aside? And do you think that Le Pen is the best chance that the RN has of winning power?
14: I wouldn't say a better one. Having been better or worse will come clear after the elections. But I think if both of them work together in a sort of tandem, this is a real chance for France, because Bardella will come with his youth, with his dynamism, with his political will, with his abiding to the principles of our ideas. And Marine Le Pen is here to be with her experience, with her great force, strength as a person and as a politician. So the combination of the two, yeah, we think, is a very good thing.
0: Well, it's certainly going to be a fascinating one to watch. And obviously, if France does have a presidential election coming up next year, and it has huge ramifications for France, for the EU, for Britain, and so on. So thank you very much, Ivanka Dimitrova, for joining us. She's a member of the RN party and ran as a parliamentary candidate for them. In a really quite shocking story in the Times today, it revealed that some care homes are charging councils up to £28,000 a week to look after children, a single child. That's the equivalent of £1.4 million a year. Remarkable investigation. It revealed that many of the care homes are charging these, that are charging these exorbitant fees are unregistered. Or if they are registered, they've been judged to be failing by the authorities. So last year, Sir Martin Oliver, the head of Ofsted, which regulates these children's homes, revealed in his annual report the growth of a shadow market. So how did we get to this point? He joins us now, so we'll ask him. Sir Martin Oliver, how are you?
15: Good, thank you. Josh, how are you?
0: I'm very well. Thanks for joining. So were you shocked by this story? How have we got to this point? There's quite eye-catching figures that we saw here.
15: Well, we're shocked on behalf of those children who are in those places, but it's not shocking to Ofsted. We've been talking about this for some years now, but we're really delighted that now we're actually able to take some real action. And just for your listeners' benefit, there are, as you said, two types of children's homes. There are those who are registered with Ofsted, and we regulate them, we visit them, we check on them to make sure that people have got the right qualifications, they've got the right checks behind people who are working there, that children have got loving, lasting relationships. And then, unfortunately, there are some places that are unregistered, and they have children in them too. And it's really complicated as to why that's the case. And you know, some local authorities have found they've had no choice but to use some of these unregistered places, but we're saying time is enough. That's it. Now, we've really got to move forward as an entire professional body, Ofsted, the local authorities, the government, and say, this is it. No more use of these unregistered illegal homes, and put an end to profiteering, not just profit making, but profiteering on the backs of this country's most vulnerable children.
0: So I have a message from someone who's asked to keep their name anonymous, but it's worth reading out, I think. They say they know people who own two children's homes. These people live in Dubai, having made millions from this. They pay the staff a pittance. They don't care about the children. And they're just in it to screw as much money as possible out of the local authorities. Please don't stop investigating, they say. Who are these individuals that own some of these shadow homes? There was reports in the Times this morning of a part-time bouncer, a recruitment magnate with luxury watches. I mean, what have you found?
15: Well, first of all, it's really important to say there are people out there, charities, local authority children's homes, non-for-profit children's homes, for-profit children's homes with brilliant people doing fantastic work, looking after really very vulnerable children. But in those cases that you've just highlighted there, there are clear examples of people profiteering because they can just see that you can charge on average. I mean, in an unregistered children's home, on average, they charge something like £10,500 a week. And as you said, sometimes that can go to £30,000. The children commissioner, she has the powers to get this data, and she asked all local authorities a few months ago, and she found that there are at least 36 cases where some of these children are costing her more than £1 million a year, as you highlighted, Josh, at the top of this. So we do know that there are children who in these unregistered homes who are living in static caravans. We know that they're in Airbnbs, they're in a room within a house of multiple occupancy, where you don't know who else is in the building. And the reason why we know this is happening is because despite the fact that there's, and it's really perverse this, there's a massive rise in the registered number of children's homes. And yet they're not in the right places, staffed with the right skill set to meet the needs of some of the most challenging children, where as professionals we struggle to manage their behaviour.
0: Martin, do you have a sense of how many of these shadow homes are out there?
15: Well, let's look. Well, if we just do both types of homes, so the registered children, because it puts into perspective. So the homes that are registered by Ofsted, there were 3,500. Then a year ago, that jumped to 4,000 for the first time. And that's the report that you were referring to that I wrote last year that said we've just passed 4,000 children's homes for the first time. And there were about 10,000 children in England in residential care in these homes, by the way. And if you then jump forward another year, we've already at 4,900 registered children's homes, and probably at some point in the next week or so, we'll go over 5,000 children's homes. 5,000 children's homes for 10,000 children. So there are all of these registered homes, and yet there are about 900, we estimate. We don't know for sure because they're not registered with us. We struggle to get to them. But there are about 900 children's homes that are illegal, unlawful, and they're having to be used because local authorities are saying that there aren't the right homes, there aren't the right spaces, they can't put these children, often in emergency situations, into these places. So we need to do something, and that's what we're doing now. The government have set a really clear ambition. They passed the power in a new act that went through just in the last King's speech called the Children's Wellbeing Act. It's giving Ofsted powers to fine these providers for these unregistered children's homes. We've actually got, for the first time in our history, currently three prosecutions going through the court. One of them is going to sentencing very soon, so that'll be the first case in Ofsted's history of taking that to account. And yesterday, I launched a large consultation, which your listeners can go on to if they go to gov.uk/Ofsted and take part in the consultation, as I developed two new frameworks that both look at how local authorities manage their placements of children and how we inspect these homes, because we're going to put an end to this once and for all.
0: I mean, I was going to say, I mean, do you think you can? And 900, I mean, that's quite a shocking number. Are you confident that you can get it under control?
15: Well, no local authority. These directors of children's services, DCSs, they're great people. None of them wants to use an illegal or registered and lawful home.
0: I'm sure that's right,
15: But some of them are, and some of them have been doing it too often and for too long. And there are some cases of children not just there on a Friday night or over a weekend, but a year later they're still there. And we're saying that's just not good enough. So in our new framework that we propose, and we're out to consultation about now, we're going to say, if that's you and that child's been placed in an unlawful home and they've been there for a long time and you're doing nothing to solve this problem, then I'm afraid that Ofsted are going to say that's not good enough and we're going to fail people in an inspection as a result of that. In the meantime, we've got a government and a minister who's really focused on this, and he's saying to local authorities that there's money available to develop placements. We've seen great examples. Just this week, I read a story about Hackney, who have gone into partnership with a non-profit organisation to build two new children's homes in Hackney. So there are solutions, but it's time together as an entire profession that we say, this is just not good. It's not good enough for the taxpayers' money, but it's definitely not good enough for these children who are the most vulnerable in this country.
0: Well, you're certainly right about that. And thank you very much for joining us. That was Sir Martin Oliver, who is the head of Ofsted. One reader writes in, Joe Scott, here's an idea. Those lovely boarding schools which got closed down with the introduction of VAT could be used as children's homes and be paid less. Private school fees are around £12,000 per year per child, much cheaper. So there's some innovation happening among the listeners. And there's also a lot of feedback from our Count Bimface interview. My favourite is, may I suggest a slogan for Count Bimface? Make your vote count. I'm sure he's thought of that, Scott from Aberdeen. There is a fantastic new Times podcast out, which explores the role of the man known as Posh George, who is the friend of Nigel Farage, and it was his donations and gifts that were exposed by the Sunday Times on the weekend. The podcast Posh George, The Criminal Behind Farage, is out now. Coming up, have you ever tried to leave a Virgin Media contract but been told you couldn't? Well, you are not alone, and that's next on Times Radio.
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0: This is Josh Glancy on Times Radio.
1: for waiting. One of our advisors will be with you as soon as possible.
0: So I probably should have put trigger warning onto that, because we've all been there, haven't we? Waiting on hold for hours on end to sort out broadband, Wi-Fi, landline, quitting the bank, whatever it is. It's a rite of passage to spend those hours sort of ripping your hair out and getting increasingly hot under the collar as that music plays. But this morning, Ofcom announced that Virgin Media has been fined £28 million for mishandling millions of customer calls. And this included tactics such as preventing customers from cancelling their contracts or switching to another provider, making it very difficult to get to the person who could actually cancel your contract. And this fine will be paid to the Treasury. And earlier I spoke to Natalie Black, who is the Group Director for Infrastructure and Connectivity at Ofcom. And I asked her if there would be any compensation for those who are actually affected by it.
2: For those consumers that were affected, many have already been in touch with the company. And as part of the settlement that we're agreeing today, the company has agreed to make sure that there's adequate redress. And that's something that we'll be monitoring over the next 6 months.
22: So that redress would be on top of the fine. Take us through the actual issues that you discovered. What were the tactics that Virgin were using? And did you find it to be particularly egregious? And obviously it was unusually significant given the nature of the fine.
2: They set up two teams. This is what we found through our investigation. And one team in particular, it was their job to make sure that life was a bit too hard for customers to cancel their contracts. And what that would look and feel like would be calls dropping off or suddenly ending. Lots of transferring between call agents, unnecessarily so. And in the worst situations, customers thought that they had agreed to cancel their contract and then would subsequently find out that wasn't the case.
22: This has been going on for a while now. So it was a window between September 2022 and 2024 that you looked at. Does it take a couple of years to process this? Why has it come to light now?
2: You're absolutely right to point out this was a historical case that happened a number of years ago. In fact, now we have set up the one-touch switch process here at Ofcom. 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You only go to the new company. It's a really popular process. Over 3 million customers have used it already. So in effect, it would be very difficult for customers to experience the same thing that happened a few years ago. And the reason why it's taken much longer than it should have done to get to this stage in terms of announcing a fine is one, this was a very complex investigation. I'm afraid the behaviours were difficult to unearth. But secondly, the company didn't cooperate in the way that we expect companies to cooperate in our investigation. And that's reflected in the size of the fine. So as I say, this is the largest consumer protection fine we've ever issued. And that is a reflection of both the harm that was caused to customers and the way Virgin Media behaved, but also, unfortunately, the way they also subsequently engaged in our investigation process.
22: So you found them to be obstructive while investigating?
2: They did not cooperate in the way that we would expect, and that's reflected in the fine.
22: I mean, is it still going on with Virgin Media? I mean, we're talking to a case study today who's having problems with Virgin Media. How concerned are you about ongoing issues?
2: We are always very mindful of all the different behaviours that can happen in the market. We have very strict consumer rules, which we expect all companies to recognise and to adhere to. And so this is a bigger signal to the whole sector about, yes, this is one particular case, one which happened some time ago, but a big reminder that all companies should take their responsibilities to customers seriously. And when they don't, we at Ofcom will make you pay the price.
0: And it's worth noting that a Virgin Media spokesman has said that they have completely redesigned their customer services in recent years and that these problems were historic, they called them. But it is a very, very common problem. We're now going to talk to Elsa Stelling, who is one of the people affected by this. And she lives in London and she joins me now. Good afternoon, Elsa.
23: Good afternoon.
0: So what was your contract with Virgin Media and what happened when you tried to cancel it?
23: So I was on a student contract at university, and the price went up. So we phoned up and we said, we would like a reduction in price, or we would like to cancel. And they said, yeah, we will reduce the price for you. So we said, that's fine. And then kind of in passing at the end, they said, this will extend your contract by a year, but it'll be really easy to leave. Don't worry about it. So fast forward to a few months ago, I try to cancel the contract and I get hit with a £450 fine, which seems to be impossible to remove. I explained, we're five medical students becoming junior doctors all around the country, and this is not, we can't continue with Virgin Media and we can't pay this fine. And they did not care. I think I probably went through about 25 to 30 phone calls, had about five open complaints. And it was just a terrible experience. I would get hung up on, I would be passed around different agents. It was really, really bad. I would ask them to put things in writing after a phone call on an email, and they would say, yep, of course we'll do that, and I would hear nothing. So yeah, it was a terrible experience, and I will never be using Virgin Media again.
0: How many hours do you think you put into this particular endeavour?
23: 30, probably more. It was a really stressful experience.
0: As you say, it's not just the hours; it's the stress as well. But did you get a sense that they were almost sort of, was it incompetence, or was it more than that, do you think? You know, cock up or conspiracy? Did you get a sense that they were almost deliberately slow rolling you and obstructing your attempts to escape their clutches?
23: It felt quite deliberate. I felt like sometimes the agents on the phone, I felt like their hands were tied. It seemed like they did sometimes want to help me, but they were kind of they were tied by the rules of Virgin Media. Other times it did feel like incompetence. It's really difficult to say, but it did feel like I was really working against them and that no one wanted to help.
0: And have you, where are you at now with it all? Have you resolved the issue?
23: Yeah, so I found a bit of a kind of loophole where certain areas of the country, not many, are non-serviceable, and the accommodation in the hospital that I'm working at is considered non-serviceable. So I was able to send proof that I was living there, and then they cancelled the money. However, even after I sent the proof, they did not cancel it. I had to phone them several times to say, is this charge cancelled? So even that was a battle in itself.
0: So you have to sort of find a hospital in the further Hebrides to
23: absolutely
0: somewhere non-serviceable. Well, Elsa Stelling, thank you very much for joining us
23: no
0: and sharing
23: worries.
0: That. And lots of readers writing in. Joe saying she came out in a cold sweat when she heard the words Virgin Media. So there you go. That is it for me this afternoon. Thank you very much for your company. My producer was Lizzie Highfield, and Ryan Boyden was pushing the buttons. And now on Times Radio, we have Jane Garvey.
3: Thank you very much, Josh. The deep state. You're a part of the deep state, aren't you?
0: Absolutely.
3: Yeah. No, I think we both
0: signed a card-carrying member.
3: Okay. We always flash our membership cards when we enter the building. Between now and 4 o'clock, loads to talk about. I don't know whether we can really replicate the high octane, exhilarating experience of yesterday afternoon, but we'll try. We're going to talk about Deputy Prime Minister's questions. In great company today, I've got former political aides Lucia Hodgson and Ben Judah with me. We're also going to go to sunny Clacton. It's got to be sunny in Clacton today to gauge the mood on the ground in that part of Essex after Nigel Farage's resignation and the forthcoming by-election. Rosie Wright is soaking up the rays in Clacton. She's live with us a little bit later on this afternoon. Something cheery, 30 years of the Spice Girls. And could it be true that there's going to be a Spice Girls reunion? I'd like to think so, but of course you can't be certain of that. And we're discussing something that was only announced an hour or so ago, conditional pardon for Ruth Ellis. Her name will be known to many of you, but I suspect not all. The last woman to be hanged in the UK, it was back in 1955, and her case has been reassessed. I think many people were very uncertain about whether she should have been executed at the time. Viewed through a 21st century lens, it certainly doesn't seem justified. So that is a topic that we're discussing between now and 4 o'clock as well. And our guest after 3:30 is Luke Jones, Times Radio's Luke Jones, host of The Story podcast. He has an excellent new podcast series out now called The Surgeon of St Helena. Honestly, it's absolutely gripping. First, though, the news at 2 o'clock. Here's James Kitchen.
11: Thank you, Jane. Good afternoon. In the past few minutes, Donald Trump has said he thinks he'll hit Iran very hard tonight, branding the country the bully of the Middle East. It comes after he called the regime cuckoo as he defended fresh airstrikes last night in response to attacks on oil tankers in the Strait of Hormuz. The US president's in Turkey for a NATO summit where he said he thinks a fragile temporary ceasefire with Tehran has come to an end.
4: To me, I think it's over. I don't want to deal with them anymore. They're scum. You know what scum is? They're scum. They're sick people. They're led by sick people. And they're vicious, violent people. And if they had a nuclear weapon, they'd use it. As far as I'm concerned, it's over.
11: Mr. Trump is currently meeting with the Ukrainian leader Volodymyr Zelensky. The US president said both Moscow and Kiev want to see a settlement in the ongoing conflict. Meanwhile, a US Army colonel has warned Britain needs to live up to its NATO commitment to spend 3.5% of GDP on defence or risk losing its status in the alliance. Martin O'Donnell of NATO's Supreme Headquarters Allied Powers Europe told The Times it was not a given the UK would retain the second most senior military position, a post the country has held since 1951. Elsewhere, a senior member of Reform UK has told Times Radio the party is being attacked by the deep state. None of the other major parties say they will contest a by-election called by leader Nigel Farage in Clacton in Essex. He's facing two investigations over gifts from wealthy donors and says he's done nothing wrong. The former Conservative Chancellor and now Reform member Nadeem Zahawi warned Times Radio of a witch hunt.
5: The deep state is after Nigel. There are leaks, illegal leaks from parts of government. That is all happening. Why? Because Nigel threatens the status quo. That is why. So that is happening. And Nigel is a fighter. He's taking his message, his party, to the country. And the way you do that in our democracy is you go to your constituency, and your constituents will speak for themselves and for the rest of the nation.
11: In the past few minutes, the Chancellor, Rachel Reeves, has confirmed she'll accept Mr. Farage's request to step down from his seat. Police have released details of a man suspected of murdering his wife and two daughters in Bedfordshire. Mark Schumer flew out of the UK on Saturday and is now believed to be in Zimbabwe. The bodies of 42-year-old Zandile and their children Natalia and Nala, who were 15 and 5, were found dead at a house in Great Denham on Monday. A neo-Nazi who planned a mass gun attack and drew up a kill list of customers and colleagues at the Tesco store where he worked has been jailed for 13 and a half years. Alfie Coleman was just 19 when he was caught in an MI5 sting trying to buy a semi-automatic pistol, 5 magazines and 200 rounds of ammunition. The Old Bailey heard he branded some of his former fellow staff and shoppers race traitors for having partners who were not white. The last woman to be executed in the UK has been given a conditional pardon. The Ministry of Justice says it reflects evidence Ruth Ellis suffered domestic abuse before shooting dead her partner, David Blakely, in 1955. Under modern law, the outcome of her trial may have been different. The pardon granted by the King replaces her sentence with one of life imprisonment. For a news bulletin when you want it, search for the Times Radio News Briefing on the Times Radio app.
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3: Good afternoon. Hope you're fit and well this afternoon. And if you're the sort of person who's enjoying the heat wave, well, I hope you continue to enjoy it. As for the rest of us, we're fed up to the back teeth. Between now and 4 o'clock, it was Lammy versus Cleverly at Deputy PMQs. No sign, though, of those parliamentary elephants in the chamber, Burnham or Farage. The Iran-US ceasefire is over. The price of oil is up. And as you heard in the bulletin, President Trump has had a bellyful of the Iranians, and he's not all that fond of his NATO allies either. So plenty to talk about. A conditional pardon for Ruth Ellis, the last woman to be hanged in the UK. Her granddaughter says justice has finally been done. We're going to talk to a professor of criminology about that case a little bit later. We've got the TV critic Scott Bryan on the World Cup telly ratings, and our man Les Snowden reports live from Boston, where France France are playing Morocco tomorrow. And we also have Rosie Wright on the streets of Clacton as well. She'll be live on the programme at some point in the next hour, I do believe. And we have Luke Jones as our big guest this afternoon. He's got a really interesting new podcast series out called The Surgeon of St. Helena. Now, we'll get stuck into DPMQs in a moment. Brief look at the most read stories on the Times website this afternoon. At number three, UK's position at NATO top table is at risk, US colonel says. Britain was warned it could lose the position of Deputy Supreme Allied Commander for Europe, which it's filled since 1951. At number two, if we pray like a gringo, then we play like a gringo. Disappointed Brazilians see the hand of God at work in their World Cup exit, blaming Protestant players and the import of born-again Christianity from the States. And the most read piece on the Times website right now is our live page. Iran war latest. Trump says ceasefire with Iranian scum is over. The US president was speaking at the NATO summit in Turkey, that after Tehran attacked tankers in the Strait of Hormuz and the US launched retaliatory airstrikes. We'll cover that in the second hour of the programme today. You can read all of these articles on thetimes.com. You will need your digital subscription. If you don't have one, you can get one by going to thetimes.com/subscribe. And as ever, you are very welcome to chip in. Here's the WhatsApp 0333 003 2353. So the Prime Minister is in Turkey for the NATO summit. That left his deputy, David Lammy, to be questioned at PMQs in his place. Lammy was up against the shadow housing secretary, James Cleverly, who put a very firm focus on law and order. Here's how their exchanges started.
6: Will he apologise to the victims of the rapists, sexual predators and paedophiles that he is planning to release early?
9: Yeah. Well, Mr. Speaker, I'm delighted to welcome the Shadow Housing Secretary to the dispatch box. He, of course, could have been doing this job every week if he were better with numbers. He's the Foreign Secretary. He was the Foreign Secretary in government that botched Brexit, the Home Secretary in a government that decimated neighbourhood policing, and one of the shortest-serving education secretaries in our history. Now, he asks about a very serious issue, and every decision we have taken has been based on public safety and delivering justice for victims. Let's talk about the context. The last Labour government built 28,000 prison places. We're building 14,000 by 2031. We've already delivered 3,200. Under the Tories, they closed 23 prisons. 23. Gloucester closed. Shrewsbury closed. Portsmouth closed.
3: I really don't like it when they do that thing with the joining in bit that doesn't always work. Our guests today are Lucia Hodgson, who was deputy head of press for Boris Johnson in Downing Street, and Ben Judah, who was special advisor to David Lammy during his time in the Foreign Office. Lucia, what did you make of today's session? Can we perhaps all agree that it wasn't vintage, this, really? I know it's hot.
12: Yeah, it was almost a little bit slower, as if they were all a bit tired from the heat. What did I think? It definitely was a law and order theme. I think that it says a lot about the mood of the PLP that perhaps Starmer would prefer to be at NATO getting scolded by Trump than being in the chamber today. I sort of can appreciate that from his perspective. And obviously thinking about sort of the situation that Farage is in this week, it's a rare moment where perhaps both leaders would have preferred to be facing Farage, who obviously has actually boycotted PMQs more recently because he wants more airtime. Well, I'm sure today is a day that they would have preferred to be talking about that, but of course they were facing each other, so they had to talk about matters relevant to one another. I would say it was very repetitive. You know, they didn't actually move away from the prisons issue in all of the questions. A bit panto, back and forth. I don't think we learnt much. And yeah, it feels slightly like as we're approaching recess, they're going through the motions a little bit.
3: Yeah, it did have that sense. Ben, let's bring you in. I mean, that business of we may not be very good, but actually you were much worse. It goes on and on and on, doesn't it? I mean, what do the voters get from all this?
13: I think that
7: it's really important that people at home understand is that when Labour politicians inherited these various ministries from the Conservative government, in so many places, the Secretary of State coming in was presented with what was effectively a doom graph. If you do nothing, this particular aspect of public services are going to collapse. Nowhere was that more true than in the prison system. We skirted incredibly close to our prisons hitting 100% capacity, which meant the police would have been unable to arrest people because there would be nowhere for people to go, which would have led to a collapse of law and order in this country. That is a legacy of what the Conservative Party did to the prison system, because it decided to put all of these cuts from austerity on a part of the system that voters

0: decisions they are making here and now. And I think that we've heard a lot of the blame game. It didn't work so well for Starmer in his first 6 months, painting a pretty gloomy picture of the UK. And I think that voters notice that as well.
1: What we did notice is there's no sign of Andy Burnham. Does it matter, Ben, that he's keeping such a low profile? He's certainly not answering questions, apart from a couple of interviews, the session on Reddit. When are we going to hear from the man?
2: I think that the most important thing that Andy Burnham can do right now is prepare for government, develop a really strong and compelling plan, and be ready to present that to the public when he becomes leader of the Labour Party, which he is still not, and then when he becomes Prime Minister. There's very, very little time, and where he needs to be right now is head down in policy work and head down in access talks, really trying to understand where all these different aspects of our public services are and what needs to happen to put them on the right track. One of the things that I feel a little bit frustrated that we didn't hear so much about is foreign policy and defence. You've got the Prime Minister at a crucial NATO summit today. The dynamics within NATO, the security threats we face, mean that the public's being asked to pay vastly more on defence, and that's the right thing. We should be paying vastly more on defence. But the fact that the Conservative Party isn't interested in even sort of sustaining discussion on that, I find a little bit disappointing.
1: Actually, it's interesting you mentioned that, Ben, because we've just got a clip just in. President Trump is talking. He's actually had a meeting in Ankara at the NATO summit with President Zelensky of Ukraine. But he has been talking about Iran as well, declaring an end to the truce. Let's have a listen.
3: And so we hit him very hard last night. Very, very hard. Probably hit him hard again tonight. I'll give him a little warning. We're going to hit him hard tonight. But we'll see how it all works out. No, I'm not happy with them. It's like, for instance, we'll have a meeting and we'll talk about the denuclearization of Iran, because that's what the war is. It's not a war. It's really the denuclearization of Iran. And they'll get out of the room. We'll talk about it like we're here. They'll agree on everything. And then they'll go out and have a news conference and say, we never even talked about it. They're cuckoo. There's something wrong with these people. And for 47 years, they've been the bully of the Middle East, and they're not the bully anymore.
1: What that tells us, if it tells us anything, Ben and Lucia, is that incoming Andy Burnham will have to spend as much time on foreign policy and trips out of the country as Sir Keir Starmer ever did. Lucia, I'll come to you in a moment, but Ben, what would you say about that?
2: Any Prime Minister in this age of crisis and in this moment of really chaotic geopolitics and a lot of big threats to the United Kingdom is going to have to spend at least 40% of his time on foreign policy. The question is, can Andy Burnham bring it down a bit from 50, 60% of his time that Keir Starmer was spending on it? He can, but only by the power of delegation. You need a really strong foreign secretary, which our international partners see as a heavy hitter and are going to want to deal with. If you put somebody that's not seen as significant, not seen as a decision maker, somebody that's not chairing a lot of key committees and not playing a big role in the National Security Council, if you're sitting in the UAE or in Washington or in Singapore or Australia, you're going to phone up and go, sorry, can I speak to number 10, please? So that's the first thing he has to do. Second thing he has to do is continue to carve out, as David Lammy was developing, the Deputy Prime Minister into a much more international focused role. There are just too many summits. There are too many summits in too many places. And we are blessed that we are a destination that a lot of world leaders want to visit. So you receive a lot of leaders. So a lot of your time is taken up by foreign policy because you've got the Prime Minister of Malaysia or President of Indonesia has come to London for a personal visit and they want to go to number 10. So making sure that the Deputy Prime Minister is, again, a big hitter, an international person with a proper office that can do a lot of this representational stuff, quite important. And you need to be ruthless. You need to make some decisions. Look, I'm not going to go to the G20, the Deputy Prime Minister is.
1: Ben, you worked with and for David Lammy, so presumably you didn't take kindly to him being shifted, and perhaps you think he should be moved back, or what do you think? Will he survive the Andy Burnham takeover?
2: I'm afraid that my days of speaking for David are over. I'm sure you can kind of ask him what he thinks about the current situation in the Labour Party, or get in touch with his current spads, and they'll be able to tell you.

0: Tell you a lot more. One of the things that Andy Bowman's going to have to do is really get to grips with how number 10 is operating. So when it comes to foreign policy, Keir Starmer really empowered Jonathan Powell as the National Security Advisor. But Jonathan Powell's effectively been trying to crisis manage alone with a very, very small skeletal team of foreign policy advisors in number 10. Again, Keir Starmer, when he hands over to Andy Burnham, is going to hope that Burnham really builds a bigger team doing foreign policy in number 10. So it's not just kind of one man and a few people being completely overwhelmed by events.
1: All right, Ben, thank you very much indeed for your expertise this afternoon. Lucia, how much do we actually know about what Andy Burnham thinks about foreign policy?
2: Very little, it seems. I think I was just thinking, listening to Ben there, that Burnham will have a big job in becoming as comfortable with foreign policy as he is with his Manchesterism agenda, the opportunities for devolution and mayoral powers in the UK. Yes, a sort of strong foreign policy team around him will be really important, and he will really need to trust whoever he appoints there. But there are some things that will just have to fall to him, and he will have to be comfortable with it. And to be fair to Starmer, one of the areas that he has seemed to have navigated pretty well over the last 2 years is that really difficult tightrope in keeping the Americans happy, the Europeans happy. He is going to have to own that. He can't outsource it.
1: Right. And there's no chance that Sir Keir Starmer could step back, but only to the degree that he becomes Foreign Secretary.
2: Well, he might want to ask David Cameron about how that was for him coming back. But I feel that it will be really interesting to see whether Keir does take on a role. I think, obviously, the support he offered to Ukraine and his sort of continuation of leadership there will be something that I'm sure Burnham may want to continue to lean on.
1: And do you think it was right of Kemi Badenoch to say, no, we're not playing the Clacton by-election game, we're just not doing it?
2: I think now that other parties have almost taken, you know, the similar route, I think it is a really interesting, rare moment of cooperation across political parties that we're just not familiar with anymore. Look, I think that I don't want to see elections become cheapened. And I do worry about how we use them as weapons in sort of the big political picture. I'm not saying that's directly what's happened, but it's within their gift to not stand someone, and that's not unprecedented. There are other occasions where decisions have been made not to stand candidates to allow sort of either the existing MP or whichever context it has been to let them just take the election, basically. So it has happened before. I would have liked to have seen other parties come forward and challenge in the usual way. But I can understand why they haven't. And I also think it's interesting that we're seeing some cooperation across parties.
1: Well, it did feel like a bit of a treading water exercise at DPMQs today. We have ages to wait before we get Burnham versus Badenoch, haven't we?
2: Yeah, we have. And it'll be fascinating. I actually think that Burnham will be quite lively at the dispatch box. And I think, you know, Kemi's performance has really improved. Exactly. Yeah. So we could be in for a... As you said earlier, more vintage PMQs and more entertaining time, hopefully.
1: So much for nerds to look forward to. Lucia, thank you very much for coming
2: in. Thank you.
1: Appreciate it. Lucia Hodgson was Deputy Head of Press for Boris Johnson. And you also heard from Ben Judah, Special Advisor to David Lammy during his time in the Foreign Office. I think we've got another little bit of Donald Trump to play you. We've already done it. Yes, okay, thank you. You see, sometimes the heat just gets to everybody. So next, we're moving seamlessly on to a discussion about the Spice Girls, which is more my sort of thing.
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0: you think about that?
1: 30 years ago, you know, that's the Spice Girls. Wannabe, that was their first of their 9, it says here, chart-topping singles over their career. They haven't actually performed since the closing ceremony of the London 2012 Olympic Games. But the anniversary is prompting fresh rumours about, you guessed it, a Spice Girls reunion. Let's bring in music journalist Helen Brown. So where are the rumours coming from, Helen?
2: I think all over the place. You know, we're very keen to see them back together, especially because the last time they all got back together in 2019, I was actually at Wembley Arena to see them. Loads of glitter, wobbly voices and all. But Victoria Beckham, Posh Spice, was not there. So the other four had a little joke about her absence. They're saying, well, you know, she's too busy running her massive billion-dollar beauty empire now. Back when we got together, she got her little black dresses from Primark. So I think everyone wants to see Victoria Beckham back with the band, and to be fair, it might be a good PR move for her at the moment with all the rumours swirling about her family fallout.
1: Yeah, tough times in the Beckham household, we have to acknowledge that. So I was right, the whole group haven't been together since 2012, but the other four did perform in 2019, right?
2: All four, back on the stage at Wembley 2019.
1: Well, Oasis have just announced a whole load of gigs, haven't they, for next summer, so if they can do it...
2: Yeah.
1: Why can't the Spice Girls?
2: Well, exactly. And I think Victoria Beckham, you know, she's famously got this sense of pride. She doesn't like being laughed at, does she? She, you know, none of them are, well, apart from Mel C, the other three are not brilliant singers. And interestingly, it's funny that we look back on, you know, this being 30 years, because Wannabe, their first big single, came out 1996, July, and that's 2 years before the invention of auto-tune. So it was... It's really funny that but that was what made them lovable and likeable, right? They were the girls next door. They didn't all sing like, you know, they didn't have they weren't four octave divas. They were literally your mates having a giggle on the way down to the nightclub. Right. I mean, that's, you know, the famous thing about Wannabe is that it's the joy of those footsteps and that little cackle at the beginning. It's literally like your mates heading down to the nightclub, isn't it?
1: I was going to ask you quite simply, were they any good? But you've kind of answered that, really.
2: Yeah, I mean, so much joy, you know. And I'm of a generation, so I'm 51 now. I'm of a generation that was very sniffy about them when they came out. You know, I'm too old. They appealed to the tweens at the time. I'm very much a Britpop girl, you know, Team Blur all the way. And for that generation of women, we were very into our DMs. You know, the clothing was androgynous. We were into grunge. We were quite concerned by, you know, what the Spice Girls pushed as feminism in a wonder bra. You know, we wanted to be stomping around. We didn't want to be following those pretty girl rules. And those, you know, there was a whole generation of girls who did want all of that fun. And I think, you know, over the years, I have come to acknowledge that, you know, and Caitlin Moran, your Times columnist, feels the same as me. But I you have to acknowledge that over the years, they did do quite a lot for feminism. Songs like, you know, Wannabe, they really did push that female friendship. And, you know, the 80s and 90s saw female friendships on TV, in films, really plummeting. You know, films were passing the Bechdel test, you know, the number of women who were talking to each other, not about men. Those figures soared through the 1940s, 50s and 60s. It plunges down to only about 30% of films passing the Bechdel test in the 70s and 80s. And it starts to come back again in the 90s to the 2000s, where we're now, you know, at sort of pushing 50%. And the Spice Girls, they weren't academic feminists, but they had some real honest messages in their songs. I mean, Two Become One, you know, there's a safe sex message in there. Put it on before you get it on. There was, you know, the importance of female friendship in Wannabe. And then song I particularly like, Do It, don't do the right thing just to be pleasing. I think a lot of women, you know, took that message on board. It leads into the Me Too movement, where women are just put up with so much because they just wanted to go along to get along. They were smoothing through. And I think the Spice Girls were inspired a generation to stand up for themselves, be a bit more brassy, be a bit more in your face, be a bit more free to be themselves.
1: Is it likely to be a big set piece event like Glastonbury, if it happens at all?
2: It's hard to know, isn't it? Because as we say, that the live events are not that strong. But that said, having seen them live at Wembley, even with the wobbly voices and the silly songs, they were much more about those ideas. So I think, you know, that we'll just get a big old show. And And they do bring a huge sense of bonhomie to a gig. So, you know, I mean, and I, again, I'm a big Madonna fan. You know, as a regular woman, I could never even hope to be Madonna. All of us can hope to be a Spice Girl. And I've been to good and bad Madonna gigs. I've been at Madonna gigs where, you know, I feel like, you know, here she is the Messiah. And I've been at the world's worst ones. Whereas I think any Spice Girls gig is that inclusive, you know, it's a hen party.
1: Well, as we're here, the new Madonna album is supposed to be amazing. Do you agree?
2: What I've heard, yes, I've not heard it all yet, but yes, absolutely. And you know, I was a huge, I think Confessions on a Dance Floor was her last good one, and yes, this seems like a real return to strength and form, and we're all having, she's bringing back all those debates, isn't she? I mean, her big famous, I think it was 27 MTV speech, she said that, you know, even though she'd, you know, she'd wound up the Vatican, she caused all this sort of, you know, controversy with her life, and she said the most controversial thing I've ever done was to stick around, and she listed all those, you know, pop icons that had died or women who'd been forced to fade away, and she refuses to do that, and you can hear the strength and the strain of that, I think, in her voice and in her appearance today. You know, she's making us ask a lot of questions in a way that the Spice Girls are just saying, nah, crack open the Prosecco, have a giggle.
1: Right, okay, and pass the mic to Mel C, for Pete's sake, don't necessarily involve the others. Right. I mean, Glastonbury, of course, isn't happening this year. Would it have been last weekend or the weekend before? I do sense a gap in the fabric of our national life. I've never been, but I miss it.
2: You know, I only ever went as a journalist, so it was so chaotic. You know, I just see all the people having a good time, and I'm at the most chaotic sort of feral festival, running around with a long list of deadlines that I can't get to. And frantically chasing the Wi-Fi, and you know, people yelling at me, put down your phone and relax. I'm like, I'm working.
1: You're not here to relax.
2: It's never been a relax for me, Glastonbury. But you know, I just want to go back to the Spice Girls and talk about their legacy, because they have, you know, they have inspired all the women who we would consider to be, you know, a new generation of women who we would consider to be changing the culture today. So Taylor Swift grew up with a little Emma Bunton, a little baby Spice doll, and you know, she creates a kind of fandom which is all about giving out these friendship bracelets. And you know, I went to see the Eras Tour, and that was an extraordinary pop cultural event, and all these girls and grown women and men actually are passing around, you know, they've all created these friendship bracelets that's popularised by the Spice Girls, and they're all passing them around. They're building this huge, warm community. And when society is divided, when you can find these things, you know, the Oasis campfire sing-alongs, the Spice Girls, you know, put on a Union Jack and just make it a party, these are good things.
1: They really are, actually. And I really appreciate your positivity, Helen, bursting through the radio. Thank you very much.
2: My sweltering positivity.
1: Yes, well, of course, we're all gently pulsating in the heat. Thank you for joining us this afternoon. That's the music journalist Helen Brown. Next on Times Radio at exactly 2:30, I'm here to tell you we are going to Clacton in a few moments' time. But here are the headlines on Times Radio from James Kitchen.
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3: Thank you, Jane. Good afternoon. Donald Trump's threatened to attack Iran hard tonight, hours after saying he thinks the US-Iran ceasefire is over. The American president, who's at the NATO summit in Turkey, strongly criticized the Iranian leadership earlier, calling them sick and cuckoo. Mr. Trump is currently meeting with Ukrainian leader Volodymyr Zelensky. The US president said both Moscow and Kyiv want to see a settlement in the ongoing conflict. The Chancellor says she'll accept Nigel Farage's request to step down as an MP, triggering what he's calling a people versus the establishment by-election. Rachel Reeves says if the Reform leader wants to spend the summer arguing with a bin, she won't stop him. Count Binface could be Mr. Farage's only rival in Clacton, as the main parties say the vote's a farce. Speaking in Essex, the Reform leader accused them of running scared.
4: Do you know, the Conservatives got over 30,000 votes here in 2019. They don't want to stand. They know. Well, you know why? Because they'd lose and lose badly.
3: The Times has revealed Prince Harry and six other public figures who sued over alleged privacy breaches tried to strike a deal with the Daily Mail's publisher before the trial. It's understood the informal offer was rejected outright by Associated Newspapers. Yesterday, the High Court rejected all the claims against the publisher. In sport, Britain's Arthur Ferry will attempt to keep his Wimbledon hopes alive when he takes to centre court later. The wild card will take on Italian ninth seed Flavio Cabali for a place in the semi-finals. For a news bulletin, when you want it, search for the Times Radio News Briefing on any podcast platform.
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1: It was only minutes ago that I said with such conviction that we were going to go to Clacton and talk to Rosie Wright ahead of the Nigel Farage-inspired by-election. 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We really need to get you on Times Radio ASAP. We're going to be talking in a moment or two about Ruth Ellis. She was the last woman to be hanged in Britain back in 1955. And today, in the Commons, David Lammy, the Deputy Prime Minister, announced that she was going to be given a conditional pardon. So we're going to talk about that and her story with a Professor of Criminology very soon. And our guest after 3.30 today is Luke Jones. You'll know him well. He's a regular host here on Times Radio, and he is the man who often brings you The Story, our excellent daily podcast about the big news story of the day. He's got a new series called The Surgeon of St. Helena, and honestly, it is well worth a listen, but you also would benefit hugely from listening to Luke talking about it. He'll tell you all about St. Helena and its peculiarities, and they are many. He's with us after 3.30 this afternoon. If you do happen to miss that, you can hear it on the podcast Off Air with Jane and Fee, which comes your way Monday to Thursday at about 6 o'clock. There is a new episode every one of those 4 days. You can hear all of our major, major interviews in full. And over the last couple of weeks, we have, for example, talked to Giselle Pellicot, to Minette Batters, formerly of the NFU, and to the truly brilliant novelist Maggie O'Farrell. And we also talked very recently to Samira Ahmed about her love of the Beatles. She told us what it was like when she met Paul McCartney and interviewed him on stage.
14: But the other thing that's really interesting about him is he's genuinely curious about other bands and other music. So I told him I had seen Iggy Pop play at the Royal Festival. He was like, oh, what was Iggy Pop like? Like, he always wants to know who else is out there, what they're like. You know, as we know, he loves gigging. Right. So I find that he's really the real deal.
15: What did he have for dinner?
14: Well, we all had the same. I presume he had. It was a vegetarian dinner, of course. Mm. It was vegetables. I can't quite. You know, funnily enough, I don't remember what we ate for dinner, but I do remember he played Lady Madonna on the piano afterwards.
1: Oh, you see, that's not bad, is it? How cool was that? Samira Ahmed reminiscing about her time with the great Sir Paul McCartney. And you can hear that and so many other interviews on Off Air with Jane and Fee. You can get that wherever you get your podcasts from. There are about 800,000 episodes of Off Air with Jane and Fee available now. And it was nice to hear Fee's voice. She's back with us here on the radio next month. Monday. So Glyn has suggested that perhaps Rosie could do that age-old thing of letting it ring three times and then hanging up, just so we know she's okay. Yes, we actually did that back in the 70s and 80s. It's not to be sniffed at. Thank you for that, Glyn. You'll be delighted to hear we have made contact with our woman in Clacton, and we're going to talk to her in a couple of minutes' time. But we thought first we would go to this interesting story about Ruth Ellis, the last woman to be hanged in the UK. She has now been granted a posthumous pardon. So let's listen to the Deputy Prime Minister, David Lammy, announcing the conditional pardon at DPMQs.
15: I have the honour to say that His Majesty the King has accepted our advice to grant Ruth Ellis a conditional pardon, the last woman to be hanged in the United Kingdom. While the pardon does not claim she was innocent of killing David Blakeley, it replaces the death penalty with a sentence of life imprisonment to recognise a profound injustice in this exceptional case. I know her grandchildren, Laura Enston, Stephen Beard, are in the gallery with us today. We hope this brings a measure of peace to Ruth Ellis' family, who have carried the weight of what happened to her for over 70 years.
1: David Lammy making that significant announcement in the Commons earlier. Well, Ruth Ellis was executed in 1955 after she was convicted of murdering her lover, a man called David Blakeley. Her family, who applied for the pardon, have always said that she was a victim of domestic violence. Lizzie Seal is a professor of criminology at the University of Sussex. Lizzie, first of all, just on a human level, are you pleased about this?
16: Yes, I am pleased about this. I think it's something that recognises the experiences that Ruth Ellis had had, and also the effects through the generations that punishments like the death penalty can have on people's descendants.
1: Yes, I think that's really interesting. The fact that her grandchildren, as David Lammy there referenced, they've borne this, and it's suffering that the rest of us can't even begin to understand, really.
16: Yes, I agree. It's hard to imagine what that would feel like, and it certainly had a devastating effect on her children. And so, understandably, that's something that's carried through to her grandchildren as well.
1: Yeah, of course. Well, hopefully they are feeling a little better about everything this afternoon. So tell us what you know about the story of Ruth Ellis. She certainly carried out the killing. There's no dispute about that.
16: That's right. So what Ruth Ellis was convicted of was the murder of David Blakeley, who she was in a relationship with. And she shot him outside of a pub in Hampstead in London. There was no doubt about it that she had carried out the killing. She admitted it. As soon as she'd done it, she said, you know, you ought to call the police. She said in her trial that she had intended to kill him. But the issue is that David Blakeley mistreated Ruth Ellis very seriously. He was emotionally and physically abusive towards her.
1: Now, back in 1955, what did that count for? Apparently nothing.
16: No, in terms of legally... what Ruth Ellis had experienced didn't fit in well with bringing a legal defence to murder. So a legal defence to murder could help to reduce the conviction to manslaughter, for example, which did not carry the death penalty. But it didn't, you know, fit basically the practices of the time. That didn't mean that, for example, members of the public couldn't understand the emotional strain that Ruth Ellis had been under. It doesn't mean that there was no sympathy for her, because there was sympathy, but, you know, she sort of had to be found guilty of murder and then she was hanged.
1: But wasn't it unusual for a woman to be executed, even if that woman had actually been sentenced to death?
16: Yes, it was very unusual. So in the 20th century, up until when the death penalty was abolished, around 90% of women who were sentenced to death actually did not have the execution carried out. They were given what was called a reprieve, which changed their sentence to one of imprisonment. And I think there was quite a bit of shock at the time that Ruth Ellis was hanged rather than having the sentence commuted. So commuted means changing it to imprisonment.
1: And do you know why, for some reason, Ruth Ellis went to the gallows when other women did have their sentence commuted? Did she, I don't know, not play the game in some way? Was it her attitude? What was it?
16: Well, I think it is fairly uncontroversial to say that there were very negative judgments of Ruth Ellis made in relation to her womanhood, perceptions of her as being an immoral woman. She wasn't married to David Blakely. She was also in a relationship with another man as well at the time of the shooting. And of course, those things shouldn't figure into somebody's punishment. However, she was judged, including by civil servants and the Home Secretary and so forth, negatively in those terms.
1: Yeah, 1955 does seem a long time ago in many ways, doesn't it? Although not every attitude has changed, we know that much. Lizzie, thank you. Appreciate your time. Lizzie Seal is Professor of Criminology at the University of Sussex. You're listening to Times Radio. It is, 17 minutes now to three. Let's go to Clacton, where the people are going to have to respond to their MP's call for a by-election. Reform UK's leader Nigel Farage triggered the contest after he accused the media and mainstream political parties of what he's describing as a deep state attack, as scrutiny into his financial affairs continues. Now, Farage insists he hasn't done anything wrong and he's going to contest the upcoming vote, which he dubbed a people versus the establishment election. But the mainstream parties have boycotted all this. They're not putting up candidates against him. So at the moment, it's a Farage versus Binface election, as it's turned out. Times Radio's breakfast host, Rosie Wright, joins us now from Clacton. Is the Sun cracking the flags, Rosie?
17: The sun is actually bearing down so much, I'm pretty sure I've got sunburnt shoulders right now from walking around, talking to the residents of Clacton. I was here 2 years ago when Nigel Farage won the election, of course. Five Reform MPs were elected. I'm also not missing the seagulls that are noisy and in the background of all the people I've been speaking to today, including some people feeling fairly lively today. But Jane, the question really is, that I've been trying to get to the bottom of, is Nigel Farage said, look, I'm going to put the judgment over to the people of Clacton. They're going to make the decision as to whether I should be the MP, whether they think I'm, based on what's come to light now about the £5 million donation, who's funding him, they can make the decision. And when I ask them, it does feel pretty tribal. There's lots of absolutely sort of die-hard Nigel Farage Reform fans and some who are a little wary. This is what they said.
1: Can we hear them? I can hear the seagulls, certainly. We're just fumbling for it, Rosie. You stay right where you are. Hang on one second.
18: I think it's a waste of money. It's already been, just over 2 years? He's got voted in. I mean, another 2 years, there's going to be another vote anyway. So why bother doing it now?
19: I think it'll be a good idea, because I want to get him out.
20: And you don't want him out.
19: And I don't want him out.
21: It's all a political game. We're doing it for distraction. You know, we've got 5 million reasons, haven't we? I'd vote for Binface. And I've lived in Clacton since 1977, and I think we've just become a political circus.
1: Right. I mean, that brings us, an absolute flavour of the views of Clacton. And you're right, Rosie, some people are never not going to be loyal to Nigel Farage and his brand, and other people can't stand the man.
17: Yeah, I think you're right. It's really divisive. People here are very politically exercised. There's very few people when you say, oh, I'm here to talk about the election, you say, oh, you're here to talk about Nigel Farage. Everybody's got an opinion and they feel pretty deep-rooted. I mean, those people who I've said who really support Nigel Farage, they voted for Reform last time and they're going to vote for him again, I say, how do you feel then about that £5 million donation? How do you feel about the fact that he could have declared it and he didn't? It's journalists that brought the information to light. And they give me lots of excuses back. They might say, oh, I don't care, which is what Nigel Farage says. He says, nobody cares, nobody cares, nobody cares. Or there's other alternatives. They might say, oh, well, the Labour government, they took freebies. It's not the same. It's the same, sorry. Or the other response I've had is, oh, all the politicians are at it. He's just one of the same. You wouldn't expect anything different, would you? And if you probe a little bit more, then you often get a question back. They say, oh, wouldn't you take a £5 million donation? But as we all know, I'm not standing to be an MP. I'm certainly not running to be Prime Minister.
1: Would you, though, take £5 million, Rosie, if someone were to offer it?
17: It completely depends on the context and what I'd have to do for them, Jane. Well, yes, I think I'd have many questions for the person who put that offer on the table, and I wonder how wise they were as well.
1: Do you think people in Farage's reform circle are a bit concerned today? Because as we sit here now, it is just Binface versus Farage, and the potential for, frankly, Mr. Farage to look a bit of a plonker on election night is quite high, isn't it?
17: So they don't see that. When you say, look, ultimately, what's the point of this? He was your MP, he's resigned, and he's going to go again for the same outcome. What was the kind of the point of this? And they say, oh, no, the other parties, they haven't come up against Nigel Farage because they're too scared. And they know that if they did, they weren't going to win. They are pretty adamant on that line. For them, it's a fear factor from the other parties to say, no, if they thought they could win, they'd go for it. And they don't, which is why they're not standing. That seems pretty straightforward. And actually, if you speak to people who voted for another party in previous elections, I did manage to find there were just shy of 2,000 people who voted Green 2 years ago. I managed to find two of them. And one of them said to me, look, I'm actually really frustrated because what are my options for this by-election? I'm either going to vote for a protest candidate, Count Binface, maybe a candidate from the Monster Raving Loony Party, or I'm going to vote for Nigel Farage, and I certainly don't want to vote for him. So for that individual, they feel a bit like, well, why isn't the Green Party running? Because where am I left if I'm a supporter of the Green Party or Labour or Liberal Democrat or the other parties have said they're not going to stand? That doesn't give me very many options.
1: Yeah, turnout will be interesting, won't it, if the options are Farage or, with the greatest respect to the Count, a joke candidate. What about the fact that we could end up with another by-election in Clacton if the Standards Committee finds against Nigel Farage? We'll be back where we started, back where we are now, and some people must feel pretty disenchanted about that prospect.
17: Yeah, the idea that sort of in August you could have a by-election, then who knows, in a matter of months, do it all over again. This time, I guess, then it would be different because the other parties would stand. We've heard from some of the opposition groups that say Restore, for example, Rupert Lowe's party have said in those circumstances, yes, we would put forward a candidate, but they won't do it in this current one. I think it's going to be a really complicated and confusing picture, and there's so much sort of architecture that has to happen, Jane, because if the Standards Committee decides, okay, as a penalty, we've looked at your finances and we agree there's got to be some sort of punishment and therefore we will go forward with a by-election, what happens is the residents of Clacton get the chance to vote if they would like a by-election. If 10% of them do that, then they go again. And if you go back to 2024 and you add up the number of people who voted for parties like the Liberal Democrats, Labour, the Green Party, the net group of them does make up more than 10%. So I think if the opportunity came for a recall petition and a second by-election, it's more likely than not that it would go ahead. And my goodness, the residents in Clacton have got to vote again.
1: Now, I know it's quite hard for you to judge, but you did say earlier that you had been in Clacton a couple of years ago when Nigel Farage was first elected. What was the area like at the time? What is it like now? Have you seen any improvements?
17: I've been asking that question to Clacton residents to say, do you feel as though Nigel Farage has improved the area? Because there was so much excitement and anticipation, I guess, when for the first time Nigel Farage had been elected as an MP. He tried, that was his eighth time in trying, and people here felt really galvanised. They'd booted out the Conservatives that they felt like hadn't been doing anything with an 8,000 majority, Reform won. But when I ask people, they say, oh, I hardly see him. He comes for a photo shoot. He comes for a photo op. Or I've seen him outside the Witherspoons, which is just down there behind me on the main strip. Or I've seen him at the front, kind of at the pier. But they don't feel, some of the people who've spoken to me, they don't feel like they've seen actual change. And that word that we've heard so much over the last 2 years, change, change. It's candidates, it's constituents here, sorry, who are saying to me, I was promised change from Nigel Farage and it hasn't come to fruition. The other side of that, though, is just the Nigel Farage fans who say he's going to change the country at large. They're not so worried about their constituency because what they want is a reform government and a reform prime minister. So how much this area has changed hasn't fazed them too much in their voting intentions.
1: Rosie, thank you very much indeed for that. And I thought you weathered the storm earlier in your contribution there. There were a couple of bare-chested men standing behind you in shorts. And I'm going to say, carrying cans of alcohol, but you simply kept going, Rosie. It was very dignified. She's too polite
17: That's
1: to very, say anything.
17: I'm trying for dignity. I have to say there's quite a lot of, semi-naked people, because I should say we are very, very close to the beach. So yes, there's a few people in bikinis, but yes, there are a few bare chests as well.
1: Yes, there are. Thank you very much indeed, Rosie Wright, reporting from the glorious sunshine of Clacton. I don't know, what do we think about people in beachwear going shopping? I'm sorry, I simply can't approve. Now, next on Times Radio, we're going to talk telly with our TV critic pal, Scott Bryan, and we'll talk about Sky's takeover of ITV. What will it mean for those of us who just simply watch television? Will it mean anything? Scott on that next. It is 3:08.
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1: Let's talk telly. And Sky has announced it's going to take over ITV. It's a £1.6 billion deal and it will create the UK's biggest commercial broadcaster. Scott Bryan is our TV critic contributor every week at around this time. And I really do... Hi, Scott. I want you to make sense of this. What does it mean? And does this mean that actually Sky is bigger and wealthier than ITV? Because I didn't realise that.
22: Yeah, I mean, I would say if you look at, let's say, 10 years ago, ITV certainly were unstoppable. You know, they were been a major commercial broadcaster for many decades now, and certainly in the age of fewer channels, you know, had huge leverage. But I think what this has shown is that ITV is substantially weaker than what it used to be. I mean, 1.6 billion does sound like a lot, but I mean, it isn't as high as it would have been only a few years ago. And I think... what I think this deal shows is that ITV needs Sky, but also Sky needs ITV. I think ITV needs Sky purely for the investment. I think purely as a means to compete against streaming services, because in the last 10 years, we've had the likes of Netflix and Amazon stepping in and you know, really changing your viewing habits. But also Sky needs ITV, you know, purely just in the fact that 10 years ago, we would have had a package maybe costing £60-70 a month. Now, many of us don't. And the grand unbundling is happening. And Sky wants to have a large free streaming service, basically ITVX, as a way to access millions of viewers. So I think that what we're going to see is not so much in the short term, you know, a continuation of what we have. There might be more sort of paid sports on free-to-air that would normally be on Sky Sports. Sky have said that many popular ITV programmes, Coronation Street, Love Island, will continue as normal. But in the long term, I think there'll be a lot more synergy between the two. I think, you know, they'll try to upscale you or try to have a, you know, some programmes maybe potentially through a paywall or maybe target and really advertise Sky programmes. And I think in the long term, they're hoping to have a lot of people maybe moving from ITV to Sky, and that will be the pull. But it really does feel as if we're in a major, major period of sort of broadcasting consolidation.
1: Right. So could other broadcasters get together then?
22: Well, I mean, earlier today, Matt Britton, the Director General of the BBC, you know, did sort of hint that there could be greater collaboration in the future. I think we could have a situation in which the BBC and Channel 4, Channel 4, a commercial broadcaster, but public service, could team up with the BBC, perhaps, you know, maybe having some sort of... BBC BBC iPlayer could be the home of more Channel 4 content, as well as what it already has, S4C, the Welsh content at the moment. I think the grand sort of aspiration, you know, more than 10 years ago, was for all of public service broadcasters to join up, BBC, ITV, Channel 4, and to have their own streaming service back then. It was called Project Kangaroo. But it was actually blocked by the regulatory bodies back then. And then, of course, what's happened in the interim is streaming services have massively come in. So you sort of wonder the alternative history of what if that was allowed to have happened back then, would British broadcasting be in a stronger shape compared to all of the deep pockets of Silicon Valley rivals?
1: Interesting. We'll keep an eye on that. Now, the World Cup continues, and we can't... I mean, people just will watch England. If it's a knockout game in particular, it doesn't seem to matter what time of the day or night it's played. The ratings do suggest that Scott will do anything to watch England in a World Cup game.
22: Yeah, I mean, more than 9 million people, according to early figures, which is staggering considering that kickoff was delayed an hour and ended up taking place at 2 a.m.
1: Yeah.
22: If you think about it, I think it's one of the highest rated moments of TV all year, with the exception of the Traitors and also other football games, and it happened at 2 o'clock in the morning. I have to say, though, there have been higher ratings around that time before. From my understanding, there was a snooker game on BBC Two back in the 1980s that managed to get about 18 million. I am not a snooker fan. I'm not even going to try to attempt to remember what that one was, but you will no doubt get texts on it very soon, I bet.
1: Yeah, I'm racking my brains. We will get messages. Let me just give the number just in case you've forgotten it. 0333 003 2353. I think one of the players was Dennis Taylor. He was the guy who wore the kind of upside down glasses, but snooker isn't really my game, and Scott, you are far too young. So the knockout game on Saturday night, kickoff is at more reasonable 10 o'clock. That's going to be a whopper, surely.
22: It will be. I mean, I would say this next game will be on ITVX and ITV1. I would certainly reckon it would be the most watched TV moment this year, whether we get through or whether we not. But I should use my indoor voice because I'm currently in Scotland. So, you know.
1: I tell you what, I didn't know you had an indoor voice, Scott, and I'm glad you've mentioned it. The fact that you're looking, how can I put it, quite rosy in the cheeks.
22: No, it's not happened again. No, this is a Zoom, but 100%.
1: Yeah, you say that. We literally had concerned calls when you last appeared live on the programme. I think, where were you that time? Was it Margate?
22: I was in Margate on my birthday having a Magnum. Today I'm in Nephi Bridge, which is up in the Highlands of Scotland, having a latte. So it's a different scenario, but I'm blaming the Zoom. I'm honestly not red. And my mum is in the background here. She's just on that table having a coffee, so I can get her to vouch.
1: Okay. Can we just see your mum, please? Just can she move into the shot? Come on, mum. What's your mum's name, Scott?
22: Travel. And then we've also got Wilmer and Doug, who are some family friends we're staying up with in the Highlands at the moment. And they've allowed me to take this phone call whilst they have a coffee.
1: All right, well, how lovely. Carol, Wilmer and Doug sound like they're having a sun-drenched afternoon in Scotland. Thank you very much, Scott. Have a lovely holiday.
22: Cheers.
1: Thanks for joining us on your trip. We appreciate that. It is Times Radio, almost 3 o'clock.
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1: It's 3 o'clock. This is Jane Garvey on Times Radio until 4 o'clock. Now, in the next hour, Donald Trump has unleashed his own particular brand of diplomacy. He's called Iran the bully of the Middle East. I think it's fair to say geopolitical tensions are once again running high. We'll talk about all this and the headlines from the NATO summit in Ankara in the next hour. We'll also look at the World Cup. Our man Les Snowden is joining us again live at around 20 past three. He's in Boston, where there's a big game tomorrow between France and Morocco. And Luke Jones is going to be in the studio talking about his gripping new podcast series, The Surgeon of St Helena. Honestly, that is well worth a listen. Here's the news at three, James Kitchen.
5: Thank you, Jane. Good afternoon. Donald Trump has warned Iran to expect further US strikes, branding the country the bully of the Middle East. It comes after he called the regime cuckoo as he defended fresh strikes overnight in response to Iranian attacks on oil tankers in the Strait of Hormuz. The US president's in Turkey for a NATO summit where he said he thinks a fragile temporary ceasefire is now over.
6: We hit him very hard last night. Very, very hard. Probably hit him hard again tonight. I'll give him a little warning. We're going to hit him hard tonight. But we'll see how it all works out. No, I'm not happy with him.
5: The Chancellor says she'll accept Nigel Farage's request to step down as an MP, triggering what he's calling a people versus the establishment by-election. The Reform leader's facing two investigations over gifts from wealthy donors and insists he's done nothing wrong. Rachel Reeves says if Mr. Farage wants to spend the summer arguing with a bin, she won't stop him. Count Binface could be his only rival in Clacton, as the main parties say the votes are farce. Speaking to Times Radio, senior Reform member and former Brexit Party MEP Alex Phillips accused them of ganging up and refusing to partake in democracy.
7: Why not put forward a candidate? If she says, no, there shouldn't be a by-election, does that then again look as though that they are shirking an electoral challenge, particularly as Andy Burnham has triggered two by-elections now in order to become leader of the Labour Party?
5: The Times has revealed Prince Harry and six other public figures who sued over alleged privacy breaches tried to strike a deal with the Daily Mail's publisher before the trial. It's understood the informal offer was rejected outright by Associated Newspapers. Yesterday, the High Court dismissed all the claims against the publisher. The Duke of Sussex and his co-claimants now face up to £50 million in legal bills. A neo-Nazi who drew up a kill list of customers and colleagues at the Tesco store where he worked has been jailed for 13 and a half years for planning a mass gun attack. Alfie Coleman was just 19 when he was caught in an MI5 sting in East London in 2023. The last woman to be executed in the UK has been given a conditional pardon. The Ministry of Justice says it reflects evidence Ruth Ellis suffered domestic abuse before shooting dead her partner David Blakely in 1955. Under modern law, the outcome of her trial may have been different. The pardon granted by the King replaces her sentence with one of life imprisonment. In sport, the former British number one tennis player Greg Rozetsky is backing Wimbledon wildcard Arthur Ferry to keep upsetting the odds and make the semi-finals. The 23-year-old Brit faces the Italian ninth seed Flavio Cavoli on centre court this afternoon. Rozetsky says the swaggering Ferry gets better when he's behind.
8: In his fourth round match, he was dead and dusted, two sets to love, two breaks. Guy had a chance to get back another break, to be up another break in the fourth set. He comes back, wins the fourth set, wins in five against Dimitrov in the fourth round to make the quarterfinals. Dimitrov's up a break twice. He breaks three times. It's that resilience. It's that movement. It's that return to serve. Don't wake up. Don't overthink it. Just play. If he does, he wins.
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1: And don't be tempted to go and sidle off to the tennis, because we'll give you some updates if anything occurs in that match featuring plucky Brit Arthur Ferry. I've been told that in the production area next door, they are watching it. So that's nice for them, isn't it? They can let me know if there's anything you need to hear. Nethy Bridge, says Alistair, has got a lovely wee golf course. I don't know whether Scott's a golfer, but thank you for that information, Alistair. Ella just says, I love Scott. He's so funny. Yes, he is funny. That's why we have him, really. Also, he genuinely knows more about television than any other man alive, as far as I can determine. And that snooker match was, of course, between Dennis Taylor and Steve Davis back in the day. Right, 0333 003 2353 is the number. We're talking about St Helena, an island where some deeply troubling things have occurred. Luke Jones of this parish has made a really interesting podcast series about it called The Surgeon of St Helena. He's our guest after 3:30. First, though, tensions between the US and Iran are escalating as President Trump threatens to attack Iran again tonight. Talking to the Ukrainian president, Vladimir Zelensky, he had this to say.
6: They are behaving very badly, as they have for 47 years. And, you know, we hit them hard last night after they launched a couple of, you don't have to know about this, you got stuff on your mind, but they launched a couple of drones and one rocket, one missile, and at ships, because they were in the strait, which they have every right to be. And so we hit them very hard last night, very, very hard. Probably hit them hard again tonight. I'll give them a little warning, we're going to hit them hard tonight.
1: Well, the warning follows his earlier remarks at the NATO summit that the ceasefire with Iran was definitely over.
6: To me, I think it's over. I don't want to deal with them anymore. They're scum. You know what scum is? They're scum. They're sick people. They're led by sick people. And they're vicious, violent people. And if they had a nuclear weapon, they'd use it. As far as I'm concerned, it's over. I'll speak to our negotiators. They want to negotiate. They're good people. Steve Witkoff, Jared Kushner. But they have to come back to me.
1: Well, all this follows an exchange of fire between the two countries overnight. Oil prices inevitably have surged today, hitting $76 a barrel for the first time in a fortnight. We can now get the view of a man called Will Wexler, former Deputy Assistant Secretary of Defence under President Obama and Senior Director of Middle East Programmes at the Atlantic Council. Mr. Wexler, thank you for sparing us a few minutes of your time this afternoon. So can you explain this? The ceasefire is over, that's pretty certain, but the talks can and will continue. How is that possible?
9: It's possible because the conflict that we're seeing right now, the low-intensity conflict, comes directly from the memorandum of understanding that was reached. The problem with that is that Iran believes that the memorandum of understanding gave it Hormuz. Donald Trump does not agree with that interpretation of the memorandum of understanding. So what you've been seeing ever since is Iran trying to enforce its new normal on the Strait of Hormuz, trying to take a series of actions that would force the rest of the world to behave as though they recognize Iran's newly privileged position. And the United States is not willing to give that to Iran. So this low intensity conflict will continue, but the negotiations will still continue to see if the ceasefire can be continued.
1: But if the two sides can't agree on what the memorandum of understanding is about, what is it worth?
9: Well, there is some utility of the memorandum of understanding in that it has stopped high intensity conflict. It allowed for a time, at least, some of the goods to transfer, and it started negotiations again. But other than that, the memorandum of understanding was a disaster when it was written. It was a tremendous diplomatic victory for Iran. With Donald Trump's signature, gave up a great number of U.S. national security interests that had been defined for decades at a time. One of the worst things that can happen right now is for us to go back into a high-intensity war. But the second worst thing that can happen for us right now is to have a set of negotiations conclude with a treaty that formalizes everything that's in the memorandum of understanding, which would be a disaster.
1: So the Iranian people, I'm sure many people listening just feel immense sympathy for them. There are so many people outside Iran who claim to speak for them. But we, on the whole, we have no idea what the majority of people in Iran are thinking or what they want. Do you have any idea?
9: The real answer is no, because the United States doesn't have an embassy in Iran, hasn't for since the Iranian regime came to power, taking our people in the embassy hostage in 1979. But more than that, other countries that have embassies in Iran similarly are limited in their real knowledge about the Iranian opposition. There is clearly, as we saw from the numbers of people that came out to the Ayatollah Khamenei's funeral, millions of Iranians who support the regime. There are also very clearly millions and millions of Iranians that oppose the regime and have taken every opportunity over the last 15 years to rise up against the regime. As you noted, they just did so in January, which set off the whole series of events leading us to today. And probably 20,000 people, it's safe to say, were killed in just 2 days by the Iranian regime. And that's a faster rate of death than we've seen in any other conflict in the Middle East, or frankly around the world, in the last number of decades. It's an incredibly fast rate of butchery. And that's what the Iranian regime has done to its people just this year.
1: Donald Trump's use of language, I mean, it's idiosyncratic, isn't it, by diplomatic standards. Calling the Iranian leadership scum, That's today, though, because a couple of weeks ago, he was claiming that they were, well, the sort of people he could do business with. It was a whole new bunch of people at the top, and they were talking a sort of sense.
9: Yes, Donald Trump has found what most American presidents have found, is that the search for moderates within this regime says more about American dreams than about the realities in Tehran.

0: neighbors in the region and against U.S. and European interests in the region in a way that doesn't actually reflect, traditional Iranian interests, but reflects the interests of this regime. This problem, unfortunately, will not be resolved until this regime leaves, and that doesn't look like it's going to happen anytime soon.
1: No, I mean, indeed, if anything, the regime seems more entrenched. But I wonder, are there or are you aware of any significant divisions within the Iranian leadership?
0: There are always divisions within any government. There are always differences of opinion about tactics, even operations, but the strategic direction of this regime is very clear, and that there has been no change of that strategic direction. In fact, they feel vindicated, but despite the damage that they have received in this war, despite the fact of their economy, despite the struggles of the Iranian people, they feel vindicated by this war. They feel that they were unjustly attacked. They feel that they came out of this war in a strategically stronger position, given their ability to close their fist on Hormuz anytime that they want. They are not going to give that up.
1: And meanwhile, the rest of the world suffers, including notably some extremely poor countries who are really bearing the brunt. We're likely to feel the effects perhaps in the autumn and winter. And there are any number of sailors trapped on vessels in the strait. It's all pretty grim, really, isn't it?
0: It is indeed. And let's not forget, this is an international waterway. This does not belong to Iran. This does not belong to Oman. This does not belong to any country that is abutting an international waterway. This has been at the core of U.S. policy in the Middle East since Jimmy Carter created the Carter Doctrine and Reagan created a Reagan corollary to support the Carter Doctrine. This is a bipartisan approach of the United States for decades to support freedom of navigation through international waterways. Iran is a complete outlier in the world in their behavior right now. And the real people, as you say, that will be damaged by this are all the people in the poorer countries of the world that are going to have a harder time getting or affording the energy that they need to go about their lives.
1: But I think you have written extensively about this, and there's at least one article of yours in which you say that Donald Trump has been right on Iran more often than his critics care to admit. Was he right in the first place to go along with Netanyahu and start all this?
0: No, he was right on a variety of factors. He was right in understanding the threat from Iran. He was right in understanding in going to war a year ago in the 12-day war to go against the Iranian nuclear program, which was a nuclear weapons program. He was wrong in this war. This was a completely misguided war, and although we love to blame Benjamin Netanyahu, this one is on Donald Trump. This started when Donald Trump tweeted himself into a hole in January by declaring a red line that he against the Iranian government's dealing with their protesters that we were in no position to enforce by telling Iranian protesters to rise up, that help was on the way and no help was on the way. After that point, he sent U.S. forces forward. At that point, we were going to war because there were only three options. The United States was going to back down, which wasn't going to happen. Iran was going to give him what he wanted in terms of the nuclear deal, which wasn't going to happen, or we were going to go to war. This was very predictable starting in January.
1: Thank you for talking to us this afternoon. Will Wexler, former Deputy Assistant Secretary of Defense under President Obama and Senior Director of Middle East Programs at the Atlantic Council. You're with Times Radio. It is 16 minutes past three. And in the next couple of minutes, we are going to Boston ahead of the World Cup game between France and Morocco. It's Les Snowden again. He is continuing his race around the World Cup.
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6: We're going to Boston. He's there. Les Snowden, can you hear me? Come in.
7: Hello, how are you?
6: I'm not too bad at all, thank you. And now the Egyptian Football Federation is accusing FIFA of a fix over a disallowed goal in last night's game against Argentina. I was watching it, actually, and the Egyptians were 1-0 up when another goal, and it was such a good goal, was ruled out, and they eventually lost 3-2. Throughout the tournament, we've been talking to Les around this time, Monday to Thursday, and it's been quite the tale and quite the adventure for you, Les. I just want you to know, I mean, were you watching that Argentina Egypt game yesterday?
7: I was watching it in an airport. It was St. Louis. I was watching it in a crowd. We were standing outside a bar. We didn't go into the bar because we would have had to bought a drink if we went into the bar. So we were outside the bar watching it on one of their big TVs. I watched it. It was controversial. It was scandalous that that goal was ruled off. VAR, I'm a big fan of VAR, but to take the game back to the other end of the pitch and to disqualify a goal because of a foul that the referee didn't spot at the time was just an absolute disgrace.
6: I did feel, I think, that the deep state, the football deep state, probably wanted Argentina to go through. Am I just being, I don't know, there's something in the kind of international waters of deep statery at the moment. We're all thinking things we shouldn't think. But what do you think, Les?
7: I think there's a lot of Oliver Stones monitoring football at the moment.
6: Right.
7: I got a message from a mate last night that said, have you seen who's refereeing and who's doing the VAR in the France game? And clearly I hadn't. So he said, they're all Argentinian. Yeah. Oh, well, they want France out. FIFA wants Argentina to win it. So if FIFA wanted Argentina to win it, why did they have a French referee, an incompetent French referee, doing the Egypt-Argentina? I think you can have two things at once,
6: yeah.
7: Jane.
6: Okay.
7: That was a scandal, but Lionel Messi's performance in those last 15 minutes was nothing short of remarkable.
6: Yes.
7: It was quite incredible.
6: Okay. I mean, we can't deny his footballing genius. Remind me, how old is Messi?
7: I think, is he 40?
6: Is he really? Okay, gosh. Well, he is, in fact, absolutely remarkable then. But could there be, I mean, let's just discuss the deep statery. Why might FIFA want Argentina to win the World Cup?
7: I think the only case that perhaps could be made is that Lionel Messi is football in the US, and to keep Lionel Messi in the World Cup sustains this World Cup right through to the end. I think it's nonsense, but I think there can be a case made for that. I think what's more likely is that our friends Mr. Magoo Infantino and the sugar monster and that runs this country have got their heads together, have rescinded a red card punishment, and they've created this environment, and now we have a day where there's no football. So it's conspiracy theory time.
6: Oh, what, there's no game tonight? Well, what am I going to do?
7: Yeah, well, you could try what I did. I tried to do this morning, which was to have a shower and do the washing, and both of them didn't go terribly well.
6: Oh, I don't shower during the week, Les. It's terribly expensive. Right, you're in Boston, which fell in love with the Scots, or so you told us. Are you still popular?
7: Well, I got a message from a pal that I travelled from Dallas last night. He sent me this message. I was sitting in a Vietnamese restaurant. He sent me a picture of a pizza and said he'd gone into this pizza place on the way to his digs. And the woman said to him, "Oh, you're Scottish. You're not paying a dime, honey. Here's a free pizza." So I'm going to brush up on my Scottish accent because I'm often accused of not being a proper Scot, and I'm going to get out there and try and get a free lunch.
6: Right. Well, if anyone can get a free lunch, I'm sure you can. Let us know what happens. Now, the game tomorrow is France and Morocco, and I wonder, I mean, so okay, so where will the deep state people think the victory is going to go here? Where is it designated?
7: Presumably, if you take my friend who's who spends far too long on Facebook, it's that the Argentinian team have been put in to get rid of France and allow Morocco to win,
6: right,
7: so that Argentina win. I think Morocco actually have a chance. I think if anybody's going to shock the French, it could be them. They've got a couple of players that can score goals for it from anywhere, and they play with such a sort of abandon and joy and fearlessness that I think they could probably do some damage, especially if France start a game like they have in a couple of games where it's like, you know, where the French at some point in this game will be brilliant and will win.
6: Yeah, but they do start quite slowly, don't they? Although, can I just say, one of the most tedious football encounters I've ever witnessed was Spain against Portugal earlier in the week. I mean, in the end, I just gave up. I couldn't stick it out to the end. Did you see that?
7: I was at it. And I couldn't agree more. There was people sitting around me saying, "What a wonderful game this is. Look at this, look at this." And I'm just going, this is an absolute snorathon. You know, okay, there's cleverer people in press boxes than me. They can talk about nuances and tactics and everything, but it was just dreadful.
6: Well, the great Kelly Cates on the BBC did say it was one for the purists. And
7: exactly.
6: I'll take her word for it. Right, OK. So England-Norway looms. How are we for injuries? Apart from Jordan Henderson, which is unfortunate, are England looking OK for Saturday night?
7: I think so. I think they've actually got a right back. They're going to go into a game with a right back this time. So what could possibly go wrong? So it's a tricky one. I think England can get to the final. I think they can beat Norway. I think they can beat Argentina. I think they can get to the final. I don't do that to try and hex them, because clearly when your employer is based in London, it's good for England to continue in a competition.
6: Yes.
7: But I genuinely believe that if they can bottle the spirit of that night in Mexico City, and that's the tricky bit, they can go all the way. That was just a magnificent performance.
6: Yes, no, it really was. It was one that none of us will ever forget. I just feel that, I don't know, maybe that was the peak of it, but I'm just being pessimistic. Now, the new food challenge for you, because I know you want one, is...
7: Yes, please.
6: I'd like you to eat like Erling Haaland. Now, he is the Norway striker, plays for Manchester City, of course. He's a big lad, and he takes in about 6,000 calories a day, and he eats a lot of offal. He's particularly fond of, shall we say, unfashionable cuts, like, you know, kidneys, liver, hearts. So how are you feeling about that, Liz?
7: Well, I thought you were going to say roll mops and open sandwiches, but you're a nastier person than that, aren't you? So 6,000 calories of stuff that I hate. Thank you very much.
6: Okay. Well, you could just seek out, a really unpleasant-looking sausage. I'll let you have that.
7: Okay, I'll do that. The day can only get better. As I said, I ended up in a shower where I managed to get shampoo all over the bath, and it turned from freezing to hot within seconds. And then I tried to do my laundry, put all of the laundry in, stuck detergent on it, then couldn't work the app. So I've now got a 4 weeks worth of washing marinating in detergent.
6: What a lovely thought. Sports journalist Les Snowden in Boston. We'll be talking to him every day at around this time as he follows the World Cup on and off the pitch.
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6: News just into Times Radio that Nigel Farage has indeed formally quit as MP for Clacton after being appointed as steward and bailiff of the Manor of Northstead. This is under the procedure used to resign from the House of Commons. That sort of thing is what makes Britain great. I think we can all agree on that. Right, 26 minutes past three. We are expecting to hear from President Trump shortly as the NATO summit wraps up in Turkey. The NATO boss, Mark Rutte, has described the alliance as stronger than ever, despite Donald Trump's vocal criticism of other members.
8: This summit has shown that the alliance is stronger than ever. An alliance that is united and ready to defend every inch of our territory. Here in Ankara, allies reaffirmed their ironclad commitment to the collective defence under Article 5.
6: Well, those comments from the NATO head coming at the alliance's summit in Turkey. But of course, today really has been, things often are dominated by remarks made by Donald Trump. The US president says the ceasefire with Iran is over and now says he wants to cut off trade with his NATO ally, Spain. He's also renewed his demands for the Danish territory of Greenland. He is expected to talk soon. We will attempt to tell you what he says a little bit later. Perhaps John Pienaar will get to cover that between 4 o'clock and seven here on Times Radio. There was a note of optimism in my voice there. Everything crossed. First, I'm going to have a quick word with Armida van Rijs, Senior Research Fellow from the Centre for European Reform. What do you make of Donald Trump's remarks on his NATO allies today?
9: I think it's really been a summit, or two separate summits almost, where, as you say, on the one hand, Donald Trump has renewed his threats on Greenland. He's now threatened to cut off trade with Spain. And he's clearly been distracted by the situation in the Middle East again, where he says that the MOU with Iran is now over, which is all quite bad. At the same time, we've had a summit whereby lots of defense industrial deals have been announced. Ukraine has been recognized in the summit declaration as a contributor to European security, which is positive. So there's two stories coming out of this summit, really, which again has been dominated by trying or desire to try and let any public spats fly as low under the radar as possible and to try and showcase allied unity, which, you know, might be successful on that front.
6: Right. OK, so perhaps we shouldn't be unduly pessimistic then.
9: I mean, I wouldn't quite go as far as that.
6: OK.
9: NATO Secretary General Margaret always wants to paint a very positive picture and always wants to keep America on board by painting that positive picture. It is true that European allies in Canada have spent much more on defence, almost $600 billion in 2025. Countries are way exceeding the NATO procurement target, which is usually set at 20% of their defence budgets. Most countries are at about 30% of that, so that's really quite high. But equally, in the run-up to the summit, as you may remember, there were all the announcements coming out of Washington, D.C. about changes to the US's commitments to NATO's force model, i.e. the troops that the U.S. would make available to NATO should a crisis occur. There were announcements about withdrawing capabilities from Europe, announcements about cancellations of deployments to Europe. So all of that still paints a picture where actually Europe is going to be left with quite significant capability gaps that they would need to fill on a very short time scale.
6: And briefly, quite concerning, surely, that Greenland should resurface as an issue.
9: Yeah, I mean, most of my colleagues and I were saying this back in January, where once an off-ramp was found at the Davos summit back in February, we all knew that that wasn't going to go away and that it was going to come back whenever Trump woke up one morning and felt like this. Since then, NATO has launched a specific operation in Greenland and around the Arctic to try and appease some of those concerns that Trump has about Russian and Chinese influences in the Arctic. But this is going to keep coming up over and over again.
6: Thank you. Armida is a senior research fellow from the Centre for European Reform. Never a dull moment, is there? Now, next on Times Radio, we are going to talk to Luke Jones, whose latest podcast series is about an astonishing medical scandal on an island paradise. It's St Helena. Lots to discuss here. You'll be fascinated. He's on next after the latest news headlines on Times Radio from James Kitchen.
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10: Thank you, Jane. Good afternoon. Donald Trump's threatened to attack Iran hard tonight, hours after saying he thinks the US-Iran ceasefire is over. The American president, who's at the NATO summit in Turkey, strongly criticised the Iranian leadership, calling them sick and cuckoo. The deputy prime ministers accused Nigel Farage of being up to his neck in sleaze following the Reform UK's leader resignation as an MP. Mr. Farage says he'll run in the by-election in Essex, although no other major political party will be involved. He's facing two investigations over gifts from wealthy donors and insists he's done nothing wrong. David Lammy told the Commons it's up to the residents of Clacton to decide.
11: I hear it's the people versus the establishment, the city trader, Putin admiring professional politician who's pals with crypto billionaires versus Count Binface.
10: The Times has revealed Prince Harry and six other public figures who sued over alleged privacy breaches tried to strike a deal with the Daily Mail's publisher before the trial. It's understood the informal offer was rejected outright by Associated Newspapers. Yesterday, the High Court dismissed all the claims against the publisher. A neo-Nazi who drew up a kill list of customers and colleagues at the Tesco store where he worked has been jailed for 13 and a half years for planning a mass gun attack. Alfie Coleman was just 19 when he was caught in an MI5 sting in East London in 2023. The last woman to be hanged in the UK is to be given a conditional pardon. Ruth Ellis is likely to have suffered domestic abuse before shooting her partner outside the London pub in 1955. She'll have her sentence changed to life in prison. For a news bulletin when you want it, search for the Times Radio News Briefing on any podcast platform.
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18: I'm very grateful to conspiracy theorists who just want to chip in on the World Cup deep state debate. Jan says, did you see Infantino's face when Belgium scored against the USA? I thought it spoke volumes, says Jan. Yeah, there we go. Luke Jones, who's our guest, is looking a bit puzzled. But you're not into sport. Are you into sport?
19: You know what? I've become that person who, because a tournament is on, I'm all of a sudden interested.
18: And are you one of those?
19: Yeah, much like during the Olympics.
18: You don't go to Stoke away in November, do you?
19: Absolutely not. I barely watch a game that isn't England. But now, a bit like in the summer when everyone all of a sudden has an opinion on shot put, I'm there sort of saying, well, come on, that tackled this way, that way. But yeah, if actually pressed, I don't really care.
18: Right, thanks. Alan says, Jane, I'll see your Spain versus Portugal and raise you Switzerland against Colombia last night. Utter snorathon.
19: Yeah, it was. That was dreary.
18: You're right, Alan. I'd forgotten how bad it was last night. I just erased it from my memory. I think I just went for a very cold bath at about 8:30. I just couldn't take it on. But was it 9:30 anyway? Mike says, as you've mentioned Messi, I can mention this again. As Les does correctly, I do understand that you pronounce Lionel in Lionel Messi as Lionel, but as you would normally, because... What? He was named after Lionel Blair. Okay, that's a no. No, he wasn't. Right, Mike, you're expelled. The WhatsApp number is 0333 003 2353. He wasn't named after Lionel Blair.
19: Lionel Blair.
18: It's just not possible. Right, it is 24 minutes to 4 o'clock and we have somehow secured an interview with reclusive podcaster Luke Jones, host of The Story. And also, it has to be said, and I don't praise talented young people easily, a genuinely gripping new podcast series
19: called
18: The Surgeon of St. Helena.
19: Can I have that in writing?
18: No. Welcome, Luke. Now, it's worth saying that your other series was the Pitcairn Trials. Mm. Just because I also, I mean, I was going to say I didn't enjoy it, but I did listen to it. Have you sort of cornered the market in terrible events in very remote places?
19: Yeah, I'm hoping for a tip off about the British Virgin Islands or Bermuda or somewhere like that so I can go and investigate it. Yeah, well, because I started that Pitcairn one, which I came to talk to you about, would have been 2 years ago now.
18: Yeah, I think it was.
19: And it was after that, and that was about, that was sort of investigating these quite awful child sexual abuse trials that happened on this little island in the South Pacific in the early 2000s, and we had, you know, people who'd never really spoken before on tape. And it was after listening to that that loads of people got in touch saying, well, you should look at this island, you should look at this, come and look at this, or and one of them was about St. Helena. So the hope is now releasing this one, someone will get in touch about a different, maybe sunnier island.
18: Well, the Isle of Dogs.
19: Yeah.
18: It's not funny. What happened on Pitcairn is truly terrible. Mm. And St. Helena, we'll talk about what's gone on there in a moment. But first of all, where is it? How does anybody get there?
19: Yeah. So if you imagine the world map and you look at the South Atlantic and put your finger right in the middle.
18: Okay.
19: So it is in the absolute middle of nowhere. To get there now, as I did for reporting on the podcast, you would fly from London to Johannesburg and then get one of the weekly flights that goes from Johannesburg over to St. Helena. It is a weekly flight. The airport is very temperamental. So as I found, sometimes, you know, the flights just aren't on. Back in the day, you'd go on a long ship from Cape Town. But even though they do have internet access and things, you do, when you're walking around the place, it feels absolutely far from the UK, and yet there are pictures of the Queen, there are Union flags flying, the secondary school, no longer called the Prince Andrew Secondary School, but used to be. It is very, you know, they say about the Falklands, don't they, more British than the British. Mm. They're sort of very aware of their British identity, even if it is tropical looking.
18: And I thought I didn't know anything about it. I couldn't possibly have ever done an interview about St. Helena, and of course I had done an interview about the elderly tortoise.
19: I thought you were going to say you interviewed Napoleon.
18: No, I'm not quite that old. God. Remind us about the absurdly old tortoise.
19: Oh, yeah. So he's called Jonathan. He's 193 years old, or maybe 194 now. I think he's just had a birthday.
18: Yeah.
19: And he has the Guinness World Record for being the oldest living terrestrial animal ever. Obviously there are sharks, I think, which are many, many years older. But it's this enormous tortoise that lives at the Governor's Mansion plantation house, and he just waddles around. When you look at him up close, I mean, you think what a tortoise looks like, he does look prehistoric. But the groundskeeper there told me he, you know, enjoys the sun, is still eating grass, is still having relations with the other tortoises.
18: Well,
19: around.
18: I heard that unlikely claim in the podcast, and I'm not sure. But it's a nice thought.
19: I mean, I'd say quite a mean thing. Get near it. It does hiss quite loudly at you. It's quite terrifying.
18: Right, so we've established that the years have not been kind to him, and there have been many years. Also, of course, you mentioned Napoleon in a very rude way to me, but Napoleon was exiled to St. Helena by the English.
19: Mm. And the whole point is because it was so remote. So they first exiled him to Elba, managed to get off and raise a rebellion. So they thought, okay, where can we put him, which is really remote? And they landed on St. Helena. And actually, north of St. Helena is an island called Ascension that people might have heard of.
18: Yeah.
19: There's a big military base there. The BBC World Service has a relay station there. And then there's also Tristan da Cunha to the south. And because Napoleon was on St. Helena, that is why those two islands, far to the north, far to the south, are also British, because they thought, well, we need some troops in case the French come.
18: Yeah, I thought I'd been to his tomb in France, but...
19: Oh, yeah, Napoleon was exiled there and did die there after 6 years.
18: Right.
19: Got very big into gardening. The garden there at Longwood House, it's called, is still very lovely, but also was very bored. There's some suggestion that he might have died because of arsenic in the wallpaper, all these kind of strange stories about him. But he was buried in this little plot on the island, but then about 20 years later, don't quote me, when there was a détente with the French, part of the deal was, well, you can exhume Napoleon and take him to... somewhere in Paris, isn't it?
18: Yeah, he's got a very grand, very grand tomb. Okay, so the residents of St. Helena, who are they? Who are they descended from? Are there people who originated there? What's the story?
19: So they are, well, they're British citizens, and for the vast majority, they are descended from slaves from the East Indies who were brought there because St. Helena was actually first landed upon and colonised properly by the British. There wasn't a native population there. There were some people who had trade ships who would stop off there, but it is really a product of the slave trade and of the East India Company. So if you're on St. Helena at the moment, you are likely descended from one of those slaves or from some of the many British people who have landed on there. But also now, it's an increasing mix of like people who are just really into islands. There was one guy staying there who is an Australian and was on a yacht and travels the world and landed on St Helena a few years ago and just decided to stay. So it's an interesting mix.
18: Now, you have written about this, and I think you described it as looking inland, not unlike the Peak District.
19: Yeah. So if you go around the outside of the island, which I did on a boat, it looks volcanic, well, because it is a big old volcano, really steep cliffs, and you think this looks like a part of the moon or something really sort of tropical and otherworldly. Go into the interior of the island and you could be in the Derbyshire Dales. It is beautiful rolling hills. There are chickens, there are cows, very green, very misty. But then you go to some other parts and all of a sudden it gets very dry looking and barren, and there's houses that look like, you know, they could be in parts of Africa I've been to before, or Asia. It's, to say it's such a small place, it's yeah, such variety.
18: And what do the residents do?
19: For work.
18: Yeah, they, can they farm?
19: There's not much farming. They do grow coffee there. The vast majority of the workforce work for the government. So that is one of the issues. It's not necessarily like a former British colony where there is a cash crop that is the reason that it existed. It only ever existed as a stop-off point for East India Company ships that were moving around. And when they stopped, there wasn't really an industry there to support them. So they have struggled quite a bit with trying to get fishing properly off the ground. Lots of people do sort of odd jobs to do with tourism, but the tourism trade isn't necessarily, you know, massive. It's quite difficult to get to, quite expensive to get to as well. So that is one of the issues, that quite a lot of the population are just dependent on having some kind of public sector job.
18: Right, and we're getting close to the heart of what your podcast series is about, because this is a small place. It's governed by the British from Britain, effectively. There is a governor. He's a man currently, Nigel Phillips is his name. And you do say in the series that, I mean, this isn't Washington, D.C. or Paris. This is a role that tends to be given to people, to be blunt about it, who might be edging towards the door-marked exit?
19: Well, this is what one of the islanders said to me. They said, you know, when have we last had a governor or an attorney general who was on the up? And I guess part of the problem is that, well, obviously it's very far. It's difficult to necessarily get people who you'd want to work in some of these places, as beautiful as it is. But you do end up with a situation where you have a population who live on the island who are living on an average of £11,500 a year. And then you have a lot of imported Brits or people from other parts of the Commonwealth. They're doing big jobs like the governor or the attorney general or certain sort of technical jobs. And they can be on 6, 7, 8, 9, 10 times as much. So there's quite a divide that has been baked in for many years.
18: Right. Now, the surgeon who is at the centre of this, the podcast series is called The Surgeon of St Helena, is a man called Sergio Villatoro Bran. Now, it's worth saying that, as you say frequently throughout the series, you've tried to get a statement from him. He hasn't ever acknowledged your existence. Is that true?
19: I tried to follow him on Instagram. Didn't work. I've tried his solicitor, his office, his WhatsApp. We tried many, many different ways to get in touch with him.
18: Yeah. Right. How did you find out about him then?
19: So, this whole issue with him has been bubbling for a few years, but obviously being such a small place so far away, not many people have paid attention to it. So after we released the Pitcairn series about different island in the South Pacific, someone who's sort of tangentially related to this story sent me an email saying, you know, there's this whole business going on with the surgeon, you need to look into it. And it is not just what happened with the surgeon. He came from Guatemala to be the orthopaedic surgeon there from 2015-16 till about 2020. And he is accused in that time of seriously injuring, maiming, disabling people. But then the way it was then handled afterwards, and the person sold it to me as, you know, imagine it's a crime story that turns into a mini tropical post office scandal, because that's the sort of second half of the story, how it's been dealt with or not.
18: Right, okay. Just wonder, a couple of questions for you. Alistair says, is it near Tristan da Cunha?
19: Just north. So Tristan da Cunha is even further south and even more remote because they don't have an airport. 250 people live there. You might remember that was recently where some paratroopers dropped a doctor and some medical supplies after the hantavirus cruise stopped there. Yeah.
18: Okay, and Teresa says, has Luke forgotten to mention the flax industry? flax, yes, which was very important to the island economy.
19: Yes, so that was something they grew, which was very useful for twine. One of the big issues for the island was when the Royal Mail, at some point in the last century, stopped using flax for their twine, and that immediately killed off that trade.
18: Wow, honestly, this stuff is genuinely fascinating. Let's go back to the surgeon, because you do include in the series, honestly, some horrific examples of the so-called treatment that this man meted out. Tell us about Mario, who's a disabled person. He's now in his 40s. He has cerebral palsy, and his elderly parents are trying to look after him.
19: Yeah, they're a family called the Peters family. The parents were born and raised St. Helena. Lovely couple called Gillian Patrick. They have a son, Mario, as you say. He's now in his sort of mid-40s, born with cerebral palsy to the extent that he can't talk, can't really hear, but could walk. And, you know, if you're a parent looking after a disabled child, that is such a help, because he could wander around the house. If he needed some food, he could do that. Getting him out of bed, washing him was a manageable thing. He then, one day, coming back from some respite care, there was some kind of accident where they were told that he stubbed his toe. He seemed to be in pain. They realised it was actually to do with his knee, and it was really swollen, and they tried for weeks to get this surgeon, Dr. Sergio, to properly look at it. Had a massive delay in even x-raying the knee. When he finally did, it was a fracture. So you think, this poor middle-aged man can't even communicate the fact that he's in such pain and where it is. And then when the surgeon reset the knee, the fractured knee, and then put it in a boot, as would be sort of normal here for that kind of fracture, he set it at an angle, so his leg was going out to one side. And the mum recounts to me that, you know, they said to him, you know, his leg didn't look like that. And the surgeon was quite dismissive and said, yeah, you should go out at an angle like that. Anyway, it then reset in that position to the extent that he not only can't walk, but he can't even bear his weight on that leg. So if you imagine two elderly parents trying to look after this middle-aged man, you know, they're having to devise bits of kit. Yeah. The dad had built this sort of wooden thing to help him get it out of bed. And actually, with one of the solicitors who was on the island when I was there, who's working with them, they said, and yet you still look at Mario and he is the cleanest, most well looked after, cared for person you could ever imagine. And yet with all this extra added stress and faff and complication because of this surgeon.
18: Right. I mean, we could talk about other examples. There is a woman who had a pin inserted into her arm by this doctor. What happened to her?
19: So she, like lots of people, I bet that, you know, there were people who I did meet who had instances with him where they said, oh yeah, it was sort of fine, he sort of sorted me out. But obviously there were lots of these stories where it didn't go like that. And one of the common things was people would go for some kind of procedure, he said you'd be fine in a few days, and then they weren't. This woman had enormous amounts of pain in her arm to the extent that she kept going back to the hospital. Eventually they said, right, well, we'll medevac you out to Johannesburg to properly look at it. And when this person said, well, I just bandaged this bleeding elbow that she had months after the fact, after this pin was put in, he raised her arm and the pin, which was described as being the size of a knitting needle, fell out of her arm, which is not normal, not what should happen. And this woman to this day, you know, still has problems. And all these people have, that's a problem. You sort of think, well, it's awful that happened to them in the first place, but also it's then how do you live with it? If you can't properly lift your arms anymore, she was having to have clothes specially adapted so she could even dress herself.
18: When people try to get help, when they raise concerns about this man, what happened?
19: So I was told by the police officers, there were some British police who went out to investigate him, to help the investigation. And they said to me that when they were investigating how this was handled at the hospital, they were told by people that concerns were raised, but that they were just ignored. These people were told, you know, Dr. Sergio knows what he's doing, leave off it. We did put all this to the hospital and the government. They said they didn't want to comment on any of this. But eventually it did get to the point where he was suspended. There was a disciplinary, and he fled the island. So that problem stopped. But then it became clearer and clearer the scale of the problem, because one of these people who was involved, actually the woman with the pin in her arm, said to these British police officers when they were leaving to return to the UK, get us help from the UK, please, from off the island. And that is how this law firm based in the UK got involved to try and launch this civil claim, because even though he was eventually charged with 5 counts of unlawful wounding and pled guilty to that, returned to the island to face those charges, there are lots and lots of other people who weren't included in that criminal trial, who need some help.
18: We need to ascertain he was a doctor. He was a qualified doctor.
19: Yes. On his Instagram, there are pictures of him with his certificates from a university in Guatemala, right, trumpeting that. But, you know, there were concerns about people. I was speaking to somebody only the other day who got in touch with me after listening to the podcast series, who was one of the people not in the series, but they had to look into him at some point. And they said, yeah, I could never actually get to the bottom of whether he did complete his training. We did put some of this to Dr. Sergio, as you say, he didn't get back to us. And there, you know, you look at his resume now, and there are certain things in there which don't add up. He says he has experience in institutes and hospitals and universities which don't exist. He now, on his resume, trumpets his experience in the United Kingdom.
18: Really?
19: He hasn't worked in the United Kingdom. He's worked in St Helena, which is a British overseas territory, but he's marketing himself as a doctor with experience in the UK.
18: I mean, if I was going to be very generous, I'd obviously say that it must be very difficult, as you mentioned earlier, to attract some people to work in these circumstances.
19: Yes.
18: That sort of goes without saying.
19: Mm. Absolutely. So they do, you know, struggle to get people with skills. There is a lot to attract people to the island. You know, if you want to live on a tropical island with these beautiful, pristine volcanic waters, a nice lifestyle, and, you know, you're willing to move away from the hustle and bustle of living in the UK, you know, I'm sure there are people who would like that. And the money is good to attract people from abroad. But it does seem like they struggle. One person said a lot of the people who come over are sort of driftwood, is how they would have termed them. And one man actually got in touch with me while I was making the series. He sort of got wind of what I was up to. And he described his experience of going out as a Brit many years ago for a number of years to do a contract. And he said it was just sort of useful British people going out there. And he said, and I include myself in that. He said, you know, I wasn't very good, was falling on hard times. I thought, well, you know, I'll do this contract because no one else will really hire me. And he said, and that's what I saw when I got there with other people.
18: Which, again, that's about it's about the issue at hand here, which is the way Britain treats residents of these, well, what are they in law?
19: Overseas territories.
18: Overseas territories. So what does that mean for the people who live there?
19: So it means different things, but they are British citizens, so they've got British passports. They have every right to come and live here and work here. They've got the same passport pretty much as you and I. But, I mean, some of them make lots of money. Obviously, you know, in places like BVI, where there are more companies registered than people living there, they make lots of money.
18: Hang on, British
19: Virgin Islands, yeah. Pardon. But then there are places like St Helena, which rely on a lot of foreign aid, even though it isn't technically foreign. But the status of those people is, you know, they are, even though they have got a little local government who can legislate for them, the governor, who is someone sent by London, can disallow laws if they want to. The UK Parliament can pass legislation and it affects them. They have no say in it. And how much oversight is there? Because the minister who we tried to speak to for this series and they turned down our request in the Foreign Office is the Minister for the Overseas Territories, but also for Europe and North America, which are not unbusy patches.
18: What?
19: So okay. How much attention can you give to, you know,
18: St Helena?
19: Something that's happening on St Helena.
18: Yeah, I mean, I should have asked you earlier, the total population is what, about
19: 4,000.
18: 4,000 people, okay. Yeah. It isn't a great number, but a surprising number of those people had operations. That's what's so extraordinary.
19: Yeah. 600 they thought were operated on by Dr. Sergio his time.
18: How?
19: Yeah, quite. So we worked out the maths and the rate as compared to England is a lot higher. And that's one of the things that people pointed out, saying, you know, was no one just looking at it and thinking, well, why is he operating on so many people? Is it not too much? One of the first people who successfully raised concerns about him, I understand, was a physio who was seeing all these people going in for orthopaedic surgery, but they weren't getting any referrals for anybody for anything similar. So, yeah, even just on the sort of maths level, maybe alarm bells should have been rung.
18: Where is the man now? Is he still operating as a doctor?
19: Yep. So after he returned to St Helena to face these five criminal charges that he pled guilty to, he then left. Even though all this legal wrangling is going on at the moment, he has returned to Guatemala and, as I understand it, looking at his online presence, is still working as a surgeon. As I say, sort of trumpeting himself as being somebody with experience working in the United Kingdom. And, you know, he's still posting photographs on his Instagram of him, sort of in scrubs, operating on people. So perhaps very busy.
18: This is a pertinent gag from Bill, who's in Canada. Hi, Jane. What do you call the person who finishes at the bottom of his medical class? Answer?
19: What?
18: Doctor. I mean, it's thought-provoking stuff, that, Bill.
19: Thanks, Bill.
18: That's cheered everybody up. You can't get an appointment anyway, can you? No. So I wonder where else are you going to go after this? So you did go to St Helena, didn't you?
19: Yeah, fabulous place.
18: Is it?
19: Yeah, really beautiful.
18: I looked at the climate and actually it's incredibly temperate. In fact, the way things are in the UK, I was thinking,
19: They have no central heating. Because right. you don't need it.
18: Because it never goes below...
19: It never gets that cold.
18: But it never gets that warm.
19: But that's fine.
18: Yeah, I know.
19: Isn't it? Yeah.
18: Well, yeah, I suppose so.
19: And the wildlife around it. I mean, on one of the days when I didn't have much to do, I went out on this boat going around the island's edge. And there are rays swimming. There is a whale shark that I swam with. It is sort of quite a magical tropical place. So, as someone says in the series, actually, if everything's going okay for you, it can be a beautiful place to live. One of the interviewees who's been quite active in this story runs the Human Rights Commission there. Mm. And she moved from...
18: Teesside.
19: Was it? Oh, no, that's the current chief minister. She's from Teesside. No, the Human Rights Commissioner is from either Hampshire or Hertfordshire, I can't remember. And, you know, she hasn't left the island since 2016. No. So even though she's dealing with all these problems and seeing the worst of it, there is still a love that exudes for the place. And I met all these people who had moved away. There's an enormous saint population in Swindon. But on one particular evening, I met these two women back to back who now lived in the UK, but were there just visiting. And I said, well, when did you come here to visit? And it was back end of 2024. Right. And they're still sort of toying with staying. Such is the pull.
18: Luke, thank you very much. The series is called The Surgeon of St Helena. And I should have said earlier, but if you're a resident of St Helena, you are a saint.
19: Yeah.
18: Which is great. Luke, thank you.
19: Thank you.
18: Times Radio, it's well worth hearing that. It's 3 minutes to 4.
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18: Some exciting tennis news courtesy of our technical operative, and it's so much more, Ryan Boyden. Arthur Ferry, that is his name, isn't it? I'm just checking. Tennis isn't really my thing. He has taken the first set 6-4. So that's actually genuinely fantastic news. And you know what that means? It means England are going to beat Norway 3-0 on Saturday night, and all our worries are over. No, I honestly hope he does come through that. So you don't need to watch it or listen to it. You can stay with Times Radio. John Pienaar is with you from 4 o'clock. He'll be covering amongst all the other big stories of the day. I have no doubt you will hear the speech that Donald Trump is going to make at the NATO summit in Ankara, and then there'll be analysis after you've heard it, I'm sure, with John, right up until 7 o'clock tonight. My guest tomorrow afternoon is Mark Foster, the brilliant British swimmer, and I think we'll probably put out tomorrow the slightly unfortunate image that I had taken with Mark, who is 6'6", and I'm not. So I look ridiculous, he looks great, and Mark Foster is talking about his sporting career and much more besides on Times Radio tomorrow afternoon. My producer today was Pip Morrison, and the technical operator was Ryan, of course, and John Pienaar is next. Have a very good evening.

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1: Thank you, Jane. At 4 o'clock, I'm John Pina, and this is Times Radio Drive. Here are the headlines. Iranian state media is reporting that Iran may close the Strait of Hormuz following Donald Trump's announcement of a new US strikes tonight. And Keir Starmer has said Nigel Farage is pulling a desperate stunt by resigning as an MP and calling a by-election. Coming up, I'm going to be joined here by the former US diplomat Barbara Leaf and to look at whether the ceasefire in the Middle East has in fact broken down and the latest developments from the NATO summit where Donald Trump is due to speak pretty much at any moment. And we're going to be hearing from the people of Clacton. What do they make of Nigel Farage's decision to formally quit as an MP and run again in a by-election?
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1: Now the news with James Kitchen.
3: Thank you, John. Good afternoon. Iranian state media is reporting Tehran may close the Strait of Hormuz after Donald Trump warned the country to expect further US strikes, branding it the bully of the Middle East. Earlier, the US president called the regime cuckoo as he defended fresh strikes overnight in response to Iranian attacks on oil tankers. The US president's in Turkey for a NATO summit where he said he thinks a fragile temporary ceasefire is now over.
4: We hit them very hard last night. Very, very hard. Probably hit them hard again tonight. I'll give them a little warning. We're going to hit them hard tonight. But we'll see how it all works out. No, I'm not happy with them.
3: Sir Keir Starmer's accused Nigel Farage of being up to his neck in sleaze following his resignation from the Commons. The Reform leader has formally stepped down as the MP for Clacton, triggering what he's calling a people versus the establishment by-election. He's facing two investigations over gifts from wealthy donors and insists he's done nothing wrong. The Prime Minister's called the situation a farce.
5: Nigel Farage has been utterly exposed in this complete stunt that he was trying to set up. He's run himself into a cul-de-sac, and it was a stunt, and everybody can see that. And there's a reason for that, and that's because he's up to his neck in sleaze, and he doesn't want to answer questions about it.
3: The Justice Secretary has defended the government's early release scheme for prisoners, saying the decision is based on public safety. During deputy PMQs, the Shadow Housing Secretary James Cleverly asked David Lammy whether he could guarantee no paedophiles or rapists would be freed early. Mr. Lammy in turn accused the Conservatives of failing to fund the justice system during the party's 14 years in power.
6: Under the Tories, they closed 23 prisons. 23. Gloucester closed. Shrewsbury closed. Portsmouth closed. Holloway closed. North Allerton closed. And what are they now? A block of flats. That's why we have to have an early release scheme. That's why we passed the Sentencing Act.
3: The Times has revealed Prince Harry and six other public figures who sued over alleged privacy breaches tried to strike a deal with the Daily Mail's publisher before the trial. It's understood the informal offer was rejected outright by Associated Newspapers. Yesterday, the High Court dismissed all the claims against the publisher. The Duke of Sussex and his co-claimants now face up to £50 million in legal bills. Police have released details of a man suspected of murdering his wife and two daughters in Bedfordshire. Mark Schumer flew out of the UK on Saturday and is now believed to be in Zimbabwe. The bodies of 42-year-old Zandile and their children Natalia and Nala, who were 15 and 5, were found dead at a house in Great Denham on Monday. A neo-Nazi who planned a mass gun attack and drew up a kill list of customers and colleagues at the Tesco store where he worked has been jailed for 13 and a half years. Alfie Coleman was just 19 when he was caught in an MI5 sting trying to buy a semi-automatic pistol, 5 magazines and 200 rounds of ammunition. The Old Bailey heard he branded some of his former fellow staff and shoppers race traitors for having partners who were not white. For a news bulletin, when you want it, search for the Times Radio News Briefing on the Times Radio app.
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1: Hello, I'm John Pienaar with Drive on Times Radio. Thanks for joining me. The US-Iran ceasefire is over, according to President Trump today, after the latest exchange of fire, which sounded dangerous for the region, for the world economy, for the global oil market and the cost of living, for all of us. That's if Trump means it. That's if it's true. The president declared total victory a number of times, after all, and today he said US and Iranian negotiators can carry on talking. He didn't see the point of talking to the Iranian liars and scum, as he put it, but he said they could. So has the shaky ceasefire collapsed or not? Or is this just the new normal in the Middle East? And there's news earlier this afternoon of potentially huge significance in Europe to the war in Ukraine. President Trump just announced that Ukraine will be getting licenses to build Patriot missiles, the highly advanced air defense missiles that Kyiv has been wanting since early last year. Missiles which would provide a shield against the Russian ballistic missiles Vladimir Putin has been firing into apartment buildings and which Ukraine has been powerless to take down. President Volodymyr Zelensky described Patriot missiles as a potential game changer. We'll talk about that too, and I'll get the expert view of Times defense editor Larissa Brown and the former US diplomat Barbara Leaf, who's here with me in the studio. President Trump has also been firing off ferociously at NATO allies, who he believes aren't putting their weight on defense spending or support for America in the Gulf, and especially Spain, who he appeared to suggest would see its trade with the United States ended as punishment. Now, here at home, Nigel Farage has quit as MP for Clacton officially today. He called a surprise by-election, of course, announced that yesterday. He says he's taking Clacton to give their verdict on him again, this time on whether he's in the clear over his secret and undeclared multi-million pound gift from a crypto billionaire who happens to support his Reform UK party and who also happens to be in line to gain massively from Reform's friendly policy towards the crypto business. What do they think in Clacton? Well, my Times Radio colleague, Rosie Wright, is there and will be telling us more about that a little bit later on. Tell me what you think. 87222. Start with the word Times. Send me a tweet or a tweet to @TimesRadio. First, though, let's talk about the crisis or routine eruption of hostilities in the Gulf. President Trump has been speaking in Ankara at the NATO summit, sitting alongside President Zelensky of Ukraine. He said the ceasefire with Iran is over.
4: We hit them very hard last night. Very. I'll probably hit them hard again tonight. I'll give them a little warning. We're going to hit them hard tonight. But we'll see how it all works out. No, I'm not happy with them.
1: He also announced that the United States would issue licenses for Ukraine to make Patriot missile interceptors.
4: One of the things I think we're going to be talking about today, a little birdie told me this, about the fact that we'll give them the right to make Patriots. We'll show them how to do it. It's very complex, actually. But it's you'll figure out the complexity quickly. We're going to give a license to you to make Patriots. That's pretty cool, right? This way you can't complain that we're not giving them enough. I'd say make them yourself.
1: Well, President Zelensky was nodding, as you might expect. This was a significant announcement. And President Trump was asked his thoughts about Ukrainian strikes on Russia.
4: It's an escalation, but it's also an escalation that can help lead to an end.
1: Now, he was not especially complimentary about Vladimir Putin, or for that matter, Volodymyr Zelensky, who was sat next to him at that meeting.
4: Well, we've settled a lot of wars, and this one is the one that I thought maybe would be the easiest. But Putin's a difficult character, and this guy's a difficult character. It's not the easiest thing, and there's a lot of commitment, and there's a lot of love of the countries and everything else, but I think we've made a lot of progress in the last couple of weeks, and we'll see how it all goes.
1: Yes, I guess we will see how it all goes. The NATO Secretary General, Mark Rutte, has also been speaking.
8: I always know that President Trump and the US has completely committed to NATO. But there is this big irritant, the irritant that the Europeans were not paying the same as the Americans were paying. And this is a frustration on the US part since Eisenhower. And this American president has been able to solve this. And not only get the Europeans to commit to spend the same as the US, but also to deliver on that commitment. Already 4% on a 10-year trajectory to reach the 5%.
1: That's Mark Rutte. So as I sit here, as Barbara Leaf, the former US diplomat, sits here with me, Larissa Brown is in Ankara, waiting in the room for the Donald Trump news conference to begin. Welcome to you, and thanks for joining us, Larissa. I know you're in a very busy moment.
9: Hi, John. Yes, we've been waiting here for a few hours now, but he's not come out yet.
1: So let me ask you now, before the president joins you and we have to break off, what do you make of Donald Trump's words on the US-Iran ceasefire?
9: Well, I mean, it's been such a day of high emotion. He obviously made those remarks this morning sort of a bit off the cuff. It didn't seem to be anything official. He just said that to his mind, you know, the ceasefire was over. Then he also lashed out at, you know, the likes of Spain and other allies for not joining his war on Iran. And then in the last sort of hour or so, we've been told that he's been feeling the love at NATO, and he seems to be quite positive. And he's obviously given Zelensky this huge coup by allowing Ukraine to make its own Patriot interceptors to defend against ballistic missile attacks.
1: Yes. So let's talk about that announcement, which is something that the Ukraine has been pushing for so long, since early last year. These Patriot missiles, they're some of the most advanced of their kind. And with and Ukraine taking such a hammering from those ballistic, those ultra high-speed ballistic missiles, Patriots is exactly what Ukraine needs.
9: They are, and President Zelensky made that appeal yesterday. He said that in his speech, he said that he needed more Patriot missiles, that the US wasn't able to produce enough, and he made this plea to European allies to start producing ones, you know, similar missiles. And obviously that was a huge deal for him, because on Monday there was a Russian attack, and the Ukrainians were unable to defend against that ballistic missile attack because they were running out of these Patriot missiles.
1: Mm. Of course, it will take time to build that capacity to build these missiles and get them into service. And meanwhile, as we say, Vladimir Putin's his forces are absolutely piling on the pressure from their missile stocks. Now, there in Ankara, where you are, the leaders and commanders are, of course, braced for a verbal blast. Now, you tell us that President Trump's feeling the love. I wonder if that will change the atmosphere. But you were reporting earlier on that that Britain was being warned by a senior American commander that it was in danger of losing its status in NATO in Europe, where at the moment, of course, a British general generally occupies the spot of deputy supreme commander.
9: Yes, I mean, on the ground, the British are trying to tell us, send the message that they think that our allies are quite happy with our defence spending, and they were happy to see the defence investment plan published last week. But

0: times now about the fears in Ankara. And this, it's hard to believe I'm saying this, but the high-ranking officers and leaders there in Ankara were worried that America being knocked out of the World Cup football tournament might put Donald Trump in a bad mood. And the alliance, or the strength of the alliance, might be the price of all of that. I can't quite believe I'm saying this, but that seems to be the world we're living in now.
1: Well, I was quite surprised. The first thing that someone said to me when I arrived yesterday was it was a senior military officer, talked about the football and said that they were worried that Trump might be in a bad mood as a result of losing. But also I was told that NATO military officers were up in the early hours watching that game with America and Belgium, and they were cheered when Belgium won, because obviously everybody was really annoyed about Trump intervening. Today we were also told in the morning that Trump was thought to be in it a bit grumpy, and that world leaders were being advised not to mention the football at all to him.
0: Don't mention the football. It's a twist on the old comic cliche, isn't it? It's so great to talk to you, Larissa. Thanks so much. Look forward to talking to you again when we hear, and you hear there, as it were, live and in person from President Trump. Barbara Leaf here with me in the studio, the former US Assistant Secretary of State for Near Eastern Affairs. Hi to you, Barbara.
2: Hi, John. It's great to be back.
0: It's lovely to have you here. Barbara, I couldn't help noticing you shaking your head at the end of that conversation about the fears of President Trump being in a bad mood over football.
2: Oh, well, you know, every day is just a ride on the emotional roller coaster, as it were. I don't know. I don't even know what to say at that point.
0: I won't press you on it. What are we supposed to make of President Trump saying that the ceasefire with Iran is over, and then adding that the talks could continue, even though he doesn't see the point?
2: Well, I think we're in for a few more rounds of kinetic action, as the military would say. Punch, counterpunch from both sides. Look, the so-called MOU ceasefire has been extraordinarily fragile from the get-go. Two pressure points, well, three really. One, just the looseness of the language allowed both sides to interpret at will, and that's what we've seen over time in a discordant and contradictory way, what their obligations are. But leaving that aside, you've had Lebanon, which is a sort of wrecking ball that's knocked into the talks, because the Iranians insist that Lebanon is part and parcel of any deal now and in the future. But then Iran has also been determined to exert in every way possible its control over both sides of the strait, so Omani sovereign waters. And it has been blasting away at commercial tankers over the last couple of days in a quite heedless and menacing fashion. So, not surprisingly, the U.S. military has punched back, and then Trump announced that he was suspending the sanctions waivers that had allowed Iran to export oil and get dollars for it, trade in dollars. So, you know, buckle your seatbelts. It's going to be a bumpy night.
0: Yeah, and we have already seen, as you know, the root of this latest outburst, we've seen America striking at Iranian military targets. We've seen Iran striking at U.S. military targets in countries in the Gulf.
2: Yes.
0: We're going through more of a nightmare on the edge of this conflict. They're in the heart of this conflict.
2: It is nightmarish. It is nightmarish, John.
0: Yeah, and so look, what are the markets to make of this? For example, what is anyone to make of this? What is Washington to make of this? Because we also have now heard President Trump saying he's going to hit Iran hard tonight. We might order an invasion of Kerguelen Island on the Strait of Hormuz, which is curiously giving Iran warning.
2: Yeah, I think this is his usual tactic is to sort of fill the air with a lot of menacing talk. Unfortunately, or, you know, it's a fact, the regime is not really fazed by any of that. They do respond to actions that the U.S. Takes, but not to the words.
0: Right.
2: Although he really laced into them in an insulting way, so that doesn't help the atmosphere either.
0: Well, the last time we heard the president warning of an assault on Kerguelen Island and a heavy strikes on Iran, those words were unsaid in the space of a couple of hours, I think, while we were actually on air. But interesting, the good news for Ukraine to hear, rather surprisingly, President Trump say that Ukraine has received licenses to build their own Patriot missiles, which is a weapon of defense that Ukraine wants and needs so badly.
2: Yes, well, I think, you know, the president has clearly been impressed by the relentlessness, the method, the grit and determination that Ukrainian forces, military forces, have shown, not just in defending their country, but in taking the fight to Russia. And, you know, Trump always says he likes a winner, and Volodymyr Zelensky is demonstrate

0: demonstrating that he's a winner. And he also impressed everyone during the course of the hot phase of the war against the Gulf states in going out to these Gulf partners and offering not just the counter-drone technology, but also teams to help train their teams on it.
1: So as we say, good news for Ukraine. But
0: that's right.
1: Worth pointing out that the exclusivity of the rights to build Patriot missiles, that is protected by a huge layer after layer of licenses.
0: Yes.
1: There are concerns about the security of the technology. There are worries about the raw materials, because this shortage of Patriots, it runs across NATO and across Europe, mainland
0: Europe.
1: Runs
0: across the globe, yes. No, you're absolutely right. It wasn't clear to me whether Lockheed Martin sort of had the heads up on this or whether they were finding out in real time as well.
1: Okay. Now, any one of these topics we're racing through would be, and it is, a big story. And so I include, curiously, at the end of the conversation, the president warning about a trade embargo, a total trade embargo with Spain, over Spain, as he sees it, not putting its weight in NATO and lack of support for America in Iran. But if that were to be done, it is, first of all, a pretty extreme measure. And it's also an extraordinary act of, what would you call it, antagonism, provocation to the European Union.
0: That's right. And yesterday was, one sort of verbal cavalcade after another against, calling out by name, Denmark and Spain and a few others. So he laced into everyone collectively and then individuals. But you're right, this takes on the EU. So I think this is really going to go nowhere, although I would expect, I think the Spanish have to expect that he will set his government, his administration, to find every which way that they can to really kind of torture the Spanish over this.
1: Fascinating stuff. Absolutely extraordinary too. Barbara Lee, former US senior diplomat, thank you so much.
0: Thank you, John.
1: Now, coming up, I'm going to be talking to the Estonian ambassador to Britain while we wait for that news conference. Could be handy any moment now in Ankara with Donald Trump. We're going to hear also in just a short while from the people of Clacton. And I'll be catching up with the Times Radio political correspondent, Terry Stiassny. It is 4:19. I'm John Pienaar on Times Radio Drive with ServiceNow. 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
2: I thought that I had travelled. 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
1: I'm John Pienaar. This is Drive on Times Radio. Now, here at home, Nigel Farage formally quit as MP for Clacton earlier, which means a surprise by-election, as he promised yesterday. The plan, dramatically announced, was for it to be seen as a fight between Farage and the mainstream parties. Farage versus the establishment that he says are all out to get him. Now, more than that, he says Clacton on the south coast will be the ones to clear him over his £5 million gift from a crypto billionaire before he became an MP. Except the main parties are calling it a gimmick and are refusing to field candidates and take part. Terry Stiassny is our Times Radio political correspondent. Hi to you, Terry.
5: Hello, John.
1: So the motion to call the by-election, Terry, went through. Though there were some, including the Lib Dems, weren't there, who wanted to force Farage to face the Commons authorities over his finances first.
5: Yes, that's right. Normally, this is absolutely a formality. You can't actually resign as an MP. You have to be appointed to an office of profit under the Crown. And in this case, it is the Manor of Northstead. So Nigel Farage is now the steward and bailiff of the Manor of Northstead. He is no longer an MP. And Rachel Reeves is the person he has to ask to appoint him to that. And she said, she'd been asked by the Liberal Democrats, you know, would you perhaps delay this process? But she said, no, it's a farce, it's a deep distraction. But in her words, if he wants to spend the summer arguing with a bin, I won't stop him. So normally this is not a political thing at all. You just resign and then the writ is moved in Parliament to call the by-election. So that hasn't hasn't happened yet. We can expect that to happen in the next couple of days or so. And again, normally this is absolutely a formality. It goes through unopposed. There was some talk about the idea that people might try to amend this motion or delay it in some way. But I think the feeling is that that wouldn't really achieve anything. Since Nigel Farage is no longer an MP, you can't continue to investigate him by the Standards Commissioner until he's back again.
1: Right, it's certainly about a glee in the words of Rachel Reeves that Nigel Farage can look forward to a summer of having an argument with a bin. Seems to be that sort of reflects the mood among the main parties who are boycotting the by-election. The question now then, Terry, is whether this tactical stroke will turn out to be a big backfire.
5: Yes, I mean, it's interesting. I mean, as you say, all the major parties, apart from Count Binface, who's the bin that Nigel Farage may end up arguing with, instead of saying this is a gimmick, this is a stunt, we are not going to have any part of it, looking ahead to a potential future second by-election if Nigel Farage is found to have done something wrong by the Standards Commissioner. But Nigel Farage says, well, you know, they are trying to stop me. Basically, they're trying to stop an election. The other parties are running away from the battle, and he feels that he's got nothing to apologise for. So I suppose the question is, you know, what kind of campaign is this really going to be?
1: Yeah.
5: We know that he is in Clacton today. We don't know how many, you know, actual voters he is out talking to and how much attention this will get him and whether it is going to help his case or not.
1: Well, our Times Radio colleague Rosie Wright has been in Clacton today talking to people there.
6: Tell me how you felt yesterday when you learnt that you're going to have a by-election.
7: Obviously, it was a bit of a shock, first of all. But, again, he's trying to prove a point, and they seem to be picking on him at the moment. Nobody's picking on Starmer.
8: They're more worried about the £5 million that he received and things like that. That was a gift. That was given to him in 2023, before he even became an MP. And if anyone gives you a gift, that's your business.
6: How do you feel he's represented you as your constituency MP?
9: He hasn't. He's only here for publicity. That's the only reason he's here.
6: Did you vote Reform last time?
9: No.
6: And who will you be voting for this time, or will you vote at all?
9: I don't think I'll bother. What's the point of actually wasting my time to vote when they don't bother?
6: Are you a Clacton resident?
10: I am.
6: Who did you vote for in the last election?
10: Who do you think? Nigel.
6: Nigel Farage has said the people of Clacton will judge him on his actions. How do you judge him?
10: He's a winner, isn't he? And we need him. We need Nigel. He fought for 25 years on his own. He was like the Geoffrey Boycott of the politicians.
6: How are you feeling right now? You've got a by-election leaving in Clacton.
11: How do I feel? I don't really feel anything for it, really. It's unnecessary. It's all a political game. We're doing it for distraction. You know, we've got 5 million reasons, haven't we?
6: Why do you think he called the by-election?
11: As a distraction. Man's under pressure. Doesn't do anything. Self-centred, self-serving.
6: Looks like he's going to stand pretty much unopposed. You could vote for Count Binface. How do you feel about sort of the state of democracy then?
12: Well, I don't think that is it? Because if it's either him or Binface or what? You just don't vote and then he gets in again, so I don't know, it's...
10: Well, nothing will change if he gets back in again, nothing will change.
12: But they're saying about the case against him, that's going to go forward and then, which means the sort of something, isn't there, about the... he's got to go through the case before they can resign and have an election, isn't there?
6: How do you think Nigel Farage has delivered for the constituents like you of Clacton?
13: Well, not much really, because the taxes have gone up and I'm paying much more taxes than I used to do.
6: Great. Will you be voting for him again?
14: Yes, I definitely will.
6: Tell me why.
14: I think you can see what's going on in this country. And we've had Conservatives, we've had Labour, it hasn't worked. I hope Nigel Farage gets in and gives it to the establishment.
15: I think it's a waste of money. It's already been... was it just over 2 years? And we've had a by-election then. He's got voted in. I mean, another 2 years, there's going to be another vote anyway. So why bother doing it now? I don't know whether it's for his own self-esteem or whether it is to take the government on. But I think for what he's done and how much you see him here, I think it's a waste of time. That's about it, really.
1: So some support, some scepticism, and a certain amount of confusion among people in Clacton. They're talking to our colleague on Times Radio, Rosie Wright. Now, we can get the thoughts of Peter Kellner now, who is the journalist and former president of the pollster YouGov. Hi to you, Peter. Welcome.
16: Hi, John. Nice to talk to you again.
1: Always good to have you here, Peter. Now, look, there's a new poll from YouGov, isn't there, on Farage's finances, on his treatment by the media, and his decision to call the by-election. What do we learn from that poll?
16: Well, we learn that most people who have around a third don't, in YouGov, but don't have a view, about 2-1, say it's not worth having a by-election. It's a mistake. It shouldn't happen. What you got? Most Reform voters think it's a good idea. Tory voters are evenly divided. Everybody else is against. It's not terribly surprising, but it hasn't caught fire. There's one other thing, incidentally, in the poll, the same batch of questions, is that most people, I think more than 60%, don't think Farage is being quite honest about his finances. And there's another poll that I've written up today by Norstat, another pollster, which says that they don't trust, 60% don't trust Nigel Farage to tell the truth. And that's even worse than Keir Starmer. And so Farage, I think, has some fairly fundamental problems with the wider public.
1: Do you reckon, in your own judgment, as a veteran observer of these things, do you think this tactic is going to backfire?
16: I'm not just going to completely backfire. It's not going to achieve what he wants. He wanted the other parties to come and stand and for him to thrash them and for him to say, look, in an open contest, I can beat all the traditional parties. He's not going to be able to say that. I think it'll be, in the end, a sort of non-event. You and I, John, are old enough to remember in the early 20s ago, David Davis, the prominent Tory, when he was in the shadow cabinets in the Labour government of Gordon Brown. He stood down to fight a by-election in his own seat in Halton Price and Hounslow on civil liberties. The other parties just abstained. But what did happen was they ended up with 26 candidates. So without the major parties, just everybody and their bin-faced relative stood. I don't know whether the thing will happen here, but I wouldn't be surprised if we attract quite a lot of candidates, but none of the major parties apart from Farage himself.
1: Yeah, which does mean there is, not in the way perhaps that Farage envisaged, it does make this by-election something of a test, doesn't it? Because if Farage's plan was to be sort of carried back into Westminster shoulder high by Clacton voters. Now, the response is going to be measured on the turnout, for example, and on the support that goes to the other candidates, which clearly include Count Binface. So, he will be looking for some kind of resounding numerical endorsement from Clacton.
16: Yes, and I'd be surprised if he gets that. My very, very rough guess is that if he gets a turnout of 40, I think he'd be hoping for at least 40%, which these days is pretty good for a by-election. If he's down around until 30% or 25%, that will not be good. What it'll show is not that the Clacton people want to get rid of him, but they're just not many of them are that bothered about keeping him. So you're right, he will want a numerically high turnout. I'm not sure he's going to get it.
1: Yeah, I mean, Count Binface, Peter, he's going to become a very famous man, isn't he? And we have known, both of us, times when a comedy candidate, a comedy party, has contributed to the politics of the day. Do you remember David Owens, SDP, which was driven out of business in the end by support for the monster raving loony party?
16: Yes, I know, and these things have their own. I have to say, I'm not greatly in favour of a system where people, for the sake of a £500 deposit, can get themselves publicity that £20,000, it would cost to get the same publicity. I think it'd be much better not to have a deposit, but to, say, have 100 signatures, so that poor parties or candidates with something to say who have some element of local support can stand for free, rather than people with no support but with a bit of money can sort of make a mockery of the whole process. So, yeah, I know it's a bit of fun. I'm not sure it contributes to democracy.
1: All right, always a pleasure, Peter. Thank you, Peter Kellner there. Now, in a moment, we'll catch up with what's new in the markets and in business with Robert Miller from the business desk of The Times, and the Estonian ambassador to Britain is joining me here in the studio. We're going to be talking about, what is going on in Ankara. We'll be talking about NATO, and we're going to be hearing from the deputy leader of the reform group at the local council, who is going to be there, deeply involved in the Clacton by-election. Now, though, 4:31, the news with James Kitchen.
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18: Thank you, John. Good afternoon. Donald Trump's warned the US will probably carry out more strikes on Iran tonight, and there's not a thing Tehran can do to stop it. The American president says the ceasefire between the two countries is over after a series of renewed attacks. The Prime Minister says Nigel Farage has run himself into a cul-de-sac after the Reform leader formally stood down as an MP. He'll aim to regain the Clacton seat in a by-election, but it's being boycotted by the other major parties. Speaking in Essex this afternoon, Mr. Farage accused them of running scared.
19: You know, the Conservatives got over 30,000 votes here in 2019. They don't want to stand. They know, well, you know why? Because they'd lose and lose badly.
18: The Times has revealed Prince Harry and six other public figures who sued over alleged privacy breaches tried to strike a deal with the Daily Mail's publisher before the trial. It's understood the informal offer was rejected outright by Associated Newspapers. Yesterday, the High Court dismissed all the claims against the publisher. Police have identified a man wanted over the murder of his wife and two daughters. Mark Schumer is believed to have flown out of the country before the discovery of three bodies at the family's home in Great Denham in Bedfordshire. A neo-Nazi who drew up a kill list of customers and colleagues at the Tesco store where he worked has been jailed for 13 and a half years for planning a mass gun attack. Alfie Coleman was just 19 when he was caught in an MI5 sting in East London in 2023. For a news bulletin when you want it, search for the Times Radio News Briefing on any podcast platform.
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1: And big welcome to Robert Miller from the business desk of the Times. Hi to you, Robert.
26: Hello there, John.
1: Thank you for joining me. What's new in the markets?
26: Well, I think we've been hearing on the headlines the threat of further attacks and the breakdown of this memorandum of understanding between Iran and America. Across Europe, really, the CAC 40 in Paris and the DAX, they're both down 2%. I mean, in that context, the FTSE 100 coming into the close is down just under 2%, really. 190 points, odd, 10,477. And the more UK-focused FTSE 250, that's down about 1.7% as well. I mean, the rise is not hard to guess. BP and Shell both putting on 2 and 3% respectively. That's because oil has jumped, and I mean literally jumped. It's last look is about 6%. It's coming up towards $79 a barrel. 48 hours ago, we were looking at saying it's nearly back to the pre-war level of $72 a barrel. But there was sort of news around, if you like, the miners, they were all down Fresnillo, Anglo American, American. Gold's now off just above 4,000 at the moment, actually. In news from companies, Unite, the student landlord shares down about 3%. Occupancy isn't quite as high as it was a couple of years ago there. Jet2, UK's largest package holiday company, they're up nearly 9%. They've had good results today. And Vistry, the house builder, it's important because it does a lot of affordable housing. In the affordable housing sector, they're expecting half-year losses, so the share's down at 6.5%. And the dollar, well, pound-dollar perked up pound a little bit. It's at 1.34 at the moment, but as I say, fairly gloomy at the moment.
1: A new projections, Robert, from the IMF.
26: Yes, this came out today. This is their look at the state of the world economy, and it's an update. They did add, right near the top, the biggest threat to this short-term outlook is a flare-up again in the Middle East, and sure enough, the ink wasn't even dry on the report. But what they had said was that the worst of the conflict had been offset by developments of artificial intelligence in the first 6 months of the year. They kept the growth, global growth, 3% for 2026, 1% in April, so that's not much of a shaving off there at 3.25% next year. Now the UK 1% this year and 1.3% next year. That might seem anemic, but that is the third best performer of the G7 economies ahead of the US and Canada, so we'll cling on to that bit of good news then.
1: Robert Miller, thank you.
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1: Now we're in the last stages of the NATO summit in Ankara. The Secretary General of NATO, Mark Rutte, has been speaking.
0: I always know that President Trump and the US has completely committed to NATO. But there is this big irritant, the irritant that the Europeans were not paying the same as the Americans were paying. And this is a frustration on the US part since Eisenhower. And this American president has been able to solve this. And not only get the Europeans to commit to spend the same as the US, but also to deliver on that commitment. Already 4% on a 10-year trajectory to reach the 5%.
1: Well, that was Mark Rutte, the Secretary General of NATO. Here with me in the studio, the Estonian ambassador to the United Kingdom, Sven Sakov. Ambassador, great to see you here.
2: Thanks for being here.
1: So we heard there Mark Rutte ladling praise on Donald Trump, President Trump, for his positive contribution to the strength of NATO. Is that praise fully deserved, do you think?
2: Well, I think a number of European allies have been stepping up, including mine. I'm very proud to say in Estonia, the defense spending this year is on core defense 5.4%. If you add the 1.5%, which is the kind of a softer type of security, we are nearing actually 7%. But let's stick to the core defense, the hard metal part. Estonia, Latvia, Lithuania, Poland, Germany, they're all very, either at, 3.5 or over that, in our case, over 5. And I think all the Nordic countries are at the same trajectory, maybe at 3% right now. So I think at least most of the Northern Europe is doing well. And it's only 2026. Really, the NATO target is for 2035. Although I have to say that we do... from Estonia, we do hope that allies will rather front-load, not back-load, defence spending. 2035 is very far away.
1: Yes. Is it fair to say that perhaps your country, and by the way, Donald Trump has no reason to complain about the commitments to defence of your country, Estonia, or the other Baltic nation members of NATO and others too. It was interesting to read, though, in the Times, if you've seen the piece from our defence editor at the Times, that the leaders and the commanders in Ankara of NATO were in a mood of some trepidation. They were worried that President Trump might have been watching Team USA getting knocked out of the World Cup by Belgium and thought that might put him in a bad mood. I mean, I'm not going to ask you if you were rooting for Belgium or if you wanted America to lose, because you wouldn't tell me if you were. But it is a curious situation, isn't it, where NATO leaders and commanders are worried about the mood of the president after a football game.
2: Isn't that wonderful that actually football is finally catching up also in the US, isn't it?
1: that you're such a diplomat, of course, which is your job. Look, we have the president apparently in a good mood now, so we're told, by our defence editor there in Ankara. He's getting the love showered on him by the leaders all around him. So maybe the fears of a bad mood were either misplaced or that mood has passed. But the fact that we are so in NATO, outside the United States, worried on the mood of the moment of the United States president, that is a worry. It's not just a curiosity that it might or might not rest on the result of a football match. It is a worry for Western defence and for Europe and for the alliance.
2: But again, this is a worry we cannot really do much about. What we can do is actually Europe can do its part, investing in defence. We're talking about the burden shifting from US and burden sharing inside Europe and Canada. US is very clearly looking more and more to the Far East and has less resources for Europe. They have said, you know, for years that Europe is wealthy, it's big, with a strong industrial, technological, scientific base, and actually should be able to stand on its own. And I think it's a very fair thing to say. And I think we need to meet that challenge. That's kind of one thing what I think really is important in NATO. The second is, of course, that the support for Ukraine will continue. I see now from media that Presidents Trump and Zelensky had a very nice meeting, a very friendly meeting. I hope that basically the Pearl arrangement, whereby European countries were able to purchase American weapons and then send them to Ukraine, will continue, because Europe does not produce all what is necessary, at least currently, for the defense of Ukraine. So I think overall we had a very, very good summit.
1: Yeah, I'm no doubt you will be welcoming the announcement by President Trump that Ukraine is to be given, well, the licensing to build weapons, Patriot missiles, and weapons compatible, presumably, with Patriot launchers. That's a big, big step forward. It will take months to be in a position to use that, those licenses.
2: Sure. It's not a very quick process. And, of course, it also shows that Europe and North American, NATO together, has not invested enough in the past decades into air defence. We need to do more in retrospect.
1: Are you disappointed with the United Kingdom in that regard?
2: Well, disappointment is not something what really happens too much in my business. We urged allies to front-load, not the back-load, the defence spending, for a very simple reason. Because we should not assume that Russia will do a gentlemanly thing and wait until NATO is ready, finally, by 2035. If they have any nefarious plans, they will certainly do it before NATO is ready. I think Russia is a threat every day, in general sense. But after the end of a active phase of current war, it can actually become also seriously kind of military threat to the NATO store.
1: Yeah. Well, that is, a diplomatically worded call for more urgency on the part of NATO members. Look, Spain is at the other end of the scale when it comes to commitment to defence spending, and certainly when it comes to American goodwill. We had the president today. He said he was going to call on his Treasury Secretary to cut off trade, to close the door to trade from Spain. An extraordinary threat, and it will antagonise Europe.
2: I'm not sure that he can do it against one European Union member.
1: He'll be facing the bloc as a whole.
2: That is, one of the big beauties of European Union.
1: Yeah, and well, you think that will be another... Maybe I say another, because we've seen it before. That'll be another threat from President Trump, which simply goes nowhere.
2: Well, what I have seen until now, but of course it's early hours, that all the meetings went very well. There is maybe a bit different colour when it comes to the media engagements, but actually the North Atlantic Council meetings, the formal meetings went well. Declaration is out. It's very kind of nice, straightforward, short. It talks about burden shifting, burden sharing, mostly. So I think, all went well, and we do hope that Spain will do more.
1: Okay, well, just lastly, one thing I take away from what you've been saying so far is the need to recognise the urgency of the threat we're facing from Vladimir Putin and Russia. There is talk among commanders in different member states of NATO of physical engagement, quite possibly, of some form of combat. We're seeing grey combat now. We're seeing hybrid warfare now. But something like a more physical threat in a very short space of time. Do you believe that's possible?
2: I look at how much Russia is tied up in Ukraine. I do not see basically them having any extra capabilities to do anything serious in NATO.
1: But to do something, Ambassador.
2: They will be. They are always doing something. Hybrid attacks, like, you know, attacking member countries' prime minister's house.
1: Yes.
2: In Estonian case, it was a home office secretary's car, which was vandalized by some kind of a local hires, kind of, you know, someone who can you can basically ask to do something for 1,000 euros, some low life. So kind of such kind of things are happening all the time.
1: Those things are happening now, but the worry is something more tangible, some sort of incursion. With Putin under pressure at home in Russia and with a lack of progress in Ukraine, maybe there's pressure, it is argued, on Vladimir Putin to up the ante, not to wait too long.
2: Well, yes, it would be in his character to escalate, either in Ukraine, meaning vertically, or somewhere else. We do not see them actually having capabilities to do anything serious. And if I were looking for it from the perspective of Kremlin, do I need to really want to open another front when I'm so much in trouble in Ukrainian front? I don't think it would be, kind of, he would be well advised to do it.
1: Well, the hope must be that you are right in that judgment. Ambassador Sven Sakov of Estonia, really good to talk to you. Thank you.
2: Thanks a lot.
1: Now, here, experts have been condemning a move by the government which endorsed a legal opinion from the UN's International Court of Justice. Now, that ruling, it is argued, will make states responsible for damage caused to the climate by their own carbon emissions. And some senior lawyers, including judges, say it could, well, it could lead to a challenge seeking to make North Sea oil drilling illegal. Even the way for the government to be sued for reparations. Oliver Wright is the Science Policy Editor. Hello to you, Oliver.
3: Hello.
1: This is a really remarkable story in its way, isn't it? So the idea is that this legal statement from the International Court of Justice at the UN, it might open the door to legal challenges to North Sea oil licensing and production. Is that a serious possibility or thought to be one?
3: Yeah, it is. I mean, this is a complicated story, but a really, really interesting one. So this is the International Court of Justice in The Hague, which the UK is a signatory. And that basically means that we have to follow their judgments. We are the only member of the Security Council that has signed up to this. So we're in quite a sort of special position in this. Now, last year, the ICJ gave an opinion on climate change and where the court could intervene in climate change. And they said that states could be held responsible for the damage caused to the world's climate from their carbon emissions. Now, what's happened this week is that a bunch, as you say, of pretty senior legal experts, including Lord Sumption, who, of course, is a former member of the Supreme Court, and Lord Burnet, who is a former Lord Chief Justice of England, they have intervened to say that this is really quite a problem. Burnet said the opinion seems calculated to encourage an avalanche of litigation, and said that, you know, it could interfere with the North Sea, because obviously, you know, Britain has been drilling in the North Sea for many years. There's a big political debate now about whether, you know, we should increase the amount of drilling. And the threat to this is that a small state that is impacted by climate change could take the UK to court in The Hague over its emissions. And they could be backed by an activist campaign group who paid for it. And the UK could be found liable. And because you know, we agreed to abide by those judgments, we would be in the case of either having to pull out of the court or production.
1: Yeah, I mean, Lord knows, Ollie, I will obviously defer to former distinguished judges when it comes to interpretation of law. And for that, I'll defer to anyone who claims any knowledge of the law, frankly. But the idea of a British court sending an order that we have to stop licences in the North Sea and have to stop production in the North Sea on the basis of the say-so of the UN's International Court of Justice, I find that impossible to imagine.
3: So this would not be a British court doing it. So you've got to sort of slightly distinguish between international law here and domestic law. So, you know, most people think and remember the International Court of Justice in terms of bringing war criminals to justice. That's what it's most famous for. And it is the only court that can effectively take a state to court for something that it has done. Now, in order for it to have jurisdiction, the state has to agree to sign up to it.
1: Yeah.
3: But we have agreed to sign up to it, therefore we are bound by its rulings.
1: Yeah, well, it raises all sorts of outlandish possibilities. And you can argue that starting your car in the morning falls foul of this law.
3: Yeah, I mean, I think the biggest risk, if one is sort of practical about it, is around the whole question of future oil and gas wells. You know, the political debate with, you know, growing numbers of people saying, actually, you know, we've got this resource at a time of, you know, economic hardship. We need to be making the most of that, to be getting the revenues from that. And an equally vociferous group on the other side is say, you know, no, the worst thing the world needs is more oil drilling and we shouldn't be doing it. And you can see, I think, most plausibly a world where, say, the government decides to give the go-ahead to Rosebank, or Jackdaw, two of the sort of oil and gas fields that are currently being contemplated by the government, then you could see a possible case being brought against the UK for going ahead with those new fields, despite the knowledge of what was going on in terms of climate change more broadly.
1: All right. Fascinating story, Ollie. Thank you. Ollie Wright there, policy editor at The Times. Now, coming up on Drive After Five, we're going to be hearing maybe quite soon from Donald Trump, whose podium in Ankara at the NATO summit is vacant, waiting for the president to step up. I'm also going to be talking to the former commanding general of the United States Army in Europe, that's General Ben Hodges, and to the former Middle East peace negotiator Aaron David Miller. And as Clacton, well, gets ready for what is coming, we'll be hearing from Count Binface, the candidate who looks certainly to be running against Farage in that. I'll also be talking to the reform UK supporter Alex Phillips and Ollie Cole, the Times Radio newsroom reporter. All of that coming up here on the programme. And we're going to hear from the government's former counter-extremism czar about new statistics on social cohesion. It is a rather bleak picture. And in just a moment, Peter Harris, who's the Reform UK Council leader and a member for Clacton North, so with a deep interest in what's happening in that soon-to-be by-election constituency. It's now 4:53. I'm John Pina on Times Radio Drive with ServiceNow. 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
10: 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What are they, and why do we know so little about something so important? Peter Cardwell is back in the studio for another special Westminster Wrap. We'll also have Anatomy of a Song, and then finish with the Friday Night Pub Quiz. 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
1: Now, back to our conversation about Nigel Farage and Claxton, where he's in the process of quitting as an MP, ready for this by-election he has announced. We have just had a statement from Reform UK, and it says this: Reform UK will move the writ tomorrow morning, and we're proposing a by-election on the 6th of August. Now, Rachel Reeves, the Chancellor, she formally approved Nigel Farage's request to hold the election, saying she was doing so he could spend his summer arguing with a bin. And that is a reference to the novelty candidate Count Binface, who we know is standing. The mainstream parties are, of course, not doing that. So let's get the thoughts of the Reform UK's Peter Harris, leader of Essex County Council. He was also Nigel Farage's general election agent in Clacton. Hello to you, Peter.
6: Hello there. Good afternoon.
1: Afternoon to you. Peter, it's backfired, hasn't it? I mean, Nigel Farage isn't going to be taking on the establishment or the mainstream parties. He's taking on a novelty candidate with a bin on his head.
6: Well, I applaud Count Binface for actually standing up for democracy as well and taking part. I mean, the main parties, Labour and the Conservatives, I think in over the last year or so, they've been too busy worried about cancelling elections rather than actually holding elections. And I think that actually they're running chicken. They know they're going to lose. Mm. And, you know, maybe they're worried about losing their deposit. I think the Conservatives would be well in danger of that.
1: OK, I hear that. And that is the, as it were, the line that we're going to hear quite a lot of, I suspect. But it was never the plan, was it, Peter, for Nigel Farage to run against a man with a bin on his head?
6: Well, the plan is to give the people the chance to vote for their MP and to decide on whether they want Nigel Farage as the MP for Clacton
1: or a man with a bin on his head.
6: Rather than being decided by a kangaroo court and the mainstream media and the establishment. And, you know, I mean, let's see if anyone else steps forward to take part in this. I mean, it says more about the other parties than it does about Nigel or indeed Count Binface in this election.
1: Well, yeah, although if Nigel Farage wins this election and the presumption is going to be that he will defeat Count Binhead, well, then he's going to have to go back and face exactly the same process and answer all the same questions about the £5 million gift that he got from Christopher Harborne, the crypto billionaire.
6: Well, whatever the decision is, I mean, Nigel has done absolutely nothing wrong here and has been treated appallingly. And the fact that his family have been targeted as well, I mean, is an absolute outrage. Nigel Farage has been involved in politics for 30 years. I've known Nigel for many years. He is a man of integrity. He's never changed his position in terms of his loyalty to our country. And, you know, he really truly believes in family, community and country. He has values, and I absolutely applaud. This is absolutely typical of Nigel in terms of putting that first, putting democracy first, and, you know, and going to the people. I think he's shown his integrity in all of this, and let's let the people decide. And the other parties can run away scared if they want, but, you know, it will be the people that decide, and they will see the other parties for exactly who they are and what they are.
1: Yeah, but is Nigel Farage, in your judgment, as a politician, is he showing good judgment here? Because it was foreseeable that the main parties would simply not play ball. They're taking their ball home. They're leaving Nigel Farage, as it were, alone when it comes to serious challenges. He must have known that was possible, but he went ahead anyway.
6: Well, I think Nigel, yeah, regardless of what the other parties are doing, Nigel is doing the right thing here. And as I said, he's a man of integrity and he absolutely is doing the right thing. I applaud him for doing this and going to the people. You know, and I think the good people of Clacton will vote for him in their droves.
1: What would be a good result in Clacton? Describe to me a good result with only one serious candidate. What would it be?
6: Well, let's see who steps forward first. But a good result is that the people of Clacton return Nigel Farage with a huge majority. And quite honestly,
1: so you need a big turnout. You need a big turnout and a bigger majority than you got for Nigel at the last election. Well, do you?
6: Look, at the end of the day, a win's a win. I am absolutely confident that we're going to get a huge majority there. And even if the other candidates had have stood, then we would there. We've only just finished a local election in May. There were five seats there in the Essex County Council elections. We won all five of those. We've taken over Essex County Council of the Tories, who ran it for the last 26 years. Mm. And you know, I can tell you now, you know, canvassing on the doors, when they were opening the doors, they were saying to us, you know, please come save our country. Please get Nigel into 10 Downing Street. That's what we want. People want change. People want Nigel Farage into number 10 to change and save this country. And no plot by the mainstream media or the establishment or the kangaroo court will stop that from happening. And Clacton will back him all the way.
1: Okay, well, of course, we will see when we Peter Harris, Nigel Farage's general election agent in Clacton formerly, and now the leader of Essex County Council. Let's do keep in touch. Peace and more coming up here on Drive.
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1: It's 5 o'clock. I'm John Pienaar here with Drive on Times Radio, and here are the headlines. Iranian Strait Media is reporting Tehran may close the Strait of Hormuz after Donald Trump warned the country to expect further US strikes, branding it the bully of the Middle East. And Keir Starmer has accused Nigel Farage of being up to his neck in sleaze after his resignation from the Commons. And coming up, I'll be talking to the former commanding general of the United States Army in Europe, General Ben Hodges, who will share his thoughts on what is going on at that NATO summit in Ankara. And Times Radio's newsroom reporter Ollie Cole is going to be joining us to look at Nigel Farage's plans and the progress of those plans, and his only, well, so far, his only competitor for the Claxton seat. That's Count Binface.
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1: And here's the news with James Kitchen.
14: Thank you, John. Good afternoon. Iranian state media is reporting Tehran may close the Strait of Hormuz after Donald Trump warned the country to expect further US strikes, branding it the bully of the Middle East. Earlier, the US president called the regime cuckoo as he defended fresh strikes overnight in response to Iranian attacks on oil tankers. Speaking to Times Radio, the former US Assistant Secretary of State for Near Eastern Affairs, Barbara Leaf, said, "Buckle your seatbelts. It's going to be a bumpy night."
15: The so-called MOU ceasefire has been extraordinarily fragile from the get-go. Iran has also been determined to exert in every way possible its control over both sides of the strait, so Omani's sovereign waters, and it has been blasting away at commercial tankers over the last couple days in a quite heedless and menacing fashion.
14: Sir Keir Starmer's accused Nigel Farage of being up to his neck in sleaze following his resignation from the Commons. The Reform leader has formally stepped down as the MP for Clacton, triggering what he's calling a people versus the establishment by-election. Mr. Farage is facing two investigations over gifts from wealthy donors and insists he's done nothing wrong. The pollster Peter Kellner told Times Radio the Reform leader will be frustrated by the absence of candidates from other major parties.
16: He's not going to achieve what he wants. He wanted the other parties to come and stand and for him to thrash them and for him to say, look, in an open contest, I can beat all the traditional parties. He's not going to be able to say that. I think it'll be, in the end, a sort of non-event.
14: Reform UK has proposed holding the by-election on the 6th of August. Counter-terror police have urged parents to keep tabs on their children online after a teenage extremist was jailed for plotting a mass gun attack. Alfie Coleman was 19 when he was caught trying to buy a weapon in a supermarket car park in East London. He'd been radicalised at the age of 14. This afternoon, Judge Richard Marks sentenced him to 13 and a half years in prison.
18: Despite your age and neurodivergence, the seriousness of your offending means that only immediate and significant custodial sentences can properly reflect your overall criminality.
14: The Metropolitan Police firearms officer acquitted of murdering Chris Cabba is unlikely to face further disciplinary action following a change to the law. Martin Blake fired a single shot at the 24-year-old in South London in September 2022 after he tried to ram his way past police cars. It's understood the Cabba family have 3 weeks to appeal. The Energy Secretaries approved the UK's second largest solar farm on the Nottinghamshire-Lincolnshire border. The One Earth project will generate enough electricity to power the equivalent of around 200,000 homes. Ed Miliband says it's part of plans to boost energy security and expand clean power across Britain. Three people have been arrested in an investigation into alleged financial irregularities at the University of Greater Manchester. Police say they're examining potential fraud worth more than £1 million with properties searched across northern England. Two men and a woman are being questioned on suspicion of offences including money laundering, fraud and bribery. In tennis, Arthur Ferry is leading ninth seed Flavio Cabolli by two sets in the men's quarterfinals at Wimbledon. The British wildcard has taken the second set in a tiebreak on centre court. For a news bulletin, when you want it, search for the Times Radio News Briefing on the Times Radio app.
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1: Now let us cross to Ankara, the NATO summit, where President Trump has come to the podium for his news conference at the conclusion of these proceedings. Many, many things on the agenda. Many things we're keen to hear the thoughts thoughts of Donald Trump on them, ranging from the Gulf, where President Trump has said the ceasefire with Iran is over. Is that clearly the case? He has also said that Iran should expect a major strike tonight. He said it's possible that there could be a US assault on Karg Island on the Strait of Hormuz, that strategically vital a piece of land, which is an oil hub for the Iranian regime. We also hear on the European front that Donald Trump, he told this to President Zelensky, that Ukraine will have licenses to produce vital Patriot missiles, that and many more things. Let's now cross to Ankara. President Trump live at the microphone.
20: Well, it's important stuff. And you know, our team out here, they've all become stars, superstars, actually. But we want to thank you very much. We've had a tremendous time and I think a great success. And we just concluded a very successful NATO summit here in Turkey. And I want to thank President Erdogan, who's really a great man. He's a great leader. He's a friend of mine, been a friend of mine for a long time. He's a strong person, a very strong personality, and that's why he runs such a successful and good company, country, and really a great, I would say, a great country. Militarily, he's very powerful. People leave him alone. But he's really done a fantastic job. And from the moment we got off the plane, you look at the airports were beautiful. They built a new terminal for our arrival. Everything was beautiful. And so I just want to thank President Erdogan, who's done a fantastic job in Turkey. And I also want to thank NATO Secretary General Mark Rutte. Mark is an extraordinary person, smart, great leader. It's not easy leading so many leaders like that. Got a lot of leaders and their strong personalities, every one of them. And Mark does an unbelievable job. Couldn't find anybody better. I just want to say there was tremendous love in that room. The press got to see the sitting, but they didn't get to see the speaking. And I actually said, it's too bad the press couldn't see this, because every one of them spoke for a little while. And I spoke for a little while. And it's a lot of speeches. We kept it short, but it's too bad the press couldn't have seen what we were doing in that room, because it was very smart people, and they have a lot of good in their heart, not evil, good. And they're doing a great job for their country. The world is doing well. We have, as you know, the oil is down. We'll see whether or not we keep it down. We should keep it down. We're doing things that should have been done 47 years ago with Iran. And I just want to say that throughout my first term and over the past 18 months, the United States has led a historic effort to dramatically increase the defense spending and to have equipment that no other country in the world has. When you look at Venezuela, when you look at Iran, essentially demolished their military in a couple of weeks. They had a good military, they had a good navy, they had 159 ships, everyone's at the bottom of the sea. They had hundreds of airplanes, they're all gone. They're all lying burned up on the runways. They were totally decimated, their radar is gone. Everything's gone, their leaders are gone, frankly. And their combat capability is pretty low. They have a small percentage of missiles left. They have some of the missile launchers left, call them launching pads, but most of that's been destroyed too. So we have the strongest military in the world by far, not even close, everybody admits it. Last year's summit in the Netherlands was great also, and we achieved an unprecedented agreement to increase the annual defense spending, and it's the benchmark, raising it from 2% to 5% of GDP, which everybody said was impossible. And now they're all thanking me, and most of the countries have agreed to it. We have a couple of that didn't, but I have a feeling they're going to, and pretty quickly. In fact, today they were very positive. One of them in particular was, I didn't think, a good team player. Today was a great team player. As all of the leaders understand very well, the United States remains by far the largest contributor to NATO, monetarily and maybe otherwise, and the strongest military anywhere in the world. And they respect us as a country. Again, they didn't respect us 2 years ago. They laughed at us. NATO laughed at us. Everybody laughed at us. They don't laugh anymore. There's no more laughing. This year, we invested a record $1 trillion in our armed forces, and we're going to be asking for $1.5 trillion coming up. We have the money being spent on the best equipment anywhere in the world. In the working session this morning, we discussed the progress other members are making toward the 5% target, and they're making great progress. Many of these countries are very rich, by the way. We don't have to feel sorry for them. But it doesn't mean they're properly protected. There's a big difference. Some have truly answered the call, and others are making big changes and will be answering the call. I think I can say in all cases they're going to be answering the call. And we'll be taking in over $1 trillion a year toward defense. And that's a tremendous amount of money. It's a big up. They were at 2%. They were actually at 1%. I got them to 2%. Then I wanted to get them to 5. And we got up to 5 the last time. And they're, you know, just again,

quickly as possible. The benchmark is going to be that 5% number. That's the number it should have been for years. As a result of the commitment we achieved last year, defense spending of other NATO members surged by more than almost $150 billion in 2025, and much of that money is being spent on American-made equipment. They all want American-made equipment. We're pushing very hard to have the defense companies, they're great. We make the best equipment, the Patriots and the Tomahawks, and everything we have is considered to be the best. Not by me, it's everybody wants it. I wish we made it faster because we could sell as much as we could make. And as you know, I had Lockheed and every one of the companies, all of the companies who were talking, Raytheon as an example, Boeing. So many of those great companies are now building plants. They had big plants, but they were using them 24/7. I said, that's not the way to do it. You have to build more plants. You don't have to just go overtime. No tax on overtime. Remember that, please? No tax on overtime. Those people are happy. But they were doing literally 24 hours to get the Tomahawks done and the Patriots done and all of the other defensive and offensive equipment done. It's the most sought-after equipment in the world. You saw that with Venezuela, where they had a lot of great equipment. It wasn't ours, and it didn't work. Our equipment works, but we have to produce it faster for other countries, for everybody, including ourselves. We have to produce it faster. So we think within a year, year and a half max, we'll be, instead of waiting for a year or 2 years, we'll be having it on a two-week wait, maybe a one-week wait. That's what I want. And it'll do really well. A lot of people are, you know, just waiting. They're waiting. They want to get this defensive equipment, maybe in particular the defensive equipment, but offensive and defense. As much of that money is being spent on American-made equipment. That's the money that the European and Canada are spending, European countries mostly, and Canada. And they're spending that with the United States, largely. And it's American-made, made in the USA, as we say. Weapons, munitions, supporting thousands of American jobs. This will increase. We have the highest number of jobs. Right now, we have the most people working in the United States that we've ever had in the history of our country. We have the biggest investment ever made, $19.2 trillion. That's six times more than we've ever had. Think of it, six times more. And what did that were tariffs. Without the tariffs, I think we would have done fine, like at about two or three. The last administration had much less than $1 trillion invested for 4 years. We have $19.2 trillion invested in 1 year. We haven't gone into the extra almost a half a year, 1.5 years. Those numbers won't come out for a little while. So we have $19.2 trillion, not billion, not million, trillion, with a T, invested in plants and equipment that's being built all over the country. Eli Lilly is building plants, big drug, Merck, all of them. The drug companies are building. The car companies are building like crazy. In fact, as you probably saw a big announcement yesterday, Toyota is leaving Mexico, and they're going to build one of the biggest car manufacturing plants in the world in Texas. That's because of the tariffs, because we don't mind if you build in Mexico, but if you build in Mexico, you have to pay 25% tariff. If you build in Japan, or if you build in any place, China is a much higher tariff. It's 100% tariff because we don't want to lose our jobs. We don't want to have our workers lose their jobs. We have the largest number of plants being built for the most money ever in the history of our country. Car plants, AI plants, and all other plants, pharmaceutical plants, chips. We're not giving anything. All we're saying is, if you don't start, we'll give them a year and a half to 2 years to build their plant. If they don't have that, they have to pay 100%, 200%, even 250% if they make a chip or if they make a car, if they make pharmaceuticals. So the pharmaceutical companies are moving in at record levels. There's never been anything like what's happening. Let me put it a different way, put it to you in a more broad fashion. There has never been anything like that, like has happened with this.

0: country or any other country in the history of the world. There has never been growth. There's never been manufacturing plants being built. We have so many being built. And in the big ones, like AI, some of the AI, we let them build their own electric plants. We force them to build. We don't want it because the old grid that we have wouldn't be able to supply. They need, just as an industry, more energy than the entire country produces right now, when you think of it, which is incredible. So take all of the energy that the United States produces, and that one industry, which is so big, so powerful, it needs more than that. In fact, some people say almost double. So this was my idea. I said, you can never service that. You can't reinvigorate the grid. You can make it better, but nothing like that. You wouldn't be able to build. And we're leading China in AI, in most, just about everything. But we're leading China in AI. Even in TikTok, you know, I was watching somebody say, oh, the TikTok deal, it's so bad for...
1: We're going to put away there from that live feed from President Trump at his close of conference, news conference, with his senior team standing behind him. Pete Hegseth is there, Marco Rubio. We got Scott Besson. The president's still, I suppose, warming to his task. He does not tend to rush to that point in these speeches, which tend to go on for a considerable time. But we're going to be watching the speech, and what I promise you, will bring to you elements of the president's closing remarks that you will want to hear. Right now, while that news conference goes on, let me welcome to the program Aaron David Miller, the former U.S. Middle East negotiator, who's on the line. Hello to you, Aaron.
2: Hey, John, how are you?
1: I'm very well. Good to have you here, as always, Aaron. So while the president carries on offering his thoughts and his remarks, let's pick on something that was discussed earlier on. What did you make of President Trump's words on the U.S.-Iran ceasefire being over?
2: I mean, I think he's terribly frustrated and angry. But no one should be surprised at where we are. A flawed military campaign produced a flawed memorandum of understanding, which in turn produced a flawed process of implementation. You have an emboldened Iran that thinks it's won and is hanging deliberately onto its core requirements, weaponizing geography in terms of leveraging the straits and doing what it can to insulate and protect, create a zone of immunity for its billion-dollar proxy in Lebanon. So it is prepared, and you've seen this over the last several days, to ensure that no one is able to challenge what Iran now believes to be the new normal in straits,
1: yes,
2: which is preferential access along prescribed routes, probably with navigational fees, environmental fees, tolls, protection money, or whatever you want to call it. And I think that the administration's response was more or less inevitable. Donald Trump has now promised a tougher response in today, tonight, and in coming days. Depending on what that response is, the Iranians will probably respond by striking Gulf infrastructure. If the president makes good on his repeated efforts to claim that from now on he's going to hit civilian infrastructure, electricity grids, power grids, bridges, dams, which I think is frankly horrific in terms of its implications, then I think you'll see what we haven't seen yet from the Iranians, which is a much more intensive effort to destroy civilian and oil infrastructure in key Gulf states. So again, John, I don't think we're going back to epic fury, and we're certainly not on the cusp of a deal. The new normal to me here is a prolonged period of economic and kinetic pressure applied by both Iran and the United States as each tries to test who's got more time.
1: Yes.
2: I'd only close by saying, I remember the words of the Taliban with respect to the Americans in Afghanistan. They said, you may have the clock, but we have the time.
1: Right, but you are describing a significant escalation, certainly from where we are now, with U.S. strikes on infrastructure in Iran, more and more significant targets, and then Iran reacting in the way that they did overnight with attacks on U.S. military facilities on the territory of various Gulf allies. But isn't that exactly the kind of thing that the American public are so unwilling to see, especially this side of the elections? Or do you think that there will be some element of restraint even in that outbreak of hostilities?
2: Yeah, I mean, I think that's right. That's what the president can do. I'm not suggesting that he's prepared. And again, I want to emphasize the truly horrific implications. If he's prepared literally to make Iran thirsty and dark by destroying electric power grids and electricity generators, and go after diesel and water plants, then I think you are on the cusp of significant escalation. I don't know that that's the case. I'm sure the president is somehow hoping that he can change Iran's calculations by this application of military pressure. I just don't think it's going to work.
1: But the attacks of the kind you described there would amount to a clear war crime.
2: I mean, no doubt about it. But so you could argue were the boat strikes, which you referred to in the in the Caribbean and the Pacific. So again, I don't think that really is the point of vulnerability. Point of vulnerability for the president, he is in a box, John. And he can go on and on about how NATO loves him, talk about the session, but he's in a box alone. And frankly, I don't see much support from anyone else. The Chinese have not pressed the Iranians hard to open up. Europeans are missing in action. There's been some retrenchment in the European plan to create a sort of a maritime flotilla and deploy its own frigates and minesweepers.
1: Yeah.
2: It never helped clear the straits. The president is a box and he's alone. And what could change his calculations in terms of domestic politics? I mean, the financial markets. A point of vulnerability, rising oil prices, point of vulnerability, losses in the midterms. But I don't see how he gets out of the box, John. That's the real problem I have.
1: All right, Aaron David Miller, always good to get your thoughts. Now let me turn to General Ben Hodges, the former commanding general of the United States Army in Europe. General, great to have you back.
3: Thank you, John.
1: So you were hearing there the views of Aaron David Miller. I mean, his views are always worth hearing, aren't they? I mean, do give me a military commander's perspective of what you think the picture looks like now, with the president saying the ceasefire's over and contemplating, certainly in the short term, more and escalated hostilities.
3: Well, first of all, it absolutely is not a ceasefire. I mean, if the U.S. hit 80 targets last night and Iran hit 85 targets, that's... even it's not even a tenuous ceasefire. I mean, that's gone. Now, that doesn't mean it's going to be at that level of intensity going forward, but it'd really be a stretch to say we're still in a ceasefire. I think that the president also, he and his Secretary of Defense, they still cling to this notion that, hey, we destroyed all their ships, their whole navy's at the bottom. It doesn't matter. The fact is, the Iranians are still able to disrupt or stop traffic in the strait if ship captains and insurance companies don't have confidence. So it doesn't matter how many boats we have sunk of the Iranian Navy.
1: And they're still clearly, because they're showing this to be the case, they are still capable of aiming strikes at American military facilities among the neighbors in the Gulf, which will hurt those Gulf states, just as it's hurt them since the start of this conflict. That is a significant negative, isn't it? And we've now had notice given again, General, of an attempt perhaps to seize Karg Island on the strait.
3: Yeah, if I'm the commander out there, Admiral Cooper, I would really wish the president would stop saying, hey, we're going to attack, you know, a big strike tonight, or we might go after Karg Island. Why in the hell would he be advertising these things? It's just totally inappropriate. I think that we have seen, no matter how good our Navy and Air Force are, and I am very proud of their capabilities, we're seeing the limits of American power. If you're not willing to put boots on the ground there, and of course it would be a disaster if we did, you can't just bomb Iran into submission. It's not going to happen, especially given their ability to use drones now in such ways that they can shut the strait. So I think Aaron was exactly right. We've got to find another means of leverage, working with allies in the region and our European allies, things that should have been organized before this ever started, to get leverage on Iran somehow.
1: Yes. If we can turn to Ukraine, and good news for Ukraine, it was a surprise to hear the president announce that Ukraine were to be licensed to produce Patriot missiles, such an important component in a would-be. It will take some months to get there, but it will be such an important component in Ukraine's air defences against the ballistic missiles that have been striking civilian apartment blocks in Kyiv and elsewhere night after night.
3: Yeah, this is the one area where Russia still has the upper hand, and it's in their ballistic missile attacks against innocent Ukrainian civilians in their apartment buildings. There's just not enough capabilities to intercept most of these ballistic missiles because of the type weapon they are, the speed at which they're moving. So you have to have Patriot or something like Patriot. So this will significantly expand the capacity for production of the interceptor missiles that the Patriot launches. But it will be quite some time before that's showing results. But I also was pleasantly surprised that the president has done this. And I wonder what has caused him. Maybe he and his team realized that the momentum has shifted in this war. Ukraine is in a much better position. And I think the president would like to somehow be on the winning side.
1: Well, that would be something positive, and we welcome some positive news of that kind. Although it does mean that, in the time it takes to build this Patriot missile building capacity, Vladimir Putin and his forces have time to intensify those ballistic missile attacks in the hope of wearing down Ukrainian resolve and morale.
3: Yeah, I think that the Ukrainians are demonstrating that what we've known. Strategic bombing never it has decisive effect by itself. You know, with the German Luftwaffe bombing Great Britain, didn't work. The Allies bombing Germany didn't work. But what the Ukrainians are doing is they are withstanding these attacks, which are focused on civilian targets, and instead the Ukrainians are wrecking Russia's oil and gas export capability, which over time will make it very difficult for Russia to pay for this war, to sustain it. So I think the Ukrainians are on the right path.
1: All right. General Ben Hodges, the former commander of the United States Army in Europe. It's great to have you with us as always. Now, after 6 o'clock, we have Pinar and Friends for you. We're not going to be talking to Kate Ferguson from The Sun on Sunday and Mikey Smith from The Mirror. But before that, I'll be talking to the former British ambassador to Washington, who's also chair of Ukraine's and also the chair of Ukraine's Foreign Affairs Committee. All of that coming up. We're after the news at 5:30 with James Kitchen.
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5: Thank you, John. Good afternoon. Donald Trump has hailed a very successful NATO summit in Ankara, calling the alliance stronger than ever. The US president said NATO members were making great progress towards the target of spending 5% of GDP on defense.
0: If you could have seen the respect and the love in the room, and it's love really for the country, for our country. I don't want to say me, because you'll say, oh, he's so conceited. He's such a conceited person. But they do. I mean, you know, they like the job I'm doing. They said, we love you. These are grown people saying that. Isn't that nice? Maybe, I don't know, maybe they're trying to get to me.
5: Earlier, President Trump hinted there could be more strikes on the way for Iran, saying a ceasefire between the two countries is over. Tehran's threatened to close the Strait of Hormuz in response. The Prime Minister says Nigel Farage has run himself into a cul-de-sac after the Reform leader formally stood down as an MP. He'll aim to regain the Clacton seat in a by-election, but it's being boycotted by the other major parties. Police have released details of a man suspected of murdering his wife and two daughters in Great Denham in Bedfordshire. Officers believe Mark Schumer travelled to Zimbabwe on Saturday. And in sport, British wildcard Arthur Ferry is through to the Wimbledon semi-finals after beating the ninth seed Flavio Caboli in straight sets on centre court. For a news bulletin, when you want it, search for the Times Radio News Briefing on any podcast platform.
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1: I'm John Pienaar here with Drive on Times Radio. We're watching the President, Donald Trump, now taking his news conference at the NATO summit in Ankara. We're going to be keeping an eye on that, I promise you. Anything you need to hear, anything that moves on, one of the several stories that we're watching today. And Donald Trump has been, touching, skating into several of them. I promise you we will keep you very well informed as it takes place. Now, though, let us catch up on what we've been hearing so far and get the thoughts of Oleksandr Moreshko, who is the Chair of Ukraine's Foreign Affairs Committee. Oleksandra, good to have you here.
17: Thank you for having me.
1: And thank you for joining us. I must ask you, first of all, about the announcement from President Trump a little earlier in the day that Ukraine is to be given licenses to build Patriot air defense missiles. That is very good news, is it not? And also something of a surprise.
17: Well, absolutely. It's a great news. And honestly, it has exceeded my expectations. I was concerned and I couldn't tell in advance whether or not we will receive this license, because for us, it's a matter of life and death. And we desperately need these missiles, Patriot systems, air defense systems to repel Russian ballistic missiles. So it's a great, it's definitely great news, but of course it will take some time to start producing these missiles. And we already need Patriot missiles to defend, to protect our civilian population and critical infrastructure now. So I hope that other countries, NATO members, will take this into consideration.
1: Yes, I mean, the urgency is pretty clear. We've been seeing Russian ballistic missiles aimed at infrastructure targets, but also at residential apartment blocks in Kyiv and elsewhere. They're a weapon of terror as well as a weapon of war in the more conventional sense. And when you say it will take time, because this is clearly the case, when it will take time for Ukraine to build up its capacity to, under license, manufacture its own missiles, Patriot missiles, or missiles capable of being used on missile on Patriot launches, how long might that take? I've seen suggestions it could take as long as 10, 11 months.
17: Well, it's hard to say, but as you understand, we're interested to do it as soon as possible. I believe in our engineers, in our specialists who showed miracles when it comes to producing drones, for example, high technology drones. And I believe that it will hopefully it will take several months because we need to save lives of our people.
1: Do you, Alexander, believe that this this move by President Trump today may signal a shift in his thinking, perhaps more inclined to see through the Ukrainian perspective when it comes to seeking talks with Putin on an end to the war?
17: I do hope that some changes in his attitude, his stance on Ukraine, have already taken place. Because if we compare what we had in the beginning, more than a year ago, when he was saying that Ukraine doesn't have any cards, and we proved that we do have very strong cards, and we are not losing, we are winning the war, but we need more support to be more effective and to save more people. So, but at the same time, there was one statement made by President Trump with which I personally disagree. It's a small fly in the ointment, but still, when he compared the Russian aggression against Ukraine to fight in the park between kids. You know, I don't agree with that because it's not about fight between immature kids. It's about crime of aggression, crime of genocide, which is committed by Russia against Ukraine. And we have a perpetrator, a criminal on the one hand, and we have a victim. And we shouldn't allow to sort of compare in this way, to put on the same footing the victim and the aggressor.
1: No, to hear the president comparing the war in Ukraine to a fight in the park between kids, that was one of the more discouraging comments from President Trump on the conflict. For now, though, Alexander Mareshko, the chair of Ukraine's Foreign Affairs Committee, thank you for joining us. Now, let me welcome Sir Peter Westmacott, the former British ambassador to the United States as well as to France. Hello to you, Peter.
18: Hello, John. Good evening.
1: Always good to have you here, Peter. Give me your thoughts on what you've been hearing so far. If you've been following what's been going on in Ankara, maybe keeping an eye on the news conference taking place now. It's curious to discuss the president's mood when so many hugely weighty issues are on the table. But it is relevant, isn't it? Because the president seems to be in quite a cordial mood. And there were clearly worries among the leaders and the commanders of NATO that the president might turn up in a bad mood, and apparently extraordinary to be saying this. Apparently that it might have been made worse by the fact that America was knocked out of the World Cup.
18: Well, it's good to be with you. As it happens, I'm speaking to you from Turkey, and I was in Ankara yesterday for some meetings before the summit. So I got a flavour of the sense of expectation from Turkish officials and ministers and so on while I was talking to them. And one of them, slightly tongue-in-cheek, but not entirely, when asked what were your objectives for the NATO summit this week, said, well, my first objective is to make sure that President Trump turns up. So, yeah. And that, obviously, they have achieved. This is a meeting which is supposed to be about the structure of NATO. It's about defence spending. It's about ensuring that we're all together in terms of following up on the objectives, trying to get the Ukraine war with Russia brought to an end, and so on. It's been a little bit sidetracked by Iran because Trump has been talking about Iran and there's been a renew of the hostilities. But you're right. I think that the mood, as far as we can tell from the beginning, at least, of his press conference from President Trump, is that he was happy. He was happy that people told him that they loved him. He was happy with the sense of cordiality and unity at the NATO summit. And he will have gruntled the president of Turkey by saying, I probably wouldn't have bothered to come if it hadn't been for the personal invitation from my very good friend, President Erdogan. So from the Turkish point of view, I think it's a success so far. On the content of, you know, whether NATO and what about American commitments and what about future armaments programs, I think we have to wait to hear the details of what was discussed in private.
1: Yeah, but the mood music seems to be, well, it's encouraging, but then one can never put too much store by that when it comes to the president.
18: Yeah, I think that's right. It depends what sort of mood he's in. As you say, there were one or two people who were bothered that the football might have put him in a bad mood or something else might have sparked him off. It doesn't sound like that was the issue. He was, I think, flattered by the extraordinary ceremonial welcome that he got from the Turkish authorities, from the Turkish president, much more than any other NATO head of state got. He would have appreciated that, the attention that was paid to him. I think he's feeling that the relationship with Turkey is probably almost as important about as turning up at the NATO summit. It looks as though, for example, some of those difficulties that America has had with the Turks on whether or not Turkey should be readmitted to the F-35 program,
1: yes,
18: whether or not it should be able to buy U.S. aero engines for its own next-generation fighter aircraft, you know, those sort of things, on the back of a few other movements that there have been in the bilateral relationship, I think will have cheered him up, and it looks like it's pointing in a good direction. So, yeah, mood music, good, but, you know, let's wait and see what the substance is. Right.
1: Just a thought on the Middle East and the Iran-US conflict. We know that the British government has been ready for some time to play a part in keeping traffic moving safely along the Strait of Hormuz as and when the hostilities cease. Well, the latest news with an exchange of fire between America and Iran, the president now promising more and heavier strikes on Iran this evening, and with Iran now threatening again to close the Strait of Hormuz. It looks as if that promise, that British promise to help keep the traffic moving safely, that may never be needed.
18: Well, let's hope that it's not quite as bad as you suggest. That promise from the British and the French, which was to use their minesweeping capabilities, some of it from old-fashioned minesweepers, some of it from robots and uncrewed vessels, was always conditional upon the ceasefire holding. If it doesn't, I think you're right, that at the moment anyway, France and the UK are not going to be deploying sailors and ships and so on to try to help with the demining and to secure the freedom of navigation. But, I mean, let's be realistic about this. Yes, Trump has said that the Iranians are scum, they're ghastly people, he hates them, they will never get a nuclear weapon. Well, they were never going to until he tore up the deal back in 2018. You know, he said a lot of rude stuff, but actually, he hasn't really got anywhere else to go except to try to make this memorandum of understanding, this ceasefire, work, because there isn't a better policy out there. This conflict which he started hasn't worked well for the United States. So I'm not too gloomy that the whole thing is going to descend into a massive escalation. I could be wrong, of course, but and there have been some missile strikes across the Gulf today to some of the innocent bystanders, if you like. So it may be about to restart. But I kind of think that neither Iran nor the United States really wants this to go back to full-scale warfare. And so despite the rhetoric, I suspect that there will be efforts made to keep this process going, even if all the other stages of the complicated memorandum of understanding are never really reached. In that case, if this freedom of navigation issue still remains real, then there will be a role for the British and the French to help in, yes, get rid of the mines and ensure freedom of navigation.
1: All right. Peter Westmacott, the former British ambassador to Washington, thank you for joining me today. Now, coming up after 6 o'clock, it's Pino and Friends. Mikey Smith from The Mirror, Kate Ferguson from The Sun on Sunday going to be joining us. And you're going to be hearing, well, the thoughts from earlier on Times Radio of Count Binface, who is discussing his hopes for the coming by-election in Clacton. I'm also going to be talking to Martin Samuel, the chief correspondent of The Times, about whether Gianni Infantino is on thin ice now in his position at the top of the football global tree with FIFA. It's now 5:45. I'm John Pino on Times Radio Drive with ServiceNow. 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
1: Well, Nigel Farage is formally quitting as MP for Clacton. He needed to do that the approval of the Chancellor, Rachel Reeves, and she has to grant him the historic sinecure that any resigning MP needs to quit Parliament. In his case, it's the stewardship and bailiff of the manor of Northstead. And Rachel Reeves threw in, if he wants to spend summer arguing with a bin, I won't stop him. So, now Farage will indeed face competition in Clacton from the novelty candidate, Count Binface, and since the main parties won't contest a by-election, all of them dismissed as a stunt. So earlier on Times at 1, Reform UK member and Talk TV presenter Alex Phillips shared this exchange with Count Binface over the coming by-election.
22: You know, us talking about democracy in this country, looking as if it's just been thrown into the dustbin of history. And I see in my mind's eye that image of Andy Burnham, who's going to become our next prime minister, standing on a stage with a man dressed as a fox on one side and a man dressed as a dustbin on the other side. If you want optics of what is going on in this country with politicians politicking and not governing,
23: so let's hear what the man with the bin on his head has to say. But what's your response to that, Mr. Binface?
24: Well, firstly, get the name right. It's Count Binface, you know, with an O. You know, and Alex, she's making a very good fist of defending the Reform position. I sort of applaud her for her work on that. But, you know, who is the novelty candidate? That's my question. I came down from your planet. I was supposed to be the sort of exotic one, the sort of spoiled ballot with a smile. And now, look, all the other parties have run their frit. And it's just me versus Nigel in a by-election, which I think the great British people know really shouldn't have been called.
1: So a bit of a dress rehearsal there. That's Count Binface and Alex Phillips with the Reform point of view. Soon it'll be Binface versus Farage. Personally, I can't wait for that. Ollie Cole's here with us, our Times Radio newsroom reporter. Hello, Ollie.
23: Hi, John.
1: So, but there is this lively debate now, Ollie, isn't there, about whether Nigel Farage's by-election ploy has backfired. Now, what is the view on that of the mainstream parties who are boycotting it all?
23: Well, look, I think the view of the mainstream parties in terms of, you know, you look at Labour, you look at the Tories, you look at the sort of Burnham camp, a lot of Labour members, Labour advisers that I've spoken to in the last 24 hours are pretty cock-a-hoop about the whole thing. I mean, they see this as essentially a six-week campaign. We've got a date now, you know, according to Lee Anderson from Reform UK, saying that they're going to propose this by-election in Clacton on August the 6th. So you've got between now and then, where essentially, obviously, a big part of this story is going to be about Nigel Farage and the fact that Nigel Farage is essentially calling a referendum on his own conduct and whether voters believe him or, as he puts it, believes the establishment is essentially the reason he has called it. So there's that question hanging over him. And then you've got the competitors who are, as you heard there, Count Binface, who is sort of going to take every opportunity he possibly can to get media coverage and to sort of wind things up a little bit and sort of have a bit of a nudge and a joke. You know, he took a pop at Nigel Farage earlier on the Times at One about, you know, not being in Clacton enough and that sort of thing. So, you know, he is going to play that character. And you've also got the potential of a monster raving loony in there. You've got the potential of, Lawrence Fox, the man who sort of was taken off even GB News, if I recall, for his views not too long ago. He's said that he wants to stand. So you've got this sort of quite strange slate of characters. The biggest name, political name, is obviously Nigel Farage, but the focus on him won't simply be what he wants it to be. Mm. And you've also got the reality, as you know, John, and as listeners who've heard, you know, we've been not short of elections in the time that Times Radio has existed, know that we have to read this list of candidates out, you know, every time we talk about the by-elections and the local elections. And we also have to offer people and the candidates due weight, right? So we have to give people an equal share and an equal bite at putting their campaign pitch across the listeners. So every time you hear from Nigel Farage, at the same time, you've got a load of broadcasters who are going to have to turn to people like Count Binface and say, well, we want to hear from you as well. Yeah. And so you've got this quite strange battle taking place now on the airwaves.
1: I'm not sticking my leg out too far when I say, when the likes of us ask for, you know, the balancing comment of Count Binface and whoever else is running in Clacton, they're going to say, yes, please.
23: Yeah, absolutely. I mean, you know, they're going to be happy about it because they're going to eat up, you know, some media time and get their name up there. Like I say, the mainstream parties...
1: It's not going to be the most dignified spectacle, is it?
23: It's not. And, you know, in a way, that's the sort of beauty of, as Alex Phillips said there, that's the beauty of British democracy in some ways. You know, Keir Starmer became Prime Minister, stood next to a man dressed as Elmo, you know, in 2024. So, you know, there was that. But I found it interesting also what Alex Phillips had to say about the reform core vote and how they are going to see this, which is essentially, you know, that, yeah, okay, everyone says this is a farce, this is a stitch-up, this is whatever, but reform's message will be, who has made it a farce? You know, and from their point of view, it's not Nigel Farage, it's the mainstream media, it's the mainstream parties who have created this environment by which he is going to the polls, and the farce has been created by the fact that they haven't won a propaganda against him. So, you know, you've got these two concurrent narratives, and it's going to be really interesting which one wins out at the end of it.
1: Ollie Cole, as always, great to see him. Ollie, let's talk again very soon. Now, should we talk about football and say hi to Martin Samuel, the Times chief football correspondent. Hi to you, Martin.
0: Hi, John.
1: It's good to have you here. So, I mean, you write today in the Times in pretty strong, pretty trenchant terms about FIFA. I mean, basically, you do appeal for the football world and anyone else who's interested to follow the example of the Belgian football team when they kicked out the US team and do a sort of little mocking Donald Trump dance as a visible demonstration of the kind of defiance you think FIFA have invited and earned and you think will now get.
0: It was to do with the restoration of a United States centre forward, Balogun, who was suspended, having been sent off, and was then reinstated. He was given a suspended sentence. He wasn't. They didn't overturn the red card. They suspended it instead. Reasons best known to themselves, but we know by his own admission that President Donald Trump called the president of FIFA, Gianni Infantino, and gave his views, and later on the red card became a suspended punishment rather than an implemented one.
1: I mean,
0: thing rather stinks.
1: Yeah, rather stinks. Is, although who can really seriously disagree with that? Unless Infantino himself, and perhaps in the White House, after the pressure they put on to get that US player put back on the pitch after that suspension.
0: Yeah.
1: Could this be a turning point? Because it's not as if FIFA have had, you know, much of a reputation worth salvaging until this point. But could this be a turning point?
0: Well, I'd like to think so. John, it's very, very hard. It's very, very hard to remove Infantino because number one, there's not too many people around him who you would necessarily promote to that job, to that the president of FIFA. Sepp Blatter actually had people like Infantino, Michel Platini in the background. I'm not sure, you know, who they've got, really, if they haven't got Infantino. He's created almost like a sort of quite a cultish regime. And he does rely very heavily on the Confederation from Africa, for instance, the Confederation from South America. And it's going to be very hard to overturn that majority. But you just saw a little bit of light at the end of the tunnel, maybe. You just saw a little bit of the rest of football looking at this. People like Jurgen Klopp came out and spoke against it. UEFA came out and spoke against it. I know UEFA and FIFA have been at loggerheads for quite some time now, but they came out and spoke against it. And that's the first time you're really seeing someone looking at this and question it. People look, you know, because what happens with FIFA is we know the tickets and we know things about the tickets, the expansion of the World Cup, how hard it is made for fans, all of these things. And you sort of rail against them. Happens. There's great investigative journalism was done on the Qatar World Cup and the award of it. Nothing really happens. Then you know, there's mockery, there's jokes, there's this, but nothing really happens.
1: Yes.
0: And this is the first time you looked at it and thought, I wonder if something might happen here. I wonder if someone might begin to challenge this, because what they have done, they have moved FIFA's influence from the sort of commercial and, to a lesser extent, the political, but they've moved it from the VVIP seats onto the pitch. This actually affected the pitch. It could have affected the game. If the United States had beaten Belgium with a player that was reinstated pretty much by FIFA, then that influences the game. And they've been doing it more and more in the last year, John. This is the point.
1: Yes.
0: So a similar thing happened around Cristiano Ronaldo. He was banned for 3 matches. FIFA then said, oh, the last 2 of those are suspended. Coincidentally, they would have been the first 2 games of the World Cup proper. So it just meant that he was banned for a game against Armenia, a qualifying game. The Portugal 1-9-1.
1: Yeah.
0: And then if you wind back a year earlier, they sort of managed to shoehorn Lionel Messi and Inter Miami into the Club World Cup as supposedly the champions of the United States, which they weren't at that time. They'd won the regular season. Anyone who knows anything about American sport will tell you there's the regular season that decides who gets into the playoffs, and then the playoffs decide who are the champions of the World Series, who Super Bowl. It's all done after the playoffs.
1: Yeah.
0: And Infantino invaded the pitch and got Messi into the Club World Cup.
1: Now, Martin, Infantino's sycophancy towards Donald Trump is it's beyond question, and it is ugly. It's massively now remarked upon, but it's quite depressing to see, as we did last night, to see the Egypt a team's head coach and a senior player talking about the game being rigged against them for the sake of getting Argentina through to the next stage, because FIFA, they argue, they want to see Messi, the superstar, in the later stages. That is depressing to see that said now, not uncommonly as well.
0: Yeah, and look, I am, you know, a cock-up guy more than a conspiracy guy on a lot of these. I just think that was a very bad decision, the one in which VAR took something into account that happened to 100 metres away from the Egyptian goal. I don't think that's what VAR was meant for. I don't know. I wouldn't say that was a rigged game. I wouldn't agree with that. But what I would say is that so much happens around FIFA and around this, around decisions made in the build-up to this tournament and then at this tournament, they've sort of brought it on themselves.
1: Yes, yes.
0: It's why people say, oh, FIFA told Brazil to pick Neymar. And you think, did they really, Carlo Ancelotti? Would he agree to that? Would he acquiesce? But then you look at it and think, well, you've sort of brought this on yourselves.
1: Yeah.
0: Because there's so much that looks, for want of a better word, sus.
1: It's such a stain on the competition and on football, and a lot of us, you know, over the years have got pretty cynical about it, but it is still sad to see when we should be just enjoying what is going on in this tournament. Martin Samuel, though, for now, let us talk, please, again very soon. Pino and Friends coming up.

0: tablet. This is Times Radio.
1: It's 6 o'clock. I'm John Pienaar. Welcome to Pienaar and Friends. Tonight, that is Mikey Smith from The Mirror and Kate Ferguson from The Sun on Sunday. And you, of course, do join in the conversation. Tell me what you're thinking. Send me a text, send me a tweet, and we can chat after the news with James Kitchen.
2: Thank you, John. Good evening. Donald Trump says the Iran war has been a tremendous success, adding the country is never going to have a nuclear weapon. Iranian state media is reporting Tehran may close the Strait of Hormuz after the U.S. president warned the regime to expect further U.S. strikes, branding it the bully of the Middle East. Ben Hodges is the former commander of the U.S. Army in Europe and spoke to Times Radio.
3: They still cling to this notion that, hey, we destroyed all their ships, their whole navy's at the bottom. It doesn't matter. The fact is, the Iranians are still able to disrupt or stop traffic in the strait if ship captains and insurance companies don't have confidence. So it doesn't matter how many boats we have sunk of the Iranian Navy.
2: Speaking in the past hour, Mr. Trump hailed a very successful NATO summit in Ankara, calling the alliance stronger than ever. The U.S. president said NATO members were making great progress towards the target of spending 5% of GDP on defense.
4: If you could have seen the respect and the love in the room, and it's love really for the country, for our country. I don't want to say me, because you'll say, oh, he's so conceited. He's such a conceited person. But they do. I mean, you know, they like the job I'm doing. They said, we love you. These are grown people saying that. Isn't that nice? Maybe, I don't know, maybe they're trying to get to me.
2: Elsewhere, Keir Starmer's accused Nigel Farage of being up to his neck in sleaze following his resignation from the Commons. The Reform leader has formally stepped down as the MP for Clacton, triggering what he's calling a people versus the establishment by-election. He's facing two investigations over gifts from wealthy donors and insists he's done nothing wrong. The Prime Minister called the situation a farce.
5: Nigel Farage has been utterly exposed in this complete stunt that he was trying to set up. He's run himself into a cul-de-sac, and it was a stunt, and everybody can see that. And there's a reason for that, and that's because he's up to his neck in sleaze, and he doesn't want to answer questions about it.
2: Reform has proposed holding the by-election on the 6th of August. The Metropolitan Police firearms officer acquitted of murdering Chris Carber is unlikely to face further disciplinary action following a change to the law. Martin Blake fired a single shot at the 24-year-old in South London in September 2022 after he tried to ram his way past police cars. It's understood the Carber family have 3 weeks to appeal. Police have released details of a man suspected of murdering his wife and two daughters in Bedfordshire. Mark Schumer flew out of the UK on Saturday and is now believed to be in Zimbabwe. The bodies of 42-year-old Zandile and their children Natalia and Nala, who are 15 and 5, were found dead at a house in Great Denham on Monday. In tennis, the British wildcard Arthur Ferry has beaten Italy's Flavio Cabolli in straight sets to reach the semi-finals at Wimbledon. The 23-year-old, who entered the tournament ranked 114, beat ninth seed Cabolli 6-4, 7-6, 6-love on centre court. For a news bulletin, when you want it, search for the Times Radio News Briefing on the Times Radio app.
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1: It's really good to have you with us here on Pienaar and Friends, an hour of good conversation in really good company. Tonight, that's Mikey Smith, the now US political editor of The Mirror. You've got a new handle, Mikey.
7: I have.
1: Well, congratulations.
7: Well, thank you very much.
1: You're going to enjoy yourself because you just love that story.
7: I do.
1: Okay. It's good to have you here. We're going to be talking about America, but then we do that every day anyway. And welcome to Kate Ferguson from The Sun on Sunday. Hi, Kate.
8: Hi, hello.
1: Can I start with you and your thought for the day?
8: Oh, yeah. So it's one from PMQs, actually, which obviously is usually just knockabout between the leaders. But there was an interesting announcement made in PMQs today, or Deputy PMQs, which is about a posthumous pardon for a woman called Ruth Ellis, who was the last woman who was hanged in the UK. Her family have been campaigning for a while for her to be pardoned, and she's now got it at the request of the government, but it's the king that bestows it. Her family were up in the public gallery today to witness that, and it was just it's not really a case that people probably think about much, but the reason she's been pardoned is she was convicted by a jury and hanged for killing her partner, but she was a victim of domestic violence. And I just thought that actually sometimes things can feel very kind of in the past and let sleeping dogs lie. But actually, I think this is a really nice, quite moving story about a family trying to reclaim their grandmother, really, and the place she had and the reputation she had. And I just thought it was very kind of nice to witness that they had managed to succeed in that after all these years. And I think it has been a very long battle for them.
1: It is. And, well, and I suppose some satisfaction after a very, very long campaign and a mark of time having changed. Mm. I mean, you know, my younger days as a sort of cub reporter, I used to spend time at the Old Bailey covering trials there. And from my patch in South London, we had plenty of murders from South London. And some of them were involved. A victim of domestic violence reacting against appalling treatment by a partner. In the cases that I saw, and this was a good long time ago, it wasn't uncommon for judges, for the person accused of murder, the woman accused of murder invariably, to walk out after the court having shown understanding towards what she went through at the hands of her partner, having been driven to the extreme of killing her persecutor. Now that, of course, is then, and the courts take such a different view of these things now, but in the days of Ruth Ellis, that story, that hanging, obviously made a massive mark in history. And so good wishes to the family.
8: Yes, exactly.
1: Mikey, what's your thoughts on it?
7: I have been, as you might expect, watching Donald Trump all day at the NATO summit in Ankara, and there was a little moment of history repeating itself today. Trump sat down with Volodymyr Zelensky for a bilateral meeting, and as they always do, they brought in the media to ask questions afterwards. And during this quite lengthy and rambling session of Q&A, Donald Trump appeared to mistakenly refer to Zelensky as President Putin. He said to the people in the room, he pointed to Zelensky to his right and said, "Has anyone got a question for President Putin?" Zelensky pulled a face. A couple of people in the room said, "Shh, Zelensky." And he tried to style it out. He said, no, I mean, do you have a question for President Putin? Because next time I see him, I'll ask him. He tried to style it out. Not very successfully. But he tried. He did his best. And
1: I'm almost impressed by that.
7: And this started to ring bells. And I looked it up. And 2 years ago, I think it's 2 years ago tomorrow, Joe Biden, in his final NATO summit, was giving a speech and introduced from offstage President Putin and pointed at Volodymyr Zelensky.
1: Yes.
7: It was exactly the same gaffe, 2 years apart, and Joe Biden would have been about 18 months older than Donald Trump is now.
1: Yes.
7: And at the time, he was under a significant amount of pressure over his age and his health and his ability to do the job of president. And I think it's possibly, there's possibly a little bit of it is because there was no news around at the time, but you don't see that kind of talk about Donald Trump, and he's making a lot of the same errors and little flubs and things like that. The other thing he said that was quite funny at the same event was he referred to Iran as the Islamic Republic of Japan.
1: Right.
7: Which was just straight up funny.
1: Yes, as you say. I mean, there is a certain amount of comment about these things, but but maybe not to quite the sort of tsunami scale in the last days of Joe Biden. Guys, now let's talk about the big story that's been occupying our imagination and our attention for the last couple of days now, and there's a lot more of this to come. I think we all know the question of Nigel Farage and his coming by-election in Clacton. So it's now going to happen. The Chancellor gave her, is blessing the right word? I'm not sure. It is precisely the right word, but she gave Nigel Farage, as she duly would need to do, the sinecure, the ancient historic sinecure that an MP needs to leave this place. In his case, it's the steward of the Chiltern Hundreds, was it, or the Manor of North? It's the Manor of Northstead. That's the one that is getting him out of here. And she said, look, if he wants to spend summer arguing with a man with a bin on his head, good luck to him. And they clearly love this. The main parties who are not playing ball think Nigel Farage, and I think Starmer himself painted it in very much these sort of terms, he's walked himself into a corner. What are your thoughts on that, guys? I mean, arguing with a guy over the summer months into the Clacton by-election. Arguing with a guy with a bin over his head was not the original plan, was it, Kate?
8: No, I mean, look, when Nigel got up to make this announcement yesterday, we weren't really sure what he was going to announce. We were all, I think it's fair to say, watching his stream on the edge of our seats. You know, there was like an initial view among some people, well, maybe this is a coup. Maybe he has like done something to get ahead of the story, as it were. You have this sleaze probe hanging over your head. What's the worst thing that can happen about that when it can find against you and force a by-election where you go and put it to the public? Do you just look bullish? Do you say, look, I've got the public on my side? But actually, you don't have to play 4D chess very many moves ahead to see that then if your opponents don't play with you, it can all just look a bit confusing and silly. And that's the position that Nigel Farage is sort of in now. And silly indeed it does look. I mean, yeah. Look, I know, I think you guys interviewed Count Binface. I'm all in favour of interviewing Count Binface. I wish I've interviewed him. But, you know, Count Binface on the on the Times Radio, on Today programme, you know, suddenly it's, you have kind of a kind of Monty Python-esque kind of surrealist figure popping up on our media. So I think that tactically, you can't help but feel that Nigel Farage has actually misstepped here. And I do just wonder a bit, Mikey, I know you went up to Clacton, down to Clacton. I just asked around and popped a bit around Pimlico, so I didn't manage to get all the way to Clacton. But you talk to voters and they're a bit bemused, they're a bit confused as to why this has been called. Confused in both directions, actually. Confused about why Nigel Farage has done this in the first place.
1: Yeah.
8: And a bit confused about why no one's standing against him.
1: Yeah.
8: I think that there's a big danger, risk, possibility.

0: one by-election in August, and then you're talking about another by-election in, I don't know, October. Mm. I mean, if you're just a regular Joe, as it were, dipping into politics every now and then, you'd just think, how's this possible?
1: Yeah, yeah.
0: So I do think, like, yes, I think Nigel's at risk of looking like he's got egg in his face, but I actually think more broadly, politics is looking quite silly.
1: Well, I'm sure there'll be those who agree with that. I mean, Nigel Farage may have taken himself down into a cul-de-sac, as Keir Starmer put it. And, you know, in Outre, we're going to be following down the same cul-de-sac. But maybe that just makes things a bit worse for Nigel Farage, because, you know, in our trade of broadcasting, the rule is, the law is, if you're going to hear from the candidates in a by-election, you've got to offer the other candidates an opportunity to have their say too. And the answer to that is going to be yes, please. So whenever you hear Nigel Farage speaking, because we're going to be listening to what he has to say, yeah, down there, up comes Count Binface, among others. We got a bit of a dress rehearsal of that earlier on here on Times Radio. It wasn't Nigel Farage, it was Alex Phillips of TalkSport, who's a supporter of Reform, having a head-to-head with Count Binface here on Times Radio. Just have a little listen.
2: You know, I was talking about democracy in this country, looking as if it's just been thrown into the dustbin of history. And I see in my mind's eye that image of Andy Burnham, who's going to become our next prime minister, standing on a stage with a man dressed as a fox on one side and a man dressed as a dustbin on the other side. If you want optics of what is going on in this country, yeah, with politicians politicking and not
3: okay,
2: governing,
3: so let's hear what the man with the bin on his head has to say. But what's your response to that, Mr. Binface?
4: Well, firstly, get the name right. It's Count Binface, you know, with an O. You know, and Alex is she's making a very good fist of defending the Reform position. I sort of applaud her for her work on that. But, you know, who is the novelty candidate? That's my question. I came down from to this planet, to your planet. I was supposed to be the sort of exotic one, the sort of spoiled ballot with a smile. And now, look, all the other parties have ran their frits. And it's just me versus Nigel in a by-election, which I think the great British people know really shouldn't have been called.
1: So there was Count Binface versus Alex Phillips of Talk TV. We can expect loads more of that. I mean, on a particular level, I'm rather looking forward to all of this. But you'd have thought, Mikey, as Kate says, it wasn't completely unimaginable that the main parties were going to step back. They did it with David Davis back in 2008 in Holton Price. It's a pretty good way to get the most out of it.
5: Yeah, Nigel Farage isn't playing 4D chess. He's not even playing 2D drafts. He's playing noughts and crosses, and he's losing to a bin. This wasn't even the only bad outcome of calling a by-election. There's every chance that he could have called the by-election and all of the other parties could have stayed in, and he could have lost. Because, and I think that's still a risk when he goes back for the... So I went to Clacton yesterday and I spoke to a bunch of people. I didn't get there until sort of late afternoon, early evening, so sort of temper my... You know, it was not an entirely scientific sample. But I met some people who like Nigel Farage. I met some people who very, very much do not like Nigel Farage. They do exist in Clacton. And most of the people I met who do like him and who have voted for him before were quite thoughtful about it. This was not a, you know, they weren't immediately defensive about their guy. They were like, I like him. He hasn't done any harm to me yet. One of the guys actually did say yet. I thought that was quite funny. We'll see how this plays out. But, you know, in general, I'm planning to vote for him again. It wasn't unconditional. It wasn't, you know, through thick and thin. It was, he seems to be all right. I don't know anything bad about him. And then you've got probably 6 months now of their little part of the world, which is lovely, you know, sleepy seaside town, for the end of their high season and probably half the way until Christmas, turning into a circus. First of all, a circus that's going to be a national, probably an international joke, because it's going to be Nigel Farage and a bin. And then he's going to go back and, depending on what the Standards Commissioner decides, there could be another by-election there almost immediately. The media descends once again, probably in greater numbers, on their part of the world. For the rest of the year, we're probably going to see an awful lot of

0: Clacton, which I'm not sure the people in Clacton will like. And the more you get of that, I think the more you'll, the more Nigel Farage will see those people who like him but not unconditionally peel away from him and say all you'll have to do is ask, is Clacton nicer now than it was before Nigel Farage was an MP? And they'll have to say, well, it's a bit of a joke now.
1: You're opening up all sorts of fascinating lines of inquiry here, Mikey, which I want to do and hear from you both on in just a second. We're gonna go there. I mean, our listener, this is Chris Westwood, and thanks for writing in, Chris. He says, every bin has its day. I don't know if he thinks it is possible that the man with a bin on his head could actually triumph in this by-election. That takes a bit of a stretch. But we can talk about that and other things in just a moment here with Mike.
2: He's got some good policies.
1: I looked at some of his policies a little earlier on. Maybe we can get ourselves furnished with that in just a moment. Some of them are worth repeating. And we don't necessarily need to balance that with every reform policy, because we know quite a lot about that already. Not that we're going to be anything other than scrupulous fair to Nigel Farage and the Reform Party in the course of this battle royal with a bin that is coming up. I'm John Pino, and Pino and Friends with ServiceNow. 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
1: Okay, Ferguson's here with me on Pino and Friends. Says Mikey Smith from the Mirror on Sunday. Now appointed the U.S. editor of that august organ. We're going to be talking a lot about America. You're going to correct me if I got your title
0: US
1: wrong.
0: U.S. political editor.
1: U.S. political editor. Sorry, I overpromoted you there. for you happy enough.
0: Very kind.
1: We've got more America coming up on the show very, very shortly. We're talking right now about Clacton and Nigel Farage and the possibilities. So, it's not now Farage is just almost universally, maybe Count Bimface disagrees, but universally expected to win. It's not just about winning now, is it? Because having set this up as he did, as the world is about to see, Nigel Farage carried shoulder high back to Westminster by an adoring crowd in Clacton. He needs a good turnout. He needs a massive majority, ideally better than the one that he got at the general election, and in a by-election with no other serious competition, he's going to struggle to get the kind of numbers that he really wants, Kate and Mikey, isn't he?
2: I think so. You know, you wonder what's going to kind of motivate people in that area. I mean, you're going to have the anti-Farage, anti-reform crew rowing in behind Count Binface as a unifying figure, of course. No shade to the monster raving loony party. And but, you know, where does Nigel thrive? You know, he does thrive by taking on the Tories this way, Labour that way. And that was what this was meant to all be about. This was all meant to be a stunt where he takes on, as he says, sticking two fingers up to the establishment. Well, now they've sort of stuck their two fingers back at him, as it were. It's hard to see kind of where this goes. You know, does he do kind of a campaign walkabout? Does he do kind of rallies? Do you do a hustings? And actually, it ends up obviously looking pretty farcical. And, you know, the great British public can sometimes like a kind of wacky, I don't want to say Count Binface is not a serious candidate, but you know,
1: I don't think he's a terribly serious
2: candidate. They can sometimes. Of his policies, I mean, I know that he does want to build at least one affordable home, which I think might be putting some of our governments to shame, to be honest. And indeed, capping 99 ice creams at 99p, I think, is a policy the masses can get behind, particularly in the seaside town. But nonetheless, so look. Yeah, I mean, it's going to be very difficult for Nigel Farage, I think, to like really motivate a big turnout here.
1: Yeah.
2: But what you might have is really quite a kind of Mickey taking turnout for his Count Binface.
1: Yeah, people who like Nigel Farage may think, why am I walking down to the polling station?
2: Well, like, what's motivating them? You know, he's already their MP.
1: And again, he's up to this, because you mentioned the Binface prospectus. This is from the Binface manifesto, and some of it, actually, it looks remarkably plausible and attractive. He says, this is the first on the list. I will cut your taxes and raise everyone else's.
2: Yay!
1: Who's not going to like that? And then he says some other pieces that are more practical. Corners to be refereed properly in football. Well, there are going to be people who quite like that. He says, Wi-Fi on trains that work. And also trains that work. I mean, this is now shot through with common sense. And he's talking about, what is this, some stuff about the Gerrard Centre, which is a very local matter. He talks about MPs losing their subsidy for cheap food and drink in Parliament. Well, that's just aggressive and revolutionary, isn't it? And he talks about I stand by my past manifesto, croissant Brexit, Trident, building at least one affordable house. You mentioned that one, and there may be supporters for at least each of those things. Pensions, I'll mention this one lastly, to be double locked with an extra little chain on the side. Okay. Well, you know, you can't, as you say, you've got to laugh at this stuff. And this guy's going to become actually very famous. So, you know, I mean, let's talk about Binface winning it, because why not? You know, that's we can do that. So let's just imagine a very low turnout, shall we? Let's imagine, we don't have to imagine this, in a by-election, 35% can be a decent turnout. Okay, now that takes down Nigel Farage. When you just proportionally overlay it to the general election, that cuts swathes away from Nigel Farage's certainly numerical majority. And you know, conceivably, well, the share of the vote is a different matter. But then you add on those people who can't be bothered to vote. You stick in those of all the other parties, principally the Tories, who were very much the strong second place or strongest second place in all of this. And then you throw in the mainstream parties sending down plain-clothed activists.
2: Oh my gosh!
1: Because they can't officially campaign. They'd be under the rules expelled for supporting a rival political force. But they can go down there and help get the vote out for Binface, couldn't they?
0: Well, as is often the case with British politics, you don't even have to imagine. Mm. This has kind of happened before. Cast your mind back to the early noughties and think about the Hartlepool mayoral election. In, what was it, 01-ish, where they'd been forced to have an elected mayor. They didn't want it.
1: Yes.
0: And the mascot for Hartlepool United, yeah. Angus the Monkey,
1: yes.
0: Stood, was elected on a platform of free bananas for all kids.
1: Yes.
0: Was elected, and then was re-elected twice.
1: Yes, he was.
0: He served three terms.
1: Yeah.
0: This is not unprecedented. We could end up with someone from International Star Command or whatever sitting on the green bench of the Parliament. The other thing I want to say is, if you thought the Liz Truss versus a lettuce thing was an international phenomenon, you just wait until the American talk shows learn about Count Binface.
1: Yes.
0: It's going to be an absolute riot. John Oliver, Jimmy Fallon, they're all going to go for it. They're going to pick up on it.
1: Yeah.
0: And because it's a by-election, it lasts a certain amount of time, probably longer than Liz Truss's premiership, it's going to run and run.
1: I think I'm right in saying that Count Binface, he's got a lot of these sort of these comedy characters who stand in by-elections have got a bit of a side hustle going on, don't they? Maybe they're a DJ and they do shows around the area throughout the by-election campaign. I think it's the case that Count Binface is a stand-up comedian, or does a stand-up routine. Is that correct? That is, I'm told, correct. He's going to be in demand.
0: I imagine
1: his fees are going to go up many, many times on the back of
2: can't,
1: all of
2: can't
1: this.
2: Buy publicity.
0: As long as he declares them.
1: he's an MP.
2: I was talking to someone about this earlier, though. I was going to say, I do think it's a mistake by the Greens not to stand. I think they could have... I kind of understand why, like, Labour, Tories, Lib Dems will say, don't stand, sit it out. I mean, we would all be talking right now about the Greens if it was the Greens for the insurgent. So I think that's probably a bit of a tactical misstep by them. Yes, and I was also just looking, Nigel Farage, 21,000 odd votes, 46.2% of the vote in Clacton. So I suppose if you had a truly rainbow coalition rowing in behind the count, maybe you could nudge it.
1: Yeah, and just a little known fact, and I promise you this will not affect my independent judgment of all of these matters. Count Binface, I can reveal, is a Times Radio presenter.
2: No, he's not.
1: Yes, he is.
2: Are you lifting his anonymity?
1: I am not.
2: What?
1: No. But there you are. The reaction from Kate says quite a lot. He's a fellow Times Radio presenter who I'm not going to name.
2: No, he's not. Is that breaking news?
1: Well, I don't know. I don't think anyone else has said
2: no
1: that.
2: No one's meant to know.
1: No one's meant to know. But I'm told that I'm permitted to share that with you. But Lord, I must stress that it doesn't affect my judgment on any of these things. Maybe, now you know that, you can have a guess on who the presents. No, you can't. No, my editor behind the glass is waving her arms frantically. No, you're not. Please don't guess who it might be. Who is the man or woman? We don't even know that, do we?
2: Yeah, because it should be a countess.
1: It could be a countess. Well, no, but he could be fooling us all. I don't actually. No, I'm going to leave it there.
2: Yeah.
1: Never mind. No, but there it is. Let's find out, see what the odds are, because that's on your story, correct story. Recollection of Hangus the Monkey in Hartlepool. There was a kind of crude fiduciary wind in his sail because, I mean, all the guys and women, presumably, a lot of women in Hartlepool, they bet on Hangus the Monkey to win. And the expectation of him winning was barely existent. He got massive odds against him winning. They piled down to the bookie, put money on Hangus the Monkey, and then voted for their bet to come in, which duly did. And Hangus, Mayor Hangus, he then stayed around in office for a period there, and became, I can vaguely remember, became quite a serious municipal leader. Did he not?
0: Right. I think he was the only elected mayor of Hartlepool because they abolished the position at the end of his third term.
1: Well, there we go. He made his mark. Who knows with Binface? More coming up. We're going to be looking at American politics in just a second here on Pienaar and Friends with Mikey Smith and Kate Ferguson after the news with James Kitchen.
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10: Thank you, John. Good evening. Donald Trump's warned Iran will be hit hard again tonight and declared the ceasefire to be over. The US president told reporters at a NATO summit he's doing what's right for the world after the two countries exchanged strikes last night. The prime minister says Nigel Farage has run himself into a cul-de-sac after the reform leader formally stepped down as an MP. He'll aim to regain the Clacton seat in a by-election, but it's being boycotted by the other major parties. Speaking in Essex this afternoon, Mr. Farage accused them of running scared.
11: You know, the Conservatives got over 30,000 votes here in 2019. They don't want to stand. They know. Well, you know why? Because they'd lose and lose badly.
10: The firearms officer acquitted of murdering Chris Cabbers, unlikely to face further disciplinary action following a change to the law. It's understood the Cabber family have 3 weeks to appeal. Police have appealed directly to a man wanted over the murder of his wife and two daughters, telling him unthinkable harm has been caused to his family. Mark Schumer is thought to have flown to Zimbabwe before the bodies were discovered in Bedfordshire on Monday. In tennis, Britain's Arthur Ferry's fairy tale run at Wimbledon continues after he stormed into the semi-finals. He's become just the second wild card ever to reach the last four as he beat ninth seed Flavio Caboli in straight sets. For a news bulletin, when you want it, search for the Times Radio News Briefing on any podcast platform.
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1: And here with me on Pienaar and Friends, we've got Kate Ferguson from The Sun on Sunday and Mikey Smith from The Mirror on Sunday. We're joined by George Grills, the Washington correspondent for The Times, live from DC. Hi to you, George.
14: Good afternoon.
1: I mean, I know your politics there in the USA is colourful, but don't you now envy us just a bit? We've got Binface versus Nigel Farage.
14: I know. I mean, who can compare the circus over here to all the entertainment you're going to enjoy in Clacton over the summer there? So lucky you guys.
1: I know. We do feel so lucky. Now, meanwhile, some serious politics, George. Let's start with this, shall we? President Trump at the Ankara NATO summit saying, we'll just hear this, saying that the ceasefire with Iran is over.
15: We hit them very hard last night, very, very hard. Probably hit them hard again tonight. I'll give them a little warning, we're going to hit them hard tonight. But we'll see how it all works out. No, I'm not happy with them.
1: And I spoke earlier to Barbara Leaf, the former U.S. Assistant Secretary of State for Near Eastern Affairs. I asked her what she made of Donald Trump's warning of more strikes on Iran tonight.
16: I think this is his usual tactic is to sort of fill the air with a lot of menacing talk. Unfortunately, or, you know, it's a fact, the regime is not really fazed by any of that. They do respond to actions that the U.S. Takes, but not to the words. Right. Although he really laced into them in an insulting way, so that doesn't help the atmosphere either.
1: So Barbara Leaf there. And the president, just a short while ago, was asked by journalists at his news conference if he expected the war with Iran to return to its previous state.
15: I don't think it's going to start again. I think it's going to go very quickly. They hit a couple of ships, and so we hit them much harder. When they hit, we hit 10 times harder. You know, we hit much harder than they do. We have a lot better equipment than they do. We may even, somebody asked before, do you think you'll hit them tonight? I said, we might. Yeah, we might. But when they hit, we hit. You know, it's what they're, we use their language. We speak their language. No, I don't think so. I think anything that happens is going to be over very quickly.
1: Well, so that's President Trump speaking a short while ago. It is, insofar as anything is anymore, extraordinary, George. It is extraordinary to hear the president pre-announcing a military strike, a heavy military strike on Iran, maybe tonight, and then saying it's also possible that the U.S. military will make an attempt to seize Kharg Island in the Strait of Hormuz. That sort of oil depot there on the strait, strategically absolutely vital. But to have that pre-announced and then to say it'll be over quickly and it won't mean a return to full-scale hostilities. And what are they making of that where you are?
14: Well, I think a couple of things. I think firstly, it calls into question Trump's judgment about the timing of ceasefire talks. So initially, he signed this memorandum of understanding, and that basically meant kicking all the big issues into the long grass. It was carving out the space so that they could sit down and hammer out a nuclear deal in due course. Well, it appears it doesn't work like that, because even during this supposed kind of cessation of hostilities, actually, both sides have been firing at each other fairly regularly. So the idea that you could kind of have a pause, a timeout, and then we'll address all the main issues, it doesn't seem to be working, firstly. I'd say, secondly, you know, Trump is saying we're much more militarily powerful than Iran. Undoubtedly, that's true. But he doesn't seem to have grasped that he's fighting an insurgency in the same way the US fought one in Iraq, in Afghanistan, and going further back to Vietnam. It doesn't matter that the US is the world's superpower. What Iran has to do is relatively easy. You know, they only have to disrupt a few ships with a few taped together drones, and it has an outsized impact. So, you know, raging against the fact that they are not particularly militarily powerful compared to the US is neither here nor there.
1: Yeah, and I guess everybody understands now perfectly, perfectly well, including the regime in Tehran, that the president does not want to get much closer to the midterm elections in November with a war raging. The public in America, they don't like it. Large parts of Congress don't like it. And nor does anyone like the cost of hostilities, whether it is about oil prices, whether it is about the cost of commodities generally, which just put pressure on inflation.
14: Yes, that is true. Although Trump has said himself, in his own words, I don't care about the midterms and basically I'm not really bothered about the impact of the war on the cost of living for American consumers. So undoubtedly, much of the Republican Party is tearing its hair out as they kind of look to these elections in November. But Trump is thinking to himself, well, I'm not on the ballot. You know, do I really care? Well, I think he will do when he gets mired in various Congress wrangling in the second half of his presidency. But for now, he seems pretty apathetic.
1: Yeah. Mikey Smith and Kate Ferguson, what are you thinking? Katie?
2: Well, I'm just thinking it's bad news. I mean, look, this ceasefire that has kind of barely held, if it's totally over, that's like very, very bad news for the British consumer. The and I noticed that obviously oil prices were rocketing straight away on news of the shots last night. So I guess we will see if a new one is brokered, if this is a wobble and actually they get back on the table. But certainly the US president sounds very kind of fed up and fiery. So I suspect it won't come. This does seem like a bigger shake-up of the ceasefire.
1: Yeah,
0: I think it's really interesting how Trump's language about Iran and the conflict doesn't appear to have changed very much since the ceasefire, but really since since he put the blockade in the Strait of Hormuz. His language has always been about, you know, we're talking to the third tier of leadership, you know, they're more stable than the previous ones, you know, when they hit us, we hit them. It's always the same language, and it does feel like he is, as Kate says, almost going through the motions at this point, because he doesn't particularly have a way out other than what he's put on the table, and what he's put on the table does not appear to be working. He was asked about this in the press conference at NATO, you know, you don't appear to have a strategic solution for this, and he was like, no, it's fine, and you know, everything is going to plan. But you know, if this is the plan, it doesn't feel like a good plan to the rest of the world.
2: Yeah, the Iranians have obviously kind of now control that strait and call the shots there in a way that they didn't before the war, and it seems that they are unwilling to go back to the status quo as it was before the war. And if that is the case, it's not just Donald Trump that loses there. It is world commerce. It is. I mean, I was talking to somebody in a company the other day, and the value of companies has been eroded because of a few things: Trump tariffs, but also this conflict in the Middle East. You're seeing commerce hit, trade hit, and value wiped off companies around the world.
1: Don't change tack for a second here, because the Times defence editor, Larissa Brown, she's got a really interesting piece in the Times now about how in Ankara for the NATO summit, the leaders and high-ranking commanders were fearing President Trump could arrive at this summit in a grumpy mood. And the president's mood is significant when it comes to conferences and discussion of almost any topic. But they feared he might be grumpy after the Team USA defeat to Belgium in the World Cup. Now, I put that to the Estonian ambassador to Britain's friend Sakov just a short while ago, asked for him for what he thought. And here's just a bit of our conversation. The leaders and the commanders in Ankara of NATO were in a mood of some trepidation. They were worried that President Trump might have been watching Team USA getting knocked out of the World Cup by Belgium and thought that might put him in a bad mood. I mean, I'm not going to ask you if you were rooting for Belgium or if you wanted America to lose, because you wouldn't tell me if you were. But it is a curious situation, isn't it, where NATO leaders and commanders are worried about the mood of the president after a football game.
17: Isn't that wonderful that actually football is finally catching up also in the US, isn't it?
1: That's the Estonian ambassador showing us why he's the Estonian ambassador.
2: That's an ambassadorial take, yeah.
1: George Grills. You know, it makes us laugh, but to think that you know, major matters of global politics, the future of the Atlantic Alliance, wars raging, a conflict in the Gulf, all of this could have been affected by the outcome of a football game and its effects on President Trump.
14: I mean, he seemed to be pretty irritable in the press conferences today, and he was at various points in the past couple of days threatened to withdraw all remaining American troops from Europe, to suspend all trade with Spain. But I do think that European leaders have got better about, you know, judging when he's just talking hot air, basically, and we can ignore him, and when they're talking about something substantive. And I think that actually, if you look at what has come out of this NATO summit, so the achievement on the licensing of air defense missiles from the US that Ukraine can now produce, that is a massive win for Europe, and that is something tangible, as opposed to Trump, you know, from sentence to sentence, almost veering between, you know, we love Europe, we hate Europe, and all the rest of it.
1: I mean, whatever, however it was that they chose to deal with the president, they must have got something right, because at the podium for his news conference just a short while ago, he reported that the leaders at the NATO summit had said to him, and he quoted them, "Sir, we love you," he said. I mean, you'd normally take that with a bit of a grain of salt, wouldn't you? But now, you know, now you have to wonder, is that not literally what leaders were saying to him? And he meant that as an accurate quote, because he said to the journalists there in the room, "These are grown people saying that." So we can only assume, George, that that is what happened.
14: I think that's less humiliating than earlier this year when Mark Rutte said, "Who's the daddy?"
1: Yes.
14: Which Trump particularly enjoyed. I mean, He's the kind of sycophant in chief, isn't he, Mark Rutte? Mm. That's his role, really. And arguably, he's done a pretty good one. Yeah. You know, he just flatters and charms and all the rest of it. But yeah, I think he got away pretty scot-free compared to, you know, the paternal relationship he was describing earlier this year.
1: The paternal relationship. As you say, it seems to have worked, because at the podium just an hour or so ago, President Trump was talking about the mood around the room, how people were playing ball on defence spending as a share of their economies. He said some, one or two, he said, were not team players, but now they will be. He was all generosity, Kate, wasn't he?
2: Yes, it seems to have actually gone pretty well. I mean, NATO summits with Donald Trump, you never really know what will happen. But as George says there's, I mean, one of the most interesting things out of it is this concrete commitment to Ukraine to let them produce these missiles. That's a real achievement, yes, that Europe will be very pleased, yes, with. There's been no big diplomatic spat, really, despite him kind of trying to have a pop at Meloni in the build-up.
1: Yes.
2: Doesn't look like they've actually come to blows. Don't know who you'd back in that fight anyway.
1: Well, there's a viral clip out there of Giorgia Meloni meeting the president, shaking his hand, the president hanging onto her hand for quite a long time, while she's rolling her eyes the way only Giorgia Meloni
2: can. She's an expressive character. Yeah. And, you know, yeah, he's had a swipe at the Spanish. But it's actually, I think, that Europe so far will be pretty pleased with the way this NATO summit's gone. The concrete commitment, I mean, I know Greenland's rearing its head again, but the concrete commitment to Ukraine, I think they'll be pleased to walk away with.
1: Maybe not Spain, though, George, because the president said, didn't he, at one point today, that he was going to instruct Scott Bessent, his Treasury Secretary, to basically shut the door or to trade with Spain. Now, I mean, is that being much discussed? I mean, there is a certain amount of scepticism that's going to be possible. Is ever going to happen? What are your thoughts?
14: Well, maybe it was because there was a possibility of Spain playing the US in the knockouts in the World Cup, so they needed to get ahead of that.
1: Well, there's also the other possibility. If you can't shut the door to trade with Spain. Spain is a part of the European Union, and they trade as a bloc. If you take on Spain, you're taking on the entire European Union. They're not going to shut the door, one imagines, to all trade with Europe, because, well, that just opens the door to retaliation, which will be a serious matter for America. I don't know if it even gets to that. This is maybe one of the things that President Trump says, Mikey.
0: Absolutely. I think you're absolutely right about the World Cup thing as well. If you, I don't know if you saw, but earlier today, the Prime Minister of Belgium, whose name escapes me at this very moment, did actually come out and say that he was just not going to mention the football at all.
2: Don't mention the war.
0: Absolutely.
2: Don't tell him your name, Pike.
0: And I suspect, from what I'm hearing, that was, I don't know if it was organised, but that was a sentiment shared by all of the world leaders. Yes. wasn't going to be mentioned.
2: Did you see the Belgian players afterwards also doing the Trump dance, like sort of taunting it? It's like, don't show the clip either. Just don't mention it.
1: Yeah. And that's gone viral as well. Yeah. All those view clips out there. Yeah. And George Grills, it's really good to talk to you, George. Let's do it again. I know we're going to be calling you before you know it. This is Pienaar and Friends. Thanks to George Grills here with me till the end of the show. We've got Kate Ferguson and Mikey Smith. And, of course, you want to hear your thoughts on all that we are discussing. Send me a text, 87222, start with the word Times, or a tweet to @TimesRadio. I'm John Pienaar with Pienaar and Friends with ServiceNow. 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
1: I'm John Pienaar here with Pienaar and friends, here with Kate Ferguson from The Sun on Sunday and Mikey Smith from The Mirror on Sunday. We're still only midweek, so look, if you're a Sunday journalist, Mikey writes for the, you know, for Sunday readers, and so does Kate, political editor there. So quite unfair to ask both of them what they're thinking of to file and get published at the weekend, which is exactly why I'm going to do exactly that. So Kate, is it, there's so much moving. Can we even know? I mean, maybe the thing about that is the big story yesterday, Nigel Farage making the move that he did. We didn't see that coming, you know, hours before he said what he was doing. And people in the room on his close team didn't know what he was going to say until he said it. So maybe, you know, what is a Sunday political editor going to be writing about on a Wednesday? It's just a facile question, Kate, isn't it?
2: Yes, I was just, when you were saying this a minute ago, I thought this, you're sounding like my editor, you know, wanting to know next week's news already, just midweek. To listeners, being a Sunday political editor, like you, Tuesdays, Wednesdays tend to be the lower key days. You've got to ramp up and get your stories Thursday, Friday, Saturday. But of course, editors want to know on Tuesday what the big story on Sunday will be. I was just saying that it's actually a bit of a, Sunday, Polly's always say it's a bit of a tricky week, but it's a funny one because we're staring into the week ahead that we would stare into. So when you're thinking of a Sunday paper, you're often thinking, well, what will happen the week ahead that I can tee up? And we're looking at PM's last week. So Keir Starmer's last week in office. So I guess we'll all be casting around to see if there's any final bits of legacy he's looking at. And then obviously you're looking ahead at a new prime minister in town. There's a new kid on the block and his name's Andy Burnham. And it's interesting really because while we've covered a lot of the plotting to install Andy in and then the election itself, we certainly don't really know yet what policies he's going to be bringing with him into Downing Street. And I think that's true of our, not just me as a reporter, but our readers, the voters at large get. We don't know what kind of Burnham we're going to get. He's an unknown quantity, really, even though he's been in the politics game a long time. So I think now the race is on with us lobby hacks to really get a grip of this new Prime Minister.
1: In some ways, it's a bit of a mercy to him and a bit of a help to him that we're now so focused and obsessed with the story of Nigel Farage.
2: 100%. Someone was literally saying that to me earlier. Like, we've just had several days where the PM in waiting, Andy Burnham, have had no scrutiny. And that is kind of what I mean. I don't want to sound weak on this whole Farage thing, but it's kind of what I meant earlier. Like, the whole thing, I think, if you were just the public, you just think, what the hell is going on? Yeah. You know, there's a man called Captain Binphase. Yeah. Who's standing against Nigel Farage, but Nigel Farage triggered that election. The other parties aren't standing. Are they even allowed to do that? Oh, right, didn't realise. And then there's this bloke, we didn't vote for him, and he's about to be Prime Minister. You know, I said, you know, it's like in Love Island, they have a phrase, like, you've lost your head. You know, they'll just be looking at Westminster aghast, thinking, you've all lost your heads, I think.
1: I think you're right, just in general. The public have got a limited appetite for the fiscal policy of reform from UK, and not say nothing of the fact that a lot of their policy platform is still a work in progress. But people do have an appetite for people with bins on their head walking around in a campaign. The pictures are absolutely compelling. There's going to be plenty of words from Binphase. Almost every word, surely, from Farage is going to have a word with Binphase to go along with it. And who knows who else is going to join? Because it's a little bit of a circus still in the recruitment stage.
0: Absolutely. Kate mentioned how Tuesdays and Wednesdays are very relaxing days for Sunday journalists. I wanted to give a quick shout out to Thursdays, which is the day of abject anxiety for every Sunday journalist.
1: Yeah.
0: Because you either have a story and you're terrified that someone else is going to find out about it before Saturday afternoon, or you don't have a story and you realise you can't even remember how to get stories anymore. You don't know how journalism works or what reporting is, and you feel like your career's over until something drops in your lap on Friday morning and everything's fine.
1: I've never wanted to be a Sunday journalist.
0: It's awful. It's a terrible, terrible job. I don't know why people do it.
1: A route to a stomach ulcer.
2: Yeah, I think it is a bit more anxiety inducing than the daily life. Having played both games, I think it's a matter of nerves, isn't it? Self-belief and nerves. It's kind of more of a game of chicken, you know. You really don't want to try too hard to get. I disagree with Mike. You don't want to try too hard to get your stories on a Thursday because they will leak. What you're looking for is a Good Friday story.
1: But who's the other player in the game? The editor of your
2: the editor,
1: of your paper, the
2: reader.
1: News desk.
2: I mean, what might you know? Could we possibly maybe one week we just don't have any stories and it'll be my fault? You know,
1: and the other Sunday journalists, I guess you've got to sort of keep them in a state of greater anxiety by. Suggesting by the look on your face.
2: Got a bouncer.
0: Occasionally close your office door.
2: I love doing that, actually. Yeah, so this is like, because we all work in offices in Parliament and we're sort of on the same corridor, so a bit like, sort of a bit like in school when your classes are on the same hallway. And they're meant to always have their doors open, and then it really sends everyone into a spiral of anxiety if you just ostentatiously close the door on everyone, and all the other newspapers like, oh my god, what have they got? The Daily Mail have closed the door. But sometimes it's just about trying to keep the heating in.
1: To keep the heating in. Except not right now.
2: Not right now.
1: Let's do what we do now at this stage of the show. As a practice, I rather enjoy it. A lot of people rather enjoy it, I think, which is to ask you for your thoughts for the future, which is a version of what I just asked you, actually. But maybe you can be a little bit more philosophical and relaxed about it. Well, Mikey, what is your thought for the future, tomorrow or otherwise?
0: My thought for the future is just a little bit more immediate. I'm going to be watching with great interest which aeroplane Donald Trump gets on and gets off.
1: Is that in question?
0: Yes. So he took his new Qatar-given Air Force One, I'd say with air quotes.
1: $400 million to buy it, it's worth that, and $400 to do it up.
0: He took that to Ankara, and there is some question about whether he's flying home in it.
1: Right.
0: It appears probably not. And so a little backstory, the plane, so they're in the process of replacing Air Force One writ large.
1: Sorry for interrupting.
0: Yes.
1: I was under the impression that he'd flown into Turkey on the Qatari jet.
0: He did.
1: He had. Yep.
0: He did. So to give the backstory, they're replacing the main Air Force Ones with some new planes. It's taken 10 years to get all of the... There have been some delays with that, but the point is you have to put all the security systems, the weapon systems, you have to check every wall for listening devices and sabotage, and it takes a very, very long time to do this. Somehow they've managed to get Qatar Force One ready for the president to use internationally in 8 months.
1: Right.
0: And there's a lot of people been asking a lot of questions about which corners they cut in order to do that. So Trump flew, he used it once domestically last week. He flew it to Turkey earlier this week, which surprised me because I didn't think they'd use it internationally. But there was a little sort of coded message this afternoon that they're going to be flying on the old one for old time's sake.
1: Right.
0: On the way back. And the suggestion is that the new plane does not have the security systems it needs to fly while they're dropping bombs on Iran. If they're in a firefight with Iran and they're leaving a country which borders Iran, they didn't want him on this new shiny plane because it doesn't have the security and weapon systems needed to protect the president.
1: The Iranians wouldn't dare. They just wouldn't.
0: Well, possibly not, but that's not where the US Secret Service and, you know, the massive operation that protects the president, that's not... They don't like to take those chances. I'm surprised they've let him take it out of the country at any time. Not because it's a bad plane, but because it's not Air Force One. It really isn't. They haven't had time to put it together in that fashion.
1: Right.
0: Because it just takes longer to put all of the systems they need in place.
1: It's got United States of America.
0: They've painted
1: on the fuselage, and it's got the call sign Air Force One. So
0: it does, because any plane that he's on. Yeah. Has the call sign Air Force One.
1: Yeah.
0: But it is not up to the standard of the 747s that Boeing are currently retrofitting to make into the flying White House.
1: Yeah, fascinating insights there from Mikey. Kate, what's your thought for the future? Tomorrow, whenever.
2: I actually am just thinking about what it is that the PM wants to do with his last week in office. So Keir Starmer, he's done a bunch of legacy stuff. Some of it's worked out okay. Social media ban for under 16. Some of it's worked out a lot more controversially, that defence spending row. But I just, coming into his final week in office, what plan does he have any final policies, and also just the kind of choreography, I think, of stepping down.
1: Yes.
2: And I do also then just stand back and think, gosh, you know, it's been however many, how much was it, 7 PMs in the last 9, 10 yes, years, you know. Yes. And I was talking about it to someone today. Look, I have no skin in the game. If MPs want to change their leader, that's the way our democracy works, the way the parliamentary system works, fine. But it's interesting because, you know, Cameron was out over losing a kind of gender-defining referendum. Theresa May, really the same problem, not being able to get the deal done on that gender-defining referendum. Again, Boris kind of met a scandal. And it's interesting that Keir's been brought down really just by, like, bad ratings, as Donald Trump would say, in a bit of a polling wobble. Mm. And so there is a thing, I think, about the instability, yes, of the British political system at the moment, but if bad poll ratings is enough to topple a prime minister midterm, then you're probably really going to see a lot of prime ministers in trouble, I suspect.
1: Yeah, mind you,
2: sounds a bit like loaded. MPs can topple their leader, all column inches for me, they can topple their leaders as many times as they like, it's all good for trade.
1: If it's not in Keir's legacy now, it's a little bit late to try now. And the defence plan was supposed to be an important part of the legacy, and that went well, didn't it?
2: I know, well, there's a danger in legacy building too.
1: All right, Kate and Mikey, lovely to have you here. Let's looking forward to doing it again, same time next week. Our producer was Sophia Johansson, and our technical operator was Isaac Marley. And to those who are asking on the text, I can exclusively reveal to you that I am not Count Binface. Kate Borsley's up next, and you are listening to Times Radio.

0: 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This is Times Radio.
1: Thanks, John. Have a great night. It's 7 o'clock. This is the evening edition. Coming up...
2: I've been painted out to the people in this constituency, frankly, as being a crook.
1: As Nigel Farage officially vacates his Clacton-on-Sea parliamentary seat today, the National Crime Agency is allegedly investigating the Reform leader and his party's senior members for further financial misconduct. But do the people of Clacton care? We'll hear from the Reform candidate in 2024 who had to step aside for Nigel Farage. We'll find out what he's got to say. And as world leaders wrap up their NATO summit in Ankara, we'll discuss who the winners and losers are. Stay with us, but first, the news with James Kitchen.
3: Thank you, Kate. Good evening. Donald Trump says the Iran war has been a tremendous success, adding the country is never going to have a nuclear weapon. Iranian state media is reporting Tehran may close the Strait of Hormuz after the U.S. president warned the regime to expect further U.S. strikes, branding it the bully of the Middle East. Ben Hodges is the former commander of the U.S. Army in Europe.
4: They still cling to this notion that, hey, we destroyed all their ships, their whole navy's at the bottom. It doesn't matter. The fact is the Iranians are still able to disrupt or stop traffic in the strait if ship captains and insurance companies don't have confidence. So it doesn't matter how many boats we have sunk of the Iranian Navy.
3: Speaking this evening, Mr. Trump hailed a very successful NATO summit in Ankara, calling the alliance stronger than ever. The U.S. president said NATO members were making great progress towards the target of spending 5% of GDP on defense.
5: If you could have seen the respect and the love in the room, and it's love really for the country, for our country. I don't want to say me because you'll say, oh, he's so conceited. He's such a conceited person. But they do. I mean, you know, they like the job I'm doing. They said, we love you. These are grown people saying that. Isn't that nice? Maybe, I don't know, maybe they're trying to get to me.
3: Elsewhere, Keir Starmer's accused Nigel Farage of being up to his neck in sleaze following his resignation from the Commons. The Reform leader has formally stepped down as the MP for Clacton, triggering what he's calling a people versus the establishment by-election. Mr. Farage is facing two investigations over gifts from wealthy donors, but insists he's done nothing wrong. The pollster Peter Kellner told Times Radio the Reform leader will be frustrated by the absence of candidates from other major parties.
6: He's not going to achieve what he wants. He wanted the other parties to come and stand and for him to thrash them and for him to say, look, in an open contest, I can beat all the traditional parties. He's not going to be able to say that. I think it'll be, in the end, a sort of non-event.
3: Reform has proposed holding the by-election on the 6th of August. Counter-terror police have urged parents to keep tabs on their children online after a teenage extremist was jailed for plotting a mass gun attack. Alfie Coleman was 19 when he was caught trying to buy a weapon in a supermarket car park in East London. He'd been radicalised at the age of 14. This afternoon, Judge Richard Marks sentenced him to 13 and a half years in prison.
7: Despite your age and neurodivergence, the seriousness of your offending means that only immediate and significant custodial sentences can properly reflect your overall criminality.
3: The Energy Secretary approved the UK's second largest solar farm on the Nottinghamshire-Lincolnshire border. The One Earth project will generate enough electricity to power the equivalent of around 200,000 homes. Ed Miliband says it's part of plans to boost energy security and expand clean power across Britain. In tennis, Britain's Arthur Ferry's fairy tale run at Wimbledon continues after he stormed into the semi-finals. He's become just the second wild card ever to reach the last four as he beat ninth seed Flavio Caboli in straight sets. For a news bulletin, when you want it, search for the Times Radio News Briefing on the Times Radio app.
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9: I am going to give Britain the circuit breaker it needs.
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11: This is a very major set of elections taking place.
12: Never seen this much excitement on the Labour benches, cheering so loudly while there are 400 knives stuck in his back.
11: And it may well decide who the Prime Minister is.
13: We had to cut out the cancer. The cancer was Iran with a nuclear weapon.
14: Does anyone really think that someone can tell President Trump what to do? Come on.
1: It is the evening edition. It's Kate Borsay with you until 10 o'clock. Hello, it's Wednesday, July the 8th. Another busy day in planet politics and beyond. We'll take you through every inch of it. Fresh stories to bring you as well from the paper this evening and tomorrow. We'll be getting you ahead anything that you need to know. And of course, summing up some of the day's action as well. Tonight, Nigel Farage faces fresh questions over whether a £5 million gift from a cryptocurrency billionaire was connected to his return to frontline politics after he admitted that a possible parliamentary comeback had been discussed before the payment was made. We'll speak to the Reform candidate who had to stand aside for Farage before the 2024 election. He'll tell us what he thinks. The Chancellor, Rachel Reeves, has approved Farage's formal resignation as an MP, saying, if he wants to spend the summer arguing with a bin, I won't stop him. With a request from Reform today to hold the by-election on August the 6th, it's set to be a dizzying summer of fun. To add to the dizzy, British Wimbledon wildcard Arthur Ferries made it through to the semi-finals of SW19. An epic performance today, with enough grit and grace to make any by-election candidate jealous. It's a superb success story. Donald Trump has threatened to hit Iran hard tonight. And a lot of people think that the social contract is broken in the UK. That is the outcome of a new report that we'll also discuss tonight. Joining us later on for the big stories of the day, Albia Mancona from Bright Blue and the former MEP for the Brexit Party, Annunciata Rees-Mogg. They'll be on the way after nine. And we'll take a look inside tomorrow's paper too. A busy show ahead. If you want to get in touch, text us 87222. Start your message with the word Times. X us at Times Radio. 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
1: Let's go to, a bit of a success story, really. We'll start with a bit of good news. Britain's Arthur Ferry was on fire today, and not just because of the heat wave. He's defied the odds to beat Italy's Flavio Cavoli, and is through to the semi-finals of Wimbledon in straight sets, winning the match with a stunning ace. Elsewhere, other quarterfinals have been taking place, and Britain's Alfie Hewitt and Gordon Reid have also reached the wheelchair semi-final. Lisa O'Sullivan, tennis correspondent, is here to give us the download from another electric day in SW19. Lisa, what a performance today by Arthur Ferry. Good evening.
15: Good evening. Absolutely sensational from him. And it was, well, it's 32 degrees now. It's always warmer down on the centre court grass, and it was a cauldron in there. But he did it in straight sets. It was just such a composed, confident performance, which started backstage when both he and Flavio Cavoli met Her Majesty the Queen, who introduced herself, but then she had to ask them to move their bags because they were blocking the stairs and she needed to get to the royal box. So it was highly entertaining. I think he's had a bit of a surreal few days, Kate, because a couple of days before we saw the King of Centre Court, Roger Federer, watching the match, and we'd heard from Arthur Ferry that 14 years ago he'd watched Roger Federer here at Wimbledon. And that was the year, of course, that Federer beat Andy Murray and reduced the night to tears. But yeah, it's just such a magical story.
1: It certainly is. How did he do it, Lisa? Just take us through the fundamentals of those three sets.
15: So you're lining up against the number nine seed. You're lining up against a player who was the runner-up at the French Open. So whatever mental preparation Arthur Ferry did backstage, it was absolutely spot on, because he struck right at the end of a very tense first set, getting the break in the 10th game to take the set 6-4. The second set, well, it went to a tiebreak. Again, there was very little to choose between the two of them. And no problem now with tiebreaks. Arthur Ferry's won all five that he's had here at the championship so far. And then something happened to Flavio Cavoli. I think the fact that the centre court 14, crowd 15. Were 100% behind the British player. They love the Italian usually. He's funny, he's entertaining, he gets the crowd on side. But they were not reacting to him today because they wanted to see the 23-year-old Arthur Ferry, whose birthday just happens to be on Sunday, which is men's finals day. They wanted him to go through. And that final set, Cavoli couldn't do anything right. Arthur Ferry, 6-love.
1: Wow. So semi-finals. He's basically playing for a place in the final. That is the next time that he'll appear on centre court. Do we know who he's matched up with?
15: Yes, he's going to be matched up with the French Open champion, Alexander Zverev, who's currently in the press room at the moment. And he followed... excuse me, I've got a frog in my throat. He followed Arthur Ferry into the media room to do his interview, and he was sitting there for some moments. I wasn't listening at that point, but he was having to wait because the journalists who'd been in to listen to Arthur Ferry were leaving the room, and he looked rather unhappy about that, being a, you know, a Grand Slam champion. You think everybody
1: would be
15: hanging on his words.
1: So there was an exodus, essentially, of journalists.
15: There really was.
1: Oh,
15: but yeah, so it's Germany's Sascha Zverev, who finally claimed a Grand Slam title in Paris a few weeks ago. He's been one of those players that, you know, has been working hard towards a Grand Slam title. It looked like at one point he wasn't going to manage it, but, you know, he had a lot of luck with the draw, but played brilliantly to win his first title in France. And of course, a few years ago, you might remember that he was playing Rafa Nadal and he had a horrible ankle injury, which could have ended his career. So it was great to see him actually come back, also known as Sasha, come back and win that title. It's going to be a step up again for Arthur Ferry against Sasha Zverev, who is looking to get to his first final as well. He hasn't been to the final here.
1: A quick word on the other action today, Lisa, if you've got a spare minute.
15: Absolutely, I have. Yeah, they were all straight sets today, the first of the quarterfinals days. We got four more tomorrow. And it was very straightforward for Alexander Sasha Zverev over Taylor Fritz in the end. And that was, Taylor Fritz was heavily favoured to take that one, but nope, no nonsense. 4-4-2 was how Zverev beat Taylor Fritz. And then in the women's, we had a brilliant win from Ukraine's Marta Kostyuk, really giving her family something to cheer about. They're in Ukraine, they are in Kyiv. So she'll be getting a lot of support from back home into the last four at Wimbledon for the first time. She beat Jasmine Paolini 6-3, 6-2, and that's her second consecutive Grand Slam semi-final because she also did well at Roland Garros. And she's going to play Linda Noshkova, the 21-year-old who beat Elise Mertens in straight sets. And again, obviously, the 21-year-old treading new ground. She's the youngest player remaining in the draw, but she's on a strong run. 9 wins from 10 grass matches this season. So it looks like it's going to be a really, really good setup on the women's side. It's her first tournament as a top 10 seed and came in having won in Berlin as well. So the women's tennis, which has kind of gone under the radar, has been a bit overshadowed by what's been happening in the men's side. We know it's shaping up. We will have a new champion. So it is shaping up, hopefully, no nerves, that we will actually have a decent final this year.
1: Look, Lisa, great to speak to you. We'll let you get back to the action on centre. Thank you, Lisa O'Sullivan, who is a tennis correspondent. Only 2 men have made the Wimbledon semi-finals as wild cards. Goran Ivanišević is one. Arthur Ferry is the other. And Ivanišević went on to win the title in 2001. It's got all the feels. Well done to Arthur Ferry. A terrific bit of news today. All right, let's wrap up the tennis for now and head to a digest on the politics of the day. It is official. Nigel Farage is no longer the Member of Parliament for Clacton-on-Sea. The Reform UK leader announced yesterday his plans to resign, thereby forcing a by-election which he plans to stand in. And his party has announced in the last few hours that it will move the parliamentary mechanism triggering the process, it's called the writ, to tomorrow morning. They're proposing a by-election on the 6th of August. But as it stands, no other major party will be contesting the election, meaning we could see Nigel Farage against, well, the only person that has put themselves up so far, apart from Farage, that is Count Binface. Speaking to reporters in Clacton on his first day of campaigning, Farage had this to say.
2: As a result of constantly being referred and complained about, it now would appear from the media pile-on and from the political party pile-on that I'm guilty of virtually everything. I'm being painted out to the people in this constituency, frankly, as being a crook. Well, I'll tell you what, I don't

0: There is one other possibility, I think, which is possibly Lawrence Fox, who's for the Reclaim Party. We don't know, you know, how far that has actually got. So, you know, it is going to be a very, very strange election campaign running up to this by-election, which is going to probably be at some point in August. And we, you know, just heard Nigel Farage there already out, you know, in the constituency doing some interviews. But I think he's still going to face, you know, a lot of questions during the course of this really unusual by-election.
1: The Lib Dems had requested that it was in the power of Rachel Reeves not to accept the resignation of Nigel Farage and delay it instead until the outcome of the Parliamentary Standards Committee. We know that, well, according to Farage yesterday, there are two investigations going on there. We have to say that we definitely know about one, and it relates to the cryptocurrency billionaire Christopher Harbin's £5 million donation to Nigel Farage. But the suggestion was there a mechanism by which you could delay it until the outcome of that committee? And Rachel Reeves was not getting involved
0: yes.
1: in that, was she?
0: No, in theory. I mean, it would have been very, very unlikely for her to do that. I think the last time that a Chancellor tried to stop somebody being appointed to one of these offices, the Chiltern Hundreds or the Manor of Northstead, was in 1842. So it would not have been worth it for her to try and say, I am going to delay this to some future point when the Standards Commissioner reports. This is not normally a political thing. It just normally happens pretty much automatically, but Rachel Reeves did say on social media she was going to accept this. She thought it was a farce and a desperate distraction, but as she put it, if he wants to spend the summer arguing with a bin, I won't stop him.
1: I love that line. There is, of course, the idea that the major parties may back Count Bimface. Would they send, you know, would Labour send someone, would the Conservatives send someone to campaign on behalf of Binface?
0: I don't think they would formally do it. I think they probably wouldn't, you know, want to be seen to be sort of, you know, putting all of their, you know, their money or their effort into a sort of a big professional Binface campaign. But he is certainly already trying to raise money through crowdfunding. There are, you know, a certain element.
1: He's got £15,000
0: £15,000 so far in the space of a day or so. And he's certainly, you know, we've heard him speaking on Times Radio, he's getting a lot of attention. So there might be a lot of people who, if you're not a fan of Nigel Farage and you live in Clacton, or even if you live elsewhere in the country, people going along to sort of, you know, try and run some kind of a bin face campaign, maybe through social media or other ways.
1: The Guardian tonight reporting on numerous other transactions involving senior reform figures that were reported to the National Crime Agency over potential money laundering concerns. We should point out that they receive a lot of referrals. It isn't highly unusual, but it is significant, of course, because of what's going on at the moment. The continued speculation about the money that Nigel Farage and other members of the party have been receiving. What can you tell us on that?
0: Well, yes, it's been reported in The Guardian that they were reporting yesterday on one particular claim that a suspicious activity report had been raised and passed on to the National Crime Agency. This is something that bankers and financiers have to do if they have questions about the source of certain fundings. And they are now reporting that there were at least four of those queries which were raised, which include donations which were transferred between Richard Tice's interests and some other reform donors, including Fiona Cottrell and her son George Cottrell, who
1: Posh George,
0: who works closely with Nigel Farage.
1: Yeah, OK, so continued speculation, continued questions, and The Times reporting this evening that there is some ambiguity about the fact that Nigel Farage was not doing anything politically connected in that period before the election in June 2024. He, of course, received the donation from Harbourne in the April. He stood as a Reform MP in June. We're going to speak with Adam Bolton at 7:30 to the man who had to step aside for Nigel Farage, a man called Tony Mack. He was the Reform candidate, and it is his interpretation that there were conversations concerning whether Nigel Farage would return to politics via Clacton long before that donation was made. So just adding fuel to the fire on this, and this story Well, it's just not going away, is it? Whether it's NCA reports, whether it's continued speculation about whether this was a political

0: donation or not from Harborne?
1: Yeah, I think this is it's significant because obviously Tony Mack was the person who had wanted to be the Reform candidate in that election, and he felt pushed aside. He ended up standing as an independent in that election, but he was saying those kinds of conversations were going on early in 2024 at a point when Nigel Farage up until now has been saying, I wasn't active in politics, I was a broadcaster, I was an influencer, but he was saying that, you know, he was already asking effectively, am I going to be pushed out in favour of Nigel Farage.
0: Terry, good to see you. Thank you. Terry Ciasny is Times Radio's political correspondent. It's the evening edition. It's Kate Borsay on Times Radio. Plenty more to bring you. We'll talk about what Donald Trump's had to say about Iran and some potential good news for Ukraine. Both these lines coming from the NATO conference in Ankara today. At this show, the evening edition with Kate Borsay on Times Radio with Handelsbank and Real Relationship Banking. 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
0: Evening. It's the Evening Edition. Thanks for being with us. Kate Borsay on air till 10. Let's take you now to Ankara for the NATO summit. President Donald Trump has warned that the US military will attack Iran again tonight. He said he wasn't happy with them while speaking at the summit.
8: They are behaving very badly, as they have for 47 years. And, you know, we hit them hard last night after they launched. They launched a couple of, you don't have to know about this, you got stuff on your mind, but they launched a couple of drones and one rocket, one missile, and at ships, because they were in the strait, which they have every right to be. And so we hit them very hard last night, very, very hard. Probably hit them hard again tonight. I'll give them a little warning, we're going to hit them hard tonight.
0: Well, on Tuesday night, renewed fighting broke out in the Gulf region. U.S. Central Command confirmed it launched powerful strikes in response to the attacks on three oil tankers in the Strait of Hormuz. In response to that, Iran hit U.S. military sites in Bahrain and Kuwait. Trump has also threatened to reimpose a naval blockade of Iranian ports, which had previously been lifted on the 17th of June. Well, let's talk about the implications of this with the former U.S. ambassador and State Department official, Matthew Breiser. Matthew, thanks for being with us.
9: My pleasure, Kate. Great to be with you.
0: Your line's a little bit shaky, but we're going to persevere, Matthew, and see how we get on. Donald Trump, looking no uncertain terms, told US reporters or told reporters today that Iran is scum, that he's going to order strikes again tonight. Is he derailing any chance of a ceasefire?
9: I don't think he is. I think he was reacting, obviously, emotionally. Shooting from the hip, as he's apt to do, hadn't analyzed things, but clearly he doesn't want to go back to war. He wants there to be an agreement. He saw that the U.S. Application of military force didn't end the Iranian regime. It only prompted Iran to exert control over the Strait of Hormuz and got him backed into a corner. So, again, I think he thought he could maybe intimidate Iran in a moment of an emotional outburst. Yes, as you just reported. He did say, well, we're probably going to hit Iran tonight. But he also said our negotiators are going to continue and that Steve Witkoff and Jared Kushner are the right men for the job.
0: Doesn't it just make a farce of it if negotiations are going to continue, yet both sides are barbing at each other? Trump also threatening, as we said, to reimpose a naval blockade in the Strait of Hormuz. That is certainly not going to calm down tensions and allow for diplomacy to take over.
9: Oh, I completely agree with you. Nor is insulting not only his fellow negotiators, but the entire grand nation of Iran, calling those people scum and kooky. I negotiated a fair number of international agreements, including in wartime, and emotions run high. But it's at those very critical moments where you have to rein in your emotion and you have to speak in a crystal clear way, such that the other side knows exactly what you're demanding and what you're offering without you saying something emotional that prompts them to put up some sort of a filter, an emotional filter of their own, which makes progress in the negotiation impossible. So, yeah, President Trump's way of speaking was counterproductive today.
0: Well, look, thank you so much for being with us. Your line's a little bit shaky, but we just about got there. Matthew Breiser, thank you for being with us, former US ambassador and State Department official. It is the evening edition now. Also at NATO today, Donald Trump said he plans to allow Ukraine to produce critically needed Patriot interceptor missiles, a key ask from Kyiv as it seeks to maintain the upper hand in its war with Russia. Ukraine has urgently sought more interceptors as Kyiv tries to defend its cities against Russian missile barrages. Trump discussed his plans with Vladimir Zelensky earlier today.
8: So one of the things we're going to be talking about is we're going to give a license to you to make Patriots. That's pretty cool, right? This way you can't complain that we're not giving them enough. I'd say make them yourself. We haven't informed the company of that yet, but that'll work out all right. You know, I'm sure they'll be thrilled.
0: Well, let's speak to Orsia Lutsevich of Chatham House. She recently gave evidence to the UK Parliament Defence Committee on Ukraine's success on the battlefield. Orsia, thanks so much for being with us. This is a slightly vague promise, isn't it? Just set it out for us. Donald Trump saying, well, and it is something, Ukraine may be allowed to manufacture Patriot missile interceptors.
10: Well, it's so far a promise, but it's on the record, right? I mean, President Trump said that they have nothing against giving Ukraine access to produce these interceptors. They are very expensive and complex technology, but Ukraine needs them desperately to take down ballistic missiles. According to NATO's own assessment in May of this year, Ukraine could only intercept 17% of Russian ballistic missiles, unlike the drones, where for the drones, Ukraine has developed quite sophisticated and innovative interception technology. So it's a good day for Ukraine, especially as today, as this press conference was taking place and NATO summit was going on, Russia attacked Ukraine in daylight, which is unusual. Some people died in Kyiv, Odessa was attacked. There are some deaths among the civilians. And that also comes because Russia modernizes its drone technology, also makes them faster, so they can operate in the daylight, and it's not so easy to down them. So it's a difficult race, cat and mouse, and war of attrition to see who will persevere.
0: Trump said he'd not spoken to the U.S. defense and aerospace companies, Lockheed Martin, RTX Corporation, that produce the Patriot system, because of course they would have to have a say in this. Is there sufficient setup in Ukraine? I know it won't happen for quite some time if indeed Ukraine is allowed to manufacture these missile interceptors. But does Ukraine have the infrastructure there? Does it have the capability there to produce them? Orsia, are you with us?
10: Yes, you can hear me.
0: Yes, I can.
10: So even in Soviet times, Ukraine had one of the largest military defense industries. It was actually the second after Russia. And in ballistic technology and in the jet engines, turbines, Ukraine was number one. So there is an engineering potential. There are also industrial facilities that could be used, including a lot of them underground that were the legacy of a Soviet Cold War shelters that were built to protect, as it was at that time, the western flank of Soviet Union. So Ukraine has capacity. The other possibility is that some of it will be produced jointly with some European country, Germany or Poland. There are opportunities where there could be joint ventures set up because Europe also desperately needs these interceptors. So this could open up a way not just for Ukraine to produce Patriots, but also for other European countries.
0: Yeah, or even for them to produce them for other European Definitely. Countries, creating their own industry there. Zelensky's been asking for this for a long time. Why has Donald Trump agreed to look at it now?
10: It's interesting. I think Donald Trump is quite whimsical in his moods. They're swinging from one way to another, but there's some consistency that Ukraine has demonstrated on the battlefield, actually turning, seizing initiative on the land through these new technologies and drones, incapacitating Russian summer campaign, causing huge attrition to the force, cutting off logistics to Crimea, and basically choking off this peninsula. And in Ukraine now people are talking Crimea is turning into an island because it's impossible to resupply it. So Trump likes a winner. He probably is genuinely impressed, as he said at the press conference, by Ukraine's perseverance, courage, because let's remember, it's not just the technology, it's the people who are fighting, who are strategic, innovative, and he likes to back the winner. And at this moment of time, Ukraine is winning.
0: Orsia, thank you. Orsia Lutsevich, who is Deputy Director for the Russia and Eurasia Programme at Chatham House, thank you for being with us. Look, plenty more to come. We'll speak to the former reform candidate in Clacton, the man who had to step aside for Nigel Farage in June 2024. Tony Mack is his name. He's given an interview to The Times and we'll be speaking to him further about, well, about his suspicions, his feelings about whether Nigel Farage was engaged with the idea of returning to politics before that donation by Christopher Harborne. It's the subject of a Parliamentary Standards Commission investigation. We'll be asking Tony what he thinks alongside Adam Bolton. All that is on the way. Let's get a news update first from James Kitchens.
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11: Thank you, Kate. Good evening. Donald Trump says the US will probably hit Iran hard again tonight. The American president's been speaking after declaring the ceasefire over following a night of tit-for-tat attacks between the two countries. At a NATO meeting in Turkey, he's hailed what he calls his tremendous success.
8: They had leaders, they're gone, and they had another set of leaders, they're gone. Now they have another set of leaders, they may be gone. Who knows? And you know what? I may be gone too, because I'm their number one target. Because they're scum, that's the way they act, but I'm doing what's right for the world.
11: The Prime Minister says Nigel Farage has run himself into a cul-de-sac after the Reform leader formally stood down as an MP. He'll aim to regain the Clacton seat in a by-election, but it's being boycotted by the other major parties. Andy Burnham's last remaining Labour leadership threat has announced he will not run. The former Defence Minister Al Khan says he's backing the Makefield MP instead. Police have appealed directly to a man wanted over the murder of his wife and two daughters, telling him unthinkable harm has been caused to his family. Mark Schumer is thought to have flown to Zimbabwe before the bodies were discovered in Bedfordshire on Monday. In sport, British wildcard Arthur Ferry is through to the Wimbledon semi-finals after beating ninth seed Flavio Caboli in straight sets on centre court at Wimbledon. For a news bulletin when you want it, search for the Times Radio News Briefing on any podcast platform.
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0: It is that time of night again. Hello, by the way. It's the evening edition. It's Kate Borsay. It's Adam Bolton. It's Bolton's back half, brought in by Michael Bolton, of course. And it's time to dig into the big, voluptuous world of UK politics this evening. There's plenty to discuss. Adam, good evening.
1: Good evening.
0: Shall we dive straight into Nigel Farage? We're going to be speaking very shortly to the man who had to step aside for Nigel Farage in Clacton in 2024. So we'll ask him what he thinks about timelines, effectively. And this is connected to the £5 million donation to Nigel Farage by Christopher Harborne, the cryptocurrency billionaire, in April of 24. That is one aspect to this, and we know that that's subject to a Parliamentary Standards Commission investigation. We understand there's another investigation underway. This is what Nigel Farage let slip yesterday, if this is correct, according to Nigel Farage, and that concerns Posh George, George Cotterill, and lots of support.
1: I mean, one of the things that interests me is that it was given out that Nigel Farage was going to be interviewed by the House of Commons authorities over the next 2 weeks. This is the news before he announced, or indeed ceased to become an MP, because he's been given the right to stand down by the Treasury today. So is he going to go to that meeting or not? I don't know.
0: Well, I mean, everything is on hold in terms of the Standards Commission, isn't it, until he becomes an MP again, which is why I sort of joked yesterday that in theory Nigel Farage could just instruct by-election after a by-election if he never wanted to face that committee. That's unlikely, of course. And we've got the report to the National Crime Agency. And The Guardian has some more reporting on this today. At some of the transactions in question relate to the Sunday Times reporting at the weekend on George Cotterill and amounts of money and support that he'd given Nigel Farage, but also that his mother, for example, had donated to Reform, and also that she'd given money to Richard Tice, the deputy leader of Reform, as well.
1: Exactly. I mean, what this is about is that there are statutory measures in place where banks have to report any money, that large sums of money moving around, if they think that it's not clear what their source is, and they lodge something called an SAR, a suspicious activity report, with the National Crime Agency. And both in the case of, I think it's the 5 million that Christopher Harborne gave to Nigel Farage, and the 1 million, as you say, that the mother of George Cotterill gave. In fact, I think it's to organisations more associated with Richard Tice, the deputy leader of the party. They, the banks who were handling the money, believed that there were questions to answer. So all we know, basically, is that the National Crime Agency was notified. We don't know whether the National Crime Agency looked into it, is looking into it, or indeed concluded that it wasn't justified. We simply know that there's been a reference to the National Crime Agency.
0: Yeah, so at least four SARs relating to concerns about transactions involve senior figures in Reform. We've already mentioned the Christopher Harborne one.
1: Yes, SAR being suspicious activity.
0: Yes. The other one relates to a £1 million donation made to Britain Means Business. That's a fundraising organisation for Reform UK. And that was given, or seemingly given, by the aristocrat and Reform UK donor Fiona Cotterill, mother of George Cotterill. The other two SARs, we're up to two now, the other two relate to a loan from George Cotterill to Richard Tice. The loan was made shortly before Tice finalised a property purchase and made a party donation. It wasn't repaid until those two transactions were completed. I asked Richard Tice on this show last night about the £80,000 loan that he'd received from Cotterill. I asked whether it was for him to buy into Reform or for Reform, and he said no to me, that it was for a property investment. And that's what Richard Tice has had to say. Two transactions concerning that.
1: Yeah, I mean, the suspicion, of course, you know, and it may be completely baseless, is that these businessmen with a lot of money who are interested in Reform UK are kind of using it as a sort of money launderette, you know, putting money through it that becomes political and then may move on. I mean, there's, I say that, I don't know that, but that's what SARs are about. They're about possible flagging of the wrong sources.
0: There are lots of SARs raised every year. They aren't uncommon things.
1: No, absolutely.
0: It is a normal flagging system, and it is there to, you know, protect against fraud.
1: I mean, even at a low level, a few times I've taken out more than £1,000 cash from the bank, people have actually asked me, what do you want to use it for? The bank tellers, you know, because they want to check up, I don't know, that I'm not going to say when I'm going to go around the corner and buy a load of drugs or whatever.
0: I mean, whatever you want to do in your spare time, Adam, is up to you. Okay, let's continue the conversation about Nigel Farage. He was in Clacton today for his first day of campaigning. But with all the other major parties effectively boycotting the by-election, the only other confirmed runner right now is Count Bimface. Farage has pitched this contest as the people versus the establishment one. And Reform UK have been heavily briefing the allegations against their leader as a stitch-up. Speaking to Times Radio this morning, Nadim Zahawi went so far as to say that Farage was the victim of the deep state.
2: The deep state is after Nigel. There are leaks, illegal leaks from parts of government. And you know that, right? That is all happening. Why? Because Nigel threatens the status quo. That is why. So that is happening. And Nigel is a fighter. He's taking his message, his party, to the country. And the way you do that in our democracy is you go to your constituency.
0: Well, we're joined now by someone who knows what it's like to run against Nigel Farage in Clacton. Before being an independent in the constituency in 2024, he was the Reform UK pick. That is until Nigel Farage decided to run. Tony Mack joins us now. Tony, good evening to you.
3: Good evening, Kate. Good evening, Adam.
1: Good evening.
3: Can I just clarify one thing live on national radio?
0: Of course you can.
3: Neither Count Bimface nor Count Bimface's agent.
0: Okay. Thank you for solving that mystery.
1: Will you get your vote, though?
3: I'm not sure.
0: Are you going to stand yourself? Before we get into the weeds of what we're about to discuss, I am curious, Tony, as to whether you would step up for Clacton once again.
3: I would always step up for Clacton, but not in this election, because I happen to agree. I'm in the unusual position of agreeing not only with Kemi Badenoch, but also with the Liberal and the Labour parties and other parties, including Rupert's, where this is an absolute travesty.
0: Rupert,
3: it's a mockery of democracy.
0: Yeah, okay. All right. Look, let's just set out your experience in 2024. You were the Reform candidate, and you ended up having to step aside for Nigel Farage in June of 24. For context, the donation by Christopher Harborne was made in April 24. Mm-hmm. It is, well, in fact, tell us about conversations that you had with people in Reform, Party HQ, whatever you want to call it, concerning that Clacton seat that go back to January of 2024.
3: They certainly do, yes. If you cast your mind back to January 2024, there was a survey poll commissioned by Aaron Banks asking how people of Clacton would vote and if they would vote Reform, etc. And then the caveat to the actual question was how likely would you be to vote Reform if Nigel Farage was to stand in Clacton? So the average response was a certain percentage, and of course it jumped when they was mentioned Nigel Farage. And this was published, I believe it was in the Telegraph in January 2, 2024. So of course that raised alarms for me, because the deal was with Reform UK central office that should I be appointed, which I was in October before, I would want assurances that I would be standing in Clacton and no other, because this is where I live and no other constituency. And I was assured of that. So when this actually came out, it was a little bit of a shock, this survey poll. So I contacted prominent people within the party to express my concerns, like, am I wasting my time? What's going here? What's going on?
0: Who did you speak to, Tony?
3: I spoke to Roger Gravitt. I spoke to John Kelly. I spoke to Gawain Towler, all senior prominent figures in Reform UK at the time. I didn't actually have a conversation direct with Paul Oaken, what was his name? Paul Oakden. I didn't actually have a conversation with him. I raised it with Richard. And I'm assured that, you know, Nigel Farage is not going to come back into politics. He's you know, and if he does, he's not going to stand in Clacton. And even if he did stand in Clacton on the rare chance, then don't worry, Tony, you know, your efforts will be rewarded and everything else. And I was assured to carry on campaigning, and the campaign at this time had started to become very, very serious. And I was investing money and building, a framework with media and et cetera. And I was taking it very, very seriously. Mm.
0: And then you got a call, didn't you, with 45 minutes notice?
3: That's exactly right. Yeah, I guess a call, 45 minutes notice. I don't know if you remember, but Nigel put out a media call that he was going to have a press conference at 4 p.m. that evening on the Monday, June the 3rd, I believe it was. And so me and my little team, we've discovered this, and we've phoned around to more senior figures in Reform UK and saying, what is this about? Is this concern? Oh, no, don't worry, Tony, this is nothing to do with Clacton. Indeed, it's a Bill Oakenshot on her timeline, on her social medias, put around about 1:30, nobody is going to be asked to stand down and all this sort of stuff. So I'm firmly of the belief that Richard and everybody else was taken by surprise by this.
0: Right, OK. Well, of course, Nigel Farage did reverse his position. He announced he would stand in Clacton. To sum up, you strongly believe, you know, based on what you've said there, you found it very hard to believe that Nigel Farage was not engaged in any political activity at all before he received that donation in April 2024 from Christopher Harborne, based on the information that you've given us there.
3: I firmly believe 6 weeks before the election that his strong intention was to abandon Britain and go to live in America. That's what he would maintain all the way along. But I also believe that there was, I think he was testing the water and seeing how it would go. Of course, I'm assured that it's not. And then 45 minutes before he goes live to the country on June the 3rd, I get a phone call from himself.
0: Okay.
1: And how did you react? What did you do?
3: Okay, I was with, there was me and my young media director at the time in the car, and the phone goes, and it's, hello, Tony, this is Nigel. And I said, hello, Nigel. I said, it's nice to finally speak to you. You've had my number for several months now. How can I help? And he said, you know why I'm calling, don't you? And I said, no, please enlighten me. And he said, I've decided to stand in Clacton, and I am assured that you'll be okay with that. So I said to him, oh, really? I said, who assured you that I'd be okay with that? And he said, Peter Harris assures me that I'm okay with that. And I said, Peter Harris? What has Peter Harris got to do with it? Peter Harris wasn't even part of the Reform Party at the time. And he said, I said, no, I'm decidedly not happy, Nigel. I said, but you do what you've got to do and I'll do what I've got to do. And then we left it at that. And he said, oh, I'm sorry you're not happy. I don't know what he was expecting. And we left it at that. So he understood that I wasn't very happy. And then there were more phone calls later where a lot of things were exchanged and promised, and things were talked through by Nigel himself in front of me and my team. And it was all smoke and mirrors. It was all rubbish. Mm. And the idea of this, I think, was in order to get a statement of support from me and my small team, which he did. He garnered a statement of support with his promises. And a couple of days later, I understood that the duplicity that had gone on, and he never intended to keep any of those promises. So I decided to take the decision to stand against him, not because I knew I would win, but because I wanted to highlight the absolute hypocrisy and duplicity of this man.
0: Do you think, Tony, that Nigel Farage deliberately didn't stand for election until after he'd got that gift?
3: I think the gift made it much more probable that he would stand for election, but I cannot speculate as to what his mindset was before that. As I say, publicly, he would say up until 6 weeks before the actual election, oh, no, there's no point in me standing. You know, I haven't got time to form a campaign and everything.
0: But there was too much going on behind the scenes that led you to understand that this was being actively discussed.
3: I was under the... I kind of learned I kind of had a suspicion from late May, after I'd already got my nomination papers through from the, you know, nomination agents and all that, outlining that I was the candidate. Something changed around very late May, because it was all, the itinerary was all laid out and booked out and everything else. And Nigel and Richard were coming down to Clacton to champion me and urge people to vote Reform and vote for Tony Mac.
0: Yeah.
3: And that was all pulled about 4 weeks.
0: But it obviously the main bone of contention here is was Nigel Farage, or were there discussions going on whereby Nigel Farage was engaging politically with the idea of being a candidate before he received that donation at the 5 million quid on April the 5th?
3: I'm unable to speculate on that, and I, you know, it wouldn't surprise me, but I have no proof. And
0: apart from the. From the poll commissioned by Aaron Banks, where he's war gaming it effectively, isn't
3: he? I mean, Aaron Banks, as we know historically, has close links with Nigel and the whole Brexit movement and everything else. And you know, the poll was commissioned, and what had happened in the interim, me and my team had taken Reform UK up to about 24% in the polls, and we was running Giles what in a very, very close contest, and Giles was very, very worried that we were going to win. So, you know, that may have tipped the balance. It probably did tip the balance, because he didn't step into a seat that he had to fight tooth and nail to build a campaign, because it was already done for him.
1: Tony, you clearly, I don't know whether you describe yourself as a politician, but you obviously follow politics very closely.
3: Mm.
1: What do you make of Nigel Farage's statement yesterday that he has done nothing wrong as far as the rules of Parliament are concerned and the rules governing candidates?
3: Mm. Well, with respect, Adam, I'm not as au fait with the rules governing Parliament as perhaps you or even Kate are, but, you know, it stinks to me. It absolutely stinks. And I'll be amazed, absolutely amazed, if the Parliamentary Standards Commission give it a complete, pass, because... there are so many dealings and so many things that just literally don't add up. And, you know, if Farage didn't receive the £5 million from Christopher Harbour, would he have decided to come back into politics? That's a question that no one's ever going to know. But I have my suspicions that, of course, he wouldn't, because he wasn't intending to, and he was maintaining that, that position, even up until, you know, 2 or 3 days before he actually phoned me. So, you know, I don't know what changed. I have my suspicions on what changed, but, there would only be speculation.
1: I mean, if you'd been given £5 million while you were preparing to run as a candidate, would you have felt, according to the rules which say that anything in the year before you become elected should be declared, would you have felt you ought to declare that 5 million?
3: Of course, anybody in their right mind would. And why wouldn't you? Because if you look at some of the things that have been declared since his time in office, even menial and trivial things have been declared. How can you overlook a £5 million gift? It's ridiculous, absolutely ridiculous. See, the thing is, the whole thing I find very distasteful about this is that the people of Clacton and Essex and Britain are being taken for mugs here, literally being taken on a ride in an attempt for Nigel Farage to portray himself as a victim and, you know, portray himself as anti-establishment and everything else. When, you know, we heard on a clip earlier, he's got people like Nadim Zahawi in his party who couldn't be more establishment with his links to the WHO and things like that. It's absolutely hypocrisy. It's absolute rubbish. And unfortunately, the good taxpayers of Essex or Clacton or a wider UK are going to have to foot the bill for this, up to £250,000 on a whim for a man's ego stroke.
0: Look, Tony, it's been good to speak to you. Thank you for laying it out for us. Tony Mack, who is a former Reform UK candidate for Clacton on Sea. There is a brilliant piece of journalism by Ben Ellery of The Times to back this up. It is at thetimes.com right now. I'm ready to read. Thank you, Tony. Good to speak
1: to
0: you.
1: Thank you.
0: It's Kate Borsey, it's Adam Bolton, it's Bolton's Back Half. It is the evening edition here on Times Radio. To come, Andy Burnham's last remaining Labour leadership threat has told Sky News this evening they're not going to run in the Labour leadership contest. Who is that? If you've not guessed already, we'll tell you in a few moments' time. This is the Evening Edition with Kate Borsay on Times Radio with Handelsbanken, where banking and wealth management come with a personal touch. 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
1: It's Kate Borsay,
0: it's Adam Bolton.
1: Yeah.
0: It is the Evening Edition. Adam and I chatting away. Sometimes you get some golden nuggets as you come to air. We're just talking about our last guest, actually, really interesting chap and very honest with how he feels about reform. Should we talk about the Labour leadership contest? Because is it open today or does it open tomorrow? It is game on. Unfortunately, it doesn't look like, well, she says, unfortunately, predictably, I think is the right word to use there. There are as yet still no contenders to run against Andy Burnham. The former Defence Minister, Al Carnes, has told Sky News he's going to back Andy Burnham instead. Nominations open tomorrow. Prospective candidates will have until next Wednesday at 6 p.m. to get the required 81 signatures from fellow MPs. Of course, if no other challenges come forward, Burnham's the only candidate. He'll become Labour leader next Friday. It's happening so soon, Adam, she says, with shock and horror, having known that was the case all along.
1: Exactly.
0: But it's moving quickly, though. It feels like it is.
1: Yeah, well, it's next Friday. If no other challenges, he becomes Labour leader. They're going to have a rally. And then on the Monday, that's when the exchange is going to take place with Keir Starmer. They'll both be going to the palace one after the other, or Windsor Castle.
0: And it's not last. It isn't on the Friday because the King isn't around, basically. It's
1: apparently
0: a scheduling thing.
1: And also, I think Andy Burnham would be glad of the weekend to prepare for the moment. Although, of course, what's going to happen at the weekend is going to be intense speculation about who the other ministers in his team going to be. What we will get, presumably, once nominations open, is the list of people who have nominated Andy Burnham. And, you know, it could be fascinating. We could see in the end more than half the parliamentary party nominating him, you know, many more than 81. And there'll doubtless be a scrabble to get their names down quickly.
0: Yes. Exciting times ahead. It is all change and it'll start to become very real indeed for all of us. And also, most importantly, for Andy Burnham, he's got a huge hill to climb. And his team admit he's got to really turn things around. He's got to get decisions made quickly. He's got to make those changes quickly in order to make an impression. So the amount of pressure on Andy Burnham will be intense.
1: Yeah, it's also, the point is often made in politics that when you become leader, take over as leader and become prime minister, those kind of, you know, the first month is when you're at your most powerful. And that is when it's often a good idea to take possibly some painful decisions.
0: Go
1: because
0: on then, Adam.
1: No one will go against you.
0: You basically walked into this trap. 40 seconds. Give me three big decisions that Andy Burnham's going to make in the first month or so.
1: Well, the big decision he's already taken is that he's going to follow the manifesto, which, you know, I think he has to, bearing in mind that he's taking over without a general election. He has said that he wants to review continuing drilling in the North Sea, and bearing in mind that the unions want that, I'm pretty sure that he will move on that policy. He has said that he's going to keep the triple lock on pensions because that was a manifesto pledge, but he may give a hint that in the next manifesto he would move away from that. I think, interestingly, he's also said that he wants to have a look at benefits.
0: He's going to be chased on welfare more than any other issue.
1: Exactly. So I think those are live rails which he really needs to look at. And, of course, he wants to make his statement about Andy Burnham's Britain in the World, Europe, America and all the rest.
0: Strap yourselves in, folks. It's going to be a roller coaster ride. Adam Bolton, can't think of anyone else I'd rather spend it with.
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0: Our thanks to Adam Bolton, who's with you again on Sunday, 10 o'clock. So his Sunday morning politics show is an absolute stellar listen, and it really sets you up, not just for the day, but for the week ahead as well. Huge interviews, big guests. Adam with you on Sunday at 10 on Times Radio. It is 8 o'clock. It is the evening edition with me, Kate Borsay. Coming up, we'll take a look back at an eventful 2 days at the NATO summit in Ankara. Donald Trump's been praising the summit. He's called it tremendously successful. On Iran, he said the Air Force is totally decimated, and also said NATO used to laugh at the US, but they don't laugh anymore. We'll talk to Gillian Smith, former US permanent representative to NATO. She joins us after the news with Tom Crosdale.
8: Thanks, Kate. Good evening. Andy Burnham's last remaining Labour leadership threat has confirmed he won't run. Nominations open tomorrow, and former Defence Minister Al Khan says he'll be backing the former Mayor of Greater Manchester.
9: The time right now is not for a contest. I think we've all got to get on the boat and row in the same direction if we're going to make the next 2 to 3 years count, and I'm pretty confident we can.
8: All candidates have until next Wednesday to secure the backing of 81 fellow MPs. Mr. Burnham's expected to be the only one. Nigel Farage is facing fresh questions over whether a £5 million gift was connected to his return to frontline politics. It's been claimed a possible comeback had been discussed before he was given the money by a cryptocurrency billionaire. Tony Mack was supposed to be Reform's candidate for Clacton before Mr. Farage confirmed he'd be standing.
3: If you cast your mind back to January 2024, there was a survation poll commissioned by Aaron Banks asking how people of Clacton would vote. And how likely would you be to vote Reform if Nigel Farage was to stand in Clacton? So, of course, that raised alarms for me.
8: Well, Nigel Farage is being investigated by the Parliamentary Standards Commissioner over whether the money needed to be declared. He insists he hasn't broken any rules, but has stepped down as Clacton MP so he can run in the by-election that's been triggered. Sir Keir Starmer says it's vital the ceasefire in the Middle East is maintained. President Trump says it's over, warning the US military will attack Iran again tonight, accusing its leaders of being liars. Tehran's warned of dangerous consequences. Matthew Breiser is a former US diplomat. He's told this programme Mr. Trump's comments should be taken with a pinch of salt.
10: I think he was reacting, obviously emotionally, shooting from the hip, as he's apt to do, hadn't analysed things, but clearly he doesn't want to go back to war. He wants there to be an agreement. He saw that the U.S. Application of military force didn't end the Iranian regime. It only prompted Iran to exert control over the Strait of Hormuz and got him backed into a corner.
8: Detectives say they're working with international agencies to track down a man suspected of killing his wife and 2 daughters in Bedfordshire. They think the 45-year-old has left the UK for Zimbabwe. Britain's Arthur Ferry has become just the second wildcard ever to reach the semi-finals of Wimbledon. He beats Italian Flavio Cabolli in straight sets. Tennis correspondent Lisa O'Sullivan was watching and has told Kate it was a confident and composed performance.
11: You're lining up against the number 9 seed. You're lining up against a player who was the runner-up at the French Open. So whatever mental preparation Arthur Ferry did backstage, it was absolutely spot on.
8: Lisa O'Sullivan there. For a roundup of the news on demand, find the Times Radio news briefing on the Times Radio app.
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0: It is the Evening Edition. It's Kate Borsay with you on Times Radio through until 10. It's been a busy hour so far, and that'll continue. We're with you until 10 this evening. In the next hour, then, we'll take a full digest on the NATO summit, Donald Trump's feelings afterwards. Keir Starmer seemed to have got away pretty scot-free. There were a number of announcements. We'll digest all of that in just a few moments' time for you. Most Britons, reports the Times, believe the social contract is broken. That's the outcome of a new study, a new bit of detail through on that one. We'll take a dive into that report with one of its co-authors in this hour. We'll find out exactly what the data's saying. We'll also head over to Washington, the White House and beyond. And we've got a sneak peek inside tomorrow's paper for you with a story about Wimbledon influencers, among others. All that's on the way in this hour, so do stay with us. Now, the NATO summit, of course, has been taking place over the last 2 days in Ankara, Turkey. Donald Trump has used the summit to speak about fresh strikes in Iran, to lash out at fellow NATO member Spain, and to revive his interest in taking over Greenland. The summit has been heavily focused on defence spending and European defences, and this will be the final NATO summit for outgoing Prime Minister Keir Starmer. He's been talking today.
13: It's really good to be here for what will turn out to be a very important NATO summit. With the ongoing conflict in Ukraine and recent developments in the Strait of Hormuz, there's lots of really important issues for us to discuss and agree on action coming out of this summit. It's very important that as leaders we show the unity and the strength of NATO at a time like this.
0: Well, perhaps surprisingly, Donald Trump did not raise defence funding with Keir Starmer after many expected him to face some rebuke over the lack of readiness of his defence investment plan. With us to go over all the events of the last 2 days is Chief Executive at the United Nations Association UK, who attended the summit in Ankara. Jane Kinnemott is with us. Jane, good evening.
14: Good evening, Kate.
0: Tell me about your main takeaway. We'll get into the various lines and announcements that have come out of the summit, but I just wonder on your main takeaway.
14: So this is a really historically significant NATO summit because it is about Europe processing that the transatlantic relationship is not going to go back to where it used to be. And that is regardless of Donald Trump now. It's happening fast and loudly under Donald Trump, but it's a long-term change in the relationship between Europe and the US, and it will have consequences for all of us, especially in terms of higher bills for defence spending.
0: Yeah, Donald Trump really urged, as he arrived at the summit, said the same thing that he's been saying all along, really, that Europe better step up, or words to that effect. He did come away happy, and so I wonder if he's satisfied with what he saw from NATO countries.
14: Well, NATO leaders have been trying as much as possible to stage manage this summit so that Donald Trump would come away feeling good about NATO. They know that he is going to preside over a reduction of the US military commitment to NATO, but they want that to happen in a way that is smoothly managed and isn't some kind of chaotic collapse of the alliance, because obviously that is something that could provoke interference or aggression from Russia. So their desire has been to make him feel great. The trouble is, of course, that they may also be making him feel vindicated in his approach of essentially, as many people would see it, bullying allies. You know, Mark Rutte, the NATO Secretary General, has the unenviable job of being essentially the flatterer in chief for Donald Trump. He's been making lots of big claims. He said that Trump was personally responsible for $1 trillion in new defence spending that NATO countries outside the US have come up with since 2016, when Trump was first elected. Now, of course, that's not all thanks to Donald Trump. A lot of it, we could say, thanks or no thanks to Vladimir Putin. You know, European defence spending has been going up for years, partly because we now see threats that we didn't used to see, you know, back in the 1990s. And my slight fear is that European leaders might overdo it. They might overplay how effective Trump has been in a way that encourages more bullying. And he was bringing up, you know, how he feels entitled to Greenland. And also, I think Europeans need to remember that the strength of Europe, a lot of it is to do with soft power. You know, we're trying now to rebuild defence and hard power, but there is a risk of throwing the baby out with the bathwater when we look at, for example, UK cuts to development aid or to the diplomatic service. We need these things too to feel secure, not just the military.
0: Mark Rutte, Deputy General of NATO, Secretary General of NATO, I wonder whether there is, or whether we've got to the point where he is losing respect from other NATO countries or not. As you say, he's got a very unenviable job in trying to keep Donald Trump happy. But in doing that, he's having to make his own perhaps personal and political concessions. He had to sit next to Donald Trump when Donald Trump talked about taking over Greenland. And a Danish reporter said to Reuters, does the job have any effect on your self-respect when you sit next to him and say nothing? He was asked about Trump's public criticism of NATO, and Reuters said, I always felt that families, when sometimes you have hearts to hearts, and sometimes you fight each other, are a bit much stronger than families where you have, oh, let's not disagree and let's keep things nice and unity. That's a bit fake, he said. In other words, having fallouts is all part of it. It's all part of the sort of part of the nature of an alliance like this. Is he losing capital, do you think, Mark Reuter?
14: I think people understand sort of why he's trying to be so close to Trump. But at the end of the day, it is an alliance of 32 countries, and the Secretary General has this job of representing consensus among those countries as much as possible. So there have been times, for example, at this summit, he said rather vaguely that he was sure that NATO would be helpful on Iran if it could. Now, obviously, that doesn't commit NATO to anything specific, but it will raise questions in some capitals, in countries like, frankly, most of the NATO member states, who say, well, hang on a minute, you haven't really consulted us about what we think we should do on Iran. They've made a vague statement in the NATO communique saying that everyone agrees Iran should never have a nuclear weapon, but that's certainly nothing like a coherent NATO policy to get involved. So some people do feel that the rhetoric is a bit much, but they can understand that he's really between a rock and a hard place.
0: Yeah, Donald Trump criticising other NATO nations, mentioning particular countries who had not come to the US's assistance over Iran. And then, of course, at the same summit, talks strong on Iran, talks about the fact that he's going to hit them again hard tonight, calls them scum as well. And that has to be noted, really, that Donald Trump here is using this conference not only to criticise NATO nations for not helping him out, but to demonstrate how this is his war and he's in charge. That is his aim, I think. Keir Starmer sort of swept in and swept out with relative ease. Starmer saying that Donald Trump didn't raise defence investment with him. That was the big fear, I suppose, from the British side before Starmer went. And I think that's probably, Jane, because Starmer is an outgoing prime minister and Donald Trump probably has bigger fish to fry at the moment.
14: Well, indeed. And this was deliberately a very short summit. You know, there was a dinner last night, a private dinner for the heads of state and government of NATO. And there was a short meeting this morning. But since last year's summit, you know, NATO has really reduced the length of the summits, partly because they don't want Trump to get bored, but also because it allows them to be very focused on just projecting as much as possible a message of unity, you know, even if there's a bit of disunity still below the surface. So it may also have been, you know, limited time, limited bandwidth, and plenty of other criticisms that Trump wanted to make of other leaders, especially Spain's Pedro Sanchez.
0: Yes.
14: Quite a lot of beef with.
0: Yes, I was about to ask you about this. Pedro Sanchez has since said, everything's rosy, everything's fine. What did Donald Trump say, and how much of an issue is there between Trump and Spain?
14: Well, there is an issue insofar as, you know, Pedro Sanchez is really emerging as the most unapologetic left-wing leader in Europe. He is really leaning into taking clear positions that are different from the US at a time when a lot of other leftish leaners, including in the UK, you know, have wanted to be a bit less controversial. So Sanchez has been at the forefront of calling for regulation of US tech giants. He's talked about the benefits of migration and an amnesty for illegal migrants. He describes himself as a feminist. So he does a lot of things that probably get up Donald Trump's nose, not to mention being highly critical of Israel's various wars in the Middle East. But what does it actually lead to? I mean, Sanchez's policies seem to be fairly popular. He does have his own issues going on domestically in Spain, but the left-wing positions and his willingness to challenge the US go down pretty well with his voter base.

0: dispatcher Patriot missile interceptors, something that Zelensky's long asked for, of course. So the wheels will be in motion on that, but it will certainly not be a quick thing to be able to put together. So that could be some years down the line. They did have a positive meeting, though, didn't they, Trump and Zelensky, overall?
1: Yes, that's right. I mean, it's still a very big contrast to this time 2 years ago, Biden's final NATO summit, which was held in Washington, at which NATO allies agreed that Ukraine was on an irreversible path to NATO membership. And it now does not seem that that is on the table. But Europe has stuck by Ukraine. Obviously, there's talk about bringing Ukraine into the EU. Plus, Ukraine, despite the sense of betrayal and abandonment that it feels from the US, it has been making military gains, thanks partly to its defence innovation and its drones. So Zelensky will feel now that he's coming to the table at NATO, not just as someone who's asking for assistance, but as someone who's saying, actually, now we Ukrainians have this experience in fighting an asymmetric war, which you will find useful yourselves as you look at dealing with Iran, Hezbollah, the Houthis, and all these other actors that are using drones to disrupt shipping.
0: Jane, you were at the summit over 2 days. I just wonder whether there were any conversations you had or any comments made to you about the political situation here in the United Kingdom.
1: Oh, yeah, it's actually quite interesting to see yourselves from a distance, you know, because one of the concerns people have is the whole theme of this summit has been about Europe really taking more agency for its own defence. But then what are we talking about when we talk about Europe? Is it the EU? Is it the EU plus the UK, Turkey, Norway? And a number of people said that they were concerned at instability in the UK, that they see UK politics as less predictable than it was. I think there had been expectations that after the Labour landslide 2 years ago, you know, there would be a kind of solid government with a solid majority. And people now see that's not the case. So they have quite a lot of questions. Now, those perceptions from a distance aren't always right. Sometimes people would say things to me like, well, Scotland's bound to be independent and get back into the EU. And I'd say, well, not so sure about that. But it is interesting. I think people are worried about us. And at the same time, Europeans view the UK positively. They want us to be in a stable position because they want to work with us. Like, regardless of Brexit, the fact that Europe needs to work together now in a world of uncertainty and a world where you've got big powers throwing their weight about, there is a real desire from European countries to work closely with the UK, whatever leader or government it has. So that's something positive, at least.
0: Jane, really good to speak to you. Just back from Ankara for the NATO summit, Chief Executive at the United Nations Association UK, Jane Kinnan-Mott. Thank you very much for being with us. Really appreciate it. Great summary there of the last couple of days. Coming up, we'll speak to the co-author of a major new study from the UK Extremism and Democratic Resilience Centre. It's about the social contract in Britain and how a significant number believe it's been broken. This is the Evening Edition with Kate Borsay on Times Radio with Handelsbank and Real Relationship Banking. 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
2: It's Kate Borsay. It's the Evening Edition on Times Radio. Thank you so much for being with us. It's been a busy show so far. There's a brilliant guest to listen out for this weekend as well on Times Radio. The former supermodel Hoyt Richards will be talking to Jane Mulkerens about his new documentary, Bring Me the Beauties, which traces his entanglement with Eternal Values at the New Age Group. That's on Saturday afternoon. Jane Mulkerens with you on Times Radio. Now, it is 20 minutes past eight. According to a study by the new UK Extremism and Democratic Resilience Centre, the majority of people believe Britain's social contract is broken. Large sections of the population were open to siding with the UK's enemies and believe rules and institutions should be ignored in order to drive through radical change. Extremist narratives and a belief in conspiracy theories have also become mainstream. Well, joining me now is Matt Godwin, Head of Policy at the UK Extremism and Democratic Resilience Centre, and a former programme lead at the Tony Blair Institute. Evening, Matt.
3: Hi, how are you?
2: I'm really good. Thanks for joining us this evening. So this is new polling, and I know that we're going to get the full report later in the year. But tell us more detail. What does radical upheaval look like to those that were involved in the study?
3: I mean, the reason we started this is because I think for a lot of people, they can see, you know, rising anti-Semitic hate crime, rising anti-Muslim hate crime. They can see it on the streets, far-right protests, glorification of sort of terrorism when it comes to Middle East protests. So we could see it almost visibly, but we wanted to get a sense of where is this coming from? Why is this happening? What are the origins of it? And so we started the study by asking about the social contract. And, we, you know, 61% of people in the country think it's broken. And that's across parties, right? People might say, oh, yeah, you know, reform supporters are 83% support it. But even Labour supporters, 52%, support the idea that the social contract is broken.
2: When we talk about social contract, what do we mean? Did you present a series of scenarios? How did you explain social contract? Because that can mean different things to different people, can't it?
3: It's the exchange. It's the sort of transaction that a citizen makes with the state. So the state is expected to provide public services, security, control the borders, etc. And the citizen provides, you know, obeys the laws, pays taxes, etc. So it's a very basic exchange. And the vast majority of people think it's broken. And that it goes across income levels, too. I mean, we're not just talking about people who are not well off. People who identify themselves as financially secure believe the social contract is broken. And that has huge implications for our sort of democratic institutions, where you're looking at, 28% agree that we should ignore the rules when it comes to getting proper change. And that, for me, is almost like if you're looking for a constituency, and we're not necessarily drawing the line with sympathy for authoritarianism, yeah? But we are saying if you're looking for a constituency that might be fertile ground, as it were, for someone with those views. I mean, that is a huge number of people in the country that want change so desperately that they almost don't care who delivers it or what change looks like.
2: We were talking, or actually there's an interview later in the show about Nigel Farage and reform and the kind of people who operate with them and how they excite a lot of voters because they're radical and they represent change. But we were discussing whether if you're a reform voter, they look attractive because they're not in government at the moment, because they present something very different to a sort of rules-based order, permits, rules, regulations, etc. And actually, whether when it came to those people considering those risk takers for government, they would change their mind. So the same question to you, really. Do people like the idea of breaking the rules, breaking the law even, for radical change? But when push comes to shove and they're asked to do it, they would chicken out.
3: I mean, when we did this polling, only 15% of people find political violence acceptable, you know, sometimes or often. Like, that's the main point. When it comes to reform specifically, one thing that I want to drive home with this is we actually polled, one of the questions was about racism, whether or not you believe racial intelligence is a sign of superiority within race. 85% of people disagree with that. Large number of reform voters disagree with that. What I think is a more important question is about ethno-nationalism. So we found that 31% of people in the country think that non-white people cannot be as Scottish or English or Welsh or whatever the case may be as white people. And I think it's important to focus on that because that's an ideology. You know, you approach it in a different way than we did with sort of classical racism. And we need a new strategy to deal with ethno-nationalism, which I think is probably more appealing to, you know, a lot of people maybe on the right, because when the state begins to fail, as we point to when it comes to the social contract point, they look for the next level of solidarity. And from a lot of people, that's nation. And I'm not necessarily speaking just to reform. I'm also talking about Tommy Robinson and Unite the Kingdom marches and everything else. It appeals to this ethno-national sense that this is our one place of security because the state itself is no longer serving us properly. You see what I'm saying?
2: Yeah, I do. A third of Britons said they believed capitalism had failed and a communist revolution was necessary. And you know, we've just talked about the right and the far right, the hard right. Perhaps this belongs to the hard left.
3: So on the hard left, on that point, what we sort of discern from that isn't necessarily that we've got a third of British are raging communists, yeah? Mm. What this is more about is that they want radical change no matter where it comes from and no matter who delivers it. I still think, no matter what, that is a very, very difficult statistic to digest, that people are willing to sort of side with anyone who will disassemble the status quo. But I think on the other point about, you know, we talk about sort of patriotism. There's a huge amount of unity, if I could speak a little bit optimistically about patriotism, where you've got a large number of people, 81% would agree with fighting for the country is patriotic. Large numbers of people agree that voting is a patriotic act, less so when it comes to youth, and that might be a separate question that we can get into. But on the patriotism question, we still got 25% of people that are open to siding with Britain's enemies. And to your point about the left, that is actually higher when it comes to the left side of the spectrum. And I think what we've gotten down to in this report is that their support for the country, their patriotism, is conditional. It's conditional on Britain's behavior and activity internationally, rather than maybe more on the right, where it's just an ingrained reflexive response to defend the country.
2: That's interesting. We must leave it there for time, but thank you. Matt Godwin there from the University College London. He is the head of policy at the UK Extremism and Democratic Resilience Centre, former programme lead at the Tony Blair Institute. The report's called Britain Under Strain. We'll talk a little more about that later on as well with our panel. Matt, good to speak to you. Thank you. It is Kate Borsey. It's the evening edition on Times Radio. Now, the 10th day of Wimbledon has come to an end and British wildcard Arthur Ferry has beaten Italy's Flavio Caboli in straight sets to reach the semi-finals at Wimbledon. Elsewhere, there was more success too for Britain's Alfie Hewitt and Gordon Reid. They reached the wheelchair semi-final. But we want to focus on Arthur Ferry and his success because it is very much a good news story. Christine Truman is a French Open winner and Wimbledon finalist and she joins us now. Christine, good evening.
4: Good evening, Kate.
2: Sum up Arthur Ferry's performance on court for us.
4: Well, it was astonishing. That's all I can say, because here is Arthur Ferry. Nobody knew him before Wimbledon. He did play Queens and Eastbourne, did well, but not to the final stages. And suddenly here he is playing quarterfinal at Wimbledon. And he was superb. There's no other word for it. He outplayed his Italian opponent, Caboli, or Flavio Caboli, who I thought might be difficult. But Arthur, there wasn't any shot he couldn't play successfully.
2: Yeah, and he finished on an ace.
4: He did indeed, and he's got the serve, although he's 5'9", and one imagines some of these huge Americans' big servers are 6'7", but Arthur's 5'9", and he packs a punch there, and his ground shots, well, I don't think he missed more than a dozen shots in the whole match. I mean, he was very accurate, very thoughtful, played a variety of shots. You couldn't fault him.
2: And I think I'm right in saying that he's won every tie break at this tournament so far.
4: He has. He has indeed. He's nothing seems to be out of reach for him, and long may it last, because he's lovely to watch. He's got a lot of variety, as well as hitting well from the back of the court. He can break it up with touch shots and volleys. So there's nothing that Arthur Ferry can't do.
2: He plays second seed, world number three, Zverev.
4: Alexander Zverev, yes.
2: Next. What does he need to do in that semi-final, Christine?
4: Well, if he can keep going as he is, I think he will worry Zverev because he's got, as I say, the ability to do so, and he's a surprise packet. No one knows much about him. No one's really seen him play very much. And now here he is in the semi-finals of Wimbledon. So Zverev will be worried. But I saw Zverev in Paris, and he is possibly a level up from Arthur. Bound to be. He's seeded number two at Wimbledon. And he will be a very tough opponent. But, as I say, Arthur's not scared of anybody. He feels that he can, nothing is beyond him.
2: Yeah, and look, he's 23, I think, isn't he, Ferry? He delayed his transition to the ATP Tour to pursue a degree in science and technology at Stanford. So he's come into this a little bit later than some, and that you know, maybe part of his success as well, the fact that he's a little bit older. You've been a Wimbledon finalist yourself, Christine.
4: Yes.
2: There is something about being a wild card, going against the odds, beating expectations, carving your way. And that is where Arthur Ferry is at the moment. How does he keep this magic? How does he take it forward? When we're getting excited about him, we start to get expectant, don't we? And so how does he manage that? How does he continue to be, you know, truly to be the wild card?
4: Well, talking from experience, winning, there's nothing more motivating than winning and being successful. And although he may be anxious about, you know, how he'll play, whether he'll justify his success again on Friday, I doubt he'll give it much thought. I think he's on a roll. He's confident now. He's settled with his game. He knows what he's capable of. And although it looks a bit scary from the outside and people might speculate, what will happen to Arthur in the semi-finals? Will it all be too much for him? He may be playing against a better player, but I don't think it will be too much for him because he's not that type of person. He walks with a bit of a swagger, I might say, and he's confident. He knows his own ability. And as I say, winning matches, it doesn't make you scared. It makes you very happy and motivated.
2: Mm. Look, Christine, really good to speak to you. Thank you, Christine Truman, French Open winner and Wimbledon finalist, sharing her pearls of wisdom for Arthur Ferry. Thank you for joining us this evening. Arthur Ferry, the British wild card, has reached the semi-finals at Wimbledon. Only two people, by the way, have ever reached the semi-finals at Wimbledon as wild cards. Goran Ivanišević, the first. Arthur Ferry, the second. Ivanišević went on to win that year, 2001, I think it was. Lots to come here on the show. We'll head over to Washington next. We'll connect with the Times' Max Kendix and a sneak peek inside tomorrow's paper. First, the news with Tom Crosdale.
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5: Thanks, Kate. Good evening. Al Carnes has ruled himself out of the Labour leadership race, paving the way for Andy Burnham to become Prime Minister. The former Defence Minister says a three-month leadership contest isn't the best use of the party's time. Nominations open tomorrow, but it's not thought anyone else will get the backing of the 81 MPs that's needed. Times Radio's Adam Bolton says Mr Burnham could be confirmed as the new leader by the end of next week.
6: It's next Friday. If no other challenges, he becomes Labour leader. They're going to have a rally, and then on the Monday, that's when the exchange is going to take place with Keir Starmer. They'll both be going to the palace one after the other, or Windsor Castle.
5: Meanwhile, Nigel Farage has formally quit as the MP for Clacton. None of the major political parties will run against him after calling the by-election there a farce and a publicity stunt. He insists he's done nothing wrong after an investigation into a £5 million gift he received was launched by the Parliamentary Standards Commissioner. Prime Minister Sir Keir Starmer says countries must focus on maintaining the ceasefire in the Middle East. US President Donald Trump has threatened to attack Iran again tonight. Tehran has warned of dangerous consequences. And Britain's Arthur Ferry has become just the second wildcard ever to make the last four at Wimbledon. The 23-year-old beat ninth seed Flavio Cabolli in straight sets. He came into the tournament ranked 114th in the world. For a roundup of the news on demand, find the Times Radio news briefing on the Times Radio app.
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0: It is that time of night again. Hello, by the way. It's the evening edition. It's Kate Borsay, and it is time to head over to the White House, Washington and beyond for the Trump dump. This evening, we're joined by the Times Washington correspondent Max Kendicks. Good evening, Max.
1: Good evening.
0: We last spoke last week, of course. I hope you enjoyed the celebrations over the weekend, despite the weeping Arc de Triomphe mock-up and the fireworks at very late times of night.
1: Yes, I mean, it was utter chaos, I've got to say. I mean, everyone was queuing for about 5 hours to get in, and then there was an evacuation because of incoming thunderstorms, and trying to get MAGA people to evacuate from a venue that they'd just queued 5 hours in the heat for was difficult. I mean, one person told me it's ironic that they were being evacuated, or they were being told to follow orders on the day that they were celebrating rebellion, and they all sort of stayed and decided to chant "We want Trump," and it was all quite a scene. Eventually they got them all out, and then about 20 minutes after everyone was evacuated, everyone was let back in again and had to go through security and all the rigmarole again. There was never any thunderstorm that actually turned up, and then Trump started about an hour and a half late, and the fireworks started around midnight into July 5th. So it was all a bit chaotic, but we got there in the end.
0: Gosh, it sounds very British-esque, all of that. Anyway, I'm glad you made it through. Since we last spoke as well, it has well and truly ramped up, hasn't it, between the US and Iran. The truce is on very shaky grounds, the ceasefire. And it appeared, well, closer to collapse today after the two sides traded new attacks. Donald Trump was asked about the deal. He said it was over and that he's going to hit Iran again tonight. Here he is talking at the NATO summit.
2: I think it's over. I don't want to deal with them anymore. They're scum. You know what scum is? They're scum. They're sick people. They're led by sick people. And they're vicious, violent people. And if they had a nuclear weapon, they'd use it. As far as I'm concerned, it's over. I'll speak to our negotiators. They want to negotiate. They're good people. Steve Witkoff, Jared Kushner. But they have to come back to me. As far as I'm concerned, it's just a waste of time dealing with them.
0: Yeah, this has caused the oil prices to go up, and there'll be some domestic concern about this as well. Does Trump have enough political capital to restart this again, Max, do you think?
1: It's getting really increasingly strained on the Republican side. Every time that President Trump is now meeting his lawmakers in Congress, they are telling him that Iran, the war, is really becoming a drag on their chances of keeping control of certainly the House of Representatives, but Senate as well, in the November midterms, which is crucial for getting anything done, although Trump is refusing to get much done anyway, because he wants them to pass a landmark bit of legislation. But there's a really a lot of frustration within the Republican Party now that's coming to the fore. At the start of the Iran war, where there were, you know, you had a few sort of rogue voices who were coming out saying this isn't what we voted for, but really he had his base with him. Now that base, while still supportive, is really beginning to question how long this can go on for. And him restarting the war, although obviously he says that he's responding to Iranian attacks, is only going to frustrate things. We saw the oil price go up, and that will only affect sort of gasoline prices on the doorsteps over here. So it's really going to be a big issue politically if he tries to keep this going.
0: Yeah, it is a tricky one back home, isn't it? And he's threatened to blockade Iran's ports in the Strait of Hormuz again, which would antagonise them. I mean, you're right to point out that Iran is certainly not the innocent party in this either. It's just how it's handled. And meanwhile, Donald Trump says that peace negotiations, something longer term, that is still being negotiated, Max, believe it or not.
1: Yeah, and, you know, that ceasefire that was signed, you know, a few weeks ago wasn't really, you know, it was never a comprehensive peace deal. It wasn't really anything of the sort. It was lots of promises, which some of which were fulfilled and some of which have now gone back on. I mean, the US Treasury here have now gone back on the sanctions relief they provided to Iran a few weeks ago. The problem really Trump has is that in some ways the breaking of the deal is slightly out of his hands, remarkably, because what Iran wants is for its allies in Lebanon, its sort of proxy force in Lebanon, to Israel to stop attacking them as well. And the peace deal said that they will stop, that the ceasefire will also stop in Lebanon. And Iran sees Israel carrying on the war in Lebanon and therefore thinks that the whole ceasefire deal with the US has been broken. But essentially, Trump is trying to stop sometimes Netanyahu privately from launching these attacks on Lebanon, and Israel is refusing to do so. And so you have this kind of stalemate where Israel is perpetuating and keeping the US in a war. And so it's a kind of remarkable situation where Israel seems to be have the whip hand over the war carrying on as long as the US carries on with its terms of engagement with Iran.
0: Yeah, well, we know that Israel's upset about the supply of F-35s, that the channel's been reopened between the US and Turkey for that, and the Israeli Prime Minister just basically saying it is an unwise move hitting out at that decision. So that, look, the relationship's slightly strained, we know that, but you're right about the overall picture, really. Let's see if Donald Trump will hit Iran again tonight. Iran is laying into Gulf states Kuwait, Bahrain. The US fired on 80 Iranian targets in response to strikes on three ships in the Strait of Hormuz. Let's see where we get to on that one. Let's talk about NATO in broader terms. Donald Trump's been speaking at NATO today. We heard from him twice. He took a more positive tone and seemed, pretty pleased with how meetings went.
3: If you could have seen the respect and the love in the room, and it's love really for the country, for our country. I don't want to say me, because you'll say, oh, he's so conceited. He's such a conceited person. But they do. I mean, you know, they like the job I'm doing. They said, we love you. These are grown people saying that. Isn't that nice? Maybe, I don't know, maybe they're trying to get to me. And in a way they did, because there was tremendous unity in that room.
0: And with all the love in the air, Donald Trump managed to forget when he met with President Zelensky who he was sitting next to.
3: If you could have seen the respect and the love in the room, and it's love really for the country, for our country. I don't want to say me, because you'll say, oh, he's so conceited. He's such a conceited person. But they do. I mean, you know, they.
0: We'll come out that one, because that is the same clip twice. Just testing you folks. He basically called, by mistake, of course, President Zelensky, President Putin. He asked if there are any questions for President Putin whilst indicating towards Zelensky. So there was a kind of a little mix of faux pas from Donald Trump today, wasn't there, Max?
1: Yes, he also referred to the Islamic Republic of Iran as the Islamic Republic of Japan, which is a remarkable mix-up.
0: Yes.
1: I mean, I remember the days when Biden did exactly the same thing with mixing up Zelensky and Putin, and this was pointed to as the final straw in Biden's sort of frailty and ability to be president. I think he dropped out of the Democratic nomination soon after that, but no sort of backlash on the same levels with Trump. But certainly, you know, this was always going to be a summit that involved a lot of NATO allies of the US trying to prove that they are paying enough into the alliance. And Mark Rutte, who's the Secretary General, has been trying to make the point that Europe is stepping up. And it's certainly true that Europe is starting to pay a lot more into NATO since during Trump's first term and during his second term as well, because of Trump's threats and American pressure. But obviously the question within Europe is whether America would really be there for European defence. And there was a positive answer to that from the European side at that summit overnight, when Trump said that he would provide Ukraine, he would allow them to launch Javelin missiles into Russia, which is something that they've been asking for a long time. And so Trump allowing that and having a more positive press conference with Zelensky than he has done previously. There was that disastrous one last year. But, you know, those things happening is positive for the Europeans, and they will come out of this NATO summit, I think, with their heads held relatively high.
0: In terms of Keir Starmer, he managed to slip in and slip out without any confrontation with Donald Trump over his defence investment plan. I know you've written a piece with Katie Balls. It came out on Monday night. It was in Tuesday's paper about what Trump will make of Andy Burnham. Of course, Trump may have let Keir Starmer, may have not raised the issue of defence with Keir Starmer because there's no point. It is not Keir Starmer who'll be responsible for the budget going forward. Do you think Donald Trump will be saving questions for Andy Burnham?
1: Yes, well, hopefully Keir Starmer enjoyed his last little foray abroad. He did enjoy his international summits. He did go to a lot of them. I mean, he will say a lot of what was happening internationally was relevant domestically. He never managed to really make that case to the British people that all his time abroad was serving their interests so much so that he needed to keep going abroad. But clearly he was very comfortable on the international stage. Andy Burnham is going to take a slightly different approach, and he wants to stay at home more. He wants to focus more domestically. He will not be going out of the country as much.
0: He can't avoid it, though, can he, Max?
1: As Keir Starmer has warned, he really can't avoid it. I mean, this, you know, the idea that, you know, the President of the United States will call and Andy Burnham will say, sorry, Mr. President, can you please speak to my foreign secretary? You know, it doesn't work like that. You know, Trump especially deals on a leader-to-leader basis. And in fact, the Prime Minister in some ways is secondary to that because he considers himself at the level of the king. But really, you know, an everyday engagement will have to be directly with the other leaders. And, you know, Andy Burnham won't be able to get away with trying to be this entirely domestically focused man. But I mean, those around him say he also won't be just entirely confined here. They say there's a middle ground. For example, they contrast it with Zoran Mamdani, who promised during his mayoral race for New York City that he wouldn't leave the city and he wouldn't be making any foreign trips sort of in an official capacity. They say, you know, that Andy Burnham won't be Keir, but he won't be Mamdani in terms of foreign travel. There is a middle ground. So they hope that they will be able to tread that path. But it's a very difficult one to tread when so much of the international world issues affect what goes on at home.
0: Just very briefly, the Kentucky Governor, Andy Beshear, he sent a letter to the office of the Republican Senator Mitch McConnell requesting an update on McConnell's health. He's been absent for many weeks. He's 84. He was hospitalised on June the 14th following an emergency at his home where paramedics reportedly performed CPR. His office is facing a growing backlash over the lack of transparency surrounding his condition. Several senior MAGA figures are demanding proof of life, even, while GOP leadership is moving quickly to quash the rumours. What do we know?
1: Well, not much is kind of a problem, although there was some indication because his wife said it isn't serious enough for her to turn up at his bedside, and despite him being hospitalised. So it's really quite unclear, and there are all sorts of conspiracy theories going around. It's something I've noticed in my few weeks in Washington, that the American conspiracy theory right really does love conspiracy theories about people being alive or dead or vice versa. And certainly Mitch McConnell is playing into that. I mean, this is a man who has been a senator since the 80s and is still the chair of a very influential Senate committee, and you have this utterly bizarre situation where there is important stuff that this committee is considering and that McConnell was either blocking or pushing through, and his staff are basically with him in hospital trying to get him to either sign off or not, or trying to sign off on his behalf things that are happening actively in the Senate. And so it's really a very curious situation, but he's had many health scares before, Mitch McConnell, and has come out of them, but we really won't know until we get a proper statement.
0: Max, fascinating as ever. We hope you're enjoying your time in Washington. We are living it with you in these initial weeks, and we'll continue to speak to you, I know, on a weekly basis. Max, really good to speak to you. Max Kendix is the Washington correspondent for The Times. It's Kate Borsett. 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
0: Thanks so much for being with us. Let's take a sneak peek inside tomorrow's paper then, shall we? In it, ministers have said that schools will not have to tell parents if their child is questioning their gender unless the child wants to change their name or pronouns. Plus, should influencers be allowed at Wimbledon? Some greats of the game are questioning that. And Nigel Farage is facing fresh questions over whether a £5 million gift from a crypto billionaire, in fact, was connected to his return to frontline politics, despite the claim it was a gift for his personal security. Former candidate for Clacton, Tony Mack, has been, well, speaking to us and also to The Times. Cormac Connolly-Smith is Deputy News Editor for The Times.
9: So this is the latest twist in the tale of Nigel Farage's personal finances. So our reporter, Ben Ellery, has been doing some digging, and we believe there are fresh questions for Farage to answer over the £5 million gift that he received from cryptocurrency billionaire Christopher Harbin. So just to jog listeners' memories, these are not the donations that were the subject of that brilliant investigation over the weekend. This is the donation that he received in 2024, April 2024.
0: Which is already the subject of a parliamentary standards investigation.
9: Now, he has always maintained, he said it again yesterday, I believe, he said it on social media, that the gift from Christopher Harbin was a private gift. It was completely unconnected from his political work. I think Leila Cunningham yesterday was saying she went out to bat for him very shortly after he gave that press conference yesterday, and she made the point when he received this gift, there was no expectation in anyone's minds that Nigel Farage would be returning to frontline politics. Now, interestingly enough, Tony Mack, who is the man who was the Reform candidate in Clacton, now alleges this might not be the case.
0: So this is in 2024.
9: So June 2024, yeah. Tony Mack is the Reform candidate, and he is told that Nigel Farage would like to stand in his seat, and he would like to campaign, and he wants Tony Mack to stand aside and clear the pathway for Nigel Farage. Now, Mack has told us that Farage had known 6 months ago that him standing was a possibility. This campaign auction, June the 3rd, 2024. The donation from Harbin was received on April the 5th, 2024, which is manifestly within that six-month period.
0: So suspicious was Tony Mack that he'd be replaced by Nigel Farage that he asked senior Reform figures in January 24 whether Farage was being lined up to replace him. That came after a Servation poll commissioned by Aaron Banks. He's a longtime friend of Nigel Farage. Now, you don't just commission polls like that for fun. Clearly, there was something to it. And Tony Mack sniffed it and he asked the question.
9: After the poll itself, Farage told the Sunday Times, "I have to say to you that this poll does make the balance of probabilities towards getting back on the pitch stronger. This poll does make me consider getting back on that pitch far more seriously than ever before." Now, again, this was January 2024. This is 2 or 3 months before he received that donation from Harbin, which he said he received at a time that he was not thinking about returning to frontline politics. Now, what do the rules say about this? The rules say that MPs should register benefits received in the 12 months before their election if they relate in any way to their membership of the House or political activities. Now, I'm sure Nigel Farage would argue that this donation from Harbin related to neither of those things and was a purely personal gift, which are not normally required to be registered.
0: Mm. When Mack, by the way, spoke to Reform about this in January 24, he said that Reform told him it was unlikely that Farage would stand, but if Farage did, he'd be reimbursed the money that he'd spent. He's interpreted that as clearly they were planning it from then, from January 24. They reassured me, he said, it was unlikely So I continued campaigning. I received a call from Nigel 45 minutes before he went out and said he was standing. He was then asked to issue a statement, wasn't he, by Reform, supporting Farage. He later stood as an independent. He was never reimbursed the £8,500. So look, from his perspective, to be fair, he does have an axe.
9: Yeah, certainly questions to be answered. There's certainly more to this story than has already come to light.
0: It is an interesting bed of evidence that is being layered upon bit by bit. And there's a very useful timeline here, by the way, from Ben Ellery too. I won't reveal it all on the air. You'll get very bored, but it's good to read in the paper. It just takes you through bit by bit the sequence of events. Let's go to Jerry Scott's piece, and she's written for the paper tomorrow that there is a clarification on gender guidance for schools. There's some revised statutory guidance coming into force in September, and Jerry's found something quite significant in it.
9: We've uncovered that schools will not have to tell parents if their child is questioning their gender unless they ask to change their name or pronouns. This is part of this, as you said, package of new guidance that's coming into force later in this year. It's one of those packages that, in the wake of the Supreme Court decision, public bodies have sort of been begging government to issue and to sort of give them a way to steer around this incredibly sensitive and very contentious topic. Now, this guidance published by the Department of Education says that schools should generally keep disclosures from pupils who are questioning their gender a secret unless they asked for changes on how they're treated or if there was a safeguarding concern.
0: I mean, to sum it up effectively, it looks like any child questioning their gender, that can all be secret. But when they ask for action, that's when parents get involved. And of course, that is when, you know, everyone needs to decide for themselves whether they think that is appropriate or not.
9: Yeah, and to sort of give both sides of it, I mean, there's one view which says that there are concerns that if children might be coming to their teachers for advice or guidance, and that essentially, you know, going to the parents is akin to kind of outing them to their parents. They might not be ready to have that conversation with their parents yet. They might be worried about how their parents will react. However, my four-starter, who you know, is very much on the opposing view. She says the guidance is deeply concerning because it says there is no reason for schools to tell parents if their child raises gender-related issues unless there is a safeguarding risk. She says the guidance was weakened by schools being permitted to allow what she calls social transitioning.
0: All right, let's go to Wimbledon. Has anyone else noticed a swarm of influencers descending on SW19 this year? You will if you are on social media, because I can't open Instagram without seeing some young clothes designer/influencer, someone who's got a product to sell, making it look, well, sort of young, hip and desirable. I think if that is the point, Wimbledon have done a good job. It is the place to be amongst Gen Zs.
9: Yeah, I think Wimbledon has always been, you know, a place where you can strut your stuff. And when we think about, you know, watching the celebrities.
0: But it's never been trendy though, has it?
9: It's sort never been
0: desirable in a kind of Glastonbury ticket style way.
9: I think there are some pretty trendy people that go to Wimbledon, I think. But you know, it's always been
0: that's
9: one
0: a
9: this
0: big indication of Cormac's trend appetite, by the way, everyone. You would never make it to Wimbledon.
9: I would not make it to Wimbledon.
0: Who is though?
9: Yeah, so these you know, very fashionable influencers. So Molly Mae Hague is obviously one of the well-known ones. It has become rather controversial. So we've spoken to Mike and Bob Bryan of the famous Bryan Brothers, who no doubt, as you will know, Kate, are regarded as the greatest ever doubles pairing in tennis.
0: Mm.
9: Now, they've actually said that the prevalence of these influencers wielding their phones is actually changing the nature of the game itself. Mike Bryan says that's part of the game now. Everyone's taking shots. Are they really watching the match? Are they trying to make their channel look better? And he said that, you know, it makes the tournament a little bit different. He feels that people are more subdued because they're capturing the moments instead of being in the moment.
0: A couple of things. I mean, people who are in the stands, and I've seen this too, people sort of not talking about tennis in the stands or referring to what's going on around them, you know, again, in the stands. Now, that can't happen during play, but you're still on a tennis court and probably during a break in play. It feels pretty crude if you're stood up as an influencer talking about something that's not really match-related. See, it is a bit crass. There we go. Thank you. Cormac Conley-Smith is Deputy News Editor for The Times. These stories will be up online at thetimes.com. If they're not there just yet, by the way, they soon will be. You've had a sneak preview of them. They're all in tomorrow's paper.
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0: It is 9 o'clock. It's Kate Borsay. This is the evening edition. Coming up, it's Nigel Farage's bid for re-election in Clacton, even making a mockery of British politics, Britain's social contract. Are we witnessing its breakdown? And we'll talk more about influencers taking over Wimbledon this year. Is it good for the sport, ultimately, all this marketing, or is it shame on you? We'll discuss with the former Brexit Party MEP, Annunciata Rees-Mogg, and the Associate Fellow at Bright Blue, Albie Amancona. That's after the news with Tom Crosdale.
10: Thanks, Kate. Good evening. Former Defence Minister Al Carnes has confirmed he won't be standing in the Labour leadership race, paving the way for Andy Burnham to become Prime Minister.
11: As the boat has sort of moved forward, it's been really clear to me having a three-month competition now at this period of time, which, if you were to extrapolate that out, is probably 1/8 of our time left to govern, you know, outside of a general election, is probably not the best use of Labour's time.
10: Nominations open tomorrow, but Mr Burnham's the only candidate who it is thought will get the backing of the required 81 MPs. If no one else runs, he'll formally be declared Labour leader at a special conference next Friday. More questions for Nigel Farage over whether a £5 million gift had anything to do with his return to frontline politics. His claim to come back had been discussed before he was given the money by cryptocurrency billionaire Christopher Harborne. The Reform UK leader is being investigated by the Parliamentary Standards Commissioner over whether he should have declared the gift. He insists he hasn't broken any rules but has stepped down as Clacton MP so he can run in the by-election that's been triggered. But Times Radio's political correspondent Terry Stiasny says, as it stands, there's a candidate list of two.
12: It will be Nigel Farage. It will be Count Binface. You know, it is going to be a very, very strange election campaign running up to this by-election, which is going to probably be at some point in August. And we, you know, just heard Nigel Farage there already out in the constituency doing some interviews. But I think he's still going to face a lot of questions during the course of this really unusual by-election.
10: Prime Minister Keir Starmer says it's vital the ceasefire in Iran is maintained hours after President Trump said the US military will strike again tonight. If it does, Tehran has warned of dangerous consequences. The Times' Washington correspondent Max Kendick says Republicans are becoming increasingly frustrated with Mr. Trump.
1: Every time that President Trump is now meeting his lawmakers in Congress, they are telling him that the war is really becoming a drag on their chances of keeping control of certainly the House of Representatives, but Senate as well, in the November midterms, which is crucial for getting anything done.
10: Bedfordshire police say they're working with international agencies as part of efforts to find a man it's thought killed his wife and two daughters in Great Denham. Detectives think the 45-year-old left the UK and headed to Zimbabwe. Britain's Arthur Ferry has made it through to the semi-finals of Wimbledon, only the second wildcard ever to do so. He beat ninth seed Flavio Cabolli 6-4, 7-6, 6-love. Christine Truman is a French Open winner and Wimbledon finalist. She told Kate Ferry was excellent.
13: Nobody knew him before Wimbledon. He did play Queens and Eastbourne, did well, but not to the final stages, and suddenly here he is playing quarterfinal at Wimbledon, and he was superb. There's no other word for it. He outplayed his Italian opponent, Cabolli, or Flavio Cabolli, who I thought might be difficult, but Arthur, there wasn't any shot he couldn't play.
10: Christine Truman there. For a roundup of the news on demand, find the Times Radio news briefing on the Times Radio app.
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0: It is that time of night again. It's Kate Borsay, it's the evening edition, and it's the time of night when we go through some of the biggest stories of the day. With two special guests this evening, we're joined by, here in the studio, Albi Amankona, Conservative commentator and associate fellow at Bright Blue. Good evening.
1: Good evening.
0: And the former Brexit Party MEP and head of comms at Popular Conservatism, Annunciata Rees-Mogg. Hello.
2: Hi, good evening.
0: Great to have you with us, both of you. We're going to dive headfirst into Nigel Farage because, my goodness me, he's torn the week up a bit, hasn't he? He's continuing to dominate the headlines. Scrutiny. Well, that continues over his finances. More questions are being raised. The stories aren't stopping, I think it's fair to say. Farage spoke to the press today.
3: As a result of constantly being referred and complained about, it now would appear from the media pile-on and from the political party pile-on that I'm guilty of virtually everything. I'm being painted out to the people in this constituency, frankly, as being a crook. Well, I'll tell you what, I don't think Sky News or anybody else should be my judge. I think the voters here in Clacton should have that opportunity. And as for the other parties, do you know, the Conservatives got over 30,000 votes here in 2019. They don't want to stand. They know. Well, you know why? Because they'd lose and lose badly.
0: Farage denies that his resignation is a publicity stunt. The Guardian this evening reporting of further transactions, a whole host of them involving senior figures from Reform UK. Those transactions caused bankers to report potential money laundering concerns to the National Crime Agency. That is pretty standard procedure, by the way, when there are transactions that concern bankers. But it does raise questions, doesn't it, about political donations, amounts of money coming into Reform. Let's talk about this further. First of all, Annunciata, let's come to you. Do you think we're being a bit unfair on Nigel Farage? You will have encountered him, of course, in your role at the Brexit Party as an MEP. Are we ganging up on him a little? Is he right to call the by-election?
2: I think it's probably his biggest political misstep to call this by-election. And he could have played this game, if you want to think of it in those terms, much better. And I'm surprised he did. He also lost his temper in a very unprofessional way earlier this week, because the Pool reporter went to the address that he was registered at the last election. His daughter happened to be there, who is an adult herself. I don't think he is playing the game well, but I think he's playing his supporters very, very well. And this is really a rallying call to the members of Reform who do see this as an establishment stitch-up. I struggle to think that the Sunday Times, the Guardian, the Daily Mail, the Independent, the Daily Telegraph are all in cahoots trying to do down Nigel. I think it's much more likely there's someone inside Reform who is spilling some beans.
0: Do you?
2: Yeah.
0: Because
2: it makes much more sense than the idea that there is this huge conspiracy going on. And you work at the Times. I've worked at a couple of those newspapers. The competition is huge, but they are not working behind the scenes to bring the same person down. It's not how it works. They don't want the same political outcomes even. And they are just journalists doing their job, and they've got a whiff of a story and they've looked into it, and they keep turning up things that just don't quite smell right. And he, of course, does say he's entirely innocent, and he may well be, but he should have let the Standards Committee look into that, come to its conclusion. And at that point, he could well have played the establishment is against me, this is all a stitch up, it's the blob versus the people, and have had a by-election at that point. But I think doing it now is foolhardy and is attention seeking.
0: Is this a stitch up from within Reform, Albi?
1: It could be a stitch up from within Reform. It would not be the first time that someone from within a political party has sought to undermine their leader because they want to get ahead. Robert Jenrick did that when he was in the Conservative Party. He's now in the Reform Party. Who knows who could have leaked this information? Nigel Farage has made a lot of enemies in his political life, and it is, as I mentioned before, quite common for parties to undermine their leaders. One of the other things that I would just say is that I have no doubt that there are figures from what Nigel Farage would say is the political and media establishment. He would rather see that Nigel Farage did not become the Prime Minister. I've got no doubt in my mind. I doubt they're all in cahoots with each other, but I know that there are people who Nigel Farage would describe as establishment who are concerned about what a reform government could mean. And I'm sure Nigel Farage knows that as well. But if Nigel Farage knows that, then wouldn't you use that as an opportunity to be as squeaky clean as possible and do absolutely everything above board so something like this could never happen?
0: Yeah, I mean, he's been accused of staging a circus, effectively. He says it is a move against the establishment. He's trying to get a mandate again, effectively, from the voters of Clacton to sort of, well, prove his innocence, prove his relevance. Who knows? But you're right. If you're thinking in a common sense way, wouldn't you wait, first of all, if you've got nothing to worry about, wouldn't you wait for the outcome of the Standards Commission, first of all?
1: Of course. And why wouldn't you just declare whatever you had to declare in the first place? Or why wouldn't you?
0: Well, he thinks he has. That it's a gift. He thinks he didn't have to. And this is the Harborne £5 million cryptocurrency gift for his security. I mean, it's been for a few different things over the last few weeks. But effectively, Farage is insistent that was not used for any political activity in the 12 months before the election, which is where it would have to be declared. But the more that we understand, and we spoke to Tony Mack this evening, who was the reform candidate in Clacton who had to step aside for Nigel Farage, he's got his doubts over whether Nigel Farage was not doing anything politically engaging during that period.
1: But my understanding is that the rules when it comes to donations are that if you are in doubt, just declare it just in case.
0: Someone's
2: Albie's absolutely right. That if you're in any doubt whatsoever and it's completely above board, just declare it. And part of the problem with this is that Nigel likes to have control. He doesn't like being particularly open. He was a fantastic boss as a human being when I was one of his MEPs. But when it came to the politics, he has to have total control. And there is no one else with full oversight. And I think he's trying to take that into the House of Commons, and it's not how our democracy works.
0: So he's marking his own homework. Someone's messaged in here, Pete, says, if you're a politician who believes that a £5 million gift has no obligations, then you've no business in politics. If you're obfuscating about those obligations, then you've no business in politics. Annunciata, you've worked with Nigel Farage. You know him better than either Albie or I. And when we think about the sort of people who are and have been around Nigel Farage, and we can talk about Posh George Crotrell. Did you come across him in your day?
2: I met him, but he was never particularly visible or particularly around. He would just sort of appear with Nigel and equally disappear. He was sort of in the shadows. Okay. I don't mean that in a incriminating way,
0: no.
2: But it was just how it was.
0: Yeah, so you didn't have any direct engagement with him. There are questions, of course, over whether George Cotterill gave what Farage says are gifts, but actually whether they were for political activity too. And the same thing stands, that Farage should have declared them if they were anything to do with politics at all in the 12 months before he was elected. So Cotterill, Farage's decision not to declare a Harborne's donation. Does Nigel Farage have a judgment problem? Does he not judge characters and people particularly well, do you think, if they're advantageous to him? Does he disregard any other concern?
1: Well, look, he wouldn't be the first politician to consort with people who they probably shouldn't have consulted with, whether or not we're talking about Peter Mandelson and Jeffrey Epstein, whether or not we're talking about even Keir Starmer and Lord Ali. Obviously, these are on two different ends of the scale, but that was also a big scandal with all of the donations that were given for far more spurious reasons than what we have seen today. Things like suits and glasses and concert tickets and so on. So Nigel Farage isn't the only politician to be in this situation. One thing I would just caution, though, is this whole use of lawfare in order to try and shut out insurgent politicians. It's not, it didn't work

0: calling his judgment into question, that he was with posh George Cottrell when George was arrested, so he can't claim not to have known about his past, his history, not least it's been all over the British press anyway. But I think the biggest judgment failure of this is calling this by-election, because one of the most damaging things to any politician is ridicule. And when Nigel Farage has made Rachel Reeves seem like a comedian, he's got a real problem.
1: Yeah, look, where this goes from here, I mean, let's just take a broad view from both of you. All of the major parties say they're not standing in this by-election. It may be him versus Count Bimface, who knows? Lawrence Fox says he's interested, but I mean, yeah. What does the next 6 to 9 months look like for Nigel Farage, do we think? How much trouble do we think he's in? People might not like it when, well, you were talking about criticising insurgent parties and people from insurgent parties, but at the end of the day, you've got to play by the rules. You've got to play by the same playbook as everyone else.
2: Of course you've got to play by the same playbook as everyone else, but I wonder what those pushing this want the outcome to be. I think in the next 6 to 9 months, there may well be two by-elections, and I think Nigel Farage will probably win them both.
1: Annunciata?
0: I think that the real problem is that this by-election is not going to put the issue to bed. The voters of Clacton might like Nigel, they might vote for him, but they haven't got the insights of all the financial dealings that are being looked into in Parliament. So I don't think it puts the issue to bed. We've got an amendment tomorrow by the Lib Dems to make sure that, well, to try and make sure that the investigation continues even whilst Nigel is not an MP, in which case this shadow just keeps hanging over and it doesn't go away. And I think that's going to cause real problems and a distraction for Reform, who want to be out there talking about how to solve the migration crisis, how to get rid of net zero and all their policies that aren't particularly detailed yet, but are getting more so. And instead, we'll all be talking about, and so will voters on the doorsteps, about whether Nigel did it or didn't do it.
1: Okay. Thank you, Annunciata and LB. Just a bit of breaking news to bring you. A US official has confirmed that the US have been begun striking Iran again this evening. US Central Command shared a short statement on social media. The US military has said the attacks were being carried out at the direction of Donald Trump. It added that they were aiming to further degrade Iran's ability to threaten freedom of navigation in the Strait of Hormuz. It comes earlier after Iranian media reported their air defences were countering hostile targets. We'll keep you across this, but at the US attacking Iran again this evening. Plenty more to come with Annunciata and Albie. We'll be talking about Britain's social contract, which kind of leans into what you've been saying as well, Albie, about insurgent parties and people doing down those who are trying to create something different, perhaps. We'll talk about that in a few moments' time. This is the Evening Edition with Kate Borsay on Times Radio with Handelsbanken, real relationship banking. 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
3: Albie Amancona and Annunziata Rees-Mogg are with us this evening. Let's talk about social contract, first of all. A new study by the UK Extremism and Democratic Resilience Centre. It's a new think tank. It's found the majority of people believe Britain's social contract is broken. Extremist narratives and a belief in conspiracy theories have also become mainstream, and large sections of the population believe rules and institutions should be ignored in order to drive through radical change. Matt Godwin is the head of policy at the UK Extremism and Democratic Resilience Centre and former programme lead at the Tony Blair Institute. He co-authored the study.
4: I mean, the reason we started this is because I think for a lot of people, they can see, you know, rising anti-Semitic hate crime, rising anti-Muslim hate crime. They can see it on the streets, far-right protests, glorification of sort of terrorism when it comes to Middle East protests. So we could see it almost visibly, but we wanted to get a sense of where is this coming from? Why is this happening? What are the origins of it? And so we started the study by asking about the social contract. And, you know, 61% of people in the country think it's broken. And that's across parties, right?
3: So, Albie, the top reasons given for the failure of successive successive governments to deliver on promises, the belief that politicians cannot be trusted, and the government's perceived inability to protect Britain's borders. It is broken. The social contract is broken. What do you make of this?
5: I would agree that the social contract is broken as well. So I probably would have answered in the same direction as many of the respondents that took this survey and took this polling. One of the things that I found quite interesting is how cross-party and on both ends of the political spectrum, people are annoyed. The two most likely members of political parties who are likely to say that the social contract is broken, according to this reporting, are the Reform Party and then the Green Party. And then another question that was asked was about whether or not you thought that capitalism was broken. And I think a third of respondents said, yeah, there's got to be an overthrowing of capitalism. And equally,
3: A communist revolution.
5: And then a third of respondents also said they believed in remigration, which for people who don't know what remigration is, it's basically getting rid of all immigrants in the country, even if they were born here. So that would include me, for example. So you've got this polarisation of people who agree with these quite extreme ideas on both ends of politics, left and right. And it could all be being driven by enemies of the country, like Russia on one hand, who may be sponsoring a lot of this far-right campaigning, and Iran on the other end, who might be sponsoring all of this Islamist campaigning.
3: Mm. Are we being told, even if we don't know it, are we being told what to believe, Annunziata? Is this an authentic feeling from within ourselves that the social contract is broken, or is this the work of Russia or Iran feeding us stories to this point?
6: I think it's very authentic because we see it in our daily lives. We see that the systems aren't working. We see that the services aren't working. And the contract, the social contract, is that we've essentially signed up to obey the law and pay our tax in order that the government protects us and provides services. And it doesn't feel like the government is protecting us. We saw when it came to Iran just how non-existent our armed forces are. But we've also got the immigration problem and what is perceived, certainly, as a very bad state for crime and the unsafeness of our streets. And so it feels like that contract has been broken. The NHS is no longer the envy of the world. It is the pity of the world.
3: Is it?
6: Yes, statistically, we've got great equality in the NHS, but we have amongst the worst in the developed world, obviously, when it comes to outcomes such as whether you live or die. That's not great. Our cancer rates are in the very, very bottom of the global tables. We see this when we our children at school. We see that the systems that we are paying for and that we have signed up to are not working for us. And people are disillusioned. They are angry. Why are we paying for this? Why are we sticking to the law when shoplifters walk in and just walk out?
3: I mean, if it's as bad as this study survey is reporting it is, it feels like people would be taking to the streets. And there'd be all out civil war because of the majority of people. I wonder how many people say that they're disillusioned, but when you pin them down on it and ask them to take action, or you're about to vote in a general election, actually whether some of that simmers down and they become less angry and they're forced to think more practically.
6: 80% opposed violence, but 12% think that political violence is justified in some circumstances. That is very worrying. 12% is millions of people.
5: It is a lot of people. I think that's one of the more concerning parts of this research. But also, we can't forget that whilst we're talking about 12%, 80% of people said political violence was never acceptable in any circumstances. And that is a huge majority of people. Mm. And that wouldn't be the same
3: in every single
5: country.
3: But it doesn't even have to be violence.
5: Country.
3: It could just be protest, right?
5: It could be protest. But I actually think a lot of this disillusionment is what is driving Reform's popularity in the polls and what is driving Nigel Farage's base to back him through the hilt, no matter what dirt is thrown at him by people that Nigel Farage would describe as being as part of the establishment. So actually, I do think this disillusionment is being channeled into politics, and we see that in Nigel Farage and the Reform Party.
6: And that's the healthiest possible outcome, that actually we want people to, if they feel disillusioned, to vote, to be politically active and not to take to the streets and be violent. But they need to believe that they can affect change. And I think that's where part of the contract has broken down, that it's felt like whoever's in charge, not much changes. And that has driven the appeal of Reform and Restore, but also on the other side, very much the Greens.
3: Let's finish on a bit of this, talking of Greens. Oh, hello. Hang on a minute. We're working on it.
5: Would have been seamless.
3: I mean, it would have been amazing. Talking of the green grass of Wimbledon.
5: Absolutely.
3: It's just a 2-second delay to keep you guessing, guys. Fill the gap. Love it. Okay, now, social media influencers, are they good or bad for the Wimbledon brand? Has anyone noticed the absolute acceleration, the flocks of people turning up, young people generally, with something to sell or something to advertise? They're influencers and they're all over Wimbledon. Some of them are even in the crowds recording content, Albie. How could they? Is this the revamp Wimbledon needs to help it to survive through the generations? Has it become too much of a middle-aged, middle-class sport? Or do these young influencers need knocking down a peg or two?
5: Wimbledon will be quietly thrilled that this is what is happening, because ultimately what Wimbledon is generating is buzz. It's generating a type of appeal that it's somewhere where young people and influencers want to be seen, and that is going to get people interested in tennis, and that is what is going to get people queuing to get into the Wimbledon, to get into Wimbledon. That's going to get people to enter the ballots where they can get the tickets without queuing, and it's going to get people to be buying these executive boxes with the businesses that they have, and that is how Wimbledon generates money. So Wimbledon will be quietly thrilled at this, because this is how advertising and marketing works nowadays. Mm. It's an influencer economy, and Wimbledon will be quietly thrilled. I've seen more content through TikTok and Instagram than I have done in terms of actually watching any matches. In fact, I've not watched any matches. I've seen it all through TikTok and Instagram.
3: I haven't seen any tennis content. I've seen people's outfits.
5: Yeah.
3: I've seen people in the crowd pointing at David Beckham behind them, but I haven't actually seen any tennis. I mean, that's probably strictly because you're not allowed to record it, but I don't see any of these influencers talking about the fantastic tennis, although everyone will be jumping on the Arthur Ferry bandwagon now, of course. Enunciata.
6: Absolutely. I was going to give a shout out to Arthur Ferry. Only the second wild card ever to get to the quarterfinals. Well done. A great British hope in a time in which we need it. Long may his run continue. But I think this is what things like Wimbledon have always been. Mm. We've just moved to an age of mobile phones and being able to record things. But you go back to My Fair Lady and Eliza Doolittle, and the amount of planning into the outfit she's going to wear to the races and who she's going to meet and how people will see her and the impression it will create. And it's all about the social perceptions. And if you look at Ascot, it's like that every single year. That's what they thrive on. And I think Albie's right. Wimbledon will be delighted about this. But I think it's just a modern iteration of what these big competitions have really always been about. It hasn't been about the purity of the sport for a very long time.
3: Oh, okay. I think I'm a little bit upset about that.
5: Who won Wimbledon last year then, Kate?
3: Oh my God, don't ask me that.
5: If you're so into the tennis.
3: Jannik Sinner.
5: Women's?
3: Oh God, I don't know. But in terms of Wimbledon, I'd always thought it was one of those institutions, yes, where, of course, you lust after tickets, but it's not trendy. And to be fair, Wimbledon, they've got lots of cute strawberry stuff going on social media, lots of merch, a load of merch this year, which is quite cute as well. And they are really bigging it up for a new generation of fans.
5: On the contrary,
3: and as well as the selfie sticks, if they're even used anymore. I think it would be great for this to rejuvenate the sport of tennis.
5: I think Wimbledon has always been extremely trendy. Actually, yeah. I remember it being an extremely cool thing at school that everyone would want to go to. I even remember people skiving off school.
3: But you went to a posh school.
5: Yeah, I went to a posh school. So what?
3: Yes, but when I was younger,
5: everyone knew who Rafael Nadal was. Everyone knew who Venus and Serena were. You know, they were international celebrities that everyone wanted to know and
3: Joe,
5: be close to.
3: Joe, who's our producer, just said no one was watching tennis at his Northern Comprehensive.
6: But this is what's brilliant about this. This is exactly why it's a great thing to happen.
3: Fair enough.
6: It's the democratisation of the sport. It's the opening it up to a whole new audience.
3: Yeah.
6: That it was incredibly elitist. And I was also at a posh London school and people wanted to go to Wimbledon and skived off to go there. Now it's much more accessible and it is on television. People can watch it, but they didn't know it was going on.
3: I don't know if it is more accessible because it's still very, very hard to get tickets and they're still very expensive, but I'm enjoying watching. I mean, did I see an Instagram video of an influencer going to Wimbledon, look at her dress and think, I quite like that dress. And did I look her up? And did I look up where the dress was from? Yes.
5: Did you buy it?
3: No.
5: Oh.
3: So it's a win on all counts. But I was influenced, not by the tennis, but by the... Anyway, thank you, both of you. Albie Amancona and Annunziata Rees-Mogg. Great to have you with us. We'll speak to you again soon.
5: Thank you.
3: Cheers. It's Kate Borsay. It's the evening edition on Times Radio. Coming up, by the way, we'll find out more about those US strikes on Iran. At the Times, US Assistant Editor David Charter will join us to give us the update on that. You'll hear more in the news as well in just a moment. This is the evening edition on Times Radio with Kate Borsay. Let's get an update then. First from Tom Crosdale.
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8: Kate, thank you. Good evening. After President Trump said the ceasefire was over, the US military has confirmed it's carrying out strikes against Iran to further degrade its ability to threaten the freedom of navigation in the Strait of Hormuz. Iranian media says its air defences are countering hostile targets. The only Labour MP thought to be a viable challenger to Andy Burnham in the race to become Prime Minister has confirmed he won't run. Al Carnes, a former Defence Minister, says now isn't the time for a leadership contest.
9: The division that it would cause if we end up having an internal, you know, bloodletting sort of fight, which would turn to, as they always do, a fight over the next 3 months. And given the geopolitical events that we have ongoing, this isn't the best use of our time.
8: Nigel Farage has formally quit as MP for Clacton. Chancellor Rachel Reeves has cleared the way for him to stand in a by-election there, saying he can spend the summer arguing with a bin. And British wildcard Arthur Ferry is through to the last four of Wimbledon. He was ranked 114th in the world before the tournament started, but won his quarterfinal against ninth seed Flavio Caboli in straight sets. For a roundup of the news on demand, find the Times Radio news briefing on the Times Radio app.
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3: Thanks so much for being with us. It is the Evening Edition on Times Radio. Let's follow up on that breaking news then, shall we? As I mentioned a few minutes ago, the US has resumed strikes against Iran tonight after Donald Trump promised more military action. Well, joining me from Washington is David Charter, the assistant US editor for The Times. David, good evening to you.
14: Good evening, Kate, from Washington.
3: What can you tell us? This was ordered by Donald Trump, according to US Central Command.
14: Yes. Well, it's day two, actually, of the resumed strikes on Iran. It arose because there were rockets launched against vessels in the Straits and they were damaged. Trump feels especially aggrieved, and he's made this very clear today, that there was almost a gentleman's agreement behind the scenes that the funeral of the late Ayatollah could go ahead peaceably. And so there would be, in fact, there's been no negotiations, but also no serious military action and the kind of aerial patrols, I think, that have been going on. It was all put on hold. And Trump feels that this agreement was broken by Iranian elements launching attacks on ships shipping in the Gulf. And the Americans have concluded that Iran has been rapidly rebuilding its capabilities with drones and with small boats, and that it's been trying to, in these attacks, at least the attacks last night, which broke the ceasefire, and we think tonight, it's trying to take out the drone building and launching sites along the coast of Iran, which have been causing these attacks.
3: Yeah, there were 80 Iranian targets hit by the US yesterday. I know Axios is reporting that tonight's strikes are already wider in scope, David. I don't know if you can tell us anything about that at all.
14: Yes. Well, they said on Tuesday that they'd hit more than 80 targets, including boats belonging to the IRGC, which is the hardline theocratic military, and which is the most hardline faction in Iran. And it speaks again to perhaps this split that we've seen before between the IRGC, or at least elements of it, and the politicians who have been doing the negotiating with the Americans. And so if if the sources to Axios are to be believed, that means more than many more than 80 targets have come under attack as we speak.
3: Mm, yeah. There is, I mean Iran, Trump threatened to hit Iran hard again tonight. He did also say about the peace deal in Ankara at the NATO summit today, to me, I think it's over. I don't want to deal with them anymore. We've got tonight's strikes as well. Where do you see this going? Is, you know, some of this about Donald Trump asserting his authority, but still wanting the same outcome, still wanting the ceasefire in name only to lead to a longer lasting peace deal?
14: Yeah, well, nominally, both sides want a longer lasting peace deal. But then you get into the detail of what that means for both sides. And we saw the huge crowds in Tehran during the funeral commemorations for the Ayatollah and the renewed dedication of the Iranian regime to resisting America and fighting back if the Americans stay in the region. So it's a very volatile atmosphere. It was actually created by the funeral itself, it seems. And what we don't know is to what extent last night's attacks by the Iranians were sanctioned by the regime or parts of it, or whether they were freelance operations by units of the IRGC that want to perhaps wreck the peace talks. And we all along we thought that 30 days to reach the next phase, which was a detailed, much more detailed document than those 14 paragraphs, those 14 points that we got three weeks ago now in the Memorandum of Understanding. Mm. I don't know if you count the days off that they had for the funeral, but there's no way that there's going to be a detailed peace deal in that 30 days. It did say that they would allow, if both sides agreed, they could extend it. And I think what we're going to see are continual extensions of this discussion on the final agreement. And goodness knows how long that might go on for, given the propensity for both sides to actually get rather carried away and to want to exert some kind of pressure or authority over the other. Yeah.
3: David, thank you so much for letting us grab you at short notice. As ever, much appreciated. David Charter, the assistant US editor for The Times there. That is the news that the US has resumed strikes against Iran tonight. Let's move on. A really interesting article in The Times today. Pray like a gringo, play like a gringo. After Egypt were knocked out to Argentina, theories have been circulating that it was a conspiracy to keep Lionel Messi in the competition. But with the five-time world champions Brazil crashing out against Norway and having no refereeing blunders to fall back on, they've had to find their own reason for their failures. An unusual reason has started gaining traction: the growth of Protestantism in Brazil and the rising popularity of the American-imported evangelism. So was the defeat punishment from a Catholic God who once the apostates to suffer? Joining me now, Stephen Gibbs, Latin America correspondent for The Times. Stephen, a great piece, by the way, and something I had no idea about. I always love learning new things. Tell us a little bit about what Brazilians see as the fault for their football team exiting the World Cup.
15: Well, they've been doing quite a lot of soul searching, as you could imagine, since crashing out of the World Cup with a 2-1 defeat by Norway. They're sort of loud corners of Brazilian social media that are saying, right, it's because so many of the players are evangelical and they're nostalgic, these Brazilians that are complaining about the sort of good old days, as they see it, of the great Brazilian teams of the 60s and 70s, at a time when almost everyone in Brazil was Catholic, and particularly the members of that team, and those were the sort of glory days. Now, what has happened more recently is this extraordinary rise of the evangelical church in Brazil, and actually very notably in the football team, in the national squad, who are very open about their faith. And more than 20 of the 26 team that have been playing in the World Cup are evangelical. And you sort of see it the whole time. They're praying after every goal and before every match. Neymar is one of the most prominent players and one of the most prominent evangelicals in the side. So the theory goes that because that branch of Christianity favours individualism, then they're not such a great team as the old school Catholic teams. it's caused a lot of noise, certainly in Brazil. But it's part of this sort of bafflement of the entire country that where football is a religion, of course. And then, you know, who do you blame when it goes wrong? Well, maybe you blame religion.
3: You carry the comment of an account on X describing itself as the Institute for Hispano Studies, a think tank. It said Brazil was better when their players were womanizers, drunkards and slightly out of shape. In other words, when they were behaving like Catholics, the account said. Evangelical Protestant sterilization has flattened their ball, ruined their samba and obliterated their swag. I mean, that is absolutely laying it out there, isn't it?
15: Absolutely. And there is this sort of divide in Brazil between against in many ways the evangelical movement from the sort of old school Brazilians. So this is a opportunity to see them as squares, basically saying in the good old days, everyone was a Catholic. You could sin as much as you want and confess the next day. And that's what these kind of womanizing players of the old days did. And now there's this rather austere mood amongst part of the nation and part of the football team. And they're latching onto that, saying, yeah, that's the reason Norway defeated them. Of course, there's a big catch in this argument, and that is that Norway is a sort of very secular country, and the religion that's there is Lutheran, which is very Protestant. And even the Norway coach said, you know, the reason for our success is just determination and hard work, you know, sort of rather the opposite of what the people who are saying you need more swag in the team require. So there may be limits to the theory, but it's certainly gaining traction.
3: Help me place this in history. I've been following football for a long time. Are we talking about the sort of Catholic highlights or the success of the Brazilian team being due to the fact that most were Catholics? Are we talking about the sort of Ronaldo a Kaká era? Are we talking before that?
15: The
3: sort of Dunga era? Whereabouts time-wise are we?
15: Well, I think they're talking up until it all went wrong after 2002, which was the last, the fifth time and the last time that Brazil won the World Cup. And many of that team were, the thing that's changed is in that era, in the early 2000s, more than 80% of all Brazilians were described themselves as Catholic. I mean, a lot of them were non-practicing Catholics, but they sort of described themselves as Catholics. One of the most famous was, of course, Pelé. Mm. So that's what is called the sort of golden era of Brazilian football, and that is what people are constantly harking back to. Even before this sort of crashing out of the World Cup, they haven't had a whole lot of success recently, and in the Brazilian media, there's this constant, as I say, sort of harking back to what did we do right then and what do we do there
3: and
15: now.
3: And they've landed on religion.
15: And they've landed on religion, which, the expert sort of on the sort of more serious note is that actually it has been a phenomenal change in Brazil in the last quarter century, that one of the big sort of religious shifts in the world is the decline of Catholicism in one of the most Catholic countries in the world, and the rise of this evangelical movement. And it's a very visible one. It's not just sort of quiet evangelicals. It's the big enormous churches, the television stations,
3: born again Christians, sort of a big supermax.
15: Yeah, and the final thing that the Brazilians say, there's a bit of a sort of tussle with the United States at the moment, and so that's why they also say, look, it's because we Brazilians are pretending we're Americans and being evangelical. That's messing up our football squad too.
3: I love that there's absolutely no football sporting analysis in this whatsoever. It's not to do with the team. Well, it is to do with the team, but it's to do with their religion rather than their on-the-field play. It's a great story. I learned something completely new reading it. I'd recommend our listeners go and read it from Stephen Gibbs, who is the Latin America correspondent for The Times. It's up at thetimes.com and it'll feature in the paper today, is it? Or tomorrow? Who knows? It should be in tomorrow's paper, actually, I think. Stephen, great to speak to you. Thank you. It's Kate Borsay. It's the evening edition on Times Radio with Handelsbanken and Real Relationship Banking. 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Coming up, we'll speak to the Times columnist Juliette Samuels. She's going to give us a sneak preview of her column in the paper tomorrow, and it centres around reform pirates. That's on the way.
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3: Thanks for being with us. Now, George Cotterill, one of Nigel Farage's closest advisers for over a decade, has hit the headlines over the undeclared benefits he gave to the Reform UK leader. Nigel Farage says they were just a gift. What do we really know about Cotterill, though, and his life before Farage? Well, we certainly know he spent 8 months in jail in the United States. But are voters in the UK willing to overlook Reform UK's connections to controversial, high-risk characters like Cotterill out of frustration with overbearing bureaucracy in this country? Or will Reform's uncoordinated behaviour make voters reticent to hand them actual power? Well, the columnist for The Times, Juliette Samuels, has been writing about Cotterill for the paper tomorrow.
21: Yeah, so this is about the fact that most stood out to me about him and his character when reading all of the Sunday Times investigation. And it was really the thing that he went to jail for, but it was the complete, almost psychotic level of risk appetite that really made it stand out. And that was that when he was age 20, he tricked what he thought was a gang of drug dealers into wiring him $20,000 and then basically stole it. And, you know, they thought they were participating in a money laundering scheme, or he thought that they did. It turned out they were undercover federal agents, which is why he got jailed. But just the fact that as a 20-year-old, he was willing to risk seriously annoying a group of drug dealers.
3: Yeah.
21: If they had been, presumably would have hunted him down and shot him in the head. Tells you, I think, a lot about the character of the guy.
3: Yeah, he's obviously got a very high risk appetite. And you're completely right. Of all the people to try and do over, a gang of drug dealers is probably not where I'd start. Just engaging with them is bad enough, isn't it? But then stealing from them is another thing entirely.
21: Well, also, and to the amount that he stole, you know, it's not as if, I mean, especially coming from the background he did, it wasn't going to be enough to set him up for life, was it? So I think it was an extraordinary little vignette of his character. And, you know, he thereafter went on to become involved in all sorts of peculiar business dealings involving gambling syndicates in Montenegro, which seemed to have given him access to a huge fortune.
3: Yeah, I mean, was George Cotterill, posh George, was he well off anyway when he tried to do over a gang of drug dealers and steal 20 grand from them?
21: We don't really know. I mean, there's some reference in Gabriel's reporting that, you know, the period in which he did that was a very low point. We know he's has a gambling addiction, or his mother has said that he does. So, you know, it's entirely possible that he'd lost everything at that point. And all the stuff that he'd supposedly gone around telling everyone he had a trust fund of 300 million or whatever it was, sounds like that was complete nonsense. So it's possible he had lost everything. But who knows? I mean, a lot of his life is not actually known to us.
3: No, and he has known Nigel Farage for a long period of time. Indeed, Nigel Farage seems to rather like young, ambitious, high-risk characters, doesn't he? And so therein, you know, lies what is exciting about Nigel Farage, but also what ultimately might be his undoing.
21: Yeah, I think that you have to look at why has reform been so far ahead in the polls for about 14 months now. And you would think that a party that's, you know, effectively full of pirate-like characters like George Cottrell, who I say in my piece, you know, when in past ages he would have been a privateer, or he would have run away off to sea, or, you know, gone to colonize Africa or something. So why are they polling ahead? And I think it's because people can sense that Britain is in a stagnation that's partly caused by a culture of extreme risk aversion and pettifogging rules and managing all the wrong things and documenting everything. And there's a feeling that this system that's strangling us needs to be broken, and you need someone radical with, you know, with a high risk appetite to do that. And I think people have correctly identified that Farage and the people around him, you know, they're sometimes called political entrepreneurs. They have come from nothing and built up, unlike the other parties. They might be the people who have that sort of attitude. The problem is they've shown no indication that they've developed the other crucial thing, which is an ability to govern.
3: Yeah. And look, I mean, I think the British public, I think we in Britain like the idea of taking risks. We like entrepreneurs. We like people doing things a little bit differently. But we don't necessarily want to get caught up in it ourselves, do we, if we're not that character? So I can totally see how Nigel Farage kicking against the establishment feels exciting. But actually, when it comes down to it, if we've got to get a building permit for something, we're not going to kick against the establishment then, are we?
21: Yeah, I think there's it can be good to have a leader who has a high risk appetite, but what you need with it is the ability to do a lot of careful strategizing, to work out how to, you know, find your way through the administrative quagmire of actual government, you know, in what order to abolish things. Say, even if you want to abolish everything, there needs to be an order in which you do it so as not to create all sorts of awful effects or you know, or even get thwarted. That's what's been happening really since Brexit, is that attempts to change the system just haven't worked because governments haven't gone about them in the right way.
3: Yeah.
21: And so I think people instinctively understand this, and when they see, you know, they might like the slight pirate swashbuckling, you know, in terms of what the country needs, but they also very much know that the country needs someone competent and disciplined.
3: What do you think, Juliet, by the way, of Nigel Farage's decision to resign and thereby instruct a by-election?
21: Well, I think it's clearly been a big strategic error. It's not, you know, he's not going to have a credible field of candidates to stand against. I actually think the main issue with it is, like I said, the time he's going to waste.
3: That is Juliet Samuel, historian, tomorrow's paper and up online a little shortly. You've had a sneak preview. That is it from us tonight. Stand by. Carol Walker is on the way. We're back with you tomorrow at 7 with a whole host of brilliant guests as per usual. Thanks to the team behind the show tonight, Joseph Crook, Jimmy Hughes Brown, Kitty Dry, and our technical operator, James Blake. We'll see you tomorrow at 7. Stand by. Carol Walker is on the way.
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0: It's 10 o'clock. I'm Carol Walker on Times Radio. A very good evening to you. The US is carrying out more attacks on Iran tonight after President Trump said the ceasefire is over. I'll be joined by Elliot Abrams, former US Special Representative to Iran. And the former Armed Forces Minister Al Carnes has confirmed he won't stand for the Labour leadership, clearing the way for Andy Burnham to become Prime Minister without a contest.
9: The time right now is not for a contest. I've always wanted the debate. I put my five tests out there and I've suggested ideas such as a professional cabinet and, of course, you know, critical national technologies, that 1.5% defence, how we can spend it more effectively, pushing those debates out, trying to get the ideas inserted into the system. But I think we've all got to get on the boat and row in the same direction.
0: I'll be joined by Matthew Lazar, former Labour advisor. All that and our exclusive preview of the front page of tomorrow's Times coming up right after the latest news from Tom Crosdale.
8: Thanks, Carol. Good evening. The US military is conducting fresh strikes on Iran hours after President Trump said the agreements when the war was over. The US Central Command claims it's trying to degrade Iran's ability to threaten the freedom of navigation in the Straits of Hormuz. It follows exchanges of fire overnight. Here's the Times' US editor, David Charter.
14: The Americans have concluded that Iran has been rapidly rebuilding its capabilities with drones and with small boats. It's trying to take out the drone building and launching sites along the coast of Iran, which have been causing these attacks.
8: Andy Burnham's last remaining Labour leadership threat has confirmed he won't run. Nominations open tomorrow, and former Defence Minister Al Carnes says he'll be backing the former mayor of Greater Manchester.
9: The time right now is not for a contest. I think we've all got to get on the boat and row in the same direction if we're going to make the next 2 to 3 years count, and I'm pretty confident we can.
8: Candidates have until next Wednesday to secure the backing of 81 fellow MPs. Mr. Burnham's expected to be the only one. Nigel Farage is facing fresh questions over whether a £5 million gift was connected to his return to frontline politics. It's been claimed a possible comeback had been discussed before he was given the money by a cryptocurrency billionaire. Tony Mack was supposed to be Reform's candidate for Clacton before Mr. Farage confirmed he'd be standing.
1: If you cast your mind back to January 2024, there was a survey poll commissioned by Aaron Banks asking how people of Clacton would vote and how likely would you be to vote Reform if Nigel Farage was to stand in Clacton. So, of course, that raised alarms for me.
8: Well, Nigel Farage is being investigated by the Parliamentary Standards Commissioner over whether the money needed to be declared. He insists he hasn't broken any rules but has stepped down as Clacton MP so he can run in the by-election that's been triggered. Detectives say they're working with international agencies to track down a man suspected of killing his wife and two daughters in Bedfordshire. They think the 45-year-old has left the UK for Zimbabwe. Arthur Ferry's become just the fifth British man in the Open era to make it into the semi-finals of Wimbledon. The wild card, ranked 114 in the world, beat ninth seed Flavio Gabolli in straight sets. So how will the 23-year-old be preparing for the semis?
22: I don't know. I've never been in this position before. So I guess it's going to be the first time and we'll figure out as we go. No, I'm just going to keep going. I've been doing a great job for the past 10 days and just going to do the same thing and see where that takes me.
8: Well, Ferrer's semi-final opponent will be French Open champion Alexander Zverev, who beat Taylor Fritz in straight sets. For a roundup of the news on demand, find the Times Radio news briefing on the Times Radio app.
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0: A very good evening to you and welcome to the programme. President Trump has said the ceasefire in the war with Iran is over and US forces are carrying out further attacks tonight. And in the Times tonight, Andy Burnham has said increasing our national security will be his first priority if he becomes Prime Minister. More on both those stories to come. Let me bring you our exclusive preview, though, of the front page of tomorrow's Times. I've just received that. the main story for The Times in the morning. Burnham, I'll aim defence spending at British firms. Prime Minister in waiting vows billions for critical security. Also on the front page of The Times, Farage, Nigel Farage, faces new questions over the timing of tycoon's £5 million present. This, of course, is the gift from the cryptocurrency billionaire. The main picture on the front page of The Times is of Arthur Ferry, the fifth British man ever to reach a Wimbledon semi-final. More on that later in the programme. And the Times tell us that apparently sniffing chocolate can sweeten up your gym results. Well, in a moment, we'll have more on President Trump's threats and the renewed US attacks on Iran with Elliot Abrams, former US Special Representative to Iran and a former Deputy National Security Advisor. I'll be speaking to the former Labour adviser Matthew Lazar about Andy Burnham's pledges on security in the Times tonight. And we'll have more on the Clacton by-election as Reform UK pressed to hold the contest on August the 6th with none of the major parties fielding a candidate against Nigel Farage. In half an hour, we'll take you through the front pages of tomorrow's papers. Tonight, I'll be joined by the former BBC US anchor Laura Trevelyan and The Sun's deputy political editor Ryan Sabey. And of course, we always love to hear from you. Do get in touch with us. Text 87222, start your message with the word Times. Tweet us on X at Times Radio or send us a WhatsApp 0333 003 2353. First tonight, the US has begun further attacks on Iran. US Central Command confirmed the attacks with a statement on social media saying they were being carried out at the direction of President Trump. Earlier, the president said the ceasefire agreement with Iran is over. He was speaking at the NATO summit in Ankara.
4: They are behaving very badly, as they have for 47 years. And, you know, we hit them hard last night after they launched. They launched a couple of, you don't have to know about this, you got stuff on your mind, but they launched a couple of drones and one rocket, one missile, and at ships, because they were in the strait, which they have every right to be. And so we hit them very hard last night, very, very hard. Probably hit them hard again tonight. I'll give them a little warning, we're going to hit them hard tonight.
0: Well, the president accused Iran of violating the Memorandum of Understanding signed on the 17th of June, which included a 60-day ceasefire to allow for negotiations and the safe passage of vessels through the Strait of Hormuz. In a series of briefings for the media at that NATO summit, the president was outspoken in his criticism of Iran's leadership.
4: I think it's over. I don't want to deal with them anymore. They're scum. You know what scum is? They're scum. They're sick people. They're led by sick people. And they're vicious, violent people. And if they had a nuclear weapon, they'd use it. As far as I'm concerned, it's over. I'll speak to our negotiators. They want to negotiate. They're good people. Steve Witkoff, Jared Kushner. But they have to come back to me. As far as I'm concerned, it's just a waste of time dealing with them.
0: Well, Iran's Foreign Minister Abbas Araghchi responded in a post on X, Twitter, saying, "We do not answer vulgarity with vulgarity, but with action, fearlessly and with great valour." We can speak now to Elliot Abrams. He's a former US Special Representative to Iran under President Trump and a former Deputy National Security Advisor. Good evening to you, Elliot.
5: Hello, good to be with you.
0: Well, thanks so much for joining us. First, what do you make of the reports that we're getting tonight of further US attacks on Iran?
5: Well, they're happening. And according to CENTCOM, the targets are directly related to Iranian attacks on ships going through the Strait of Hormuz. That is, they're not related to the oil industry or economic targets. They are targets that are dealing with Iran's attacks on commercial shipping. I think that the president felt we had a deal. We had this MOU under which Iran was probably going to be able to get a fair amount of money out of the Strait of Hormuz, a kind of protection racket, though it might be called service fees. But they went too far. They got greedy, and they actually struck ships going through the strait that I guess hadn't paid them off. And that's not acceptable.
0: We are seeing from Iranian media reporting explosions on several cities in the country's south. Clearly, President Trump was blaming the Iranians, if you like, for starting all of this, for the provocation, for attacking shipping in the Strait of Hormuz. Do you think that's right? Do you think it is the Iranians who provoked this reaction from the United States?
5: Well, in this case, I think it certainly is. That is, there was a ceasefire. There was an agreement that innocent shipping could go through the strait, and the Iranians broke it and said, no, apparently you can't go through the Omani route, the southern route through the strait, and you've got to clear it with us and pay us off. That is not something that was ever agreed to. And it would mean that we and everyone else, the United Kingdom included, would be saying the Iranians control the Strait of Hormuz and we just have to pay them whatever is necessary. That wasn't the deal, and it should not be acceptable to any maritime country.
0: And when you hear President Trump using language like that, you describing the leadership of Iran as scum, I mean, do you think that it's really acceptable to have a US president using such language when we're supposed to be in this 60-day period of negotiations with these leaders?
5: No, it's not. He uses a lot of four-letter words, some a good deal worse than that. It's inappropriate. It's wrong. No previous president did it publicly. Maybe he thinks it's a good bargaining tactic. I do actually think there will be more negotiations. I don't mean now, tomorrow, this week. But I think ultimately there will be talks again. Presumably the Pakistanis and Qataris will arrange that.
0: So I was going to ask you about that, because President Trump was saying, as we heard there, that the ceasefire is over. I mean, clearly there's not a ceasefire when there are still attacks going on. But right. Where do you think this leaves that memorandum of understanding, which is supposed to include a 60-day ceasefire?
5: Well, he said it was over. But again, that may be to some extent a bargaining position, trying to show the Iranians or say to the Iranians, you can't do this. There are going to be real repercussions if you keep attacking innocent shipping. And I thought it was interesting the way he distanced himself from his own negotiators, so that if they do go back, it will be, well, the Pakistanis and the Qataris asked us, and oh, we'll try again. But Trump is not investing any of his own prestige in a future negotiation.
0: How great, though, do you think is the risk now that the Strait of Hormuz is effectively closed to shipping? I mean, we've heard both sides threatening to reimpose their blockades. But if you've got a situation like this, where you've got three ships attacked by the Iranians, strikes and counterattacks going on, I mean, no ships are going to want to risk going through that waterway, are they?
5: Right. And today, several ships apparently turned around, ships that were heading for the strait. I don't think we're going to go back to the kind of war that we had with strikes on all different parts of Iran and by Iran on Gulf countries, on water facilities, on oil facilities. I don't think the United States or Iran wants that. I think this kind of tit-for-tat strike will probably go on until there is another round of negotiation. And it does, what we can't tolerate, I think, is Iran closing the Strait of Hormuz for innocent commercial shipping, but yet having its own ships get through the strait to export oil. So if this keeps up, I do think the blockade will be reimposed.
6: And how great then do you think is the problem facing the US, but also the wider region, that effectively, since this war began, the Iranians have learned that all they need to do is carry out a few attacks on ships in that Strait of Hormuz. They don't need hugely complex, expensive weapons to do this, and they can effectively hold shipping and vital supplies to ransom.
5: They can. I mean, it's, in a way, it's the insurance companies that are doing it. If you can't get insurance for a ship, and you can't, then nobody's going to go through the strait. I think the best thing we can say about this, the only hopeful thing, is it won't last forever. That is, already I've read that the Emirates, that the Saudis are thinking of ways around the strait. New pipelines, larger pipelines. The Iraqis are thinking about how they get to the Mediterranean with their oil. So the Iranians will basically be destroying

0: Tonight, Andy Burnham has written about his plans for defence spending. He's pledged to rebuild the country's hard power by ensuring that billions of pounds of additional defence spending is focused on the UK rather than giving it to American or European companies. I mean, this is his first big foreign policy intervention. And the Prime Minister in waiting is saying he wants to level with the public about the extra money that will be required to meet the UK's pledge to spend 3.5% of GDP on defence by 2035. It came as Andy Burnham is now almost certain to become our next Prime Minister after Al Khans, the former Armed Forces Minister who resigned over that issue of defence spending, confirmed to Sky News he will not stand for the leadership.
1: The time right now is not for a contest. I've always wanted the debate. I put my five tests out there and I've suggested ideas such as a professional cabinet and, of course, you know, critical national technologies, that 1.5% defence, how we can spend it more effectively, pushing those debates out, trying to get the ideas inserted into the system. But I think we've all got to get on the boat and row in the same direction if we're going to make the next 2 to 3 years count. And I'm pretty confident we can.
0: Well, let's talk to Matthew Lazar, who's a former Labour advisor. Good evening to you, Matthew.
2: Good evening, Carol.
0: What do you make of what Andy Burnham is saying in The Times? He's written a piece for the paper, and he says that he wants investment in defence to go into regenerating and reindustrialising the country.
2: So I think there are two interesting things in Andy Burnham's op-ed for The Times. The first, as you say, is the real emphasis on the defence spending being used as part of an industrial strategy for reindustrialisation and for reaching all different parts of the UK. In a sense, he's pushing it at an open goal. I think probably defence spending is the least London-centric part of all spending in the UK. The defence manufacturing plants are pretty much all outside London. Many of them are outside the southeast. Look at BAE Systems building planes in the northwest, for example, which will be, you know, be big on his mind as a northwest MP. And so, in a sense, it's an achievable goal. You spend more on defence, you're naturally spending more outside London. You're spending more in regions. You're producing the sort of unionised jobs in high tech industries that Andy wants to see. And obviously, our armed forces aren't really based in London either. So even if you're recruiting more to the Army, Navy and Air Force, you're doing so from outside London and people being based outside London. So I think it's part of that out of London strategy. But the other big thing in this article, I think, is the fact that he says he's got to level with the British people about how much is needed to be spent on defence and how you're going to raise the cash to do that. I mean, if I was interpreting that, I think that is a nod towards sort of further conversations and developing that to say to the British people, actually, we live in a very different world from 5 and 10 years ago. We're going to have to fund a defence investment plan more, perhaps, than Keir Starmer has given us his legacy. And maybe that's pointing to something like the new Dutch government has done, which it came in, looked at the defence budget, and said we're going to have to put a special defence levy on until we get our spending up to the required NATO level and to the level of equipment that our armed forces need. So that would be. I mean, I'm not sure they've decided that, but I think it's certainly opening the possibilities of that.
0: Yeah. He talks about the global picture darkening, saying it's right that we rebuild our hard power for a new era that's very different to the one in which much of our current military equipment was first designed. And he talks about how Britain needs to go further than ever before by delivering the defence investment plan and, crucially, hitting that NATO goal of 3.5% on GDP on defence by 2035, which is something that until now, the current Prime Minister Keir Starmer and his subsequent, his series of defence secretaries have been unable to do.
2: Absolutely. And I think also, if you think about the briefings that Burnham's team have given over the last couple of weeks, that they don't want to do swingeing welfare cuts. Yes, they want to reform welfare, but they don't want to do cuts for the sake of cuts. Therefore, I think that if he's saying that he so clearly in this piece that he wants to meet the 3.5% target, that's to be paid for somehow. I personally think a hypothecated, as they say in the world of tax, a tax or levy for defence, which could of course be temporary while we rearm, as it were, and re-equip our armed forces, following the example that the Dutch have done. I think that would be a really clever move by Burnham, or something similar, because it's very hard.

0: hard for the other parties to oppose that. Yes, they will say, oh, you should be cutting welfare first. But once they've said that, it's very hard to stand up in the House of Commons and speak against and vote against an increase an increase in taxation or an increase in spending on defence. So I think that could be a very clever thing. People think Andy's going to be a home front prime minister. I think this article tonight is a real signal that he realises, as Keir Starmer's actually said in his kind of, you know, his farewell interviews, that actually, you know, international affairs is going to dominate in a world where, as we see today, with what's happening with Trump in Iran, it is literally more unstable than it has been for generations.
1: He's also, though, written to members of the Parliamentary Labour Party, trying essentially to get their on board. He's talking about changing the culture through valuing and respecting every member of the PLP. He says, I'll lead from the front on culture change, political direction and narrative. He says, changing the country and delivering for our constituents is a team effort. And he talks about how he wants to work much more closely and be much more visible and accountable to MPs, which is something for which Keir Starmer has been criticised. And he also repeats that pledge that he's not going to use the whipping system essentially to punish those MPs who speak out on important issues.
0: Yeah, this is really interesting. It's a very long message to Labour MPs, setting out a whole different set of ways that he wants to do things differently. I think what it does is it draws on where the Starmer administration made it work. So, for example, on education reform, there was a lot of work done. Bridget Phillipson really laid the underlay before she rolled out the carpet of the reform, and therefore there wasn't a major row, which people were expecting, on a special education reform, whereas there certainly was on welfare, and there has been on other things. I think one of the interesting things in this set of goals that he set out to Labour MPs is he says, look, I want to use more of your experience that you brought to Parliament. In the old days, but as we know, for decades, people thought they came into Parliament, they kept their heads down, and they waited for their turn to come. Now, because the average sort of tenure in Parliament is now much shorter, think of all those Tory MPs elected in 2019 who were out in 2024, people come in with different experiences. And they don't just want to sit there playing the game. They want to actually contribute if they know something, and their life experience is about whether it's Al Khan's on, having been in the military, or people who know about education, or people who've worked in the Foreign Service. So I think people actually are really frustrated when they got into Parliament in 2024.
1: And he's promising to change that, isn't he? Saying that he is determined to ensure that everyone's skills and experiences are valued and put to good use. Matthew Lazar, former Labour advisor. Really good to have you with us. Thank you so much.
0: Thanks, Carol. Bye-bye.
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1: Now, the Times reports tonight that Nigel Farage is facing new questions over the timing of the gift that he received, £5 million from the cryptocurrency billionaire. It comes as Reform UK say that they're going to move the writ tomorrow, and they're hoping to hold the by-election in Clacton on the 6th of August. The only semi-serious opponent running against Nigel Farage appears to be Count Binface, who is currently second favourite, according to the bookies. Nigel Farage gave his reaction to the decision of most of the other parties not to stand against him in that by-election.
7: As a result of constantly being referred and complained about, it now would appear from the media pile-on and from the political party pile-on that I'm guilty of virtually everything. I'm being painted out to the people in this constituency, frankly, as being a crook. Well, I'll tell you what, I don't think Sky News or anybody else should be my judge. I think the voters here in Clacton should have that opportunity. And as for the other parties, do you know, the Conservatives got over 30,000 votes here in 2019. They don't want to stand. They know, well, you know why. because they'd lose and lose badly.
1: Well, Nigel Farage has insisted that he has broken no rules and done nothing wrong. Times Radio's very own Rosie Wright has been out and about in Clacton speaking to some of the voters.
8: Tell me how you felt yesterday when you learnt that you're going to have a by-election.
9: Obviously, it was a bit of a shock, first of all. But, again, he's trying to prove a point and they seem to be picking on him at the moment. Nobody's picking on Starmer.
10: They're more worried about the £5 million that he received and things like that. That was a gift. That was given to him in 2023, before he even became an MP. And if anyone gives you a gift, that's your business.
8: How do you feel he's represented you as your constituency MP?
11: He hasn't. He's only here for publicity. That's the only reason he's here.
8: Did you vote Reform last time?
11: No.
8: And who will you be voting for this time, or will you vote at all?
11: I don't think I'll bother. What's the point of actually wasting my time to vote when they don't bother?
8: Are you a Clacton resident?
12: I am.
8: Who did you vote for in the last election?
12: Who do you think? Nigel.
8: Nigel Farage has said the people of Clacton will judge him on his actions. How do you judge him?
12: He's a winner, isn't he? And we need him. We need Nigel. He fought for 25 years on his own. He was like the Jeffrey Boycott of the politicians.
1: Well, that was some voters in Clacton speaking to Rosie Wright, who, of course, presents Times Radio Breakfast from Friday to Sunday. Well, the Liberal Democrats had tried to delay the by-election until the findings of the Standards Commissioner's investigation into that £5 million gift was published. But that move was rejected. At Westminster earlier, I spoke to the Liberal Democrat MP for Eastbourne, Josh Babarinde.
13: This by-election has been called not because of a point of principle from Nigel Farage. It is to save his own backside, because he wants to scupper an investigation into the dodgy donations that he has been receiving. We think that he should face justice via the Parliamentary Standards Commissioner to investigate this issue and to rule on an outcome. Nigel Farage is trying to duck that. And we think that he should face the music.
1: This by-election would, of course, delay the investigation into the gift he received, the £5 million gift. But shouldn't you just get involved in the by-election, argue this out in a democratic way on the doorstep? Aren't you at all concerned that you're going to look as though you're running scared?
13: No party should humour this man, Nigel Farage, with the complete circus that he wants to secure for himself. He does not give a toss about the British people. He gives a monkey's about what's in his bank account. But what we, the British people, need to know is whose pocket is Nigel Farage in? And will he face an investigation as soon as possible? This is a man who has spent his whole career talking about taking back control, yet he refuses to be straight with the British people about who controls him.
1: We heard from your deputy leader, Daisy Cooper, today suggesting that maybe the investigation could continue while this by-election takes place. Is that something that's really likely to happen?
13: Well, the rule book as it currently stands is that any live investigation would be suspended until Nigel Farage would be re-elected, or indeed if he doesn't win, there are provisions for an investigation to carry on. But this is about more than any individual investigation, more about any individual politician. This is about trust in politics, and this is about making sure that it isn't one rule for Nigel Farage and one rule for everybody else. He needs to face the music, he needs to face justice, and he needs to face an investigation. And if he's not prepared to do such a thing, then he is even more unbecoming of the next Prime Minister of this country than I thought.
1: Isn't there, though, a risk that you are simply playing into Nigel Farage's hands? You're seen as part of the establishment, the deep state, as one of Mr. Farage's supporters described it this morning on Times Radio, who is out to try and get him, who is out to stymie him.
13: I can't think of many people in British politics who are more establishment than Nigel Farage. He was first elected to a parliament, the European Parliament, when I was 5 years old. He has accepted big chunky donations from billionaires. And there are all sorts of alleged dodgy dealings that have gone on behind the scenes. This is not an anti-establishment man. This is someone who knows his way around and who has been playing the system and indeed using his own position to line his own pockets. That is not fresh politics that he's promised people. That is more of the same old sleaze.
1: He, of course, insists he's done nothing wrong and he's broken no rules.
13: If Nigel Farage really believes he's done nothing wrong, then why is he attempting to duck an investigation that, if he's done nothing wrong, would clear him? Nigel Farage is running scared. He's running scared of an investigation that is finally catching up on his various activities and on his undisclosed donations. This isn't a man who is resigning on a point of principle. This is a man who is resigning to cover his own backside after he's been caught red-handed taking big donations on an undisclosed basis.
1: Well, that was the Liberal Democrat President Josh Babarinde speaking to me just a little earlier. Do stay with us. We're just getting the front pages in of tomorrow's papers and we'll take you through them all right after the very latest news from Tom Crosdale.
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14: Carol, thank you. Good evening. Hours after Donald Trump threatened to hit them hard, the US says it's carrying out strikes on Iran. US Central Command claims it's in response to recent unjustified aggression against commercial shipping and civilian crews in the Strait of Hormuz. Earlier, President Trump talked up what he calls his tremendous success in Iran.
15: Had leaders, they're gone, and they had another set of leaders, they're gone. Now they have another set of leaders, they may be gone. Who knows? And you know what? I may be gone too, because I'm their number one target, because they're scum. That's the way they act. But I'm doing what's right for the world.
14: Al Carnes has ruled himself out of the Labour leadership race, paving the way for Andy Burnham to become Prime Minister. The former Defence Minister says a three-month contest isn't the best use of the party's time. Nominations open tomorrow, but it's not thought anyone else would get the backing of the 81 MPs that's needed. Nigel Farage has formally quit as the MP for Clacton. None of the major political parties will run against him after calling the by-election there a farce and a publicity stunt. He insists he's done nothing wrong after an investigation into a £5 million gift he received was launched by the Parliamentary Standards Commissioner. And £10 million worth of cocaine has been found at a property in Liverpool. Police in Old Swan say a 53-year-old woman has been arrested on suspicion of possession with intent to supply. Let's get the sports news now on Times Radio with Charlie Pritchard.
16: Arthur Ferry's become just the second wildcard to reach the men's semi-finals of Wimbledon and the fifth British man in the Open era. The 23-year-old, who was ranked 114th coming into the tournament, beat ninth seed Flavio Caboli in straight sets. Ferry's semi-final opponent will be French Open champion and second seed Alexander Zverev, who beat Taylor Fritz in straight sets. Meanwhile, the women's semi-finals are set after wins earlier for Marta Kostyuk and Linda Noskova. They'll face each other tomorrow after beating Jasmine Paolini and Elise Mertens, respectively. Now, Declan Rice, Rhys James and Mark Gahey have raised concerns over their fitness after missing England training on Wednesday. Meanwhile, Jordan Henderson is at the team hotel after having surgery to repair a broken radius. The Three Lions are gearing up to face Norway in Miami on Saturday for a place in just their fourth ever World Cup semi-final. And England's Tammy Beaumont will retire from international cricket at the end of this week's women's test match against India. The 35-year-old has made 260 international appearances since her debut in 2009.
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5: Wake up to Kate McCann and Stig Abel. 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
1: Good to have you with us. We've just got the front pages in of just about all tomorrow's papers. And joining me tonight to take you through them all, we have the former BBC US anchor, Laura Trevelyan. Good evening to you, Laura.
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1: And The Sun's deputy political editor and economics editor, Ryan Sabey. Hello, Ryan.
19: Good evening, Carol.
1: Thank you both so much for joining us tonight. Let me take you through some of the front page stories. The Times, as we brought you right at the top of the programme, Burnham, I'll aim defence spending at British firms. PM in waiting vows billions for critical security. Andy Burnham has written for The Times, setting out his approach to this crucial issue of defence spending. Also on the front page of The Times, Farage faces new questions over timing of tycoons £5 million present. This, of course, is the £5 million gift from the cryptocurrency billionaire, which is currently being investigated by the Parliamentary Standards Commissioner. There's a picture on the front page of Arthur Ferry, who is through to the Wimbledon semi-finals, and apparently sniffing chocolate sweetens up your gym results. The Daily Telegraph, Rochdale rapist will be deported, is its main story. Mahmood to change the law to kick out the gang leader if the UK can meet Pakistan's demands. Binface set to be Farage's main challenger, The Telegraph tells us. And once again, there's a picture of a triumphant Arthur Ferry. The Guardian revealed, the paper's claiming another exclusive, more reform transactions worth millions reported to the crime agency. Bankers are raising potential money laundering concerns involving senior party figures. And The Guardian also headlines, Trump hits out at NATO, then hails the love from its leaders. The Daily Mail claims its own exclusive, Farage, Binface by-election is deadly serious. The Financial Times, Tesco concedes end to global dreams by exploring the sale of Europe business. The I, police launch an investigation into £37,500 donation to Robert Jenrick's campaign. This is apparently an investigation by Scotland Yard into whether electoral law has been broken over this donation to the Reform UK's Treasury spokesman. The Independent, Trump tears up Iran's ceasefire as bombing resumes, and there's a picture of Ferry lying flat on his back after that victory at Wimbledon. The Mirror, bin him off, voters urge to teach Farage a lesson at the polls. The Metro, Trump tears peace hopes into pieces. The Express, Farage, Labour and Tories running scared. The Sun, my £12 million lotto win binned. This has nothing to do with Count Binface. This is a mum who found out that she'd won £12 million on the lottery, but a shopkeeper had thrown her ticket in the bin. And The Star, what can I offer? I'm not Farage. The Star is claiming a Count Binface exclusive. So lots of stories across the front pages in the morning. Let's just start on what Andy Burnham, now almost certainly our next Prime Minister without a contest, setting out his plans on defence spending in The Times tonight. Ryan, what do you take from this?
19: Yeah, I think this is a, you know, obviously an extremely sort of significant intervention. I think mainly because we haven't heard much from Andy Burnham when it comes to his policies and his positions when it comes to global affairs. But he's making very clear here that he's obviously going to stick to the government, the UK's pledge to spend 3.5% of GDP on defence by 2035. But it's interesting to see how he's actually going to do it. He's talking about regenerating and reindustrializing the country, trying to make sure that all those munitions, all that hard power is actually being built in Britain, trying to create jobs. So I think it's an interesting move from Andy Burnham. If anyone thought he was one or two dimensional, just talking about domestic affairs, he's very, very clear here in trying to sort of broaden that appeal and to make sure that he has, you know, people do know his opinions before he enters number 10. And, you know, he's got a hard act to follow. Keir Starmer was seen as highly regarded on the world stage, and fellow leaders thought that as well, especially Ukrainian president. So it's interesting to see that he set out his stall here and doing it in such a way that he admitted to defence spending.
1: Yeah, Andy Burnham in this article for The Times is pledging to build closer ties with European countries on defence and security, particularly France and Germany. And he's saying that Britain needs to go further than ever before by delivering the defence investment plan and commit the government to spending this NATO target of 3.5% of GDP on defence by 2035. I mean, just at a time when, of course, Laura, that's exactly what the US president has been pressing his NATO partners to do, to step up their own spending on defence.
20: Well, indeed, Carol. In fact, all US presidents, pretty much, Barack Obama had exactly the same message, but delivered it perhaps slightly less forcefully than President Trump. I thought what was so interesting about Andy Burnham's interview with The Times is how he says that the billions of pounds of additional spending on defence money will be spent in Britain and not with American or European defence companies, which in its way is also pretty Trumpian, isn't it? Pretty Britain first. And because the Americans have shown themselves to be such an unreliable ally under President Trump, of course, Britain is looking to rebuild its own defence sector. And President Trump, while he was there for the NATO summit, took a little pot shot, I see, at Britain's current Prime Minister, singling out Keir Starmer for criticism and saying that he waited 2 weeks before letting the US use Diego Garcia for strikes on Iran, which just shows you how tense relations are between the US and the UK. But I thought it was also interesting because, you know, Burnham is, at least over here, seen as broadly being on the centre-left. But to make defence spending at the centre of this big interview with The Times and linking it to the regeneration of Britain is an interesting take, I think, especially when, you know, we all know that Britain has got low economic growth, low productivity. So if he's framing defence spending as a way to reinvigorate Britain's economy, you can see the messaging that he's beginning to use even before he becomes Prime Minister.
1: Well, there's a whole swathe of stories about new questions for Nigel Farage and other members of Reform UK and that by-election looming perhaps as soon as next month. And we'll talk about all of that in just a moment here on Times Radio.
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1: And with me, Laura Trevelyan and Ryan Sabey, looking through the front pages of tomorrow's papers. And there are several new, different lines to the questions over Nigel Farage's finances, as well as over that by-election which he has triggered in his Clacton constituency. The Times on its front page, Farage faces new questions over the timing of the tycoon's £5 million present. He's always said that this £5 million gift from the crypto currency billionaire Christopher Harborne was before he was even in frontline politics. This casts some doubt over that. We've then got The Guardian talking about more reform transactions worth millions of pounds being reported to the crime agency. And there's a separate story in The Eye, which is about a police investigation into another member of the Reform UK top team, Robert Jenrick. Perhaps just start with the story in The Times, Laura.
20: Yeah, I mean, the whole thing is really interesting, and the Guardian one too. So Farage facing fresh questions over whether this notorious £5 million gift, which I see, by the way, Count Binface is making hay with in the Daily Star, saying, you know, who's going to face Farage in the by-election? He'll buy a Ferrari if he gets a £5 million gift, which is quite a funny line, isn't it? But the Times story. So this gift, he seems to have admitted, Farage, that a possible comeback to politics was discussed before getting the payment, which has not been the storyline before. So I guess these are all lines of attack for Count Binface in the by-election. But it's just all a bit fuzzy. And then when you look at the Guardian story says a host of transactions involving Reform UK's most senior figures caused bankers to report potential money laundering concerns to the National Crime Agency. So, of course, what... the kinds of payments that will trigger money laundering referrals are extremely large ones from unusual bank accounts like places in the Cayman Islands or transfers coming in from people who are, you know, not paying tax, that kind of thing. So it's all completely fascinating and somewhat tarnishes Reform's image to be the authentic voice of the working person.
1: Yeah, it's interesting this, Ryan. We've got this Guardian investigation looking at why the National Crime Agency is investigating several big transfers of funds. And we heard yesterday Richard Tice, the deputy leader, complaining about how the National Crime Agency was leaking this to The Guardian. But he didn't seem to be disputing any of the details of the story. And also, Ryan, we've got this story on the front page of The Eye suggesting a separate investigation into Robert Jenrick's campaign.
19: Yeah, that's right. This is coming from all angles now, the Reform Party and those MPs. And we look at the Robert Jenrick case. It seems now this exclusive story by Caroline Wheeler saying that the police have launched an investigation into a £37,500 donation to Robert Jenrick. This was when he was actually going for the leadership campaign with the Conservative Party that he eventually lost out to Kemi Badenoch. So not only do Reform have this to contend with, they also have the issue of, you know, the story in the Times of the timing of whether Nigel Farage was actually thinking about a return. And I think the reason that is significant is because if he was thinking about making a return to frontline politics, it makes a difference on whether it was a purely sort of, as it says here, a personal donation or connected to Nigel Farage's political activity. And if that is the case, then at least it should, you know, according to the parliamentary rules, you are meant to comply with those rules and actually give details of all those donations received in the 12 months leading up to a general election. So, you know, Reform have got, you know, questions to answer to. Nigel Farage seems that he's going to answer those questions by standing in the Clacton by-election. But at the moment, you know, Reform are normally seen as the insurgent party. Nigel Farage is seen as the insurgent sort of candidate. But that they're being sort of, you know, dragged into all this controversy. And it will be difficult for, you know, the 5-6 weeks of this by-election campaign to try and shake it off.
1: Yeah, the Daily Mail on its front page, Farage, Binface by-election is deadly serious. He's insisting he is fighting a real by-election, despite the fact that all the main parties have refused to put up candidates against him. And as the Telegraph puts it, Binface is set to be Farage's main challenger. And yes, as you flagged up earlier, Laura, the Star seems to be focusing very much on what Count Binface has been telling them, saying of Nigel Farage, "I'll eat him for breakfast."
20: Brecky, in fact, Carol.
1: Brecky, I should say. Yeah, yeah. Sorry. but it does, doesn't it, Laura, leave this kind of farcical by-election but one during which Nigel Farage is not going to be able to escape all these questions about his finances.
20: No, in fact, it's going to be the focus, as Ryan was saying, for the next 5-6 weeks. So he'll have to get his story straight about exactly when he decided to return to politics and the timing with the £5 million gift. Of course, most people in Britain would absolutely love to have a £5 million gift, whether it was before or after their re-entry into politics. So it's all very strange and irregular. And the fact that there are other people in Reform who were receiving large gifts. I mean, the Farage one was from the crypto billionaire, but who are the other gifts from? And why are people giving this money? And have they been declared properly? I mean, it all, the Daily Mail's referring to it, you know, amid sleaze accusations. It doesn't it remind you, Carol, of the end of the Tory government in the 90s and when they were mired in sleaze? And that was what we were. So if sleaze becomes a byword for your general conduct, it's never good in politics.
1: No. John's got in touch. He says, make a field call to save the backsides of a couple of hundred Labour MPs. Clacton, equally justifiable, he says. Do keep your thoughts coming into us all the usual ways. Brian, an interesting story on the front page of the Telegraph. Rochdale rapist will be deported. Mahmoud to change the law to kick out the gang leader. This is the row that there has been bubbling, really, over the leader of the Rochdale grooming gang, who the government has been unable to deport. And it looks as though the Home Secretary's trying to change this.
19: Yeah, no, she's going to do her very, very best to make sure that he is deported. This all comes back to a piece of legislation that was passed in 1971 that actually prevents Shabir Ahmed from being removed from the United Kingdom. Now, it seems like he can't be returned to Pakistan at the moment due to a loophole. Now, there's a lot of, you know, a lot of political pressure in one sense on the Home Secretary. You wonder whether, you know, has this been fast-tracked, you know, to impress a new boss? It seems that Andy Burnham was very impressed with what she's doing with this. He put out a tweet, you know, supporting her move. But the legislation is going to come forward next week. The Conservatives have been calling for this and actually saying, you know, finally, Labour have done a U-turn on this. But I think it seems, and as the story says here, that the government, as much as they will try and change the legislation, so far Pakistan has refused to take Ahmed back. Now, there are certain things that government can do to try and make sure that they comply. You can have visa restrictions. You can maybe try and withhold foreign aid. But I still think there could well be, the government can have a fight on their hands, even if they do pass this legislation, if Pakistan don't want to play ball.
1: Yeah, we're having a little bit of trouble with your line, Ryan. Hopefully we will just try and see if we can clarify that at all. Several front pages pick up on President Trump's many comments at the NATO summit today. Trump hits out at NATO, then hails the love from its leaders on the front page of The Guardian. An erratic and at times irascible Donald Trump said he felt a tremendous love from Western leaders at the NATO summit, only hours after lambasting them over their defence spending and for not helping in the attacks on Iran. And several other papers pick up on what is happening in Iran. The Independent: Trump tears up Iran's ceasefire as bombing resumes. And I mean, Laura, we've been hearing tonight there are more US strikes on Iranian territory after President Trump said earlier today that he thought that the ceasefire was over.
20: Yes, he said it was over, and he warned the Iranians that there was going to be more bombing tonight. And indeed there is. And of course, the issue here is that although a memorandum of understanding was agreed between the two countries that was supposed to solidify the ceasefire, it seems that that has come apart because the Iranians say that the memorandum of understanding gave them control of the Strait of Hormuz, and the Americans say that it didn't. And so the Iranians have been using all manner of underwater mines and all the rest of it to try to threaten tankers that are attempting to get oil and gas supplies through the Strait of Hormuz. And the Americans have had enough of it and are saying that the Iranians are in breach of the ceasefire and indeed the agreement's over. But almost more menacingly, it's being reported tonight that Iranian state TV is also saying that the deal is absolutely dead. Now, whether this is all negotiating tactics and they go back to the table eventually, because President Trump said that he wasn't going back to war altogether, implying that this would be short-lived. But oil prices have shot up again off the back of what's happened, and it's still unclear how it's going to be resolved.
1: Yes, so let's turn to one of the pictures, or some of the pictures, across nearly all the front pages of Arthur Ferry. He's just the fifth British man to reach a Wimbledon semi-final. He's there on the front page of the Times and on several others. I can hear your excitement there, Laura. So, I mean, I don't know if you watched this match.
20: No, I didn't. I'm a huge tennis fan. I didn't watch it. But I'm ashamed to say that I hadn't even heard of Arthur Ferry before this tournament, despite being a keen fan. But now he is King Arthur in my eyes too, as well as in the eyes of the British headline writers. But it's pretty extraordinary what you were saying there, Carol, that he's only the fifth British man ever to reach a Wimbledon men's semi-final. What does that say about the state of British tennis when it's our tournament? But yeah, it's hugely exciting. I mean, as a wild card, it's Emma Raducanu style, isn't it? Maybe he can go all the way like she did. Well, the world awaits.
1: Yeah, I mean, he has literally come from nowhere. He won a straight sets victory over Italy's Flavio Caboli. I have to say, have been enjoying Ryan, the headline on The Sun, Fairy Tales Come True.
19: very, very good. I think it just sums up the whole experience that he's had at Wimbledon over the past couple of weeks. As Laura says, 10 days ago, no one had heard, no one beyond the tennis world had heard of him. And it was just the manner of that win this afternoon. I actually caught the very last point because someone in the office shouted, the British guy's on match point. So we all switched it on and saw him win. But just the emphatic nature of that final set and him doing extremely well. So, yeah, well done him.
1: Just finally, sniffing chocolate sweetens up your gym results. Apparently, according to a study reported on the front page of the Times, smelling cocoa tricks the system into feeling full and boosts stamina and strength. Ryan, have you ever tried sniffing a bar of chocolate while you're trying to pound away on the treadmill?
19: No, but this sounds like a fantastic idea. I think it's one thing that maybe get your motivation going and carry on the treadmill for a few extra minutes. So if it works, I'll try it.
1: Laura, the secret seems to be to sniff it rather than to actually eat it.
20: Yes, I would say it seems like it would be a bit messy, doesn't it, eating it in the gym. Sorry about that. That's my dog.
1: Laura and Ryan, great to have you both with us. Thank you so much.
19: Thank you.
20: Bye. Bye, Ryan. Bye, Carol.
1: And there is a great cartoon, the map cartoon on the front page of the Telegraph. A couple of people walking on the seafront in Clacton. There might be a couple of by-elections. We'll be seeing Count Binface more regularly than any actual bin men. Stay with us. Lots more to come in our next hour here on Times Radio.
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1: It's 11 o'clock. I'm Carol Walker on Times Radio. The United States is carrying out more attacks on Iran tonight after President Trump said the ceasefire is over. I'll be speaking to Nicholas Williams, who's a former senior UK Ministry of Defence and NATO official. And we'll have more on the likely reaction back in the United States to what is happening in the Gulf and President Trump's performance at that NATO summit with Jerry Baker, Times columnist and co-host of the State of It USA podcast. And in our discussion tonight, we're going to find out how the latest heat wave is affecting our marine life.
0: The issue is we have the kind of long-term background warming. So things are starting to change anyway, but these kind of short, sharp, intense marine heat waves that are coming along are causing like a sudden shock to the system, and we don't really have much reaction time.
1: Zoe Jacobs, biogeochemical ocean modeller at the National Oceanography Centre. All that and more to come after the latest news from Tom Crosdale.
2: Carol, thank you. Good evening. Hours after President Trump said the ceasefire was over, the US is carrying out fresh strikes on Iran. Military officials say it's in response to unjustified aggression on shipping in the Strait of Hormuz. Elliot Abrams is a former special representative to Iran under President Trump. He's told Carol what he thinks is going on.
3: I think the president felt we had a deal under which Iran was probably going to be able to get a fair amount of money out of the Strait of Hormuz, a kind of protection racket, though it might be called service fees. But they went too far. They got greedy, and they actually struck ships going through the strait that I guess hadn't paid them off. And that's not acceptable.
2: Former Defence Minister Al Carnes has confirmed he won't be going for the job of Labour leader, saying a contest isn't the best use of the party's time. It paves the way for Andy Burnham to become Prime Minister. Nominations open tomorrow, but it's thought only the Makerfield MP has enough support from MPs. While writing in The Times, Mr Burnham says he wants investment in defence to go into regenerating and reindustrialising the whole of the UK. And former Labour advisor Matthew Lazars told this programme that's an achievable goal.
4: You spend more on defence, you're naturally spending more outside London, you're spending more in regions, you're producing the sort of unionised jobs in high-tech industries that Andy wants to see. And obviously, our armed forces aren't really based in London either. So even if you're having more, recruiting more to the Army, Navy and Air Force, you're doing so outside London and people being based outside London. So I think it's part of that out-of-London strategy.
2: Reform UK leader Nigel Farage is facing fresh questions about a £5 million gift from a cryptocurrency billionaire. He insists he didn't need to declare the money as it came before his return to frontline politics. But there are now claims he received it while conversations about him standing in Clacton had already started. Well, Mr Farage has quit as the town's MP, saying his constituents can decide his future in a by-election. Well, the Lib Dems failed in their attempt to delay it until after an investigation by the Parliamentary Standards Commissioner is over. Carol has asked the party's president, Josh Babarinde, if they're running scared by not fielding a candidate.
24: No party should humour this man, Nigel Farage, with the complete circus that he wants to secure for himself. He does not give a toss about the British people. He gives a monkey's about what's in his bank account. But what we, the British people, need to know is whose pocket is Nigel Farage in? And will he face an investigation as soon as possible?
2: Bedfordshire police say they're working with international agencies as part of efforts to find a man it's thought killed his wife and two daughters in Great Denham. Detectives think the 45-year-old left the UK and headed for Zimbabwe. Britain's Arthur Ferry has become just the second wildcard ever to reach the semi-finals of Wimbledon. He beats Italian Flavio Cabolli in straight sets. Tennis correspondent Lisa O'Sullivan was watching and has told Times Radio it was a confident and composed performance.
25: You're lining up against the number nine seed. You're lining up against a player who was the runner-up at the French Open. So whatever mental preparation Arthur Ferry did backstage, it was absolutely spot on.
2: Lisa O'Sullivan there. For a roundup of the news on demand, find the Times Radio news briefing on the Times Radio app.
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1: A very good evening to you. Great to have you with us. President Trump's outspoken threats against Iran overshadowed the NATO summit. And tonight, US forces are carrying out further strikes on Iranian territory. In a moment, I'll be joined by Nicholas Williams, former senior UK Ministry of Defence and NATO official. We'll have more on how this will go down in the United States with Jerry Baker, Times columnist and co-host of the State of It USA podcast. And the US president has offered to give Ukraine the right to produce Patriot interceptor missiles vital for its air defences. Later this hour, I'll be speaking to William B. Taylor, a former US ambassador to Ukraine. We'll find out how the markets have responded to the US and Iranian attacks in our business update with the Times Night business editor Robert Miller. And we'll discuss how the third heat wave of the summer is affecting marine life, as well as all the rest of us. And of course, we would love to hear from you. Do get in touch. Text 87222. You can tweet us on X at Times Radio, or send us a WhatsApp 0333-003-2353. Do tell us your thoughts tonight. The United States has begun further attacks on Iran. They started shortly before US Central Command shared a statement on social media saying they were being carried out at the direction of President Trump. Earlier, the president had said the ceasefire agreement with Iran was over. He was speaking to the media at the NATO summit in Ankara.
15: They are behaving very badly, as they have for 47 years. And, you know, we hit them hard last night after they launched. They launched a couple of, you don't have to know about this, you got stuff on your mind, but they launched a couple of drones and one rocket, one missile, and at ships, because they were in the strait, which they have every right to be. And so we hit them very hard last night, very, very hard. Probably hit them hard again tonight. I'll give them a little warning, we're going to hit them hard tonight.
1: Well, President Trump accused Iran of violating the Memorandum of Understanding, which was signed on the 17th of June, which included a 60-day ceasefire to allow for negotiations and the safe passage of vessels through the Strait of Hormuz. At a series of briefings for the media at that NATO summit, the president was outspoken in his criticism of Iran's leadership.
15: I think it's over. I don't want to deal with them anymore. They're scum. You know what scum is? They're scum. They're sick people. They're led by sick people. And they're vicious, violent people. And if they had a nuclear weapon, they'd use it. As far as I'm concerned, it's over. I'll speak to our negotiators. They want to negotiate. They're good people. Steve Witkoff, Jared Kushner. But they have to come back to me. As far as I'm concerned, it's just a waste of time dealing with them.
1: Well, on the programme tonight, I spoke to Elliot Abrams, former US Special Representative to Iran under President Trump and a former Deputy National Security Advisor, and he told me what he made of those comments.
7: He uses a lot of four-letter words, some a good deal worse than that. It's inappropriate. It's wrong. No previous president did it publicly. Maybe he thinks it's a good bargaining tactic.
1: Well, let's talk to Nicholas Williams, who's a senior associate fellow of the European Leadership Network and a former senior UK Ministry of Defence and NATO official. Good evening, Nicholas.
8: Yes, good evening, Carol.
1: Well, we had President Trump threatening further attacks on Iran, and it seems that is exactly what the US is doing tonight. Where do you think this leaves the ceasefire?
8: Well, it leaves the ceasefire, as President Trump says, over. The ceasefire was always very fragile. There were multiple reasons why it couldn't have held. And the Iranians are behaving in a way that is provoking the United States, because the United States is interpreting this memorandum as almost free passage of commercial ships in the Straits of Hormuz, whereas the Iranians want to keep control of their economic leverage. So these are two incompatible ideas.
1: So you do think that the Iranians provoked these attacks, do you, by those attacks which the Iranians carried out on shipping in the Strait of Hormuz?
8: Well, the Iranians think they have a legitimate reason for it, because before the conflict, there was a clear pathways which commercial shipping took, and these ships which the Iranians attacked are not abiding by the pre-conflict pathways and routes. So they think that the Americans are gradually distorting the meaning of the memorandum in order to gain advantage. But the Iranians, it was quite possible for them not to attack the ships, exercise a little restraint in order for peace to hold. And obviously the Iranians placed their economic leverage higher than peace deal or the memorandum of understanding.
1: We had Keir Starmer, our outgoing prime minister, there at that NATO summit. He was talking about the need for all sides to exercise restraint and try and work back towards a ceasefire. But I mean, he doesn't really have much of a say anymore at all now, does he? And do you think that what we've seen here, what we heard from President Trump, and the actions we've seen from the US, the earlier Iranian attacks, does that mean that that supposed 60-day ceasefire, which was the basis of the whole memorandum of understanding, is that whole negotiating process at an end, do you think?
8: Well, it's almost at an end. It depends on whether President Trump means actually what he says he means. And that's always a difficult question to answer. But he did say that the negotiators, as far as he's concerned, even though it'll be pointless, the negotiators can continue to negotiate. So it is possible that we will see a round of attacks by the Americans, a round of retaliation by the Iranians, and things will pause for negotiations. It is possible. But then the bigger question is, after the 60 days, what happens? And there's no basis for an agreement for between Iran and the US on the basis of what the Americans think the memorandum means, because the Iranian hardliners are insisting on control of the Straits of Hormuz.
1: We've had President Trump at that NATO summit today. He certainly had plenty of opportunities to talk to the media. And he, on the one hand, was hugely critical of all his NATO allies for not spending enough money on defence, for failing to provide sufficient support in terms of those attacks on Iran. But then he said he felt tremendous love from NATO partners. I mean, do you think that other NATO leaders, including the UK, will be essentially heaving a sigh of relief that he didn't go further on that? And he did seem at one stage to stress the US continued engagement in NATO.
8: Yes, I think this summit went as reasonably well as could have been expected from the European perspective, because Trump didn't have a huge outburst. He repeated his criticisms about Iran, about lack of spending. But even Trump has to acknowledge there has been a significant increase in defense expenditure, and there's going to be an increase on the increase in by 2035. And so I think it would be churlish of President Trump, even though he is a churl, to not recognise the huge European defence expenditure that is taking place.
1: I don't know whether you've had a chance to see what Andy Burnham, our next Prime Minister, has been writing in the Times tonight, but he's pledging to rebuild Britain's hard power by ensuring that billions of pounds of additional defence spending is focused on the UK. And he's saying he wants to level with the public about the money that will be required to meet the UK's pledge to spend 3.5% of GDP on defence by 2035, which of course is that key NATO target. Are you pleased to see such an early signal from the incoming Prime Minister, as he almost certainly is now, about his commitment to defence?
8: Yes, it is a clear signal, but the proof of this signal or the seriousness of this signal would depend on the trajectory, the pathway to 3.5% by of GDP by 2035. And the problem which the Secretary General has pointed out and President Trump is that some countries haven't explained this serious trajectory, the reality of a trajectory to 2035,

0: Well, let's find out more about the reactions back in the United States to what President Trump has been saying at NATO and indeed to those renewed US strikes in the Gulf tonight. We can talk now to Jerry Baker, Times columnist and co-host of the State of It USA podcast. Good evening to you, Jerry.
1: Hello, Carol.
0: Good to have you with us. President Trump was very outspoken in his criticism of the Iranian leadership. He then said that he thought the ceasefire with Iran was over. And it looks as though US forces are indeed carrying out more attacks tonight. How do you think this is going to go down back in the US?
1: Well, look, I think there's going to be... first of all, a certain amount of skepticism about whether this really represents a return to war. The war was never popular here. It's the only war in the last 50 years since opinion polling began, really, that Americans have resolutely opposed from day one. So Trump was kind of obliged to bring it to an end when he did. Now, in the process, of course, he enraged some of his own supporters by doing that because the primary condition that seemed to be the end of that war was leaving Iran in control of the Strait of Hormuz and yet also putting off for another day any deal that would actually do something about Iran's nuclear capability. So President Trump faces mixed political pressure here. On the one hand, most Americans do not want this war to resume. They're alarmed about the prospect of what it would do to the economy. They don't want to see higher oil prices. We're getting closer to the midterm elections. Obviously, we're only a little more than 3 months away from the midterm elections, which will be very important. If there's more domestic economic repercussions as the U.S. escalates again, that could turn out very badly for Trump. On the other hand, he's got the sort of hawkish wing of his own party who are furious with the way the war ended. Look, I think the way, you know, everything I hear, everything I'm told today is that this is, once again, this mini escalation that we're seeing here is a kind of Trump seeing the need to retaliate against some of the strikes that have been going on, trying perhaps to impose some sort of U.S. demand that Iran stop harassing ships in the Strait of Hormuz and that it will not be followed by a prolonged continued warfare, a resumption of the kind of warfare that we saw in March, because Trump just doesn't want to do it and doesn't see the case, doesn't see and sees all the political risks with doing it and doesn't see a way out.
0: Yeah, and clearly you talked about the economic fallout. I mean, the big thing that seemed to be of causing a huge amount of concern to the US president was, I mean, he could see US gas prices soaring. Of course, that's not at all unpopular at a time when the cost of living is a big issue anyway, isn't it, for Americans? And you've now got these, we had these attacks on shipping, we're having threats from both sides to reimpose blockades in the Strait of Hormuz. And if indeed you do get that vital waterway blocked once again, I mean, that's going to cause further problems for the US president in the United States, isn't it, Jerry?
1: Yeah, I mean, where we are just underscores, honestly, how reckless and ill-considered the war was. I think we all know by now, I've got it from some of my own sources, it's been widely reported, Trump believed, was persuaded at the start of the war that this would be quick, that the Iranian regime would fall, that at minimum some friendly regime would take place. It would be a kind of a replay of what happened in Venezuela at the start of the year, that, you know, even if Iran's regime, even if the mullahs didn't actually fall, then there'd be some more friendly government willing to do a deal, willing at least to give Trump some something of a victory on the nuclear front, and it would all be over pretty quickly. That didn't happen. They did kill, obviously, the leadership, large numbers of the leadership. They did degrade a lot of the Iranian military capability, but the regime fundamentally didn't change. If anything, it's probably got more hardline. They didn't really do anything on their nuclear capability. They haven't given any concessions at all on that. And of course, they've ended up controlling the Strait of Hormuz. So Trump is now in this position where he's really only got a couple of the options are. As they tried to do with the Memorandum of Understanding a month or so ago, to draw a line under this and say, look, we'll both agree to a ceasefire, we'll let shipping resume in the Strait of Hormuz, and we'll sort out the nuclear stuff later.

0: later, or to escalate and to go for all-out war, to maybe launch not just missiles and aircraft at Iran, but actually possibly special forces to go and find that nuclear material, more special forces and naval forces to enforce the opening of the Strait of Hormuz. Well, that's just tremendously risky, both militarily and politically, as I said, in a war that's not very popular anyway. So he's stuck, between the classic rock and the hard place, which is accept. Essentially, concede that Iran does have control of the Strait of Hormuz and he's not going to get any concessions on the nuclear side, or escalate in a very, very dangerous and risky way in the hope that he can achieve the kind of military victory that he hasn't been able to achieve so far. I think so. For Trump, he's not doing either of those things. And with what he's doing instead are these sort of intermittent, kind of rather desultory attacks every now and then to sort of send a signal that the US can't be messed with, to try and get the Iranians to change what they're doing in the Strait. But it's not really the solution. One or other of those two solutions, both of them very unsatisfactory, very risky, are the only ways to end this. And Trump is opting for a kind of a middle way, which just suggests, a long, prolonged period where these exchanges of fire become sort of more or less routine.
1: And just finally, Jerry, President Trump went to NATO. He was characteristically pretty critical of some of the NATO allies for not spending enough, for not being sufficiently supportive of the war in Iran and so on. But then he talked about how he'd felt the love from other NATO allies. I mean, they'll probably come away from this relieved that they got off relatively lightly from President Trump.
0: Yes, it is a slightly kind of characteristic of an abusive relationship, isn't it? Where he goes in and sort of slaps them around the cheek and then sort of tells them how much he actually loves them after all. Look, I do think your previous guest very rightly said we just don't know from one day to the next whether what Trump says will hold. But I think the most significant thing we saw the usual theatre, right, in Ankara. Trump denouncing many Europeans, saying he didn't want anything to do with Spain anymore, criticizing, European countries for not supporting him in Iran, for not doing enough in their own defense, the usual kind of stuff that we've seen, usual sort of verbal, again, sort of slaps around the chops. The one thing that was seems to have been significant, and U.S. officials are talking this up quite significantly, was his meeting with Volodymyr Zelensky. Did go well. We're a long way from that awful meeting in the Oval Office 18 months or so ago when Trump first took office. He said very warm things about Zelensky, and indeed, he at least verbally committed to allowing the Ukrainians to essentially be given the patent and the authority to be able to make their own versions of Patriot missiles. Now that's been one of Zelensky's big asks from the United States. It's not been clear whether Trump would give it, but he's seen obviously what's been going on in Kyiv in the last few days with the huge attacks. He knows that Ukraine desperately needs more of these missiles, and it does look, again, this could change, but it does look as though he's granted Ukraine something that they've been asking for, and that looks like a pretty significant step, which probably will matter much more in the end than all of the verbal kind of back and forth that he gets into with other NATO leaders.
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1: Yes, time now for our nightly business update, where we bring you the latest in the markets and look ahead to what's happening earlier. I've been speaking to Robert Miller, Business Night editor at The Times, and I began by asking him how oil prices and the markets have reacted to the breakdown of that ceasefire in the Middle East.
7: Well, oil first, I think, because we have seen the most severe reaction there, if you like. It's up at about 5.5% at the moment, 78, but it has nudged nearer 79, so it's eased back a little bit. On the markets, well, across Europe, we saw the CAC 40 in Paris and the DAX in Germany both down more than 2%. The FTSE 100 had its worst day since mid-May. So equity markets have obviously responded very negatively. The remarks from President Trump at the NATO conference about bombing Iran came slightly later in the trading day. The main three indices in Wall Street, the S&P 500 and the Nasdaq particularly, were down, but not as much as you'd have thought. And one interesting thing to note is perhaps that the tech stocks and the AI-related ones in particular that have taken a dropping really over the last probably four or five trading days, because last Friday the markets were closed for the Independence Day, are beginning to make a bit of a comeback. So it hasn't been as bad as you might expect, but it certainly isn't good for sentiment, I'd have to say that. And I think a lot of people will be just thinking, oh, well, the tech stocks may be a bit cheap at the moment.
1: Interesting that while all this is happening, we've had the International Monetary Fund saying that actually, globally, the economy has withstood the impact of the US-Iran war so far better than expected.
7: Yes, they did. I mean, the timing, of course, of all these things is always critical. And they said that what had offset some of the downside, clearly from the conflict, had been offset by the development of artificial intelligence in the first 6 months. I mean, that sort of raised half a cheer from one half of the population and probably a boo from the others. They did, with great foresight, warn that the biggest short-term risk is a flare-up in the Middle East. And goodness me, the ink wasn't even dry before the latest situation developed. But overall, yes, global growth, 3% for this year. It was 3.1% in April when they last had their World Economic Outlook. I don't think anyone's going to quibble with that. And 3.2% globally. The UK, 1.1% around about this year and 1.3% in 2027. I mean, there's not really much change from May, but looking at that, although we might think that that's not terribly strong, a figure, 1.3%, it makes us the third fastest growing economy in the G7 group of countries behind the US and Canada, a point on which Rachel Reeves was quick to seize, I have to say.
1: I'm sure she was. Just on this, though, it is worth noting that the IMF forecasts seem to be based on shipping resuming its passage through the Strait of Hormuz by mid-July, which is only another week or so off. And of course, what we could see potentially is that vital shipping lane blocked once again.
7: Very much so. And of course, that would then beg the question that how long, and we've talked about this before, haven't we? How long will the tail take to unwind on this anyway? A lot of the costs that have been absorbed or seem to have been absorbed, and certainly the IMF isn't negative about the inflation outlook, look at the things, it'll come down quicker than it thought previously. that might be very wrong now, because these things will be baked into the supply chain. And I think we all know from our own experience, once price rises happen, they tend to go down terribly quickly. And I think that's the problem. Further inflation, stubborn inflationary pressures. We will be taking a lead from the United States, like everybody does in the Federal Reserve. And at the moment, inflation does look very severely baked in there.
8: Now, what should we be looking out for tomorrow?
7: It's a first quarter trading update from Severn Trent. Last year, profits before tax, about 861 million. So people will be looking for a billion this year. I mean, this is predicated on having had a huge rise in customer bills, as people know, with their water bills. They are probably going to invest up to 2 billion over the next 2 years. Net debt has risen a bit, but obviously it's covered with the increase, or a lot of it will be covered with the increased bills. So it'll be interesting to see just how much, you know, they are going to be spending on infrastructure.
8: Well, that was Robert Miller, Business Night editor at The Times.
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8: Now, do stay with us. As you may have noticed, it is hot, extremely hot in many parts of the country. We are into a third heat wave already this summer coming up. We're going to be discussing how that is affecting our marine life as well as our own lives. First, though, let's catch up with the very latest news from Tom Crosdale.
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9: Thanks, Carol. Good evening. The US military is carrying out fresh strikes on Iran. According to US Central Command, it's aiming to degrade Tehran's ability to threaten the freedom of navigation in the Strait of Hormuz. Earlier, President Trump declared the interim agreement to end the war was over. He accused Iranian leaders of being liars following exchanges of fire in the early hours of this morning. John Finer was one of President Biden's security advisors. He's not surprised by the latest developments.
10: When you launch an unnecessary war, a war that you choose, and it doesn't go well, which they tend not to when they're wars of choice, often the peace also does not go very well. And in this case, the diplomacy to try to end the war was handled fairly amateurishly by people who were part-time diplomats, not full-time experts. And the result was a document, a ceasefire, that is not clear the two sides actually had a meeting of the minds and understood exactly what had been agreed in the same way.
9: The only Labour MP thought to be a viable challenger to Andy Burnham in the race to become Prime Minister has confirmed he won't run. Al Carnes, a former defence minister, says now isn't the time for a leadership contest. Nigel Farage has formally quit as MP for Clacton. Chancellor Rachel Reeves has cleared the way for him to stand in a by-election there, saying he can spend the summer arguing with a bin. And the last woman ever to be executed in the UK has received a conditional pardon. Ruth Ellis shot dead her abusive partner in 1955, but the Justice Secretary says her trial would be handled differently under modern laws. Let's get the sports news now on Times Radio with Charlie Pritchard.
11: Arthur Ferry's become just the second wildcard to reach the men's semi-finals of Wimbledon and the fifth British man in the Open era. The 23-year-old, who was ranked 114th coming into the tournament, beat ninth seed Flavio Cavoli in straight sets. Ferry's semi-final opponent will be French Open champion and second seed Alexander Zverev, who beat Taylor Fritz in straight sets. Meanwhile, the women's semi-finals are set after wins earlier for Marta Kostyuk and Linda Noskova. They'll face each other tomorrow after beating Jasmine Paolini and Elise Mertens, respectively. Now, Declan Rice, Reece James and Mark Gahey have raised concerns over their fitness after missing England training on Wednesday. Meanwhile, Jordan Henderson is at the team hotel after having surgery to repair a broken radius. The Three Lions are gearing up to face Norway in Miami on Saturday for a place in just their fourth ever World Cup semi-final. And England's Tammy Beaumont will retire from international cricket at the end of this week's women's test match against India. The 35-year-old has made 260 international appearances since her debut in 2009.
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1: Now, parts of Britain are experiencing the third heat wave of the year, and it could have significant consequences for aquatic ecosystems, with sea heat reaching potentially extreme levels. So how will marine life, as well as our own lives, be affected by this latest heat wave? That's what I've been discussing tonight with Dr. Zoe Jacobs, biochemical ocean modeller at the National Oceanography Centre, and Gemma Plum, weather and climate lead at Weather Change, meteorologist and co-host of the For the Love of Weather podcast. I began by asking Gemma to tell us more about this heat wave.
15: This is the third heat wave that we've had in around 7 weeks now. So this heat wave is affecting, at the moment it's across southern parts of the UK, but it is going to be extending its way further north and west as we go through the next few days. We're looking at temperatures for some reaching into the low to mid 30s. So similar temperatures for some that we saw during the last heat wave, but one of the big differences this time is that the humidity is lower, so it's not as humid. It's still humid, but it's not as humid as it was during the last heat wave in June.
1: Well, Dr. Zoe Jacobs, just tell us how our marine life is being hit by these record temperatures.
16: Yeah, so just like we're having the heat waves on land, we're also getting them around our oceans as well. So they're just periods of extremely warm sea temperatures compared to normal. And what we're seeing at the moment, because we've had these successive heat waves, as Gemma says, the ocean is just absorbing that heat, and it doesn't have much of a chance to mix away before we just get hit with another heat wave. So we're accumulating really high temperatures of between up to 4 to 5 degrees warmer than usual, which is really quite a lot for our seas. And we're not exactly sure what the impacts of these marine heat waves are on our marine ecosystems, and we're trying to do a lot more research into that at the moment. But there are some reports of our colder water species like cod and mackerel moving northward. It's too warm for them now, which is impacting our fishes. We're also seeing the appearance of warmer water species like tuna more frequently in our waters, and reports of other species like sunfish and mauve stinger jellyfish, which are really quite unusual. We've also had a huge increase in the population of the common octopus, which has already altered the distribution of commercial fish and shell fisheries. So we are starting to see some of these impacts, but we need to do a lot more research and monitoring to understand what the impacts of this event could be.
1: Well, Gemma, fascinating to hear how the oceans are actually warming up. I mean, presumably that feeds into the wider weather patterns that we're seeing.
15: Yeah, warmer oceans has an impact on the weather, whether it be driving heavy rain in some areas, but also it can have an impact to heat waves over the land. So when you have a marine heat wave, it can actually reduce slightly the cooling effect from sea breezes. So that could be something that we see, particularly around southern and eastern coasts of the UK over the next few days. There'll still be a sea breeze, but the cooling effect is reduced because we've got the marine heat wave as well.
1: So, Zoe, when we see these changes, do they matter? I mean, if we've got to send our fishing fleets a bit further north to get the cod, or maybe the fishermen in the southwest have got to adapt to fishing for octopus instead of other species, does that matter, or are we seeing quite a profound shift here?
16: I think it does matter. We are seeing quite a profound shift going on, as you say. The issue is we have the kind of long-term background warming. So things are starting to change anyway, but these kind of short, sharp, intense marine heat waves that are coming along are causing like a sudden shock to the system. And we don't really have much reaction time. So it can cause short-term consequences. We are starting to diversify our fishing fleet. So the octopus example is the classic one, where initially the kind of loss of shellfish was quite substantial, and that had a really negative impact on some of the local fishermen down there, especially around the kind of southwest coast. But some of the fishers, I believe, did start catching the octopus instead, which is actually worth more than the shellfish. So it's just one of those things of trying to balance everything, where we can kind of adapt quickly enough. And to be honest, we just need to start preparing a bit better for these kind of events, because they do seem to be coming more frequently.
1: Yeah, Gemma, what is driving this? Because as you say, we're into our third heat wave already this year.
15: Yeah, so it's a combination of things. So we get heat waves occurring during the summer. So this one's being caused by an area of high pressure. So when you have high pressure, you have the air descending down to the ground. And as it descends down, it's compressed and it warms up. So when you've got high pressure sat over an area for a long period of time, which is what we've got over the next few days, is that the air is continuously rising and falling and compressing and warming. And that's causing the temperatures to rise day by day. But another factor is climate change. Climate change is making heat waves more frequent, and they're making them more intense as well. So when we do see these heat waves occurring, we're seeing these more extremely high temperatures, like we've seen record-breaking May temperatures, we saw record-breaking June temperatures, and temperatures over the next few days for some could reach 35 or 36 degrees, which is well above the average for this time of year.
1: And just before I go back to Zoe, I mean, it's not just in the UK. We've seen extraordinary temperatures across parts of Europe as well, haven't we?
15: Yeah, I mean, we've had record-breaking temperatures across parts of Europe. Quite a lot of Europe was impacted during the last heat wave that we had in June. They've got high temperatures over the next few days as well. We've also seen high temperatures being recorded across parts of the US at the moment, with another high pressure system sat over them there. So we've got these areas of high pressure, these heat domes affecting various parts of the world at the moment, bringing these heat wave conditions.
1: And Zoe, I'm seeing that these warming temperatures in the sea is affecting not just the fish and so on, but things like the sea grasses and the kelp forests. And I think I'm right in saying that they are also quite important in trying to limit temperature rises.
16: Yeah, that's exactly right. So at the moment, we don't know what the impacts of this current marine heatwave around the UK is having on the seagrass and on the kelp. It's too soon to tell. But we do know that from other events around the world, these marine heatwaves have caused complete decimation of seagrass meadows and kelp forests. And as you say, that's a real problem for a number of reasons. First, it's crucial habitat for many species that live around the UK and all over the world, wherever they are. So if you start seeing disappearance of large areas of these kinds of habitats, you're going to start to destroy, you're going to start to see the impacts going up the food chain, if you like. And the second part of that is they are huge stores of carbon. So we call them blue carbon. So they're in the ocean. So yeah, mortalities of these kinds of areas can cause a huge release of carbon into the atmosphere. And then obviously not as much is stored under the water.
1: So Zoe, are people like yourself actually monitoring the effect on the waters around the UK?
16: Yeah, so we're trying to. So we are monitoring, the temperatures, the potential impacts that it's having on our phytoplankton blooms, our productivity, which could impact fisheries and many other species in the sea. I've got colleagues all over the UK monitoring different parts of this. However, we aren't monitoring as much as we should be, which is making things really tricky to understand, because we're just not used to getting these marine heatwave events in our waters. The first time we really had a strong one was in June 2023, and that was a short, sharp event. We had another one last year that was stronger and longer, and this year it's going to be stronger and longer, I think, again. These events are going to keep coming, so it's really important that we get the monitoring in place so that we can understand what's happening before the marine heatwave, during the marine heatwave, and then after the marine heatwave, to really understand the effects of these events.
1: And Gemma, what is clear is that these heatwaves have exposed just, I mean, how unprepared as a nation we really are for temperatures like this. Clearly, there have been problems on the railway because the railways are buckling or the signals have failed to function properly. Many people are struggling to cope at home because very few of us actually have air conditioning and so on. I mean, are you looking at a pattern that's so consistent in the future of higher temperatures that we're going to have to need as a nation to change things quite dramatically?
15: Yeah, I mean, we aren't set up for these extreme temperatures in the UK. I mean, we are going to see heat waves already occurring more frequently, and that's going to be the trend that we're going to continue to see. We'll continue to see them occurring more often. They'll be more intense. We'll see more of these extreme temperatures as well as we continue to warm our climate. So we do need to adapt. We need to think about how our country runs in terms of businesses, offices, our care homes, our hospitals. We need to be adapting to the heat. We need to be adapting to extreme weather in general. But yeah, we need to think about things like transport, things like in our cities, adding green spaces. Like green spaces can really have a real cooling effect. So adding green spaces to cities are really important as well, more trees. So yeah, we do need to think about how we adapt to extreme weather in general, but particularly heat waves in the UK.
1: And Zoe, I suppose, as someone who loves swimming in the sea, even when it's very cold, it does mean, of course, doesn't it, that our coastline's going to be even more attractive, isn't it, over the coming weeks and months?
16: Yes, it does. And swimmers need to exert some serious caution here, because with greater interaction with the sea, we could start seeing a greater risk of accidents in the sea. There have been reports of more jellyfish stings coming in around the coast, so yes, I think there's going to be a lot more people in the sea over the coming weeks.
1: Gemma, just before we finish, what are the prospects for the rest of the summer and even beyond that? Are we going to end up with a much milder winter, or is it conversely going to be absolutely freezing?
15: Yeah, so in terms of the rest of the summer, the forecast was for us to have hotter than average temperatures through the summer and increased risk of heat waves. So I have to keep reminding myself we're only at the start of July and we've already had three heat waves. So we could see further spells of hot weather as we continue through the rest of summer. And then as we go through the rest of the year, we'll be keeping an eye on the El Nino that's developed in the Pacific Ocean. That has some impact on our weather here, but it could have a bit of an impact on the weather as we go through sort of towards the end of autumn into the winter period. It could be the case that we see a bit more in the way of storminess late autumn into the start of winter, but then potentially as we go towards the end of winter, there might be some signs of something a little bit colder potentially, but that's a long way off and we'll be keeping a close eye on how the El Nino develops.
1: Well, that was Gemma Plum, weather and climate lead at Weather Change. She's a meteorologist and co-host of For the Love of Weather podcast, talking to me alongside Dr. Zoe Jacobs, biochemical ocean modeller at the National Oceanography Centre, speaking to me a little earlier. 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
1: Now, President Trump has offered Ukraine licenses to produce Patriot interceptor missiles. He made the remarks at the NATO summit earlier.
0: One of the things I think we're going to be talking about today, a little birdie told me this, about the fact that we'll give them the right to make Patriots. We'll show them how to do it. It's very complex, actually, but it's you'll figure out the complexity quickly. We're going to give a license to you to make Patriots. That's pretty cool, right? This way you can't complain that we're not giving them enough. I say, make them yourself.
1: Well, technology could provide, could make a big difference to Ukraine's air defences at a time that Russia has stepped up its ballistic missile attacks on Kyiv. Let's speak to William B. Taylor, former US ambassador to Ukraine. He was also chargé d'affaires for Ukraine. Good evening to you, William.
3: Good evening, Carol.
1: Thanks so much for joining us. How significant do you think it's going to be for Ukraine to get the right to create these Patriot interceptor missiles?
3: Carol, I think it's very significant. It's going to take a while, let's be clear. It's going to take a while for everything to come into place, for the licenses, for the manufacturing to be put in place, the building the factories. That's going to take some time, but the message is the important thing today. The message is that Donald Trump, the United States, is very strongly supporting Ukraine. He joined consensus at the whole NATO summit in support of Ukraine. So I think this is a demonstration of a definite demonstration of that support.
1: And he did, President Trump, meet President Zelensky today. It seems to have been a pretty warm, a pretty cordial meeting, even if at one stage when he was talking to the media, President Trump did accidentally call President Zelensky Putin by mistake. But leaving that aside, just after such a long period of time when the US has been trying to reduce the amount of support it's giving to Ukraine, this does seem to be quite a significant change of heart.
3: I think you're right. I think it is a change of heart. I think while President Trump was distracted from Ukraine, he was looking at other things like Iran for the last couple of months. And during that time, Ukraine grabbed the initiative, took the initiative, put the Russians on their back foot. The Ukrainians are actually winning, Carol, as you've been reporting, on the battlefield, and they're striking deep into Russia, which, by the way, Trump also endorsed today, these deep strikes into Russia, which earlier he had not. So Ukraine, in the past couple of months, has emerged as a winner, and Donald Trump likes to back winners. So I think that's one of the reasons that you see this change today.
1: So it's interesting that you say that you think Ukraine is winning. I mean, it hasn't actually regained significant amounts of territory along that eastern front. But through those strikes that you mentioned there, in particular the strikes deep into Russian territory on its oil installations and so on, it does seem to be inflicting significant damage and economic damage on Russia.
3: You're absolutely right. The Russian economy, other than the military economy, is in terrible shape, and the Russians know it. The strikes that you mentioned against oil facilities strike the ability for Russians and the Russian economy to support this war. If they can't export oil, they can't support the war. And these deep strikes also, Carol, go after the manufacturing of these missiles that the Russians are lobbing at Ukrainian civilians every day, every night. And so the Ukrainians are going after those manufacturing facilities of those missiles. So they're taking it to the Russians.
1: Yeah, and we have seen, though, just as Russia is somewhat on the back foot, it stepped up these ballistic missile attacks on Kyiv and other cities. I mean, the significance of the Patriots that we were talking about at the beginning is these are missiles that are an air defense system, aren't they? They actually intercept incoming missiles.
3: They are. And they're the only weapons in the world, frankly, that can do that. That can actually intercept the Russian ballistic missiles as they come onto and explode in Ukraine. It's very difficult to do that. And these Patriots can. And so for the Ukrainians to be able to manufacture them themselves is a big deal. There are other systems. The Italians and the French have systems that are similar, not quite as sophisticated, not quite as effective, but there are others around there. And by the way, the Ukrainians are working on their own version of the Patriots. But these Patriot missiles do intercept the incoming ballistic missiles from Russia.
1: President Trump, again today, was talking up the prospects of a deal to end the war. He says he wants to make a deal to end the war with Ukraine. He talked about the possibility of President Zelensky and President Putin actually meeting. But, I mean, is there actually anything happening to try to bring this about? Because it does seem as though President Trump's efforts have been so focused on the US-Iran conflict. There's certainly been no sign of any attempts to try to get any kind of negotiations underway.
3: The only attempts that we've seen over the past couple of months have come from Zelensky. And he's proposed to Putin that they get together, not in Moscow, by the way, someplace else, and not in Kiev, but somewhere. And so that's been the only real motion, only really activity. Because you're right. Apparently, the United States only has two negotiators, Steve Witkoff and Jared Kushner, and they, as you say, have been focused on Iran. So they haven't done anything on the Russia-Ukraine one. And it's not at all clear that there's going to be a big negotiated end to this. There could be a ceasefire. Putin will be forced, I think, to come to a ceasefire when he realizes that he's losing on the battlefield. He's losing economically. He's losing politically. That's when he'll look for a way to look for a ceasefire.
1: But there's been no indication so far, has there, from President Putin that despite all those setbacks, despite the fact that he's had to admit to fuel crises, to economic difficulties and so on, there's absolutely no indication yet that he's prepared to try to seek peace, to try to bring this war to an end.
3: You're absolutely right. No indication. And that's what has to happen. There needs to be pressure on Putin to bring him to that conclusion. Now, maybe President Trump can do that. Maybe these continued strikes from the Ukrainians on oil facilities and on other military targets, maybe that can do it. Maybe the people around Putin will recognize the big problems that they've got. But what has to happen is Putin has to realize he can't win. And in order to do that, as you say, it needs to be more pressure. We haven't done it yet. But more pressure can do it.
1: And just finally, is there a risk, though, that President Putin could still resort to, rather than suing for peace, suing for even more aggressive attacks? In particular, of course, as has always been the fear, a tactical nuclear weapon.
3: I think there's a very, very little chance of that. He would be banished from world history. His main supporter, China, has told him very clearly, don't even think about it. There's no military value. There's no political gain for him on this thing. I think the chances of that, Carol, are very, very low.
1: Well, that is something at least. William B. Taylor, former US ambassador to Ukraine, thank you very much for joining us tonight.
3: Thanks for having me, Carol.
1: Great insight there into the latest developments on the war in Ukraine. Do stay with us. We've got lots to come in our midnight hour, including we're going to hear more about remarkable British success on the tennis courts at Wimbledon. Stay with us here on Times Radio for that.
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1: It's midnight. I'm Carol Walker on Times Radio. A very good morning to you. The US is carrying out more attacks on Iran tonight after President Trump said the ceasefire is over. Writing in the Times tonight, Andy Burnham says he wants investment in defence to go into regenerating and re-industrialising the whole of the UK. And in tonight's View From Here, could we really find another former King of England buried under a car park?
5: Alfred the Great was the founder of England. I mean, he really should be somewhere better than under a car park.
1: Well, that was Graham Phillips, author and historical researcher who discovered the remains. Plus, we're going to be finding out more about that remarkable win by Arthur Ferry in the Wimbledon quarterfinals.
7: It was just about the most exciting match I've ever witnessed on centre court. And it was one of those fairy tale matches. We couldn't believe it. All our jaws were sort of hitting the floor.
1: Sally Jones, sports journalist and three times tennis world champion, speaking there. My midnight guest tonight is the broadcaster Benedict Spence. Do stay with us for all of that and more after the latest news from Tom Crosdale.
9: Thanks, Carol. Good morning. The US military has launched fresh strikes on Iran hours after Donald Trump said the ceasefire was over. Officials say it's in response to an assault on three cargo ships in the Strait of Hormuz on Tuesday. Nicholas Williams is a former senior official at the MOD and NATO. He's told Carol the Iranians have been provocative.
22: Because the United States is interpreting this memorandum as almost free passage of commercial ships in the Straits of Hormuz, whereas the Iranians want to keep control of their economic leverage. So these are two incompatible ideas.
9: Former Defence Minister Al Carnes has confirmed he won't be standing in the Labour leadership race, paving the way for Andy Burnham to become Prime Minister.
23: As the boat has sort of moved forward, it's been really clear to me having a three-month competition now at this period of time, which if you were to extrapolate that out is probably one-eighth of our time left to govern, you know, outside of a general election, is probably not the best use of Labour's time.
9: All nominations open later, but Mr. Burnham's the only candidate who is thought will get the backing of the required 81 MPs. If no one else runs, he'll formally be declared as Labour leader at a special conference next Friday. Reform UK leader Nigel Farage is facing fresh questions about a £5 million gift from a cryptocurrency billionaire. He insists he didn't need to declare the money as it came before his return to frontline politics, but there are now claims he received it while conversations about him standing in Clacton had already started. Well, Mr. Farage has quit as the town's MP, saying his constituents can decide his future in a by-election. The Lib Dems have failed in their attempt to delay the votes until after an investigation by the Parliamentary Standards Committee is over. Well, Carol has asked the party's president, Josh Babarinde, if they're running scared by not fielding a candidate.
24: No party should humour this man, Nigel Farage, with the complete circus that he wants to secure for himself. He does not give a toss about the British people. He gives a monkey's about what's in his bank account. But what we, the British people, need to know is whose pocket is Nigel Farage in? And will he face an investigation as soon as possible?
9: The Princess of Wales says Arthur Ferry has inspired so many after becoming the first British wildcard to reach the semi-finals of Wimbledon. The 23-year-old, who was ranked 114th in the world coming into the tournament, beat ninth seed Flavio Caboli in straight sets. He did that in front of the Queen, who was watching in the Royal Box.
25: I mean, it's obviously an honour to play in front of her. And great to meet her. She had some really kind words for me at the end as well. So playing in front of tennis legends and now the Queen. So it's special. Yeah.
9: Ferry will face Alexander Zverev next. The French Open champion beat Taylor Fritz in straight sets. And Justin Bieber's been added to the lineup for the halftime show at the World Cup final. FIFA's confirmed he'll join Madonna, Shakira and South Korean boy band BTS at the New York, New Jersey stadium a week on Sunday. For a roundup of the news on demand, find the Times Radio news briefing on the Times Radio app.
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1: A very good morning to you and welcome to our midnight hour. US forces have been carrying out more strikes on Iran tonight after President Trump said the ceasefire agreed last month is over. Andy Burnham has said he wants to level with the public about the money needed to fund defence commitments and said he'll ensure that defence contracts are focused on UK firms. Nigel Farage is facing new questions over the timing of the £5 million gift that he received from a cryptocurrency billionaire as he prepares to fight the by-election he's triggered in his Clacton constituency. And in tonight's View From Here, we're going to find out about the hunt for the remains of King Alfred. And with me throughout our midnight hour, political commentator Benedict Spence. Benedict, a very good morning to you.
2: Carol, how are you?
1: Very well, thank you. Delighted to have you with us. Well, tell us your big thought tonight.
2: Well, the ceasefire is over, to the surprise of very few people who looked at it and thought that this is a particularly good deal. There was lots of talk, wasn't there, when it was initially signed, and people saying, well, this is the US capitulating, this is a defeat. And certainly a lot of people also saying that at some point it would end up being dragged in. It was simply a question of when this might happen. Well, it's not taken very long, has it? And, this is, I suspect we are just going to keep on going round and round in circles, because there are just too many fundamentals that are diametrically opposed to each other when it comes to this conflict. And neither side really right now is in a position to relent on any of them.
1: And we will talk more about what is happening there and President Trump's comments very shortly. But let's start with the exclusive in the Times this evening. Andy Burnham has written for the paper, pledging to aim defence spending at British firms. He says he'll rebuild the country's hard power by ensuring that billions of pounds of additional defence spending is focused on the UK, and says he's going to level with the public about the money that's needed to meet our defence commitments. His comments came as it's now clear that he is almost certain to become Prime Minister without a contest after Al Carnes, the former Armed Forces Minister who resigned over defence spending, told Sky News he will not stand for the leadership.
23: The time right now is not for a contest. I've always wanted the debate. I put my five tests out there and I've suggested ideas such as a professional cabinet and, of course, critical national technologies at 1.5% defence, how we can spend it more effectively, pushing those debates out, trying to get the ideas inserted into the system. But I think we've all got to get on the boat and row in the same direction if we're going to make the next 2 to 3 years count. And I'm pretty confident we can.
1: Well, Matthew Lazar, former Labour adviser, told me what he thought was significant about Andy Burnham's article.
8: The big thing in this article, I think, is the fact that he says he's got to level with the British people about how much is needed to be spent on defence and how you're going to raise the cash to do that. I mean, if I was interpreting that, I think that is a nod towards sort of further conversations and developing that to say to the British people, actually, we live in a very different world from 5 and 10 years ago. We're going to have to fund a defence investment plan more, perhaps, than Keir Starmer has given as his legacy. And maybe that's pointing to something like the new Dutch government has done, which it came in, looked at the defence budget and said, we're going to have to put a special defence levy on until we get our spending up to the required NATO level and to the level of equipment that our armed forces need. So that would be, I mean, I'm not sure they've decided that, but I think it's certainly opening the possibilities of that.
1: Matthew Lazar, a former Labour adviser, speaking to me on the programme tonight. Just listening to that, Benedict, I mean, we haven't heard a huge amount in detail from Andy Burnham, now pretty much certain to be our next Prime Minister without a contest. Interesting that one of his first big articles is about this crucial one issue of defence, how much we're going to spend on it and where he's going to find the money. I mean, we haven't got many details, but it is interesting that that is the focus of one of his first big interventions.
2: We've had very few details. You're right to say that this is of interest, but that's because this is one of the things that, because, of course, this is what ultimately led to the resignations of John Healey and Al Carnes, put the final sort of indignity in the premiership of Keir Starmer. This is something that can't be ignored. It can't be avoided. It's something that our allies are commenting on in the international press. I don't think that this is something that Andy Burnham particularly wants to do. I think that he feels he doesn't have an alternative to it. But I'm continually bowled over by actually how bizarre this whole situation is. I mean, I find it sort of particularly remarkable, especially given that so much scrutiny is currently being given to Nigel Farage, that actually it almost seems to just be accepted that Andy Burnham is going to be the next Prime Minister, and that he might come up with some stuff at some point and you'll find out in due course, but don't worry about it. This is a really similar situation to what we had with Keir Starmer when he became Prime Minister at the last general election. Very little attention was paid to what was actually the basis of policy, what was actually going to go on. It was almost enough that he just stood there at the lectern and said, don't worry, we are the most prepared opposition in history. We've seen what's under the hood. We're completely prepared. Pay no attention to the man behind the curtain. The great Oz has spoken. And everybody was prepared to go, yeah, that's fine. We'll just put the boot into the Tories because it's fun and it's easy and everybody's doing it. And it does seem to me that history is slightly repeating itself. Burnham has made no secret of the fact that he would like to be Prime Minister. He's been doing this for months, and yet we still don't really have much in the way of tangible policy. We're not entirely sure who his Chancellor is going to be, and when you listen to the names that are being floated, it could be going in entirely different directions. I am really concerned about the lack of scrutiny, about the lack of preparedness, especially given the amount of scrutiny that's being put on the leader of a party with six MPs, is it? I can't even remember how many it is these days. But equally, just to sort of take a step back, the manner in which this man has been parachuted into this position and still doesn't seem to have much policy. If he had been champing at the bit and he had a manifesto and he had lots of stuff and we all knew exactly what the mandate was going to be, then maybe I'd understand it a little bit more. But as it stands, we have a man who is not clear on policy, does not appear to have a popular mandate, doesn't appear particularly keen to give the country a popular mandate, and we're all just sort of sat here going, oh, I'm sure it'll be fine, because it worked out last time really well, didn't it?
1: Yeah, very interesting points that you make. And Al Khan's saying tonight to Sky News that he's not going to stand essentially makes it all but certain that Andy Burnham will be our next Prime Minister in probably less than 2 weeks' time. Just on what he's saying in the article tonight, he's talking about how we must go further than ever before through the Defence Investment Plan in backing British resilience, using a sustained increase in defence investment, not only to provide the kit our armed forces need, but also to generate economic growth and create apprenticeships and jobs in communities that have seen opportunities drain away. And he also talks elsewhere in the article about levelling with the British people about the money that is needed. And that's going to be one of the really critical things, isn't it? We know how stretched the public finances are. We've already had Andy Burnham saying that he wants to help people with the cost of living pressures. He wants investment to move parts of government around. He wants to consider bringing more utilities under public control and so on. He's now talking about the importance of spending on defence. We haven't heard anything about how he's going to pay for any of this, have we?
2: Yeah, we haven't. And again, that's one of the things that really concerns me, because we've already had a round of tax hikes in this country and Labour backbenchers refusing to countenance any cuts. So one has to assume that we're going to have the same situation that Keir Starmer faced when he tried to cut aspects of welfare, and that ended up backfiring massively. As ever, it seems to be a situation where you have a Labour politician who believes that you can just promise the world to everything, to everybody, and you'll just make it up as you go along. But this is really very concerning. And on the subject actually of defence procurement and spending, first thing that has to be said is there's a huge amount of waste already in the defence budget. It is quite large, not large enough admittedly, but it's not, I think it's the world's fifth largest. A huge amount of it is effectively just set on fire because of bad procurement. But what Andy Burnham here is talking about is a gradual process of sort of reshoring armaments, munition production. I'm not necessarily against that, but I'd really like to know how he thinks that's going to rub up against the idea of a more aligned future with the European Union. How is it going to be that you run a sort of a protectionist racket on slowly reshoring manufacturing jobs in defence at the exact moment that actually you're trying potentially to get closer to the EU, and the EU will absolutely not allow you to have a close relationship with them if you circle off your own defence industry? And at the same time, you also have to remember here, the reason why we don't have a lot of stuff or enough stuff, we are quite good at producing very high quality spec stuff, but an awful lot of the kit that is used to arm Europe and the United Kingdom in particular comes from the United States. The reason why it comes from the United States is because they can produce it at much cheaper costs, at much greater scale. So whilst I like the idea of creating more jobs, reassuring them, there is a reason why a lot of this stuff is outsourced. And how are you going to be able to produce it at cost, given that, as I've already said, the MOD already wastes a huge amount of money that it doesn't have to on procurement? This is just going to expand that.
1: I also just wanted to touch, Dominic, on the letter that Andy Burnham has written to Labour MPs. He says, I want to write to you directly to set out plainly how I intend to lead and what I'm asking of myself and of Cabinet and ministers. He talks about changing the culture through valuing and respecting every member of the Parliamentary Labour Party, talking about the skills and experience they bring. He says, I want colleagues to be able to raise problems and suggest policy ideas or support important matters to their constituents without fear or favour. And he also, further on, talks about how he doesn't want the whipping system to be used to silence any dissent. The Whip's office, he says, has an important role to play in supporting and enabling colleagues to do their jobs well and to ensure everyone is supported and respected. The Whip's office should be our HR department, not something to be feared or where discipline is used to stifle debate. I hear you laughing, Benedict.
2: Oh, HR, yeah, the concept of an HR department, which is sort of dressed up as a nice fluffy, oh, we're here, you're where you're

0: consensus, lots of conversations, lots of debate, and everybody remains really cordial. But actually, I'm sorry, the reason why our system has descended into the state that, quite frankly, aggressive and adversarial state that ours has, is because consensus politics doesn't exist. Politics is division by definition, and that includes within the Labour Party. And if Andy Burnham thinks that he's going to be able to get them all to sit around the table and come up with ideas and that it's all going to be, everybody's going to be pulling in the same direction, I'm not sure what party he thinks he's a member of. But he is going to have a really nasty awakening when he realizes that one of Keir Starmer's strengths, strangely enough, in being able to get to the position that he was being able to sideline an entire swathe of his party when he was in opposition.
1: Mark's got in touch. He says the British people are weary and sceptical of promises made by all politicians. Burnham, a new and unelected prime minister, no one believes anything any of these power-hungry chancers say anymore. And Dominic says, let's not tempt fate. Wouldn't it be hilarious if someone as yet unannounced appeared out of left field, put his or her name forward, got 81 supporters, forced an election and won the leadership of the Labour Party? Let's cover every possibility. Well, our politics has been so unpredictable that I wouldn't rule out anything. And of course, those nominations open tomorrow. Dominic, thanks for that. Do keep your thoughts coming into us all the usual ways. 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
1: Now, as we've been reporting on the programme, US forces have been carrying out more strikes on Iran. US Central Command put out a statement on social media saying they were being carried out at the direction of President Trump. It came after President Trump, speaking at the NATO summit in Ankara, said the ceasefire agreement with Iran is over.
5: They are behaving very badly, as they have for 47 years. And, you know, we hit them hard last night after they launched. They launched a couple of, you don't have to know about this, you got stuff on your mind, but they launched a couple of drones and one rocket, one missile, and at ships, because they were in the strait, which they have every right to be. And so we hit them very hard last night, very, very hard. Probably hit them hard again tonight. I'll give them a little warning, we're going to hit them hard tonight.
1: Well, President Trump accused Iran of violating the Memorandum of Understanding signed on the 17th of June, which included a 60-day ceasefire to allow for negotiations and the safe passage of vessels through the strait. The president was also outspoken in his criticism of Iran's leadership.
5: I think it's over. I don't want to deal with them anymore. They're scum. You know what scum is? They're scum. They're sick people. They're led by sick people. And they're vicious, violent people. And if they had a nuclear weapon, they'd use it. As far as I'm concerned, it's over. I'll speak to our negotiators. They want to negotiate. They're good people. Steve Witkoff, Jared Kushner. But they have to come back to me. As far as I'm concerned, it's just a waste of time dealing with them.
1: Earlier, I spoke to Elliot Abrams, former special representative to Iran under President Trump, and he told me what he made of President Trump's comments.
6: He uses a lot of four-letter words, some a good deal worse than that. It's inappropriate. It's wrong. No previous president did it publicly. Maybe he thinks it's a good bargaining tactic.
1: Well, Elliot Abrams also told me what he thought would happen next.
6: I don't think we're going to go back to The kind of war that we

0: had with strikes on all different parts of Iran and by Iran on Gulf countries, on water facilities, on oil facilities. I don't think the United States or Iran wants that. I think this kind of tit-for-tat strike will probably go on until there is another round of negotiation. And it does, what we can't tolerate, I think, is Iran closing the Strait of Hormuz for innocent commercial shipping, but yet having its own ships get through the strait to export oil. So if this keeps up, I do think the blockade will be reimposed.
1: Well, that was Elliot Abrams speaking to me just a little earlier. Benedict, I mean, we started on this. First of all, it was interesting to hear Elliot Abrams, who's actually someone who worked quite closely with President Trump in his first term, saying that he did not think that President Trump's language there when he talked about the Iranian leaders as scum was an appropriate way for an American president to talk about such leadership. What do you make about of the way that President Trump has addressed all of this?
2: I think at least in part, this isn't just about the targeting of commercial vessels in the Strait. I think some of this is linked to the US Navy announced that a helicopter pilot, Gabe Edwards, was pronounced dead. His helicopter went missing over the strait, I think about a day or two ago, a couple of days ago. And is one of those things where it's not sort of said explicitly what happened, but I think we can probably read between the lines that he was shot down, or it's likely there's a chance that he was shot down. And I think that at least in part, some of this is linked to that. I think that it's not just a question of Donald Trump being bombastic. I think actually that's quite a specific term, calling people scum. And I don't think actually that simply reigniting the conflict over the tankers would have been sufficient to prompt that. I think that he's probably very exasperated at the situation because he wants an out, he wants an off-ramp. He's wanted an off-ramp the whole time, but he doesn't really have much of one because, as I've discussed previously, the sort of the variables at play here. So people can sort of sit there and they can talk about, oh, well, it's very unpresidential language. But, you know, the nature of the Iranian regime is, you know, diametrically opposed to the existence of Israel and, of course, to the kind of regime that we currently have in the United States. These are people that are not playing by the kind of rules that Trump particularly likes. Now, you can turn around and say, well, that's perfectly fair. This is war. That's how actually wars are fought. They're nasty. People are brutal to each other. That's entirely justified. But I think Donald Trump, He's had his 250th celebrations for the United States slightly rained upon. He's had the whole furore with FIFA, this thing that he thought was just going to be a nice sort of triumphal thing to be going on at the same time, and it's actually turned out a little bit murky. And I think the Iranians know full well that the ceasefire terms over the Strait of Hormuz were only ever a temporary thing anyway, and that they have Trump in a really difficult position. I think he is exasperated. I think he's pretty angry at how it's gone.
1: Yeah, indeed. And as you say, it is this, it is apparent that the Iranians have realised just how much power and leverage they can exert by these attacks on shipping in the Strait of Hormuz. It seems as though it was attacks on three ships that didn't follow Iran's instructions on how and where and when they could go through that waterway that led to this latest escalation in violence. Attacks on three ships. For President Trump, that seems to have been the final straw. Where do you think this leaves that shaky ceasefire? We're supposed to have 60 days of ceasefire, and it's supposed to allow for proper negotiations on a longer term end to the conflict and a longer term agreement on free passage through the Strait of Hormuz. Where do you think what is happening tonight and those remarks from President Trump leaves that memorandum of understanding?
2: Well, the tricky thing is that none of this changes without regime change in Iran. And that's not on the table here, because the only thing really that is likely to bring about regime change would be a ground invasion of Iran, and that's not on the cards. The United States won't do it. Any suggestion that Kurdish paramilitary proxies could have been used, that seems to have been squashed by whom, I don't know. But again, I think that's caused a lot of dismay behind the scenes, that there was an alternative plan that's now gone. So if you're not going to be able to have regime change, because let's be clear, the country is not about to rise up in revolt. There are lots of people who really dislike the regime, but there are a lot of people who do support it. And also the regime is at least in part set up to suppress dissent, so that's not going to happen. If that's not going to happen, what is the alternative? You'll have a continuation of the efforts to negotiate a temporary ceasefire so that you can then have negotiations over a permanent ceasefire, but it will just sort of carry on like this. And this is why I say I think Trump is thoroughly fed up, because I think it's starting to dawn on him that there isn't really an out in this situation. Because if the United States does decide it's had enough and it's going to pull out regardless of a deal with the Iranians, or a deal that gives the Iranians much, if not all, of what they want, it's an incredibly damaging moment for American prestige on the international stage. It will push American allies in the region away from it. Saudi Arabia, the UAE, they will not rely on the United States. Neither will Israel. Israel will decide to pursue a more independent route. The United States is not going to enjoy what Israel would then become in that situation. It's not going to be happy with a situation where, you know, you've got Saudi Arabia and by extension therefore other countries in the region, you know, potentially pursuing their own nuclear programs. You know, this is part of the reason why Pakistan was so, you know, absolutely determined to be involved in these peace talks, because they have, you know, a mutual defense pact with a lot of these Gulf states being a nuclear power, but they don't want to get involved in a conflict with the Iranians, but they would feel bound to do so if, you know, say some of the Gulf states started escalating their defensive capabilities. But why wouldn't those countries do that if the US, your biggest ally, your backer, turns around and goes, sorry chaps, we're off, we don't particularly want to carry on doing this because the president's tired? That's the tricky situation. And of course, amidst it all, even if you sign a ceasefire agreement, even if the Iranians stick to it, if Hezbollah then break it, or Israel break it, or one of the other proxies, Kataib Hezbollah or the Houthis, or, you know, it could happen, Hamas, where does that leave you? You're dragged back into this situation. It's a real patchwork of problems. I just think Donald Trump was not aware of what was required to actually see this thing through to the end. And now I don't think he has the political capital to do it.
1: Yes, so we're just hearing a couple of comments from President Trump, who's been speaking to journalists on Air Force One on his way back to the United States. We just hit them very hard, and I say we hit them 20 to 1, he said, adding that every time they hit us, we're going to hit them 20. Those are remarks from President Trump on board Air Force One as he makes his way back to the United States. Now, do stay with us. We've got lots more to come in the final half hour of the programme. We are going to hear the extraordinary tale of the search for the remains of King Alfred, and we're going to hear a lot more about that extraordinary feat for the last Brit standing at Wimbledon. All that and more after the latest news from Tom Crosdale.
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4: Carol, thank you. Good morning. Hours after President Trump said the ceasefire was over, the US is carrying out fresh strikes on Iran. Military officials say it's in response to unjustified aggression on shipping in the Strait of Hormuz. Elliot Abrams is a former special representative to Iran under President Trump. He's told Carol what he thinks is going on.
0: I think the president felt we had a deal under which Iran was probably going to be able to get a fair amount of money out of the Strait of Hormuz, a kind of protection racket, though it might be called service fees. But they went too far. They got greedy, and they actually struck ships going through the strait that I guess hadn't paid them off. And that's not acceptable.
4: Al-Khans has ruled himself out of the Labour leadership race, paving the way for Andy Burnham to become Prime Minister. The former Defence Minister says a three-month contest isn't the best use of the party's time. Nominations open later, but it's not thought anyone else would get the backing of the 81 MPs that's needed. Detectives say they're working with international agencies to track down a man suspected of killing his wife and two daughters in Bedfordshire. They think the 45-year-old has left the UK for Zimbabwe. And there's a warning about a drug driving epidemic on the UK's roads. Freedom of information requests found offences rose by 28% last year and surpassed drink driving for the first time. For a roundup of the news on demand, find the Times Radio news briefing on the Times Radio app.
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1: And with me for our midnight hour, I'm delighted to have the company of Benedict Spence. We do normally go through tomorrow's front pages at this time on the programme, but we'll do that in just a moment because there's a great picture on the front page of the Times of Arthur Ferry holding his hands up to the crowd at Wimbledon. He's become the fifth British man to reach a Wimbledon semi-final in the Open era. He was the first men's wild card to achieve this for many, many years. And there were remarkable scenes as Arthur Ferry beat Flavio Cobolli in straight sets. Earlier, I spoke to Sally Jones, sports journalist and a three times world champion who was at the match today and told me all about it.
10: It was just about the most exciting match I've ever witnessed on centre court. A young man, Arthur Ferry, 23, taking on the world number 10, Flavio Cobolli, beautiful Italian player, very charismatic. He got to the final of the French Open at Roland Garros, Cobolli had. Everybody was thinking that Ferry had done really well to get through to the quarterfinals, but this was going to be the end of the line. But he had a totally other idea about it. He's from Wimbledon, so he's from just down the road. He's not very tall. He's 5'9". He's not got a huge serve, but well placed. His mother, who used to be a professional player, is even a member at the All England. But he came onto court absolutely refusing to be overawed. And after some really tough match battles, he managed to take the first set quite closely. But then, instead of, we thought, oh, well, you know, normal service will be resumed. Cobolli will be back on track because he broke him early on. Ferry immediately then went and won the second set. And Cobolli looked totally sort of nonplussed. The crowd was going mad. I was actually sitting in the members section and I've never seen sort of rather demure staid members jumping up and down on their feet, literally clapping their hands over their heads, going mad. And the beauty of it was that Ferry kept his composure fantastically well throughout. He hurried Cobolli. He's not got as big a game as him, but he got everything back. He rushed to the net. He was wonderful at doing gorgeous little dinks. His reactions were amazing. If the ball bounced off the net and went in an odd direction, which it did a couple of times, instead of thinking, oh, I've lost that point, he got after it, and he took the third set without dropping a single game, and it was one of those fairy tale matches. We couldn't believe it. All our jaws were sort of hitting the floor, and he did it in front of Queen Camilla in the Royal Box and a number of big-name people, including Joe Root. But he was so matter-of-fact about it. He's a stocky, strong lad who's learned his tennis at Stanford University and also as a top British junior, although he was born in France, but he's lived in Wimbledon and he is British now for most of his life. And it was just, I've almost got no voice left. It was so exciting.
11: And when he took that third and final set, 6-0, I mean, the crowd must have gone mad.
10: They were going mad already. And Cabolli understood that a British crowd would be going mad for a British player. But Cabolli, who, I mean, a finalist at the French Open, an incredibly solid ground stroker, you know, no mug whatsoever, fantastic player, won all sorts of tournaments. And here we have Ferry, who's been a good junior, but not absolutely top of the tree. Suddenly, he's come into his own, age 23. He's got the world at his feet. He's gone up from 114 in the world to 36. And if by some miracle he manages to beat Alexander Zverev, who's obviously a heavy favourite in the semi-final.
11: So Alexander Zverev is his opponent in the semi-final.
10: Yes.
11: How extraordinary is it to have a British player reach this stage? And tell us about the challenge he's going to face in that next match.
10: It is amazing to have a British player reach the semi-final. He's only the fifth British man to reach the Wimbledon semi-final in the modern era, along with the likes of Andy Murray and Henlon, and he is extraordinary. Alexander Zverev will be a huge and new threat to him. Alexander Zverev is extremely tall, extremely powerful. He's just won the French Open, so his confidence is high as a kite. He's just thrashed the beautiful American player Taylor Fritz, who people thought would put up quite a good fight against him. He made him look pretty much like an amateur. And Fritz is an extremely experienced American player. So certainly Zverev is absolutely at the top of his game. So certainly Ferry will have his work cut out. But he's one of those people who doesn't get overawed by the big occasion. He absolutely relishes it. He was sort of rather strutting around. Not strutting in a bad way, but he looked confident. He also wasn't getting too self-glorifying each time he won a point. He would look pleased and probably shake his fist, you know, to say, look, I've done that well. But he wasn't. He was just looking ahead to the next point. And if something went against him or he had his serve broken, he didn't take any notice. He just cracked on with it, as he has in the previous matches. I mean, we all thought he was going to lose to Zizou Bergs, who just won Eastbourne. He was behind throughout the entire match. And then suddenly, right in the very, very final tiebreak, he managed to come through much against the odds. And he's one of these people who produces his absolute best on the big point, on the crucial sort of clutch point. And that's what makes him so incredibly encouraging for British tennis fans, to see somebody taking on the world like this.
11: Sally Jones, sports journalist, three-time tennis world champion. Benedict, what an exciting... I didn't see this match, I have to confess. But what an achievement for a wild card, and what a great moment that must have been at Wimbledon.
2: Yeah, no, sadly, not enough of us have seen the match, because we're all too busy paying attention to Nigel Farage and Cam Pinface. Yeah, frankly, I think we could do with a lot less of that. But nonetheless, this is the situation we found ourselves in. I mean, this would... what was it? Is it 25 years this year since Goran Ivanisevic won Wimbledon, the last wild card to do so? I mean, it's just a fantastic story. One of the things about tennis is... you know, not being a team sport, obviously, being an individual sport, obviously it will be dominated, the game will be dominated by the great talents, the great titans who are able to sort of rise above the rest. But it does mean that when you get somebody who gets into the zone, gets into the form of their life, gets in the rhythm, they can be very difficult to stop. And sometimes, actually more often, I think, in tennis than in many other sports, you do get these situations where it may be an Emma Raducanu or a 17-year-old Maria Sharapova, and they just come out of nowhere, and everybody's sort of delighted for them. And I think that that's part of the thing. Obviously, we're delighted because he's British. That's what we all want to see at Wimbledon. But actually, one thing that tennis fans really enjoy is just anybody who's just sort of come out of left field slightly, given it their all, and they really do appreciate an underdog.
11: Yeah, a great achievement, and fingers crossed for, I think the semi-finals are on Friday. Now, let's have a reminder of some of the other front page stories. As we've been discussing, Burnham, I'll aim defence spending at British firms.
1: Also on the front page of the Times, Farage faces new questions over the timing of the tycoon's £5 million present. One other story on the front page of the Times, sniffing chocolate sweetens up your gym results. Yeah, apparently you've just got to sniff it. The Daily Telegraph also has a great picture of Arthur Ferry on its front page. Bin face set to be Farage's main challenger. The main story for the Telegraph, Rochdale rapist will be deported. The Guardian is claiming an exclusive. More reform transactions worth millions reported to the national crime agencies. Bankers have raised potential money laundering concerns involving senior party figures. The Guardian also headlines Trump hits out at NATO, then hails the love from its leaders. The Daily Mail also claims an exclusive. Farage, bin face by-election is deadly serious. The Financial Times, Tesco concedes end to global dreams by exploring the sale of Europe business. The Eye says police have launched an investigation into a £37,500 donation to Robert Jenrick's campaign. This was his campaign to become Conservative leader. Robert Jenrick is now Reform UK's Treasury spokesman. The Independent, Trump tears up Iran's ceasefire as bombing resumes. The Mirror, sleaze probe election farce, bin him off, is the paper's front page. The Metro, Trump tears peace hopes into pieces. The Express, Farage, Labour and Tories running scared. The Sun, my £12 million lotto win binned. This is nothing to do with Count Binface. This is a mum who found that she'd won £12 million on the lottery, but a shopkeeper had thrown her ticket in the bin. And the Daily Star has a Count Binface exclusive. What can I offer? I'm not Farage. A £5 million gift? I hear Ferraris are nice, is apparently what Count Binface has told the Daily Star. Benedict, just looking through those front page stories, lots more revelations, questions and twists to the Nigel Farage finance questions. And Farage faces new questions over the timing of the tycoon's £5 million present is on the front page of the Times. The importance here is that Nigel Farage was saying that he got this £5 million gift from a cryptocurrency billionaire, Christopher Harborne, before he was actually an MP, before he was back in politics. But now it seems that was very much in mind. And we've got further revelations too. The Guardian saying that more reform transactions worth millions of pounds have been reported to the National Crime Agency. What do you make of these latest twists, Benedict?
2: I think that the entire thing is... it's a bit of a circus, and nobody actually comes out of this looking particularly well. I have to say that I am slightly baffled by quite how naive, this is the best case scenario, quite how naive Nigel Farage and Reform Party figures have been if they thought that they'd be able to sort of, do what it is that they've done. And that's saying, let's say that all of this is above board. I think that they've been incredibly naive if they thought that this wouldn't lead to a great deal of scrutiny. Let's put it that way. I don't think that you can behave like, the insurgent party that's going to sweep away all the old cobwebs of the system and then be found to be potentially taking money from, potentially very dodgy sources. Not that cryptocurrency necessarily is very dodgy, and this always winds me up when people talk about it as if it is the preserve of criminals. Far more, criminality is committed with the US dollar than is done in Bitcoin. Criminals like things that have got a store of value.
1: And we should just be clear that Nigel Farage has insisted, and he did so again today, that he's broken no rules and he's done absolutely nothing wrong. But of course, that £5 million gift is being investigated by the Parliamentary Standards Commissioner to see whether he broke the rules in that perhaps should have been declared.
2: It is, I think, having criticised Reform for saying they should have been a lot more street smart about what it is you can and can't get away with, I am also really curious as to why it is, because some of this information was already in the public domain. The relationships with George Cottrell and all that sort of thing were well known, certainly amongst journalists in Westminster, for a very long time. But now they're being sort of dragged up as an example of, here is more potential sleaze, who knows? And I just think, especially the one about Jenrick, you know, on the front page of The Eye, I think it is, you know, an investigation has been launched into his funding when he was trying to become leader of the Conservative Party. And given that, you know, basically what I'm sort of getting at here is, given what we spoke about at the start of this programme, about the lack of scrutiny into the literal incoming Prime Minister of this country, why is it that these stories, as I say, many of which were known about before, that members of the press have just decided at this moment, at this exact moment that we ought to be scrutinising the literal next Prime Minister, they've decided to go, do you know what we should do? Is a fishing expedition into Nigel Farage and his finances. Which, let's be clear, again, there have been no findings about any of this. He has not been charged. He's not been, you know, let alone convicted or anything. And yet still, that seems to be the rabbit hole we're going down. Not the person who is about to hold power, who is unaccountable in this country, but the man who is simply leading in the polls right now. And I think it is important that Nigel Farage answers questions about this. I think he has handled this entire thing incredibly badly. He's been very crass, actually, in some of his answers, very undignified. But why is it that this is the priority and not what Andy Burnham plans to do with his, you know, complete lack of a democratic mandate? What is it that he plans on doing going forward? And the only thing I'll just sort of add to this right at the end, of course, Richard Tice alleged yesterday, I think it was, that he believed that somebody in the National Crime Agency had passed this information, had passed financial information to the Guardian newspaper. And it is, of course, now the Guardian that's come out with some of these revelations. All I would say to that is, Dominic Cummings, about a year ago, went on a podcast. I know he said it recently on the Spectator podcast as well, but he went on a separate podcast based out in Silicon Valley, and he said these sorts of things would happen. He said that there would be phishing investigations into Reform's finances, into Nigel Farage, into his personal life. There would be the leaking of information. And this is the only thing that just winds me up about it. It's happening whilst we should be talking about Burnham. Scrutinise Farage all you want, but there's been 2 years to do it. Why have we picked this exact moment when a new Prime Minister is about to take office to go, Prime Minister doesn't matter, let's look at Nigel Farage instead?
11: Fascinating stuff. Benedict Spence, it's been great to have you with us. Thank you so much.
2: Thank you very much. Have a good evening.
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11: Now it's time for tonight's View from Here, and we're heading to Winchester, where it seems the long-lost remains of Alfred the Great may be buried. The author and historical researcher Graham Phillips believes he has located the grave under a car park after a 13-year hunt. Before the show, I spoke to Graham and I asked him how he made this discovery.
17: Well, it started off searching for the remains of King Arthur. Now, that might sound a bit strange because most people think, well, King Arthur didn't exist. But there seems to have been an historical character upon which he was based. Now, in the earliest stories about King Arthur, his Camelot was at Winchester in Hampshire. So I was doing research into that at Cambridge University, and I came across something else to do with Winchester, which is all about the bones of Alfred the Great. So I came onto it from a completely different angle than first looking to do with anything to do with Alfred the Great.
11: And have you actually found these remains?
17: Well, what happened when Alfred the Great, he was a king who first united all the Anglo-Saxon kingdoms of England in the 800s to fight the invading Vikings, well, the Danes in particular. And what happened was, for all intents and purposes, he was the first true English king. It was him who actually came up with the name England for the Anglo-Saxon united country. Anyway, when he died in the late 800s, ultimately his bones ended up at a place called Hyde Abbey in Winchester. Now, when Henry VIII broke away from the Roman Catholic Church in the 1500s, the abbey was abandoned and it was just left to rot. Nobody at that time was interested in the bones of Alfred the Great. Why not? Because Henry VIII and his predecessors had all descended from the Normans, who were the French who had invaded the Anglo-Saxons in 1066. Nobody cared about an English king, Alfred the Great. So what happened to his bones, nobody knew. But ultimately, in 1800, now this is what I discovered when I was looking through these archives at Cambridge, there was an article written by an archaeologist in 1800 in a journal, an archaeological journal, saying that where the remains of the abbey was being levelled to build a prison. And he went to see the governor of the prison to find out if they had any plans of what the original abbey looked like. And while he was there, he discovered from the governor that when they were landscaping the governor's garden, he got a chain gang of criminals to do this, prisoners. When they were landscaping his garden, they came across these bones in a coffin. And from the description of the coffin and the drawings that were made in this little article, it can be nobody else's bones but Alfred the Great. Now, he even tells us what happened to these bones, where they were thrown, literally, unceremoniously, in a heap to the side of the where the abbey was. And he even actually includes a little map with a cross on it that marks where Alfred's bones were laid. Now, no one seems to have seen this article since it was written in 1800. I mean, no one wrote about it. But the thing is, when I went to the place where this all happened, I found that where the bones were thrown is now a car park.
11: How extraordinary. Because, I mean, this is rather like what happened with the discovery of the remains of Richard III, because that was under a car park. And they were eventually, I think I'm right in saying, excavated, weren't they?
17: They were excavated and they were put into Lincoln Cathedral, where they are still now. And people literally, you have to queue up to go and see them. Well, hopefully, if this all turns out to be correct, I mean, there's no archaeological dig taken place yet, but we're hoping for this to take place pretty soon. Maybe Alfred's remains will be put in Winchester Cathedral.
11: So has any approach been made to whoever owns the car park, which is presumably under the control of the local authority, to actually find out whether you can dig up a bit of it? I mean, are you reasonably certain that those bones are still somewhere underneath this car park?
17: Well, this has all been hurried along. I mean, the reason why this has come out now is I've done some filming for a TV show called Weird Britain, which is going out at the moment. And they said, oh, just tell us about this. I said, well, I haven't actually got all the archaeologists online, lined up behind me yet. And they said, well, let's do it anyway. Suddenly, this is coming out. Ferrari, all these newspaper articles about it. So I'm literally having to rush round now and in the next couple of days to see all the relevant authorities to get permission to have, firstly, a geophysics scan, ground penetrating radar, to see what's down there, and then hopefully, maybe pretty quickly, to have an archaeological dig take place.
11: It would be quite extraordinary to find them. I mean, how significant do you think it would be, given Alfred's place in our history?
17: It would be amazing. I mean, Richard III, he's known primarily because of Shakespeare and the horrible hunchback character he has in his plays. But in all honesty, he was the one, he lost the battle against Henry VII. He didn't really achieve that much in his own right. And he's honoured all over the place and thousands of people go and have a look at his bones in the cathedral in Leicester. Alfred the Great was the founder of England. I mean, he really should be somewhere better than under a car park.
11: Are you surprised that despite his role in our history, there haven't been more attempts prior to your extraordinary work to find out where his remains are buried. And you seem to have come across a document from several hundred years ago that nobody even bothered to read.
17: Well, the reason for this is that in 1860, a local archaeologist in Winchester thought he knew where the bones were, because it was long known that the bones had disappeared. They obviously weren't where they were originally buried. And he found some bones somewhere in the area of Hyde Abbey, where Alfred was ultimately buried. And he had them moved to a nearby church and buried there on still consecrated ground. Well, in 2014, after the people in Leicester had discovered the bones of Richard III, archaeologists in Winchester thought, let's dig these bones up in St. Bartholomew's churchyard, which is where these bones have been put in 1860, to see if they're Alfred's. They subjected them to carbon dating, and they were about 200 to 300 years too late to have been Alfred's. So after that, all interest seems to have stopped, and people thought, well, we're never going to find out where he was buried. And this article, if you like, these documents in Cambridge University had been completely overlooked. I only came across them by accident.
11: Just finally then, if you and a team of archaeologists do get the opportunity to do this survey, to dig down, to try and find these bones, can you then actually verify whether or not they are the remains of Alfred the Great?
17: Two things. They can carbon date the bones because it's organic matter, so they can work out the date, so we can say, yeah, that's the right kind of period. But the big clincher is that the guy in this article, in this document from Cambridge University, not only tells us what was found, he actually makes a drawing there that's still available today that shows what Alfred's coffin looked like. So if we can find fragments of that, I think we can be pretty sure that we've found Alfred the Great.
11: Graham Phillips, author and historical researcher on the hunt for the remains of Alfred the Great. Just time for me to say a huge thank you to my producer, Angus Mitchell, the assistant producer, James Whitney, our technical operator, James Blake, and our vision mixer, Stephen Pryor. Great team, couldn't do the show without them. Thanks to all of you for listening, and stay listening to Times Radio, because coming up next is the State of It USA podcast.
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4: From the Times Radio newsroom, good morning, I'm Tom Crosdell. The US military has launched fresh strikes on Iran hours after Donald Trump said the ceasefire was over. Officials say it's in response to an assault on three cargo ships in the Strait of Hormuz on Tuesday. Nicholas Williams is a former senior official at the MOD and NATO. He's told Times Radio the Iranians have been provocative.
18: Because the United States is interpreting this memorandum as almost free passage of commercial ships in the Straits of Hormuz, whereas the Iranians want to keep control of their economic leverage. So these are two incompatible ideas.
4: Former Defence Minister Al Carnes has confirmed he won't be going for the job of Labour leader, saying a contest isn't the best use of the party's time. It paves the way for Andy Burnham to become Prime Minister. Nominations open later, but it's thought only the Makerfield MP has enough support from MPs. Writing in The Times, Mr Burnham says he wants investments in defence to go into regenerating and reindustrialising the whole of the UK. Former Labour adviser Matthew Lazars told Times Radio that's an achievable goal.
19: You spend more on defence, you're naturally spending more outside London, you're spending more in regions, you're producing the sort of unionised jobs in high-tech industries that Andy wants to see. And obviously, our armed forces aren't really based in London either. So even if you're having more, recruiting more to the Army, Navy and Air Force, you're doing so outside London, and people being based outside London. So I think it's part of that out of London strategy.
4: Reform UK leader Nigel Farage is facing fresh questions about a £5 million gift from a cryptocurrency billionaire. He insists he didn't need to declare the money as it came before his return to frontline politics, but it's now been suggested he received it while conversations about him standing in Clacton had already started. Well, Mr Farage has quit as the town's MP, saying his constituents can decide his future in a by-election. The Lib Dems have failed in their attempt to delay the votes until after an investigation by the Parliamentary Standards Committee. Commissioner is over. On Times Radio, the party's president, Josh Barabinde, has been asked if they're just running scared by not fielding a candidate.